0: treatments in combination for your dry eyes too.
1: All right. Sean Prasad, really appreciate your contribution this morning. We might have to get you back. A lot of questions about dry eyes.
0: Yeah, of course. Happy to.
1: The most passionate dry eye optometrist that we've found so far, Sean Prasad there. We're coming up to news time at 10 o'clock. Ella Hooper from Killing Heidi will be here very soon for a chat. But right now, let's get the news.
2: When it's on the agenda.
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4: 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What does it mean for my kids' safety?
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6: It's 10 o'clock. Good morning. Tony Matthews with ABC News. New South Wales police say they're waiting to speak to a 42-year-old woman who's in a critical condition in hospital in the wake of a fatal stabbing in the Blue Mountains. A 5-year-old boy was found dead inside a car yesterday afternoon, while two other children have undergone surgery and remain in hospital. Deputy Commissioner Peter McKenna says officers will allege the woman's wounds were self-inflicted.
7: So we have to wait for the medical side to play out. Once that has played out, if she is recovers from those injuries, certainly our detectives will look to speak to her with the intent on charging with homicide.
6: It follows three other suspected domestic violence-related deaths across the state over the weekend. Premier Chris Minns says governments, police and all sections of society need to do more to confront the issue.
8: This is confronting and incredibly violent, but we can't become numb to the pain or the violence that we see. We still need to take action.
6: Analysts expect the Coalition's new fuel policy will put pressure on the Labor government. The plan would see excise cuts locked in when global oil prices exceed $100 a barrel for 2 weeks. Opposition leader Angus Taylor says it would be funded from increased tax revenue from legal cigarettes, driven by his proposed cut to the tobacco excise. Head of Energy Research at MST Financial, Saul Kavanagh, says the timing of the Coalition's announcement is opportune.
9: We're literally days away from the policies the Coalition proposed being triggered, and so we'd see excise being cut again. And I think that's going to put pressure on the Albanese government to do this once more. And I think that's probably part of the intent behind the timing of this announcement.
6: The federal government says it's not actively considering handing out a baby bonus to encourage more Australians to have children as the fertility rate continues to drop. The intergenerational report released today shows Australia's fertility rate is expected to drop faster over the next 40 years than previously forecast. Finance Minister Katie Gallagher says the government is focused on supporting parents through investments rather than one-off bonuses.
10: How do we make those choices available for people? If they want to have children, how do we support that? And that can be through our investments in early education and care, our three-day guarantee, our extending PPL, our, you know, ensuring that dads or second parents can take it.
6: The state government will begin consultation on a nation-first mandatory solar panel recycling scheme. Under the scheme, manufacturers will have to pay for the collection and recycling of solar panel components at the end of their life. Currently, about 14,000 tonnes of solar panel waste is generated in New South Wales each year, but this is predicted to increase to almost 90,000 tonnes over the next 20 years. Environment Minister Penny Sharp says it's a growing waste problem that needs a whole of industry response.
11: The good news is that we can recycle 95% of a roof panel. The reality is, though, that we're not doing it. So in New South Wales, we're going out and doing taking the next step towards putting in place a recycling system for solar panels in the state.
6: A man has died following a three-vehicle crash at Corrimal in Wollongong overnight on the state's south coast. Police say a sedan and station wagon collided at the intersection of Memorial Drive and Rothery Street before the sedan struck a third vehicle. The sedan driver, believed to be in his 30s, died before emergency services arrived. An 18-year-old woman was taken to Wollongong Hospital in a stable condition, while two others didn't require hospital treatment. And Pedro Acosta has achieved his first ever Grand Prix race win in MotoGP with victory in Austria. The Spaniard claimed the checkered flag in what was his 56th start in the category, giving

0: Unmistakably Sydney.
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4: This is confronting and incredibly violent, but we can't become numb to the pain or the violence that we see. We still need to take action.
5: That's the Premier there, speaking a short time ago about this horrific weekend in New South Wales. He says we can't become numb to these sorts of incidents. You're welcome to continue the conversation this morning. We've had some really thoughtful contributions. The number's 1300 222 702. Is there a different, more appropriate response to this? Is it more funding? Is it more education? Something else altogether? 1300 222 702. We'll continue to update you on developments on this story this morning. G'day, it's Hamish here. It is Monday, the 21st of September. We've got lots of good stuff coming up for you this hour, including Ella Hooper. You might know her as the front woman of Killing Heidi.

Tyler Hooper is an incredibly talented artist, but she's actually been spending time in Nashville, and she's just putting out her first country album. She's going to tell us all about it in the next 15 minutes or so. Do stick around for that chat. Another question for you ahead of Monday Matters this morning. Have you got a will set up? Do you know where your money, your assets will go? Are you certain that it will end up going where you want it to go? Now, Damien Carrick will be here for Monday Matters this morning. He hosts the Law Report here on the ABC. Any questions you've got about preparing a will, making sure the will comes into effect, how your super might be dealt with after you die, 1300 222 702 is the number. That's our topic for Monday Matters this morning.

0: wills, benefits, assets, your super after you die. 1300 222 702. That's coming up on Monday Matters. Love to hear your experiences, your questions. Damien Carrick will be here from the Law Report.
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0: A few things to let you know about at 10 o'clock at Leppington, Camden Valley Way, at Guild Avenue. A broken down bus, one of three westbound lanes closed at the moment. Yeranga on the Pacific Highway on the north coast, there's a grass fire at the moment, so if you're heading north, look out for that. Here in Sydney, Oatlands, James Roos Drive, just past Pennant Hills Road. Hazard because of metal on the road, one of three southbound lanes closed. And at Zetland, there's a broken down car on Dowling Street approaching Todman Avenue. One of three northbound lanes is closed at the moment.
1: Who knew that the school run could be so funny?
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0: Hey, by the way, coming up in around 20 minutes' time, you're going to get your cue to call for our Six Jeopardy. We're giving away tickets all this week to see Six, the musical. It tells the story of the wives of Henry VIII, but as they would like their story told. I've given you the answer already this morning. All you need to do is call me with the question at around about 10:30. So do listen out for that. I mentioned earlier that it's the end of Yom Kippur. I've had a few messages from listeners who are Jewish saying thank you for mentioning this. But I have a question. What are you meant to say at the end of Yom Kippur? I'm actually not sure. I've been looking up what's the appropriate message that you share with Jewish friends. How do you mark the occasion? 1300 222

702, would love to hear from you. Good fasting, meaningful Yom Kippur. I'm not quite sure what the correct terminology is. 1300 222 702. If you are marking it, please do get in touch. By the way, we were talking about this wonderful John Farnham concert, tribute concert. Very sadly, Farnsy wasn't able to be there. His health, his family is saying, has deteriorated somewhat. But obviously the big name was Celine Dion. It was pretty impressive, pretty Celine, I would say.

city full of still a very good track, I would contend. You might have noticed that Jimmy Barnes and Jane Barnes, his wife, also played the bagpipes during a cover of Akadaka's classic It's a Long Way to the Top. The bagpipes also featured pretty heavily in You're the Voice.

as I was saying on Friday, prompting quite a big conversation. I really love the bagpipes, sort of a secret love. It turns out quite a lot of Sydney also loves the bagpipes, which was quite shocking news to me. To conclude the show, there was an all-star rendition of You're the Voice. Yeah!

And of course, just if you missed it, the news was that John Farnham wasn't able to attend in the end. His family have said that the 77-year-old's health has declined a bit recently. The statement says John now requires continuous oxygen support, uses a wheelchair for mobility. It's also become necessary for John to receive 24-hour nursing care at home, ensuring trained support is always available when he needs it. So, thinking of John, thinking of his family, it was a fantastic way to do just that overnight.

1300 222 702. I'd love to hear from you if you caught it. Welcome to share any of your views. Just by the way, on the AFL, someone's been in touch because we're talking obviously about the Swans game. Really quite a stressful fourth quarter on Friday night for those of us there, or maybe if you're watching it at home. But someone else has been in touch saying, and I feel we do need to mention this, best football match of the weekend was Brisbane versus Hawthorn, arguably the finest AFL preliminary final in years. Do you concur? Let me know. 1300 222 702.

On the text line, someone's saying, 702 keeps saying that Hoyts will play the Farnham concert throughout the week, but the Hoyts website doesn't have it on. Can you confirm this? Look, we'll try and track down an answer for you on that. 1300 222 702 is the number. 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

0: It sort of went a bit wild, a bit rogue towards the end, I think. 1-300-222-702. Wow, says someone on the text line. So powerful. What a tribute. It's an important way, I think, to recognise John Farnham. Such a great Australian. It is 10:15. You're going to hear from Ella Hooper very soon. But I did ask, what's the appropriate thing to say at the end of Yom Kippur? John on the text line says, my man says at the end of Yom Kippur, you say, let's eat. Is it as simple as that? Audrey's here from Petersham. Good morning to you.
1: Hello, Hamish. Good morning, and thank you for a wonderful program, as always. I love listening to you.
0: Well, thank you very much.
1: Yes. So today's Yom Kippur, as you mentioned, and we're meant to fast, but because I'm on a lot of medication, I haven't fasted for ages. So I have the breakfast and the tablets and water, and then, you know, try to not have anything for the rest of the day. And so at the end, all the Jewish festivals begin at sunset and end at sunset. So it started last night, and I went to an Orthodox synagogue for a change, which was the one in Alawa, and I saw police, so that was good. Thank them for being there, and security as always. And they welcomed me, asked me where I came from. It was a lovely, warm, friendly atmosphere, which I haven't encountered before. And I stayed for a little bit and then came home. And today is, at the end of today, so sunset tonight, you say either Shana Tova, which is Hebrew for Happy New Year, because it's the end of the 10 days when New Year started, the Jewish New Year started earlier in the month. They call it the 10 days of penitence, according to my book.
0: Okay. Having to check the book, are you, Audrey?
1: Well, yes, because I can't remember a lot of the stuff, because honestly, I'm not very observant. I'm not very Orthodox. I was raised Orthodox.
0: Okay. Well, look, I appreciate you sharing with us this morning. And yes, obviously. So can you just say, let's eat at the end? Or is that casual?
1: I think that was funny when that person said that. Yes, look, people would say that. But normally you say, I hope you had a good fast. If it's more formal and you don't know the person very well.
0: Yeah. I mean, I loved being in the Middle East during Ramadan, for example, and then the feast in the iftar, taking iftar is quite an experience, and particularly, you know, in Eid, it was pretty extraordinary to be there for part of that. So I also love the way so many of these faiths, the traditions sort of overlap. You can see a lot of the common features.
1: Yes. That's true. Yes, I know, because I've got lots of friends that celebrate Ramadan, and it's always interesting. Like, they have to survive the whole day without anything, and they're only allowed to eat after sunset and before sunrise.
0: Yeah, I was in Afghanistan once for Ramadan, and the whole team was observing. I was working with all Afghans, and you sort of had to do it. Yeah, like, it was kind of obviously rude and insensitive to eat in front of them. So
1: absolutely.
0: I just performed the act of fasting for the month of Ramadan in the middle of summer in Afghanistan. It was quite an experiencing. I'm not sure how much of my reporting made sense, but there you go.
1: So that Hamish, they're not allowed to drink either. So
0: you can have water.
1: Oh, can you have some water? Oh, okay.
0: Audrey, thanks for being in touch morning.
1: And it's a pleasure. Thank you too for your lovely program every morning.
0: It's an absolute pleasure. It's 19 minutes past 10.
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Well, I'm sure that brings back some late 90s memories, perhaps early 2000s for you. That's Killing Heidi's Weir. Well, the front woman of Killing Heidi, Hella Hooper, has been pretty busy of late. She's got a new track out. You might notice it's got a distinctly more Nashville twang to it.

0: It's called Cowboy Man. It's the latest single from Ella Hooper's upcoming country album. Recorded in Nashville, in Tennessee. I'm delighted to welcome Ella Hooper to 702 Mornings. Ella Hooper, country artist. Good morning.
1: Well, thank you so much for that intro. I mean, I guess I feel like I've always been a country artist, singing about weirs. It was just a lot more distortion and a lot more higher BPM, beats per minute, to get the message across than I use these days.
0: What sort of led you to Nashville and into this space creatively?
1: This is going to sound like I'm just trying to sound like I'm not jumping on the bandwagon, because obviously country is having a huge moment culturally. It's just exploding. But I have always been into it. My parents' record collection was all Emmylou Harris, Gram Parsons, Flying Burrito Brothers, Lucinda Williams, lots of kind of just cosmic Americana from the 60s and 70s. And I grew up on that stuff. So it's kind of been trying to work its way out for a while. And I even had a band after Killing Heidi, directly after Killing Heidi sort of wrapped up and took an extended hiatus. My brother and I had a band called The Verses, and that was me sort of exploring my love of Americana first time round. And this time I thought, stuff it, let's go the whole hog, let's go to Nashville and fully do the Nashville record.
0: Yeah, and what is it like working in Nashville? Like, obviously we hear about it, read about it, maybe some people have been there. It's been in the news a bit, of course, with the sad news about Dolly Parton recently. But working in it, what does it do to the creative juices?
1: I'm incredibly obsessed and biased, so I'm going to rave at you. it's like my Mecca. For a muso, it's kind of like Mecca, because everybody there, most of the people there are there because it's Music City. They've traveled there from elsewhere. It really is a kind of city of lots of transplants and immigrants trying to make their dreams come true or working on their craft. It has deep roots as well. Obviously, it has, you know, from the Johnny Cash days to, you know, Memphis is just down the road, Memphis, Tennessee, all of it, Graceland, Dolly, Dollywood, the lore and the history of Nashville, where it intersects with music and what that's done to rock and roll, blues, country, bluegrass. It's such a melting pot, and it's still where you can just go, you trip over a superstar musician on the street. I'm telling you, your Uber driver is more talented than most people I've met in my whole 30-year career. It's crazy.
0: Yeah, so some interesting names for the musos. They might know Sheryl Crow's drummer, Fred Eltringham, Linda Ronstadt's pedal steel player, Dan Dugmore. They're playing on your album.
1: That's the thing. And it, you know what it took to get them? Just a call.
0: Really?
1: Just a phone call.
0: Is that all? Hey, it's Ella. It's Ella from Australia.
1: Yep. It's crazy because they all want to work. And that's the thing I find so refreshing about the sort of the music scene in America too. I'm not poo-pooing Australia at all. I'm a proud, proud card-carrying, you know, independent Australian musician. But it's pretty remarkable to be able to get the A-team from your childhood hero records. You know, like I'm singing some Linda Ronstadt songs at the moment in a show that's a tribute, an homage to Linda, singing Blue Bayou with that iconic pedal steel line. Beow, beow, beow. And then here I am in the room with the man who played it. He's playing all over my new record, and he's getting on in years, and I went out to his shack in the middle of Tennessee to get him to record those parts. And so it's been a bit of a pilgrimage for me, something I really wanted to do to sort of tick it off my own personal artist bucket list.
0: I'm going to do the thing that probably is very annoying when people read back quotes to you that you've said. I want to read back a quote to you that you've used to describe the inspiration for your song Cowboy Man, which I played a little bit of, that it was inspired on one of your trips to Nashville searching for, and I quote, your dreamboat, ethical, self-made, preferably air sign, good-hearted, rugged-looking, old-fashioned but thoroughly woke cowboy husband. Did you find him?
1: No, I did. I hate to report that I've come up absolutely empty-handed so far, but I'm going back again next week, so I'll keep the hunt going, Hamish.
0: where do you hunt, for want of a better term, Ella? Is this sort of online? Is this in bars? Is this in recording studios?
1: Everybody hunts at Skinny Dennis. That's the place to go for the cowboy man hunt. Okay. And look, this is all very tongue in cheek. People have been taking this song very literally. I'm not really out on the prowl, guys. But I did get this song. You know, it's more about Look, I'm 43, and it's been many twists and turns and a very interesting period in my life over the last few years. And I basically wanted to have some fun again. I wanted to laugh. And so a lot of the songs on this record are a bit tongue in cheek. They're sort of taking on a little bit of a character, taking on a little bit of a role to allow myself to lean into some of these Americana-isms with a bit more gusto. And so sometimes, look, I have been getting a few too many offers from real live cowboy men saying, I'll be your cowboy husband. I'm like, it's creative license. Chill out.
0: This is not an invitation.
1: That's right. Let's just put that out there.
0: To be clear, no judgment if you are out on the prowl, Ella Hooper. Good on you.
1: Thank you. That would be the way to do it, wouldn't it? To just like slip it into a song and, you know, see what happens. But, oh, look, I'm not saying I'm not, but I'm not saying it's yet. Never mind. Next question.
0: What an ambiguous response. I should let listeners know you're performing at the Petition Bolo pretty soon, 9th of October. Is that right?
1: Yes, I can't wait. I'm bringing the full band up. So we've got our pedal steel guitar, our guitar minis, our fiddle, our keys, my beautiful backing band to play the whole album, which will have just come out like days before this show. So I can't wait to bring it to Sydney, yeah.
0: Okay, well, who knows who'll turn up given the conversation that we've just had.
1: Oh, my God, here we go.
0: Ella Hooper, it's great chatting to you this morning. Good luck with the launch of the new album, and we'll see you next time.
1: Thanks so much.
0: Well, the track is called Cowboy Man. It's from Ella Hooper's upcoming album, Overnight Success. Ella, it's been wonderful chatting. Here it is.

0: That is the wonderful Ella Hooper there. The track is called Cowboy Man. It's from her upcoming album, Overnight Success. She is performing in Sydney, by the way, with her band, Friday the 9th of October at the Petersham Bolo. Hey, it's just about 10:30, which means...
1: I'm Henry VIII, I had 6 sorry wives. Some might say I ruined their lives.
0: This is your cue to call. For the tickets to Six the Musical, I've given you the answer already. All you need to do is tell me the question. The answer today is the Palace of Whitehall. What is the question? 1-300-222-702 is the number. It is your cue to call. Also, if we've got a winner on the other side of the news headlines. Good morning, Tony Matthews.
2: Good morning, Hamish. Police say they're waiting to speak to a 42-year-old woman who's in a critical condition in hospital in the wake of a fatal stabbing in the Blue Mountains. A 5-year-old boy was found dead inside a car yesterday afternoon, while 2 other children have undergone surgery and remain in hospital. Deputy Commissioner Peter McKenna says officers will allege the woman's wounds were self-inflicted. The New South Wales Department of Communities and Justice has recruited more than 300 specialist workers to accompany children in foster care on supervised family visits. Previously, the supervision role was outsourced to the private sector, which the government argues was plagued by poor training and a high staff turnover. The head of Macquarie University's Fish Lab says the chances of catching the great white shark responsible for Friday's fatal attack in Perth's north are very slim. Greg O'Neill was swimming at Sorrento Beach when he was taken by a suspected 3-metre great white. His body has not been recovered. On Saturday, the Fisheries Minister announced a catch and kill order for the shark had been issued, with drumlines set up before being removed yesterday. And a major research facility is set to be opened in Sydney, aimed at finding new breakthroughs into treatments for brain diseases. The Macquarie University Brain Institute and clinic being launched today will bring together researchers and clinicians focused on motor neurone disease, dementia and Parkinson's disease. Sydney's weather becoming cloudy with the chance of late showers and a possible thunderstorm in the outer west this afternoon. The top temperature has been revised up, Hamish, now expecting 31 degrees, which we've already reached.
0: Yikes, it's already 31 degrees.
2: It's already 31 degrees. It's actually looking like 32 at the moment when I check the current temperatures. Actually, it's 33 in Penrith. So we've gone over that. There we go.
0: In the first few weeks of spring.
2: Oh, I okay. know, right?
0: Tony, thank you very much. This is Mornings on 702.
1: I'm Henry VIII. I had 6 sorry wives. Some might say I ruined their lives.
0: It is your cue to call, 1-300-222-702. We're playing Jeopardy with a King Henry VIII theme for your chance to win a double pass to Six the Musical at Sydney's Theatre Royal. The answer today is the Palace of Whitehall. What is the question? That's the sound you'll hear if you are our winner for this morning. So let's play Jeopardy. Okay, let's see if we've got a winner. Here's Brenda from Seaforth. Good morning to you.
3: Good morning, Hamish.
0: So the answer today is the Palace of Whitehall. What is the question?
3: Where did Henry VIII live and die?
0: Congratulations, you've won a double pass.
3: Fantastic. Thank you very much.
0: Are you the full bottle on Henry VIII's wives? Could you write an essay still?
3: No, definitely not.
0: Very well done. Thank you very much.
3: Thank you very much.
0: Hang on the line there, Brenda. We'll get your details. We'll give another double pass away this time tomorrow morning, so keep listening. We're playing Jeopardy every day this week.
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0: Monday Matters kicks off in just a moment. We're talking wills, estates, leaving things behind for family, for loved ones. Damien Carrick will be here from the Law Report in just a moment. If you've got a question, maybe you've got a story to share, a word of warning, 1300 222 702 is the number. But listen, got a big reaction to this text I read out earlier. The best football match of the weekend was Brisbane v Hawthorn, arguably the finest AFL prelim final in years. It seems quite a few people agree. Margaret says, Hawthorn Brisbane, brilliant. One of the best matches of AFL you'll ever come across.

0: Catherine says the best prelim is actually one that the Swans win. I would agree, Catherine, having been there on Friday night, it was pretty stressful. Heather, though, says, love the show, but obviously the best game of the weekend was the Tars v the Reds in Super Rugby. Perhaps Sam Wykes can talk about that. Yeah, Heather from Crow's Nest. Sam will be here later in the week. In fact, no, he won't. He's away. Why is he away? It's the business end of the football season. He's in Tonga, probably for work. Or maybe seeing fat. No, he's there for work. Well, that's why. Maybe we need to call him up, get a report on the Tars v the Reds. Thank you for pointing that out. By the way, Rob from Narrowing has been in touch. Hamish, I think you need to check out about drinking water during the festive season of Ramadan. As I understand it, you can't drink water between sunrise and sunset. Thank you, says Rob. Maybe that's correct. I know we have a lot of Muslim listeners. Maybe you can let me know. We've been talking about Yom Kippur, what it means on the text line. I heard back from Audrey, who we spoke to before, who said, actually, I forgot to mention what the actual meaning of Yom Kippur is, being marked today by Australian Jews. It's atoning for your sins. In English, Audrey says, it is a day of atonement. So, yes, it's time when Jews come together to pray, fast, seek forgiveness. A solemn day of fasting, prayer, repentance, considered the holiest day of the Jewish calendar. In Sydney, Yom Kippur began at sunset yesterday, being observed today with the fast ending at around about 6:28 this evening. Amanda from Wurunga's here. You were listening into our call with Audrey earlier. Good morning.
1: Hi there, Hamish. Yeah, I really like listening to Audrey. What I thought and what I messaged in was she encompasses what a true Australian is. And that is, you know, she was talking about her religion, you know, she's not very orthodox, you know, she follows some of the, you know, traditions, mentions that she's got friends that, you know, do Ramadan, so they're obviously Muslims. And I think we forget that as a society, we're constantly seem to be fighting about it, but I would say that most people are probably like Audrey.
0: Yeah, I think that's probably true. I think the vast majority of us are just going about our lives, saying the right thing when, you know, when the date in the calendar clocks around, or at least trying to figure out what you meant to say, as we've been doing this morning. But yes, you made make a really nice point about Audrey. So, Amanda, thanks for getting it. It's on a day where we're talking about a lot of difficult things, it's nice to remember those human bits, isn't it? 1-300-222-702. It's time for Monday Matters. Monday morning, you
2: show the fire. Oh, hi, Hamish.
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5: Good morning.
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5: Good morning.
0: This is Monday Matters. What's on your mind this morning? 1-300-222-702. So, our Monday matter this morning is wills. Do you have a will? Do you know if your will is binding? When you write a will, you want to make sure your money, your assets, your treasured items end up with the right people. Does it always go that way? There's a fantastic series from the Law Report on Radio National. You can find it on ABC Listen. It's called Over My Dead Body. It's been put together by the wonderful Damien Carrick, who presents the Law Report. He's here this morning to answer your questions. A reminder, this isn't legal advice. If you want specific legal advice, if you've got those sort of questions, speak to your lawyer. But Damien is all over the ebb and flow of this stuff. What goes wrong? How do you get it right? Good morning to you, Damien.
8: G'day, Hamish.
0: As someone that covers all sort of corners of the legal world, does it surprise you that Over My Dead Body has been an absolute hit?
8: Well, yes and no. I suppose we all need to have a will, and all of us, you know, have ancestors, all that sort of thing. So I wasn't surprised, because you also got that huge feedback from people saying, oh, you know, I've got a terrible story to share. So it was a big hit.
0: And maybe to kick us off, because we want to hear your contribution this morning, maybe you've got a query about how it all works broadly. We can't answer specific legal questions. Maybe you've had an experience, a story you want to share, or a warning for others. 1-300-222-702. Really interesting examples in Over My Dead Body of how things can go wrong, do go wrong, and pretty extreme examples as well.
8: You bet. So what can go wrong is So what can go wrong if you don't get it right? So you need to have a written document. It needs to be signed by a testator, and there also need to be two witnesses who watch the testator sign the will. And if you don't have those things, well, the court will look at the big picture, and sometimes it'll say yes, it's the testator's true intentions, and sometimes they'll say no, it's not. But there are some very unusual cases where they do say yes, even though you don't comply with the requirements, it's still a valid will.
0: Yeah, that was something that really surprised me, Damien, over my dead body, that, for example, a judge might say, look, we do need to look at this scrap of paper. And we do need to take that into account here, because the other documentation is not there, or it's not as reliable as we would want. And actually, this can be taken into account.
8: Well, look, there was a really interesting case just recently in the UK where a court granted probate in the will of a Mr. Malcolm Chenery, and his extremely unusual will was held to comply with the legal requirements. So he dies in 2021. He leaves his estate, including a three-bedroom home, to the charity Diabetes UK, and he wrote his will on two food packaging boxes. One was a packet of Young's frozen fish, and the other was the packaging of Mr. Kipling's mince pies. Yeah, absolutely crazy. And these two written pages were written with the same pen, and they appear to have been written at the same time. And the will was, indeed, it was witnessed by his neighbours. And a court in England held that this extremely unconventional document was a valid will. I suppose what's interesting to note in that case was that the family didn't contest it. They kind of thought, yeah, no, look, this is what he would have wanted. And maybe if they'd contested it, there might have been a slightly different outcome, possibly. But they looked at this will and they said, yeah, no, it's a valid will. It fulfills the legal requirements, as unusual as the structure was of that will.
0: 1300 222 702 is the number. Damien Carrick is the host of The Law Report on Radio National. The miniseries is called Over My Dead Body. Gabrielle's texted in saying, I'm overdue to make a will. What sort of price should I be paying? Now, I know this would be a huge spectrum, and you know, you can buy a will kit from the newsagent or the supermarket in some circumstances, right the way through to kind of top end law firms. How can we think about this? I don't know.
8: I don't know the answer to that question. I think what you have to do is call the lawyer, or maybe call two or three, and find out what they're offering. And I think that's the way to do it. Do your due diligence, do your consumer research, and call a couple, or maybe two, three, right? And find out what's on offer. That's the best way to find out, I think.
0: Obviously, we're familiar with the version of it you can pick up at the news agency.
8: Yes.
0: But quite a few people interested in digital wills. Is that a thing?
8: Okay, so you mean by digital wills? Certainly, there have been a lot of really interesting cases about emails, about text messages, and those sorts of scenarios. Now, Hamish, the take-home message is you want your will to be straightforward, boring, but binding and clear-cut. So that's a take-home message from this conversation, right? But there have certainly been cases where you've had digital wills which have been upheld. So in the form of, say, a text message. There was a recent very tragic case in Queensland involving a Mr. Mark Nicol. He was a 55-year-old truck driver. He was married, but the relationship was stormy. The couple separate, and shortly after that, he writes a text on his mobile phone, right, addressed to his brother, in which he leaves his assets to his brother David and his nephew Jack, and that included a PIN number to his bank account, a detailed list of his assets, and also makes clear instructions about what to do with his ashes. But he doesn't send the text right, and then he ends his life. And the question was that unsent text a valid will? And his wife contests the will, but the court says, an unsent text can, in some circumstances, if we look at the big picture, and our job is to look at the big picture and see, was this the testator's real intentions, looked at all the circumstances, and it said it was clear what he wanted to happen to his assets. Interestingly, it was an unsent text, right? And the court accepted that, look, it was unsent because if he sent it, his family would have been alerted to his distressed state of mind and sought to intervene. But, you know, yeah, so there have been those sorts of cases, and there have definitely been also cases of unsent emails sitting on your computer. So there was a case of a Sydney restaurateur. He creates a will on his desktop computer called Will Doc, and he goes on an overseas holiday, tells one of his colleagues at the restaurant, in case anything happens to me, there is this document on my machine. He comes back from his holiday, no problems. 14 months later, he dies. This document is found on his computer, and the court accepts that that will was valid as expressing his intentions. So they do. They also look at really interesting issues around timestamps as well to make sure that, in fact, nobody's actually messed with the document as well. Right. So there've been some very interesting cases there.
0: 1-300-222-702 is the number. I want to get to some of your calls in a moment. Damien Carrick is here from the Law Report. Really interesting range of prices coming in on the text line that people have paid.
8: 500. What are people saying?
0: So Sandy says, my simple one, $550 was 4 months ago. Sue says, just redoing it now. Simple one, $800. Helen in Katoomba, I paid $200 last year to do my will. Andy in Mount Kohler, my estate planning lawyer has just charged me $770 for a will and an enduring power of attorney. A question I have is whether you need to ask up front what the cost is for the delivery, like the execution of it. Because I reckon, when we did my dad's estate after he died, the back end was quite expensive, but you were already locked into those costs. And yes. I mean, I have no idea what he paid up front, but I always wondered whether he'd gone for a cheap option up front, which then meant that you were sort of stuck with this very expensive delivery.
8: I think, interestingly, one of the other episodes we did was on the role of executors, and it seems, of course, everybody's situation will be super, super different, right? So it's often quite hard to predict. So it depends also whether you want how involved you want the solicitor being in the role of executor. Like some people actually have the solicitor as an executor as well. Not many, but then you can also pay the solicitor to assist the executors who are normally the beneficiaries. So then it's very worthwhile
0: checking that out,
8: having those conversations up front. Because you're right, it can be a nasty surprise if it's a really, really complicated and there's a lot of work involved and you're constantly going back to the lawyers.
0: I want to bring in some of our callers. Sharon's here from Budville Valley. Tell me about your situation. Your husband and yourself filled out a will kit. What happened?
3: Well, we thought we were doing the right thing, Hamish. Everything I have went to him. Everything he had went to me. We don't have property. We don't have shares. So it was a will kit. It was duly legal, signed. He signed it. There were two witnesses. Everything was as we had hoped it would be. He died many months ago now, and most places accepted that will kit, except when I went down to Service New South Wales, to the Transport New South Wales, to change over the registration of his car into my name. They wouldn't accept the will kit. And I queried this and I said, well, everybody else has. The bank especially, you would think, would be the people who may query it. But no, the bank was fine. But so I had to sign a statutory declaration saying I was my husband's wife.
0: And did they explain why their position on this was different to all the other institutions?
3: No, they didn't explain why. They just said that they did not accept that form of will.
0: That's so interesting. Do you hear about this sort of thing much, Damien, where different institutions apply a different standard?
8: To be honest, no, that's not something we looked at in the series, but it does sound incredibly weird that they would take a different position from other organisations, especially sort of banks and all sorts of other regulatory bodies that you'd be interacting with. So I can't understand why that would be the case.
0: Sharon, did you get to keep the car? Importantly.
3: Yes, I did. But, you know, it was just so, I mean, I went to the site and on the Transport New South Wales site, it tells you all the documentation you have to have to go down and change the registration into your name. And again, I just thought, I was astounded, actually. I mean, what I said to the lady was, so what do I need to do to get this registration changed? And she said, look, sign the statutory deck. I'll get someone to come and witness your signature. And then it went through straight away.
8: And Sharon, can I ask, did you ask them if I'd had a different kind of will, which wasn't the kind of will that you had, would that have been okay?
3: Damien, I didn't. I'm you know, as you can imagine, you would know this especially doing this story, when your spouse, husband, partner, whomever dies, you're a bit discombobulated. So normally I would think of those questions, but I just didn't. I just wanted to get the damn car changed into my name.
8: Yeah, of course. Yeah.
0: Well, drive it safely, peacefully, but with joy, Sharon.
3: I do, Hamish. Thank you.
0: Really appreciate your call this morning. Damien Carrick is here from the Law Report. The miniseries is called Over My Dead Body. We're talking about wills and estates and what's binding, what's not binding. Dave on the text line says, I rate Damien. He's very, very, very good at his job. You've got a huge fan in Dave, Damien.
8: Oh, thank you very much, Dave.
0: Joe's here from the Central Coast. Your question, please. And just to be clear, Joe, we're not giving any specific legal advice. Obviously, the guidance is if you have specific questions to go and seek that advice independently. But we can talk about the issues broadly. What's your question?
4: Yes, so just very broadly, we're due to update our wills. We'd like to leave a good percentage of it to charities. We've taken some advice on it, and apparently there's a structure where, to avoid giving charities a sugar hit or the ability, you can set up a trust and it gets administered while you're alive and then when you pass away, so that there is money that is annually drip-fed to charities. But it sounds like it could be a lot of money going to administrators. And I'm just interested in that and also just the whole governance of charities, that you make sure that the money's going to what you think it's going to, I guess, because I'm hearing of things where that's not always the case.
0: Damien Carrick.
8: Really interesting. Look, I don't know the answer to those questions. Again, what you need to maybe do is, are you going to get a lawyer to look at your will? Is that something that they will be able to answer those questions? And I think but they are very, very important questions. Absolutely, yeah.
4: Yeah, I think we're getting one set of advice to set it up this way, and I'm just interested in knowing the negatives as well as the positives, I guess, rather than just the sales pitch from the person we've been referred to.
0: Okay. Is it worth shopping around when you're going through processes like this, Damien? Is that something that emerged in your series that actually, if you've got those niggling doubts, make sure you seek a second opinion?
8: Totally. That was sort of the feedback that sort of came in after the episodes went to air. People sort of said, oh, yes, well, like I spoke to somebody, then I spoke to somebody else and I got a very different answer. So, yes, that is I think, a good idea. Talk to a few different people. Make sure you connect with them. I mean, it sounds as silly as that on a human level, and you're kind of speaking the same language and you think that they're listening to what you're telling them.
0: Joe, I don't want to press you to reveal details that you're not comfortable revealing, but it was interesting listening to Damien's series how, the capacity that exists for families or dependents to challenge things if the money is directed elsewhere, like to charities. Is it something that you're ahead of time talking about and making sure people are aware those are your wishes?
4: Yes. So that's fine. I don't think it's going to be contested, but it's just to make sure that, you want to leave a legacy of the world being a better place. And how do you make sure that the money you've left is used for those purposes? Bit altruistically, I guess.
8: Yeah. And presumably you're giving them to charities that you have a great deal of faith in, right? So you'd have that reassurance?
4: I won't go into all the details. But
8: yeah, no, please don't. Please don't. Yeah.
4: Yeah, no, no, no. But I guess I've been involved with some charities and I've seen how over a not a particularly long period of time, the way you think it's governed and the purpose has changed.
8: Yep.
4: And when you leave a will, you're leaving quite a substantial amount of money in some cases. And so it's, do you scatter it widely? Do you believe in these trusts? Are you creating admin costs, which could be otherwise better spent somewhere else? So they're just the questions, I guess, that we're struggling with a bit at the moment.
8: Mm-hmm.
0: Jo, thanks very much for your call this morning.
4: Thank you.
0: 1300 222 702 is the number. Damien Carrick is here from The Law Report. The miniseries is called Over My Dead Body. You can find it on ABC Listen. Fiona's saying, where is it? Is it a podcast through Spotify? You can find it, I think, Damien, wherever you get your podcasts, if I'm not wrong.
8: That's right. Although I'm not sure that we are actually on Spotify, but we're on most of the other platforms. But if you just go to most of the platforms and type in The Law Report, and then you go to the Law Report feed and you'll see four episodes of My Dead Body. So just search for The Law Report on ABC Listen or wherever you get your podcasts and you'll find it.
0: Yeah. Quite interestingly, Damien, just regarding that earlier call about the issues at Transport for New South Wales, it seems this is a thing. So Louise says, services in New South Wales do require stat decks. We had to sign that we are our son's parents in order to sell his car when we died. Tess said, yep, I had trouble, Hamish, with Service New South Wales regarding transferring my late husband's car. So there's a few examples of this. David says on the will kit and Service New South Wales, I'd speculate the issue was that your caller didn't obtain probate or letters of admin. I'm not sure, though, about that, David. It seems like quite a few people are having that experience, but maybe we can go to Service New South Wales and seek some clarity just to furnish listeners with some more information on that one. If people are worried with the will that they already have, Damien, should they go back to the lawyer that did it in the first place or go to a different one? Or talk to both?
8: I think start off with the lawyer that you've built a relationship up with. But, maybe if you're not satisfied with that, absolutely, go get a second opinion. Absolutely. Go talk to someone else.
0: Damien, we really appreciate you dropping by this morning. Clearly, this is an issue that matters to a lot of people.
8: Everyone. It matters to everyone. Absolutely.
0: Yeah. It's called Over My Dead Body. You can find it on ABC Listen. Damien, thanks very much.
8: Good talking, Hamish.
5: Mornings with Hamish McDonald.
6: 702 ABC Sydney.
0: James is here to tell us what's coming up on Arvos. Good morning. Happy Monday.
7: Happy Monday to you. You look so happy. Which is wonderful.
0: Sun's out. It was 33 degrees, Tony said already, in Penrith.
7: Really?
0: Yeah.
7: Crazy.
0: Yeah.
7: Do you ever read romance novels?
0: Not really.
7: No, well, perhaps you should. We're going to have on a romance specialist today, or a romance novel writer, who reckons men in particular, and in particular men who are dating or trying to find a partner, they shouldn't go on YouTube and look for, cunning manipulative tips. They should read romance novels, and that will better equip them to find a partner.
0: Interesting.
7: That will help them work out what women really want. Now, many might think that's a bit of an old-fashioned view, but we'll pull it apart today.
0: I was talking about, there's novels that Heated Rivalry is based on.
7: Yes.
0: And, obviously it sort of became known as this gay hockey thing. But I reckon once I learned that it had been written as a romance fiction by a straight lady.
7: Yes.
0: It all made sense to me.
7: Right.
0: Because it was not a very plausible gay drama.
7: That's so interesting.
0: Yeah.
7: Can you think of a particular instance where it didn't ring true to you?
0: Well, I was like, they're hot young male professional athletes that are really, pretty ravenous.
7: Yeah.
0: They definitely might be shopping around a bit more.
7: I see.
0: Was probably a polite way of putting it.
7: It's like watching
0: if a gay bloke had written it, there'd be a lot more kind of apps involved.
7: It's like me watching law shows.
0: Yeah.
7: No, that would never happen.
0: Exactly. Yeah.
7: That's hilarious. So we're going to do that and lots of other stuff too. It'll be exciting.
0: You need the soundtrack, the sort of romantic, bodice ripper
7: sounds.
0: We
7: will. Yeah, we'll get something flowing.
0: Catch James the Savo. It's news time. It's 11 o'clock.
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13: It's 11 o'clock. Good morning. Tony Matthews with ABC News. New South Wales police say investigations are continuing into four suspected domestic violence deaths over the weekend. Detectives are waiting to speak to a 42-year-old woman after a 5-year-old child died and two other children were critically injured in a stabbing in the Blue Mountains yesterday. The woman is also in a critical condition in hospital and police will allege her wounds were self-inflicted. No charges have been laid. It follows the deaths of three women aged 23, 70 and 90 in separate incidents across the state on Saturday. Deputy Commissioner Peter McKenna says people should always report any matters of concern to police.
14: I can't remember a weekend like this in my career. It is really overwhelming. What I will say is none of those relationships were known to us for domestic violence. There were no AVOs in place. They weren't on our radar at all.
13: The state's premier has flagged the need for a more targeted community awareness push, saying attitudes to domestic and family violence need to change. Chris Minn says while the state government has introduced tough laws against perpetrators of domestic violence, there needs to be a whole-of-society effort to tackle the problem. While he wouldn't give a timeline, Mr. Minn says a campaign is needed to alert the community about the warning signs before a person becomes violent.
15: And I think the area that we can focus more of our spending and effort is on campaigns, community awareness campaigns, to change norms and behaviours, particularly around the idea that family and domestic violence is a private affair or a family affair.
13: Iran has vowed to retaliate against any major new US-led offensive, citing intelligence of plans. Middle East correspondent Caitlin Kelly reports.
16: US President Trump said big things are going to happen soon regarding the US-Iran war. The president told Fox News he was weighing up wiping Iran out, allowing it to rot economically or reaching a deal. Iran, citing intelligence, warned against a new US-led offensive. Signs of escalation over the past 24 hours included Trump cutting short a trip to Camp David and a warning to US citizens in the region of possible escalation as fighting continues between the Saudi-led coalition and the Houthis in Yemen, and the security situation in Saudi Arabia remains volatile after a Houthi attack near Riyadh. Qatar said it's moving between capitals to work with the US and Iran to resume talks. Caitlin Kelly, ABC News, Jerusalem.
13: The state government says a mandatory solar panel recycling scheme presents a major opportunity to reduce landfill and find another use for valuable materials. Public consultation has begun on a scheme under which manufacturers would have to pay for the collection and recycling of solar panels at the end of their life. It's predicted the amount of solar panel waste in New South Wales will increase sixfold over the next 20 years to almost 90,000 tonnes each year. Environment Minister Penny Sharp says she wants the state to be a leader in managing the waste challenge.
17: Getting recycling right means that we can reuse the aluminium, the glass, the silicon, the copper and the silver that's within solar panels. We can keep them out of landfill. We can actually build recycling companies and we can look at other reuse, sometimes like a secondary market for cheaper panels.
13: The National Rugby League says it's working with staff at Eden Park to track down spectators who threw bottles at the match officials at the end of yesterday's preliminary final between the New Zealand Warriors and Newcastle. The incident came after the Warriors were denied a penalty late in their 2-point loss to the Knights. In a statement, the NRL said anyone found breaching the required standards can expect significant sanctions, including being banned from venues. And Australia's men's cricket team has swept its ODI series against Zimbabwe with a narrow one-wicket win in the third and final game in Harare. Chasing the host's total of 8 for 271, Josh Inglis notched his second ever ODI century with 103 runs, while Nathan Ellis played a key role towards the bottom of the order to get Australia over the line with one ball to spare. Looking at the weather for New South Wales, isolated showers along the southern and central coasts and adjacent ranges changes, extending to the mid-north coast tonight. The chance of an afternoon thunderstorm across the Blue Mountains. Sydney's weather becoming cloudy with the chance of late showers and a possible thunderstorm in the outer west this afternoon. Right now it's 31 degrees on the coast and 34 in Penrith.
18: So there I was in Auntie Jean's frock.
19: But you go into this dangerous landscape.
20: Honey bunny, you okay?
21: I can't feel my legs.
22: And I couldn't breathe.
23: There was blood everywhere.

0: in a starring role. In the 1980s, working on the American-made series The Thornbirds utterly changed Brian's life. He and his British co-star Rachel Ward fell in love and married soon after. In 2018, Brian won a Lifetime Achievement Award at the Actors, Australia's version of the Oscars. And in his speech, he spoke about his enduring love of playing Australian blokes and also paid tribute to his late mum. I spoke with Brian in 2019 about his life story. Hi, Brian. Welcome to Conversations.
1: Hi, Sarah.
0: You finished that acceptance speech by holding up your award and saying, "Molly Brown, I salute you." Who was Molly Brown?
1: Why do you have to make it so hard at the beginning and get me emotional? Molly Brown. Molly Brown was my mother.
0: And what kind of person was she? What was her background?
1: Yeah, that's a very good question because I never got to know her parents, which I would have loved to because I didn't ever get to know enough about her. I spent, 40 years with her as a child, but she was a lady that she was an only child. Her father was a flautist in the bands where the cinemas used to have orchestras beforehand. He was a flautist. And when that all started to change, he was out of work. Her mother, I've only recently found out, had an ownership of a guest house in Katoomba. Because Mum used to talk about the fact that she went to school in Epping and she also went to school in Katoomba. I never could understand what that was all about. Her mother died when Mum was about 16 or 15, maybe even a year younger than that. And so she left school to look after her father. And then her father died before she was like 20. She had no brothers and sisters. And so she was sort of on her own. There's a period she lived in the Cross. I know there where she was a young woman. And then she started to work during the war. She worked at Mark Foy's. And she used to tell me, like, Mark Foy's was where the women worked who were Catholics and David Jones was where they worked, where they were Masons, which I found pretty great.
0: You could do the rosary at lunchtime at Mark Foy's.
1: Like, it's just like, oh, my goodness. So networking happened back then, you know.
0: How did she encounter your dad for the first time?
1: He came back from the war. So obviously there were dancers for the servicemen back then because she used to talk about there were dancers and the American blokes used to come and the Australian blokes were really pissed off with that, you know, because they had the money and the Aussie blokes. And so she must have met Mum there at a dance or something like that. My father was married and either he met Mum while he was married and with the woman or it was after. So I found out when I was young that Dad had another family, and there was a son by that marriage. Of course, my father left by the time I was two maybe. And of course, I said to Mum once, I said, "So hold on, Dad left when I was two. How come I've got Christine?" And she said, "Well, he came back one night and sweet talked her into the sack and my sister was born," which was like, thank goodness, because my sister's fantastic. It also showed the sort of innocence of Mum and that she was very in love with him. But he couldn't deliver. Irresponsible, quite a nice bloke and everything, but no responsibility.
0: Did you have much contact with him after you left your mum?
1: No, I didn't have much contact with him. I probably saw him 10 or 12 times during my life. I used to look forward to him when Mum would say, "Your father's going to come over and take you fishing on Saturday morning or something." So I'd be outside at 7 o'clock, couldn't wait for him to come. 8 o'clock, 9 o'clock. Mum would say, "Look, I think probably something's happened here. And he might not be able to get, no, he'll be here." And of course, by midday, I'd sort of go, "I think you're right, Mum." And I remember that stuff, like that happened a few times. I never held it against him. I never hated him for it. I never quite understood what a father was. I just had this sort of, this thing out there that belonged to me because she was so strong. So, I mean, I never felt I missed out on anything. And I mean, I learned to be a father because of my mother.
0: Where did you live, you and your mum and then your younger sister after your family split
1: up? I only just realised that in reality we couch surfed, you know, in those, because we never had a home. And when I think about it, we lived in Kingswood for a while at an aunt of Mum's, must have had a spare room. And I remember we had a period there, Mum and my sister and myself. I know there was a lady in Marrickville. We lived there for a while. And I would have imagined there was a few more in our early years. So we never had a home. I never really, until recently,

0: realise what that meant. Luckily, there were people that would let us be somewhere for 6 months or whatever. And then through a lady, her husband, her son was in politics and was able to get us on a list to get to a hostel before you got to be given a housing commission house. So we went to Bradfield Park Hostel for, I don't know whether it was 2 years or 6 months either side of that. And then we were offered a house at Panania. And you'll get, Mum said, you get offered three houses. She said, and you have to take the third one. She said, I don't know where Panania is, but let's take the first one because number two and three might not be any better. So we went to the outskirts of Sydney, to the suburbs there in the Bankstown municipality, and I grew up having a ball.
1: A ball? In what way?
0: I'm really glad I'm a suburban boy. I love what the suburbs gave me. And we were on the edge of the suburbs and country. There were swamps. There was people's houses that the people starting their lives with young kids, you know, kids everywhere. You played cricket in the street, all that stuff that you know, we wrote books about years ago, but we did. We played cricket in the streets and you'd race to someone else's place at lunchtime and they'd give you a sandwich. Mum worked as a cleaner and she played piano for ballet classes. That's how she was able to survive. And she took in ironing. So sometimes she'd have to play piano at night. So you'd go down to Auntie Norma's place to do your homework and she'd feed you. Auntie Norma's just another lady in the street.
1: So it was
0: everyone
1: a real community.
0: Everyone was uncle and auntie in the street. It was, you know, like I think about that, how community worked. I mean, it was there. We were never, didn't have someone to look after us while Mum had to do what she had to do.
1: Did you spend much time at the dancing school where your mum played piano?
0: Yeah. I used to go and play football, play rugby league in the Saturday morning, and then I'd have to come back. I'd get dropped off and wait for her at the Padstow Community Hall where she played piano and have to sit there until she finished, like with all these young girls, you know, dancing around their leotards and their tutus. And I was like maybe 8, 10, 11, 12, 13. And just as I started to see these girls differently, Mum said, I'm finishing up here. I'm going to go and do something at Bankstown with the piano. And it's like, can't we just stay a little longer?
1: Got a new appreciation for ballet.
0: I'm looking at them different.
1: When did it dawn on you, Brian, that it actually must have been pretty tough for your mum? I mean, it sounds like it was great for you as a kid, but it must have been hard for her couch surfing and making ends meet.
0: You know, that's the strange thing. It wasn't until I was married with Rachel, so say over 30 years ago, we went to the Blue Mountains for a weekend to stay at a hotel there, and my sister and her husband came, and we sat around talking and having dinner, and I said to Mum, what was the hardest time, you know, with us growing up? And she said, meeting the rent. I would never have known that that was the case. I mean, I knew we were poor, but we never went without anything. You know, like, we didn't need anything. We got all the stuff we needed, you know, love, devotion. She was at every football game she could be at. She was at every prize giving, you know, so she was there for us in every way possible, which was pretty wonderful of her. But, you know, like we had jars and there was the electricity jar, the gas jar, the rent money, this money, if she was paying off a lounge suite to lay by or something, that'd be there, which is, I think, where I learned about budgeting. I learned, you know, make sure you've got, don't go into debt.
1: I think that's come back. I think there's whole books and, you know, podcasts about how to use exactly that approach
0: really?
1: To financing. Your mum was ahead of the curve.
0: She was, you know, she was not very well educated, but she had this, you know, common sense, this understanding of that has to be done. Don't put it off. Do it now. And I think that was the stuff that, you know, Christine and I were able to take on if we, you know, what we unconsciously were learning about life.
1: Was there money in one of those jars to go to the movies on a Saturday?
0: She would, sometimes she would give me the money to go to the movies on a Saturday. I never ever felt that I went without. If she said, no, you can't go to the movies, well, what was the reason I couldn't go to the movies? So it wasn't like, well, one day you'll go to the movies, you know, like I'll do better. It was just like, practical. That's how it was. That's what our life was. And it was pretty good. And we laughed a lot. She was a silly bugger. You know, she'd say silly, funny things.
1: Like, I mean, what?
0: I remember when I first, you know, had to start doing things around the house, you know, and she'd say, you know, you'll have to take the garbage tin out, Brian. And I go, well, why can't you do it? She said, I can't. I've got a bone in my leg. And I'd be like, oh, right. Yeah. Okay. You know,
1: like, I'm going to use that.
0: I think, pretty good answer.
1: When you did go along to the movies, what did you like about cinema from early on?
0: Well, movies are a scale.

0: aren't they? Like, I don't know. You know, it was all Westerns. And you go to Panania Picture Theatre and there'd be two features. And the other great thing that happened was that at interval, we all had comic books. Some blokes had 100 comic books, some blokes had 10. And you'd go around swapping comics. Have you got number 28 of the Donald Duck series? I'll give you two Panthers for that. This was a really big deal. So it was just like this whole thing. You got to know the guys that were really sharp about the comics, the guys that had everything and they were really tough to deal with. Negotiation. Yeah, I learned negotiation with comic books and all that sort of stuff.
1: What was the prize comic for you then as a kid?
0: I liked The Panther, which came out later than The Phantom. Always loved The Phantom. Everyone liked Ginger Meggs. Donald Duck and all that was a bit of fun and fluff and everything. But, you know, I was watching movies that were Westerns, cowboys and Indians. Male, female stuff was pretty straightforward. And I suppose you sat there going, oh, wow, you know, like you went, oh, I'd like to be that cowboy. But you never thought that you could play one of those cowboys because when you watched those films, they were Americans. And sometimes you might watch an English comedy or something. They were English. You never watched Australians doing anything. So movies were nothing. You fantasised about being someone who made a movie, was in a movie. That was someone else's game. You know, they made them, we watched them. And I think what I loved was I learned a lot of things there. I mean, listen, you learn everything along the way. One of the things was like there'd be a lineup of kids getting to get a ticket on a Saturday arvo. And I'd hang in the line and often you'd get there and they go, sold out. There'd be three blokes before you or whatever, or 10, but and you'd stand there for a while, and then everyone would just wander off. And I'd just stand there. I'd stand in front of the box for a while, you know, and I'd go, are you sure there's no seats? And she'd lady say, no, we're sold out, son. I go, right, and I'd just stay standing there, and I go, can I sit on the steps? And she said, no, you can't sit on the steps. I go, okay, and I just stay there. And then eventually, as it's just about to start, she'd say, oh, look here, go in and sit on the steps. And I learned about persistence. Don't take no for an answer. Which held me in good stead in a lot of things.
1: Today you're listening to my conversation with the Australian actor Brian Brown. You did a little bit of singing or attempted to do a little bit of singing as a kid. How was your Stedford experience as a young fella?
0: Yeah, Mum made me have singing lessons at school. I went to St Christopher's Panania. And the lady came around and gave us singing lessons. And because Mum was musical, I think she thought, therefore, I should do something musical. So I did some lessons and my voice hadn't broken and I could do some song that we learnt. We had to go to Stedford. So I went into town to do this to Stedford. And Mum said, she said, now after, I'm going to take you to Luna Park, you and your sister to Luna Park after. So we go to get this to Stedford. Mum and Christine are sitting in there with 200 other people, and some kid gets up and does his bit, and it's like, ladies and gentlemen, this is Brian Brown. He's going to sing such and such for us. And I came out, piano started, I opened my mouth, nothing came out. Terrified. Nothing came out. Nothing came out. And so they then went, look, we're going to let Brian take a break, and we'll put a couple of other people, and you go and have a glass of water, Brian, then come out, and we'll do you again. Second time I came out, music started, opened my voice, nothing came out. That happened a third time. Nothing came out. And so I went off. And Mum said, I'm not taking you to Luna Park now.
1: Oh, no.
0: And to this day, I still can't, like, I think, I'm sure she felt for me. I'm sure she felt for me. But I think she also felt, you know, it's going to be a false feeling happy him going there and her for me. And so never got to bloody Luna Park that day. And I do remember going back and all the certificates came for the different people with all our marks for the was home. And I got something like, you know, 10 for turning up, nothing for singing. But it did worry me, that event, later on when I came to want to act, yeah.
1: Well, were you doing any acting as a kid? When did that come in the
0: picture?
1: Never
0: did any acting as a kid. Never did any. I never thought about being an actor. I was pretty smart at school. I got almost a maximum pass in the leaving certificate. And I was very good in maths. I did honours, maths one and maths two, and got honours in them. When I left school, I remember thinking, what, school's over? I've got to do something else. I'd worked out the school was the best lurk you could ever have. All those holidays, I had friends. I mean, I knew how to pass. I knew what the teachers wanted. Teachers are obvious. You know, education department's obvious. They want this from you. Hey, I can give them that. But I loved being a part of something. Anyway, I had a scholarship to go to university, which I turned down.
1: Why? Why?
0: Well, I knew if I went to university, it would be for a social reason because I didn't, there was nothing that had grabbed me I wanted to study. So I knew it would be there and I knew I'd fail the first year and that would have been a massive kick in the guts to my mother. So someone told me about being an actuary, which is a mathematician. AMP were taking people in where you could

0: study, and they'd pay and you study there. So the AMP gave me a job, and for 4 years I studied to be an actuary.
1: Were you good at it?
0: I knew from the day I walked in there that I was never going to be an actuary. I knew from the day I walked in there I was never going to be working in a company. A very funny thing happened within the first couple of days where a bloke that was above me told me that I couldn't wear a certain shirt that I had on that I thought was a wonderful shirt.
1: Can you remember what it looked like?
0: It was blue with yellow stripes down it. I'm indoors. I'm not even dealing with the public.
1: Well, it was too groovy for AMP.
0: It was his opportunity to show power. He was above me and it was petty. And I remember thinking then, wow, I ain't going to last too long when someone tells me what I can do. But I loved everything else about it. You know, I loved once again being amongst a lot of people and a big organisation. And the interesting thing about those big organisations, and they had clubs. They had like snooker clubs. They had, and one of the clubs they had was a drama club. And they sent a thing around this time. This was after I was being there for about 4 years. I think I was 21 or something. They sent this piece of paper around saying that anyone who wanted to audition for their end of year review, where they sort of sent up the bosses and they did other things, to come and audition. And once again, I thought it was a great opportunity for social, for people that I had never met in this huge company to know, meet. And so I said to a mate, let's go down to this. They were auditioning. We went down there and I handed a piece of paper and they said to my mate looked at it and he went, I can't do this. And he left. And so they said, look at this, then get up and read it and someone will read opposite you. And anyway, I did that and they said, okay, if you want to be in it, come to rehearsal tomorrow and you can be in part of the review. And it was the first time I couldn't wait to wake up and race to work the next day, because at the end of the day, I was going to do something that was really strange but really awakening. I wanted to do this thing, whatever this thing was, you know, pretend to be someone else.
1: What was it that was exciting to you about it? Was it being on stage? Was it the social life behind the scenes?
0: I don't know. I think it was the opportunity to express myself. I couldn't draw. I couldn't write. I hated English.
1: Did
0: you? Hated English. Couldn't get English. It meant nothing to me. The books they gave us to read had nothing to do with my lifestyle and growing up. Couldn't relate to it at all. Poetry was, I don't know, what is all that about? There was just nothing I could grab onto in English. And which is, you know, strange given that I've spent 45 years with the English language and scripts and books and everything else. I didn't get it. So Peter Weir asked me once, he said, what was it that happened to you when you started to act? And I said, the thing was, I got this feeling that the only time that I've ever got a feeling like it was when I scored a try at football. Some emotional thing went through me and that made me feel good, really good. Not that I didn't feel good most of the time, you know, I'm an optimistic sort of guy, but it made many things come together that made me feel good.
1: Is there something about growing up in Bankstown, a certain kind of attitude or character or bravado that you've got to have that helped you when you started standing out in front of other people on stage?
0: Look, I think everything to do with the bloke I am now is how I grew up. I lived out there till I was 25. In Panania, with Mum had one room with my sister and I had another room.
1: Till you're 25.
0: This is why when I was at the AMP, I get the train. I lived at home out in the suburbs until I was 25 when in fact I left because I sold my car, bought a ticket to England and intended to go and went around knocking on doors telling everyone I was an actor. That's when I left Panania. I think everything I am, I learnt growing up there. You know, like, I've been sophisticated in other ways. I've had opportunities to go to places and touch things that are truly wonderful and lucky. But I was thinking about bullying. They were talking about bullying the other day. You know, there was a bully that I came across bullies. There was a bloke that was up the road as a bully, and you start walking past and think, oh, please don't let him come out. Please don't let him come out. It scares me. It might hurt me or whatever. And you learn to either avoid him, find another way to go around, or to say something that would make him laugh. You learnt to negotiate that part of life again. I learnt that you better be straight up, you know, because it ain't going to wash pretending. Everyone was in it together. People looked after you, all that sort of stuff.
1: I mean, Paul Keating's another Bankstown boy, and he's got a kind of swagger that's not so dissimilar to you on screen.
0: When I saw the Keating lectures on television or whatever they were, those ones, I remember.

0: turning to Rachel, who said, that was fantastic. I said, that bloke couldn't come from anywhere except the western suburbs of Bankstown. He's defined in that way.
1: So after you sold your car and cashed in all your checks and moved to the UK, how easy was it for you to get work acting?
0: Well, you've got to realise that there was 4 years before that where I really liked doing that review. And if someone told me about an amateur theatre in town that I could join called the Genesian Theatre. And at that time, I just decided that the people at AMP who were having the best time and had the smiles on their face were the salesmen. So I said, I'm giving up. I want to become a salesman. So I went on the road at the same time I joined the Genesian Theatre. Now, when I was on the road, the only thing that mattered was on the Friday getting the figures in. So I was suddenly involved with some, I gave up football. I gave up surfing. This thing overtook me. I loved being down there. I loved rehearsing things, doing all that sort of stuff. And so for 4 years, I got heavily involved in amateur theatre. And I remember at the age of 25 going, I've got to make a decision. I've either got to get on with my life and a career, or I've got to have a go at this. And I looked around, and in Australia, I'd go to the theatre, there'd be people doing American or English plays. And I thought, well, I ain't going to do that secondhand. I'm going to go to England and become an Englishman. So that's when I sold my car, bought a ticket to England, and started knocking on doors.
1: And with an English accent, is that when you were on stage?
0: As soon as I got off the plane, I realised that I had to speak differently. So every time I'd hear a word, I'd change it phonetically. For example, like if someone says, you know, if you say, what hour is it, mate? I heard, what R, the letter R, hour became R, what R is it? So I started to change phonetically everything. And, you know, like, once again, here's what I, you know, I learned on the growing up on the streets of Sydney, of Bankstown. I arrived in Mykonos on the way, and there was other young blokes there and that. And I was talking to a young English bloke whose parents lived in Chelsea in a council flat. And he said, what are you going to England for? I said, I'm going to become an actor. And I want to be in the theatre. I'm going to become an actor. And he said, oh, my dad's in the theatre. I said, and like the ears pricked up, whoa, opportunity. So I went, oh, yeah, what's he do? He said, he's a fireman. Now, I found out that every theatre has a fireman, but they're influential. They're important people in the theatre. I just wanted to get into the theatre. I didn't care. I thought, I've got to get into the theatre if I'm going to be an actor in some way. So when I went, he said, look, up my dad. So I did. I rang him. And he said, I'll send you down to meet the chief fireman. I went down to meet the chief fireman. He says, so you want to be in the theatre? He said, I can get you pushing scenery tonight at the Victoria Palace. Here's your union cards. Down you go. Started pushing scenery. While I was pushing scenery, there was a young actor there who said to me, look, to get a job, you've got to ride away to the provinces. You've got to get in the small theatres first. I rode to the provinces. One of the provinces came back and said, well, we don't have any room for you as an actor, but you can push scenery here. I thought, get out there, get a full-time job in it, something will happen. As it did, Timothy West, one of the great actors, came up there doing a series of plays. I got to know him, and I said, I want to be an actor. They were doing the Oz obscenity trial reading, and I said, and he said, you can play one of the parts. I did that, and the next minute I played a coughing orderly in the next play that he was doing up there.
1: A coughing orderly?
0: A coughing orderly. There was a play called National Health, and it had down there, it had coughing orderly. And I thought, they're going to have to bring an actor up from London and pay him to be a coughing orderly. I said, Tim, I can play that part.
1: I can cough.
0: I can cough. I can be the coughing orderly. I'm saving you money. But I was in a play with some very, very good actors. So I was getting my hours up. And then I went and did theatre and education, where I went around to the schools, two and three schools a day, doing stuff with the children. And then I came down to London. So I'd now been away for something like 18 months out of Panania. I then came down to London, and I read in the paper that there was that they were looking for actors to go with a major theatre company to go to the universities in America. I wrote to them. They said, come and audition. I auditioned. I then got a phone call from one of the actresses that was auditioning me, who said, look, we haven't got a part for you for what the parts that are going. She said, but we really liked your audition. My sister is the casting director for the National Theatre. Peter Hall has just taken over from Olivia. He's putting a new company together. Would you like to audition? I said, yeah. I rang her sister. The sister says, come down and audition. I came down. I did two things for her. One was a speech from Barone for Love's Labour's Lost. And she said, and you got to sing a song. She said, she rang me up. She said, okay, tomorrow you're auditioning for Peter Hall. I went down to Peter Hall with my piece prepared, sat in the wings while another actor was there. The other actor did his piece, and then he sang an aria. And I've got When the Red, Red Robin Comes Bob, Bob, Bobbing Along pretty badly.
1: But did you think did something come out when you opened your mouth? That's the bigger question after you're a Stedford.
0: And that's the thing. I walked out onto the stage and there was Peter Hall sitting there. And she said, Brian's going to do Barone from Love's Labour's Lost. And he's going to sing When the Red, Red Robin Comes Bob, Bob, Bobbing Along. And I reckon I was the only bloke that sang that there or anything like it. Peter Hall smiled. He got me to do the piece again. I went home. That night they said, would you like a year's contract with the National?
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1: This week on Conversations, we're bringing you stories from our elders. And today, it's my conversation with actor and novelist Brian Brown.
3: Hello, Tony Matthews with the latest from the newsroom. Advocates say violence within Australian homes is distressingly common. A spate of deaths of women and children in New South Wales over the weekend has sparked renewed calls for action to tackle domestic and family violence. Four deaths were recorded in four separate incidents across the state. Cybersecurity experts are sounding the alarm about how easy it is to hack into some electric vehicles. Chinese brands now account for more than half of all electric vehicle sales in Australia. But the vehicle's cameras, microphones and constant connection to the internet have raised concerns about personal privacy, mass surveillance and national security risks. And more than 4 million Australians are living with migraine, according to revised figures that are more than double the previous estimates. More ABC News at 12 o'clock.

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1: All this week on Conversations, we're bringing you stories from our elders. And today, it's the story of the actor Brian Brown. Brian, after working in theatre in the UK, you came back to Australia and appeared, of course, in Breaker Morant. What do you remember of your first day on the set of that film?
2: I remember that I had the worst moustache of any of the guys.
1: Were you singled out, do you think?
2: Bruce Beresford asked me to play this character, Hancock, and he said, you've got to wear a moustache. So I started to grow the moustache, and after about 3 weeks, I looked at it and I thought, this is dreadful. And I rang Bruce and I said, Bruce, do I have to wear a moustache? You know, I can play this role without a moustache. He said, Brian, this is a real character. This is a real bloke. You've got to wear the moustache. So I continued trying to grow this thing, and eventually I thought, you know what? It's not bad. It's not bad.
1: Give me a sense of it. Give me some descriptions.
2: Well, it was sort of like a caterpillar a bit. It was sort of, the hair was sort of out of everywhere, but like it was there. It wasn't, you couldn't see through it just to see my skin. There was hair going, but it was all a bit wobbly, but you know, it looked like a virility to it. And so I go down there for the first day of rehearsal, feeling pretty good. And in walks Rod Mulliner, the actor, and he has got this thing that's so beautiful and so shaped and whatever. And I sort of went, and then John Waters walked in, and John Waters had this thing. And I remember going into a real, like, oh, God, they've got moustaches and I've got this thing. And in fact, when the movie ended, I reckon within 5 minutes, I went into the toilet and I cut my moustache off and I thought, you know, like, and then I sort of thought, geez, I don't want any reshoots on this movie. I couldn't wait to get that off. I thought I looked so bad in that movie. And I also thought, you know, I saw a cut of the movie and I thought, oh my God, what a dreadful character. All I do is just throw out these lines all the time. And I thought, oh, well, you know, that's the end of me as an actor in film and everything. And I'd done a few films before that, but there was a, you know, it was a pretty, going to be a pretty good film. And then the movie came out and people went, gee, I really like you in this. And then, you know, some agents in Hollywood went, oh, I really like you in this. We want to represent you. And it's like, wow, maybe I better look at that movie again.
1: Well, it was such a big international success, this film about an Australian war story. Why did it resonate so much, Breaker Morant, do you think?
2: Well, I think the big reason for Breaker appeared at the right time because in America there was a thing called the My Lai Massacre from Vietnam, and a Lieutenant Kelly was the bloke who was the one that was going to have to pay for this massacre. And that's where it stopped, on a lowly officer. They didn't go after the big boys on it. And this was sort of the same thing. And it's interesting, like, a number of people, even today when I'll go somewhere, Vietnam vets that are American will come up and say, I really love that movie. And I remember reviewers saying to me in New York, you know, that great movie, you know, it's about the My Lai Massacre, isn't it? That's been fashioned for that. And I went, no, this is a true story of our own. So it really was at the right time for what was happening about Vietnam at that stage.
1: After Hollywood came calling, you ended up in a TV series called The Thornbirds. Mm. No moustache in that.
2: No.
1: Often not a shirt.
2: Often not. Well, I was a shearer.
1: I was watching some of it recently, Brian. It's a little X-rated, some of The Thornbirds. For people who haven't seen it, how would you describe that story? It was such a big deal at the time.
2: Well, you know, it was Colleen McCulloch's book, which was massive all over the world. And an American company picked up the rights to it and turned it into 10 hours. And it was basically a love story between a young girl on an Australian homestead and her relationship with a Catholic bishop, and an illicit love story, which, of course, was why it was such a bestseller. And let me tell you, in Italy, they turn that on every Christmas and watch that. They love it there. You know, a cardinal with a young girl, yeah, you know, this is good. But she, when you know, she gets a few years older and he goes off to the Vatican, she meets a shearer that I play, and we marry and we have a child. That relationship doesn't work out because she's never really loved him. He's not the right man for her, but that was Meggie and Luke, and I was Luke and Meggie was Rachel Ward.
1: Did you have to learn to shear sheep for that film?
2: Yeah.
1: How hard was that?
2: Very hard. Shearing's one of those incredibly hard. You know, I remember the first time I started to do it, within like 10 seconds, sweat was pouring off me. It was so difficult in holding the sheep and doing that, the intensity of what you were doing. And I remember one day going, like, after a minute, I'd sheared the sheep and I had no sweat. I went, my God, I've just done that. But that took, you know, that was a, you know, every day for a couple of weeks before I started to actually was relaxed doing it.
1: And it was filmed in the States, though, set in Australia. How did they try to make it look Australian? Were there kangaroos?
2: Well, you know, the Yanks bought it, so they made it. They spent a lot of money on it. So they used Hawaii for Queensland, because there's a lot of cane cutting and all that sort of stuff. They used that. We used a place called the Simi Valley outside of LA. Simi Valley in California was where the homestead Dragida was built. I think that's, these days, I think that's probably masses of houses all over there, but it was a very isolated area and looked like Australia, California and our outback, the same.
1: Were there many Australians on set?
2: No, none. I mean, I was Australian, and another Australian fellow who was in Number 96, and I can't remember his name now, he played a character that was sort of a mate of mine, Shearer. But, yeah, I was really the only Australian.
1: What were your first impressions of Miss Rachel Ward when you met her?
2: Good sort.
1: Is that speaking as Luke or speaking as Brian?
2: I would have thought speaking as Brian.
1: Is it true you read her palm early on?
2: I did.
1: It's a smooth move.
2: I did. I'd been somewhere, and someone, or I'd seen on, I was watching TV or something, telling me that on a person's wrist, or on a girl's wrist, there's lines, and those lines will tell you how many children you're going to have. I've actually got a photo of this, and at some stage we're sitting in the shearing shed between takes, and we were talking about something, and I said, I can tell you how many children you're going to have, give me a hand. So I held a hand, and I went, you're going to have three children. And someone took a photo of me, and of course we've had three children.
1: How long after you met did you two get married?
2: About 9 months, I think. We shot that in the July. We got married in the April of 83, I think. Yeah, about 9 months, 9 or 10 months.
1: Your good friend Sam Neill has described that wedding as a mix of the most Australian and the most posh British guests you could imagine. Was it a good day?
2: It was a very good day. It was a very funny day. It was an unusual day. I mean, like, it was a terrifying day for me because I was getting married. And it was like I was scared witless, you know, like I knew this was big. I knew this was something that I was getting into that was big, you know. Marriage is something where you're with one person, you're going to have children, you know, like something was opening up. You know, I was 35 when I married and I hadn't contemplated it. I'd had relationships, but not ever with a purpose of going anywhere particularly. And I was struck by the enormity of what I was getting into. So I was pretty like fraught, but it was held at Rachel's mum and dad had a place in Oxford and we had the wedding there. And yes, you know, Rachel's mum and dad came from a certain area of society in England. And so there was, you know, if you want to call it posh, there was some pretty posh people there, a few lords and stuff like that. And then I'd got a number of mates of mine came over for it. And people like Edward Woodward, who had done Breaker Morant, came up with Jenny Agutter, who these days probably people know her for Midwife. She was in the first National Theatre when I was there. So I had some English, Anthony Andrews, who I knew, who was in that great show with Jeremy Irons just around the same time as A Town Like Alice came out everywhere. And so I had friends there, and I had a number of Australian friends there too. The one huge regret that I have about that wedding was that I didn't have my mother, and it was my fault I didn't. I was shooting a movie at the time with Paul McCartney called Give My Regards to Broad Street, and Mum was getting on, and as Sam Neill says to me, he said, you were totally spoilt by your mother. And I said, no, I was never spoilt. I was idolised. And, you know, I meant a lot to her. But I knew I was in the middle of shooting this movie. And I had this one day off to get married. And if Mum came over, I couldn't look after her. I couldn't take her to do things. And so I talked myself into going, it's not a good idea. And I think it was very selfish on my part, in reality. I could have in some way made this work. But I sort of took an easy option. And she didn't come. My sister couldn't come because she was pregnant at the time. So it wasn't as though my sister could come with Mum. And so Mum didn't come. You know, Mum was great about it. And she wrote this letter. She wrote this letter to Rachel's dad that I got shown saying, saying, look, I'm sorry, I can't be there and everything. But please, please look after my boy because he means a lot to me. Great, Sheila.
1: And I'm sure she loved meeting Rachel when you guys came to Australia.
2: Anyway, I really regret that I didn't get her there.
1: You then made a host of Hollywood movies, Brian, including Gorillas in the Mist.
2: Which one?
1: The Gorillas in the Mist.
2: Oh, my goodness.
1: Did you expect to be filming out in the jungle with those gigantic animals?
2: No, I didn't. I was on Lord Howe Island with Rachel and my two daughters. As I arrived at Lord Howe Island, the bloke that ran the pub there or something said, listen, you've got to ring your agent in America. They'd sent a message through to there. We didn't have mobiles in or something. So I ring Fred over in America and he says, listen, mate, you've got to come. They want you to come over to London to talk with Mike Lapted, who's directing this film called Gorillas in the Mist, and Sigourney Weaver's going to play
1: Dian Fossey.
2: And so the script had got sent to me. I was able to read it on Lord Howe Island. And so we went back and then I flew to London to talk with Sigourney and Michael, and we had a session where we worked some scenes together and stuff like that. And at the end of it, I said to Michael, so am I doing this or what? And he said, yeah. He said, well, you better go down to the production office and find out dates and stuff. So I go down to the production office and I said to the lady there and the production manager, I said, so when do you want me to come back and fly in to start here in London? Because I imagine it was going to be shot in Pinewood. And I'd seen Greystoke, which was the story of Tarzan, which was all done in Pinewood and people dressed up in monkey suits and everything. It was fantastically done. And they said, no, you're flying into Kenya because then you'll go to Rwanda. We're going to shoot it in the jungles of Rwanda and where Dian Fossey had her research laboratory, what's her name there? And I remember thinking, oh, well, yeah, that's a good idea. More authentic, shoot it where it's meant to be in the area and everything. So I fly over to Rwanda and they say, okay, so tomorrow we're going up to where the gorillas are. And I was like, what do you mean, the real gorillas? Like, oh.
1: You thought they're going to be wearing costumes
2: there. We're going to the gorillas that are up there. And I'm like, yeah, no, well, that sounds like a good idea, more authentic and everything. That's pretty good. And then we all start to, that morning, it was about 200 porters and all that going up the side of the mountain, walking for about 3 hours. And then some guards come out that guard to try and stop poachers. And they got guns and that. And they come out and they say they're about 100 metres in there. So everyone stops there and about 20 of us go in a little bit where makeup's done. And then they say, well, only four of you can go in now. Sigourney, myself, the director of photography and the focus puller. Even Michael Apted couldn't go in. And Michael would say, this is what I want you to try and get today. Try and have something with the little ones or whatever. You know, each day there'd be something. But this is the first day. And so they say, well, now off we go. We'll go in. And I start to walk and there's a bloke there from karaoke, from the place, who's a researcher, got a pencil and paper, and he's with us and we start walking in and I'm looking around going,

0: Well, what about the guards with the guns? You know, like, aren't they coming with us? And it's like, oh, no, they can't go in there. And I'm thinking, so we've got a bloke with a pencil and a piece of paper if we get into trouble. What are we going to write him a note saying, hey, please don't do anything? Anyway, we walked in there and we then walked towards looking for these gorillas. And I got to say, you know, it must have been 20 minutes later, half an hour later when we started to get near one. I suddenly saw this face come around a tree about 60 metres away. And I've never, and I still don't think I've ever seen such power in my life as that head that came around and looked at me. You know, and it was a good 60 metres away, was so powerful. The eyes were so, you could just look straight through those eyes to somewhere else. It was, you know, for want of a better word, it was seeing God. It was extraordinary what I was looking into. And scary.
1: Today on Conversations, I'm with actor Brian Brown, who's telling stories from his big life in the movies.
2: Scary the whole time that
0: just
2: you were filming?
0: Just that power that I was going to be meant to be moving amongst. Because the idea was we were to follow the gorillas and they stop at a certain time. But you don't know whether you're going to follow them for 2 hours before they stop or what. And in that time, the idea then is you start moving amongst them. And I'm meant to be a photographer. And it's a camera that works. I'm photographing them. That's part of what my scene is. And this is the first day. And we get up there and we now stop. And there they are. And it's like, okay, let's get the cameras together. Sigourney's there watching me while I'm meant to be, and I had to get up and they said, off you go. So I've got the camera and I now move amongst about 30 gorillas, main silverback and a couple of younger silverback. And I'm moving as close as you are. I'm moving around amongst them with a camera with my back to them. And I'm just thinking, I just got to go now. I just got to do it. I am now the photographer amongst all these. But I was waiting for that hand, that paw, whatever, to grip me on the shoulder, to rip my head off, to hurl me off the mountain, you know, and I knew that the next day they'd say, oh, Australian actor, killed in Rwanda, gorilla, hurls him off mountain. Never happened before. But it didn't happen. And the thing was, if I was submissive, it wasn't going to happen. They didn't want to do anything to you. They don't eat meat. You're not prey. And as long as you don't do something that worries them with the little ones or something like that, they're not going to have a go at you.
2: No Bankstown takeaway.
0: You know, the interesting thing was I turned 40 up there, and this is how strange it all is, life. You know, if someone had said to me when I was in Panania, where do you think you'll turn 40? There's no way I'd have come up with a scenario of on top of a mountain in Africa called Rwanda, surrounded by a bunch of gorillas. I could have said the moon, and someone would go, yeah, that could be possible. We might have things do on that then. I would not have come up with that scenario.
2: How different an experience was making Cocktail to that film? What were your memories of that set?
0: I remember that as a lot of fun. My daughters were then about 5 and 3, and we went to Jamaica, and I had Rachel and my daughters, and we were in Jamaica was lovely to be there, just the place and the music and the sounds and the place like that. So it was lovely to do that. We started filming in Toronto, and it was minus 35 degrees wind chill factor. So Rachel wasn't real happy sitting inside a hotel room with the two little ones while I'm going off hurling bottles and, you know, girls are screaming at Tom and I from being in the bar or whatever. And I'm coming home thinking, that was a good day. And she's going, take them. You know, I remember that very clearly. You know, it's funny what you remember. The thing that I so remember about that was the amount of work I put in to learning to throw bottles and glasses. And Tom put a lot, and I put a lot of work in. We got very good at it. Around my hotel room in New York and stuff, I'd have bottles and glasses everywhere. I'd get up in the middle of the night to go for a pee. I'd throw 4 bottles this way, 4 bottles that way, go and have a pee, 4 bottles and get back into bed because you had to stay good at it.
2: Have you still got that skill?
0: No, but I know how to get that skill. Like with anything, it's repetitive work over and over and over and over, and then a breakthrough. And we got so good, we were hurling stuff over our shoulder, catching it, doing things that no one had done before. The bloke that taught us had never done things in unison with someone else. We got very good. And in fact, that's, in a funny way, that's why that movie has sort of continued on, because it was really colourful, that side of it. Sure, it was a love story between Tom and that, and about celebrityhood was really what it was meant to be about, and ego, and, you know, I slit my throat in that because I'm really full of it. But I just remember that Tom found that. That was never in the script. And Tom went to a bar one night and saw a bloke doing that, and he came back and he said, why don't we make us like gunslingers? Why don't we make us have that? And the director went, wow, if you guys can learn to do it. And that really is what sustained it. And truthfully, I used to, for 10 or 15 years after, I go to any bar in the world and I walk in and blokes are throwing them around. I walk in and they think they're seeing God and they drop things. And I've had so many free drinks around the world because of that movie. It's not funny.

0: Everything's going well for you in Hollywood. Why did you and Rachel decide to come back and base yourselves in Australia?
1: Yeah, I think the thing that is interesting about that is that people see that the progression has to be like that. I never saw it like that. When I sold my car and went to England to become an actor, that's what I wanted. And suddenly I was given that opportunity to be it, and people paid me to do it. So I'd achieve what I wanted. This was how I was going to be able to live my life. I didn't actually think I might be a broke actor or a wealthy actor or anything like that. I got to be an actor. Now, the practicalities of that would come to me later as I moved along in life, but I wanted to be an actor. So when we were over there and we were working, now remember, Rachel was English. She wasn't American. She enjoyed being in America because she liked it wasn't a class system. What you achieve yourself. And I went over there and people offered me jobs. But the first job I was offered in America, John Dygan was doing a film here. I'd done Winter of Our Dreams. He was going to do Far East. And I'd said, I'll do it. And at the time I was doing it, I got offered a job. I was going to do it in a month or two. I got offered a job in America by my American agent, said, you've been offered this by a major filmmaker. And I went, what's the dates? And he told me, I said, I can't do that. I'm doing a movie in Australia. And he said, well, what are your dates there? And I gave him the dates. And he said, well, see what. So he got in touch and he said, well, this one you're going to do will end just before that. And I said, oh, that'll be all right. He said, but they won't take an end date. If it goes over, it's going to. I said, well, then that would interfere with the movie I've said I'll do. And he said, well, what are you getting paid in the Australian movie? And I told him, and he said, well, you're going to get this, which was four times the amount or something, thinking that that was the answer to it. I said, yeah, but what you don't understand, Fred, is I've said I'm going to do this movie, so I can't do it. And so I didn't do it, and I came back. But I remember that was a lesson that I was presented with. Like, I was either going to go in a way where I had to put something in front of my decision, had to be made by something that wasn't that important to me. Something else was important to me.
0: It's clear talking to you, Brian, how important family has been, your mum, your wife, your kids. You were recently at the birth of your first grandchild.
1: Yeah, Matilda had a little Zan. We knew she was pregnant, Adam. She was a few days over. Well, of course we knew she was pregnant, but she was a few days over. Anyway, I'm out having dinner with Sam Neill, actually, and we're having dinner. And I get in the car to go home, and I think I'd better check my phone. And it's like this thing saying, where's Dad? Where's Mum? Anyone got any idea? Then all the kids are backwards and forwards on the one thing that we have together. And you're like, and of course, my hearing's not great, and I'd had it turned down because of having one. So they're all trying to get me to say, she's having a baby now, Dad. So it's like, oh, right, well, we better drive over there. And Rachel was meant to be sort of a helper. They got all these funny names, but I don't know what it is now, Nona or Nona.
0: Doula.
1: Rachel was going to be the doula or whatever. And so I said, well, we better get over there. I'll drive you over. So we get over to the new hospital and we go in there. There's this big room. There's a bath in there and bed and everything and a lounge and stuff. And so we get over there. And so during the course of the night, I'm sitting down in the lounge while they're going through all this stuff and Tilly's screaming and asking for bloody, you know, any drug that's going to get her through this. And you know, and then she has the baby and I'm still sitting there, you know. It's like no one told me to get out of the room. And the interesting thing is that Rachel helped deliver it and I was sitting behind her and patting and saying, everything's going to be good, darling. But Rachel said to me, I've never seen a baby be delivered. I'd seen three. You know, Rachel was like, wow, we're really quite something, us women, aren't we?
0: Brian, it's been an absolute delight to talk to you. Thanks so much for coming on Conversations.
1: Thank you. Loved it.

0: That was Paul Kelly with Deeper Water.
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0: I spoke with Brian Brown in 2019, and since we spoke, Brian has become a published author with his crime thrillers The Drowning and The Hidden. This conversation was made on the lands of the Gadigal, Turrbal and Yagara peoples. The producer was Michelle Ransom Hughes, and the executive producer was Carmel Rooney. I'm Sarah Kanoski. Thanks for listening.
2: It's 12 o'clock. Good afternoon. Tony Matthews with ABC News. The New South Wales Premier says society must confront the scourge of domestic and family violence after four separate incidents across the state over the weekend, including the death of a five-year-old boy. Gavin Coote reports.
3: Detectives are waiting to speak to a 42-year-old woman after a five-year-old child died in a stabbing in the Blue Mountains yesterday. Two other children, both under the age of five, are in a critical but stable condition in hospital. It follows the deaths of three women in separate incidents on Saturday. Premier Chris Minns says more needs to be done to address the problem.
4: It's profoundly distressing, and I understand why the people

0: people of Sydney and New South Wales are horrified over the last 24 hours.
1: He's flagged the need for a community awareness campaign to change attitudes around domestic violence.
2: A judge has told a pool of potential jurors that she'll do her best to ensure the trial of a former police officer accused of murdering Sydney couple Jessie Baird and Luke Davies will be completed by Christmas. The selection process to choose 12 jurors for the three-month-long murder trial of Bolamar Condon began at the Supreme Court a short time ago. The former police officer has pleaded not guilty to the murders of the Sydney couple, who vanished 2.5 years ago before their bodies were found in surf bags at a rural area 200 kilometres southwest of the city. Nationals leader Matt Canavan doesn't think a baby bonus is the right way to encourage more Australians to have children, favouring a change in tax settings instead. The latest intergenerational report released today predicts Australia's birth rate will drop faster over the next four decades than previously expected. Mr Canavan has advocated for more support for families, but says a one-off payment like the Costello baby bonus, which ran from 2004 to 2014, is no longer the answer.
3: I've pushed for a long time, going back to my first speech in Parliament, the idea of income splitting, having our tax system treat families like they are a team, whereas currently our tax system treats people like individuals, and it's very hard then to combine yourselves into a team when you're trying to raise a young child and all the financial pressures that come with that.
2: A fire has forced the temporary closure of a Western Sydney primary school and preschool. About 80 firefighters responded to the blaze at St Mary's Public School yesterday at 5 p.m, which caused significant damage to a block of classrooms. The school is in Deputy Premier and Education Minister Prue Carr's electorate, who says there'll be every effort made to get the school open again.
4: One of the teachers that taught there wrote the Australian National Anthem, so it's a really special school, St Mary's Public School. Look, the police are investigating what happened, and as soon as we can get children back to school, we'll get children back to school. They're best at school to be learning at school.
2: More than 4 million Australians are living with migraine, according to revised figures that are more than double the previous estimates. With more, here's the ABC's National Health Equity reporter, Caitlin Gribben.
5: New data shows almost 15% of the population is living with long-term migraine. That's one in seven people. Experts say the revised figures show the neurological disease has been significantly underreported for years. The Australian Institute of Health and Welfare analysis suggests around two-thirds of the 4 million people living with migraine may not have received a formal diagnosis. Migraine Australia says the new figures will better inform governments and employers to support people in the workplace and their personal lives.
2: To sport in the AFL, Collingwood's Nick Dacos is the favourite to claim this year's Brownlow medal when the event gets underway tonight in Melbourne. Erin Musikovetera has more.
6: Dacos is the runaway favourite to claim the league's most prestigious individual award after another standout season in the Magpies' midfield. The 23-year-old missed just one game during the year and is expected to collect three votes in at least 10 matches. For the first time in league history, umpires voting on the award have had access to statistics immediately after games in a bid to avoid criticism following some eyebrow-raising votes seen in previous years. If Dacos does take out the top honour, he would become the 10th Collingwood player to do so in club history.
2: To the weather picture for New South Wales, isolated showers along the southern and central coasts and adjacent ranges extending to the mid-north coast tonight, falling as snow above 1,400 metres later. The chance of an afternoon thunderstorm across the Blue Mountains. Sydney's weather becoming cloudy with the chance of late showers and a possible thunderstorm in the outer west this afternoon. Right now it's 23 degrees on the coast and it's 34 degrees in Penrith. ABC News.
7: G'day, welcome to The World Today. I'm Andy Park, coming to you from Gadigal Land in Sydney. Nice to be with you. This Monday, Australia bids for a two-year seat at the UN Security Council. Our only competition so far is Finland. And stars like Celine Dion gather to honour legendary pop star John Farnham and help raise money for charity.
8: The chance to turn the page is over.
9: It's a special event, and the fact that it's fundraising for head and neck. My sister's had treatment for 17 years for head and neck cancer, and the work that that field does is tremendous.
7: What kind of lives will your children and grandchildren

0: almost certainly right, because forecasting 40 years in advance is basically impossible. Of course, no one writing the first report back in 2002 would have forecast two Trump presidencies, for example, and the impact that would have had on global politics. We're, of course, only halfway to 2042, where that report was forecasting out to. But the thing, Andy, is that accuracy kind of isn't the point of these reports. These reports are in some ways just designed to ring alarm bells. They're effectively written to say, here's how things might play out. Here are the biggest risks we might face over the next 40 years, and these are the things that might require action. So earlier intergenerational reports, and there's been maybe five or six of these since 2002, rang alarm bells on things like the cost of the age pension, the cost of health to the budget, the cost of aged care, defence, and more recently, the NDIS. And we've seen governments try and act in those areas. For example, superannuation has taken pressure off the age pension. Spending on the NDIS has been curtailed in the past few years. Of course, things like defence spending have blown out even beyond what those reports were forecasting. So the point of these reports is to say this is what might happen, and today's report is likely to ring more alarm bells.
1: So what alarm bells might be in today's release of the 2026 Intergenerational Report?
0: Look, the overarching message we've heard so far from the government is that it's going to forecast a ton of challenges on the horizon. Things like global instability, an ageing population here and elsewhere around the world, weakening trust in democracies around the world, and just accelerating change on a whole bunch of fronts. But we expect the report to say that Australia is better placed than many other countries to handle those challenges. One top line is going to be artificial intelligence. Of course, we've heard so much about this over the past few weeks and months, and how it will, or perhaps won't, in Jim Chalmers' words, completely transform the Australian economy and global economies over the coming years. Now, there's a lot of uncertainty here. Of course, we're finding out in real time what AI is capable of, what its limitations are, and what limitations we should perhaps put on it as it develops over the next few years. So that's a huge variable hanging over all the economic forecasts and other forecasts in this report we're going to see this afternoon. Another big theme is going to be intergenerational equity, this suggestion that younger people are just missing out on so many economic opportunities that previous generations enjoyed, and how that can be handled too.
1: Discussion around population is pretty topical in a policy sense right now, either imported or homegrown population. So do we expect migration and birth rates to feature in this report?
0: Look, migration, interestingly, certainly will feature in this report. We haven't heard much about what sort of assumptions are being made ahead of its release, but we have heard more on the population side of things. So this report will forecast that Australia will hit just shy of 40 million people by 2066. That's, interestingly, a slower rate of population growth than what previous forecasts have assumed. And the big change there is the fertility rate. Australians are just having fewer children. So that's going to really shape how Australia's population grows. That sparked a conversation just in the past couple of days about the baby bonus and whether measures like that are required to encourage Australians to have more children. Matt Canavan, the Nationals leader, said there does need to be government intervention to try and encourage families to have more kids. He's quietly suggested in the past ideas like income splitting, which would reduce the tax burden on families where there is one primary caregiver and one primary income earner. Katie Gallagher, the finance minister, was asked about ideas like the baby bonus as well. She said that's not on the table for now, but her government is trying to help families out where they can. Here's a bit of what she had to say on that earlier today.
2: Our government doesn't get into sort of, you know, decide or promoting choices for individual families, but we recognise that, you know, people making those choices should be supported. And so that's why we've been, you know, instead of, I think, what was a baby bonus back then, you know, this kind of approach we've been taking is how do we make those choices a bit available for people if they want to have children? How do we support that? And that can be through our investments in early education and care, our three-day guarantee, our extending PPL, ensuring that dads or second parents can take it, putting super on that.
0: So, Andy, will the forecasts be wrong? Almost certainly. Will they be interesting, informative, and arguably important too? Yeah, absolutely.
1: Yeah, Tom Lowry in Canberra there. Well, it's tasked with maintaining international peace and security a pretty tall order, particularly in the face of the complex geopolitical challenges the world is currently facing. So would you support Australia having a seat at the table on the UN Security Council? Prime Minister Anthony Albanese is in New York and has officially launched Australia's bid for a two-year term, flagging artificial

0: intelligence and climate change amongst the issues we should have a voice in shaping on the global stage. Tanya Dendrinos has more.
1: A middle power seeking an influential seat.
2: Australia is a peaceful, stable, reliable partner.
1: Prime Minister Anthony Albanese launching Australia's campaign for a non-permanent seat on the United Nations Security Council. The term would span 2029 and 2030. The PM pitching the bid as an opportunity to play a role in shaping the global issues that matter to Australians.
2: One of the big challenges before the global community, which will still be there in 2029 and 2030, is how the world deals with the growth of artificial intelligence.
1: He's promised to always put Australia's national interest first, but of course the interests of our region are front of mind too.
2: The challenge of climate change is another one, where particularly for our Pacific neighbours, Australia having a seat on the table will be very important.
1: The UN Security Council has five permanent members: France, China, Russia, the UK and the US, with the remaining 10 seats filled by non-permanent members elected for two-year terms. Australia has already served on the Security Council five previous times, the latest in 2013 and 14.
2: I expect very strong support from Pacific countries. I expect strong support as well from our ASEAN neighbours. And as well, we have such strong relationships across the world, across Europe, across Africa, the Middle East. And I'm confident that we will be able to pursue this position with a very modest, when it comes to financial contribution, a very modest campaign.
1: So far, it seems the bid should be relatively uncomplicated, with Australia and Finland the only two nations which have nominated for the two available seats. Australia's last successful attempt cost more than $20 million. Shadow Minister Dan Tehan is the manager of opposition business. He told Sky News while the opposition supports the campaign, it wants to know the cost.
3: Absolutely, we back it in, but not whatever the cost. I mean, there's no need for them to be spending lavishly. It's uncontested.
1: So how significant is a seat, particularly given the veto power of the five permanent Security Council members? Christopher Michelson is a professor of international law and the director of research at Western Sydney University's School of Law.
4: The real value of a Security Council seat is not the veto. It is the ability to bring countries together, to defend international rules, and to make sure that Australia's voice is heard when major decisions are being made.
1: He describes Australia's last term as very successful, marked by a number of significant achievements.
4: Humanitarian access to Syria, very importantly for Australia, a voice in relation to the international response to the downing of Malaysian Airlines MH17. It also very successfully tabled in cooperation with Luxembourg and Jordan the matter of human rights violations in North Korea. And just generally speaking, it was a very good international citizen.
1: A secret ballot will take place in mid-2028. Australia will need a two-thirds majority of UN General Assembly members to succeed.
0: Tanya Dendrinos reporting there. Four horrific deaths in separate incidents over the weekend in New South Wales has brought the country's domestic violence crisis into sharp focus. The alleged killings happened across the state in the space of 48 hours. In three of those cases, men known to the female victims have been charged with murder. With many deaths like these preventable, experts say one of the highest priorities is teaching respect. And David Sparks has this story, a warning. His story does contain details that may be distressing.
5: After the deaths of three women and one child over the weekend, each case described by police as an act of domestic violence, people are looking for answers. Karen Bevan from the Response and Recovery Service Full Stop Australia says there's a disturbing trend.
6: So, you know, around one in four women, around one in eight men have experienced violence by an intimate partner or family member since the age of 15. So this isn't a problem happening outside our families and communities. This is happening to all of us.
5: New South Wales police are investigating each of the four deaths. On Saturday, a 90-year-old woman died after she was stabbed in her home in Bondi in Sydney. Her grandson has been charged with her murder. In Wagga Wagga, in the state's south, a 31-year-old man has been charged over a fatal stabbing of a 23-year-old woman. Police say they were in a relationship. In the state's Northern Tablelands region, a 37-year-old man has been charged over the death of a 70-year-old woman. And yesterday afternoon, a 5-year-old boy was found dead inside a car and two other children and a woman are in a critical condition after a stabbing in the Blue Mountains. Police say the 42-year-old mother of the boy is a suspect and her husband is not a suspect. Deputy Commissioner Peter McKenna.
7: I can't remember a weekend like this in my career. It is really overwhelming. What I will say is none of those relationships were known to us for domestic violence. There were no AVOs in place. They weren't on our radar at all.
5: Deputy Commissioner McKenna says New South Wales Police respond to a domestic violence call every 3 minutes.
7: There's people out there who want to help you. We want to help you. Call the police if you can't or you don't want to call the police. 1-800-RESPECT. Look for a domestic violence service provider. There is help out there.
5: According to Australian Femicide Watch, 52 women have been killed so far this year, allegedly at the hands of men. Patty Kinnersley is from Our Watch, an organisation trying to tackle violence by men against women.
8: The evidence does tell us that attitudes that excuse or condone violence and violence against women, gender inequality, so not treating women as equal, sexism, disrespect towards women, that these things create an environment where violence against women is more likely. And we know that we've really got to work closely with young men and boys to build healthy, respectful relationships and to challenge the harmful versions of masculinity that are underpinning violence against women. That's not a woke agenda. That's not being disrespectful to men. It's what's the community we want, all of us, women and men and non-binary people together, and how do we achieve that? It is going to be based in respect.
5: New South Wales Premier Chris Minns insists his government is taking the crisis seriously.
9: This is confronting and incredibly violent, but we can't become numb to the pain or the violence that we see. We still need to take action and commit ourselves across government agencies, law reform, our prisons, New South Wales Police and education and other aspects of government agencies, as well as across civic society, to confront domestic violence when we see it.
0: That's the New South Wales Premier Chris Minns ending that report by David Sparks. And if you're in an abusive situation or know someone who is, you can call 1-800-RESPECT. That's 1-800-737-732. Andy Park with you. 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Just search for The World Today. Australia's illegal seafood trade is booming, costing illegal fishers up to $23 billion a year. The ABC's 7:30 program has been given exclusive access to a New South Wales fisheries operation, which involved random inspections of multiple seafood retailers. Kathleen O'Connor has the story.
10: Where did you say these were all from?
11: From Indonesia.
10: Have you got a record for them as well? Yeah, thank you.
12: In a suburb in Sydney's southwest, New South Wales fisheries officers have received intelligence that multiple retailers may be selling illegal seafood.
13: So you just run into time now to get the receipt.
14: Put a bluefin and a two kingies.
13: And the two kingies, yeah.
12: 7:30 was invited on an operation as officers searched five seafood shops in Cabramatta. One of them is selling household items and fridges full of abalone.
15: Is all the seafood on the premises for sale?
16: Seafood?
15: Yes.
16: We sell the lighter abalone.
15: Yes.
12: Dan McGarrity is one of the fisheries officers leading the inspections. He and his team seized 48 kilograms of abalone worth $4,000.
15: We had 14 packages of abalone that weren't labelled correctly. Under the regulations, there's specifications on what needs to be on the label, and the owner was unable to provide receipts of where the abalone was purchased from.
12: Illegal fishing is a growing problem across Australia, and government bodies along the east coast are trying to reel it in. Tara Moriarty is the New South Wales Minister for Agriculture.
17: This is really serious. We've got to protect the resource, we've got to protect our industry and our jobs, and we also want to make sure that seafood is protected and safe for people to eat.
12: Last week, Minister Moriarty introduced new legislation increasing fines of up to $44,000 for people caught engaging in the illicit seafood trade.
17: So restaurant owners and seafood traders have to be able to keep records of where and when they got the seafood so that if something goes wrong and if the worst happens to consumers, it's easily traceable.
12: But it's not just New South Wales. Fisheries officers in both Queensland and Victoria are also seeing compliance numbers drop and worry about the health implications it has on the public. Travis Dowling is the CEO of the Victorian Fisheries Authority.
14: Yeah, things like abalone in Victoria, southern rock lobster, or you could have southern bluefin tuna. We call these our really high value species, and then you've got your bread and butter species like, you know, snapper and King George whiting. We've had people catch in summer illegally, take abalone, be selling it off the street on 40 degree days in plastic shopping bags, and you know, you wouldn't want to eat that food. You know, it's been sitting in the sun for maybe a day or two without refrigeration. You're probably going to end up pretty sick. They're not legitimate recreational fishers. They're not commercial fishers. They're basically people who want to break the law and make a lot of money out of it.
0: That's Travis Dowling from the Victorian Fisheries Authority, ending that report by Kathleen O'Connor. And you can watch her full story tonight on 7:30 or later on iView. Well, staying in the sea, several beaches along Perth's northern coast are reopening today from a three-day closure after a fatal shark attack. Authorities have been trying to capture the shark responsible for killing a 63-year-old ocean swimmer. Isabel Massali prepared this report.
18: At Perth's Sorrento Beach, there's a growing collection of flowers around a no swimming sign as locals and loved ones pay their respects to shark attack victim Greg O'Neill.
19: I've just heard that he's a very nice man, a very fit man, and I know the group of men that swim, we do see them when we come down here for coffee, and they weren't even swimming that far out. So no, we're very shocked.
20: My sister and I came down, she was up from the bush, swam for a couple of hundred metres and swam back. An hour later, there's helicopters all over the place and, yeah, not good.
18: The 63-year-old was swimming close to the shore on Friday morning when he was attacked by a suspected 3-metre great white. His body is yet to be found. Fisheries Minister Jackie Jarvis issued a catch-and-kill order for the shark. She believes it's the first time in a decade that an order's been issued in WA.
21: In making that decision, I considered the exceptional circumstances of the attack, the hazard posed by the shark, and the potential recovery of coronial evidence.
18: But the Department of Primary Industries has now decided to withdraw its shark capture gear and stop the operation. In a statement, a spokesperson said there was no evidence of shark activity on Sunday and a significantly diminished chance of catching the individual shark. Dr. Brianna Lebusque studies public fear of sharks at Adelaide University.
22: This sort of idea of controlling the situation by removing the shark, it makes sense from that sort of psychological perspective. From a scientific perspective, though, there's no kind of scientific evidence to suggest that one particular shark gets sort of a taste for people and they're going to continually bite.
18: The state government will review its shark mitigation strategies and is considering using more drones to spot them.
22: The drone isn't, you know, always going to spot sharks. Different water conditions and things like that can also impact it. But there is some really strong evidence, and it has been working in some of the other parts around Australia as well.
18: Bond University shark bite researcher Dr. Daryl McPhee agrees.
23: I think it can make a good contribution, but obviously the Perth beaches with the reefs in close need to look at the efficacy of spotting sharks in those various circumstances, but it is certainly a very good thing to be looking at.
18: He says the state needs to step up its shark bite mitigation efforts.
23: They probably do need to look at having all the cards on the table, all the options open, which is what Queensland and New South Wales have done, and have another think, because this won't be the last. This won't be the last bite.
18: In a statement, the Sorrento Surf Lifesaving Club said its thoughts and deepest sympathies are with Greg O'Neill's family, friends, and loved ones, and his friend who was with him at the time of the attack. The club is considering what additional measures may be appropriate, and said that will be guided by expert advice and the safety and well-being of our members and community.
0: Isabel Massali there. Finally today, around 120 performers, including Jimmy Barnes, Richard Marx, Celine Dion and Hugh Jackman, gathered to celebrate the music of Australian rocker John Farnham last night, all in the name of charity. 5,600 Australians are diagnosed with head and neck cancer every year, and the concert aimed to raise much-needed funds. John Farnham was unable to attend his own tribute concert, sharing in a statement that he needs round-the-clock care and oxygen in his health battle. Kimberly Price has the story.

The songs of John Farnham have a special place in the hearts of Australians. And while the 77-year-old can no longer perform after battling mouth cancer, musicians from his storied career and fellow singers like Grammy Award winner Keith Urban descended on Melbourne's Rod Laver Arena to pay tribute to Farnsie.

0: As news came that the star is receiving 24-hour nursing care, his fans rallied behind him.
1: My sister's had treatment for 17 years for head and neck cancer, and the work that that field does is tremendous.
2: Phenomenal.
3: My mum went through throat cancer, which hers was the same, and it was life-changing for her.

0: problems that upset you.
1: Performing at the tribute concert alongside the likes of John Stevens and Kate Sobrano was Gamilla Ray performer Mitch Tambo.
2: Flawless, incredible, epic talent, but beyond that, an absolute epic human being. And I think that's the thing that's going to continue to be talked about, other than his incredible music, for generations to come, is what a man, what a gentleman.
1: John Farnham's family shared it took the singer months to give his blessing for the concert, but what got him over the line was supporting the Head and Neck Cancer Australia Foundation, the organisation that supported him through his own cancer journey. Nadia Rosen is the charity's CEO.
3: We launched our own fundraising and awareness campaign called Lend Your Voice. That's going to be a fundraising and awareness appeal that continues over the next 12 months. So we'd encourage anyone, if you want to support Head and Neck Cancer Australia, please hop online to lendyourvoice.org.au.
1: Head and Neck Cancer Australia dentists were at the concert and at Melbourne's Bourke Street Mall performing oral health checks to raise awareness for the lesser known types of cancer.
3: There's no screening for these cancers, so the more people know the signs and symptoms, they can often be really benign, you know, an ulcer in your tongue and a neck lump. But if those kind of signs and symptoms hang around for more than a few weeks, it's really important to get them checked to make sure that they're nothing sinister.
1: Funds from the concert will go towards supporting the charity's free national helpline and people battling cancer, an important cause for many of Farnsey's fans.
4: Very emotional. He is our voice. He's always been my voice, and he'll never walk alone.
5: Celine Dion there. She's had her own health problems, hasn't she? She's performing You're the Voice last night at the concert. That report by Kimberly Price. And that's all from the World Today team this Monday. Thanks for your company. Hope you can join me at the same time tomorrow. I'm Andy Park. Have a great afternoon.

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1: This is Afternoons with James O'Loughlin.
2: G'day, great to have you company. Something awful just happened. I just checked my emails. I got an email from a company that sells books that I have bought books from in the past. And the email said, we thought you'd like to know about this recent book release because of your past interest in blah, blah, blah. Recent release for you. The book they think I would be interested in is Dad Jokes. 100 of the worst crossed out with best written over it, jokes ever. That is the, I hate the term dad jokes. The few times in my life people have referred to me as telling a dad joke, I've thought they are A, inaccurate, and I've felt like shriveling up into the ground and going into a dark room and not coming out for a week. And the fact that some big electronic company thinks that would be a book I would ever even consider buying makes me A, hate them, and B, hate what I might have previously purchased to encourage them to send me that email. Disaster. Enough of that. What's coming up in the afternoon show today?

0: Well, Tracy Holmes will join us to talk the stories behind the stories of in sport. And there's been a plethora of umpires and even players being booed, sometimes quite aggressively. And we'll try and work out, most recently in the NRL game last night at the end between the Warriors and Newcastle, after a controversial penalty wasn't awarded that would have almost inevitably tied the scores at full time, leading to extra time, whereas in reality the penalty wasn't awarded. And Newcastle won. Happy very much for you, Newcastle fans. Go against Penrith next week. So we'll talk about the spate of criticism of referees and even players being voiced by crowds. We will also ask this big question: should men read more romance novels? Now, men probably have a particular idea of what a romance novel is. They might think it's escapist and shallow. But someone who knows a bit about them reckons that if men are dating, and probably women too, they are much better to read a few romance novels. They will learn more useful stuff by reading one or two romance novels than they will from hours and hours trawling rubbish on Manosphere-based social media. So that will be interesting. And we'll have an episode of I Don't Get It. What is I Don't Get It? It's our now fortnightly exploration of all the things we don't understand about the world and our ability to try and make sense of them. Easiest to illustrate by way of example, we've got two that we're going to explore today after two, but we also want to hear yours. One is, what is Devon and how do you make it? I guess to frame it in the appropriate way for an I Don't Get It. I don't get Devon. What is it? How do you make it? Second one, I don't get why if you cough, other people start coughing. So there, I don't get it. So there'll be an exploration, an explanation for each, and we will find out what they are. Let us begin, though, with children in foster care. So the Department of Communities and Justice has just recruited over 300 specialist workers to accompany foster kids on supervised visits with their birth families. So while permanent family reunification for foster children might be possible sometimes, but sometimes won't be possible, supervised contact can be valuable. Paul O'Reilly joins us. He's the Executive Director at New South Wales Department of Communities and Justice and responsible for the program. G'day, Paul.
1: G'day. How are you going, James?
0: Yeah, good. Thanks for joining us. I assume this has happened in the past before the recruitment of the 300 new workers, but this is the department throwing more resources at it. Is that right?
1: It has happened before, of course, yes. There's always been contact time between children in care and their families, their parents. What's different this time with this program is that we have recruited staff internally to do this work, whereas previously it was done through a contracted service.
0: Okay. And why the sudden need for 300 more people doing this?
1: Well, we wanted to switch from a contracted service or transition from contracted service to have our own staff so that we could have more continuity of service for those children. And we had a little bit more control over the provision of consistent contact with the same staff and also recruitment of staff and targeting recruitment of staff to support and I guess suit the diverse range of children and families that we work with.
0: And does it indicate a renewed emphasis by the department on ensuring that foster children are, if possible, able to visit with their birth family?
1: Most certainly. Connection with family and where it's safe to do so, and restoration where it's safe to do so, is absolutely a very high priority for the department for children in care. And research consistently shows that kids in the out-of-home care system who have positive relationships with their family, even when they're in care and can maintain those relationships, will have better well-being and better outcomes and reduced feelings of loss throughout their lives.
0: So with these 300 workers working with foster families and their birth parents to provide reunification opportunities, I mean, how might it work in practice? Would they meet for a couple of hours on a Saturday or where would they work? Tell us a bit more about it.
1: Yeah, sure. It depends on the situation, but it's quite diverse. And so our staff do work on weekends.

0: and sometimes, if that suits everybody. So we have to coordinate availability of children because most children go to school, also availability of the family, the parents, and the carers with whom the children are staying. It has to suit everybody's schedule. So it could be at a time to suit all of them, and the frequency will depend on the child and the situation.
1: Yeah.
0: But it needs to be flexible and built around the child.
1: And I'm wondering, Paul, I mean, these, you know, there are all sorts of ways in which the whole foster experience can be emotionally fraught, I guess, for everyone involved, for the kids, for their foster parents, for the birth parents. I would imagine that whilst this family reunification, birth family reunification program creates opportunities for a stronger relationship, and that's wonderful, and it may be that that can blossom into something more in some occasions, and eventually the birth families can take the kids back. It would also provide the opportunity for a whole range of emotions, some of which would be really, you know, upsetting and traumatic. Yeah. So I wonder how you deal with all that.
0: Yeah, absolutely. These are really complex emotional issues for everybody involved. People craving contact, but the contact itself being difficult. And one of the roles of our family time staff is to be really sensitive to that and put the needs of the children first. And if the experience isn't working for the child, or if the child is upset, to be really attuned to their needs and change it up. Mm. Maybe take a pause. Maybe try again next time. Or maybe in the car on the way back, there's a conversation about changing the frequency, increasing or decreasing, or changing the location so that it works better. Because it is absolutely an emotional moment and a really tough moment. It's possible, and you know, it is the case that people really, really crave this time together. But it is also difficult as well.
1: Well, it must be difficult because you would, I mean, you will, and you probably have seen kids really look forward to this and be excited. Yeah. And then the experience occurs, and then afterwards they can be upset because it's over. They might be upset because it didn't match up to their expectations, which may or may not have been realistic. And so it must be a really difficult balancing act and a difficult conversation for your workers to have with kids about whether next time sometimes should happen at all.
0: I mean, it is a beautiful program, and the contact is really important and really special. And yes, there are difficult moments for sure, but this is one of the reasons why this new approach is more important, because if you have consistency and you have the same staff with children and families over a number of visits over a longer period of time, you do get to monitor and understand the patterns and the trend, and you do get to change it and adjust it and monitor it over time. Whereas if it's a different person each time, it's difficult for that child to feel any sense of security in that process.
1: Talking to Paul O'Reilly from the New South Wales Department of Communities and Justice about them putting more resources into having specific caseworkers that facilitate birth family reunions with foster kids, where they're reunited with their birth or both birth parents. Wondering if this is something that resonates with you. Maybe you've been a foster parent, or you were fostered as a child, or maybe you had a kid who was in foster care and then had some and then were reunited with to some degree or fully. Or so, yeah, I'd love to hear from you. Our number 1-300-222-702 and the text 0467-922-702. Paul, I was slightly, not necessarily worried, but I want to explore more. You said you're recruiting these extra 300 workers internally to help with family reunions. Does that mean that in other areas the department will be 300 people down?
0: In that sense, recruited from the employment market, but employed by the department as opposed to contracted to an agency.
1: Right. So there'll be new positions.
0: Indeed, new positions, yes.
1: Yeah. And how are you going to, you know, everything has to be measured and put into a graph these days. How do you measure this? Maybe putting this sort of thing, putting it into a graph, is putting it a bit crudely, but how do you work out how well it's working? And given that the benefits might be seen years down the track.
0: Well, we've been running now since July last year, or just before July last year, and we've had over 250,000 hours of family time in this new model since then. So we are about to move into the beginning of an evaluation phase, and we need to measure, I guess, the frequency of contact, the But I think it's really important to get the voices of the children involved, the voices

0: of parents and carers and staff who are actually there hour by hour over those, you know, 250,000 hours over the last year or more, that I think their voices have to be critical in gathering some really good qualitative data for this evaluation so that we can understand what is the impact. And then there is longitudinal quantitative data we'd be keen to measure over time, which is the connection between this work and then other milestones towards restoration through the court, which is obviously an important goal for us. Stability of placement would be another important measure we'd want to check over time to make sure that children are going well, they're happy in their placement, and that this family time contributes to that stability.
1: Barbara asks, and here's a warning, this is a bit of a curly one for you. Please ask why so many senior caseworkers in New South Wales were retrenched. Surely they were and are vital.
0: I'm not sure what you're referring to there, Barbara, in terms of retrenching caseworkers. We have had the same number of caseworker positions for some time, and in fact vacancy rates have reduced in the last 12 months quite significantly. Happy to talk to Barbara offline if that's helpful.
1: All right. Well, that's good. It's nice of you to offer that. Well, I mean, you have you been on these visits before? And perhaps you can leave us with, you know, if you have or you've heard from it secondhand, a nice, an uplifting, optimistic story that can come out of family reunification visits for foster kids.
0: Yeah, well, what our staff tell us all the time about these visits is just how much the children look forward to them and how much everybody looks forward to them, and they move their worlds around to make it happen on time so they don't miss any visits. And it is just a great opportunity for kids to show parents, this is what I've been doing at school, here's how I'm going in sport, here's what I'm doing in terms of my development, or it might be a medical issue that's been an improvement. Those important milestones and improvements that we share with our parents and many families we take for granted, those family time visits are crammed with golden opportunities for kids and parents to connect around those wonderful milestones in every child's development. And as the visits continue, we have that continuity with staff overseeing them, people become more relaxed and more warm and comfortable sharing those moments.
1: Yeah.
0: And those memories last forever for all parties.
1: And I wonder also, I mean, this isn't, I assume, within your area of responsibility, but it must be an amazing, you know, I've never been a foster kid, but I've been a parent. It must be an amazing and emotional and really difficult time for the birth parents too, seeing their child for a couple of hours and then maybe not again for a couple of weeks. And I wonder if it's a time when, A, they're vulnerable, but also they might be, you know, particularly motivated to address any issues that might be in the way of them having more contact with their kid. And I wonder if there's some coordination with other departments to try and give them that scaffolding.
0: Yeah, most certainly. And a cornerstone of this program is about respect for parents and the parents' experience. There's a whole range potentially of intergenerational disadvantage which leads to a scenario where children are in care, and it's important to respect parents in that process. And they come to this family time event every fortnight or every week with an open heart, and we really respect that. And so it's important to make it a really special occasion for them as well. And balancing that with my earlier comment about centering it around the child and making sure that it's safe and productive and happy for the child as well. But we really have to, and this is why it's so important that we recruit good people, they have to be skilled in terms of balancing the interests and the needs of all parties involved in the family time visit, always putting the children first. But again, making sure that parents are respected, and we really appreciate the gravity of how important this is for parents. If a visit is delayed or cancelled because of illness or whatever, that's going to be an impact. So we have to make sure we jump on the phone and reschedule as quickly as possible because people will be missing it.
1: Yeah. Good to talk to you, Paul. Good luck with the program. It sounds, you know, it's got very, very good aims. So I hope they are achieved.
0: Thanks so much, James.
1: All the best. Paul O'Reilly from the New South Wales Department of Communities and Justice.
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3: Such a great song. That's a Pokemon theme. 30 years ago, they were a playground fad. Now they have become a serious investment. The Japanese media franchise and the cards it spawned have been around for a long time, but in the last year, the market has heated up, with the Financial Review estimating single Pokemon cards can sell, I almost can't believe this, for upwards of $1.4 million. Like, they're just cards. Like, you know, I don't know, we used to trade footy cards when I was young. Not for $1.4 million, though. So how have these colourful cardboard characters become such a serious financial investment? Ryan Street is founder of General Games, a store that sells Pokemon cards, and joins us. G'day, Ryan.
4: G'day, James. How are you?
3: Well, I'm astounded. Really? How has this happened? Like, this never happened to footy cards, even if it was really rare to get a, you know, Graham Eady card and they were deliberately kind of, you know, rare on the market. This is something else. How has it happened?
4: It's kind of crazy. I'll astound you even more, actually. So to put it into perspective, the most expensive Pokemon card ever sold went for $16.4 million, nearly $16.5 million US.
3: My goodness. And just to be clear, they aren't, you know, they don't have special powers. They are made of cardboard.
4: It's shiny cardboard, yeah.
3: Someone would probably put them in a glass case in a safe if it costs that much, but more regularly have a little collection. Like, I don't know, I used to have a coin collection worth about $3.50 when I – so it's that but multiplied thousands of times.
4: Yeah, I mean, the main reason Pokemon's going so crazy fundamentally is because it's fun. It's fun to collect. It's fun to collect cool things, and Pokemon have really cool characters, really cool aesthetics that really resonate with kids. But because now it's been around for 30 years, it's become intergenerational. So you have parents that remember collecting, and then their kids are collecting, so they kind of collect vicariously through their children. But you also now have this kind of speculative area of the market as well, which you talk about, where now people are actually investing in Pokemon and using it as a serious investment to get a return on investment on their products. So some of the Pokemon cards, even in current sets, you know, you can pull a card out of a booster pack. And we have this happen a lot in stores where a mum might come in, buy a booster pack for $8, a kid will open it, and out of that booster pack, they'll pull a $600 card. So the parents are kind of shocked around. It's like, no, really, that's worth $600. So that's really driven the hype and the demand around it. And there's a lot of social media around it. There's a lot of people using it on social media to drive their clicks and their likes. But Pokemon now is one of the biggest IPs in the world. Pikachu's overtaken. Mickey Mouse, I think, is one of the most recognisable characters globally. It's just a winning brand currently.
3: And Ryan, given this is probably a plank in your business and you have strategy sessions involving Pokemon cards and whatever, when did you realise it wasn't a yo-yo, it was a Matisse? By which I mean, when I was growing up, yo-yos came into fashion, they went out of fashion, they're really valuable, then no one thought about yo-yos for 4 years and anyone's yo-yo collection was valueless. Then they come back, whereas, you know, artworks by Matisse and Van Gogh are reliable. You know, if you could buy some, you could be confident that their value would stay the same or go up. So when did you realise this was more than a fad?
4: It really started happening around COVID. So Pokemon used to do the same thing. Pokemon used to kind of peak and trough around the release of games. But during COVID, you had, like, influencers like Logan Paul and a lot of high-end influencers were opening and cracking what we call cracking Pokemon packs online because there was nothing else to do. Everyone was locked inside. From then, it just kind of really took off and it hasn't slowed down since.
3: And I understand their return on investment is currently outstripping a lot of shares.
4: Correct, correct. At the moment, Pokemon is outstripping the ASX when it comes to return on investment and buying cards. And there's actually probably a lot of people out there that are sitting on gold mines and don't even know. We had a lady a couple of years ago come into my Frankston store and she brought in a couple of folders. She was going to throw the folders away. They're full of Pokemon cards, and she had $22,000 worth of cards in those folders. So it's definitely worth kind of looking, you know, under the floorboards or whatever, in the cabinets, in those boxes, to see what you have, because you might be sitting on a gold mine.
3: And, I mean, anything that's valuable has people wanting to have it.

0: theft a problem?
1: It is actually. So with this becoming more mainstream, there is a double edge to the sword. We are seeing a lot more break-ins. We're seeing a lot of theft and crime around it. It used to be kind of an anomaly if your store had been broken into. Now it's more of an anomaly if you haven't been broken into. And police seem to not really kind of be able to keep up and understand. And certainly in Victoria, we're seeing significant crime down here. We're even having stores broken into down here where police just aren't even attending now because they just don't have the resources to do it. But not even with, like, store break-ins. We're seeing theft at store level. We're seeing even customers assaulting staff and those kind of things because they can't get enough product. And we're like, come on, look, calm down. It's shiny cardboard. It's not worth, you know, getting into fights and those kind of things over. But your demand is just, it's unprecedented currently. It's off the scale when it comes to the demand. And the Pokemon company is trying to keep up. In the last 3 years, they've printed over 32 billion cards. Comparatively, in the 20 years prior to that, they printed 52 billion. So it tells you just kind of how much they're ramping up the demand and how much they still can't keep up. Like, we would generally order product that would last us, you know, kind of 2 months. And I'm not exaggerating when I say this. That product now will last us 2 hours. So that product will come in and be sold all out within the 2-hour time frame of that product releasing.
0: And does that worry you as someone who's, you know, in the biz? Does it worry you that the market might be flooded with all those billions of cards coming onto the market and erode the value? There aren't any more Matisses being painted.
1: No. I mean, it's at this stage, I think if they increase production tenfold, we still wouldn't have enough product for the market. I think the market will deflate a little bit, but I certainly don't think it'll crash. I think the Pokemon company is trying to regulate the demand and kind of get rid of what they call scalpers. People are trying to flip the product for significantly more money than what it should sell at retail. So the market will contract, but I think, you know, based on the IP now and how much strength it has and how mainstream it is now, it's never going to crash. It's just going to continually steadily grow. But I don't think we'll see the growth that we've seen probably in the last 18 months ongoing because it's just not sustainable.
0: We'd love to hear from you if you are a Pokemon card collector, whether that be for fun, hobby, like collecting stamps, or alternatively for capitalistic making money motives. Both are good. 1-300-222-702, the number 0467-922-702. Ryan, before I let you go, I'm just wondering at parties when people say, what do you do? And you say, I sell Pokemon cards. I know your business probably does other things as well. Do you have to then quickly explain that it's a serious thing and, you know, you're not just stuck at age 13?
1: I used to, but not so much anymore. Now that it has become more mainstream, and we sell other things other than just Pokemon, but everyone's kind of seems to know Pokemon now. I don't think there's very, very many people out there who wouldn't understand what Pokemon is, understand what the market's doing, understand the demand and the craze and the hype around it. We've been getting a lot of coverage lately, again, mainly around the break-ins and those kind of things. But again, it's a really, really fun game. And if you've lived, you know, I'm 50, if you've lived around that age, at some point in your life, I would say you've probably collected and traded Pokemon cards.
0: Thanks so much for your time. It's really interesting.
1: No problem. My pleasure.
0: Ryan Street, founder of General Games. You're on 702 ABC Sydney and 1233 ABC Newcastle. We are also joined by Kylie Flynn, who collects cards with her kids. G'day, Kylie.
2: Hi, how are you?
0: Yeah, good, thanks. So I understand you used to own a store selling Pokemon cards. You got out of the biz, but people now seek you out on grading cards. Now, what does that mean, and how do you do it?
2: They do, yeah. So I'm still contactable. I have heaps and heaps of customers, so they still contact me from time to time. So grading cards is normally you'll pull an expensive card, like the gentleman before me said, and if it looks good to you and is centered, and there's like a whole list of things that they have to go through, and basically you'll send it to PSA, which is an American company. They're a grading company, and they will go through this multitude of things that they look at to grade it, and it's either a 1 or a 10, and if you get a 10, then your card is perfect in their eyes, and you get it in a little plastic.
0: So, are we talking more about the quality of the actual card rather than whether the particular type of card is valuable or not?
2: Correct. Yeah. So, it's whether it's cut correctly and there's no.

0: no print lines through it, and yeah, so it's more about a quality control thing
1: Right, I
0: from
1: understand.
0: Pokemon's side.
1: Hey, do you know the answer to this question from David? Is there a fake market of cards? So do people ever come to you with cards that you say, oh, I want to get this great. It looks really good and I think it might be some money. It's actually a fake.
0: Oh, 100%. I used to break a lot of small children's hearts and even their parents, not knowing that they have traded. Like, they'll buy a pack of cards, they get a really expensive card, they take it to school, they trade it with their friends. Their friends know the value of the card that they've pulled. Their friends have fake cards, but because they're gold or shinier or what have you, they end up trading, and then they come into me and ask me. And I'm like, I'm really sorry, but it is actually fake. Like, and it's so hard, like, it's so easy now for people to get fake cards because you've got Shein, you've got Temu, and they just print and sell it for like $2 a packet. So it's very easy, and they market it as shiny cards. So that's what kids are attracted to.
1: I was drawing an analogy, the closest analogy I could think of when I was at school, footy cards. So there were, cards of every footy player, and you'd try to get all the ones from your favourite team, etc. But that was just fun, and there wasn't really much of a market except, I'll give you half my chocolate milk if you give me, Ray Brannigan. It didn't go much further than that. Is there some sort of, I guess, do the people who are in it for fun because they like the cards, and the people who are in it for money, does that all work well together, or is there kind of two different things going on?
0: Well, it's kind of two different things going on, because if you're a genuine collector, you collect, and sometimes my customers were collectors and players, because at the end of the day, Pokemon is actually a card game that you play. So for them, they collect their favorite characters, and some of them even collect the sets, but then there are the people that come in that know the value of the product, that just want to buy the product because they know that in 3 months' time, 6 months' time, it'll triple, quadruple in value, and they can make more money off it. So I don't think the two work together, because you've got your genuine collectors that are just generally in it for the love of Pokemon. And then, yeah, you've definitely just got the people who want to make a quick buck.
1: Yeah, fascinating. Hey, thanks so much, Kylie. Good to talk to you.
0: You're most welcome. Have a good afternoon.
1: You too, Kylie Flynn, Pokemon card collector. News coming up very, very shortly. After that, Tracy Holmes will join us to talk sport. And we're talking about poor behaviour by crowds. It's going from tennis, the AFL, the NRL, sometimes even darts. So we'll examine that, what causes it, whether it's okay. If you paid your money, something bad happens that you don't like, whether it's okay to, do a bit of a boo to the ref, whether that's always wrong.
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6: Adam Storey with ABC News. The Domestic Family and Sexual Violence Commissioner says a spate of incidents in which three women have died along with a five-year-old boy demonstrates the breadth of the problem the nation faces. Detectives are waiting to speak to a 42-year-old woman after a five-year-old child died and two other children were critically injured in a stabbing in the Blue Mountains yesterday. It follows three other suspected domestic violence-related deaths across the state on Saturday. The Commissioner, Michaela Cronin, says it's been a deeply shocking and distressing time.
7: What we've seen is, as you've said, a young child, a 90-year-old woman, a young woman. It demonstrates the breadth of the exposure to domestic family violence risk that is in our community.
6: A court has heard that a former police officer accused of murdering Sydney couple Jessie Baird and Luke Davies 2.5 years ago disguised himself as an Uber Eats driver and used a key to enter the home of one of the victims to commit the crime. Sarah Gerrithy reports.
3: Crown Prosecutor Brett Hatfield SC has told a pool of potential jurors that prosecutors will argue Beaulamar Condon developed an infatuation and obsession with Jesse Baird after a brief romantic involvement. He told the jury pool the evidence showed the accused began planning the murder in early 2024, including researching how to conceal the sound of gunfire and buying surfboards.

0: bags to dispose of bodies. He said the Crown would show how on the day of the alleged murders, the accused used a motorcycle helmet to disguise himself as an Uber Eats delivery driver and used a key to enter Jesse Baird's Paddington share house, where he shot both men. 15 jurors have now been sworn in for the three-month-long trial.
1: Cybersecurity experts are sounding the alarm about how easy it is to hack into some electric vehicles. Chinese brands now account for more than half of all electric vehicle sales in Australia. But the vehicle's cameras, microphones and constant connection to the internet have raised concerns about personal privacy, mass surveillance and national security risks. Cybersecurity expert Dan Reshchuk was tasked by the ABC's Four Corners to hack into a BYD Shark and says it was surprisingly simple.
2: The access we took advantage of didn't even have a password. There's lots of room for improvement there, and it's a little bit scary of how open some of the vehicles, in this case the BYD Shark, is to a hacker.
1: The boss of AI giant NVIDIA has described warnings that artificial intelligence could kill all humans by the end of this decade as doomsday narratives. Warnings from researchers in recent weeks about potential risks posed by the tech have escalated the debate about AI safety, with some industry executives calling for a slowdown in developing models. But NVIDIA CEO Jensen Huang has told the US broadcaster CBS the warnings that AI could lead to humanity's extinction are completely false.
3: 2030 is not going to be the end of the world. There is 0% chance that's going to be the end of the world. And so I think that scaring people is unnecessary. It is irresponsible, and I don't know what their motives are.
1: The situation in the Middle East is escalating as the US warns very big things are going to happen between the US and Iran. Middle East correspondent Caitlin Kelly has more.
4: Wiping Iran out, letting them rot economically, or making a deal. Those are the three things Donald Trump is weighing up as he's in deciding mode. That's according to a phone call between the president and Fox News on Sunday local time, where he said very big things will happen soon regarding the US and Iran war. This comes as tensions have been escalating in the region over the past 24 hours. Iran have warned against any attack by the US and its allies, citing intelligence that such an attack is being organized. The US president also returned early from a trip to Camp David, back to the White House.
1: To sport, and in cricket, Josh Inglis says Australia's one-day international series sweep over Zimbabwe has provided valuable experience ahead of next year's World Cup. The 31-year-old scored his second-ever century in the format to help the visitors secure a one-wicket win in their third and final game of the series in Harare. The Australian side will have further opportunities to hone their skills when they tour South Africa starting on Thursday. Inglis says it will help them get acclimatised to the region as the tournament approaches.
5: It's clearly really important that the World Cup's only 12 months away in those conditions, so it'll be a nice little trial run. We'll see the different conditions, maybe work on some new combinations or whatever, but really looking forward to that series too.
1: To the weather for this afternoon, isolated showers along the southern and central coast and adjacent ranges extending to the mid-north coast during the evening. There's also the chance of afternoon thunderstorms over the Blue Mountains, becoming cloudy in Sydney with a chance of afternoon and evening showers. Cloudy with showers increasing tomorrow, a top of 19, showers on Wednesday 22. It's 1:05.
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7: This is Afternoons with James O'Loughlin.
8: G'day, great to have you company. Can you believe in Sydney it's 30 degrees today? That's, I guess we're near the end of September, but still. And then tomorrow, well, I guess if today's 30, tomorrow might be 27. No, tomorrow's going to be 18. Welcome to spring. It's summer, next day it's winter. Next day it's summer, next day is winter. We were talking about yo-yos last half hour. That's what the weather is. Coming up later this hour, what can people, and in particular men, learn from romance novels? You know, a lot of people dismiss them as flighty, escapist fluff. But we'll speak to someone who thinks that if you are dating and you want advice that will help you, you know, meet someone who you can form a relationship with, don't go on YouTube, don't listen to influencers with all that manosphere rubbish about, you know, controlling people and strategies and all that crap, but instead read some romance novels. Is that true or not? Later this hour. If you're a man who reads romance novels, we specifically –

0: of those people is your reading immersing yourself in the world you work in? Interesting books about the business of sport and all that.
1: Yeah, but, you know, the area I work in, it's kind of more than sport. It's kind of looking at the world and where it's going and, you know, in different countries they're heading in different directions and the politics and all of that stuff. And there's just so much to get across, which I find fascinating, which is why I keep reading it. And to be honest, sometimes it's weirder than fiction.
0: Well, that is very true. I was doing that for about a year up to a month ago. Podcasts explaining all the world to me, a lot of books about where the world was going, plus getting it at work. And then one Saturday morning, I looked in the mirror and thought, I'm totally freaked out about everything. I'm going to stop. I'm going to do it at work, but I'm going to get into it. You know what I listen to now? Cricket podcasts. I just want to escape now when I'm not at work and get away from all the things I'm scared of.
1: Yeah, see, I'm very lucky because I'm one of those people who every time I fall asleep, my dreams are so fantastical in these unusual colours and dimensions that I don't need any sort of fantasy in my waking hours.
0: Wow. The last dream I can remember, two of my front teeth had fallen out and I was about to go on TV. And you know when you wake up and there's about 15 seconds after you wake up where you still think the dream's real and you're thinking, oh, no, this is so bad, this is so bad. And then there's this euphoric wave that washes over you when you, well, in my case, felt for my front teeth and saw they were still there.
1: That is so funny. That is so funny.
0: Let's talk about something that isn't funny. Poor behaviour from crowds at the US Open, the AFL's preliminary final where the umpires and opposing fans were pelted with bottles and what else? Guacamole. NRL yesterday, no one would have liked to have been Ashley Klein after he didn't award a penalty that in all probability would have sent the Warriors into extra time against Newcastle. Instead, Newcastle won. He was around 49,500 fans who'd been going for the Warriors. So I guess there's all sorts of reasons for poor behaviour, but why do you want to talk about it now?
1: Oh, look, I just think because we've seen so much of it, like you said, we've seen it at the US Open, we've seen it at the AFL and Rugby League, and we know we're getting, you know, we're at the pointy end of the season in those football codes. But the AFL has come out pretty strongly. They said they're going to be working with MCG Security and Victoria Police to identify those that were involved in the AFL game. And there will be a minimum ban imposed from both the MCG and all AFL matches of 5 years, perhaps even more so. So I think they're trying to sort of crack down so this doesn't get any more attention. But, yeah, controversial umpiring decisions are at the heart of it, or those deemed to be controversial by some of the fans. And like you say, it's led to this sort of escalating behaviour that we saw in the NRL over the weekend in New Zealand also. And I guess, you know, referees being pelted with projectiles, other people in the crowd being impacted as well. One of the commentators for Sky Sport New Zealand, who's a former Warriors player, said that he found the behaviour embarrassing. And, you know, in no way should this kind of behaviour be tolerated. But I guess it plays into a bigger picture, and it's what we're seeing play out in other arenas where people are being forced to, you know, pick a side, and if you don't like it, you hurl abuse. We see it on social media all the time. You know, the Ed Sheeran and Macklemore situation recently is a case in point, and it kind of gets vile very quickly from opposing sides. But it also has a bigger impact on sport, where we're seeing at the moment at junior level, community level, where volunteers or young referees and umpires are not willing to give up their time anymore because of the abuse they cop. And so it's a very difficult situation for governing bodies to find the right way to crack down on.
0: I agree there should be zero tolerance for it from parents at kids' sport. But I think there are some explaining factors that at the highest level, every single administrator and every single coach says, we want our fans to be passionate, bring the passion. Everyone wants that. Oh, and by the way, you can buy alcohol there, and we encourage you to do that. Well, coaches don't say that, obviously.

0: But, you know, there's alcohol available. Oh, and by the way, there's gambling available on your phone. So not only are you invested in the result because you want your team to win, also you might lose a pot of money if they don't, and you might be drunk. And, you know, so it's a stew of factors.
1: It is. All of the above. You're so right to talk about all of those. And I think I might have mentioned to you once before in one of our chats that at the Qatar World Cup, the FIFA World Cup in 2022, where about 48 hours before the tournament began, the authorities in Qatar said, no, sorry, we're backing down. Well, we're not backing down. We're going to stick with the way we work in our country, and we're not going to let alcohol be sold in the venues. And, you know, there was kind of outcry by all of those people who were very used to watching their football and throwing back the odd glass or two of alcohol. But what they saw was it was the first World Cup in history where no one was arrested afterwards for drunken brawls or bad behaviour. And many people commented that they hadn't been in a dry venue before and how much they did actually enjoy the game under those circumstances. So it's just interesting to be able to compare and contrast what we're used to, but what the alternative might be like.
0: Well, Tracy, you've suggested we listen to the impact on two-time world darts champion who is competing in the Netherlands this weekend, Luke Littler.
2: Don't know if the Germans, I've not been for a very long time, but we'll have to see in Dortmund if it changes, if it stays the same. But yeah, if the Dutch stay like this, then I'm not going to do any Euro Tours over there. There's just no point in me travelling, wasting my time whilst I'm getting booed. I just want to play my darts, obviously sign autographs and stuff, because the past two nights I've done nothing. I just walked off stage, not thanked anyone. There's no point thanking everyone when they boo me.
0: The Dutch, my daughter's in Holland at the moment doing a term of uni. She says everyone's delightful, but things get out of hand.
1: She wasn't at the World Series of Darts, was she?
0: She wasn't, no.
1: So I feel a little bit sorry for Luke Littler because he's had this sort of behaviour before in Germany and said that he wouldn't go back there, and he hasn't been there for quite some time, but I think he's returning as part of the European series at the moment. But, yeah, he was surprised that it was happening there in the Netherlands and said he might consider now adding that to his list of countries that he might not go to because it takes away from his ability to be able to interact with those fans that do turn up to support him. And, yeah, I guess he's had enough.
0: Kim says we should remember that the word fans is derived from the word fanatics. The additional understanding that we should have is that spectators think they have the right to behave badly because they have paid to enter. One of the downsides of the professionalism of sport. I mean, I've been to see.
1: Look, I don't think most people consider that they have a right to behave very badly. It's still only a minority. But she's right in pointing out, you know, fans is a shortened version of fanatics. You can be fanatical and still have respect for the opposition. Yeah. And in fact, you know, teams that play each other, this is what sport is all about. You go and play each other, you respect the opposition, and the more respect that you have for them, the better the game or the encounter is going to be. But in sort of society in general, that respect factor is being lost. You only have to look at, you know, political debate and people deciding who they're going to vote for in the election. And there's very little respect offered to alternative views. And this is a societal problem, not a sports problem.
0: Yeah, and I don't think pain gives you the right. Like, I've seen movies I didn't like. I didn't like The Odyssey. I didn't stand up and boo at the end or live theatre.
1: Chuck your popcorn at the screen.
0: Yeah, about 15 years ago I had to take my daughter and two of her friends to see some group at the somewhere in Homebush, and it was, you know, some parents and a million teenage girls, and I hated it. But when it ended, I didn't boo. I just, you know, you take your chance, you pay your money, you take your chances.
1: Yeah, and I think, you know, if you look at your ticket to any venue, a condition of entry is civilised behaviour. There is actually a very long list of behaviours that will be tolerated and won't be tolerated on that, but few people have read the back of their tickets.
0: Yeah, that's very true. I'm definitely, next time I get a ticket, I'm going to read the back of it. Now, Tracy, there's a possibility that

0: 2032 Brisbane Games will be the first where blood and urine anti-doping samples won't be thrown into the back of a truck. They'll be transported by drone.
1: Oh, this is so great. I mean, great as in it's a very interesting story. The ITA is the International Testing Agency, and it has run a trial in Alaska, which was overseen by the head of science and medical, Dr. Neil Robinson. And I had a chat with him on the podcast on the weekend. And basically, they uploaded these test or trial samples of blood and urine. They didn't use actual urine. They used apple juice. But they sent it up in one of these, you know, sort of heavy weight-bearing drones and kept the drone in the air for 1,000 kilometres. And then right now they're going through the process of measuring all the data to see whether it's impacted on the samples because, as you can imagine, there's change in altitudes, there's change in weather, there's vibrations. So they're looking at this, and if everything goes according to plan and they're feeling very confident about it, it will be something that can be introduced in Brisbane 2032 at the Olympic and Paralympic Games. And it just changes a whole lot of aspects around anti-doping. So one of those aspects is that, you know, there's better security guaranteed because you're uploading it at the place where the samples are taken and then you deliver it directly to the lab, which is in Sydney. And so you're taking out any sort of factors or possibilities of tampering with those samples and the long journey in between. And even there's been some discussion about establishing a temporary lab or a mini lab in Brisbane to try and overcome this, you know, problem of distance between Brisbane and Sydney. But they won't need to do that if there is approval for these drones to be used. And so that, again, decreases costs and expenses for governments and other parties involved in staging the games. So there's a whole lot being done. Very, very interesting. And, yeah, be good to see that, you know, if it does happen for Brisbane, it's a legacy situation for those games.
0: Yeah, and just quickly, Tracy, big implications beyond sport for, you know, for example, getting medical supplies to remote communities.
1: Absolutely. So the Australian government does have a you know, sort of mini version of this, but they only fly medical facilities or insulin or stuff like that distances of about 60 or 70 Ks. When we're talking 1,000 kilometres and we're also talking about the ability to drop in medical supplies in times of emergency and adverse weather conditions or where transport routes have been shut down, the impact is huge. And it's great to see something that might be developed for sport having that much wider impact beyond.
0: Hey, great to talk to you and thank you so much.
1: Thanks, James.
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0: By the way, did anyone else notice in the 1 o'clock news the expert on AI debunking the claim that AI might kill us all by 2030 was very bullish on the idea that AI wouldn't kill us all by 2030, but didn't make any predictions for what might happen after that? Just got me thinking. Maybe I'm a pessimist.
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10: On 702 ABC Sydney and 1233 ABC Newcastle.
0: Now, do you know Viagra was initially developed to treat chest pain and then people were using it in a trial and they reported a surprising side effect, kind of pivoted to other uses? Well, GLP-1 drugs like Ozempic, initially developed for diabetes, then exploded in popularity for weight loss. Researchers are now finding whether these same properties that enable it to be effective for weight loss could be used to treat drug and alcohol addiction. Professor Michael Farrell is director of the National Drug and Alcohol Research Centre at the University of New South Wales and joins us. Hi, Michael.
11: Hi. Nice to talk to you, James.
0: You too. So what has been discovered?

0: Well, as you know, these have been around, the glucagon-like protein or peptide. We've been interested in these for a long while, and initially they were developed around glucose control and appetite. And that was actually nearly 30 years ago. And then, but really what happened in the early 2000s, people began to notice that beyond that, they had effects in the cardiovascular system and in the brain and that sort of thing. So, and then what's happened is people who were started on these medications started reporting, well, you know, I've cut down my alcohol or I've done these different things. So people are interested to see. And so there's been quite a lot of time, particularly they noticed that there's different effects, both kidney, the heart, a range of things. But the trouble at the moment is that the enthusiasm around this is so high that you have to temper it and say, well, where's the evidence? What do we actually know? And that's what we really have to do. We have to figure out what we're seeing in the first instance is when people are losing weight, they're also reducing their alcohol consumption. So the question is that just a calorie effect? Or is there a specific effect? Now, we've no clear theoretical mechanism of how, except possibly that the GLPs might be affecting our brain reward system on top of the appetite, that it actually switches our how we set our reward system. But that'll require more research to figure out.
1: But just as, I mean, some people are saying that, you know, they've been trying to lose weight for a long time and these class of drugs have helped them when previously they've failed. Something that is effective against drug and alcohol addiction, I mean, that is a scourge for so many thousands, millions of people, people who are very well intentioned and often try as hard as they can to give up. So if there is some benefit, it could really make a difference, couldn't it?
0: It could, but we need to do the studies to find that out. You know what I mean? Because there's been a study recently published, a very small study from Denmark, because this is where a lot of the GLP is coming from too, and which showed significant reduction in alcohol. But these, again, a lot of these studies have been done on people who are overweight. So it's hard to know whether you're getting one behavior change that then mixes into other behavior changes and not a drug effect per se. So we have to do that. The signal seems to be more positive for alcohol, but there was another study, a linkage study of veterans in the United States around weight reduction, but it also showed alcohol, smoking, and other cannabis reductions. But again, we need to be careful because they are self-report studies. But there's something there worth exploring.
1: Spoken like a true professor. Don't get ahead of yourself. But I'm just wondering if there are people, there will be people listening who are on Ozempic for weight loss, and they might also think that, you know, they drink a little bit too much. Would it be reckless for you to advise them to say, look, just keep a note, you know, just make some observations about how much you feel like drinking alcohol when you are already on this drug for
0: But
1: another
0: I
1: purpose?
0: mean, people are reporting this with both Mounjaro and Ozempic. They're reporting, but probably more so with Mounjaro, that they're reporting that their appetite for alcohol goes down. You know, so that's interesting. These subjective reports are really important, but then they need to be backed up by the. I mean, one of the interesting questions for us is this. Thing is moving so quickly. How do we get a grip of it, and how do we not overstretch ourselves, and how do we figure out where it really works and where it doesn't work? And but a lot of the self-report around drink alcohol, people are reporting, yeah, no, I don't feel like drinking as much now that I'm on this. So that's interesting.
1: It really is interesting. And it's funny when you said things are moving so quickly. It's amazing how many experts are saying to us at the moment about all sorts of different fields.
0: That's right.
1: Yeah.
0: Kidney disease too.
1: Yeah, yeah. So you won't like this question, but when will we know something more definite?
0: Well, I'd say it takes us to do a really structured trial. It takes us 3 to 5 years.
1: Mm-hmm.
0: But I don't think the world's going to wait for all that.
1: Yeah. Can we have something by Christmas, please?
0: Yeah, we'll give you some Mounjaro for Christmas, James.
1: All right. Yes, it must be, you know, there's such a fine line, isn't there, between trying to get things done quickly so you can help lots of people and not really planting the seeds of something that might undo all the good work because you've rushed it.
0: Well, and that's one of the important things to do also is to look and for us to do these big population studies to see where the side effects are. So last week there was a report about these drugs that there's reports of people developing what's called a Wernicke-Korsakoff encephalopathy, which is due to vitamin B1 deficiency, thiamine deficiency.
1: Right.
0: And that occurs quite a lot in alcoholics.
1: Yeah.
0: And it may be one of the side effects of reduced appetite.
1: Mm.
0: And we know, of course, that some people are developing eating disorders with these medications. So anything that has a powerful effect has the potential to have significant side effects too. So you always have to approach this with a balance of caution and consideration.
1: Yeah. Good to talk to you. Thanks very much for informing us about it all.
0: We'll be talking more about this at our symposium later this week in the National Drug and Alcohol Research Centre. Thank you very much.
1: Well, I hope it goes very well. Thank you. Professor Michael Farrell, Director of National Drug and Alcohol Research the National Drug and Alcohol Research Centre, at the University of New South Wales. You're on 702 ABC Sydney and 1233 ABC Newcastle. Later on, after two, an episode of I Don't Get It, where we will try and find out what is Devon? What is Devon and how is it made? And if you cough, if you notice this, if you cough and you're with other people, they will often start coughing. So we'll try and work out what's behind all that. It's a mystery.
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1: G'day, lovely to have your company. James O'Loughlin with you. Coming up in this half hour of the show, straight after Adam and the news headlines, we'll talk to someone who thinks that people who are dating, particularly men, should read more romance novels. That is, if they want to learn about how to find a suitable partner, rather than go on YouTube and listen to someone with a goatee, you know, explain to them ways to manipulate people, they should read romance novels, and that will be more useful for anyone, but particularly for men. So we want to hear from you if you are a reader of romance novels and if there is something you have learned from them that you use in your life, and particularly if you're a man, because they do have a reputation, romance novels, it's the predominantly a female audience, but there's no reason inherently why that should be true. Our number 1-300-222-702 and the text 0467-922-702. First, the news headlines. Good afternoon, Adam Story.
4: Good afternoon, James. The Federal Treasurer says Australia is adopting AI at a higher rate than almost every other G20 country, but says its risks must be managed. The latest intergenerational report released today forecasts that AI will play a pivotal role in increasing productivity and reducing gross debt. The Domestic Family and Sexual Violence Commissioner says a spate of incidents in which three women have died along with a 5-year-old boy demonstrates the breadth of the problem the nation faces. Detectives are waiting to speak to a 42-year-old woman after a 5-year-old child died and two other children were critically injured in a stabbing in the Blue Mountains yesterday. And the Prime Minister has arrived in New York, where he's stepping up Australia's bid for a seat on the United Nations Security Council. There'll be more news at 2 o'clock.
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1: They've been separated by obstacles, a man and a woman. They thought it would never happen. She thought he didn't like her. He thought the same. And then, towards the end of the story, suddenly their eyes meet and they start walking, no, running towards each other and embrace. Many romance stories end like this, films, television series and novels. Two people separated by many obstacles coming together and finding eternal bliss. Although, to be fair, you never really find out what happened a year later, whether it lasted or not. Anyway, when you ask people who don't read romance novels, what do you think of them? They say, oh, escapist, flighty, off in the clouds, Mills and Boons. Well, maybe not. Maybe they have a far more practical use. Romance novelist Ellie Berg, author of Long Overdue and Fancy Meeting You Here, reckons that if you're dating, forget all those books about how to meet people. Forget all that rubbish on social media about 15 ways to make a good impression on a date. Read some romance novels, because not only might it be great escapist, etc., etc., you might learn some really useful advice about dating. Particularly, she thinks, men should read them, because most people who read novels traditionally, I think, or at least the impression is, were women. So we want to hear from you if you have ever learnt something of practical value for dating from a romance novel, and particularly if you're a man who reads romance novels. The number 1300 222 702 and the text 0467 922 702. Hi, Ellie.
10: Hi, how are you?
1: Good. Why do you think men in particular who are about to date should read romance novels? And what might they learn from doing so?
10: Yes, I think they would get a lot out of them. Not because they're dating manuals, but because they're stories that are really obsessed with human connection more than any other genre. And I think there's something quite lovely about spending like 300 pages inside someone else's emotional world, and it really gets you an insight into women.
1: Yeah, but if you feel you're a bit clumsy, you're a bit awkward on dates, as let's face it, almost everyone does, are there practical things? I mean, you know, is reading a romance novel just kind of orientating you in that world? Are there practical skills you think you can learn?
10: Yes, I think there is. I mean, I think all women are different, so there isn't one particular thing that women want. But the main thing reading romance will help men or people discover is giving them an insight into their brain and discovering that, I think the number one thing is that grand gestures are sort of very overrated compared with paying attention and remembering something she said, asking what she wants, noticing whether she's uncomfortable, being able to apologise, being vulnerable. Those are the things that all women are looking for.
1: That's a very good point, because I think when people think of romance stories, whether they be films or books, they do think of the grand gesture at the end. That's always at the end, someone chasing someone, obviously someone at the airport, then thinking, oh, I've made a terrible mistake, and racing through London traffic to get to the other airport before their loved one heads off to Peru or whatever it is. But before that, there is always, and I'm sure there are in your stories, the layered in two people gradually having little moments of connection. One person, even in Jane Austen, there was very significantly, she, you know, the heroine always noticed when the man did something kind that they didn't have to do, not necessarily to them.
10: Exactly, and I mean, Jane Austen is a perfect example of it. So yes, I'm all for the huge romantic gestures and the holding the boombox above your head or running to the airport. But there is something more layered and nuanced in there, which is, yes, the human connection, like you said. And I think romance, in my opinion, gives one of the most nuanced explorations of that, of desire and power and vulnerability and just really understanding another person and what it means to be known by another person.
1: So we're talking

0: Legendary romance novel author Ali Berg, author of Long Overdue, and fancy meeting you here about, you know, it's always great to get lost in a story and whatever sort of stories you like is great, and trying new sorts of stories you like. But we're talking specifically about the practical benefits of reading romance novels if you're, you know, in the world of dating and you want to find out how to be good at it, or how to be less bad at it. And we want to hear from you if you've ever learnt something practical from a romance novel that has helped you in that world, but also particularly from men who traditionally, at least the popular wisdom is, don't read them. If you're a man who reads romance novels, give us a call and tell us why they're good, and then other men might read them. The number 1-300-222-702 and the text 0467-922-702. Someone says Anais Nin is an author who will show any man the complexity of a woman's mind. Someone says, my name's Aaron. I'm a 51-year-old man, recently joined a book club called The Tough Guys Book Club. We read lots of different types of book, and it sounds like this is a club that might be relevant to your conversation. I've read many romance novels and I've loved them. I try and read lots of different things. It's always good for guys to do that. So, yeah, let me know what you think about them. 1-300-222-702. Ali, do you think romance novels are, that a lot of people who don't read them have possibly an outdated vision of them? You know, I think people think, oh, romance novels, and they think, oh yeah, Mills and Boone, but I'm sure that's, you know, one type, but there's lots of other types and lots more complexity in some.
1: Definitely, yes, and romance has evolved a lot over the years, especially over the past decade. It's actually one of the most popular, commercially successful genres at the moment, and I think it does get dismissed a lot. I think part of it is that anything predominantly enjoyed by women has historically been easier to sort of dismiss as trashy, but it really is enormously popular, and it has evolved a lot since sort of every year, but as all genres have. But yes, there is a lot of nuance there, and talking about consent and different relationships, and there are all different types of romance that really explore relationships like no other genre does.
0: And also the audience has traditionally been thought of for romance novels as women. I mean, this is almost mathematically provable that men are as interested in romance as women. Why do you think that is? Is it that, you know, that old time men should be tough and their emotions are less accessible to them? Is that why, do you think, or...?
1: Yes, I think so. I mean, it's, yes, the old trope about men not wanting to sort of be in touch with their emotions or speak about their feelings, but I think that's actually one of the best parts of romance, that it gives you a better vocabulary for your emotions when you read it. It sort of puts language around all those things like love and jealousy and longing and attraction and all of that, and it helps you identify feelings as well. So, yes, I think that's probably why men have avoided it historically, but I think it's more important than ever to actually read about emotions and about feelings nowadays.
0: And when and why did you first become interested in writing these sorts of stories?
1: Exactly that. I've always been a huge champion of romance. I write with a co-author, Michelle Kalis, and we're huge. We've always loved love, but we're huge champions of the romance genre, and have always advocated for it not being dismissed as fluff or as trashy, because it's really so much more than that. It's about human connection and relationships, and why should those sort of stories be dismissed as fluff while things like crime seen with more a highbrow lens? Mm.
0: But I asked you when and why you first started writing them.
1: Oh, when did I start? So we started writing them about 10 years ago. We actually...
0: Who's we?
1: So I have a co-author called Michelle Kalis. We have written 4 romantic comedy novels together. And we started, about 2016. We also run something called Books on the Rail, where we put books on public transport for people to find.
0: But why did you start?
1: Because we really wanted someone with Books on the Rail to meet romantically. It wasn't happening, so we decided to write our own story, romantic story, based on that. So that was how that book came about. Yeah.
0: Now, what do you think of Ross's comment? Call me a sin.

0: But the word romantic means idealised, not realistic. This suggests to me most of what's in a romance novel is implausible and for that reason doesn't really interest me. Having said that, I'm not entirely incapable of being charming, says Ross. Now, what do you think of that comment about it being romantic meaning idealised, not realistic?
1: Yeah, I mean, there are really idealised romances out there, and I am a little bit of an idealist. Like I said, I'm very lucky to work with a co-author who is more of a pragmatist than a realist, and it's very important to her, and she sort of gets me into place to put realism into our books specifically. But a lot of the most popular romance books, especially currently, are really pragmatic and based on real relationships. They're not outlandish, and the most romantic thing someone can do is, like I said, listen to them and have a conversation, and there are no huge grand gestures because that's what people are looking for. So there is a lot of realism grounded in romance as well.
0: Well, look, thank you very much. It's very interesting, and all the best with it.
1: Thank you so much. Thanks for having me.
0: That's Ali Berg, author of Love Overdue, and fancy meeting you here. And Rick says, just watch The Muppet Show. If a pig can love a frog, anything is possible. Now, I do need to tell you about this. A Watch and Act warning has been issued for Tomago in the Port Stephen area. Firefighters are on the scene of a grass fire burning in the vicinity of West Rack Drive, Tomago. The fire's burning in a northeastern direction towards Masonite Road. If you're in the vicinity of Tomago Road and Masonite Road, you should prepare now. Check and follow your bushfire survival plan. If you don't have a plan, decide what you will do if the situation changes. Leaving early is your safest option. To recap, a Watch and Act warning has been issued for Tomago in the Port Stephen area. People near Tomago Road and Masonite Road should prepare now.
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0: Now, Melody suggests that all schools should teach men are from Mars, women are from Venus, perhaps. Or perhaps something along those lines. Now, don't forget, after two, we're having an episode of I Don't Get It. So this is how I Don't Get It works. The hardest bit is you identifying something you don't get about the world. And sometimes there are things that are right in front of us that we just take for granted. And if we just take a moment to question them and say, why is it like that? And the answer might be, I don't get it. The second step is then to let us know what you don't get. The third step is then between us all, there's a lot of us, we know pretty much everything between us all. And so what you don't get, someone else will understand, they'll explain it. By way of example, today we're starting with two after two. What is Devon? So you know, you just think, that's Devon. Yeah, like it, don't like it, whatever. But what is Devon? And how do you make Devon? How do you create a piece of Devon? You don't just, you know, butcher Devon. You have to manufacture it in some way. We want to know the granular process of manufacturing Devon. And I'm sure one of you knows. So if you do, tell us after two. The second item, get it, we've got is more a psychological one, I think, than a physical question. If you cough, why do others around you then cough? Have you in some way, one theory is that a lot of people hold back coughs. You know, they feel that they could do that. They don't have to do that and they feel they shouldn't. But if one person does it, then it implicitly gives permission. So one person, then everyone else, oh, good, we're allowed to cough, et cetera. But that might be wrong. There might be others. So that's what we're doing after two.
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0: Time for a quick quiz. Is the fox a native animal to Australia? Answers in. The answer is no. Now, you might have thought that was a very easy question, but according to new research, one in six people get it wrong. One in six people think red foxes are Aussie as native wildlife. Does this suggest we're very disconnected from our native wildlife? And if so, do we need to be more and better educated about it? Rob Brewster is the rewilding manager at the Invasive Species Council and joins us. G'day, Rob.
5: Thanks for having me, James.
0: That's such a good title, rewilding manager at the Invasive Species Council. What does it mean?
5: It is. It's a great title. Look, I guess what I'm doing is putting it's the end of the process once you manage invasive species. So we know that foxes and cats have really been the major and key driver of extinction and local declines and local extirpation of a lot of our small native mammals. And my role at Invasive Species Council is putting those mammals back in landscapes once we effectively manage or exclude invasive species.
0: Okay, gotcha. Now, when did the foxes arrive? And we'll talk about why people might think they're native in a moment, but when did they arrive?
5: Yeah, so they established in Victoria in about 1870 after a number of attempts that failed over the previous 20 years. So it took them a while to establish, but when they did, they then quickly moved across Australia. And by the 1930s,
0: but how'd they get here? Were they deliberately brought in or what?
5: Yep, they were put on tall ships and sailed over for hunting. And there were newspaper articles at the time, people saying, please do not allow the import of this non-native species, and they will cause havoc. And other people say, no, they won't. They'll be a fantastic addition. And it's turned out that they have absolutely caused havoc.
0: And I would imagine back then there probably weren't the research facilities to really look at the, you know, consequences, both intended and unintended, that might occur over the next couple of decades. They just let rip a bit.
5: You know what? You'd think that we've got better at this, but there is a new push to import exotic parrots at the moment into Australia, and which could well go through. Now, you know, in the era of bird flu and knowing what we know about historic imports of birds, like, why would we try this? Mm-hmm. It is so risky. We haven't learnt from the past. So there is much to do in Australia when it comes to improving biosecurity.
0: I'm just wondering, before we move on, is there a definition of what a native animal is? Like 150 years ago, no. But what about, I don't know, 1,000 years ago?
5: Like that, yeah, it's an interesting one. So, look, I think the definition is interchangeable between different people have a different definition of native. Most ecologists would consider if a species has evolved within a country and it got there under its own steam, it is native. So a species like the dingo, while it's been here probably 3,500 years, you could consider it probably, well, I would consider it not native, but a naturalised species that has, I guess, fills now a fairly important role in our ecosystem. So, yeah, that's really the difference.
0: Now, let's get to the nub of this. One in six people think that foxes are native. Now, it's all very well to say, aren't they silly? But it's probably not their fault. No one's told them.
5: Look, that's exactly right. I was only out the other night. I came across a fellow standing at the side of the road. He'd stopped his car and there was a dead wombat on the road. And he said, what was this wombat doing out at night? And look, you know, 5 million
0: people. I mean, it's sad. I shouldn't laugh, but it is funny too.
5: Yeah, but look, you know, millions of people have arrived in Australia in the last 20 or so years. They have never been told by anyone officially that most of our wildlife is out at night. It's nocturnal. Now, there are also a suite of Australian people who were born and bred here that also don't know because they haven't interacted in any meaningful way with our wildlife. Because over the last few generations, we've lost most of it. So people growing up in Sydney or Melbourne back in the 1930s would have known what a quoll was. But now, since the 1950s in Melbourne and 1960s in Sydney, they've gone. Our little beautiful eastern quoll, arguably Australia's most beautiful animal. One in three people don't know that they're native.

0: And I think it's that extinction of experience that happens before the extinction of the actual species that is problematic. And if you don't know our species, you can't love them, and you can't. It's understandable that you don't understand the need to protect things. And look, I think it's only going to get worse until we can actually reconnect people with our wildlife in a meaningful way.
1: And I guess some people say, okay, some people think that foxes are Native Australian animals. You know, so what? It's not going to make anyone's life worse. What would your response be to that?
0: Look, I think, you've only got to log into your local community Facebook page and see there's inevitably a photo of a fox standing in a park and a whole suite of comments underneath saying how cute, how wonderful, we've got wildlife in our suburbs. It's really that sort of ecological illiteracy that the community has that makes it very difficult to bring back species that we've lost. Allow us to hold on to what we've almost lost and what is disappearing. So Australia will be a less biodiverse place if we can't actually work out how to effectively manage these species. We need people to understand that these species don't belong here, and they are preventing a return. They're preventing a wildlife revival if we can't get our head around managing them effectively.
1: So perhaps a bit more education in schools. Don't we have a citizenship test? It's probably about, who's the Prime Minister and what do they do and whatever. A couple of questions in there, maybe.
0: It's really interesting. I was speaking to Invasive Species Council's Indigenous Engagement Manager only yesterday, and she was saying, what about assigning a totem animal on everybody's birth certificate, something that society has bestowed on a person
1: That's nice.
0: that they can then know and protect? And look, I think it's a great idea. We actually really need to start from before that school experience, and wouldn't it be great if on every birth certificate somebody had been given a species to look after and love, and maybe that could also be a part of the citizenship ceremony as well. So I think those sort of social and societal connections that we need to make are really just as vital as all the ecology work going on in the background on how to bring their species back.
1: Now, someone said to this about the dingo, please educate people on the legal definition of native in Australia. The dingo is considered native by our legislation, and the dingo has evolutionary differences associated with the Australian environment, does it? I mean, you said it was only a few thousand years, but any thoughts on that?
0: Yeah, so there's different classifications at federal and state levels on what they consider the dingo. From an ecological or a taxonomic standpoint, it would be considered a non-native species, but again, naturalised. It's been here for a very long time. It fulfills a role in the ecosystem that you could almost suggest was a sort of surrogate species role to thylacines or Tassie tigers and Tasmanian devils, which used to be on the mainland but have since gone in the last 3,000 or so years themselves. So yeah, it's a very emotive one. There's usually one side of the debate saying, "Oh, it's a native and it's been here for 20,000 years," and it's and then there's another side saying, "Look, it's a feral dog, it's a wild dog, kill them all." Now there is a pragmatic centre point where you can appreciate the dingo for what it is and for its role in our ecosystem now. And look, there's certainly a lot of evidence that they suppress invasive species like goats, which are causing huge problems in central New South Wales at the moment. So certainly, nobody's arguing that we should just remove dingoes from landscapes. So,
1: Rob, listen to this text from John. I love your guest, and tragically, humans are self-serving fools. I assume he excludes you from that because he loves you. Now, very quickly, we've got to go in a tick, but Ralph asks, are Brumbies native to Australia? I would have guessed no.
0: No, they're feral horses. Again, it's a very emotive one. But most of those brumbies came from horses that were dumped in the bush, and continue to be dumped in the bush. Mm. And look, it's a very sad thing that we've allowed those numbers to explode. And when drought comes, they die a fairly devastating death. And so we do need to manage those invasive species as well. And look, New South Wales National Parks has done a great job facilitating the removal by people who have then broken some of those horses in. But there comes a point in time when we cannot do that for every one of those many thousands of horses in the wild. So, and the destruction that they cause is significant on our ecosystems. I love horses. I've ridden horses since I was a small kid, but there is no role for feral horses in our national parks.
1: Hey, thank you very much, Rob. That was great. Lovely to talk to you.
0: Thank you, James.
1: Rob Brewster, the Invasive Species Council Rewilding Manager.
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1: So a second Watch and Act alert has been issued for a bushfire burning southeast of Inverell. People along Ellesmore Road, Stanifer Road, Stanifer Township, Gilgai and Bundara Road should prepare now. Earlier I told you that a Watch and Act warning has been issued for Tomago in the Port Stephen area. Firefighters are on the scene of a grass fire burning in the vicinity of Westrack Drive, Tomago. The fire's burning in a northeastern direction towards Masonite Road. If you're in the vicinity of Tomago Road and Masonite Road, you should prepare now. Check and follow your bushfire survival plan. If you don't have a plan, decide what you will do if the situation changes. Leaving early is your safest option. To recap, a Watch and Act warning issued for Tomago in the Port Stephen area. People near Tomago Road and Masonite Road should prepare now. More information, of course, as it comes to hand. We're coming up to 2 o'clock. After 2 o'clock, we'll have an episode of I Don't Get It. If there's something you don't get that you need explained to you that has never made sense to you, let us know now. We'll sort it out. 1-300-222-702 is the number, and the text 0467-922-702. It's 2 o'clock, time for the latest ABC News.
3: Adam Story with ABC News. The Federal Treasurer Jim Chalmers says artificial intelligence is the biggest economic transformation of our lifetime. The latest intergenerational report released today forecasts that AI will play a pivotal role in increasing productivity and reducing gross debt. In his speech marking the report's release, Mr. Chalmers says Australia is adopting AI at a higher rate than almost every G20 country, but says its risks must be managed.
4: We know that AI offers a lot of upside, but also very serious risks. We already see dangerous proliferation of misinformation, scams, and malicious cyber operations. We're vigilant about managing the infrastructure build's impacts on our resources and our communities.
3: The Prime Minister has arrived in New York, where he's stepping up Australia's bid for a seat on the United Nations Security Council. The ABC's national political reporter David Spears is at the UN and says it's a pivotal moment for middle powers.
5: There are strong reasons, I think, why Australia is fighting to keep those rules alive, along with other like-minded middle powers. So this is a bid for a temporary seat on the UN Security Council for the years 2029 and 2030. We have held one of these temporary seats 5 times in the past. The last time was back in 2013-14, and having a seat at the table then did give Australia a voice to pursue accountability over the downing of MH17. So this seat, it's a few years from now, it's difficult to know what sort of issues would be dominating then, what wars might still be raging or might have even started new wars by then.
3: A Watch and Act warning has been issued for 2 fires. A grass fire is threatening a large aluminium smelter at Tomago in the Hunter, while a bushfire at Rifle Range Road near Inverell has burnt through 11,000 hectares. Residents and businesses near both fires are being urged to monitor conditions. Surf lifesavers have renewed calls for beachgoers to take extra care around the water after two separate drownings in the state. Two men aged in their 20s died yesterday after getting into trouble in the water, one at Saltwater Beach on the Bindorf coast, another at Stockton Beach north of Newcastle. The president of Hunter Lifesaving, Henry Scruton, says people who aren't familiar with the surf should always swim at patrolled areas.
6: Just see where the rips, the currents are and what the conditions are. You can have a look at it, but quite often people won't realise the severity of the of what the ocean's doing at the time. So swim at a patrol beach. If you're not confident, don't test yourself.
3: A court is about to hear opening arguments in the trial of former police officer Beau Lamar Condon, who was accused of murdering Sydney couple Jesse Baird and Luke Davies 2.5 years ago. Mr. Lamar Condon has pleaded not guilty. The trial is expected to run for 3 months and hear from more than 100 witnesses. The US Treasury Secretary Scott Bessent says he's proposed a new notification mechanism for AI incidents that could affect national security during talks with officials in New York. The meeting came ahead of talks between US President Donald Trump and China's Xi Jinping in Washington this week. Mr. Trump does not want to slow down AI development amid warnings the tech could kill humans, saying that would help China catch up to US companies. Mr. Bessent says today's meeting has laid the groundwork for further talks.
7: What we discussed was setting up a mechanism, so it's going to be called the US-China AI Dialogue. We've agreed to meet again. The US has proposed that we have a notification mechanism between the two countries, and we want a shared vision of common goals and common threats.
3: The leaders of France and Canada say they've agreed to forge deeper ties amid an escalating trade war between Canada and the United States. President Emmanuel Macron met the Canadian Prime Minister Mark Carney just off the Newfoundland coast this week. Mr. Macron says they both believe their countries are great independent states and want to stay that way, with Mr. Carney saying time has come to tighten links with France and the EU. The European Union last week said it's working towards Canada being an associate member of the bloc after the US president repeatedly threatened to make Canada the 51st US state and slapping it with massive tariffs. And the National Rugby League says it's working with staff at Eden Park to track down spectators who threw bottles at the match officials at the end of yesterday's preliminary final between the Warriors and Newcastle. The incident came after the Warriors were denied a penalty late in their two-point loss to the Knights. In a statement, the NRL says anyone found breaching the required standards can expect significant sanctions, including being banned from venues. Isolated showers along the southern and central coasts and adjacent ranges this afternoon, extending to the mid-north coast during the evening. There's also the chance of an afternoon thunderstorms on the Blue Mountains, becoming cloudy with a chance of afternoon and evening showers in Sydney, cloudy with showers increasing tomorrow 19. It's 2:05.
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1: Great to have you company. Coming up later this hour, we don't usually get our groceries delivered yesterday, but yesterday we did for reasons that don't concern you. And it went horribly wrong. And it went horribly wrong because it was someone's first day at work. And the delivery driver's first day at work. And so after 2:30, we want to hear what's gone wrong for you in your first week of work. I've got me and producer Alistair have both got tales when we were Bricky's labourers. Things going awfully wrong for us in our first day or two of work. But when you've started a new job, you know, I mean, it's better to get it out there. There'll be someone starting a new job tomorrow. If we all make them feel comfortable by saying, yeah, stuff ups are normal. We've all done it. That'll be good for the community as a whole. So that's what we'll talk about after 2:30. But before that...

I Don't Get It is our weekly celebration, exploration, and hopefully destruction of everyday mystery. This is how it works. Step one, you identify something that you don't work, that you don't get. So we've got two today. What is Devon? If you think about it, something Devon, take it for granted. Oh, yeah, that's Devon. But what actually is it? It appears to be a circular, flat, meat-based product, but what are the actual ingredients? And then the second part of the question is, how do you make

0: Yawns are in kind of in, well, I guess you can stifle them a bit, but coughs are often, not always, but often you kind of feel like it a bit, but you don't have to. And I just wonder if there's a kind of permission thing. Oh, someone coughed. That means I can cough. And so everyone coughs, but I don't know. So there are a couple of examples of I don't get it. They are on the menu to sort out today. But this is your chance. If there is something you just don't understand, the afternoon show audience has incredibly wide expertise when you put us all together. There are thousands and thousands of us, and between us we know not everything, but virtually everything. So if there's something you don't get, let us know on 1300 222 702, and the text 0467 922 702. And, of course, if you can... if you can help us sort out, if you can help us answer and I don't get it, same number, obviously, 1300 222 702, the text 0467 922 702. I mean, I suppose in a more sophisticated world, we could have one different number for questions and the other number for answers, but that seems like it's overcomplicating things. More is not always better. So, yes, whether you've got a question for I don't get it to sort out for you, or can help us with an answer, they are the numbers. So, Alex adds to the Devon conundrum, surely the most important question is, why would you make Devon? Well, some people love Devon and they love it with tomato sauce, and people have sandwiches that, I mean, I would imagine a white bread sandwich with lashings of butter, a slice or two of Devon and tomato sauce probably isn't on many nutritionists' lists of must-have for a healthy lifestyle, but I'm sure people could enjoy it, could they not? And who's to say, I mean, we all have things that are bad for us that we enjoy, and why can't Devon be one of those? Ice cream isn't good for you, but I eat it whenever I can. Someone says Devon is called a mystery meat for good reason. So help us with Devon. Help us with why coughing is contagious, and share your own I don't get it. It's 1300 222 702 is the number, and the text 0467 922 702. Greg, can you help?
1: Well, I used to work as an office boy when my first job out of school, and they used to make, at the company I worked for, they used to make butcher supplies and cake decorations and all sorts of things. And one of the fat jolly meat reps just said to me one day, mate, I don't let any kids eat Devon. He said, it's literally the sweepings off the floor.
0: Really? Really? Did you ever see it being made?
1: No, we just made the stuff that went into it. You know what they used to make? Sausage supplies and that sort of thing. There was stuff called special pink conso and barbecue goldies, and you wouldn't know what went into all of it.
0: Yeah. So I wonder if he was alluding to, I mean, are sausages kind of left over from, so maybe if it was the leftover from the leftovers, it could be something like that.
1: I suspect so, because he never said he didn't let his kids eat sausages. And I know a mate of mine made some sausages with a butcher friend of his, and he said, mate, it was everything that you couldn't mince even, you know, went into sausages. And so what goes into Devon, I imagine, is even worse. But
0: well, we're still imagining at the moment, but you've certainly taken us a little bit further down the pathway to knowledge, Greg. Thank you very much for that. Someone says, I'm not sure I can answer either of your questions, but I do know the moment you mentioned the word yawn, that's exactly what I did straight away. Must be my empathy for the ABC, says Simon. Thank you very much. Much appreciated, Simon. the number 1300 222 702, and the text 0467 922 702. Do you have an I don't get it, Josephine?
2: I do, yes. I've always wondered, where do deleted messages or texts or emails, where do they go? Where are they deleted to?
0: Ooh.
2: Are they really deleted or?
0: Well, because you know there is that rule that there's a finite amount of energy in the universe, and you can't, you know, every what is it? Every action has an equal and opposite reaction. So if you delete something, it's got to... I wonder if that works in the digital world, where if you delete something, it's got to go. So, gosh, it's almost a philosophical question, Josephine.

0: Do you think there's a big data center out there with all our deleted images in there? I wonder.
1: I don't know.
0: Someone will know. Someone will know. Thank you very much. let's see if we can find that out. Where do deleted messages and emails? So, yeah. So I cleaned out my email inbox recently and there were thousands of them. And someone said, you better do that or the whole thing will break. And so I deleted over the course of a weekend. It was a very boring weekend. Literally tens of thousands of emails. So is that just reduced the world's store of stuff by 25,000 emails? Or is it added, is it just moved it somewhere else? Because you put it in your trash and then it goes into your trash on your desktop, then you empty that. So there's a few stages, but then where is it now? That's so interesting. Could someone please help us with that? The number 1-300-222-702 or the text 0467-922-702. Deb, do you know a bit about Devon?
2: Well, what I learnt wasn't all that fabulous. My kids were young, I used to do my shopping at the butcher shop, and my four-year-old at the time used to come with me, and he would ask our friendly butcher, Bob, for either a slice of Devon or a bit of Frankfurt. Mm-hmm. And so anyway, we were there one day and Joe pipes up and says, "Hey, Bob, what's in Frankfurt's?" And he leaned over the counter and he said, "Slow racehorses, Joe." And I don't know who had the more shocked look on their face, him or me.
0: It's a good line, isn't it?
2: I've told that story many times.
0: Yeah,
2: I
0: really like
2: it.
0: Yeah, well, you should. When you get a good story, you don't want to just waste it once. You use it and use it, make it a little bit better every time. Hey, thank you very much, Deb. We're getting there. So, look, a lot of speculation, I think it's fair to say, coming in about Devon, about all the things that it may, but you know, some people are saying this and that and none of them are good things. Someone says, I have a 90-year-old friend who has referred to Devon as eyes, ears and armholes. I wonder if that really was armholes. Vivian, what don't you get?
3: Good afternoon.
0: G'day.
3: I don't get why beetroot tins don't have a ring pull. So you go and buy a tin of sliced beetroot, then you've got to scrabble through the drawer trying to find something to open it.
0: Yeah, right. I mean, most other tins, tuna, for example, always does.
3: Yeah, they all do.
0: So do you reckon it's almost all tins except beetroot?
3: Well, I think so, yes. I mean, I go and buy beetroot. I have seen it in a glass bottle that you can open it, but just not in the normal sliced beetroot.
0: Yeah.
3: Yes.
0: Well, I wonder if that'll just be, we haven't got around to it yet. Wouldn't it be good if there was some good logical reason for that? We'll try and find out, Vivian. Thank you very much for that. So these are the I don't get it's that we're grappling with. Devon, and we're about to talk to George, who's going to tell us more about that. Devon, what is it? How is it made? Coughs, why are they infectious? And is it the same? We've done yawning before, how if one person yawns, others will, and there are complex reasons for that. But what about coughs? Are they the same or different? Josephine wants to know, it's such a good question. Where do all the deleted emails and texts go? Are they somewhere else or are they nowhere? And Vivian, every tin has a ring pull, except beetroot. What's going on? If you can help, or if you've got an I don't get it for yourself, one or of your own, 1-300-222-702 or the text 0467-922-702. George, hi.
4: G'day, Jim. James, how are you?
0: Good, good. Can you tell us about Devon?
4: Yes, mate. Knowledge gained from my university days holiday job every holidays at the old Hutton Small Goods.
0: Oh, yeah, good.
4: Right. Now, what's in it is largely pig jowls.
0: Pig jowls? Their jaw, around their jaw.
4: Jaw down to the throat. Now, basically, these things would come pre-packaged, pre-frozen from a company then called Borthwick's,
0: mm-hmm.
4: and they'd be thawed out the day before, given the production line for the next day, and my job was to feed these things into the big mincer.
0: Gosh.
4: And all the spices and things that would go into them would then join up and all be mashed up, and it'd be basically down to the consistency of a good paste.
0: I would imagine it'd be hard to get a jowl down to the consistency of a good paste. You'd have to do a fair bit of mincing.
4: The mincers were very powerful. you needed to watch your fingers and things, James.
0: Yeah.
4: But look, in South Australia, the same product was just repackaged as Fritz.
0: Yeah. Yeah, so, different names.
4: Different names, same product, just a different packaging. And that's it, simple as that.
0: You know, we have all sorts of emotive ideas about particular parts of animals, but I don't know anything about the nutritional or otherwise properties of jowls. It might be a superfood.
4: Don't overthink it. Right. Do yourself a favour.
0: Right.
4: That's it, James.
0: Thank you, George. That's very good. Someone says, deleted messages, etc. Where do they go? Don't confuse the physical world with the digital world. Digital creations don't exist other than on your screen. Once deleted, anything digital ceases existing. Is that true, though? Because I just wonder, you know, when people say, oh, I deleted it, and then, you know, the police, for example, if they're charged with a crime, can somehow get them back, the deleted ones. So is deleting, are there stages of deletion? We'll come back to that. But, Gary, do you know why beetroot tins don't have ring pulls and most other tins do?
1: My theory is that it cannot be opened without the tin opener. I reckon I've noticed in the Shotland trolley or the bag, if something hits the tuna tin with the ring pull, it can pierce. It can open just slightly, but it can open. So it's a safety thing. I don't want anything stained. You don't...
0: It could be because of the stains.
1: The staining.
0: Yeah, because radioactive, because I always associate beetroot with being unnaturally red, unnaturally bright, almost. It's not radioactive, obviously, but it looks radioactive. And so maybe anything with a risk of staining, they don't give it a ring pull. They make you use a can opener because, as Gary says, less risk of staining. That makes sense to me. 1-300-222-702 is the number if you can help. More information about any of our I Don't Get It, or the text 0467-922-702. Riley, g'day.
5: Hey, James, how you going?
0: Good. Where do deleted emails and texts go?
5: Well, generally, deleted files on computers and phones are not actually removed from the device.
0: Mm-hmm.
5: The region on the storage device, like a hard drive, that contains that data, that binary data, the ones and zeros, is actually just marked as deleted by the operating system. So it can't actually read it anymore.
0: Right.
5: But the space is still there. It's still populated by those ones and zeros, but it can be reallocated for new files over time.
0: Oh. And once it's reallocated to a new file, does that mean it's then impossible to access ever again, that the original message?
5: Usually it'll be... For example, maybe there might be a large file that will be partially rewritten over by a new file a few weeks down the line.
0: Mm.
5: And so that old file will be corrupted, but it may still be partially recoverable.
0: That's interesting because I'd imagine, you know, there's often people who are charged with crimes and the police examine their phone and their laptop and, you know, probably someone when they think the police might be on their tail, they delete everything and they try and recover it. And so from what you're saying, it sounds like this, sometimes they'd be able to, but sometimes they wouldn't be able to.
5: It's actually pretty trivial to recover lots of deleted files. There are some ways to delete them slightly more effectively, but yeah, it's often simply clicking delete on, you know, your Windows or Mac computer or your phone doesn't do a whole lot.
0: Right. And, you know, sometimes you want to free up more storage space on your computer or your phone and you delete things there. It feels like then you must be really deleting them because you see the little bar graph kind of, you know, go to the left, indicating that now you've got more room. So it feels like things must have left, but is that a bit of an illusion too?
5: Yeah, it really is completely an illusion. It's

0: computer will, you know, recognize that as empty space moving forward, but the data is still physically there because it's much less efficient for it to actually go and remove it all. It takes time, it takes power, all of that.
1: Hey, thanks, Riley. That was so interesting. Really appreciate it.
0: Yeah, no worries. Thanks, James.
1: All the best. Alan, have you got anything to add to what Riley told us about deleting messages?
2: Yes, I do. And we're old stand-up comedy mates, and I'll use that as an allegory. You know, when we tell a joke, it disappears. The words come out, goes through the PA system into
1: the ears
2: of the
1: listener. Is this the Alan Glover?
2: Yes, it is, mate.
1: G'day. Thanks for calling.
2: Yes.
1: Great comedian. If you ever get a chance to see Alan Glover, see him. He's great.
2: You're very kind. Well, you know, we tell those jokes and they go through the PA and into the ears of the audience, and the next thing you know, that joke's gone, except in their memory. And that's the same with messages.
1: Oh.
2: The message you send is read by someone. You can delete it, but it still exists in their memory. And so you better say the right thing first up.
1: That's great. There's a 10-minute routine in that, and I look forward to seeing you do it. Thanks so much, Alan.
2: Thanks, mate.
1: Great to talk to you. Alan Glover, wonderful comedian. If you ever see him on a poster, go. You're on ABC local radio. James O'Loughlin with you. This is I Don't Get It. So time for a quick audit of where we are. We've got one source indicating that Devon is made from pig's jowls, going through a mincer until they're very, you know, smooth and unjowly. Haven't had that corroborated. Wouldn't mind that. We have the cough. No one's had a go at trying to work out why coughing is, you know, one person does it, then eight people do it soon after. I just think it's social permission because I think it's very common to have. It's not like a sneeze, which is involuntary. A cough is, it's there, but often you've got some you've got some say. I can, I want to, but I don't have to. Someone does, and then, oh, good. They did, so I can. Josephine's deleted message, where do they go? Well, Riley and Alan both go. Alan gave us a great analogy, really. Riley gave us the tech details that sometimes it's gone. Sometimes it really has gone, but often it hasn't gone at all. And we're still struggling with beetroot, but the best theory so far on the beetroot is that the question was why do beetroot cans not have a ring pull where everyone else does? The theory was that you're much more likely with a ring pull for a bit to spurt out onto your shirt than you are with a can opener. That's less likely. And because beetroot is, you know, in juice and very watery, then they're doing it for us. It's for our own good. They're protecting us from the beetroot juice by saying, do it the long way and you'll thank me in the end because you won't get beetroot juice on your shirt.
3: Just don't get this world. I don't get it.
1: Now, James suggests that there is one meat product worse than Devon called Camp Pie that I've never heard of, and he would like to know what is in it. Someone says, I think that deleted messages are in the same orbit as lost socks in the laundry. James, another James, says, originally during World War II rationing, Devon was made from ground-up pig's head. Okay, so that was how it started, says James, and then presumably if the other caller was correct, it was then honed down to the jowls. I wonder why. Someone else suggests it was Devon's snouts and trotters. So it's certainly a lot of different theories there.
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1: And Mandy says, James, the supermarket brand beetroot does have a ring pull. So there is at least one supermarket chain where you can get a ring pull. A bit late for this now, but I promise you we will examine this later on. We have

0: and talking about in the office. Someone says, I recently bought scissors. They were packaged so tightly I needed scissors to open them. Kind of defeated the purpose. We have been meaning to do something on the hardest packages to open, and there's a particular delight, isn't there, in the assumption, I guess, that if you buy scissors, of course, yes, they're dangerous and sharp and whatever, but the assumption that you will have another pair of scissors that you can open this pair of scissors with, which of course may not be true.
1: This is Afternoons with James O'Loughlin
2: on 702 ABC Sydney and across ABC New South Wales.
0: Great TV company. It's 29 minutes past two. Let's get the latest news headlines. Very good afternoon, Adam Story.
3: Good afternoon, James. A Senate inquiry has recommended control of a key 000 function be removed from Telstra and nationalised to avoid further disruptions. The parliamentary inquiry was prompted by last year's Optus outage, which resulted in hundreds of calls failing to reach 000 and has been linked to two deaths. A grass fire has burnt through about a kilometre of the Hume Highway median strip northeast of Marulan in the Southern Highlands. About 40 rural fire service firefighters were called to the area at about 1 this afternoon, forcing the highway to close in both directions. And the federal government says it's not actively considering handing out a baby bonus to encourage more Australians to have children as the fertility rate continues to drop. The intergenerational report released today shows Australia's fertility rate is expected to drop faster over the next 40 years than previously forecast. There'll be more news at 3 o'clock.
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0: There are two watch and act warnings for fires burning near Port Stephens and Inverell. Near Inverell, the watch and act warning has been issued for the Rifle Range Road bushfire burning near Brodie's Plains. The fire has burned more than 1,100 hectares, spreading in multiple directions, burning towards Ellesmore Road, east towards Stenifer Road, south towards Stenifer Township and southwest toward Old Stenifer Road, Gulgai and Bundara Road. If you're in any of those areas, you should prepare now. Check and follow your bushfire survival plan. If you don't have a plan, decide what you'll do if the situation changes. Leaving early is your safest option. In the Port Stephen area, a grass fire is burning near West Rack Drive in Tomago. It's moving northeast towards Masonite Road. If you're near Tomago Road and Masonite Road, you should prepare now. To recap, a watch and act warning has been issued for the Rifle Range Road bushfire southeast of Inverell and for a grass fire at Tomago in the Port Stephen area. At Inverell, if you're near Ellesmore Road, Stenifer Township, Gulgai Township and Bundara Road, you should also prepare now. And at Tomago, people near Tomago Road and Masonite Road should prepare now. For more info, go to the RFS website or have the Hazards Near Me app. Keep listening to ABC Local Radio. I'll bring you another update in half an hour.
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0: Great to have you company. Now, producer Alistair is here. Alistair, Deb says, pig's jowl sounds so much nicer in Italian. Guanciale.
12: Oh, delicious.
0: I would love some of that guanciale. Yeah.
12: Break me off some, please. It sounds way better than Devon.
0: Yeah. Would you like... Oh, sorry, Hannah. Say it again, Hannah. Guanciale.
12: Oh, guanciale. I actually have had guanciale. They use it... If you're going to make traditional carbonara, you use that instead of bacon. And you don't use milk. You use egg yolk instead.
0: Oh, okay. Now, we're going to talk now about first... First day.

0: Hey, your first few days of work disasters, and you've got one and I've got one, but I want to tell you about someone else's first. We don't normally get our supermarket shopping delivered. We don't.
1: Yeah, fair enough.
0: But we did yesterday. You don't need to know why. It's not important.
1: I wasn't going to ask.
0: Bloke turned up, two bags. We ordered about, felt like six or seven. I ran out to his car. He said, I think there's more. He said, no, that's all I've got. I said, there was definitely more. What should I do? He said, no idea. It's my first day.
1: Oh, my gosh.
0: So I went, oh, okay, fair enough. First guy, no worries. He looked kind of nervous. Went back inside. There was some AI assistant. I asked for a refund, tried to work out what we had, what we didn't have, asked for a refund. It was quite a big refund because they only got like 20% of it. Then we reordered all the stuff that we hadn't got. And then after that, I go outside for something and he's there again.
1: How much longer?
0: This would be like 45 minutes later.
1: Right. Yeah. Okay.
0: He said, I found all the bags. Sorry. The guy said I was so excited. I got the two bags and I just dashed off and he was like, wait, there's more. And I'd gone.
1: Oh, right.
0: First time away.
1: Yeah. Yeah.
0: And I said, oh, no worries. I tried to cancel the order. Couldn't cancel it. And so I said, well, we can't have, because there were like fruit and veggies.
1: Yeah.
0: I said, we can't have two lots. I said, thank you so much for bringing it back. But sorry, we don't want it.
1: Yeah,
0: now.
1: Just get rid
0: yeah,
1: of it.
0: Yeah, I'm
1: it's
0: sorry.
1: It's fine. It's coming.
0: And he looked so flustered and overworked. And I said, you know, I was just trying to say nice things like learning experience, all that.
1: Yeah.
0: You know.
1: Teaching moment.
0: So we thought we'd talk now about, you know, in the spirit of empathy towards him and others, the times when we started a new job where things, we just made terrible errors, big mistakes, learning experience. So if you've got one of them, we want to hear from you. 1-300-222-702 and the text 0467-922-702. And coincidentally, Alistair, you and I both have ones from years ago working on building sites.
1: That's right. Yeah. Our time is physical laborers, would you believe? You know, you and I, we kind of give off an air of, you know, dudes who would be on the job site, hanging out, eating meat pies at the smoker.
0: Yeah, bit Devon.
1: That's
0: Devon
1: right,
0: sandwiches.
1: A lot of Devon sandwiches. We're tough, macho kind of blokes, I would say.
0: We're not. You can't see us, but we're not.
1: Yeah.
0: So what did you do? I'll tell you what I did wrong, but you go first.
1: I was working on a work site. Mm. It was my first day, and I will admit, I think the statute of limitations have passed. It was a cashy. So this was, you know, I don't think a lot of the labor laws would have technically applied to me.
0: Okay.
1: But at the time I was just desperate. I needed.
0: Don't linger on this.
1: Anything. Yeah. Anyway, I took this job, show up the next day. I start unloading a truck. That's fine. All these crates so far have been relatively empty and light. It should be fine. I'll get the last one on the truck.
0: There's you know, when you ever first day work, there's a lot of self-talk, isn't there? There's like, I'm going okay. Oh, I've got that was a bit bad. That was a bit bad. So at this point, your self-talk is, I'm doing this.
1: I'm doing great.
0: I'm keeping up.
1: I can get these out faster and faster. Yeah. I got to pick up the last box. That was it. I picked it up at both not only a bad angle, but the box was, I think, maybe four or five times heavier than everything else that had been taken off the truck at this point.
0: Right.
1: And I wanged my back so bad that, you know, for the rest of the day, all I could see was stars. But because it was a cashy, I couldn't afford not to do it.
0: Don't linger on this.
1: No, I won't. Yeah. But I worked that whole day with, I would say, in the worst agony I've ever been in.
0: And did you indicate to co-workers you're in pain or just
1: I did at the end and they were like, you should have just gone home.
0: Yeah. But they couldn't tell during the day. So you toughed it out.
1: I did.
0: That's nice.
1: But it went wrong.
0: And that is a classic first week at work thing, because if it's like your third month at work, you just go, oh, guys, sorry, I've stuffed my back.
1: Yeah.
0: I'm just going to sit down for a while. I have to go. But you're.
1: This was like 10 minutes into the shift.
0: Yeah. You're really eager to impress.
1: That's right.
0: You don't want to
1: too
0: be seen
1: eager.
0: First week at work disasters, 1-300-222-702 or the text 0467-922-702. Mine was working as a brickies labourer. So the bricklayers, quite a big site, building a house, and I had to keep wherever they were on the site, I had to keep making the mud, and they told me the recipe for that.
1: Why do you need to make mud? Isn't mud
0: mud is like the mix they use to stick the bricks together. Okay. They call it mud. Us people
1: slang.
0: Who work in the bricklaying world call it mud, and it's sand and water, and I always get cement
1: other
0: and
1: stuff.
0: Concrete mixed up. And
1: wait, cement and concrete are different as well?
0: Yeah.
1: We'll talk about this later.
0: Yeah. So there's that. And it was quite a tricky site. And then you've got a wheelbarrow. You've got to get the thing, pour it in the wheelbarrow, then wheelbarrow it to where the brickies are. You dump it on their kind of wooden mat, if you like, and then you go back and start making some more. Mm. Oh, no, then you go back and start carrying them some bricks, and then you're always behind because you're always either running out of bricks or running out of mud. And there was this one bend. There was this one bend on the site that was slightly tricky. And to be fair to me, the wheelbarrow could have done with more air in the tyres, but I went round the bend and tipped the whole wheelbarrow full of mud just at a random point in the site. We were going to set and create a problem. And everyone looked at me like I was just such a dorkazoid.
1: Your name was Mud.
0: My name was Mud. Yes.
1: Sorry.
0: No, it's good. I like that. So, Alistair and I have been open. We've also described to you the first day of work disaster of my supermarket delivery worker yesterday. I forgot, I'd say 80% of the order. So we want to hear, in the spirit of sharing, we want to hear yours. Because you know what? There are a number of people listening to this program who I'm sure will be starting a job tomorrow. And we want to ensure that they understand that almost everyone who starts a job makes a mistake, feels bad, and then continues and grows stronger. So share, what have you done wrong in your first week or so of a new job? 1-300-222-702 and the text 0467-922-702. G'day, John.
2: G'day, James. Yeah, look, it's not so much what I did wrong as what happened to me. So just to set the scene, it's 1969, Marineland in Queensland, and before it turned into SeaWorld.
0: Yeah.
2: And my job, I'd been doing it for a few days, and was to put on gumboots and a wetsuit and a brass helmet, which was okay. the air was supplied by an air compressor, and hop into a cage with a basket full of fish and feed turtles and the odd shark. And anyway, I was almost across. It was a reef tank. It was a big circular concrete tank filled with seawater. And I was across the other side and the air stopped.
0: So, oh, no. What?
2: Absolutely.
0: Oh, my gosh. Went,
2: and because there was this constant hiss of air coming through and, you know, you'd sort of breathe it, but it had also enough to push out of the helmet. And it stopped and I stopped and I was sort of, you know, couldn't understand what was going on. And then I breathed out and the water came up below my, just above my chin.
0: Oh, no.
2: And then I'm thinking, I'm in serious trouble here because there was a whaler, a bronze whaler shark that was really aggressive and it would just circle round and round and round. I thought if I get out of the cage, I could end up getting chomped. So I breathed out again. It was over my mouth. And then I'm waving to people because there was a sort of a winding thing that went up to the top. You could look into the top where you could look at the portholes. And I'm waving away and these people are waving back, thinking it's part of the show. And then someone running out of air, and someone finally worked out what was going on, raced up. And the guy who was meant to be keeping the air hose untangled was having an argument with his girlfriend because I'd taken his job.
0: Oh, what?
2: Yeah. And he said, your mate's in a bit of trouble down there. And he untangled the air hose and bloody nearly blew my eardrums out. But,
0: you were doing this on, did you say you've, first day or first week?
2: It was in the first week.
0: Oh, yeah. My goodness.
2: So it was, I mean, knock health and safety, forget about it. It didn't exist thus. But the funny thing with that was because they had a Ben Croft picture theatre, which showed documentaries of Rodney Fox, you know, being attacked, you know, sort of the results of a great white shark attack and stuff like that. And part of my deal was that you'd say, ladies and gentlemen, at the end of the show, you'd say, ladies and gentlemen, approximately 15 minutes time, there are two documentary films showing in the Ben Croft picture theatre. And, because he used to just say, oh, there's a couple of films showing over there. So I ended up doing his job, and that was the main reason. But, yes, I've never forgotten. Well, I had forgotten until you started to talk about this today. So there you go.
0: Wow. Wow. How? Well, I'm glad you've forgotten, because it sounds like it's not, you know, I can imagine some other people waking up at 2 a.m. a couple of times a week. Just go,
2: well, it was 1969. But the other thing, too, is, and this is one of the reasons I really don't often smile in photographs, because all the tourists, you have two major shows a day and someone picked from the audience, but then all the other tourists would like to have their photographs, you know, with a dolphin jumping out of the water, taking a fish off the, you know, the end of the stick. And my job was to walk them out on the plank, and you'd hold onto them, and Bill Hunter would say, come on, John, give us a smile. So after about 50 of those a day, go, God, yeah, I've forgotten how to smile. Yeah, so there you go.
0: That was great, John. Thank you so much for that. We are talking about First Week at Work. Disasters, things that have gone wrong. The number 1-300-222-702 and the text 0467-922-702. Now, someone texted in, I'm tuning in late today. How did James go with his wife's return from holidays? I was talking about that on Friday. And the idea that whenever one of us goes away, the first day back is great and the second day back we have an argument, and trying to work out whether that was a common thing. Apparently it is. I'll tell you how it went before the end of the show, I promise. David, g'day. What happened in your first week at work?
3: Hi, James. First day, I was 16. I got a job at a service station. This was back when it was a full service station. So a guy pulled in a ute, handed me his keys, said, fill it up. And I didn't know much about cars. And I'm looking around. I could not find the petrol tank. I'm looking around and around and around. After about 3 or 4 minutes, he comes out and shouts at me. He's like, it was sort of underneath the back of the ute. So I'm a bit flustered. I open it up. I got the petrol Bowser and I sort of turned it on, and it splashed back really quickly. And I tried it again. It splashed back quickly again.
0: Yeah.
3: And I thought, oh, well, there you go. It's full. And I went back around to the guy and I said, oh, you know, that'll be 70 cents. And he got really angry and he was shouting at me. He's like, it's not full, you idiot. So I was like flustered. He gave me the keys back. I went back. Gosh. And because I was so flustered, I turned the key in the lock and I snapped it off.
0: Oh, no.
3: They had to come and get a tow truck take his ute away to the locksmith to fix it. And that was on day one. And then at the end of day two, the owner came up to me. He's like, look, David, we need a chat. And I said, oh, yeah. And he said, look, I'm not accusing you of anything. We're about $4,000 down on the till. And I was like, and it turned out I'd been putting in, like, if you got a 50, you're supposed to ring up a 50 and whatever 35 came out and it was the difference, whatever. But I was just putting in what the value of the sale was.
0: Right.
3: So once we explained that, and the guy realised I hadn't stolen $4,000 from the till over the weekend.
0: Well, that would have made a less tense conversation when he realised that.
3: And then he said, look, David, I don't think this career is for you. So I lasted 2 days.
0: I just, because the way you described the bloke, you know, when you hadn't filled his tank up, well, he said you hadn't filled his tank up correctly. He sounded quite aggro at that point. I'm just, how was he when you broke his key off in the lock?
3: He was pretty angry.
0: Yeah.
3: I hid behind the Bowser and told the boss. The boss really, like, he basically stood between me and him so the guy didn't tear my head off.
0: I mean, it's probably a fair comment, David, that it's not the career for you.
3: It was not the career for
0: me. Yeah. Well, we've all had careers that weren't for us. Hey, thank you so much for your call. Mari's next. G'day, Mari.
4: Hi, James.
0: Hi, what was yours?
4: Yeah. It was my first job after sort of school. I was only 16 and was in a local news agency. And I was going all right all day, you know, learning the ropes of the magazines and the papers and selling them whatever. But got towards the end of the day and the owner said, would I sweep out the shop? So I applied myself pretty enthusiastically, and until the owner came up and said, look, the customers are having to go outside. They're choking on the dust storm that I'd created. So they eventually sort of taught me to be a little less enthusiastic and not so far off.
0: Well, I mean, I think it's good if the error you were making was being kind of too good at your job.
4: That's it, too much.
0: Yeah. Thank you very much for that. Steve is next. We're talking about first week at work disasters. We've all had them, haven't we, Steve?
5: Yeah, good afternoon, James. How are you?
0: Good, thank you. What happened?
5: From your previous life, you'd know that then in the courtroom there is a golden taboo. Mm-hmm. You never walk between the bench and the bar table.
0: Yeah, true.
5: And I think I'd been in the job 3 days working in the courts registry.
0: So just to be clear, the bench is where the judge sits and the bar table are where the lawyer's running the case.
5: The lawyers are.
0: Yeah, you stay out of that.
5: And there's normally about a metre or two between the two structures in the courtroom.
0: Yeah.
5: So, of course, I get tasked to go in and get the papers out of the courtroom. Shortest route I could see was exactly that pathway. So I get halfway across. This grand hush falls across the courtroom with about 50 or 60 people in it.

0: And I just happen to glance sideways, and the magistrate looks down at me and says, "And where would you be going, young man?"
1: Did you have an answer?
0: Oh, I did. I told him I'm going, and he said to me, "Maybe you need to go and talk to the registrar about the right way to do it."
1: So he was quite gentle, but nonetheless,
0: it was said in a particularly gruff way.
1: Right, I see.
0: But yes, it was made patently obvious that I'd bug it up, and if I ever did it again, it would be detrimental to my longevity.
1: Yes, I mean, judges are quite high status people, and they can, if they say something to you with authority, you generally really feel it, don't you?
0: You're being very polite.
1: I'm trying to be. Thank you very much, Steve. That was a great story. Good to hear from you. Lynette, what did you do in your first week or so at work?
2: Oh, hi. Yes, I was working in a bank job and rotating around different areas of the bank. And in my first week, I had a stint on the front customer desk where you have the cash drawers and you're giving people cash as they come in. And apparently I missed the little note in the intro to it that you don't take the two $50 bills that are folded up under the special clips at the back of the drawer because those are the ones that set off the alarm to tell people you're being robbed.
1: Oh, no.
2: And I did it because there I was. I needed to hand out the money and saw these extra bits. So I just took those. And and because it's a silent alarm, I had no idea that I had done this. But our security company was immediately, stepped into action. And it was very embarrassing.
1: Well, what happened? Did the police arrive?
2: No, they call initially. That's their initial step. Okay. They call the branch and they have a specific person and a specific line that they reached. This is back quite a long time ago, so it may not be the same now. Mm. And so they called and they said, "Are you being held up?"
1: So it could have been worse. Like if 18 police had flooded in, that would have been worse.
2: It would have, but yes.
1: And also I feel like it sounds like Lynette, I mean, you know, if you were new, they should have not just sent you a memo. Ooh, if that is paragraph 10, someone should, it's their fault for not telling you.
2: Well, I certainly feel like I would have remembered that instruction.
1: Yes, exactly.
2: Don't you think? Yeah.
1: I think so. I think you're blameless. But I would have loved to have seen it. It would have been very funny. And I'm glad you find it funny now.
2: I do. In fact, I completely forgot about it and I thought, oh, I have no story to report. And then I thought, yes, I do.
1: Good on you. Thank you. Ross is next. G'day, Ross.
3: Hi, James.
1: Hi, go ahead.
3: Early 20s, struggling student, get a job as a barman waiter in an RSL club. Early on, I'm working in the auditorium one night and a fight breaks out between two patrons. To my surprise, I very calmly put down my tray and get between the two of them and manage to break up the fight. A week or so later, I'm working downstairs. Another scuffle breaks out in the foyer. I think, okay, I've done this before. I leap into action and there's one guy on top of another guy. So I pull the guy on top off and try to restrain him. And I've got him in a sort of, full Nelson. And other staff members start yelling out, Ross, what are you doing? That's our security guard.
1: But you bested him.
3: Well, yeah. I'm not sure for how long. He probably would have got the better of me eventually, I think. I quickly let him go.
1: I mean, he would have been embarrassed, I reckon.
3: Well, maybe, yeah. It's made me a bit reluctant to intervene in altercations ever since. So well, who am I to judge who's in the right and in the wrong?
1: Yeah, I actually saw an altercation today and I didn't intervene because I thought it could have involved I was nervous about what would happen. So you're not the only one there, Ross. Thank you very much. Lovely to talk to you. Finally, Natasha, hi.
4: Hello there, James.
1: Hi.
4: I was a very keen, I was 14 and 9 months, so I was so excited I could finally get a job. So I got one at a pharmacy, which was a really very fancy pharmacy in my little suburb. Mm. So excited about my new uniform with the zip up the front. Yeah. I thought it looked beautiful. Yeah. So they put me on the front right at the main thing where I was in charge of doing all the prescriptions. Mm. So I'd take the script, hand it over to the pharmacist, and I thought I was just so efficient until at the end of the day, the head pharmacist who owned it was like, "Where are all the scripts?" And I was like, "Oh,

0: you mean the receipts? I put them in the bags with all the medicine. So all of them had gone back. But I was so stupid. I didn't realise that was his currency. That's his income. Yeah, right. Anyway, needless to say, I didn't last very long, but I still, looking back, go, do you know what? You've got to teach these things to us little youngies.
1: Yeah, you can't, I mean, you said
0: them to know. I thought I was just doing the most fabulous job.
1: I agree. Now, also, you said you were so stupid. You weren't stupid. You were just ignorant. And ignorance.
0: I was ignorant.
1: You know, because he hadn't told you. Yeah.
0: But ignorant. Yeah. But anyway, every time I see an ad on the telly now, I still go, oh, there's that. It's that pharmacy where I gave away every script that on a very busy Saturday, but never mind. But can I ask you a question?
1: Yes.
0: I spoke to you last week.
1: On Friday.
0: About, yes,
1: the return of Lucy.
0: About your beloved Lucy. And I was thinking about you on Sunday and wondering what has, although the 24 hours isn't up yet, you probably haven't had potential for a fight.
1: Well, that's true, Natasha. So we've only got about 50 seconds left. So let me, so on Friday we were talking about the fact that whenever Lucy or I went away and came home again, the first day would be great, second day we'd have a fight. And we're getting advice. Apparently it's a common phenomenon. So Lucy returned about 2:15 yesterday. So far, so good. Things have been going well. Today's the day, though. Like, I left at 7:30, so we haven't had time to have an argument today. But I'm hoping, Natasha, and thank you very much for your inquiry, that things will remain good. When I get home today, I'm going to be on my very best and hoping to break the second day curse. So thank you for your interest. Maybe more updates later in the week. Newcastle, you hear Kylie Morris, statewide New South Wales Jets Maguire in the Illawarra. Steph Postuma, see ya. Tom Aridi, presenting Drive in Sydney.
2: G'day, hello, mate. How are you?
1: How are you?
2: I'm well. Good. You doing well? Yeah. Good afternoon.
1: Yeah.
2: Good chats. Yeah. All right. That's
1: what were we talking about?
2: I'm glad.
1: First day at work mistakes.
2: Yeah.
1: There
2: probably
1: is
2: got a ton of them.
1: Everyone makes them. Everyone makes them.
2: Yeah. You can be forgiven on your first day.
1: First time I ever hosted a radio shift, it was on a Sunday morning and they called an election.
2: Yeah.
1: And it was just supposed to be a quiet Sunday morning.
2: Oh, while you were on air?
1: Yeah. It says, oh, just, you know, we'll start you on Sunday mornings and you can just have a go, see what it's like.
2: Yeah, yeah.
1: And people are like, oh, they might call an election, so be ready for that. And I was like, well, how would I do that?
2: Yeah.
1: But no one told me that, just to be ready for it. And then all I remember is the producer going, okay, we're going to news at the top of the clock. And top of the clock means when the –
2: when the
1: second hand is at 60.
2: Yeah.
1: But I had no idea. Like the first time you hear the phrase top of the clock, what the hell does
2: that
1: mean?
2: Yeah, what's that?
1: He's going, go at the top of the clock. Go at the top of the clock. And I had no idea what to do.
2: Yeah, yeah.
1: And I stuffed it up completely.
2: Well, how did you stuff up that? Well, you kept talking.
1: I guess so.
2: Yeah. That's because always the misconception, right? They always say, let's put, you know, rookies on to start their shifts, you know, on weekends where it's going to be quiet.
1: Yeah,
2: and it never, Murphy's Law, something always happens.
1: And there was no one around. And I think the producer I was working with, you know, wasn't hugely experienced either.
2: Yeah.
1: Go to the top of the clock.
2: You know what? It's a baptism of fire. It makes you better, you know. I remember because I was hosting TV breakfast last year, weekend TV breakfast, and I sometimes thought there was that mentality. Yeah, let's run him loose on national television on a Saturday or a Sunday, nothing will happen. But of course, Saturday morning, here in Australia, is still during the week overseas. It's still Friday afternoon. And we had like the invasion of Iran and all this stuff that happened when you were staring down the barrel of a camera. And, I'm not going to lie. I look back at it now. It was terrifying. I hope it didn't show when I was on TV.
1: I want to find that and look at your eyes.
2: Yeah, I just looked
1: stunned.
2: See
1: how wide they are.
2: It's like, what on earth is going on? And in TV, you've got someone in your ear the whole time. They don't stop talking. You've got a little earpiece in your ear. Coming up, 5, 4, 3, 2, 1. And cam 1, cam 2, cam 3, the whole time. You can't hear yourself
1: think. That's really hard.
2: Yeah, and it's like after a while, for like for 4 hours.
1: Did you feel like, shut up?
2: And that's the problem. You're so tempted, but then that goes to air. So it's a weird feeling.
1: I think one of the things on radio you learn is not to not feel like, oh, my gosh, I don't know what's going to happen.
2: Yeah.
1: But hopefully to disguise it better, to be able to continue to speak pretending to be confident.
2: Exactly.
1: You know what I mean? Yeah, just keep the words coming like this.
2: It's all smoke
1: and mirrors. But when you're starting, it's just one thing goes wrong and you're...
2: Exactly. And at least it's not a camera pointing at you, you know, covering every move. You can somewhat hide. But, yeah, no, it is a sort of a daunting thing. But the journalist in me loves the breaking news stuff.
1: Of course.
2: It does. Yeah. I'm like, every afternoon, come on, something break. As long as it's not anything too horrible and tragic, which... It has been over the weekend, honestly.
1: So what are you doing on Drive today?
2: Yeah, well, we're doing a bit of, there has been a grim weekend in New South Wales. Yeah. Domestic violence is back on the, well, not back, but it continues to be a very important discussion. So we will be talking about that. That's coming up. But I got to tell you, there's this crazy event going on at St. Ives. Absolutely crazy. They're these runners, right? It's called the Sydney Ultra. And they are running the Sydney Backyard Ultra. They are running around St. Ives Showground, 6.7 kilometre loop, right? They're running it every hour. Then they stop. So let's say you run it for 45 minutes, you stop, you get 15 minute break, and then you run it again. They started at 8 o'clock on Saturday morning. And there are still, there were 600 of them. There are three, not sleeping, through the night, three days.
1: Every single hour. You don't get an hour off at 3 a.m.
2: Hour. No. So every hour. There are three of them left.
1: They've been going for 55 hours.
2: And they're still going. And we get a chat to the organisers, and he said, oh, no, they'll be going into this night as well. They have not slept in 3 days.
1: Can you do a live interview with one of the runners?
2: We tried that. The answer was no. But we're going to have a chat with the because it's all being live streamed. So we're going to chat to the commentator later on. We might get a winner while we're going to air, but they reckon that they're going to go into a third night. And this endurance, like they micro sleep for a few minutes and get up and do another hour. It's absolutely bizarre. So it's amazing. It's incredible. So we're going to have a chat about the Sydney Backyard Ultra coming up after 3 o'clock. See how that's going.
1: Fascinating. Ray Johnson hosting afternoons tomorrow. I'll be back on Wednesday. Talk to you then. Have a lovely afternoon.
3: Adam Storey with ABC News. A Senate inquiry has recommended control of a key 000 function be removed from Telstra and nationalised. National Consumer Affairs reporter Michael Atkin has the story.
4: The parliamentary inquiry was prompted by last year's Optus outage, which resulted in hundreds of calls failing to reach 000 and has been linked to two deaths. The committee has made 11 sweeping recommendations for change to restore public confidence. That includes creating a new national authority to answer 000 calls. Currently, that's done by Telstra, mandating domestic roaming, introducing strict performance and reliability standards with automatic compensation for those impacted by outages, and creating the ability for someone in an emergency to text message 000 for help.
3: The Federal Treasurer Jim Chalmers says Australia is forecast to spend less money on pensions than any OECD country in the future. Handing down the latest intergenerational report today, which forecasts Australia's economy over the next 40 years, Mr. Chalmers says projections for the budget bottom line and Australia's gross debt have improved since the last report. He says there will be huge savings on public spending thanks to a strong superannuation system.
5: Australia's strengths like super will pay dividends in the decades ahead. By the mid-2060s, the age pension will cost $31 billion less, supported by higher superannuation balances. The IMF projects our overall public spending to fall over 5 years as well.
3: The state opposition leader says more urgently needs to be done to tackle domestic violence after a horror weekend across the state. There have been four suspected domestic violence-related deaths in the space of 48 hours, including a five-year-old boy who was stabbed to death in the Blue Mountains yesterday. Kelly Sloan says the entire community needs to turn their shock at the latest events into action.
6: This is something that is not just on the government, it is on all of us. It is on the good men to show other men how to be good men. It is about strong women showing other women how to be strong, and it is about our sports clubs doing good role modelling. It's about strong conversations. It's about noticing the warning signs.
3: Meanwhile, a man charged with murder on the state's northern tablelands has not applied for bail. Philip John Denton was charged after an alleged domestic violence incident at a home at Mole River west of Tenterfield on Saturday night. A 70-year-old woman's body was located by police shortly after his arrest. He'll remain in custody until his next court appearance in November. A court has heard that former police officer Beau Lamar Condon took a series of elaborate steps to conceal the alleged murder of Sydney couple Jessie Baird and Luke Davies
7: and returned to the Paddington home where they were killed multiple times in the days after their deaths. In his opening argument, Crown Prosecutor Brett Hatfield SC told the Supreme Court the accused developed an obsession with Mr Baird after they'd been romantically involved. He told the jury Lamar Condon disguised himself as an Uber Eats delivery driver and entered Mr Baird's Paddington share house where he shot the 26-year-old twice. The Crown said the accused then shot 29-year-old Luke Davies through the door of a bedroom to stop him calling for help. New figures show more than 4 million Australians are living with migraines. With the details, here's the ABC's health reporter, Caitlin Gribben.
8: New data shows almost 15% of the population is living with long-term migraine. That's one in seven people. Experts say the revised figures show the neurological disease has been significantly underreported for years. The Australian Institute of Health and Welfare analysis suggests around two-thirds of the 4 million people living with migraine may not have received a formal diagnosis. Migraine Australia says the new figures will better inform governments and employers to support people in the workplace and their personal lives.
7: In sports, Sydney Roosters forward Angus Crichton says he wants to leave the club on a high note. The 30-year-old will switch from the NRL to rugby union at the end of the season. The Roosters face the Dolphins in a preliminary final in Brisbane on Friday. Crichton returned from injury last weekend and wants to end his time with the Tricolours on his own terms.
9: This club means so much to me, and I've been here for the last 8 years. I've sort of grown up in this club, and I didn't want to go out being injured. So I was doing everything I can to make sure I'll be back here, and just got to keep winning.
7: And in AFL, Collingwood's Nick Dacos is the favourite to claim this year's Brownlow medal when the count gets underway tonight in Melbourne. To the weather for this afternoon, isolated showers along the southern and central coasts and adjacent ranges. That'll be extending to the mid-north coast during the evening. There's the chance of an afternoon thunderstorm over the Blue Mountains, becoming cloudy in Sydney with the chance of afternoon and evening showers. Cloudy with showers increasing tomorrow with a top of 19 and then showers on Wednesday with a top of 22. That's the latest ABC News. 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
14: I trust you had a fabulous weekend. Thanks for joining us this Monday afternoon and a lot to chat about on Drive today. Look, I'm not going to beat around about it. A devastating weekend in New South Wales. I don't really know where to start, to be honest. As you've probably heard in the news by now, a child has died along with three women in separate incidents.
15: This is confronting and incredibly violent, but we can't become numb to the pain or the violence that we see. We still need to take action.
14: Chris Minns there saying society must confront the scourge of domestic and family violence. It's interesting language there, though. I mean, how do you feel about that? Are we becoming numb to this? Have we gone too far down this bizarre path, frankly, where domestic violence has become normalised? It's just part of our society. Got to tell you, I sincerely hope not. Do you have any thoughts on that, though? 1-300-222-702. I'm keen to hear your thoughts, because often when we do talk about this, some people text in saying they don't want to hear about it. The minority, to be fair, say that. And I know it's hard to hear about, but to me, that's exactly why we do need to talk about it. Let me know how you're feeling. The text line's open as well, 0467 922 702. We'll keep you up to date on that investigation in the Blue Mountains. That's coming up a bit later. But a lot to chat about, as I say. The Treasurer, Jim Chalmers, has handed down the latest intergenerational report, a bit of a snapshot of how Australia will look in the next four decades. And one observation from the report: fertility rates are expected to fall further and faster. But the Treasurer says he won't be weighing in on how many kids a family should have.
5: I'm not giving free advice to people. Our job, the responsibility that we embrace and have embraced, is to make it easier for people to make that choice if they would like to.
14: We'll be delving into that report soon. You might be driving around this afternoon in a car with all the bells and whistles the fancy touch screens, the constant beeping, which is sometimes annoying. Cybersecurity experts are sounding the alarm about how easy it is to hack into some electric vehicles, and we're going to catch up with one of them a bit after 4 o'clock. In the meantime, let's see if the roads themselves are a concern this afternoon.
11: 702 ABC Sydney.
14: Traffic. Bronwyn Martin at the Transport Management Centre. Good afternoon.
16: Good afternoon, Thomas.

0: left turn lanes into Brisbane Water Drive, so just take care through there as well. To the public transport, the trains running pretty much to time at the moment. Some F1, F3 and F4 ferries have been cancelled this afternoon. That's because of continuing industrial action. So plan ahead using a transport app or transportnsw.info, and you can find the latest traffic information at livetraffic.com.
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1: It's 3:09. Let's get into it. I'm sorry to be the bearer of bad news about this next story, but maybe it'll come as no surprise to many of you. Younger Australians face a future of working longer and struggling more to buy a home. And that's without those same early gains in income and wealth experienced by the generations before them. The latest intergenerational report released this afternoon by the Treasurer, Jim Chalmers, has really laid out how an ageing population and a falling birth rate could reshape Australia's economy in the next 40 years. Fertility is expected to fall to just 1.34 children per woman by 2065. And that statistic alone has sparked this debate about what, if anything, could be done to persuade younger Australians to have more kids. I've been reflecting about that, you know, personally this afternoon. And in the 80s and 90s, when I was a kid, for example, it was very normal for your friends to have siblings. Quite rare, to be honest, for someone to be an only child. I'm not saying it was unusual, but it was quite rare for an only child in the classroom. Now, at our son's daycare, it's very normal for kids not to have siblings. More and more parents, at least in our neighbourhood, are saying, "Nah, one and done." You might be one of them. What's gone into that decision? I'd love to hear from you, 1300 222 702. And I ask because I feel like it's all interconnected. The report found Australians born in the 90s and after are better educated, they're likely to live and work longer, but the traditional path of accumulating wealth through home ownership has become harder. So with that path becoming more challenging, does that feed into your decision to have a smaller family or a decision perhaps to have a family at all? I'd love to hear from you, 1300 222 702. There's a lot in this report. It's prepared by the Treasury every 3 years, and independent economist Chris Richardson is here now to break it all down for us. Afternoon to you, Chris.
4: Afternoon, Tom.
1: Thanks for joining us. I started with the bad news there, but the economy is expected to more than double in size in the next 40 years. Living standards continue to rise. The long-term budget outlook has had significant improvements over the last few years. Can we please start with what's good in this? Is there much cause for optimism?
4: Look, there is plenty, of course, for optimism. Over the great arc of history, things have gotten better on a range of fronts, true from everything around our health and life expectancy to unemployment rates being lower than they used to be, to our incomes and ability to buy stuff, if you like. All of those have gotten a lot better over time. So a lot to celebrate in this report. And what I love most about these, as you know, on average, coming out every 3 years, they look ahead 4 decades. And at their best, they make Australia and Australians think about the future, the sorts of things that you're exactly talking about. And thinking about the future is something that traditionally we're not that great at.
1: The fertility rate got my attention, as I mentioned there in the introduction. So it's expected to fall to just 1.34 children per woman by 2065. I just want to put that in perspective, though, Chris. Is that a huge drop compared to, say, the 1990s?
4: Well, it is a notable drop. To be fair, a lot of it is occurring right now. We had updated numbers last week. There has been a massive fall in Australian birth rates in the last handful of years. This is happening globally. There are a bunch of nations, some in Asia, some bits of Eastern Europe, where birth rates are comfortably lower than they already are in Australia. To the extent that there is a common theme around the world to the recent falls in fertility, the mess that's been made, especially here, but it's true around the world, in housing prices. You mentioned, you know, the daycare friends of your little one.
1: Yeah.
4: There's a bunch of one and done out there. Well, at least in

0: That's because
1: housing
0: more than one is very expensive these days.
1: Yeah, exactly. That, I feel like it is all interconnected. I mean, young Australians are not achieving those early wealth gains that generations before them had. And as you said, there's a housing crisis now as well. Sure, property prices have gone down a bit, but it's still not cheap in a Sydney like Sydney. So for those who are young now, what does this report tell us about what their future could potentially look like?
0: Well, the report hangs its hat on the rise of artificial intelligence. Now, that's a relatively recent thing. You know, it hasn't featured. These reports have been around for a quarter of a century. Hasn't featured until now. And to be fair, this is the brightest star out there. Yes, a bunch of things could go wrong. But this is a general purpose technology, like the internet itself, like the internal combustion engine, like a bunch of things that have revolutionized the world over time. So there is the potential for AI to make Australian workers able to do more and faster than they've previously been able to do. The tricky thing is, you know, it's very early days and we really are hanging our hat on this. In the last decade, Australian workers, every hour we worked, we haven't been able to generate any more output per hour than we did a decade ago. We've been standing still on our productivity, which means we've been standing still on our prosperity, and we hate everybody else's guts because we're all fighting over the slices of the cake as a result. This is saying, hey, presto, we go back to an increase of 1.2% a year, which is what we got decades ago. And if that's true, then a bunch of things go right. But if that's not true, if AI is not quite as transformative, then things get a bit more complex.
1: Yeah, we're banking a lot on it, aren't we? Chris Richardson is with us. This is a 702 ABC Sydney Drive at a quarter past three. I mentioned there the birth rate and a falling birth rate, Chris. I just want to ask you about our ageing population as well, because I guess the two combined are set to reshape our economy over the next 40 years. Deaths are projected to outnumber births by the 2060s. What has the report told us about our ageing population? And I guess with that, how long people are now expected to live on average?
0: Yeah, and to be clear, one thing that these reports have consistently pointed to are the economic risks, if you like, in an ageing population. Equally consistently, that's turned out to be an exaggeration. We've seen more women moving into the paid workforce. We've seen Australians working for longer, which is the nice way of saying retirement ages have lifted. And that combination means that ageing, so far at least, hasn't had an impact on the engine, the ability of Australia's economy to produce. It has started to cost the budget in a bunch of ways. And as this report looks ahead, it does say that as eventually deaths outrun births, then we have an economy that will be a little bit weaker as a result. It will indeed very much rely on that productivity assumption, that artificial intelligence assumption, to sticky tape the rest of everything together.
1: Yeah, gosh, I still have a hope that that one day in the news landscape we won't be talking about AI in some way, shape or form, but it's dominating everything at the moment, isn't it? I mean, is this report optimistic? As you say, there's a lot of unknowns, Chris, about AI, but is it optimistic about that? Because there's a lot of coverage about AI at the moment that's less than optimistic, should we say.
0: Yeah, and look, the doomer stuff, and we can and we should worry about those things. But to be fair, you know, there is great potential for good. To be unfair, you know, the report as it looks ahead, says the zero productivity growth of the last decade goes to 1.2%. And it then says, well, it could be better, it could be worse. It gives some numbers around, well, what if it's 1.6% a year? What if it's 0.8% a year? But it doesn't go any lower than that. And even just that drop from 1.2 a year, what it has assumed, to a bit less at 0.8, starts to really transform what you would expect out of, in particular, the budget. It really struggles. And that lower growth in productivity is lower growth in our prosperity, our living standards. So I guess

0: if our politicians really think AI is the sweetest rose in the garden, and, you know, it probably is, but it would say that policy's got to get rather more urgent and deliberate around this, in particular, you know, giving our workforce the skills that most people don't have around using AI as an engine that could make a difference.
1: Chris, I've had a text just on the fertility rate stuff from Pauline. Pauline says, on the falling birth rate, universal childcare would definitely help. If potential parents knew it would be available, they'll be more likely to have children. Get rid of the private ones. They don't seem to be that good, and the government's already funding a large amount of their costs. Maybe build them on existing primary school campuses where possible. That opens up a huge other broader discussion. But, yeah, things like universal childcare, that could come into play here, couldn't it, in terms of that decision to have a further child? Because this has really opened up a broader debate, hasn't it, on what, if anything, can be done to persuade younger Australians to have more children.
0: Yeah, and look, number one is we could say yes to the housing that we've said no to for four decades, and we shouldn't, you know, require all the rules and regulations that make us as expensive as it is when it, you know, does get approved. That would be the single biggest change. I absolutely agree, you know, in and around existing primary schools and the like makes sense. Having said that, taxpayers have poured a whole lot extra into subsidies for childcare in recent times, and it's done very little in terms of lifting the amount of women in the workforce, and it's done pretty clearly very little around our fertility rates. I'd look to housing is the main roadblock before I looked at childcare.
1: Okay. Chris, we appreciate you coming on. Thank you very much.
0: Thanks, Tom.
1: Good on you. Chris Richardson there, independent economist, breaking down today's intergenerational report. It's prepared by the Treasury every 3 years, and we got the latest one from the Treasurer this afternoon. We'll have more on that later. Mark Kenny will be dropping in from Canberra to discuss it and I guess, the reaction in Canberra to it. But a lot to take in this afternoon in that. Keen to hear your thoughts, and thanks for the texts coming in about productivity and universal childcare. The text line is always 0467 922 702. 21 past 3.
2: So, that show you told me to watch on iView?
3: Yes, finally. Are you up to the bit
2: where... Whoa, what are you doing? No spoilers.
3: Okay, but...
2: I'm serious, Tim. Do not ruin this for me.
3: I won't. I just...
2: Babe.
3: It was the dad. The hot one.
2: Oh, I actually hate you.
3: You'll still finish it though, right?
2: Yes.
4: For shows you just have to share, stream ABC iView. We've got a story for you.
1: Thanks for joining us. This is 702 ABC Sydney. Thomas Ariti with you. I started the program by asking you about that remark from Chris Minns this morning. He said, we can't be numb to domestic and family violence. We can't be numb to these issues after the devastating weekend we've had in New South Wales. Multiple deaths, including a child. I was keen to hear thoughts about that. Thanks, Anne, for texting in. Anne says, my thoughts have always been that our judicial system has become so lenient over the last 30 or 40 years that would-be offenders have virtual free rein with very mild repercussions if caught. We need to make the sentences much more realistic. You take a life, you get life. You die in jail. Life sentences these days are absolutely pathetic and nothing more than a joke. Every woman I speak to about this feels absolutely the same way I do. And thank you very much, and obviously very topical to be discussing that after the events in the Molly Ticehurst case recently and the recent bail reforms that we've seen in New South Wales as well. We'll be canvassing that a bit more after 5 o'clock. Michael says, Thomas, we're becoming numb to lots of atrocities, not just domestic violence. What about Gaza, the death of innocents in Ukraine, not to mention Donald Trump's complete disregard for the rule of law or rising racism in our country, Michael says. And from Marcus at Greystanes, pornography, gambling, drug use, overuse of technology, they are all to blame for increased aggression and evil in our society. Families need support and care more than individual glorification. Thanks for that, Marcus.
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1: Are you much of a runner? I mean, there's running, right? And then there's running. Have you heard of the backyard ultra marathon? It's absolutely crazy. It's this grueling endurance race format.

0: race where participants run a 6.71 kilometre loop, 6.71 Ks every hour. An hour, an hour, an hour after that. It's in its sixth year, and it's on right now at the St Ives Showground. But here's the thing. It started 2.5 days ago at 8 o'clock on Saturday morning. So, yes, that means the remaining competitors have been running day and night since then. Marathon organiser and commentator Pete Kvist, also known as PK from the running event company 180 Cadence, joins us now from St Ives. G'day, PK.
1: Hello, Tom. Mate, you've had some heavy topics to discuss on the show, and now we talk about backyard ultra running.
0: Yeah,
1: this is crazy.
0: This is the perfect time to chat about backyard ultra running. Look, this is absolute. I can't get my head around this. Last time we checked, there were three still running for 2.5 days so far. Is that still the case? What's the latest?
1: I can tell you, my friend, there are still three men out on the course. We have Justin McLoof, we have Reese Comley, and we have Lee Warren, and they are now out on lap number 56, or hour number 56. Can you believe it?
0: So how are they still looking? Do they look like they've got a lot left in them?
1: Mate, I've got to tell you, I was just in the corral area where they have their break. If you finish within the hour, whatever time you have left over, you can actually rest, recover. You can do whatever you want. All three runners on that last lap came in together. Now, that's highly unusual in itself. But then they're sitting down and I'm, you know, having a chat with Lee Warren. We're making jokes. I'm talking to Reese about his feet. And then I'm going over and Justin is surrounded by his entire family and he's eating a cheeseburger and fries.
0: So just spell it out. Like, they've been running for 2.5 days, right? Day and night. They haven't slept.
1: Well, that's the thing. If you come back within the hour or whatever time you have left over, you can do what you want. So we had a runner here, Corey Vickers, on the weekend. He ran for over 100 kilometres, but one of his laps he did in 25 minutes. Mate, he would have had time to go down to the shops and pick up bread and come back. But meanwhile, these guys are lapping around that 48 to 50-minute mark. At night time, absolutely, they come back, they get in their chairs, they lay them back, or they even have stretcher beds, they lie down, and I guarantee you some of them are actually getting sleep.
0: Well, they actually train themselves to micro-sleep and that sort of thing in that little time they have?
1: Absolutely. It's, that's part of the game, right?
0: And wow.
1: Not only the runners, but us poor commentators and camera operators, we're going to try and piece together as much sleep as we can too.
0: So you've been in it with them, have you? You've been going the whole 2.5 days?
1: Absolutely. We've been live streaming the entire thing. Not my first rodeo, fortunately. So
0: yeah.
1: I know what the sleep deprivation's like, but as the runners tell me all the time, I might get only as much sleep as they do, but I get mine in blocks.
0: Wow.
1: I'll take it.
0: That is amazing. So how long have these runners been preparing for a race like this? What are the kinds of things they've got to do to prepare?
1: Yeah, look, all three runners remaining, they all have a pedigree for this sort of thing. They all do some pretty crazy challenges. They all do a lot of activities, varied activities. Lee Warren, who's left here, he's had one heck of a year, mate. He's done everything from an add 1 kilometre every day challenge at the start of the year where he got to over 50 kilometres a day and kept backing up. He's run an Everest on a Sydney street, meaning he's run the equivalent height of Mount Everest up and down a Sydney street, took him just over a day.
0: Wow.
1: And then recently, I actually was lucky enough to run a 100-kilometre trail race with him, the Sum 100, put on by the same company that puts on this backyard ultra, 180 Cadence. And 1 week later, 1 week after a 100-kilometre trail race, he was off at one of these backyard ultra events and he ran 45 hours there.
0: That's amazing. That's absolutely amazing. I mean, tell us about this format compared to other types of marathons and endurance races. I feel like a race like this is particularly tough for runners because if you've got your standard marathon, you just run, you do it, it's done. But this is just over and over again, hour, hour, hour, with an indefinite time frame.
1: Yeah, it's Groundhog Day.
0: Yeah.
1: The way it works is it literally is the last one standing. And so you've got an indefinite timeline. We keep running until there is just one person left to complete one lap by themselves. It was a format that was devised by a man named Gary Cantrell, who's also known as

0: Lazarus Lake. He's the mind behind the Barkley Marathons, which some of your listeners might have seen on Netflix. And he devises all these incredible races. And he decided one day to come up with a format which would allow people to try and run as far as possible. So he divided 100 miles by 24 hours, and that's how we get the 6.71 kilometres or 4.167 miles every hour, because that means you cover 100 miles every 24-hour period.
1: Yeah.
0: And, mate, I've said that, and with my sleep debt, I can't even remember your question.
1: No, that touches on, I guess, yeah, the particular psychological toll that it can take on a runner going through something like this. Just based on, I mean, it's in its sixth year, right? Based on previous years, how long are they likely to go? I mean, how long have we got left of this? It's been 2.5 days. Are you expecting a winner this afternoon, or are they going to go into the night?
0: Well, this is where it's going to blow your mind. First of all, how long is a piece of string?
1: Yeah, yeah.
0: The official world record is held by a man named Phil Gore from Western Australia. He's a WA firefighter, and he ran 119 hours at an event called Dead Cow Gully. And
1: you're at, what, 50-something now, aren't you? So he ran double what they've done so far.
0: So it's like getting to this point and then turning around and running back.
1: Oh, but
0: what makes him even more incredible is a few weeks ago, he put on an event where he ran by himself without an assist. And he ran, it was called Project 168. He raised $300,000 for telethon over in WA, and he ran 152 hours in this format.
1: He's absolutely wild. So we'll keep an eye on it, and we'll let us know when you get a winner, Pete, and we'll cross back. But it sounds like it's a lot of fun, despite the sleep deprivation, and absolutely crazy at the same time. Good on you, mate. We'll keep in touch, and we'll continue to follow it.
0: Thanks, Tom. Love your work.
1: Cheers. Thanks a lot. PK there, Pete Quist, the marathon organiser and commentator. It's at St Ives Showground now. Absolutely crazy. 2.5 days in. And as Pete said, they're commentating on it. It's streaming live. So you can check out the race on YouTube if you're keen to follow it along. It's 3:30.
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3: Hey, Thomas, good afternoon. Watching my TMC cameras, I'm seeing how the M4 is very slow across the Viaduct Granville westbound from James Bridge Drive up towards the Cumberland Highway. Speed's been reduced around Prospect Eastern Creek with a sideline broken out truck westbound down to 80, so the traffic is gathering up. And also seeing Cumberland Highway very slow, Darcy Road, Wentworthville, heading down towards the M4. I'm Jeff Wallace from ATN.
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1: Let's get some news headlines. Adam Storey, good afternoon.
4: Afternoon, Thomas. Prosecutors have dropped one indecent assault charge against broadcaster Alan Jones. Prosecutors have told a Sydney court they would no longer press one count of indecent assault in relation to complainant F, a reporter who alleged Mr. Jones touched them indecently in public. The state opposition leader says more urgently needs to be done to tackle domestic violence after a horror weekend across the state. There have been 4 suspected DV-related deaths in the space of 48 hours, including a 5-year-old boy who was stabbed to death in the Blue Mountains yesterday. And surf lifesavers have renewed calls for beachgoers to take extra care after 2 separate drownings in New South Wales. 2 men aged in their 20s died yesterday afternoon after getting into trouble at Saltwater Beach on the mid-north coast and another at Stockton Beach north of Newcastle. More news at 4.
1: Thank you, Adam. It's getting a bit grey, a bit windy out there looking through my window at Parramatta Square. Might be a bit of a storm on the way. It is becoming cloudy. A medium chance of showers later this afternoon and evening. Maybe a bit of storm activity over the Blue Mountains as well. 19 at the moment in the city and 18 in Camden, 19 in Gosford, 21 in Katoomba, 19 here in Parramatta, 21 in Penrith, 18 in Cronulla. For tomorrow, 19 the top in the city and in the west. A cloudy day with a high chance of showers, most likely in the afternoon and evening. So cooling down a lot tomorrow, then warming up again. For Wednesday, 22 in the city, 24 in Penrith. Partly cloudy, but still a high chance of showers, most likely in the morning and afternoon. I was asking earlier about this weekend that we've had, a terrible weekend indeed. Have we become numb to this? I know it's not an easy conversation to have, and it will not be dominating the discussion that we have on Drive this afternoon. I can assure you of that, but still an important conversation to have. Diane says it has to start way before the crimes happen. The poor little kids who grew up with violent families never learn how to deal with anger and frustration. Often it's generational, and it's these kids who can grow up to perpetuate the violence in their own families later on, especially as there are so many financial pressures these days. That's a text from Diane. And just on the intergenerational report, a lot of talk about the fertility rate at the moment. Alison says it has a lot to do with people partnering later. Do you agree with Alison? I have 9 nieces and nephews aged 23 to 40. The oldest one is married with 2 kids. Only 2 of the others have partners. Most work in fields which are skewed to their gender, so there's little opportunity to meet partners through work. The girls are reluctant to use online dating apps as they think they're unsafe for women. Alison, thank you very much. Some really important points you raised there. And from Kim in Newport, hi, Thomas. With respect to the falling birth rate, it's quite understandable that people will not have children out of necessity because they can't afford them. But it would seem to me that there is also the fact that people don't have children because they don't want them anymore. They prefer the no children lifestyle with a double income, no kids. Yeah, I think you're probably right for some people, Kim. Does lifestyle come into play here? They like not having kids, they like having more money. Very fair enough point. Keen to hear your thoughts this afternoon. The number is always 1-300-222-702. Now, that's the tough stuff. All right, we've done that for now. We'll return to some of that later on. An important discussion to have. I totally get it. But it's a pretty important day today. A very important day. Do you remember? The 21st of September. Great song. Earth, Wind and Fire's September, released in 1978. I reckon it's more popular than ever now. I don't actually quite know what happened on the 21st night of September for Earth, Wind and Fire and the people who wrote the song. I remember seeing an interview recently and they said, oh, no, it could have been any month, really. Just September sounded good. But does that day... the 21st of September have any special meaning for you? Is it your birthday? Is it an anniversary? Did you get married on the 21st of September? So, you know, what other song could you choose? I'd love to hear from you if it is. 1-300-222-702. So it was written by Maurice White from the band. And yeah, I was right. For a long time, he said he came up with a date because of the way it rolled off the tongue. It was just easy to sing. But his wife did an interview a few years ago where she explained it was actually the due date for his son. It's interesting that Maurice White didn't quite understand that at the time. But anyway, there you go. Let's celebrate the 21st of September. Are you celebrating anything today? Does the date bring back special memories for you? Let me know. Flip me a text, 0467 922 702. But I love it when you actually call. Pick up the phone, give me a call. I'd love to chat. I also love to play some tunes here on 702, as you well know now, I'm sure. 1-300-222-702.

0: What are you celebrating today? Is the 21st of September a happy day for you? 1-300-222-702. I'd love to hear from you this afternoon. On the first day of October, bad segue, we're about to see the end of credit card surcharges, and they will be happening on October the 1st. You know the one. Your coffee's listed at costing $5, but then when you go to pay for it using your credit card, the cost has gone up by a few cents. It may not be much. Often it's not much at all, but it's annoying. Earlier this year, the Reserve Bank announced reforms to remove surcharges on debit and credit cards, and that does come into effect in 10 days, as I say. So the 1st of October. Now, at the time, we were told it would save consumers about $1.6 billion a year and businesses almost $200 million in surcharging fees each year. What should you be aware of, though, before this comes into effect? Are there some hidden costs that you should be aware of or keep an eye out for? Sally Tindall is the Data Insights Director at the financial comparison site Canstar, who's been looking at the changes and joins us now. Hi, Sally.
1: Hello, Thomas. How are you?
0: I'm well, thank you. Consumers sort of were happy. They celebrated when this was announced because even if it's a small amount, let's face it, they are annoying. Let's start there. What is actually changing in 10 days' time?
1: Yeah, look, this is a positive move for so many Australians. When you go and pay electronically, you might tap your phone, you might tap your card, you will no longer get that pesky surcharge from, you know, buying a cup of coffee where, you know, the cup of coffee costs $4.50 and there's a few cents added on top of it. But there are, you know, kind of repercussions all the way through the system, because accepting electronic payments is anything but simple. It's quite a complicated back end there. And ultimately what it means for businesses, particularly small businesses, is that they're now facing with the decision. They can, okay, so they're not allowed to pass on the surcharge, but the cost of accepting electronic payments still is a cost for them. They've got to think, okay, do I then, you know, add it into my prices through higher shelf prices, or do I take the hit on the chin and try and absorb the loss, you know, themselves? But it's not very easy for small businesses to do that, and particularly in this environment. Costs are really incredibly tight. So difficult decision for them. So what's the RBA has then gone and done as part of this reform is that it's gone and capped a back-end fee that goes from the payment system providers like Square and Tyro to the banks for accepting, facilitating that credit card transaction or debit card transaction. And in some cases, they're reducing them by up to 63%, really big cuts. And the idea is, okay, let's try and make the cost of accepting electronic payments cheaper. Mm-hmm. The problem is that those fees, they go towards funding credit card rewards programs. And so the banks, they could take it on the chin themselves, but no, that's not what we've seen. We have seen major overhauls in some cases to credit card rewards programs and the perks that are being offered as a part of it in and around the 1st of October. It differs from card to card. It differs from bank to bank, but it also differs within the bank from card to card, and the dates are all different. But it's really important if you've got a credit card to get across that fine print and understand what it means for you.
0: Yeah, I've got a text in. Thomas, I'll be cancelling our American Express card. The annual membership and rewards costs have risen by $60 a year in total. So there you go. It feeds into what you're saying. So we could, that's the reward system, right? But could we see new fees and charges pop up on our credit card statements, for example?
1: Yeah, absolutely. Like I said, the banks have used it as an opportunity, or some banks have, to completely overhaul their card offering. And so it's not just changes to how many points you earn. It's not just changes to the number of points that you need to burn through in order to claim an award. They are also changing as well. But we've also seen hikes to interest rates. In some cases, you know, Westpac is a good example. Its rewards cards are going from 20.99%, which was already way too high, to 23.99%. That's a pretty decent hike for anyone that's lugging around debt on that. They probably shouldn't. Hikes to annual fees. So, you know, in some cases we're seeing, you know, $80 more on top of, you know, an already exorbitant annual fee. The end of fee waivers, in particular for, say, CBA and NAB, they've got in some of their credit cards fee waivers. where if you spend a certain amount on your card, you actually get that monthly fee waived. Well, they're getting replaced with meal vouchers or something like that. But it means that people will suddenly be having to pay, what, up to $569 in the case of one CBA card in annual fee costs over the course of 12 months. You know, that suddenly means maybe my credit card isn't actually worth it after all, you know.
0: And we are getting people texting in saying they're going to ditch it. Pete's texted in saying, easy solution, use cash. But Sally, that's a good point. I've noticed some people predicting that it could mean businesses offer discounts for people who use cash. Is that possible?
1: Absolutely. You still see it already at the local takeaway shop or wherever it might be.
0: Yeah, so, yes, it's not new, is it?
1: There could be more discounts for people using cash. But also it's really, people are like, this is meant to be a good thing for me, but I'm kind of, getting burnt at different ends. Well, I would argue that these changes, I know it's annoying for credit card rewards customers, but these changes do make the system fairer because right now when you tap with a debit card, you help fund credit card rewards programs. And if you don't have a credit card in your pocket, you're kind of, helping someone else, right? I do think it's moving to a more sustainable user pays model. But I think there's going to be a big period of adjustment, particularly for anyone with a credit card, because the banks, they've used it as an opportunity to overhaul. I would say use it as an opportunity to reassess whether that card is setting you ahead or leaving you in the red.
0: Okay. Just finally, I mean, small businesses, as you say, will still be charged merchant processing fees. Is it likely, we've had a chat about the awards programs and credit card surcharges and statements, that sort of thing, but is it likely that consumers may not see the benefit of the surcharge cut at all because it may result in small price increases for everyone as a way of businesses absorbing that cost?
1: Yeah, and it will, at least in part, I would have thought. Some small businesses that just can't absorb this cost. The cost will hopefully go down. But this is a difficult position for small businesses and they're running on the smell of an oily rag in many cases. So, they might have to put up their shelf prices. What it means is that it will be less confusing, less annoying when you get to the checkout. And that's a good thing. It'll be a little bit more transparent. The cost you see on the shelf is the cost you actually pay. But you may end up having to pay it. I don't think that, Australians collectively are about to save $1.6 billion. Absolutely not.
0: Yeah, it seems that way. Sally, thanks for coming on. Appreciate it.
1: Thanks for having me.
0: Cheers. Sally Tindall there from Canstar. From this listener, they've said that they're cancelling their Master Commonwealth credit card. They removed the reward points and now they're charging $19 a month. That's from Boris, as I mentioned earlier, someone cancelling their Amex as well, $60 in charges as a result. So keep an eye out on your statements and how your reward programs might change. It's 4:15. Do you remember? September 21st. Why is it important to you? Caro in North Sydney, good afternoon. What's your September the 21st story?
2: Hi, Thomas. How are you going?
0: I'm well, thank you. Thanks for calling up. Why is it an important day for you?
2: I organised a flash mob with our school mums when my daughter was in primary school for a fundraiser that was being held on the 21st of September. So we got the music teacher on board to teach us a routine and we got up in assembly in front of the whole school. And
0: cool.
2: You promoted it. And, yes, everyone loved it except my daughter cried.
0: Why'd your daughter cry?
2: She was embarrassed.
0: Come on. She should have been proud of her mum. That's a cool mum to organise a flash mob.
2: Well, she was probably in that year 5, year 6, where,
0: I get it. Mum, you're embarrassing. That's a good one. So September the 21st, your flash mob day. I love it, Caro. Thank you very much. Good on you.
2: Thanks.
0: Cheers. Thanks a lot. Now, I've got here Christine in Eastwood. Christine, you've got a special story about the 21st of September. Good afternoon.
3: Hi, Thomas. Hello. Are you today?
0: I'm well, thank you. Thanks for calling up. What is it important to you?
3: Yeah, well, it was very apt today. Literally, I was just looking on my calendar and I thought, it's actually 49 years since I arrived in Australia today, 21st of September. It was a very exciting time, starting out on a whole new adventure and new life. And
0: From England?
3: From England, from Birmingham in England. And, I remember very clearly my first day I was picked up by my new-to-be boss. I had a job over here to come to, which was great. seeing the Opera House and the Harbour Bridge, and I'd only dreamt of them since I was about 8 years old, of just coming out to Australia. So very, very special day for me.
0: I feel like you've lost your Brummie accent over that time. I mean, no disrespect to the accent, but is it still there a little bit? I'm trying to detect it.
3: I think sometimes certain words, but my mum was from Ireland and my dad was from Birmingham, but I started my life out in Hereford, so I've probably got a bit of a mix.
0: A bit of a mix. That is a really special. So you say 49 years, did you? That is
3: 49
0: really.
3: 49 years, yes.
0: There
3: yes,
0: you go. Well, I'm glad.
3: I remember it very clearly, and I've loved it. And I've listened to 2BL. I started off listening to 2BL probably the beginning of 1978. I was introduced to it from my first boyfriend.
0: Oh, wow. That is a really special story. You come to Sydney and you get introduced to 2BL, the first thing that every new Sydney sider should learn. Good on you, Christine. That's lovely. Thank you for the call. That's a really beautiful story.
3: Okay, thank you.
0: Have a lovely afternoon. Take care.
3: Bye.
0: Good on you. Rob in Lane Cove, good afternoon. Why is it important to you, Rob?
4: Because it's my birthday.
0: Oh, happy birthday, mate.
4: And you need to play when I'm 64. Guess why?
0: Because you're 64?
4: Exactly.
0: Here's one for you, mate. When you still

0: How about that, Rob? The magic of radio. That was quick, wasn't it?
1: That was fantastic.
0: Happy 64th birthday, mate. How are you celebrating it today?
1: So I'm with my two little girls, Aliska, who's 10, and my other daughter, Kaya, who's 7. And we're celebrating it by ringing you.
0: Good on you. Well, that's a great way. What better way to celebrate your birthday?
1: Exactly.
0: That's what's the first name of your daughter's first name?
1: Aliska.
0: What a beautiful name, Aliska. That's a really beautiful name. Hey, well, I'm glad that you've celebrated your birthday with us. We'll give a congratulatory high five and a birthday cake over the airwaves, mate. Good on you. Enjoy your day.
1: Thanks, Thomas. See
0: Thanks ya. So much. Good on you. Robin Lane Cove, 64 today.
2: Will you still need me? Will you still feed me when I'm 64?
0: How cool is that? Virginia is in Woollahra. Virginia, good afternoon. Why is the 21st of September big to you?
3: Hi, Thomas. How are you?
0: Hello. I'm well, thank you.
3: That's great. My 21st of September is my birthday.
0: Oh, we've got a few birthdays today. Happy birthday.
3: Apparently, it was in the paper last year. It's the most popular birthday in Australia.
0: You know what?
3: 21st of September.
0: I've just looked that up, and you're right. According to the Bureau of Statistics, I didn't know this either, September the 21st is the most common birthday in Australia, but recorded between 2014 and 2023. The most common day to be born in Australia is today. So there you go. You're not part of an exclusive club, I hate to say.
3: Also, wedding anniversary, 35 years today.
0: Oh, really? You got married on your birthday?
3: Yeah, it wasn't by design. School holidays.
0: Oh, school holidays, fair enough.
3: Bad move at the time.
0: Did you play the Earth, Wind and Fire song at your wedding then?
3: Hadn't even heard of it, I don't think.
0: Okay, fair enough, fair enough.
3: Only heard of it later on.
0: Okay, fair enough.
3: Plus, it's an equinox, I think, today.
0: It is. We've had a few texts about that, Virginia. You're absolutely right. It is the spring equinox today, something I didn't know either about the 21st of September. So a lot of things to celebrate today, both weather-wise, birthday-wise, anniversary-wise. Hey, congratulations on your anniversary and your birthday, Virginia. That's special. Thanks for calling up.
3: Thank you so much.
0: Good on you. Appreciate it. Have a lovely afternoon. Bye-bye. Thanks. Sherry in Terrigal. Why is this day important to you, Sherry? Good afternoon.
4: Oh, good afternoon, Thomas.
0: Hello.
4: Two wonderful women in my family. My niece, it's her birthday today, and my first grandchild.
0: Well, both of them on this day.
4: Yes, but years apart, obviously.
0: Yes, of course, of course. But both on this day, that's beautiful.
4: Yeah, and I got married on the 22nd of September many years ago. So September is a great month.
0: It is a great, as someone who was also born in September, the greatest of months. I totally agree. Well, I hope you must be busy at the moment with a lot of birthday parties, Sherry.
4: Oh, they were. I'm mainly on the weekend, so today's a work day.
0: Oh, that's good. Well, I hope they all went well.
4: They did. Thank you so much.
0: Good on you. Thanks for calling up. Oh, that's lovely. All the best to you and your family, Sherry. Thank you very much. Appreciate you calling up. We'll take one more. Danielle in Hurstville. Good afternoon. Why is it important to you, Danielle?
5: It's Danielle. My birthday's today as well, and I'm turning 50.
0: Oh, happy 50th birthday. What a milestone. Congratulations. How are you celebrating?
5: I'm going out for dinner with my parents and a couple of neighbours.
0: A couple of neighbours too. That's fantastic. Congratulations on hitting the milestone. You're feeling good? You're feeling a positive, healthy, happy 50?
5: Yeah, I feel not too bad. Thanks, Thomas.
0: That's great. Well, look, thank you for celebrating it with us on 702. Appreciate the call.
5: Yeah, thank you, Thomas.
0: I've got someone to play for you. Here you go.

0: There you go. The most popular day to be born in Australia. I'll do the math, but Mary says today's roughly 9 months after Christmas, so put two and two together there.
1: Live across Sydney.
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1: 702 ABC Sydney.
0: Thanks for joining us. It's 8 minutes to four. If you enjoy watching Australian Story, do watch tonight's episode. It's a beautiful, positive story of a New South Wales man you may never heard of. I'm talking about Associate Professor Chris Ruller-Baker, Australia's first Indigenous eye surgeon. He runs a practice in Noosa, but also helps patients in remote Indigenous communities. And tonight's Australian Story takes us through the hurdles he had to overcome, including, yes, direct and unashamed racism in his life. Lee Sales is with us now. Good afternoon to you, Lee.
3: Hey, Tom. How you doing?
0: What a beautiful story. I'm well, thank you. Tell us a bit about the journey Chris had to make to get to become a successful ophthalmologist. I mean, it was hard for him to get into his field of medicine, wasn't it?
3: Well, I mean, it started right back from primary school, and it was the racism of low expectations, basically, where, you know, there was just an assumption that he wasn't going to be good at academics. And so he was kind of overlooked for opportunity classes and different things like that. And then he just found that existed for a really long time throughout his career. And of course, as in many fields, things

0: become people tend to, as we call it, unconscious bias. You look for people that are like you, and you tend to think people like you are going to be good at your job, and people different who are different are not going to be. And so medicine, as at the time he was coming up, was very much a bit of a closed boys club. And so he'd always had this dream of becoming a doctor and couldn't, it just was disappointing him at every turn. So he kind of stepped away from it for a while, and then ended up coming back to it quite, late, basically. But yeah, an amazing person, and it's very uplifting seeing him. He does a lot of work now within remote Indigenous communities, and I think ophthalmology has got to be one of the most satisfying things when you do something for people. They take the bandages off, and they're seeing.
1: They can see. Can you only imagine? Because he's helping, as you say, Indigenous communities now, not only with eye health, but just generally, encouraging others to go into medicine, isn't he?
0: Yeah, that's right. He's trying to sort of ensure that he's not the first and the last Indigenous ophthalmologist in Australia. So he's mentoring people. He's trying to just break down some of those barriers that existed for him, which is, just incredible. He's a really amazing person.
1: Yeah, a really beautiful story tonight, ABC TV, 8 o'clock, and, of course, ABC iView as well. Looking forward to watching that tonight, Lee, as I await the next episode of Slow Horses. I want to ask you that because you're into it, aren't you? The start of the new season. Have you seen it?
0: Yeah, it's good. I feel like it's kind of, continuing in the same vein, like exactly the same quality. Doesn't seem, nothing set feels like it's dropped off. How did you find it?
1: Yeah, I enjoyed it. I agreed. No, it doesn't seem like it's dropped off at all. In fact, quite the opposite. The problem that I've got is this release of a new episode a week. I don't want to wait. You're paying for this service. Do you think it's better to just wait and then binge the whole show? Because I'm starting to think, I've seen the first one, but now I might just wait 8 weeks and you have it all there at my fingertips.
0: Look, I love it if I've got time off that I can watch something all in one go because it feels like such a treat.
1: Yeah.
0: But look, to be honest, if I'm at work, I don't mind the once a week because I just don't have time really to watch more than that.
1: Yeah, so I say that as that someone with a 4-year-old. There's no way I have not binged anything for 4.5 years.
0: We can still live in hope, Tom.
1: Yeah,
0: we can
1: exactly.
0: still live in hope.
1: Yeah. Hey, before you go, any excuse to play a song on 702 Drive? And I feel like this is a good one because of today's date. Do you remember? Lee Sales, I've learnt that it seems as though every single 702 listener is born on the 21st of September.
0: I was listening before and just absolutely amazed. I've got to say that Earth, Wind and Fire, September, that's one of my favourite songs.
1: Oh,
0: who could ever hear that and just not want to dance immediately?
1: Yeah, you have to love it. Can you think, so I've been asking everyone, as you've been hearing, why they're, special days. Sabri, thank you for texting in. I just want to read this out. Sabri, thank you. Tom, I'm in Sydney at the moment, but I'm from Argentina. And in Argentina, the 21st of September is the first day of spring. Sabri says, hope you can read this message. It's my very first time sending one. There you go, Sabri. Thank you very much. And mate, not be your last. Thank you for texting in. But Lee, I want to ask you, and this is off the cuff, but can you think of any other songs with a date in them? Because I'm trying to think about it.
0: Look, I can only think nothing as specific as do you remember the 21st of September?
1: That's pretty specific.
0: When I was trying to rack my brains, well, funnily enough, when you just played Stevie Wonder Happy Birthday, I remembered in I Just Called to Say I Love You, there's a line that he sings, No April Rain. So there's a reference at least to April. But I thought of Oh What a Night, Late December back in
1: 63. Hang on, here we go. Yeah, here we go.
0: That's it.
1: Yeah. Late December back in 63. Yeah. What a very special time for me. As I remember what a night. Good call. I loved seeing the musical as well.
0: Another good one that you'd sort of be hard-pressed to remain in your seat if that song ever came on somewhere. And then the only other date-related one I could think of was Prince. Tonight we're going to party like it's
1: 1999. Yeah, that's a good one as well. That's the year. Not as niche. I'm getting a few texts in now saying, what about 1999? Yeah, that's a good one. Not as niche, perhaps, as Earth, Wind & Fire, but hard to get that niche. I agree.
0: I only really know the chorus of 1999, so I don't know if in the lyrics anywhere he says, New Year's Eve 1999. Maybe actually 31st of December 1999. I still remember partying on New Year's Eve 1999. Obviously, no better party ever.
1: Yeah, exactly. No, look, who knows? We'll have to break down the lyrics. Hey, good on you, Lee. We'll chat again soon. Thanks so much.
0: See you, Tom.
1: Cheers. Bye. Thanks a lot. Lee Sales there. Duncan's just with us on the line. Duncan, we haven't got long, but you've got a point to make about the surcharges. Good afternoon.
2: G'day, Tom. Yeah, thanks for taking my call.
1: Thanks, mate.
2: I run a small business, and what I can say is that prices will increase. In fact, prices already have started to increase. I buy coffee every morning. $4.56 is what I paid on Friday. This morning I paid $5 with no credit card surcharge.
1: Yeah. So you're saying they're all going to be built into the cost of everything?
2: Well, in my business that I run, we pay several $1,000s of credit card fees each month. We can't survive if we have to wear that, so we're going to be increasing our fees to compensate for it.
1: What's your business? It's
2: an accommodation business.
1: Yeah, right. So you're saying, yeah, just get used to the fact it's going to have to be built into the price for everyone, because otherwise you've got to take it on yourself.
2: I think everyone's got to be expecting an increase in inflation over the next quarter.
1: Yeah, no, a really interesting observation. Duncan, we appreciate you coming on and speaking, frankly, as a business owner yourself. Thanks a lot, mate. Take care.
2: Tom.
1: Cheers.
2: Bye.
1: Duncan there. So there you go. We've been talking about surcharges because they are coming in from the 1st of October. We had Sally Tindall on from Canstar there before, warning that you might see price hikes everywhere. And Duncan saying, yeah, that's certainly the case with me as a small business owner. The trial of Beau Lamar Condon has started today in the Supreme Court. The former police officer accused of murdering Jesse Baird and Luke Davies. It started today, and we'll have more on that after the news. The time now is 4 o'clock.
3: Adam Story with ABC News. An emergency warning's been issued for a bushfire burning northwest of Grafton. The bushfire at Whiteman Creek is affecting homes and properties around Clarence Way and Griebets Road. It's burning in a westerly direction between Stockyard Creek Road. Residents have been warned that it's too late to leave and they should seek shelter as the fire approaches. Meanwhile, a watch and act warning has been issued for another bushfire at Inverell. The RFS says that blaze has burnt through more than 1,100 hectares and is not yet controlled. The mayor of Inverell, Kate Dyett, says the large blaze can currently be seen from the town with the smell of smoke seeping into buildings.
4: The billows coming up over the building line is quite extreme. You know, you go into any of the buildings and the smoke is filtering through all the council air conditioning. It feels pretty disconcerting is probably the word.
3: A Senate inquiry is recommending sweeping changes to the 000 system to restore public confidence after a string of major outages. Consumer Affairs reporter Michael Atkin has more.
5: Probably one of the most important is a call for a vital 000 function, the emergency call person, to be nationalised and for that to be taken away from Telstra, which currently runs it. That's the call centre that answers any emergency call now and places it to the appropriate local authority. Another is to mandate domestic roaming. So that would be if your phone service is unavailable with your current provider, you would automatically roam to another network to allow the call to be carried. There's also calls for automated compensation for anybody impacted by a network outage.
3: Economists say housing affordability is a key driver of declining fertility rates. The federal government's latest intergenerational report shows Australia's fertility rate is expected to drop faster over the next 40 years than previously forecast. Treasurer Jim Chalmers argues that while the country faces serious risks ahead, it's better placed than others to manage them. Independent economist Chris Richardson says addressing housing affordability will be crucial in the coming decades.
6: The birth rates have fallen the most in the bits of the world where housing is most unaffordable, and if you can't afford to properly house a child, you're going to be a bit more careful about having one. It says we do need to be saying yes to housing in a way we haven't done for decades.
3: State opposition leader says it's no longer enough to simply call for more awareness when tackling domestic violence. There have been four separate deaths across the state over the weekend, all suspected to be related to domestic violence. Among them, a five-year-old boy who was fatally stabbed in the Blue Mountains yesterday. That incident left two other children in a critical condition, along with a woman who's being treated as a suspect. Kelly Sloan says it's hard to describe how she feels, but she says women are angry.
7: There is a sense of betrayal here, that across our country we are being let down, that we are losing good women, mothers, grandmothers, sisters. And this seems to be getting worse. It's not enough to stand up here and just say we're shocked and we're horrified again, because we have to turn that horror and that shock into action.
3: Prosecutors have dropped one indecent assault charge against broadcaster Alan Jones, reducing the number of complainants midway through a lengthy criminal trial. Mr. Jones has pleaded not guilty to 20 counts of indecent assault and two of sexual touching in relation to six men, three of which have given evidence so far. Prosecutors have told a Sydney court they would no longer proceed with one count of indecent assault in relation to complainant F, a reporter who alleged Mr. Jones touched him indecently in public. It's the fourth time charges have been dropped or downgraded since September 2025. Mr. Jones now faces 21 charges relating to five men. Officials in Gaza have announced plans to evacuate and demolish buildings which have been damaged in Israeli airstrikes because they're at risk of collapsing. The BBC's Carolyn Platt reports.
8: Gaza's housing ministry has classified around 3,000 buildings as dangerous because of damage sustained in the war between Israel and Hamas. The initiative follows repeated collapses of damaged structures, including one in Gaza City on Wednesday, which killed 21 Palestinians. The authorities say the plan is urgent because thousands of people are living in unsafe conditions. But they say there are major hurdles to overcome, including a shortage of heavy machinery caused by Israel's blockade of Gaza and the lack of land to house displaced families.
3: The weather for this afternoon: isolated showers along the southern and central coasts and adjacent ranges extending to the mid-north coast during the evening. There's also the chance of a thunderstorm on the Blue Mountains. Becoming cloudy in Sydney, the chance of afternoon and evening showers. Cloudy with showers increasing tomorrow, 19. Showers on Wednesday, a top of 22. 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
1: A very good afternoon and happy birthday / anniversary to everyone celebrating on the 21st of September. There's a number of you. I'll be reading out some of your texts, playing some tunes soon. Does any of this surprise you, though? Does any of this sound familiar? Younger generations are working longer and finding it harder to build wealth. Fertility is falling. We have an ageing population. The federal government released Australia's latest intergenerational report this afternoon. And the Treasurer said today, if you read the whole report, there's really one observation repeated more than any other.
13: That the pace of change is accelerating. And this puts very plainly the choice before us: to keep up and succeed, or to lag and languish.
1: Yeah, according to Jim Chalmers, all of this is expected to put greater pressure on government spending in the next 40 years. We'll be taking a look at the challenges ahead a bit later. We'll also be keeping across the murder trial of Beau Lamar Condon, accused of murdering Sydney couple Jesse Baird and Luke Davies 2.5 years ago. It began in the Supreme Court several hours ago. More on that soon. And a bit later, you might have seen some of this last night.

0: The celebration concert honouring the living legend that is John Farnham. It was amazing, and we've been talking about that on 702 today. But one thing I feel we haven't been talking about enough is the fact that the concert helped to raise funds and awareness of head and neck cancer. John Farnham has, of course, been very open about his experience with oral cancer over the last few years. You might have a story to share. Please get in touch if you do. And we'll be chatting about that a little later this afternoon as well.
1: 702 ABC Sydney.
0: Traffic. Bronwyn Martin from the Transport Management Centre. Good afternoon.
2: Good afternoon, Thomas. There is some heavy city-bound traffic on the M5, and that's after a car crash at Hammondville. It had been blocking one city-bound lane but has just been cleared. However, that city-bound traffic still fairly heavy from the Hume Highway. The westbound traffic is also fairly heavy from the River Road. At Moorebank, all the westbound lanes of Newbridge Road have just reopened. There was a broken-down car blocking one of the right-turn lanes into Governor Macquarie Drive. It is now being towed away, so traffic getting back to normal through there. And at French's Forest, all the eastbound lanes of Warringah Road have reopened. At Allambie Road, there was a broken down car blocking one of the right turn lanes. It has just moved off those, so traffic getting back to normal through there too. To the public transport, trains are not running between Bondi Junction and Central. That's because of an incident requiring emergency services at Edgecliff, so you can't get a train between Bondi Junction or Central at the moment. Just consider alternative transport, a regular bus service or a metro service instead if that suits. And some F1, F3 and F4 ferries have been cancelled because of the continuing industrial action. You can find more information on a transport app or at transportnsw.com.

0: Afternoon, Sarah. So a 12-week trial sounds like a lot of evidence to go through.
1: Absolutely, Tom. It's a very lengthy evidence. More than 100 witnesses will be called in this 12-week trial. And at this stage, the judge has said that she will do everything she can to ensure that it finishes by Christmas. We saw 15 jurors impaneled today. And obviously, we know normally a jury has 12 people. In lengthy trials, they sometimes will put in an extra person or two just to make sure that the jury can continue if somebody, one of the jurors, is unable to. But 15 jurors in this trial, I think, gives you some idea of how complicated and lengthy this trial is going to be. And they really want to make sure that they have at least 12 jurors standing at the end to deliver a verdict.
0: Yeah, it's quite telling, isn't it? Can you step us through what he's accused of?
1: Yeah, look, so this murder happened 2.5 years ago. It sent shockwaves through through Sydney and especially through Sydney's tight-knit gay community. Now, 2.5 years ago, it's alleged that the former police officer, Beau Lamar Condon, went to the Paddington share house that Jesse Baird lived in. Now, he had been briefly in a relationship with Jesse Baird, romantically involved with Jesse Baird, but Jesse Baird had cut off all contact with him the year before, according to what we heard in court today. Now, it's alleged that he entered that house and then shot Jesse Baird dead in the kitchen with 2 gunshots, including one which was described in court today as an execution-style shot to the head, and then that he then shot Jesse Baird's boyfriend, Luke Davies, dead through the bedroom door when he was allegedly calling for help. So that's the guts of what Beau Lamar Condon has been accused of in court today. There's then been quite a bit of evidence about the leaks that he went to try and allegedly conceal that crime.
0: And because the court heard, Sarah, didn't it, that Beau Lamar Condon became obsessed with Jesse Baird over time.
1: Yeah, absolutely. Look, we heard today sort of the depths of the obsession that that the Crown Prosecution will argue Beau Lamar Condon had for Jesse Baird. So in the Crown opening, they went through a number of things which they say they will present evidence of, and that is including admissions by Beau Lamar Condon that he obtained CCTV. That evidence that he allegedly admitted to friends that he'd stolen Jesse Baird's phone to monitor if he was communicating with other men, that he deleted text messages and blocked some contacts in his phone, and also even evidence that will be presented by the Crown that he went to Jesse Baird's home and watched him having sex through his bedroom window with other men. So the Crown sort of setting up a case that this really was a case of obsession after Jesse Baird had clearly broken off all contact with him towards the end of 2023. And even at one stage, there was the Crown said there was they'll give some evidence that Mr. Lamar Condon used a friend's Instagram account, impersonated them effectively, to write to Mr. Baird after he'd broken off contact with him, claiming that Mr. Lamar Condon had been diagnosed with cancer and that the drugs that he was on for cancer were, you know, an explanation as to some of the behaviour that he had had around this breakup. And now the Crown will say to the court that that was a lie and that, in fact, that was a complete fabrication by Mr. Baird, and the friend that Mr. Baird, the friend whose Instagram account Mr. Baird used, was not even aware of what was in that message.
0: OK, and Sarah, you walked us through a moment ago the circumstances of that evening. Am I right in saying the court heard in the opening arguments as well that Beau Lamar Condon had disguised himself as an Uber Eats driver in an attempt to gain entry to the house?
1: Yes, look, so in the Crown's opening argument, they described that the lengths that Mr. Baird went to, both in planning and trying to cover up, or allegedly trying to cover up this crime that he's been accused of. And that includes what the Crown says was a disguise that he used when he went to the Paddington share house in the early hours of the morning on the 19th of February 2024. Now, the Crown said that Mr. Baird went to the share house. He went initially in his own car to a different location and allegedly swapped to a different car that he had hired under his mother's name and then drove to the share house. Now, the Crown said that he then waited for a number of hours outside the share house observing it before donning a disguise, which was a motorbike helmet, a high-vis vest and an Uber Eats bag with something in it to try and impersonate an Uber Eats driver so that nobody would notice that he was going to the house. And the Crown alleges that he then

0: let himself into the house with a key that he had previously either stolen or had surreptitiously copied from Mr. Baird. And it's after that that the Crown alleges he carried out these murders.
1: Okay, so as you say, we've heard an opening address today. The jury impaneled 15 jurors, which is somewhat unusual. What happens now, Sarah? More opening arguments tomorrow, is that right?
0: That's right. So the Crown has estimated that their opening address will take about 2 hours in total. It started at about 2:30 by the time the judge gave her instructions. So we anticipate there'll be probably another half an hour to an hour of opening argument from the Crown. And then, of course, the defence will outline the defence case for the jury, after which the first witness will be called.
1: OK, we appreciate it, Sarah. Thank you very much. Sarah Gerethy there, ABC News reporter, watching on the trial of Beau Lamar Condon has started today in the New South Wales Supreme Court. Before we move on, I've just been told that no trains are running between Central and Bondi Junction at the moment on the T4 Eastern Suburbs and Illawarra line. It's due to an incident requiring emergency services at Edgecliff. So commuters are advised to use alternative transport options at the moment. You can, I guess, use the metro for some of it, but local bus routes would be the way to go at this point if you want to get to Bondi Junction. But no trains at the moment in either direction between Central and Bondi Junction due to an emergency incident at Edgecliff. I'll let you know when anything changes. Just on that note about the Beau Lamar Condon trial, you can follow it on ABC Listen as well.
2: The deaths of Jesse Baird and Luke Davies shocked Sydney. Their bodies found 200 kilometres from where they were last seen. Now the trial of Beau Lamar Condon, the former cop charged with their murder, is underway. On the case of Jesse and Luke, we're your eyes and ears inside the courtroom, talking you through the witnesses and evidence that's put before the jury. 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
1: And good afternoon. If you're listening to us on ABC Listen this afternoon, Thomas Ariti with you on 702 ABC Sydney. It's 16 minutes past four. This might seem like a silly question, but do you trust your car? We've been hearing for months now about whether our new cars are listening to us. But tonight's Four Corners may prove to be a shock to you, particularly if you own one of Australia's increasingly popular Chinese electric vehicles. Four Corners this evening reveals just how much of your personal information can be seen by one Chinese EV in particular, while exposing the potential for surveillance and even sabotage. Now, that car is BYD, tremendously popular car in Australia. Dan Restchuk is the cybersecurity expert tasked by Four Corners to hack a BYD Shark remotely. And Dan is with us now. G'day, Dan.
3: G'day, Tom.
1: So you hacked into this car, didn't you? When you had hacked in, what could you actually do?
3: Well, it's a really interesting situation. We gained access, and I won't go into too much of the access and how we did it.
1: Yeah, maybe not.
3: And that's not really the story here. To be honest, it wasn't anything really glamorous. The real story here is really what we were able to get access to, and it really is a story about, you know, what can someone do with the level of access that a manufacturer has in these vehicles.
1: So what could you do? Like you could sort of lock the doors, you could play music, images on the screen, or a whole lots of things, right?
3: A whole lot of things. Yeah. Essentially, you know, we're sitting on a backbone within the car, so we actually have, you know, control of, you know, we can control functions in the car. We can make the windscreen wipers move. We can turn lights on and off. We can, you know, you can honk the horn. You can then also interact more scarily with other components in the head unit, such as, you know, you think about what you can see while you're driving around your car. You get a location on a map. You can play music. You can, you know, you talk to someone via your phone synced up. So we can see all of that, and that's, I guess, what you'll get to see tonight on Four Corners is sort of some of those demonstrations of actually how bad this is.
1: But in terms of the mechanics of the car, the brakes, the acceleration, like if someone's driving along thinking, oh my gosh, someone could hack into my car and cause an accident, could it go that far?
3: So, and this is where we want to be very careful about what we're saying. The level of access that a manufacturer has, i.e. they can push updated over-the-air updates is what, you know, the terminology that is floated around in the security world, just like your mobile phone. When you get an update, when your iPhone gets an update, every component in the car can

0: receive updates very similarly. So what we're saying here is absolutely your braking system can get updated that way. The steering components, the accelerator, all these components in the car, they're called ECUs, and they're like little, you know, electronic devices that all run a real small bit of software. And with connected vehicles and, you know, your vehicle being connected to the internet, there is a more and more risk that I guess the everyday Aussie probably isn't even aware of, that these manufacturers can push down updates without you even knowing.
1: It's a new world, isn't it? I know it. Like, it is. It's a hard conversation to have, isn't it, Dan? Because we don't want to send this message out that it's easy and anyone can do it. I completely understand the sensitivity of that. But I feel like that's like it's part of the story as well, right? In terms of how easy it was for you to hack into something like this, like without going into the details of how you did it, and assuming we haven't got listeners who are all cybersecurity experts. Obviously, you've got to have an element of expertise to do it. But was it easy to hack into?
0: In this case, yeah. And we, you know, the line we've been going with is, in this case, the front door was left open. And, you know, and that's probably even scarier. But really, you know, the aim of this was to sort of go, you know, for my company, we essentially, we want to provide customers and people out there evidence so that they can make informed decisions. So that's really what we wanted to show here was, we've had tons of discussions with, you know, Aussies all over the place from, you know, just mums and dads, you know, the soccer mums driving their kids around to actually companies that are trying to manage fleet vehicles. And there's lots of, I guess, different views. Some go, well, you know, oh, I know that they could do that, but what can I do about this? Or all through to, oh, they couldn't possibly do that. So we wanted to provide evidence again so that they can... Someone can actually go, no, it's a real thing. They can watch, you know, hopefully the episode tonight on Four Corners and go, well, no, it is a thing. And we, you know, in Australia, we should take it more seriously.
1: What about listening in on conversations? Because you managed to do that as well. Can you explain that surveillance side of things?
0: Yeah, so I guess, and again, that wasn't anything crazy. It actually, you just think about the functionality that's in your car, and really the best way to think of it is think of your car as just a mobile phone or a computer on wheels. So with the right level of access, and you know, the manufacturer has that, or you know, a malicious actor could also have that, they can, you know, you can turn on the microphone and have a little listen. And that's what we demonstrated.
1: Yeah, it's wild, isn't it? So what, in terms of solutions, Dan, what can BYD, I mean, BYD was the focus here. What can they do to stop it? Can they do an update on software to ensure that that can't happen and the door isn't left open?
0: So, I mean, that's one side of it. I think there's a bigger question here of, and this is sort of the angle we're going to, is... there aren't really any regulations in Australia that, you know, enforce or make manufacturers have to do anything in terms of cybersecurity. So, you know, your washing machine at home has more regulations and policy that against it for cybersecurity than your car does.
1: Yeah, it's a new frontier, isn't it? Looking forward to the episode tonight, albeit a little bit worried about it. Thank you very much, Dan. I appreciate you coming on.
0: No worries. Thanks, Tom.
1: Good on you. Dan Restchuk there, the cybersecurity expert, featured in tonight's Four Corners. He was tasked by the program to hack a BYD Shark. You can find out more. The full investigation is called Asleep at the Wheel. Four Corners tonight, 8:30 on ABC TV and anytime on ABC iView.
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3: You're with Thomas O'Reedy.
1: It's just hard. You can't listen to something and not laugh. We've been having a chat today, Earth, Wind & Fire. It's the 21st of September, arguably one of the most famous dates in music. Good on you for this listener. Happy birthday to my gorgeous dad, Don, 91 years young. Enjoy your cake, Dad. Good on you. Thank you very much. Richard says the 21st of September is the use-by date of my prawns in the fridge. So I'm thinking of another dish for dinner. That use-by is a bit too close for seafood, and I don't want a stomach bug. Yeah, like too close, as in today, Richard. I might work on that pretty soon. James in Mossman met his wife 2 years ago today. Good on you, James. But it got me thinking. I was chatting with Lee Sales before the news.

I never even realised that Pride in the Name of Love by U2 had April the 4th just buried in there. There you go. Good on you, JB. And I didn't know how I didn't think of this one. Thank you very much. A few texts for this one. It's the 20.

of May there from the Bee Gees. Good on you, Eddie. And from this listener, Ode to Billy Joe by Bobby Gentry. It begins with a famous line. Here we go.

0: The 3rd of June. Good on you. Thank you for that suggestion. And I dedicate that one to Rod Quinn, who's texted in and suggested it as well. It's 26 past four. It's time for business and finance. Ian Verinder is the ABC's chief business correspondent who's with us this afternoon. Ian, good afternoon and welcome back. Great to have you back with us. I hope you had a nice break. How did the markets end up today?
1: Yeah, g'day, Thomas. Good to be back. Look, the markets were steady. We started off in a real funk this morning, down, you know, reasonably heavy with about a quarter of a percentage point drop. But we've bounced back to recover all of those gains, all those losses this morning. So, yeah, we've ended slightly, well, one index is a little bit up and the other's a tiny bit down. So you'd have to stay steady. Look, there's a lot of investor trepidation about what the Reserve Bank is going to be up to in the next few months. There's been a series of strong hints from the Reserve Bank and their officials over the in recent weeks that's convinced investors that the Reserve Bank might be planning as many as 3 rate hikes in coming months. So nobody's really very happy about that. And so the market has tended to, well, it's been drifting lower really for the past few weeks, and that fear is still out there.
0: Okay, we've been talking a lot about this story this afternoon. The intergenerational report is released, Ian. This is prepared every 3 years by the Treasury, isn't it? The latest came out this afternoon. There's a lot to take in with this. It's quite a read.
1: It is indeed. Look, it's about 350 pages, and so I've been, you know, making my way, wading through it throughout the course of the day today. But, yeah, it is a big report. They come out, they're supposed to be about every 5 years, but the pandemic tended to interrupt that that interval there. And this is the 7th report that we've had since 2002. And I guess it maps out where we're going to be in the next 40 years or so. And look, it's come about at a time of really, I wouldn't say unprecedented uncertainty in the world, because we've had episodes like that, of course, in the past. But, you know, we've had a period of fairly solid economic growth since World War II and relative peace. And that has all been really upended in the past couple of years. And we've had, in addition to financial crisis, we've had a pandemic.

0: And now we've got this inflation outbreak, which looks to be pushing interest rates permanently higher. And on top of that, we've got artificial intelligence coming in that will shake up the labour market. So overall, the Treasurer has tried to paint an optimistic picture of where we are. He says we're better placed than most other countries, but there's no denying that there's a lot of uncertainty out there about where we're heading and how we might get to where we are. And of course, we've got productivity, which is really, you know, bouncing around at zero and even in minus figures at the moment. So we do have some fairly serious problems out there. And I guess in 40 years' time, one of the key findings is that there'll be more Australians dying than there will be being born.
1: Yeah, I read that by about 2065, I think the death rate will be higher than the birth rate. That declining fertility rate has been a big part of the coverage today. Now, a moment ago, Ian, we were talking about BYD because of the four corners tonight. In electric vehicles and that industry more broadly, it appears as though we're seeing a bit of a price war getting underway.
0: Yeah, and it is being led by BYD, believe it or not. Now, it's already vying for domination of the Australian market, and it's slashing the price of one of its models. It's taken about 25% off the price, and that's despite warnings from Beijing to its manufacturers to stop aggressive discounting, and they don't want to see any dumping around the world. Look, the company now has the cheapest vehicle on the Australian market, and that's, you know, electric and internal combustion engine vehicles. So it's really ramping up the competition there. Of course, the Iran war and the surge in fuel prices that we've seen over the past year or so has really pushed the demand for electric vehicles from Australians. They now outsell traditional internal combustion engine cars, and that trend looks likely to continue.
1: Yeah, it's pretty amazing, isn't it? And BYD certainly dominant in the market at the moment. How will the All Ords and the dollar looking this afternoon to start the weekend?
0: So the All Ords was down just a fraction at 8,919, and the dollar pretty steady today at 71.2.
1: Good on you, Ian. Thank you very much. Appreciate that. Ian Verrender joining us there, the ABC's Chief Business Correspondent. Before we move on, earlier, a few minutes ago, we spoke with our court reporter about the opening day of the murder trial of former police officer Beau Lamar Condon. Our reporter inadvertently mixed up some of the names in the case, so we do apologise for that. It's 28 minutes to 5.
2: 702 ABC Sydney.
1: Traffic. Jeff Wallace at ATN. Good afternoon.
3: Thomas, good afternoon. I'm watching my TMC camera. Seeing a B double. He stopped short of the airport tunnel for General Holmes Drive Mascot, lane 1 southbound. He delays back towards Wentworth Avenue. Crews are just arriving on site now to see what the problem is. Colgrave, Princess Highway, very slow down towards Cars Park. And the M2 slowing past Penhills Road out towards the M7. I'm Jeff Wallace from ATN.
1: Thank you very much, Jeff. Appreciate that. And just a reminder, no trains are running between Central and Bondi Junction on the T4 Eastern Suburbs and Illawarra line. No trains in either direction. We understand there's an incident requiring emergency services at Edgecliff at the moment. I'll keep you posted on that, but that emergency situation currently underway, so no trains at all between Central and Bondi Junction. So consider alternative transport options, your local bus routes, for example. Allow extra travel time. Listen to those announcements and check the information displays for service updates. 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
1: Let's get some news headlines. Adam Storey, good afternoon.
5: Afternoon, Thomas. Police say investigations are continuing into four suspected domestic violence deaths over the weekend. Detectives are waiting to speak to a 42-year-old woman after a 5-year-old child and two other children were critically injured in a stabbing in the Blue Mountains yesterday. A Senate inquiry has recommended control of a key 000 function be removed from Telstra and nationalised. The parliamentary inquiry was prompted by last year's Optus outage, which resulted in hundreds of calls failing to reach 000. And prosecutors have dropped one indecent assault charge against broadcaster Alan Jones, reducing the number of complainants midway through the lengthy criminal trial. It's the fourth time charges have been dropped or downgraded since September 2025. More news at 5 o'clock.
1: Thank you, Adam. Looking a bit grey, a bit windy out my window here in Parramatta Square. Currently 17 in the city, 16 in Camden. It is 18 in Gosford, 16 in Katoomba, 17 in Parramatta and in Cronulla as well, 18 in Penrith. Yeah, looking a bit grey out my window, becoming cloudy, a bit windy. as the afternoon goes on. A medium chance of showers later this afternoon and evening. Tomorrow, much cooler, 19 the top in the city and in the west.

0: cloudy with a high chance of showers, most likely in the afternoon and evening. It'll start to warm up again on Wednesday, a top of 22 in the city and 24 in Penrith. But once again, partly cloudy, a high chance of showers, most likely in the morning and afternoon. Interesting to hear, you might have heard Adam mention it there. We've just had this report come out this afternoon. Interesting to hear some of the recommendations of the 000 Senate inquiry, which have been released this afternoon. The inquiry itself was prompted by last year's Optus outage, which has been linked to two deaths, and was expanded to cover new problems with other major telcos and mobile devices in the meantime. One of the recommendations is for the creation of a new national authority to answer 000 calls, which is currently being done by Telstra. So one of the recommendations is take that away from Telstra. We need a new national authority to answer those calls altogether. That's one of the recommendations. There are 11 in total, a few of the others. One is mandating domestic roaming that would allow customers to access another company's network if their telco service was unavailable. Introducing minimum performance and reliability standards with automatic compensation for those impacted by outages, and creating the ability for the public to text 000 in an emergency. You can't call, but you can text. How do you feel about that? I wonder what you make of some of these recommendations. Would you be more likely, if you were in need of help, to text rather than call? Or would that, you know, open up the possibilities to be able to do that if you're in a situation where you're not able to call? I think many of us have been surprised in recent times, in the wake of these high-profile outages, at the way our 000 system does operate. It's been quite an eye-opener. So what do you make of that? If you've got any thoughts, give me a call, 1300 222 702. Thanks for your text in on the 21st of September, a very special day on the calendar. Well, it was an excuse for me to play Earth, Wind and Fire, and that was about it. But Lynette in Castle Hill, my dog Harvey is celebrating his 9th birthday today. He's a beautiful Cavalier King Charles Spaniel. Lynette, thank you very much. Harvey, happy birthday to you. Happy birthday to you, Kylie, as well. Kylie says, it's my birthday. I love that song and I always request to dance to it. Who doesn't, Kylie? I'm with you on that. Matt in Warramoo, it's your birthday as well. But Matt says, I share it with Stephen King, Bill Murray, Leonard Cohen and Liam Gallagher, to name a few. So a special day indeed. And as we covered before, according to the Bureau of Statistics, the most popular day on the calendar in recent years to have a birthday. Full stop. And Neil, thanks for texting in. Tom, my husband and I are celebrating our 25th... No, sorry, this is from Meg. Sorry, this is from Meg. My husband and I are celebrating our 35th wedding anniversary today. Funnily enough, in our current group of friends, two other couples also got married on the 21st of September, 35 years ago. That is from Meg, who says, P.S., happy anniversary, Neil. Good on you, Meg. Thanks for texting in.
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0: It's 22 minutes to 5. Speaking of which...
5: He's got the first hit and the catch taken.
6: Out. She scores! Australia have won.
7: Was extraordinary.
6: Game, set, bingo!
0: Pat Stack, good afternoon. How are you, mate?
8: Well, how are you?
0: I'm well. Hey, by the way, just bear with me for a minute, Stacky, because I just got a bit of other news to share. So just one tick. I've just been told that I was talking about the trains on the T4 Eastern Suburbs line. The trains are running again now between Central and Bondi Junction. I just want to bring this up because I know a lot of you might have been delaying your travel if you were heading out there. Trains running again between Central and Bondi Junction. There'd been an emergency incident at Edgecliff that has now been resolved. There might still be some delays, though, so continue to allow extra travel time. Listen to those announcements and check the information displays as the services return to normal. But I'm being told they are slowly returning to normal now. Trains are running again between Central and Bondi Junction after that emergency incident at Edgecliff. Sorry, Stacky. G'day. How are you?
8: Man, I'm good. I'm good. It's important that we look after people in their commute.
0: It is indeed. Yeah, and we're getting to that pointy end of the day with the afternoon commute. So I wanted to get that out there. The trains are running again. All right, now, there's a lot of sport going on. Where do we start? NRL finals down to four. This is getting exciting and, in my humble opinion, quite unexpected, some of the results as well.

0: Well, I mean, the Warriors getting rolled by the Knights yesterday was absolutely something else.
1: That was the one.
0: Yeah, oh, man. Like, to consider that the Newcastle Knights have gone from wooden spoon to one game out of a grand final is just, like, quietly astonishing. I gave them no chance against the Waz over in New Zealand.
1: Over in Auckland as well.
0: Yeah.
1: Unbelievable. Yeah.
0: I do wonder, so they normally play at Mount Smart Stadium and they moved it to Eden Park for, you know, bigger crowds, bigger atmosphere. I do wonder sometimes whether that backfires. Like, you see that at times, teams moving to a bigger stadium to, you know, accommodate this sort of massive influx of interest. But it does sort of, it's a different proposition, isn't it? To playing at the stadium where you've dominated all season. But a common refrain for Warriors fans who will feel as though they have choked when it matters most. Big question marks about their young halves who struggled to deal with the moment, and a huge flashpoint moment late in the game where I guess a lot of people out there would feel as though Warriors were unlucky to get a penalty, you know, just out from their offensive line. Ash Klein, the referee, making that judgment, and that would have given the opportunity to tie the game up with a penalty goal, almost certainly, could just about throw it over. They were that close. And as a consequence, the Knights victorious. And projectiles, bottles, like rubbish raining down on Ash Klein in ugly scenes in Auckland.
1: Yeah, he really copped it.
0: Yeah, from the field. And we saw it also in the AFL across the weekend as well, with Hawthorn, a contentious decision, deciding maybe the best game of AFL ever played between the Brisbane Lions and the Hawthorn Footy Club. And the umpiring team getting absolutely, abused by the Hawthorn faithful at the conclusion of that game.
1: To be fair, though, I mean, sorry to interrupt, we'll get to the AFL in a minute, but this does seem to be a consensus that call at the end of Hawthorn Brisbane was the right call by the refs, right?
0: Yeah, I think what happens is there was three in succession in a 60-second period.
1: Yeah,
0: and when you have that sort of like compression and culmination of successive events, compounding is the word I'm looking for. Mm. It feels like injustice after injustice and a sense of robbery. But when you break them down decision by decision by decision, they're all probably there. So Jarman Impey essentially was the crucial one holding the ball against him, and Hugh McCluggage going back and slotting the goal with, less than half a minute remaining to send the Lions into their fourth successive grand final. But, as I say, one of the games of the year. Absolutely. It was off its head, that game of football, T.O.
1: I agree. Now, we'll circle back to that, but just quickly, Roosters, Sharks, not much of a contest in that one.
0: Tough one for the Sharks, you know. So poor Nicho Hynes, who, was ruled out through concussion in the early stages. And Sharks never looked likely from there. Roosters with way too much class. They find themselves going up as outsiders against the Redcliffe Dolphins or the Queensland-based Dolphins for the first game. And interesting to hear Trent Robinson grumbling about successive six-day breaks. He chose his words carefully, but it's understood behind the scenes the Chooks are pretty miffed at the sort of successive six-day breaks. And I can kind of understand that they're playing a game on the Friday when there's no men's game on the Saturday. They're having an NRLW game on the Saturday, and then the Panthers v Knights is on the Sunday. So the Chooks do look like, we're still waiting for absolute confirmation, that they will incredibly have Sam Walker back in the side. So he had a syndesmosis or a high ankle strain 27 days ago, I think it was. And that is generally considered a 6 to 8 week injury. And lo and behold, he has made something of a miraculous comeback and appears ready to take his place, in all likelihood, in a do-or-die preliminary final against the Finns up in at Lang Park in Brisbane.
1: All right, so what do you reckon? So Friday, Dolphins-Roosters. Sunday, Panthers-Knights. Who's going to be the grand final?
0: It's dull, isn't it? But I think it's going to be Chooks-Panthers.
1: So do I.
0: I mean, can you imagine a Finns-Knights grand final? Like, wouldn't that be good for the comp? And
1: I agree. I totally. And, you know, I as a Panthers fan, but I honestly agree. It could be amazing. Knights haven't won for 25 years. Yeah. Dolphins are a new addition to the league entirely. I'd happily watch that, honestly. I think it'd be great.
0: Huge question marks, though, I think, still remaining around the health of the foot of your star, Nathan Cleary.
1: Yeah.
0: And, you know, what kind of Nathan Cleary are we going to get in that prelim? He wasn't one of the many Penrith Panthers who's been made available for sort of media opportunities today for obvious reasons. So a classic race against the clock in the NRL there, T.O.
1: Yeah, we reached out to try and talk to him to no avail. But anyway, I live in hope one day.

0: Now, back to the AFL. Obviously, the Swan season's over. I want to ask you about that. But, yeah, I just want to pick up on what you were saying before. I reckon that prelim final between Hawthorn and the Lions was one of the best games of AFL footy I've seen in years. Years and years.
1: It was just wild. Momentum shifts, you know, sometimes multiple sort of lead changes within a quarter or even sections of a quarter, as it were. One second. I beg your pardon, Tio.
0: Well muffled there.
1: And it's come with its share of postscripts as well. So Lachie Neale, you know, two-time Brownlow medalist, star Brisbane Lions midfielder. He's in the gun for a gut punch on Hawthorn's Jack Ginnivan that happened in back play. He's been given a one-game suspension. The Lions are appealing it. They're going for the old-fashioned good bloke clause, which is the AFL is at pains to say isn't a thing. They've got a they do have a clause called exceptional circumstances. And what that essentially drives to is a good bloke clause. Like he's played 320 games, never been suspended to this point. Two Brownlow medals, which is for the fairest and best in the competition. So they're going to say essentially, extremely out of character, should get off. We've seen it happen before. Scott Pendlebury, Charlie Cameron. You know, the industry consensus appears that like he might dodge a bullet here and play.
0: Is that dodgy? Like I'm not trying to show sides here, but you know. It was that penalty was fair and square. I don't know. Does that set a really dangerous precedent? I mean, he's a good bloke. Let him play.
1: I've never loved it personally. There's an argument that says grand finals are worth more. So to suspend someone like a one game suspension for a grand final is not fair, inverted commas, because it's such is the gravity and size of the game. I don't know. Where do you start drawing the line then? You know, like I just feel like rules be rules.
0: I'm with you on that. I think it's absolutely strange. But, yeah, look, higher stakes, maybe with the grand final. But, I don't know, you commit the crime, you do the time. Sydney Swans, though, season's over.
1: Heartbreaker. 27-28 points up just in the shadows of three-quarter time. Hayden Young from the Fremantle Dockers going forward with this sort of looping ball. And Justin McInerney, the Swans plays coming off an injury, probably not quite match fit, just didn't quite have the gas to get there and make a contest. Hayden Young takes the mark, slots it from the boundary line after the siren, and the momentum shift was in that moment as Fremantle just roared home. They had so much more quality, so much more depth. I think the Swans probably played, the braver footy at times. They were absolutely manic with their intensity, but when you're playing with that level of crazed pressure, you got to pay the petrol price at some point.
0: And it
1: got away from them in the end. They were completely out of tickets in that last quarter, and ultimately the Dockers ran over them. Fascinating to see an emotional Dean Cox speaking in the wake of that defeat. The Swans coach, you know, voice crackling, eyes watering, talking about his pride in the cohort of players who were able to overcome the five who have been implicated in the Pullman scandal. Not to mention also on top of that, Callum Mills, the skipper who did his ACL, Harry Cunningham who injured his calf, and the capacity of those remaining to galvanise and try to ride a wave of nobody believes in a tonic, but ultimately falling short against the side that has been the best across the home and away season. So the big question now turns to what will happen for those remaining five implicated. We're sort of still on tenterhooks as to what their futures respectively might hold and whether we will see them at the Sydney Swans in 2027.
0: Yeah, who knows? I guess we'll wait and see. It's a whole other saga, isn't it? Stacky, good on you. Thank you very much.
1: Cheers, Theo.
0: Cheers. Pat Stack there from ABC Sport. Tony the Crowing Chook has texted in. Hi, Thomas. Cock a hoop over the plucky Chooks, scalping of the Cowboys, and hopefully flipping over the Dolphins before a possible rematch with the Panthers. All puns intended. Good on you, Tony. That's a hard one to get my head around. Before you head to Canberra, thank you very much for your text in about dates in songs. And I personally love this suggestion. November 11th.

Do you have to see what that's about? The name of the band says it all, as does the song. That's Goff from the Whitlams, about November the 11th, 1975, from their first album, Introducing the Whitlams. Good suggestion. Can't believe I didn't think about that one myself. Rowan and Avalon, hi there. Rowan says there's a James Taylor song. It's called Sweet Baby James. Where he talks about the 1st of December.

0: Good on you, Rowan. That's a great suggestion. Thank you very much. James Taylor there, Sweet Baby James. And also from Phil. Phil says, for those old enough to remember the lead song for the movie Convoy by C.W. McCall, verse 1 mentions this.
1: It was the dark of the moon on the 6th of June in a Kenworth pulling logs. Cab over Pete with a reefer on and a Jimmy hauling hogs. We is heading for Bear on I-10 about a mile out of Shaky Town. I says, Pigpen, this here's a rubber duck and I'm about to put the hammer down.
0: Nice one. Thank you for the suggestion, the 6th of June. Love it. We've learnt. I was hard-pressed thinking of another song at all that had a date in it, and there you go. I was very wrong.
2: Net zero emissions.
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7: 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They won't learn.
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8: We just can't have question time descend into this.
0: Yeah. It is time to chat federal politics, and Mark Kenny is with us today, Director of the Australian Studies Institute. At the ANU and the host of the Democracy Sausage podcast. Mark, welcome back. Good afternoon.
9: Good afternoon to you, Thomas.
0: Thank you for joining us. Let's start with the latest intergenerational report launched earlier today by the Treasurer, Jim Chalmers. Now, this is the Treasurer's second time handing down the report, a bit of a snapshot of where Australia is heading in terms of the population and the budget, the economy in the 2060s. Here's a bit of what the Treasurer said earlier today when he handed down this report.
10: No IGR, no previous IGR, has contended with challenges this great, or politics this fraught, or a future less certain. Yet this IGR shows that we are better placed than our peers in almost every regard. The global and generational risks are serious, but Australia's opportunities are endless.
0: Now, Mark, you actually hosted this speech today, so you had a front row seat. What did the Treasurer reveal about where we're headed? There's a lot in this.
9: Yeah, I suppose so. I mean, it's really encapsulated there. There's a lot of numbers in this report, as there generally are. We need to remember it's a Treasury document, really, and so it's very heavily skewed on the sort of economic side. There were lots of sort of predictions and rates and so forth that were mentioned. The question really around these things is how seriously to take them. I think what we heard from that grab there, and that was representative of the general tone the Treasurer was trying to bring to bear, was an optimistic tone whilst acknowledging that the circumstances in which policymakers find themselves now, let alone going into the future, are unlike much that we've seen, perhaps anything we've seen in the post-war period. And so with so much uncertainty, what is effectively a 40-year projection of policy and outcomes and forces and risks and opportunities, it's always going to be a series of punts, but it's even harder at the moment because we're making those punts from ground that is actually breaking up under our feet as we speak, whether it be the geopolitical norms that we've lived with for decades, whether it be vast technological changes like AI, the transformation of work and these sorts of forces. Of course, we've got known things like the aging population as well, and what that does to our workforce, what it does for the tax base, for a whole range of things. So there's so many variables here that it's a useful exercise intellectually. I'm not quite as sure how useful it is in a kind of an actual policy application sense.
0: Yeah, and you asked an interesting question about, the long-term focus of this report mixed with the very short-term political cycle, which is a really important point. We've got a lot to get into here, but what was the Treasurer's response to that?
9: Well, I think what he's trying to say is that, that the work that Treasury does here in forming this, several hundred-page report sits in the back of the mind of policymakers, of cabinet ministers around the table, as they forge policy and make decisions. That's the assertion anyway. Some people will have more confidence about that than others. I did witness the Treasurer sitting down with

0: 12 ANU students before he did the address, and he was listening very intently to what they had to say and reinforcing to them that the report was very much about trying to hand over a world for them to lead, or a country for them to lead into the future. And I think that's a beautiful and honourable aspiration to have. But the question is always, you know, what really governs policy? And it's very much the much shorter term political cycle, because apart from anything else, that's the bit you can see, that's the bit you can seek to influence and seek to take advantage of politically, which is essentially what happens. The other thing to say is, of course, that none of these political leaders are around in 40 years' time to be accountable for whether this or that decision was right or wrong. So there's a range of ways in which this is, sort of prima facie good, but less kind of pivotal than perhaps is made out to be.
1: Mark Kenny is with us from the ANU. It's 5 minutes to five on 702 ABC Sydney. Mark, let's head from Canberra across to New York. The Prime Minister has launched Australia's bid for a two-year term on the UN Security Council. What's the PM's pitch about why we should have a seat at this table?
0: Yeah, well, this is interesting because there is some parallels with some of the things the Treasurer was saying there when talking up the Australian advantages, and Albanese's there saying that the world faces a range of, you know, important decisions around AI and around energy usage and around, I suppose, what shakes down ideally as a modified world order from the one that seems to be breaking up at the moment. So there's this sort of argument that Albanese is putting that Australia is sort of stable. It's almost like geologically stable, but it's also culturally and economically stable and predictable and reliable, and that therefore it's a middle power that's in a very, and it also has a record of reform, and so it's a middle power that's in a very good position to make a contribution to helping the world find its balance again. I think that's the argument, and I think, again, it's an attractive one. Whether it's going to be persuasive, we'll see.
1: Okay. Just finally, a long-running Senate inquiry into the 000 emergency call crisis has handed down its final report. And there's been a recommendation, Mark, that control of a vital 000 function should be removed from Telstra and nationalised to avoid any crisis in the future. The chair of the inquiry is Senator Hanson-Young, Sarah Hanson-Young from the Greens. What's she had to say this afternoon?
0: Well, she's advocating this the outcome of this report and saying that Australian telcos are on notice. She says the age of self-regulation, or the era of self-regulation, is over, and that this needs to be re-nationalised, that this needs to be not in the hands of private telcos, for-profit companies, because they've proved unworthy of it. I think what's interesting about this is that some people might say, well, I'm not entirely surprised to hear the Greens saying that, but this was a multi-party committee, and I understand that there's widespread support across the parties for taking action here. This, of course, comes from the big Optus outage, I think that was last year, and you know, the very serious implications that arise from that. So, you know, there's talk of doing that, and also having a compulsory sort of domestic roaming situation. So if your telco is down, your phone doesn't become inoperable because one of the other telco carriers picks it up until such time as your carrier is operating again, so that people aren't in a situation where they are facing an emergency, say, and don't have any telecommunications. So interesting appetite here, I think, for change across the board, and probably going to result in significant outcome, I think.
1: Yeah, I would have thought so. Mark, always a pleasure. Thanks for joining us.
0: Thanks, Thomas.
1: Good on you. Mark Kenny there, Director of the Australian Studies Institute, the ANU. Here is Green Senator Sarah Hanson-Young speaking a couple of hours ago on that long-running Senate inquiry into the 000 emergency call crisis.
2: One of the key recommendations is urging the government to look at nationalising 000. At the moment, it's a service that is managed by Telstra with support from the other telcos. These companies are not putting the safety of Australians first. They're putting their profits first, and they can no longer be trusted with Australia's vital 000 service.
1: Green Senator Sarah Hanson-Young on that 000 report that was just dropped a short time ago. Thomas Arisi with you. This is 702 ABC Sydney Drive. Thanks for joining us. Almost time for the 5 o'clock news. After that, after the devastating weekend we've had here in New South Wales when it comes to domestic and family violence, the Premier's... the

0: Premier, rather, says we all need to do more to confront the issue, right? But we, you know, I guess we always hear that. We need to do more. Does it frustrate you that we keep having to say that and hear that? It frustrates me, I've got to tell you. So what's the system that could work? And while we're waiting for that, what's the situation on the front line when it comes to those who are tasked with dealing these with these issues when they come up more and more? We're going to be taking a look at that after the news. The time now is 5 o'clock.
1: Story with ABC News. The Rural Fire Service says a bushfire burning in the state's north is threatening around 15 houses. An emergency warning has been issued at Whiteman Creek, northwest of Grafton. The fire near Clarence Way and Gerberts Road is burning in a westerly direction towards Stockyard Creek Road. Inspector James Morris says it's too late for residents to leave and they should seek shelter now.
2: We've seen a significant increase in activity across that fire ground throughout the afternoon, particularly with the hot conditions. We've seen that southerly change move through the fire ground, which has fanned that fire, hence the need to upgrade that fire to an emergency warning.
1: And a Watch and Act warning's been issued for a bushfire at Inverell, where more than 1,100 hectares have been burnt. Another fire at Tomago has been downgraded to advice after crews gained the upper hand. A long-running Senate inquiry into problems plaguing the 000 system has made 11 recommendations, including establishing a nationalised authority to answer emergency calls. Here's National Consumer Affairs reporter Michael Atkin.
3: The committee says that there would be this new national authority created to take it over. It would wrest back control from private telco companies that have been running this. Currently, Telstra is the one that's doing it, and put it back in the hands of the public. But how exactly it would work, how long it would take to establish, and what sort of investment would be needed in order to make that happen, those are all details that are unclear to me at this stage.
1: A court has heard former police officer Beau Lamar Condon faked a cancer diagnosis to try to resume a relationship with Sydney man Jesse Baird before he allegedly murdered him and his partner Luke Davies. Sarah Gerethy reports.
4: 31-year-old Beau Lamar Condon is accused of shooting the Sydney couple dead at Jesse Baird's Paddington share house in February 2024. In his opening address, Crown Prosecutor Brett Hatfield SC has begun outlining the Crown case, arguing the former police officer became obsessed with Jesse Baird after he broke off their brief romantic relationship. He said the court would hear that the accused confessed to friends he had accessed Mr. Baird's phone to monitor if he was communicating with other men, illegally obtained CCTV footage to watch him on a date with another man, and watched him have sex through his bedroom window. The Crown said there was also evidence Mr. Lamar Condon used a friend's Instagram account to send a message claiming he'd been diagnosed with cancer after Mr. Baird had cut off all contact.
1: Australia's latest intergenerational report has found an ageing population and falling birth rate will put greater pressure on Australia's economy over the next 40 years. Nadal Mustafa reports from Canberra.
5: Younger Australians will face steeper hurdles in building wealth and buying a home than previous generations, according to the latest forecast. Australia's population is expected to reach almost 40 million people by 2066, lower than previously forecast due to a falling fertility rate. Federal Treasurer Jim Chalmers says the economy will grow slower than it has in the past, but will remain strong.
6: Our economy will be more than twice its current size, and the budget will be strained but still stronger than in the last update.
5: The report highlights artificial intelligence as a transformative opportunity to lift Australia's low productivity rate.
1: The Australian share market closed flat today despite Wall Street edging up at the weekend. The ASX 200 has closed at 8,732. Global benchmark Brent crude oil trading at $102.90 US a barrel. Gold is at $4,368 US an ounce. And the Australian dollar buying 71.3 US cents. To sport, and Sydney Roosters forward Angus Crichton says the club is embracing the underdog tag ahead of Friday's preliminary final against the Dolphins in Brisbane. The Roosters are preparing for a hostile atmosphere at Lang Park. Crichton says the team wouldn't have it any other way.
7: That's when we do our best work. I sort of love that, love being the underdogs and having everyone out to get us. I think they're the best kind of wins that you get, and I've had some enjoyable wins up there. We'll be working hard to make sure it's another one.
1: Meanwhile, the National Rugby League says it's working with staff at Eden Park to track down spectators who threw bottles at match officials following yesterday's match between the Warriors and Newcastle. The incident came after the Warriors were denied a penalty late in their 2-point loss to the Knights. In a statement, the NRL said anyone found breaching the required standards can expect significant sanctions, including being banned from venues. To the weather forecast for the state tomorrow, isolated showers along the central and northern parts of the coast and adjacent ranges tending to be scattered about the mid-north coast and the Hunter. There's the chance of showers or thunderstorms about the northern slopes as well. The chance of showers in Sydney tonight with an overnight low of 14, then showers increasing tomorrow with a top of 19. Showers on Wednesday, a top of 22, partly cloudy Thursday and 24. ABC News at 5 past 5.
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9: 702 ABC Sydney.
0: Thanks for joining us this afternoon. Hope you're doing well. Look, there's a lot to chat about this hour. We understand detectives are waiting to speak with a 42-year-old woman after the domestic and family violence, or alleged domestic and family violence incident at the Blue Mountains yesterday. I'd obviously say alleged. We don't know the details yet. They have not spoken to the woman, but look, a terrible news story regardless. We'll be talking about that soon. Simon Birmingham will be joining us later this hour as well in his capacity as CEO of the Australian Banking Association. We've been talking about the latest intergenerational reports released by the Treasurer this afternoon, and he says that one observation stands out.
6: That the pace of change is accelerating. And this puts very plainly the choice before us: to keep up and succeed, or to lag and languish.
0: According to the report, younger generations are working longer and finding it harder to build wealth and buy a home compared to those before them. So if you're facing mortgage hardship, what can you do? What should the banks be doing? What should you be asking your bank? Is refinancing an option to consider? We'll be asking some of those questions after 5:30. You might have one of your own. Give me a call then, 1-300-222-702. And also ahead, you might have seen some of this last night. The celebration concert honouring the living legend that is John Farnham. It was amazing, and we've been talking about that on 702 today. But one thing I feel we haven't been talking about enough is the fact that the concert hoped to raise funds and awareness of head and neck cancer. John Farnham's been open, very open about his experience with oral cancer over the past few years. You might have a story to share on that. Please get in touch if you do, and we'll be chatting about that shortly as well.
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8: Traffic.
0: Bronwyn Martin from the Transport Management Centre. Good afternoon.
11: Good afternoon, Thomas. At Mascot, one westbound lane of General Holmes Drive is closed. On the approach to the airport tunnel, there is an overheight truck that has stopped in the left lane there before the tunnel, and it is actually being reversed out now. So the entry from Foreshore Road also closed, so just be prepared for delays in that area. The traffic is heavy from East Lakes. There's a broken down car in the Eastern Distributor at Woolloomooloo. It's at the end of the southbound entry from Bourke Street, so just take care there. At Reesby, all the citybound lanes at the M5 have just reopened near the River Road. There was a broken down car, and one city-bound lane of the motorway was just briefly closed while a tyre was changed on that car. That car has now driven off, and the traffic all back to normal through there. If you're heading city-bound, no delays. However, westbound, it's fairly heavy from Reesby out to Moorbank. There's also heavy southbound traffic on the Cumberland Highway through Wentworthville as you approach the Great Western Highway. To the public transport, and the trains are running again between Central and Bondi Junction. They were stopped for around half an hour because of an incident requiring emergency services at Edgecliff. While they are running again, some are running late. They're also missing stops, so just make sure you do listen to announcements and check information displays. And some ferries have been cancelled this afternoon because of the continuing industrial action. So F1, F3 and F4 services are affected. You can find details on a transport app or at transportnsw.info, and you can find the latest traffic information at livetraffic.com.
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0: It's 9 minutes past five. Look, the news we heard over the weekend was devastating, to say the least. A child has died along with three women in separate incidents. And some people might be thinking, we don't want to hear about it. It's too much. And look, I

0: Three women being killed every week. It would have like three on the weekend is just, it's just, I cannot even get my head around that. You know what I mean? Yeah, like it's just so distressing. And then, you know, like all we want, all we really want, as I said to someone recently, a male, I said, all women want is respect. We want to be treated with respect. We want to be treated as equals. I've worked in Mount Druitt. I've worked in Campbelltown with public housing residents, people that live in public housing. I've recently left a job where I was doing NILS loans, which are no interest loans. There's a question there you must ask. You know, it's part of the process. Have you been the victim of domestic violence in the last 10 years? If a woman said to me she wasn't, I nearly fell off my chair because I was so shocked by that. Mm. But you know, that is the level. The vast majority of the women I'm asking that question to have said yes. The occasional male as well, so it's not like as if, you know, men are not experiencing domestic violence as well. But the fact of the matter is that it is rife. We have the destroyers, destroy the joint women, who they, when Alan Jones started saying women were destroying the joint, they stood up and started counting dead women. That is the only reason we know in Australia how many women are killed through domestic violence. Before that, they never, ever had a tally of how many women were dying in domestic violence situations. I know personally I know two women, a young girl that my daughter grew up with, Hannah. She's no longer with us because she was bashed to death by her partner. And when I was working in Mount Druitt, a lady who was doing some placement where I was working, her husband's ex-partner was bashed to death by her. Well, there was orders in place for him not to come near her, but he did, and he killed her.
1: It's pretty distressing. I'm with you. Look, Kathy, thank you for calling up. I really appreciate it. You're right, Kathy, a scourge to say the least, and really important to hear from you as someone who's been on the front line asking women these things. So, look, thank you very much for calling in, Kathy, there in Katoomba. Yeah, look, the Premier says governments, police, all sections of society need to do more to confront the issue, but I feel like we always hear that. We need to do more. Does it frustrate you that we keep having to say that and hear that? It frustrates me, I've got to tell you. So what's the system that could work? And while we're waiting for that, what's the situation on the front line? We thought we'd catch up with Stuart Little now. He's the General Secretary of the Public Service Association of New South Wales. And importantly, that is the union representing corrective services officers. Stuart, good afternoon.
2: Good afternoon, Thomas.
1: The reason I wanted to talk to you is I'm keen to get a sense of what's happening in the prison system from you, because the New South Wales government's introduced reforms recently to make it significantly harder for alleged domestic violence offenders to be granted bail. Is our corrections system coping with that at the moment?
2: No, it's not, to answer it plainly. I mean, the number of remandees across the system, and the system houses around 14,500 inmates, and at the moment almost half are on remand. By and large, the vast majority of those people on remand are in on domestic violence-related matters. I mean, obviously, the government correctly, in our view, changed the bail laws following the tragic murder of Molly Tysus, and you know, obviously that was quite correct in them doing that. But we've then seen an absolute surge in the numbers coming into the prison system. Indeed, over a three-month period, we had around 1,200 come in earlier this year. It now means that remandees across the system, you know, make up nearly 50%. And our system really struggles with that. I mean, we've got two large remand facilities, one at Silverwater, one at Park Lee. They normally would house around 3,000, maybe 3,500. So you've got double that. And as I said, you know, that's really been down to the surge in domestic violence.
1: Yeah. Now, am I right in saying, so in terms of people on remand, there are two remand centres in Sydney, aren't there? Silverwater and Park Lee. Am I right in saying Silverwater's about to change? It's about to become 24 hours.
2: That's exactly correct. Sorry,
1: I was just going to ask. So about to become 24 hours, I understand, in October. The question I wanted to ask you, Stuart, was what difference could that make if it's already full anyway?
2: That's a very good question. Obviously, that's a question that should also be asked across government. I mean, look, we are looking to find more beds across the system. and to remove some of these remandees, you know, out of Sydney and put them out into regional facilities. And indeed, we've got a lot sitting out at Windsor as well. But it is a problem because we're down on staff, and that also means that, you know, we just physically can't move them into

0: carriers if there's no one to look after them. Mm. But remandees are a problem. Can I say with domestic violence, a big problem that you've got, if they come into the criminal justice system, someone's charged, they often won't undertake programs like violent offender programs, domestic violence programs, because their lawyers will say, well, if you do that, that's exactly right. And that's a big problem. And unless they're in there for an extended period, say in excess of 3 years, where we can get programs undertaken, well, then we're not dealing with these violent offenders. And often when they get out of prison, the first thing they want to take it out on is the, you know, people who've reported them for their violent actions in the first place.
1: Yeah, and as you're right, that's the last thing the lawyers would be telling them to do. Look, obviously, Stuart Little, I'm not suggesting that people accused of a serious crime should be granted bail. We've seen the tragic repercussions of that in recent times. And you mentioned the Molly Ticehurst case, yeah, of course. But if prisons and remand centres are overcrowded, that's also an issue. What are corrective services staff telling you about that? I mean, if someone's incarcerated, they've got to go somewhere. If the remand centres are full, what happens? It sounds like you're sort of having to transport them interstate.
0: Well, we haven't got to that stage, but we're certainly working flat out to find beds. Obviously, it has a big effect on the police, because often what is happening is the police are picking offenders up and they're spending long periods in police cells. And obviously, the police don't want to have to look after inmates. They want to be out in the beat. They want to be dealing with offenders. They want to be doing their job as police should be. So while they're looking after inmates, they're not out in the street. And again, that's down to our numbers. We've got to make sure that we've got enough beds across the system. So, look, we are working to that end, but we've got problems with the privatised facility up in Grafton. You know, they're only half, you know, really operating under capacity. They can't get staff to work there. No one wants to go and work in a facility where they're paid less than the public system, so, you know, they're not, you know, taking as many people as they could. It puts pressure on the rest of the system. So, yeah, look, it's really under stress. And as I said, it's largely down to domestic violence.
1: Yeah, now, on that, there's been a lot of talk in recent times, Stuart. In fact, our previous caller from Katoomba mentioned this. There's been a lot of talk in recent times about a domestic violence centre in Mount Druitt in Sydney's west. And some have called this centre the gold standard. Are you aware of how it operates, and would you agree with that? Is it the gold standard? Do we need more of them?
0: It is, and we've called on the government. I mean, that is housed at Mount Druitt. It's been in operation for in excess of 20 years. It's done a remarkable job at obviously helping countless victims, but also in dealing with with offenders as well, and making sure, or trying to steer them into programs. We need at least another dozen of those across the state, Thomas. We need one in Wollongong, Dubbo, Wagga, Orange, Newcastle. We need them everywhere. We need degree-qualified people working in these places that can provide rapid connection to services, you know, whether that's health, mental health, housing, you know, child protection. I mean, it's critical that we are in there supporting victims, and obviously that we're also trying to steer potential perpetrators to go and get help for their behaviour.
1: Mm. I've got to put this to you, though, because Domestic Violence New South Wales disagrees. It says, well, that'd be a huge shift backwards. It risks undermining 50 years of advocacy. Indigenous victim survivors in New South Wales wouldn't feel comfortable with a government-run service, is another argument. That's fair enough, isn't it? You know, considering their distrust, it's rooted in a legacy of colonial discrimination.
0: I find that really tragic. And I mean, obviously, they're a peak body that can actually have staff or provide service. I understand they're an advocacy group. But if you do an analogy with health and what's happened in health, particularly area health, you look at Murrumbine, Broken Hill, or any of these places that are in providing health to particularly Indigenous communities in regional and remote communities, they're able to do that because they're supported by the area health system, by the public sector. Tragically, we don't have a public sector response when it comes to domestic violence. Every 3 minutes, a police officer is responding to a domestic violence incident, and yet we don't have a proper, dedicated public sector response outside of that centre at Mount Druitt.
1: I guess the
0: government can do more.
1: I guess they feel as though you're suggesting that specialist domestic and family violence services are operating without standards or accountability. There needs to be an oversight of them. From what I've read, that seems to be why they're taking exception to it. What would you say to that?
0: Look, we think that they, like all any facility that receives state and federal funding, they should be accountable, as are, you know, most of those health NGOs that I've just mentioned before. But look, we want to work with those NGOs. We understand the history of them. They do a fantastic job. We're not saying they don't, but we've got to do more than what we're doing at the moment. It's simply not working. The numbers are going up. 10 years ago, the criminal justice system had around 26,000 people caught up in DV before courts in New South Wales. Today, that number is 38,000. You know, it's approaching double. I mean, it's not working, Thomas. We've got to try a different way, and we need a public sector response to domestic violence.
1: Okay, we appreciate you coming on, Stuart. Thank you very much.
0: Thanks, Thomas.
1: Good on you, Stuart Little there, the General Secretary of the Public Service Association of New South Wales.
2: 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ABC Sydney.
3: You're with Thomas O'Reedy.
1: It's 20 past five. Thanks for joining us. As we've been hearing today, the John Farnham concert in Melbourne last night was an incredible show for an incredible Aussie icon. Bob, thanks for texting in. He said his wife Jan and himself went to Penrith last night, the Hoyts Cinema there. They said the signal was occasionally patchy, but they really enjoyed it. It was called The Songs of John Farnham, a celebration concert. You had Tina Arena, Jimmy Barnes, Keith Urban, Celine Dion via satellite, Kate Sobrano sang beautifully as well. But the reason why I bring it up now is John Farnham himself was unable to attend, as he is too unwell. And of course, John was diagnosed with mouth cancer in 2022. The concert marks the start of the Lend Your Voice campaign to raise $1 million for Head and Neck Cancer Australia over the next year. And John and his family are partnering with the organisation that supported him through his own cancer journey. Nadia Rosen is the CEO of Head and Neck Cancer Australia, who's with us now. Nadia, good afternoon.
4: Hi, Thomas. Thanks for having me.
1: Thank you very much for joining us. Now, you attended the concert last night. It sounded great. But John and his family, they've thrown their support behind the charity, haven't they? Very much so.
4: Yeah, look, I was actually listening to an interview that Rob, his son, did last week, and he said his dad was so overwhelmed when the idea of the concert came about, and it took him about 4 to 6 months to decide to agree that, you know, it could be put on, and it was because that, it was going to be helping to raise awareness and funds for head and neck cancer that he finally agreed. So it's just been obviously such a unique opportunity for our charity and for the head and neck cancer community to be part of this concert, not only celebrating an Australian icon, but using that opportunity to, you know, to raise awareness of a cause that is obviously so very close to John and his family's experience over the past few years.
1: And it's important to raise awareness, isn't it? Because am I right in saying it's on the rise? 4 Australians are diagnosed every day of head and neck cancer. When we say head and neck cancer, what kinds of cancers are we talking about?
4: Yeah, it's actually even more than that. So 5,500 people are diagnosed each year with head and neck cancer, and it's a complex cancer because it's not just one cancer. So John was diagnosed with oral cancer, but it's a group of cancers, and so someone might have oral cancer, or they might have throat cancer, or a skin cancer on their face, or thyroid cancer, and they all fall under the umbrella of head and neck cancer. So there are 5,500 people diagnosed each year. And I think the key message for us has always been that there's no screening for head and neck cancer. So unlike breast cancer or the lung cancer screening program that was just announced recently, there's no formal public screening, program for head and neck, for any type of head and neck cancer. And so it's really important for people to be aware of the signs and symptoms. One thing that we've done with the opportunity with the concert was actually to have some dentists come along over the weekend and provide oral cancer checks. So it's not screening, but it's oral cancer checks. It's looking in people's mouths and seeing if anything looks suspicious that they need to have, you know, investigated further. And over the course of the weekend, we had over 300 people who came both at the concert and also in Bourke Street Mall on the Saturday. And of the 300 people, 20 were referred to get something investigated further. And I think that just tells the whole story of how important it is to raise awareness, because if you think about where these cancers are, they're on your face, they're in your mouth, they're in your throat. So they really can affect, you know, the very essence of a person's identity. And if you're talking about a mouth cancer and it is caught early, that can be the difference between having just part of your tongue removed, or if it's caught late, having potentially half to, if not three quarters of your tongue removed. So that awareness has just been so crucial for us. And I think if we get to the end of our Lend Your Voice campaign and people have just got head and neck cancer on their radar,

0: then we will be so proud, and we will obviously continue, but our job will in part be done just to have it on the public radar so that people know the signs and symptoms.
1: Yeah, look, important to raise awareness, and what you did at Rod Laver Arena over the weekend, it just shows the importance of screening as well. Nadia, all the best for the campaign. Thank you very much for joining us. Appreciate it.
0: Thanks for having me.
1: Nadia Rosen, the CEO of Head and Neck Cancer Australia.
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3: with Thomas O'Reilly.
1: 25 past five, as you've been hearing in the news perhaps this afternoon, a long-running Senate inquiry into problems plaguing the 000 system has made 11 recommendations, and I guess one that stands out is a new national authority to answer 000 calls and to mandate domestic roaming. Green Senator Sarah Hanson-Young chaired the inquiry and joins us now. Senator, good afternoon.
4: Good afternoon.
1: Thank you for joining us. Let's start with this new authority that's being recommended. It's one of the 11 recommendations. It's certainly getting a lot of press this afternoon. How would such a new authority work? Would it be government run?
4: Yes, it's obviously would be run, but independent of government, because, you know, it needs to be an essential service, a statutory body. But, you know, frankly, this is, I reckon a lot of people would be surprised to know that currently the 000 service isn't even run by the government at the moment. The taxpayer funds the money. Taxpayers fund it. The money's given to Telstra, and then Telstra works with the other big telecommunications companies and the service rolls out. The problem, of course, what we've got here, Thomas, is we keep seeing the big telecommunications companies failing to put public safety ahead of their profits. And so not only have we had the big outages when it came to Optus, that's the whole purpose that this Senate inquiry started. You'd remember that we had the worst tragedies of people actually dying because they couldn't call 000 when there was that big outage. And as the inquiry has run over the last 12 months, we've had more and more outages across other telecommunications companies. So there's been Telstra, of course, a huge outage only a couple of months ago. These companies have been found to be putting their profits ahead of just delivering a basic service to their customers. And when it comes to 000, it's the most essential service. And we need to make sure that it's not in any way being compromised by the profiteering of the big telcos.
1: Okay, I just wonder how nationalising that service would prevent another outage, though.
4: It's not the only answer. What we really need is the report goes into a number of recommendations, and we really need an overhaul of the whole system. We need an overhaul of the laws. It's crazy that right now most people rely on their mobile service for doing the basic things. We work on it. We access our phones for work. We access our phones, mobile phones, for being able to keep in touch with government services. We make sure we have a working mobile phone to work out if the kids need picking up from school or whether your elderly parents are safe at home. And it is a service that we all rely on. And yet the laws as they are so weak. There is no requirement for these mobile phone companies to actually deliver a service that works. There's no kind of guaranteed service delivery.
1: Okay.
4: That's crazy. And of course, there's no compensation, and then they're profiteering. So when you throw all of these things together with 000, it's a deadly mix.
1: Senator Hanson-Young is with us. Sarah Hanson-Young, it's 29 past five. I just want to look at another recommendation as well, Senator. So you want to create the ability for the public to text 000 in an emergency. There's an ability to do that, for example, for domestic violence support hotlines at the moment. So the technology is there, isn't it? Why don't we do that currently?
4: That's right. The technology is there, and there is a small trial that's meant to be underway shortly with that the government's running. And we're suggesting we need to just get this rolled out. People need to be able to access 000, whether that's via voice calls or text message. The technology exists. Let's get it done. Mm. People, what we know and what we've seen over the last couple of years is that the trust of the public of the big telecommunications companies and the trust in 000 is rock bottom. We need to restore trust. It's not working the way it is. And one of the things we could do is make sure people have not just voice access, but text access to 000.
1: Okay. I want to ask you as well about domestic roaming. So there's a recommendation here to mandate domestic roaming. That would allow customers to access another company's network if their telco service was unavailable. I sort of already thought that was happening.
4: It's so interesting, isn't it?
1: Yeah.
4: So, you know, I'm sure your listeners would be familiar that when you travel overseas, you know, if you're going to Europe or to the United States, you take your phone and your phone automatically jumps from service provider to service provider. It's called roaming. And if somebody from overseas comes to Australia with their foreign SIM card in their phone, they can do it here as well. But Australians are blocked from being able to do it. And this is because the mobile phone companies don't want to share market share.
1: Sorry, but there's already an emergency camp on function, isn't there?
4: If you call
1: 000, it can camp onto another network.
4: That's right. So for 000, the service is enabled, but for other emergencies or if there is an outage, it doesn't automatically happen and the companies block it from happening. So during the last big outage when Telstra went down, you'd remember that.
1: Yeah. You know,
4: the train system went down, people couldn't get to work, people couldn't use their phone to pay for items at the shop or the cafe. One of the things that went down terribly was people's distress alarm. So a lot of elderly Australians using a distress alarm at home, they went out. They're not on the 000 system, but they do use the mobile network.
1: Okay.
4: And we need to make sure that in scenarios where the mobile phone companies haven't kept their house in order, when things go wrong, that people can transfer easily.
1: We appreciate you coming on, Senator. Thank you very much.
4: Thank you.
1: Take care, Green Senator Sarah Hanson-Young, who chaired that inquiry, a long-running Senate inquiry into the problems plaguing the 000 system. The report's out today, 11 recommendations.
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2: Traffic.
1: Jeff Wallace at ATN. Good afternoon.
5: Hey, good afternoon, Thomas. Just coming through now. A crash. It sounds a bit serious too. Liverpool, Moore Street, Northumberland Street. Foreshore Road, Port Botany. Very heavy up towards General Holmes Drive. That overhyped truck earlier on, which they've cleared from General Holmes, the airport tunnel. That caused this. But it is starting to thin out. And also the M4 very heavy both ways through Granville. I'm Jeff Wallace, mate, ATN.
1: Thank you very much, Jeff.
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1: Let's get some news headlines at 28 to 6. Jeremy Fernandez, good afternoon.
6: Thomas, good afternoon. There's a bipartisan call in New South Wales for more action on domestic violence after a horrific weekend in the state. Detectives are waiting to speak to a 42-year-old woman who is alleged to have stabbed her three children, killing one of them in the Blue Mountains yesterday. Three men have also been charged over three other alleged domestic violence-related murders. Prosecutors have dropped one indecent assault charge against the broadcaster Alan Jones, reducing the number of complainants midway through the lengthy criminal trial. They've told a Sydney court they would no longer press one count of indecent assault in relation to complainant F, a reporter who alleged that Mr. Jones had touched him indecently in public. Russia's Ministry of Defence said its forces have shot down 1,100 Ukrainian drones across the country as the war there continues. The attack comes as Russia enters the third and final day of voting in its first wartime parliament election. The Prime Minister has launched Australia's bid for a two-year position on the UN Security Council. A secret ballot will take place in mid-2028 and Australia will need a two-thirds majority of the UN General Assembly members to succeed. And the federal government says it's not actively considering handing out a baby bonus to encourage more Australians to have children as the fertility rate continues to fall. The latest intergenerational report released today shows Australia's fertility rate is expected to fall faster over the next 40 years than previously forecast, Tom.
1: We'll see you at 7 p.m. Jeremy Fernandez. Thank you very much. Tom Saunders is here in the studio as well. Tom, looking a bit grey, a bit windy outside my window here in Parramatta Square. What's going on?
7: Well, we had a classic subtly buster today. So we started the day. It was hot. It was sunny. We hit 33 in the city. It was our warmest September day in 3 years, 13 above average. Penrith got to 35 today, but then that buster hit late this morning. The airport dropped 12 degrees in just 1 hour between 10 and 11. And look, we have had gusts along the coastal fringe to about 60 to 70 kilometres per hour. Now, low cloud is starting to build now behind the change because the winds are onshore. Haven't seen any rain just yet, but we could see a shower this evening. Then tomorrow, tomorrow, mostly cloudy. There's a high chance of showers. They're most likely late afternoon or tomorrow evening. Winds will be southerly, 15 to 25 kilometres per hour. Tops of only 18 to 19 tomorrow, so it's a big turnaround. Wednesday, partly cloudy, high chance of showers. A little bit warmer though, 22 in the city, 24 in the west. Thursday, partly cloudy, 24 to 27. So you can see we're climbing again, just like last week. Friday, sunny, 25 in the city, up to 31 in the west. Then Saturday, that should bring the highest temperatures. We're back to 28 in the city and as hot as 34 degrees in the west, but it looks like another subtly will come through on Saturday.
1: Okay, so save my washing for a little bit later in the week now, by the sounds of it, Tom.
7: Oh, I think any time Thursday through to Saturday, you get your washing nice and clean, Thomas.
1: Sounds good. Thank you very much. We'll see you on the telly tonight. Cheers. Good on you, mate. Tom Saunders.
8: Barbara Miller here on PM at 6:05. A Senate inquiry recommends 000 calls are taken out of Telstra's control and nationalised. Also, we'll live longer but have fewer children. A new report outlines the big challenges ahead over the next 40 years. And Four Corners investigates security concerns around electric vehicles.
9: There is more cybersecurity regulation around your washing machine than there is around an electric car. There's absolutely nothing to say how your data can be captured or who it can be shared with.
8: That's PM just after the 6 o'clock news.
1: It's 24 minutes to 6. This is 702 ABC Sydney. Thomas Ariti with you on Drive. Hope you're doing well this afternoon. As the question of natural turf versus synthetic turf on local fields been a bit of a contentious issue in your area. On the one hand, you've got synthetic grass, right? It means fewer matches get cancelled when it's been raining. I guess it's one benefit. On the other hand, there are concerns about the environmental impact of synthetic grass, not to mention it gets really hot in summer. I say this because you might be following the saga of the Norm Griffiths Oval in West Pymble. Or if you're a local, you'll know the Oval's been closed for more than 4 years and it's facing another seven-figure cost blowout. A new report from New South Wales Public Works found that Ku-ring-gai Council will have to spend at least $24 million to transform the Norm Griffiths Oval into either a synthetic or a natural field. And the latest in this saga today is this. The brand-new Ku-ring-gai Mayor, Kim Wheatley, has called an urgent council meeting tonight to cancel planned community consultation on the Oval and progress directly to a synthetic field. No community consultation, synthetic field, that's the option we're going for. Well, locals, or at least some locals, aren't too happy about that. They're holding their own public forum this afternoon in response to that news outside the Gordon Library. And ABC Sydney reporter Declan Bowring is there. Hi, Declan. Paint us a bit of a picture. What's happening at the gathering?
10: G'day, Tom. So just across the road from that library is the council chambers. And out front, there's 50 or so people holding up placards and holding up umbrellas, of course, because this rain was just coming through. And there's speeches. They're giving each other speeches because what's happened is before this council meeting, before some of the council meetings, there's generally a public forum where people who would be against the project or for the project can come and speak. Now, before this extraordinary meeting, there is going to be no public forum. So they're holding sort of their own thing, where they're voicing their own opposition to the synthetic, to the plan to go ahead with the synthetic field at the vote tonight.
1: Okay, so when you say the vote tonight, what's actually going on? It's an extraordinary meeting, as I understand it. What will happen at the council meeting tonight?
10: So what's going to happen is one motion goes forward, which will basically, in relation to the Norman Griffiths Oval project, which will put forward, we're going to go ahead with the synthetic option. You mentioned there was a couple of options there. So what happened, in a little bit of context here, last week at the regular council meeting, they were presented with the New South Wales Public Works report, which put forward what would be the construction costs for if we were to do finish off this field as a synthetic field or as a natural turf field. And those costs were more or less the same. There was also the option to revert back to the grass field that it used to be, and they said that option would be $28 million. So it's what happened at the meeting last week is they voted, well, we'll go to a community consultation for either the synthetic field or the natural field option. There'll be a little consultation and then we'll vote on it after that. What's basically happened, not even a day after that meeting, is they put forward this extraordinary council meeting, which is out on tonight, which is to say, we're not going to do the community consultation, we're just going to go with the synthetic field option. So that's the motion that we voted on tonight.
1: Okay, well, we'll keep an eye on that. Declan, thank you for the update. Appreciate that. ABC reporter, ABC Sydney reporter Declan Bowring there, who's outside the Gordon Library. As he said, that's next to the Ku-ring-gai Council chambers there, where people are gathering. They're saying, well, if the council is not going to hold its own community forum, we're going to hold our own outside the council chambers. But it does come ahead. I understand the meeting is tonight at 6 p.m. An extraordinary council meeting called by the Ku-ring-gai Mayor, who says, nope, synthetic, that's the way we are going to go. John's texted in saying, Thomas, more madness. Synthetic, are they kidding? Idiots, our environment is stuffed because of total stupidity. Are humans mad? Yep, says John. Keen to hear your thoughts on that. Either way, whether you go synthetic or natural, we're now looking at about $24 million in more than 4 years that the Norm Griffiths Oval in West Pymble has been shut. So we'll keep an eye on that and the outcome of that extraordinary general meeting tonight.
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1: As the father of a goalie, this listener says, we'll take the extra cancelled games any day. Give us real turf. Synthetic is extremely hot and also causes significant grazes at a much higher level. Yeah, it's an issue that's far from confined of the Norm Griffiths Oval saga. I think of Callan Park as well, for example. We'll keep an eye on that story. But now, have you had to refinance your mortgage, perhaps because of rising interest rates or maybe something else? Maybe your work situation changed and you weren't bringing in as much money. What was that process like? Did the bank allow you to refinance without too much trouble, or was it very difficult to get that through? Did they knock you back, perhaps? 1-300-222-702. What can you share about the experience? It might be helpful for others, and we'd love to hear from you. We do often hear that banks have financial hardship provisions, for example, in the event that your circumstances change and you can't service the loan. And I ask all this because there is the looming, in fact, increasingly likely a possibility of another rate increase next week. So we wanted to chat about that now. What's available to you from the banks if you're struggling with your loan? Simon Birmingham is with us, the CEO of the Australian Banking Association. Simon, welcome back to the program. Good afternoon.
17: Hello, Thomas. It's good to be with you again.
1: Thanks for joining us. Are you noticing an increase in refinancing requests this year, as a matter of interest?
17: I haven't seen any data that would suggest there's an increase this year, but over recent years, we have actually seen growth in the extent of refinancing, and that's actually reflective of a very competitive home loan market. So last financial year, we know that some 661,000 loans, mortgage loans across Australia were refinanced, and that's the highest on record. And that really was customers choosing to vote with their feet in favour of their bank balances, by shifting to a lender that was offering more favourable terms according to those customers. It's obviously there may be some in that category who were doing so because of any particular pressures, but we certainly know from the research that the vast majority were taking the opportunity to seize a better deal as they could find one in the mortgage market.
1: Okay, so it does sound like a growing number of people are canvassing that possibility based on that data. Can you understand why they might be doing that?
17: Indeed, but they're doing it in some ways because of banks out there advertising and promoting the fact that they have better deals, that they are willing to better their competitors' deals, that these are opportunities for people to save. In fact, you know, we know from those who have refinanced that on average they're saving $2,000 to $3,000 annually by having negotiated a better rate, by having found something that suits their circumstances in a way that enables them to get ahead a little bit more.
1: But will a bank always consider a refinancing request? Do they have to consider it?
17: So banks don't have to consider in the context of we don't all just get to ring up and demand a lower interest rate. People can try, of course, but banks absolutely have obligations to consider hardship circumstances, and so any customer who is in a hardship circumstance has rights to speak to their bank, and they have quite experienced and specialised teams nowadays who can work through what some of the options may be for customers in those hardship circumstances.
1: Simon Birmingham is with us, the CEO of the Australian Banking Association. You might have a question or a story to share about going through the refinancing process. I'd love to hear from you. 1300 222 702, and the text line's open as well, 0467 922 702. It's a quarter to six. Simon, what does the process involve? I mean, obviously you've got to explain how your circumstances have changed, right? What sort of hoops do you have to jump through to be able to even be considered for refinancing?
17: So all of us are in very different circumstances, and I think recognising that when we're talking about refinancing and those figures I gave at the outset, you know, that's people often in good financial circumstances simply seeking a better deal, as distinct from people in hardship circumstances who are actually needing assistance. And so in those cases, as I said, people have a right to speak and to contact their bank, and our ABA website has contact points for anybody in those hardship circumstances to find the hardship communications point links for different banks and to be able to get in touch with their bank. They should contact their bank. They're the ones who are relevant. Obviously, yes, they'll need to go through what their circumstances are, but if you're banking largely with one provider, they'll be able to have much of that data and information available. And then there are a number of different options, which could involve moving to interest-only payments for a period of time or restructuring the length of the loan, or possibly providing some flexible access to term deposits or other products or support that may assist and support cash flow or possibly a temporary deferral of payments that may occur if people have just lost their job or are in circumstances that that need relief for a short period of time.
1: As you say, Simon, a lot of people are either pursuing this option or considering it at the moment. They might be going through mortgage stress. I feel like we should point out one important thing. Refinancing's not free, is it? You'll often face exit or discharge fees from your current lender, and then there'll be application, settlement, registration fees from the new one. If you're breaking a fixed rate loan early, you can face some pretty hefty break costs as well. This doesn't necessarily come as a cheap option, does it?
17: Well, again, Thomas, separating the two different categories. If you're in a position where you're just looking for a better deal, obviously you should weigh up the totality of the circumstances. So if you're getting a better deal, does that outweigh any of the other costs that you might face by switching? But overwhelmingly, those 660,000 people who changed last year weren't changing to pay more, they were changing to pay less. But if you are in hardship circumstances, then it's not about refinancing your mortgage as much as it is about talking to the bank that has provided that mortgage about new terms on that mortgage. And those new terms, as I said, can involve different changes to repayment terms, timelines, et cetera, and negotiating those with your bank, which in those hardship circumstances don't face the same types of fees or charges that you were talking about before. And for those who are competing for better deals in the home loan market, well, they are usually part of what we know are 85% of Australians' households who are actually still ahead on their mortgage repayments. So the vast majority in front, and many of those, increasing numbers of those over recent years, taking advantage of competition in the banking sector to shop around and try to find a better deal.
1: I guess the point is, the point I make about the upfront costs, right, is it's not a decision to be taken lightly. Like, so for example, when you're switching lenders, some people might think it's easy to reset your mortgage. You've got a brand new 30-year term, but with that you get lower monthly repayments. But that repayment timeline means you could be paying interest for much, much longer. It could increase the total lifetime cost of your home. So you've got to do your homework before you go down that path, right?
17: Yeah, totally. People absolutely should make sure that they are weighing all of the costs, the transfer costs, the ongoing costs, when they are making those comparisons. And of course, we still see very large numbers of Australia's mortgages written by brokers as well. And so if you are using a broker is distinct from talking to the bank yourself, and make sure that you are seeking all of that information and getting them to help you do an apples for apples comparison of where you are.
1: Simon Birmingham is with us, CEO of the Australian Banking Association. 10 to 5 on 702 ABC Sydney. The number to call, 1-300-222-702. Getting some concerns here. Yeah, this is interesting, Simon, on the text line. I've heard some people say they don't want to risk talking to their bank about refinancing because they're worried it'll mean they're on the bank's radar.

0: or they might be more closely monitored. I don't know what they're trying to hide, but is that a legitimate concern?
1: No, the worst thing somebody can do if they are facing financial pressures and hardship is delay, because usually those pressures will only compound. And once they've compounded, the options available to the bank to help them can potentially narrow. So the earlier the conversations are had, then the easier it may be, you know, to look, of course, at some things that may not be about restructuring a mortgage, but about helping to shift credit card debt that might have gotten out of control into a repayment plan that is much more manageable and doesn't compound for individuals. So getting in touch early is what every single bank will advise and encourage. And they do that because it is about trying to help a customer in ways that help the customer, but of course also ultimately help banks too. I think that is one of the things that banks have learnt over the years, particularly from some of the stories out of the Royal Commission, that it is far better to help a customer stabilise their finances and ultimately see them keep their home or work through circumstances in a planned and managed way than to face a crisis point that is shocking and terrible for the customer, can be reputationally damaging for the bank, and can also see the bank lose money out of that customer and those transactions, rather than having helped them earlier and stabilised the circumstances if possible.
0: It's tricky at the moment though, isn't it? Because, you know, valuations are a bit fluid, aren't they? You know, property prices are falling in some areas more than others. In Sydney, it's a bit of a mess, right? Is that affecting how a bank can put a value on a property at all in order to allow for something like refinancing? I wonder if refinancing is harder now because of the fluctuations that we're seeing in property values.
1: I think it will be interesting in a year's time to see the comparative data of like-for-like periods and what has happened. The residential mortgage market remains intensely competitive. And, of course, with the data clearly showing that fewer investors are in the market, and at least at present, a bit of a dip in first home buyers in the market, that's only going to increase hunger between the banks to compete for other customers. They have to then weigh against responsible lending criteria, particularly somebody's ability to service a loan. Now, the value of the property doesn't really go into the servicing, but the value is, of course, relevant to the equity position. Most Australians are even with the changes we've seen in the housing market this year, most Australians, the overwhelming majority with a mortgage, are firmly in positive equity and strongly positive equity positions. And as I said before, we've got some 85% of households who are ahead of their repayments. And in fact, around one in three are more than 2 years ahead of their repayments with their bank, which puts them in a strong position with their existing bank, but also likely a strong position if they were to be shopping around and trying to refinance with another bank for a better deal.
0: Just briefly, with that stronger position they have with their existing bank, should more and more, and we're looking at potentially another interest rate rise soon, particularly if you're on a variable rate, should people be approaching their current bank and saying, I want a lower interest rate?
1: Look, that is obviously an option for individuals, and people are free to try to go and have those conversations with their banks. There is a limit which needs to be stressed, and people also look at to make sure that with higher interest rates, if that is what occurs, that deposit rates go up at the same time, and we've already seen some of the term deposit rates increasing in anticipation of that interest rate increase. So there are no guarantees. If you're in a good, strong position, shop around, absolutely. Have a conversation with your own bank, absolutely, but equally take on board the wise advice you've emphasised, and that is make sure you're comparing all of the different factors at play and are achieving the right deal for your circumstances.
0: We appreciate you coming on as always. Thank you very much.
1: Thanks, Thomas. My pleasure.
0: Good on you. Cheers. Simon Birmingham there, CEO of the Australian Banking Association, joining us there about the options to consider and the risks to consider if you're planning to go down that path of refinancing your mortgage.
2: 702 ABC Sydney.
0: Traffic. Carlingford and the North Connects, just the off-ramp to the M2 motorway. A car has broken down close

0: One of two westbound lanes, and at Liverpool on Moore Street at Northumberland Street, a two-car crash. It's in the bus lane, but currently affecting eastbound traffic. Take care on the roads this afternoon. Just on the Norm Griffiths Oval issue. Hi, Thomas. As a mature-aged football player who plays all year round, I prefer synthetic turf. It's softer to play on, and mostly because the council-maintained fields are fairly poor in condition. However, why can't the specification include drainage filtration to collect any microplastic from escaping? From Nellie in Gordon, Thomas, the council voted against a theatre, citing no money, but now they can find $20 million for a failed field project. This council simply ignores its community. And we've had the father of a goalie saying, no, give me real turf every day, not synthetic. It's extremely hot in summer. I ask because there's this extraordinary meeting happening at Ku-ring-gai Council tonight, and locals are concerned they're going to scrap community consultation altogether and proceed straight to a $24 million synthetic oval of the Norm Griffiths Oval. It's been about 4 years, so we'll keep a close eye on that story for you.
1: Live across Sydney.
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0: Did you catch any of the footy over the weekend? Some classic NRL action. Andrew Moore will be dissecting it all in NRL Mondays at 6:30 tonight after PM, and he's with me now. G'day, mate. How are you feeling this Monday evening after all that?
3: Oh, no, it was awesome. My throat doesn't match my enthusiasm, but no, it was great. It was great stuff to watch.
0: Sounds like you got very excited in your commentary there.
3: May have strained something along the way, but no, feel good. But, yesterday's game, especially, Tom, had it all, didn't it? Newcastle and the Warriors. It had great tension, amazing crowd and atmosphere up until the end when the idiots were throwing stuff at the referees. It had the referee drama. I think the refs got a bit wrong there at the end.
0: Mm. That was brutal, though. That's just don't do that. What was going on?
3: They should be just identified and barred for life. They should never be allowed into a rugby league game ever again.
0: Yeah.
3: It should never even be a debate. And we had that at the MCG after the Hawks lost to the Brisbane Lions on the weekend too.
0: Yeah.
3: No debate. Identify who they are. There are cameras everywhere, and never let them into an NRL game in this case ever again. You can't throw anything at anybody, not even to someone in the crowd, let alone the referees and touch judges leaving the field. And there are some security guards copping a bit of a whack. So to me, that's a no-brainer. Ashley Klein, though, the referee, has been dropped. We've found out in the last hour or so he won't be officiating in either of the preliminary finals, mainly because of getting the decision wrong not to penalise Tyson Frizzell, who blocked off the Warriors' runner Leke Hellasima from a kick. Should have been a penalty, has been all year.
0: So he's been dropped. I didn't know, because I know the NRL's invested. So if people don't know what we're talking about, people were throwing bottles and cups and rubbish at Ashley Klein, the ref, as he walked from the field in this game. It was disgusting.
3: Yes.
0: But, so he's been dropped from the rest of finals footy.
3: Well, he has. And he was probably the favourite to do the grand final. Adam G's been refereeing really well. He'd be my grand final pick anyway. But, yeah, just in the last hour, it's come out he has been dropped.
0: Unbelievable.
3: There were three decisions the Warriors were filthy with. One was the ruling of a knock-on by centre Ali Leotower before it got to Bradman Best, who then knocked it on. And that this is all in the last 5 or 6 minutes of the game. And I have no idea whether that decision was right or wrong from the bunker. The next one, I thought the bunker got it horribly wrong, and that was Tamari Martin, the Warriors halfback, penalised for a rake, a strip of the ball of Greg Marju. I don't think that was a strip at all. And the third one was the referee's fault, Ashley Klein, in not penalising Tyson Frizzell. Would have given, in the last minute, the Warriors a shot at penalty right in front. So huge decision. Unfortunately, I think the best team won, Newcastle. And again, a crowd of 48,500, the highest rugby league crowd ever in New Zealand. It was a shame it ended that way.
0: Yeah, it really is, and a close call for the Warriors. Oh, Roosters resounding win over the Sharks as well, and just finally some exciting games this weekend as well.
3: Yeah, Dolphins, Roosters, Friday night at Lang Park, and then Sunday, Penrith and Newcastle, your mighty Panthers. Luke Lewis will join me on NRL Monday, and we'll catch up with Knights legend Michael Hagan to talk about their incredible run.
0: Take care of that voice, mate. Thank you very much. Good on you. Cheers, Andrew Moore. NRL Mondays at 6:30 after PM, after that evening's with Kaya Handley tonight, 6 o'clock.
4: Adam Story with ABC News. A child is fighting for life after a critical police incident in Sydney's northwest this afternoon. Paramedics were called to Fairway Drive in Norwest just after 5. Multiple paramedic crews are treating a 12-year-old girl at the scene who's in a critical condition. Two specialist medical teams are also on site, along with the riot squad. The child is expected to be transferred to Westmead Children's Hospital shortly. Consumer advocates are welcoming a recommendation for the 000 service to be nationalised and taken out of the hands of telcos. A long-running Senate inquiry into the 000 crisis has handed down its final report, recommending sweeping changes to restore public confidence after a string of major outages. That includes creating a new national authority to answer 000 calls, which is currently being done by Telstra. The CEO of the Australian Communications Consumer Network, Carol Bennett, says the days of relying on the big telcos to protect public safety should be over.
5: Alongside reliability and performance, we need to see some changes that actually shore up our confidence in this system. Now, that would do that. Having a statutory authority overseeing this system, taking it out of Telstra's hands, we think is a very good thing.
4: Shadow Treasurer Tim Wilson has accused the government of attempting to cook the books to downplay Australia's economic challenges following the release of the Intergenerational Report. The report shows an ageing population and falling birth rate will put greater pressure on Australia's economy over the next 40 years, while living standards and economic growth will continue to rise. But Mr. Wilson says the government is being unrealistic in its economic forecasts.
6: The only way the Albanese government can cover the consequences of their higher taxes, higher inflation agenda is to cook the books, which would give them greater sense of confidence about numbers, but not the standard of living that Australians will live.
4: A Sydney court has heard a former police officer try to enlist friends to help him cover up the alleged murders of Sydney couple Jesse Baird and Luke Davies. Sarah Gerethy reports.
7: 31-year-old Beau Lamar Condon is on trial over the alleged murders of the Sydney couple at a share house in Paddington in February 2024. He's pleaded not guilty to two counts of domestic violence-related murder. During the Crown's opening address, the court was told the former police officer disguised himself as an Uber Eats driver and let himself into the house with a key before killing Mr. Baird in the kitchen and shooting Mr. Davies dead through the bedroom door as he tried to dial for help. The Crown said the accused tried to enlist the help of friends as he took a series of elaborate steps to conceal his actions and destroy evidence, including returning to the Paddington home where the couple were killed multiple times in the days after their deaths.
4: Prosecutors have dropped one indecent assault charge against broadcaster Alan Jones, reducing the number of complainants midway through the lengthy criminal trial. Prosecutors have told the court they would no longer proceed with one count of indecent assault in relation to complainant F, a reporter who alleged Mr. Jones touched him indecently in public. It's the fourth time charges have been dropped or downgraded since September 2025. Mr. Jones now faces 21 charges relating to five men. A bushfire burning in the state's Northern Rivers region has been downgraded to advice level. People in the Whiteman Creek area had earlier been told to seek shelter. Meanwhile, a Watch and Act bushfire in the state's New England region has been downgraded to advice. The blaze at Inverell has burned through more than 1,300 hectares and crews have warned it'll take a few days to fully contain. The ABC understands a referee at the centre of a series of controversial calls in the NRL semi-final on Sunday won't be appointed to any matches this week. Ashley Klein's decision not to award a penalty to New Zealand against Newcastle late in the game came under scrutiny from commentators as well as drawing outrage from local fans at Eden Park. Some fans appeared to throw cans and bottles at the officials and could face lengthy bans from attending the sport, with the NRL investigating the incident. Meanwhile, Dolphin star Selwyn Cobbo says he's determined to take his game to another level. The 24-year-old winger signed a four-year extension last week as the Redcliffe-based club prepares for Friday's preliminary against the Roosters at Lang Park. Cobbo says he's playing with renewed confidence and belief.
8: I'm just trying to prove a point and get where I need to be, where I should be. Playing Origin and playing final footy now, and it's been the best year so far for me. And yeah, I'm just enjoying footy and I love proving people wrong. I hate when people doubt me, and this is a good year for me, yeah.
4: The weather for tomorrow, isolated showers along the central and northern parts of the coast and adjacent ranges tending to be scattered about the mid-north coast and the Hunter. There's the chance of showers or thunderstorms about the northern slopes. A chance of showers in Sydney tonight with an overnight low of 14, then showers increasing tomorrow, a top of 19, showers on Wednesday and 22. ABC News at 6:05.
9: Good evening. Welcome to PM. I'm Barbara Miller, coming to you from Gadigal Land in Sydney. Tonight, a Senate inquiry recommends 000 calls are taken out of Telstra's hands and nationalised. Also, Australia's former representative to the United Nations, Gary Quinlan, on why having a seat on the Security Council matters, even as a non-permanent member. And sales of EVs are on the rise, but how safe are they?
10: There is more cybersecurity regulation around your washing machine than there is around an electric car. There's absolutely nothing to say how your data can be captured or who it can be shared with.
9: We begin today with that recommendation from a Senate inquiry that control of 000 calls be removed from Telstra's control and run by a government authority. The inquiry was launched after the massive Optus network outage in September last year, which resulted in hundreds of calls failing to reach 000. Several deaths were linked to that outage. The inquiry was chaired by Greens Senator Sarah Hanson-Young.
11: These companies are not putting the safety of Australians first. They're putting their profits first. And they can no longer be trusted with Australia's vital 000 service.
9: Paul Buddha is an independent telecommunications analyst. Paul, thanks for joining us. Now, let's go to this headline recommendation that 000 calls be nationalised, essentially, that Telstra no longer handles them. How feasible is that, do you think?
12: It will be rather complex, but it's quite understandable. This becomes a national service rather than something that, you know, the telcos organising. I mean, it's so important for our society. And of course, you know, there's that cost involved. It needs to be upgraded. There are too many problems that we've seen in the past. As it is a national service, as of national interest, it totally makes sense that the government takes control of that and makes sure by doing that, it's actually going to operate in a better way than it's operating at the moment.
9: But it needs the telcos on board to do that, doesn't it?
12: Absolutely, because, you know, you still need the infrastructure that the telcos are using. We also know that some of that infrastructure is a bit out of date. You know, the service needs to be upgraded, needs to be modernized. It needs to be happening on all the network, all the three networks that we have. It's not just taking over and having a national call center or something like that. No, it is the infrastructure that is, in my opinion, the biggest issue that needs to be modernized and needs to operate in a way that we don't get these outages in the frequency that we get them at the moment.
9: The report has also recommended that the ability for people to text 000 in an emergency is created. Is that something we're seeing in other countries?
12: I'm not aware of it. You know, it's quite possible. Obviously, there are many solutions to that. And it makes sense, you know, in a society where we live, where lots of people, particularly young people, they're not making telephone calls anymore. Everything is on text. So I think, you know, in a modern society, also going forward, we have to make sure that all ways of telecommunication that people are using, yeah, that sort of services are integrated. The problem with text messages is that at the moment, it's not a guaranteed immediate delivery. So, you know, that's another sort of technical problem. You can promise this and you can, you know, put it into some sort of recommendation. But as in the situation of the government taking over and also looking at the infrastructure, the same with messaging is, how are you going to make sure that the messages are indeed instantly delivered to the 000 or to the emergency services that need to act on them?
9: And another controversial recommendation that the government looks into mandating domestic roaming, so coverage would automatically jump to the strongest signal available, regardless of the user's primary provider. Telstra has previously said that would cause problems because it would place extraordinary demand on remaining networks. Do you think that's a problematic recommendation?
12: I think it's a good recommendation. At the same time, it is, again, an enormous complex one, because exactly what Telstra has been indicating is absolutely true. That let's say you've got the Optus network going down and suddenly all the calls are going to be over the Telstra network. Telstra didn't create a network for double the size of its subscribers. So obviously the capacity of the network, yeah, is incredibly important if you start looking at another networking taking over the other calls. It will be interesting to see how, again, from a technical point of view, how you do that. And then also, who's going to pay for the cost? I'm not saying it's not doable. Yes, it is doable. But, you know, it is rather complex and very expensive to actually put it in place. And I think we have to be realistic. You cannot guarantee that from now on or from 5

0: Wales and reigniting debate on the idea of a baby bonus to help boost the birth rate. Angus Randall reports.
1: Falling fertility rates, working longer and gathering less wealth. If you thought the 2020s were tough, just wait until the 2060s.
2: I don't know, it's looking kind of dire for everyone my age right now a bit, I'm not going to lie. So
3: apartments in Sydney, insane prices. I don't see myself moving out anytime soon without a group of people that I could potentially share a house with.
4: Everything's so much more expensive. Rent, mortgages, food, even like public transport.
1: The latest intergenerational report, released today by Treasurer Jim Chalmers, sets out life in 2065. It's an older Australia, with a third of all new healthcare spending supporting the country's ageing population.
5: The number of Australians over 85 will triple by the mid-60s, putting further demand on health services.
1: That's nearly 2 million people aged 85 and over, and without net positive migration, the Australian population will start to shrink.
5: Deaths are projected to outnumber births by the 2060s. That's much later than other OECD countries, but fewer births mean much lower increases in Australians aged under 20.
1: Jim Chalmers says fertility rates will continue to fall further and faster, down from 1.48 babies per woman currently to 1.34 babies by 2065.
5: More people are choosing to have kids later, and that means that our families will be smaller. If you look at the decline in the fertility rate, I think almost half of it is because of fewer families where there are three or more kids.
1: Concerns over falling birth rates have sparked discussions over the return of the Howard-era baby bonus, which saw new parents given a few thousand dollars. Adjusting for inflation, the old scheme would be worth about $7,000 today. But Finance Minister Katie Gallagher says a brand new baby bonus is unlikely.
6: Instead of, I think, what was a baby bonus back then, this kind of approach we've been taking is how do we make those choices a bit available for people if they want to have children, how do we support that?
1: And Nationals leader Matt Canavan agrees.
7: I don't support going back to a sort of direct baby bonus.
1: Shadow Treasurer Tim Wilson says the intergenerational report shows the government's economic model needs to change.
8: The Albanese government is setting future generations up for lower standards of living and a poorer quality of life.
1: It's not all bad news. The economy is expected to more than double in size in the next 40 years, and living standards will continue to rise. But house prices are rising much faster than the average income, and young people are struggling to accumulate early wealth in their 20s and 30s that previous generations could gather. Cassandra Goldie is the CEO of the Australian Council of Social Service. She says the government is making progress, but a lot more can be done.
9: This is the opportunity for us to see the future and make sure that we're now turning around so we don't see further growing economic inequalities. We know how damaging that is for individuals when they can't feed themselves, and we know how damaging that can be for the social connections and that sense of community when some people are going to get far ahead and some people are going to be seriously left behind.
0: Angus Randall with that report. The Prime Minister is on a mission in New York at the annual meeting of the United Nations General Assembly. Anthony Albanese is lobbying for Australia to be awarded a seat on the UN Security Council for the 2029-30 term.
10: Australia's voice on the council matters so it can be a part of shaping some of these biggest issues which are facing the world and our nation over the next decade. And I'll always put Australia's national interests first. If elected to the Security Council, we will use our seat to advance the safety and prosperity of Australia, our region and the world.
0: Australia has served as a non-permanent member of the Security Council on five previous occasions, the last in 2013-14. Gary Quinlan was Australia's permanent representative to the UN at that time. Why does having a seat at this table matter?
11: Look, what you've just quoted the Prime Minister as saying is right, and that is that you do have to be a shaper. You've always, particularly a country like Australia, which is, not a member of, say, the EU or the African Union or Latin American groups, Australia always has to carve out its own way very actively. I think it was Mark Carney when he gave that famous speech in January. I think he said, look, if you're not at the table, you're on the

0: in you. And that's basically right.
1: And yet these 10 non-permanent members, do they really have any power? Because the Security Council has 5 permanent members. They include Russia, China and the US, and they can veto any resolution. So are you really fully at the table as a non-permanent member?
0: This will sound a bit cute, but the fact that middle powers, smaller powers are there on the council within the 15, and you've got the potential, the opportunity among the non-permanent members, in other words, the 10 elected members, to coalesce among yourselves and try and force change. They can actually make a difference. And, you know, in the current situation, the council is not fit for purpose on Gaza, although it's endorsed the so-called peace plan and so on of President Trump. But it hasn't worked on Ukraine because one of the permanent members, of course, is the aggressor. So that's kind of there. And, you know, you need to do whatever you can to try and get some mediation of all of that. But look, there is potential for the smaller countries, the middle powers on the council, to be able to step up and do some of that work.
1: And it's not just other countries that Anthony Albanese has to convince here. He also wants to convince the Australian public that this is a worthwhile endeavour, given the frustrations with the United Nations Security Council around Ukraine, around Gaza, around Syria. Is the task much more difficult than it was when the government was lobbying for the seat in 2013 and 14?
0: Yeah, look, the whole strategic ecosystem, if you like, the geopolitics of the world is vastly different. The atmosphere in the council was far less toxic. An example is Syria. Back when we were on the council, Syria was the biggest humanitarian crisis and geopolitical crisis facing the world. And the council was unable to do anything about the politics of solving that problem, because the permanent 5 members were at complete stalemate and loggerheads. What we did as Australia was said, enough's enough, we've got to do something. And we began a process which was highly successful of bringing forth resolutions. And we got Luxembourg and Jordan, 2 other members of the council, to work with us, which actually got the agreement of the permanent members, including Russia and the Americans and so on, to force open the borders of Syria to humanitarian relief. It's a good example, I think, of what can be done by a very determined little coalition of middle powers. But it's far more toxic now, Barbara, far more toxic, but not hopeless.
1: So far, only Australia and Finland have nominated for the 2 spots available. Does that mean it's a done deal?
0: Well, look, I wouldn't say anything's a done deal until you've had an election. There's always the prospect that you could get a third candidate nominating. I think as you get closer to the vote, you know, in the middle of 2028, the vote, it's more unlikely, but you could never rule it out. And the other factor is you've still got to get 2/3 of member countries to support you in the vote. That's 128 countries out of 193. You know, you can never be sure. There might be a couple of countries out there, a couple of big countries who might just be on the council, who may not be all that happy at the prospect of having us come on. So you got to persuade everybody else, Australia, this is who we are and this is what we will do.
1: A big week of lobbying ahead. Gary Quinlan, thank you very much.
0: Yes, thank you.
1: And Gary Quinlan is Australia's former permanent representative to the United Nations. He's also a former ambassador to Indonesia. This is PM. Good to be with you. I'm Barbara Miller. And you can hear the program live or catch up later on ABC Listen. When a 4 Corners team asked a cybersecurity expert to hack into a Chinese manufactured electric vehicle, he really didn't have too much trouble. The expert was able to take control of some of the functions of the car, a BYD Shark 6, while it was being driven around Canberra, turning lights and music on and off, locking the doors, and switching on a microphone so he could listen in to a phone conversation the driver was having. With Chinese brands now accounting for more than half of all EV sales in Australia, tonight's 4 Corners asks whether we're asleep at the wheel in understanding

0: Understanding the security risks they can pose. The reporter is Angus Greig. How worried should we be?
1: Well, a little bit worried, actually. If you're asking how easy it was to hack one of these things, I think worryingly so. And the real issue that our cybersecurity expert talked about was the real lack of a password. So he found one of the gateways into the car, and he was able to then sort of navigate through the digital arteries of the car and then gradually pick off various functions and controls. So I think the point about BYD specifically is that they've got pretty ordinary cybersecurity. The bigger point here is that all our hacker was actually able to do was to replicate the access that the Chinese manufacturer has to your vehicle. So while the hack itself is quite shocking, anyone that has a connected vehicle, particularly an electric vehicle, you give away a huge amount of trust, or you sign over a huge amount of trust and data to the manufacturer.
0: Are you saying that anyone in that manufacturing headquarters in China could, in theory, do the kinds of things that your expert did?
1: Absolutely. That is the whole point about these connected vehicles, is that because everything is defined by software, the steering wheel, the brakes, the microphones, the cameras, if you have a command function in that software, then it can be tampered with. So that is why people are very worried about electric vehicles, and they, you know, often call them surveillance platforms on wheels, mobile listening devices, things like that. The British have said in some cases, Chinese EVs or even EVs with Chinese components in them are banned from lots of military bases in Britain. In some instances, you're not allowed to be within 3 kilometres of a military establishment in the UK with a Chinese EV. So that tells you what they think, which is an ability to surveil, to turn on those microphones, to turn on those cameras and get a sort of real-life picture of what's going on around that car. And I mean, certainly all modern vehicles are connected, and so they have that sort of functionality with cameras and microphones and sensors. I mean, the interesting thing is that the Trade Minister, Don Farrell, has exactly the car we hacked into, which is a BYD Shark. Chris Bowen, who is not only the Minister for Energy and Climate Change, he's on the National Security Committee of Cabinet. He has an XPeng, which is another Chinese brand. And we actually had a bit of access to the XPeng system, and we can see exactly what the Chinese manufacturer can see. And, you know, it's a lot. I mean, I can see where Chris Bowen lives. I can see the real-time location of Chris Bowen's car, the position of his seat.
0: And so you were able to do this as part of your investigation?
1: Yes, absolutely. But what I'm saying here, the point is not that I could see it, is that that is the data that you hand over to the Chinese manufacturer. So Chris Bowen, and we asked him this, is he comfortable with a Chinese manufacturer knowing really granular data about his life? And, you know, apparently he is. He was very dismissive of it indeed.
0: And what about regular consumers? So last month, EV sales here accounted for 25% of the market. That was the first time they overtook sales of pure petrol cars. What can someone who's buying an EV and it is perhaps not in a job where they're particularly worried about national security, what can they do to try and ensure that their data is safer?
1: Yeah, well, I think this is the real issue. I think consumers are frustrated that they feel like they don't really have any choice. They feel like they can't really opt out of the privacy policies that they are offered. The XPeng, which we looked at their privacy policy, there wasn't an accept or decline. The only option you had was to press continue. So what we're seeing is the government has moved on privacy laws. They want to update the privacy legislation by the end of the year, have what's called a fair and reasonable test, which will give consumers, I guess, some comfort that they do have a choice in where their data goes. But, you know, as it stands now, there is more cybersecurity regulation around your washing machine than there is around an electric car. There's absolutely nothing to say how your data can be captured or who it can be shared with, or the rules around that are pretty lax. And also in terms of oversight or regulation, we have a privacy commissioner who is quite underfunded. So there's very little ability to prosecute those who breach the Privacy Act.
0: Angus Greig, and Four Corners investigation, Asleep at the Wheel, is on tonight from 8:30 on ABC TV and ABC iView. Having a migraine can be excruciating and debilitating, and it's far more common than you might think. It's now estimated migraines affect 1 in 7 Australians. The

0: Institute of Health and Welfare has revised up its figure, which is now double the previous estimate. Isabel Musali reports.
1: Brisbane woman Melissa Catania says she can't even begin to explain the difference between a headache and migraine.
2: It's such a severe pain behind your eyes, mine is anyway, where at times if I make myself vomit, it might ease the pressure, but you can't really see light. There are times when that's so bad, like you don't even, like it sounds terrible, but I'd prefer that just either get knocked out or even die sometimes because the pain is that debilitating. It's really bad.
1: Dr. Faridoon Hagdous knows the pain too well. He's a headache researcher at the George Institute for Global Health and a migraine patient.
3: You just tell people I have a migraine attack, they will tell you, okay, drink water, or you didn't drink enough water, have a paracetamol. They cannot accept it that they are really, this is a really disabling disease when we have or people have headache attacks. They might not be able to go to work, spend time with their kids.
1: He's one of the experts involved in a significant update to Australia's understanding of migraine. The Australian Institute of Health and Welfare now estimates one in seven Australians may be living with the neurological condition. It's more than double the previous figure because the Institute has changed its calculation. Instead of relying on self-reporting and surveys, it factors in global data.
3: And now we have an estimation for the number of people with migraine in Australia, the cost, the burden, and who is impacted more. And I think this is a huge step to hopefully have better management for this disease in the future.
1: The update also estimates almost two-thirds of Australians living with migraine do so without a formal diagnosis. And the condition is more common among women.
3: Headache disorder, specifically migraine, is more common in females, 2 to 3 times, depending on what age we are talking about. So again, migraine is a very complex disease. We cannot just say this is the exact reason, but one of the main reasons can be hormonal changes, especially estrogen.
1: The new data doesn't come as a surprise to Dr. Sarah White, the CEO at the not-for-profit Jean Hales for Women's Health.
4: But it's really important for a group like the Australian Institute of Health and Welfare to put out this information so that researchers, clinicians, policymakers are aware of how big the problem is in Australia.
1: Last year, it released results from a survey conducted with Migraine and Headache Australia.
4: We did the first sort of population level look at how many women are affected. That affects 30% of Australian women. That was higher than we expected.
1: She's calling for changes to better support those affected.
4: I think recognition that it is a women's health issue that might translate into improved research for women with migraine. I think that GP education continues to be a really important piece because a lot of women have told us that that's the first point of contact and we need the GPs to be able to do these screening questions and make those diagnoses. I think they're two quite important points.
1: If you're unsure about seeking support, the organisation recommends these questions. During the last 3 months when you've had a headache, did you feel sick to your stomach? Did light bother you? And did your headaches limit your ability to work, study, or do other activities? A yes to 2 or 3 means it's likely migraine.
0: That's Isabel Musali reporting. And that's it for PM this Monday evening. I'm Barbara Miller. David Cordy will be along tomorrow evening. I'll be back midweek. Hope to catch you then. Have a lovely evening.

0: bottom story with ABC News. An 11-year-old boy has been shot in the face and neck at a home in Sydney's northwest. Police were called to a property at Fairway Drive in Norwest at around 5 o'clock after reports of a shooting. Paramedics treated the boy at the scene. He's expected to be transferred to Westmead Children's Hospital in a serious condition. Five others were inside the home at the time of the shooting and are uninjured. Police have declared a crime scene and are investigating. The Federal Treasurer, Jim Chalmers, says Australia is forecast to spend less money on pensions than any OECD country in the future. Handing down the latest intergenerational report today, which forecasts Australia's economy over the next 40 years, Mr. Chalmers says projections for the budget's bottom line and Australia's gross debt have improved since the last report. He says there will be huge savings on public spending thanks to a strong superannuation system.
1: Australia's strengths, like super, will pay dividends in the decades ahead. By the mid-2060s, the age pension will cost $31 billion less, supported by higher superannuation balances. The IMF projects our overall public spending to fall over 5 years as well.
0: A Senate inquiry is recommending sweeping changes to the triple zero system to restore public confidence following a string of major outages. Consumer Affairs reporter Michael Atkins has more.
2: Probably one of the most important is a call for a vital triple zero function, the emergency call person, to be nationalised and for that to be taken away from Telstra, which currently runs it. That's the call centre that answers any emergency call now and places it to the appropriate local authority. Another is to mandate domestic roaming. So that would be if your phone service is unavailable with your current provider, you would automatically roam to another network to allow the call to be carried. There's also calls for automated compensation for anybody impacted by a network outage.
0: The state opposition leader says more urgently needs to be done to tackle domestic violence after a horror weekend across the state. There were four suspected DV-related deaths in the space of 48 hours, including a five-year-old boy who was stabbed to death in the Blue Mountains yesterday. Kelly Sloan says the entire community needs to turn their shock at the latest events into action.
3: This is something that is not just on the government. It is on all of us. It is on the good men to show other men how to be good men. It is about strong women showing other women how to be strong. And it is about our sports clubs doing good role modelling. It's about strong conversations. It's about noticing the warning signs.
0: The boss of AI giant NVIDIA has described warnings that artificial intelligence could kill all humans by the end of the decade as doomsday narratives. Warnings from researchers in recent weeks about potential risks posed by the tech has escalated the debate about AI safety, with some industry executives calling for a slowdown in developing models. But NVIDIA CEO Jensen Huang has told the US broadcaster CBS the warnings AI could lead to humanity's extinction are completely false.
4: 2030 is not going to be the end of the world. There is 0% chance that's going to be the end of the world. And so I think that scaring people is unnecessary. It is irresponsible, and I don't know what their motives are.
0: Japan is bracing for record rainfall from a powerful typhoon expected to move close to Tokyo and surrounding areas on the country's eastern coast. It's the latest in a wave of back-to-back storms in the Pacific, made more intense by this year's Super El Niño, which has warmed the ocean and fueled the formation of storms. Some 300 flights have been cancelled and some train services suspended. Local media is reporting the Prime Minister has delayed her trip to the US to monitor the effects of the typhoon. Back home and in sport, the 2026 Brownlow Medal will be awarded tonight, with Collingwood's Nick Dacos the favourite to win. Erin Masigovetra is on the red carpet ahead of the event getting underway.
5: The AFL's best players, their partners and football dignitaries will shortly be arriving at Melbourne's Crown Palladium for the vote count, which will determine this home and away season's best and fairest player. Magpie midfielder Nick Dacos finished runner-up last year and is highly favoured to win after another standout season. The mark and goal of the year will also be awarded tonight, as will the Jim Steins Community Award. Grand finalists Brisbane and Fremantle are holding satellite ceremonies in their home cities as they won't travel to Melbourne until later in the week.
0: Isolated showers along the central and northern parts of the coast and adjacent ranges tending to be scattered about the mid-north coast and the Hunter. There's the chance of showers or thunderstorms about the northern slopes. The chance of showers in Sydney tonight, an overnight low of 14, then showers increasing tomorrow, a top of 19. It's 25 to 7.
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6: 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One Day Internationals. 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
9: It's time for kickoff. 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
10: And then there were four. Yes, four teams left to fight it out for both the NRL and NRLW titles. I'm Andrew Moore. Welcome to NRL Monday. Hope you had a great weekend. And how about those Newcastle Knights? Certainly going a lot better.

0: in my throat. Upsetting an entire country by beating the Warriors at Eden Park yesterday before a crowd of more than 48,500 people in Auckland. 12-10 it was. Look, it was a far from perfect game of footy, but it was so tense and dramatic and controversial and thrilling. I'll speak tonight with someone who played and coached Newcastle. In fact, he coached the Knights to their last premiership win. I can't believe it's 25 years ago. In 2001, Michael Hagan. Looking forward to hearing Michael's take on this Knights team, the vibe of the city, what he's made of the incredible coaching performance of Justin Holbrook. Newcastle finished the season seventh, but have now bumped off South Sydney in Sydney and the Warriors in Auckland. Can they now upset Penrith at Stadium Australia? Logic would suggest no, but these Knights players seem to thrive on people believing that. They don't believe that, and it's been great to watch. I'll get into the referee controversies shortly, and Ashley Klein has been dropped, the referee of yesterday's game. I will say this. I don't care whether you think the ref Ashley Klein was great or whether he was awful. The idiots who decided to throw bottles and other things at Ashley and the touch judges as they walked from the field yesterday should be charged by police and they should be banned for life. We saw similar imbeciles doing the same sort of thing to officials at the MCG on Saturday night after the AFL preliminary final. It really is brain-dead stuff that can obviously cause damage. And officials like players and coaches, they must be protected from idiotic so-called fans 100% of the time. And the public shouldn't have to deal with these clowns either. Your calls are welcome tonight on 1300 361 700. That's 1300 361 700. Or text me on 0467 920 222. Penrith and Cronulla legend Luke Lewis will join me in the studio for the second half of the show. So Penrith against Newcastle on Sunday, winner into the grand final. The Sydney Roosters were most impressive on Saturday night at the Sydney Football Stadium, thrashing Cronulla Sutherland in the end, 46-10. It was a good game, actually, for about 60 minutes before the floodgates opened. Cronulla was certainly disadvantaged, losing halfback Nico Hines in the third minute after a head knock. But that's a really disappointing end to the Sharks season, isn't it? Having played such great footy when they won that 9 out of 10 game stretch, they're inside the top four, threatening for a top two, and they look like a legitimate premiership threat. But they absolutely collapsed despite a golden draw over the final 4 or 5 weeks of the season. The Roosters now face the Dolphins at Lang Park on Friday night. Both teams have exhilarating attack and can score tries from anywhere. Should be a great high-scoring game. That's going to be something. My tips, the Dolphins and Penrith. How about you? 1300 361 700 is the number to ring and your text messages are welcome on 0467 920 222. And in the NRLW, the Sydney Roosters and Gold Coast spent the weekend lying in wait for their preliminary final opponents. The Roosters will have to face plucky Canberra on Saturday night at the Sydney Football Stadium after the Raiders staved off the West Tigers 6-0 at Campbelltown Stadium. I called that one unreal defence from both teams. And then on Saturday, Brisbane thrashed Newcastle 40-16 and the Broncos will now head to Robina Stadium and they will play the Titans from 1 o'clock on Sunday. Gee, Brisbane has hit its straps at the right time of the season, remembering they'd lost three in a row midway through the year when Ali Brigginshaw was suspended. But I'm tipping the Roosters and Titans to make it through to the NRLW Grand Final. NRL Monday with Andrew Moore on ABC Radio. We're just getting started.
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0: And look, while I abhor anyone throwing anything at referees or touch judges or at anyone else, actually, I do think blunders were made yesterday and crucial errors late in yesterday's game in Auckland going against the Warriors. And don't get me wrong, I believe the better team on the day won. I can only marvel at the Newcastle Knights this year. But equally, the Warriors should have been given a penalty goal attempt to send it into extra time. The Warriors have asked the NRL for a please explain on three different decisions late in the game. So let's take a look at them and you tell me what you thought. First of all, what appeared to be a knock-on by Bradman Best was ruled a knock-on by Warriors centre Ali Liatawa. Now, calling yesterday with Luke Lewis and Matthew Elliott, they both thought they saw a, quote, finger flicker, something I couldn't see. But the bunker agreed with them, so knock on Warriors. No anger with that one for me, other than how long it took the bunker to come to the decision. But now the next two, I'm convinced they got wrong. And look, the first one, you can't blame Ashley Klein for, I don't believe. I think this is on the bunker. It was in the 76th minute, Warriors halfback Tamati Martin was penalised for a strip on Newcastle winger Greg Marzhu. No way. Martin was reeling out of that tackle. No way was that a strip. Should not have been a penalty. But the NRL says they got that right. But the coup de grace, and the one that's actually cost Ashley Klein his job next weekend, was with 52 seconds left. Kick went up from the Warriors. Knights front rower Tyson Frizzell dead set knocked Warriors centre Leika Alasima off the ball. We've seen that penalised every week all season. And that one is on the referee. But, rest getting a decision as close as those wrong on the field, don't really have a problem with that generally. But from the bunkie, much more inexplicable to me. But, yeah, that last one's on Ashley Klein. But let me know whether you think those calls were right or wrong. 1300 361 700 is the number to ring or text 0467 920222. And I think what it all means is that Adam G would now be an overwhelming favourite to referee the grand final.
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0: Michael Hagan shortly on the text line 0467 920222. Andrew, the Knights smelling like the Tigers of 05. Newcastle has momentum, extremely happy camp. Ponga is at his best, and with Nathan Cleary, clearly far from 100%, can they cause a massive upset this weekend from the hairless chook in Canberra? Well, we know they're capable. There's no doubt about that. They're obviously capable, but it's a big task. And the Tigers did finish in the top four. So I do think that is very, very different. We're told, too, by the way, that Nathan Cleary is expected to play against Newcastle despite his stress-related bone issue. Greg Alexander Brandy, who is the deputy chairman at the Panthers, says simply he'll play. And he's been recovering daily. Didn't train with teammates last week. And we're told either Dylan Edwards or Paul Alamotti will do the goal kicking. So Cleary won't be doing that, but he will play. Another says, helpfully, been on the grog, Maury. No, I have not. Although it sounds like a good idea, but I don't really drink. Maury boy, sounding a little craggy, mate. Take care of Mark from the Central Coast. Well, I feel great. Throat doesn't hurt, but it's gone. Maury, please take care of that voice. We need you firing on all cylinders on the weekend. Love you, mate, from Con. Thank you, Con. Love you too. Gosh, Andrew, you're sounding a little bit like I do after a big night of the footy. Thanks for some great calls on the weekend, Pete and Wright. I can only apologise. Nothing worse than listening to a voice like this, but we'll get through. We'll get through. And just on the crowds, remember Sydney Rugby League fans were getting quite a hard time after not turning out in particularly big numbers during the first week of finals. First of all, it was the most attended week two finals weekend ever. We had 39,147 at the Sydney Football Stadium on Saturday night. Then yesterday at Eden Park in Auckland, 48,511. And that, by the way, is the biggest rugby league crowd to a game in New Zealand ever. So overall for the weekend, 87,658. I'd love to think that this coming weekend between Lang Park and Stadium Australia, we're looking at over 100,000. We will surely over 100,000 for the weekend. And look, thank you to the people who went to the games on the weekend because the atmosphere at both games was outstanding. Michael Hagan is next on NRL Monday.
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0: Well, the city of Newcastle, obviously very optimistic and deservedly so, heading into a preliminary final, albeit against the minor premiers. Penrith, one man who knows the Newcastle Knights backwards and forwards. He watches them play every week. He played for them, played 111 games for them back in 1989 to 1993, having started his NRL career at Canterbury Bankstown. While he was a Knight, he played 5 State of Origin games for Queensland, and he also coached Newcastle in 154 games, most noticeably in his, I'm sure,

0: first year as coach, actually, 2001, to their last premiership victory when they produced that perfect first half against Parramatta. Michael Hagan is on the line. How are you, Hayes? Good to speak to you.
1: Good, Andrew. Going well. Nice to have a chat with you, mate. Pleased you're going well, too.
0: Yeah, still upright, and mate, really enjoying watching Newcastle play, and you've got it from all angles. Obviously, these days, broadcasting their games, you've got the coaching experience and the playing experience. What is it like in Newcastle and the support that this team has generated?
1: Well, it's been a lot of fun. I mean, and that's been from the first game that they played in Las Vegas against the Cowboys. And, you know, they've had this bit of a different approach and different style of footy that we've watched, and we've all, I think, thoroughly enjoyed seeing, you know, Greg Marju now, I think, has scored 24 tries, and maybe Dom Young's at 21 or 22 on the other side, and they've got this back line that seems to be able to score points from anywhere, and it's been fun to watch and great to call, and I think the town has absolutely jumped on board and looking forward to being the underdogs again against Penrith on Sunday afternoon.
0: Yeah, I mean, they wouldn't have it any other way, it seems, this group. Talking to Phoenix Crossland on this show last Monday, and they seem to really embrace that chip on the shoulder thing that no one gives us a chance, and no one's going to give them a real chance against Penrith either. They love it.
1: No, I think you're right. I mean, there's a few of us that thought they were a decent chance before the Souths game, and I yes. honestly thought they were. And I thought they were a reasonable chance against the Warriors, as tough as that was going across there at Eden Park. And the Warriors have been fantastic all year, but they probably just haven't been quite at their clinical best in the last 2 or 3 weeks. So that's what counts at this time of year, and the Knights seem to have a bit more confidence, and they've got players that are healthy. And you know, to see Dylan Lucas come back in on the weekend is remarkable after surgery 8 weeks ago. So you just need those little things, and you need an ounce of luck, and they definitely got a couple of calls go their way against the Warriors as well yesterday afternoon.
0: But, Michael, we did that. We called that game in Newcastle against the Roosters, where they lost by a point, and even with the injuries, I thought they would kick themselves they didn't win that game. But it was the night that Dylan Lucas and Dylan Brown went down, and leaving that ground, especially in the shadows of a narrow loss, you thought, oh, that what a shame. That's them done for the year. What does it tell us about that group of players and coach Justin Holbrook that no way was that going to be the case?
1: Yeah, it says a fair bit about their character, and it also, I guess, says a bit about their depth as a squad, and you've got to give credit to Peter O'Sullivan, who's helped put a fair bit of that squad together, and some decisions that were made for players to leave at the end of last year and some players obviously to arrive this year, including Sandon Smith, Trey Mooney. Of course, they've been like integral this year, and then their young back rowers have been great to watch, and they've unearthed a couple of local kids, including Lachlan Crouch.
0: Yes, gosh, he looks good.
1: Tommy Cant, Fletcher Hunt's been, you know, in and around the team a number of weeks. So, yeah, I think their depth has improved, and as a club, they've had a great year with, you know, New South Wales Cup getting to a prelim final, and I think the Harold Matts have won the comp, and SG Ball maybe a grand final. So there's a lot of positive things there in the short term, but I think in the longer term, they're looking really strong in the next year or two.
0: Yeah, recapturing this massive catchment area in the Hunter has been a big goal for Peter Parr and Chris James, their new general manager of footy there, and it just seems to be a whole new focus within a large community, and everyone's come on board. Either as a player or as a former coach, Michael, were you stunned at how quickly everyone bought into the new coaching style of Justin Holbrook? Because not only are they winning games as opposed to last year, but the style of play is so different.
1: Yeah, it is, I think, surprising how quickly that's happened. But I guess if you think about, you know, how they finished the year at the back end of last year, they had maybe 6 or 7 of their best players didn't play for a number of weeks, and they had a whole heap of these young kids that came in and maybe got 6, 8, 10, 12 games, and they copped a few tough losses on the way, but it's given them a really good springboard for this year. And their pre-season, obviously, they had a different approach to the way they trained and the way they prepared. And Justin has to take, and his staff have to take a lot of credit for a much more positive approach to their footing and using the ball. And, you know, they've got a great skill set there. And Caelan Ponga has really been outstanding, along with Fletcher Sharp, if and when those opportunities present themselves. And they seem to be able to take advantage of that with their speed and skill.
0: They both look like they could have torn that game open yesterday at various times, Fletcher Sharp and Kalyn Ponga, who was great again. Well, let me dissect these three really contentious decisions near the end of the game. Ali Leotower, did he touch the ball on the way through? Our boys thought that he may have got a finger flicker, is what they described. I didn't think so. Well, or was it a best knock-on?
1: We thought it was a fingerprint, maybe. But isn't it funny? Like, you get a call like that can go your way or the other. And the Knights, you know, in those couple of tough losses they had against, I think, maybe Cronulla, the Roosters, and maybe even Melbourne, there was a couple of tough calls, I recall, in those games, which they were on the wrong side of. And as I said before, you need an ounce of luck. And they definitely got the benefit of that call. But the Greg Marju knock-on or strip was the other. And then I guess the...
0: There's no way Tamari Martin stole that. He was reeling out of that tackle.
1: Well, the explanation, you know, we're hearing all these explanations, aren't we? And we've heard them for a lot of years, but that was another version of things that I hadn't heard before. But again, it went the Knights' way. And that was a big call in the context of the game.
0: And the third one, I maintain, and Tyson Frizzell, I think, has been playing out of his skin because we talk about the injuries to the Dillons. Your two front rowers aren't there. With Trey Mooney, who's been great all year, injured, and Jacob Saifidi suspended, not to play again this year. So Tyson Frizzell's playing big minutes, the veteran in the front row, and 20-year-old Cody Hopwood, who you mentioned earlier, been absolutely outstanding. But surely, the Tyson Frizzell one coming through on the kick, we've seen that penalised all year, haven't we?
1: Yeah, I thought he was a chance to be in the Academy Awards, the way he attempted to go up for that kick, Frizz. But you're right, he's been one of their best this year off the bench, and I think he was nearly their best player last week in the first semi-final against South Sydney. And, you know, it's great to see him getting to finish. I'm saying he's finishing his career, but he's at the back end and he's doing a great job for those young forwards and, you know, always been good round teams and an absolute professional with how he does his work on and off the field.
0: All right, they've got to play Penrith next Sunday out at Homebush. And we know how great the Panthers are at this time of year. And they're fresh. They've had a week off, which is not insignificant. But again, Penrith is going to be playing a team that doesn't seem to care who, where, when. How did Newcastle go about knocking over the Panthers on Sunday?
1: Yeah, it's a difficult one. I mean, you're right. The preparation is different where the Knights are coming off a couple of tough games and travel against New Zealand coming back to get themselves recovered, but they've got a week, and I think they've been in a pretty good routine for a number of weeks. And Penrith, I guess, a bit like the Warriors and South Sydney, you know, no question about their forward pack and how strong they are up front. And that's, you know, I think again, if the Knights can hold their own in the middle, and they've been able to do that for 2 weeks in a row, I still think they're more than capable of scoring enough points if it needs some points to be found. So I like their chances, but they'll need to do a good job, of course, on Dylan Edwards at the back, who's been, you know, one of their great players for a long time, and Nathan Cleary, of course, at halfback. Isaiah Yeo, if he starts or comes off the bench, and they've got some strike power in the outside backs too. So again, you know, two teams that are great to watch and slightly different styles, but it'll be another outstanding game of footy. And I do like the Knights' chances if they can. A bit like the Warriors, if they can hang in there at 30 or 35 minutes in and be not too far away, I still think they'll give themselves a good chance to be there at the back end of the game.
0: Hey, if they've got a sniff, it's going to be quite something. Just finally, Michaels, 25 years, it's a quarter of a century since that grand final where you were coach for the first year at Newcastle and you beat Parramatta in that grand final. That first half, does that still stun you about just how brilliant your team was in that first 40?
1: Yeah, I mean, I've been around the game for a long time and in and around Origin games as well, where we've had a couple of outstanding Queensland performances. I think one was the third game in 2015. I think it was 52-6, which was just a clinical display that night. But in an NRL sense, with the Knights, I think we made one error on the fifth play on the short side 3 or 4 minutes before halftime. So it was a incredible display, and you know, you don't see those type of game plans getting executed like that too often, and you've got to enjoy it if and when you can.
0: Yeah, so I put it down to the coaching.
1: Yeah, well, there you are, but I can't take too much credit. We had a very good team and a pretty good halfback in a fella by the name of Andrew Johns.
0: Oh, yeah, he could play. He could play just a little bit. Michael Hagan, so good to catch up, mate. And keep enjoying the ride like everyone in Newcastle, and let's hope it continues with a thriller on Sunday. Nice to catch up.
1: Yeah, will do, mate. Looking forward to it.
0: Newcastle Knights Hall of Famer, Michael Hagan. 4 minutes to seven. Hugh has phoned through on the open line, 1300 361 700. Thanks for your patience, Hugh. How are you going?
2: I appreciate it, Andrew. Thank you.
0: What can we do for you, Hugh?
2: Oh, I was just I was listening to your opening remarks, and I was a little bit concerned that you might have overdone it. You were sounding a little bit like an AI kind of voice.
0: I know. I've strained it. It doesn't hurt or anything, but I can just. I've got until 7:30 in me. That's it.
2: You've given yourself an absolute rogering over the weekend, but we all appreciate it.
0: Okay, thank you.
2: I was particularly wanting to admire the performance of Newcastle, and
0: yes.
2: I was made of mind that. You know, that they're an unusual kind of team in that they have got a lot of horsepower on the paddock, and they seem to cover most of their bases, and they're a very hard team to oppose.
0: They are, and they just keep coming at you and coming at you and coming at you. And well, I found it almost impossible to not pick the Warriors at home. The point was that Newcastle were going to be there the whole game. That's how they play. They love being the underdogs, and there's just something about this team that's special, that's the X factor that guys like Luke Lewis talk about. If you win a comp, you need more than just talent, and they have that in spades, and they've got a really great coach who seems to be as popular with the players as anyone ever has been. So I really hope they go well on Sunday.
2: Yeah, look, I absolutely agree with you, and they just seem to keep coming at you. That doesn't
0: yeah.
2: you do to them, but they keep on having a crack at you. And one of the other things that's been really in my mind is that the Johns brothers have been very quiet about their performance. I guess not wanting to jinx them or anything like that, but they've been quiet.
0: Yeah, I was going to say, I haven't heard them speak at all about it to probably prove your point. But, look, I know Joe in particular would be very excited because they've addressed a lot of the issues he had with Newcastle, and that was how they've dealt with the big catchment area in the Hunter. So, anyway, I'm sure we'll hear especially from Joey very soon. Hugh, thank you for your call. We do have the news coming up, so we'll get to who's hot and who's under the pump a little bit later. On the text line, Warriors were harshly dealt with, but they played poorly, and the Knights will give Penrith a better game. Yeah, I'm not sure that's true, the last bit, but definitely the Knights were the better team. I was just listening to New Zealand Talkback Station, and their anger at the two decisions you mentioned was palpable. It's a shame as the support for the NRL in New Zealand has been unprecedented this year. Yeah, that's it is a shame always where there's drama, but it's a part of finals footy. I'm a Roosters man, but should DCE have been rubbed out? It looked pretty obvious. I don't think so, Moo. Thanks for your text. I don't think it was a traditional trip. He did lead with the leg, and I think he should have been penalised and fined, but that would have done it for me. It's news time. Then back with Luke Lewis.
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6: Adam Story with ABC News. An 11-year-old boy has been shot in the face and neck at a home in Sydney's northwest. Victoria Pengelly reports.
7: Police were called to a property at Fairway Drive in Norwest around 5 o'clock this afternoon after reports of a shooting. Paramedics treated an 11-year-old boy at the scene after he was shot in the face and neck. He's expected to be transferred to Westmead Children's Hospital in a serious condition. Five others were inside the home at the time of the shooting and are uninjured. Police have declared a crime scene and are investigating the circumstances. They say initial inquiries suggest the shooting happened inside the home.
6: A court has heard former police officer Beau Lamar Condon faked a cancer diagnosis to try to resume a relationship with Sydney man Jesse Baird before he allegedly murdered him and

0: partner Luke Davies. Sarah Gerrithy reports.
1: 31-year-old Beau Lamar Condon is accused of shooting the Sydney couple dead at Jesse Baird's Paddington Share House in February 2024. In his opening address, Crown Prosecutor Brett Hatfield SC has begun outlining the Crown case, arguing the former police officer became obsessed with Jesse Baird after he broke off their brief romantic relationship. He said the court would hear that the accused confessed to friends he had accessed Mr. Baird's phone to monitor if he was communicating with other men, illegally obtained CCTV footage to watch him on a date with another man, and watched him have sex through his bedroom window. The Crown said there was also evidence Mr. Lamar Condon used a friend's Instagram account to send a message claiming he'd been diagnosed with cancer after Mr. Baird had cut off all contact.
0: Economists say housing affordability is a key driver of declining fertility rates. The federal government's latest intergenerational report shows Australia's fertility rate is expected to drop faster over the next 40 years than previously forecast. Treasurer Jim Chalmers argues that while the country faces serious risks ahead, it is better placed than others to manage them. Independent economist Chris Richardson says addressing housing affordability will be crucial in the coming decades.
2: The birth rates have fallen the most in the bits of the world where housing is most unaffordable, and if you can't afford to properly house a child, you're going to be a bit more careful about having one. It says we do need to be saying yes to housing in a way we haven't done for decades.
0: A United Nations report has found that recent US airstrikes on vessels allegedly trafficking drugs breach international law and can't be justified as self-defence. The report by a special rapporteur says that since September last year, there have been at least 68 US military strikes in the Caribbean and Pacific, which killed more than 220 people. The rapporteur says even if the targets could be identified as members of designated terrorist groups, they had not mounted any armed attack on the US, which would trigger a right to self-defense under international law. The US Treasury Secretary Scott Bessent says China and the United States have discussed plans to set up a joint alert system on artificial intelligence. The BBC's Laura Baker reports.
3: The talks between the US Treasury Secretary Scott Bessent and the Chinese Vice Premier He Lifeng are to help set the agenda for a meeting between the two leaders in Washington later this week. The US is proposing setting up a notification system for both superpowers to alert the other if AI systems threaten national security. Chinese state media only acknowledged that the meeting had taken place and that AI had been discussed, but gave no further details.
0: In sport, Sydney Roosters forward Victor Radley expects teammate Sam Walker to be fully fit if he plays in Friday night's preliminary final against the Dolphins. The Queensland Origin halfback is aiming to return a month after having ankle surgery. Radley says Walker won't be in discomfort if he makes his comeback.
4: I think he will be kind of 100% fit. I've done a syndesmosis as well, and the surgeries they do now are pretty amazing. And, you know, during that game, I feel like he'll be fine, and I think it'll be more after the game, a pull-up sore, but then he's got a week anyway. So, yeah, I don't think it'll be bothering him during the game, just from my own experience. I think he'll be.
0: And Collingwood midfielder Nick Dacos says he'll be happy with his season regardless of whether he takes home this year's Brownlow medal. The 23-year-old is tonight's hot favourite after finishing runner-up last year. While arriving on the red carpet just moments ago, Dacos says he's excited about tonight's event.
5: I think everyone's just said they're super proud, and whatever happens, happens. But, yeah, first and foremost, I feel like I had a good season, and I'm really proud of all my efforts. So wherever tonight lands, doesn't really matter too much.
0: The weather for tomorrow, isolated showers along the central and northern parts of the coast and adjacent ranges, scattered about the mid-north coast and the Hunter. There's the chance of showers or thunderstorms about the northern slopes as well. The chance of showers in Sydney tonight, an overnight low of 14, then showers increasing tomorrow, a top of 19. Showers on Wednesday, a top of 22, partly cloudy Thursday and 24. That's the latest ABC News at 7:05.
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8: Welcome or welcome back to NRL Monday, our penultimate show of the year, unfortunately. I'm going to miss this on a Monday night. If you are just joining us, I'm Andrew Squeaky Moore, joined shortly by my weekend co-commentator, Luke Lewis. And we are with you until 7.30, then it's the evening's programs. And don't forget, nightlife. In the first half of the show, I spoke with Newcastle Knights Hall of Famer and the man who last coached them to a premiership, Michael Hagan, and he spoke to how the Knights can beat Penrith on Sunday.
9: I like their chances, but they'll need to do a good job, of course, on Dylan Edwards at the back, who's been, you know, one of their great players for a long time, and Nathan Cleary, of course, at halfback. Isaiah Yeo, if he starts or comes off the bench, and they've got some strike power in the outside backs too. So, again, you know, two teams that are great to watch and slightly different styles, but, it'll be another outstanding game of footy. And I do like the Knights' chances if they can, a bit like the Warriors, if they can hang in there at 30 or 35 minutes in and be not too far away, I still think they'll give themselves a good chance to be there at the back end of the game.
8: That was Michael Hagan. Now, the man who won the premiership twice with Penrith as a young beanstalk winger in 2003 and then with Cronulla Sutherland as a grisly old veteran second rower in 2016 when he won the Clive Churchill medal. He's been calling footy with me since 2019. Luke Lewis, thanks for coming in, Louis.
12: No, too easy, mate. Great to be here. You're right.
8: I'm good. Sounding beautiful. See, I feel like I've been gargling light globes.
12: Well, it's funny because yesterday afternoon, just before we were getting towards the end, you could sort of see that it was getting a little bit dusty, the old throat. But, mate, you still sound beautiful to me.
8: Yeah, well, that's from you, Louis, so thank you very much. I tell you what, we had two very different finals games on the weekend, didn't we?
12: Yeah, we did. Obviously, the Roosters were outstanding. The Sharkies, they had a lot go against them early. They got back into the game there for about 2 seconds, basically. They got those two big tries, and I thought it was going to be a really good game. But, mate, Roosters just too good. They played well. They executed well. And they started fast. So, and then you watch that that Warriors game. They looked scared to lose that game, the Warriors. And I thought Newcastle were just, you know, they were really just sort of take on the world. When they got up there, even during the week, they were speaking about, we don't care who we play or where we go. I love that attitude. That a couple of things go their way. Obviously, that Tyson Frizzell thing at the end there, it could have been a penalty, but didn't work out that way. And lucky for Newcastle, they got the win. But I'm looking forward to seeing how this game's going to unfold on the weekend with Newcastle and Penrith.
8: Is that your first unfold of
12: it
8: the
12: is.
8: Day?
12: I'm trying to get only four in tonight.
8: Maximum of four and a half an hour. I love it. Dear. Back to the Saturday night game, first of all. What impressed you most about the Roosters? Because they came off a hard-fought but a loss against Penrith, and then they ran away with it against your old mum. What impressed you most about them?
12: Well, this is their start for me. Because I was a bit worried about them coming off the back of the Penrith game and usually a lot of sides who play Penrith start, you know, the following week start very slow and they're very hard to, you know, get into the game. Where I thought they come out with a different mindset about, well, let's take it to the Sharks. So I like their two back roles. I think playing a really good football. Tedesco obviously has been amazing. But, yeah, for me it was just their start and their attitude towards the game. I thought their defence was really, really good. So for me that was what impressed me. To be fair, I thought if they got into an arm wrestle that the Roosters would win, and I was hoping that the Sharks would start fast and make it really hard for them to sort of catch back up. They have to play catch up footy. It might have put them into that little bit of a sort of uncomfort sort of area that they haven't been there for a while. So
8: two tries in the first 11 minutes, and Nico gone in that time was brutal.
12: The whole mix too, like you had Talakai coming off the bench straight away, going over to that right edge with Mawini Haroti going with his knee. There's a couple of things that didn't go, you know, to plan for the Sharks. But in saying that, you need to be able to react, you know, when things happen, especially in big games, and they just didn't react the way they needed to.
8: So we have Roosters and Dolphins at Lang Park Friday night. So much strike power in both teams. What sort of a game are we going to get?
12: This is interesting. I'm actually really looking forward to this game because I don't know how it's going to go. I feel like, again, we talk about the start, right? The Dolphins start, their first 20 minutes has been horrible. Pretty much over the whole year. Even against the Warriors, they didn't start well and they slowly just built their game nicely. So, look, I'm looking forward to the first 20 minutes of this game. If the Dolphins can really get a good start against the Roosters, I think their attack and their determination and their defence can actually, you know, get the win and it can get the Dolphins to the grand final. But on the flip side, you got the Roosters who, I don't know, they've got a few, maybe some pluses. They just talked about Sam Walker coming back. I feel like their forwards have been amazing. and their leadership on the field, big game experience players could get them across the line.
8: So that's what I was going to ask you, because to me the Finns are rightly favourites, and they've had the week off, which, as you've discussed on the weekend, is significant. But the fact they haven't been there before in a finals game, and so many of these Roosters players has, it's got to count for something, doesn't it, for the Roosters?
12: It does, but it also, I've been in the situation where we have

0: get to the grand final, whereas I feel like the Dolphins are, let's just play football.
1: Because they've got Connor Watson leaving, Mark Nwanganu to Waze, Angus Crichton is going to play his last game either this week or next in the grand final. But the only thing, let me ask you this as a player, though, we saw, and you've already mentioned that you thought the Warriors played very tense with the weight of a nation really on their shoulders. The Dolphins have the weight of Queensland on their shoulders. There'll be 50-odd thousand at Lang Park on the weekend. So is that a worry that they, because they're a team that is so good not being in any sort of shell?
0: I think because they've achieved what they want to achieve so far this year, I think everything else is a bonus. I don't reckon they'll think too much about that. I feel like the Warriors, you could really see it and feel it because there were so many people talking about just how good they are and how good they were going. I feel like the Dolphins are still sort of slowly flown under the radar. People are talking about how good they are, but they're not really sort of saying, oh, they're going to win the comp, they can win the comp. So I feel like the belief's all inside their four walls. I think they'll be fine.
1: Yeah. How easy or difficult is it as a player to eliminate the weight of expectation, whether it's in your own community? I mean, I got to experience on grand final morning what it was like down at Cronulla in the Sutherland Shire before you played Melbourne in 2016, having not won a competition. So you can thrive in it or it can be intimidating. How do you weigh that up, what to take in and what to ignore?
0: Well, for me, I took it all in because I was lucky enough. So when I was young, I didn't appreciate it because when I was a kid, we played in a lot of grand finals and we got to a grand final 2 years of playing first grade. So I didn't appreciate all the small little things. But going into the 16 grand final, I was super confident in my side because this is how I looked at it. When I looked at both teams that I played in and when we won, I looked around the room. I said, if we play our best football, no one can beat us. And that was exactly how I approached it with 16. You looked in our team and said, if 1-17 play their best football and 1-17 in the Melbourne play their best football, I still believe we can beat that team. So the confidence was always there that we could get that job done. We just had to execute on the night. So, yeah, look, expectations outside, I never really took it in because it was sort of building that way during the year. I think that 16-game winning streak for us sort of built that resilience for us when it come to the big games.
1: All right. We'll get to the drama and the referee getting dropped in buying and selling shortly, so I'm not ignoring that. But what is it about Newcastle's run into a preliminary final that impresses you most?
0: I like their attitude. I think, to be fair, even their games leading into the semi-finals, I was really impressed with them. Even though they lost a few games, they lost a lot of games by 2 points and they had a lot of injuries, a lot of setbacks, and there was a couple of games that they should have won. But I feel like the belief's there. And I feel like they're on this, again, they're on this journey where they're just like, well, why not us? I've seen that question from a couple of their players. I think it might have been Tyson Frizzell. It said, why not us? Why can't we do it? And then they've mentally just got this belief now. And trying to come up against a side who's got that type of belief is actually very hard to play. My only concern for Newcastle is not their game plan and not their team. It's just I looked at the game on the weekend. They had a lot of errors. If they had the same amount of errors against the Panthers, they will score a lot more points than what the Warriors did. So if they can cut those errors down into, say, four, let's just bring it down. I think they did maybe 8 or 9 errors. They bring that down to 4 errors. They put themselves in the game, and I love the brand of football they play. They attack from everywhere. They've got strike all over the park. Callum Ponga is playing outstanding football. Their two back rowers are playing really good football. I feel like their forwards are laying a great platform. For me, Greg Barju has been amazing. You know, he saved a few tries on the weekend, but his meters out of the back end. Dom Young can score tries. So I like their side. I like the way they play football. My only concern is the way they have to play against Penrith, there is errors in their game.
1: Yeah, that's a fair point. The Warriors, controversy aside, they have had two finals. They got beat by the Dolphins before a full house at Mount Smart Stadium, and they got beaten by Newcastle, full house, Eden Park, biggest rugby league crowd ever in New Zealand, which is phenomenal. But they're going to be left rueing, I think, not winning a finals game after such an incredible year. Where did it go wrong for them?
0: Yeah, I'm with you. As a player, when you retire, you look back on the years, you go, oh, we should have done something with this year, or we could have done something in that team. But I reckon I'll look back on this side and go, that was the year we could have done something pretty special. But for me, I think it was just they put everything into the very first semi-final against the Dolphins. They didn't get the result. They were pretty cooked. And then the second game, I think they thought mentally they had it won as well. But then I feel like they just stiffened up. when you watch the Warriors when they play their best football, they were just free flowing. They were running harder. They were tackling harder than the opposition. Attack with their defense. When I say attack with their defense, their line speed was unbelievable when they were playing their best football. We watched them bash Penrith.

0: Yes.
1: That just had been, that had gone missing. And again, they've had a lot of injuries all year, but yeah, I just feel like I put that down to fatigue. I think they might have got that that back end of the year wrong when it come to maybe their preparation or their you know, setup of that. Because again, going back to experience, we had all our fitness sort of done leading into semi-finals. Semi-final time, it was pulled back. You're really just about freshening up for the week and getting into the game feeling 150,000%, you know. So
0: how much?
1: 150,000.
0: That's what you need. I appreciate Saturday is AFL Grand Final day, but if you share Michael Carayannis's love for that sport, there is some great rugby league that could attract your attention. At Dolphin Oval from 2:05 on Saturday, the Queensland Women's Grand Final between the Burleigh Bears and South Logan Magpies. The Queensland Cup Grand Final is on at 4:10 at the same venue, with the minor premier Sunshine Coast Falcons against the team that finished second, the Dolphins. Now, why these games are on when the AFL Grand Final's on, I'm not too sure. Maybe it doesn't matter. You tell me. Because it's the same with the New South Wales competitions. Three grades at Western Sydney Stadium at Parramatta. The Women's Grand Final between Newcastle and Mounties. That game kicks off at 2:45. At 5 p.m, it's the Jersey Flegg decider with Penrith playing Canterbury Bankstown. And an evening Grand Final to settle the New South Wales Cup. Penrith in action again against a team that's proudly been around since 1908, the Newtown Jets. And remember, the winner of the New South Wales Cup will play the winner of the Queensland Cup on NRL Grand Final Day for what's known as the State Championship, and that game will be called as part of our Grand Final coverage. And Greg wants to know on the text line, who you're tipping, Louis, Newtown or Penrith?
1: It's a tough one. I've got a couple of boys that I'm obviously good mates with, and I'm a Penrith boy. So,
0: and Newtown's a Sharks feeder club,
1: it's
0: right?
1: It's basically Sharks feed Penrith. It is. Good. But, yeah, look, I'll go with the Jets purely because I know the boys that are in the side there that are playing.
0: Yeah. Nev says, is this going to be the finish of the curse? Dolphins and Roosters both have had 50 put on them, whereas Penrith and Newcastle haven't. Well, it depends whether you believe Dolphins or Roosters are going to win the comp. History is a very powerful opponent.
1: You know what's something? Like, I love Penrith and I want to see Penrith do it again.
0: Yes.
1: But at Penrith, I'd love to see Newcastle win. I just think the town up there would go absolutely bonko.
0: It's hard not to cheer for that.
1: And I feel like they deserve it, considering how many times they've been out on their feet, they're gone, and the crowd just keep turning up.
0: Yeah.
1: And I love it.
0: Said to Michael Hagan, too, it's not just the injuries to the Dillons, and Dylan Lucas came back yesterday, but their front rowers are out.
1: Yep.
0: Trey Mooney and Jacob Saifidi. It's extraordinary what they're doing. Andrew, thanks for a wonderful season. Attending a test match in March in Melbourne from Kylie. Australia-England men's cricket test. Yeah, that'll be quite something at the MCG. Andrew and Louis, I wanted the Warriors to win both weeks, but they showed on many occasions, even if those referee decisions went their way, would they have been able to use it to their advantage? They've had 2 weeks of home games with a significant advantage of massive crowds and travelling teams, yet they blame decisions in the final minutes. In my mind, they should have dominated like they did over the Panthers, but it was all Knights. So Warriors didn't look like winning other than the first part of the game against the Dolphins. Milo, that all may be true, and I agree that better team won. And I'll also guarantee you the Warriors made a lot more mistakes than Ashley Klein did over 80 minutes. But the fact was it was 12-10 with a minute to go, and they should have had a shot at goal from next to the post. Mind you, with Tane Tuipiki off the field, I have no idea who would have taken the shot. Maybe Chanel Harris-Tavita.
1: Well, there's a few. I know Kurt Capewell can kick goals as well, but I know he's not.
0: When was the last time he would have had a shot at goal?
1: Well, I don't know. That's what I mean. I haven't seen him kick a goal on the footy field, but, mate, he can kick goals from everywhere at a training park.
0: Yeah. But, mate, I get to a practice tee and I can hit it beautifully.
1: Well, that's true.
0: On the real one, nothing.
1: I would have backed him in, though.
0: Well, he's that sort of free play. Good yesterday, too, Kurt Capewell. All right, let's find out who Luke Lewis is buying and selling.
2: Are you buying or selling?
0: Righto, Louis, you are a big spender. Are you buying or selling that Ashley Klein should have been dropped after his performance yesterday?
1: Oh, I can't buy that. I'm going to sell that. I feel, you know, he had to do his job out there. He might not have seen it. They lost their captain's challenge. I feel bad that he gets dropped, but it's a tough one. I really do. But they obviously, you know, the NRL have seen it a little bit different. He's been in some big games and he just didn't get that call right. Happens, and it was a pretty crazy moment. But, I feel sorry for him.
0: I feel for him too, but I do think he got that wrong. We see that penalty come every week, every single day.
1: I'm going to blame Tyson Fizzell on that, though. He did that so well.
0: Oh, Tyson, yeah, he's going to be at the Logies next year, no doubt about it. But the other thing is that just to play devil's advocate from my argument here, the Warriors blew a challenge.
1: Correct.
0: So if they don't blow the challenge, they could have it and they should have won the challenge. But with my faith in the bunker, which is absolutely zero, who would know?
1: But we don't want to get the bunker involved any more than what they already are either.
0: No, I know, but if you've still got the challenge, you've got the challenge. Yeah, but that was the problem, they didn't have it. Now, Kurt Capewell, do you want to know his lifetime NRL stats for goal kicking?
1: Zero.
0: From how many?
1: Zero.
0: Correct. But for the Newtown Jets, back in 2016, when you, Luke Lewis, were winning an NRL premiership, he kicked 23 goals for Newtown.
1: Yeah, from how many?
0: I don't know.
1: 23. But oh, imagine that.
0: Mate, it was also 10 years ago and it was in New South Wales Cup.
1: Yeah, so. But he still practices at training. I know he does that.
0: Yeah. Newcastle, back to buying and selling. Newcastle is going to continue to ride this wave of success into the grand final. Are you buying or selling?
1: I'm going to buy it because I really like the feeling of it at the moment. Like everywhere I look and everywhere I go, it's about Newcastle. And then I've seen some video footage of...
0: Where are you going?
1: Oh, just like, you know, going out and the boys are all talking about it and everyone's talking about how good Newcastle are playing. And it's it is a feel-good story. And I see the behind-the-scenes stuff with Justin Holbrook and how he's talking to the side. And then I see the fans that are just jumping on the bandwagon. So I'm loving the feeling up there.
0: Well, the fans, they've been on the bandwagon forever. They're amazing. So you're saying they beat Penrith
1: on
0: Sunday?
1: I'm saying they can. They can.
0: Well, you're buying it.
1: I'm buying that they can, okay. Yes.
0: After, can we take this, Jared? You got it on video.
1: I'm not saying they will. I'm still going to tip Penrith to win. But
0: well, then you've got to sell.
1: I can't.
0: You do sell. Know this game.
1: I do know the game. I'm buying that they can ride the wave in. I do believe they can, you know, beat
0: into
1: them, but
0: the grand
1: I
0: final.
1: I won't tip against Penrith.
0: Oh, gosh.
1: Does that make sense?
0: Mate, listen, I didn't actually feel crook until now. Now I've got a headache. After an historic weekend for crowds in the NRL, there'll be 50,000 plus at Stadium Australia on Sunday when the Knights play Penrith.
1: Yes, I'm buying that one.
0: You're buying that?
1: Yeah, definitely buy that one. I think the Newcastle Knights fans are going to travel from everywhere.
0: Yeah.
1: And there'll be thousands of them there, obviously. And then the Panthers, they'll come out in numbers as well. So it's only down the road. It's a big game getting in the grand final, so I'll buy that.
0: It has to be, doesn't it? Yeah. I think it was when Canterbury played Penrith last year, Stadium Australia's 56,000 plus. So that should be around that because Knights fans, you're right, they'll be heading here for sure. Ivan Cleary should win another Dally M Coach of the Year. Are you buying or selling?
1: Oh, this is a tough one. There's so many coaches out there that can, you know, sort of put their hand up. You know, you've got another one with Justin Holbrook and what he's done. But, yeah, very hard to go past Ivan Cleary. It's another preliminary final. What's that now?
0: Well,
1: five or six in a row?
0: It's seven.
1: Seven in a row?
0: Yeah.
1: Like, that's ridiculous when you think about it. So I'll buy that he has to get it.
0: Okay. And are you buying or selling that Cronulla Sutherland is heading to a downward spiral over the next few years?
1: Geez. I'm going to have to spend on that as well. I'll buy that because I know they haven't bought much for last year, for next year. I think they've only got a young guy, Trout, coming over from the English Super League. I don't think there's anyone else that they've actually bought to come into the club. So with the amount of players that are leaving,
0: yeah,
1: I'm going to say, yeah, I have to buy that one.
0: All right. So you spent a bit of dough. The only time you sold was about whether Ashley Klein should be dropped. So the rest you're buying. Now let's find out. Our producer, Ralph Tucker, who produces our weekend rugby league coverage, has just told me firstly, Kurt Capewell, 23 goals from how many attempts do you reckon for Newtown?
1: I'm going to say...
0: In 2016.
1: 30.
0: 29.
1: Ooh, close.
0: Not too bad. But he also comes up with his director's cut every Monday night, which is one of his highlights from the weekend, and this is it.
2: The director's cut.
0: Sends it right to Savala, then to Cherry Evans. Links up with Tedesco, runs at the line, offloads Toya. Toya fights the pass now to Nwanganita Waza. They accelerate, throws the ball back to Toya, just in from the eastern touchline. He's up, they got away from two. Pass Tedesco, he got the ball back desperately along the ground. Scooped up by the Roosters. Watson steps, beats one, beats two, scores the try, Connor Watson. What a try for the Roosters. What a finish from our boy Connor. Roosters 22, Cronulla 10, and you wonder whether the Sharks have had their opportunities. 28 and a half to go. What a finish from Connor Watson. Trying to ensure that he's got more than this game left in tricolours. That was a great try. Absolutely. Brilliant finish from Connor, and it was good to catch

0: up with him on our show yesterday. On the text line, 0467 920 222. Hey, Maury and Louie, the Warriors missed the goal. That was the difference. Yeah, that was tough. That was right on the touchline, wasn't it, from Tane Tuipiki. And the Knights will find the Panthers game way different to what they faced against the Wars. Roosters v Panthers, 100% grand final, says Dubbo Dragon. I guess the Warriors have a long history being chokers, especially at home with a lot of expectation. This finals campaign unfortunately revealed that they're still yet to shake that reputation. Jimmy at Cremorne, Frizzell looked like LLL. Being the little lost lamb, Matthew Elliott. Arms out, but not quite sure why. That's great, Jimmy. Hey, Maury, I hope your voice is back to 150,000% soon. Go the mighty Dolphins. Good on you, Sean. The things you start, you're a bit like Jerry Seinfeld from the Seinfeld show, like Close Talk and all these. They come up with these phrases and they stick.
1: They stick, yeah. It's interesting how it works.
0: That's you, Luke Lewis.
1: I got Groover from that.
0: I'm not sure
1: you... That actually slipped out, Groover, and then all of a sudden it just stuck.
0: I'm not going to ask those circumstances. Andrew and the next Prime Minister, love your coverage that you guys do. I reckon the Panthers can still go all the way despite some injury concerns. It's been pretty special with this team, what this team has done over the last 7 years. Congrats to the Knights, as I've loved watching them this season, but I hope the Panthers smash them. Lols, as am I, biased Panthers fan. Love to see this mighty Panther team do it again, and I reckon Panthers-Dolphins would be an entertaining grand final. Good on you, Jeff, at the Blue Mountains. You're more than entitled to follow your own team there, mate. The elite team, Garage Wayne from Foster, can't wait for the finals. I think Newcastle can go all the way. Hope your voice gets better. Thank you, Wayne. So do I. I'm sure it will very soon, although it's a big week in our household, Louis. My daughter Eliza turns 18 tomorrow.
1: Exciting, though.
0: It was... A week ago, she was born.
1: It's Isn't that crazy?
0: Freaking crazy. Cling on to Hazel and Levi, mate, because it'll go so stupidly.
1: What do you got planned? You got any good plans?
0: Yeah, lots of stuff. Lots of stuff. Birthday tomorrow, birthday dinner, family and everything. A party Friday night.
1: Graduation.
0: You've got a graduation from year 12 on Wednesday and the big formal dinner Thursday. So it'll all be good to rest the throat.
1: Well, mate, I'll see you on the weekend.
0: I'll see you on the weekend. All right, thanks for coming in, Louis. Much appreciated, as always. And thank you to our team here, to Tommy and Ralphie and Jar Jar, Jared with their social media. And thank you so much for listening. I'm sorry you've had to put up with this voice all day. We'll be good as gold when we resume festivities next week, Friday night from 7. It's the Dolphins and the Roosters, and then from 7, Saturday night, NRLW. I'm Andrew Moore. Evenings is next.
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2: A very good evening to you. Lovely to be here with you across your Monday evening and across the week, in fact, as Renee takes a bit of a well-earned break. Always a great time to be hanging out. I'm excited to get into some of the big conversations with you across tonight, the rest of the week, some light-hearted banter, of course, play the quiz. There's a bit happening tonight across the country, including counting for the Brownlow medal gets underway very, very shortly. So we'll keep you up to date as that progresses for your keen AFL fans among us. We've also had some bushfires burning across the region, so we're keeping a bit of an eye on that, in particular the fire up around Grafton. But some good news is that we are seeing conditions ease at the moment, and all fires across New South Wales and the ACT are now sitting at advice level. There just might be a little bit of smoke around if you're near some of those earlier fires. We still have a lot of your favourite evenings bits and pieces to get to as well. You can be part of the conversation, as always, and get ready to play the quiz. The numbers you need, 1-300-222-702, to give me a call this evening and to play the quiz. You can text as well, 0467-922-702. We'll launch into our mini Monday quiz for you next. But first, we'll take a quick look at the weather across New South Wales and the ACT into tomorrow.

0: Some top temperatures for you. A lot cooler than we've seen around the region today. Sydney, a top of 19 degrees tomorrow. Just 16 for you in Canberra. Winter holding on just a little bit longer. We've got showers increasing in Sydney. Cloudy day in Canberra. Newcastle's heading for a top of 20 degrees with showers. And Wollongong, 18 degrees with a shower or two. All right, let's get ready to launch into this evening's quiz.
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0: And what we want to know from you as we play the quiz, to get your brain thinking, is a little bit about Australian animals, maybe unsung heroes of the Australian animal world tonight on evening, because new research shows that a third of us think quolls aren't native to Australia. They are. And a fifth of us think that cane toads are locals. And they're not. So there are so many wonderful animals in Australia. So what are some of our unsung heroes? That's what I want to know from you as you play the quiz this evening. 1-300-222-702 to give me a call. Play the quiz. Let's get going, shall we? We are starting this evening. Hopefully, if I can get this working. We cannot get the mouse working. Let's try this one. Nope. Anyway, keep thinking. 1-300-222-702. We will be talking about animals. Maybe a special skink. Perhaps the giant burrowing cockroach. Let me know the Australian animals that you are thinking about. You can call to play the quiz, and we're going to get stuck into that next.
1: To play the quiz, call now. 1-300-222-702.
0: All right, let's kick off with River. Hey, River.
2: Hi.
0: Do you have a favourite Australian animal?
2: Probably the quokka.
0: The quokka. Tell me why.
2: Because it's so cute.
0: It's so cute. Have you taken a selfie, a quokka selfie?
2: Well, no, I was a kid when we went there, but I kind of vaguely remember them.
0: You vaguely remember. What was your favourite thing about them, do you think?
2: Just that we fed them when we're not supposed to.
0: River, that's bad.
2: Oh, I know.
0: But now that you're a bit older, you wouldn't do it now, would you?
2: No.
0: Nah, that's it. That's it. All right, River, you ready to play the quiz?
2: Yep.
0: Question one. Okay. A Senate inquiry is recommending sweeping changes to the 000 system. They want to take the system away from which telco who currently runs it?
2: Telstra.
0: That is correct. It is Telstra. Who have you got helping you there tonight? We need to give them the appropriate shout out.
2: My brother.
0: Yep.
2: Finn.
0: Oh, your brother Finn. How old's Finn?
2: 16.
0: 16. Oh, that's helpful. So got a 9-year-old and a 16-year-old. Perfect. All right. Question number two, River. Which four teams are left in the NRL finals?
2: The four teams left are Panthers, Dolphins, Roosters, Knights.
0: Yeah, very well done. The Roosters will take on the Dolphins on Friday night. The Knights will take on the Panthers. Who are you going for?
2: Probably the Roosters, but it's definitely going to be hard. And I think we all know who's going to win in the Knights-Panthers game.
0: It's the Knights, right?
2: Panthers.
0: Oh, I don't know. I think there's a lot of Newcastle fans who might hope that you're not quite right. But we'll see what happens. We'll see what happens. Hey, River, we've got a sound clue for you. Can you name this singer who performed at the John Farnham Living Legend tribute concert?

0: Do you know who that is, River?
1: David Bowie?
2: No, I'm joking.

0: It is not David Bowie. You've been led astray by someone in the background there. That is cruel. River, thank you. Thanks for playing the quiz.
1: You're welcome.
0: See thank you. See ya. 1-300-222-702 to play the quiz with me on evenings. Let's head to Kylie. Hi, Kylie.
2: Oh, hello there. How are you today?
0: I'm so well. How are you?
2: Look, I'm good. I'm coming along. I've had a few issues with my feet, but they're coming along really well.
0: Good.
2: Wound air is very good.
0: Good. Good.
2: We're very, very
0: yeah, lucky. We are very indeed. Lucky. Good to hear,
2: and
0: Kylie.
2: I didn't have the ABC with me. It's pulled me through the last two, but they're on the mend. It's been
0: good.
2: A little lightest, but they're coming along fine.
0: All right, Kylie, how good are you at identifying this singer who performed at the John Farnham Living Legend tribute concert?

0: Any ideas,
1: Yeah,
0: Kylie?
1: I think it's Dion. I'll spell it Celine, and then Dion. Is that right?
0: It is right. It is Celine
1: Dion.
0: Dion. Yeah. Did you watch any of that concert last night?
1: No, I didn't. I didn't. But I miss John. I'm going to miss him. I miss him already, not on stage.
0: I'm with you.
1: I'm glad they have kept the YouTube videos of all his past hits. But actually, Your The Voice was released this month in 1986.
0: There you go.
1: Lovely stuff.
0: All right, Kylie, next question. Australia's tram driving team finished second last at the European Tram Driver World Championships. Where was it held?
1: God, I know. What, in London? Was it Berlin? I don't know. But just before you go, I've just said Berlin. My favourite bird is either the magpie
0: Yep.
1: or the crows, because they help keep away the snakes.
0: Yeah, I love that. They are definitely the unsung Aussie animal heroes, aren't they?
1: They all come home when I'm at home and they know I've driven up. They always come, you've got any keepers? There you go. Lovely stuff.
0: All right, Kylie, thank you. Kylie answered Berlin, but that is not quite right. We are playing the quiz. We're also talking about the unsung Aussie animal heroes. You can share that with me. You can answer the quiz questions by giving me a buzz on ABC Evenings 1300 222 702. You are with Kaya Handley this evening. Let's catch up with Sarah now. Hi, Sarah.
2: Hi, how you going?
0: Good. Do you have an unsung Aussie hero animal?
2: I do. I was thinking about the bandicoot, which is like, to me, just looks exactly like a bilby, but for some reason, the bilby gets all the attention.
0: Yeah, it gets chocolate at Easter. Maybe we need a chocolate bandicoot next Easter.
2: I think so. There's no difference when you look at them, from what I can
0: We
2: tell.
0: should start the petition now.
2: We should.
0: I'm sure there's a Bandicoot Rescue Association that would be very pleased for the highlight that you're putting on the bandicoot this evening, Sarah. All right. Do you know Australia's tram driving team? I'm so excited that that's even a thing. Finished second last at the European Tram Driver World Championships. Do you know where it was held?
2: I know it was somewhere in Poland because I saw something about it on Facebook today, but I don't know where in Poland.
0: That's okay. Poland is exactly what I needed. And even though it's not like Eurovision, so it wasn't the winning team that gets to host next time, it'll be hosted in Melbourne
2: Oh,
0: next year.
2: weird. Okay, there you
0: Yeah.
2: go.
0: So from Warsaw to Melbourne, which is kind of exciting.
2: Oh, that's bizarre.
0: Isn't it? Isn't it?
2: Well, it's a European championship, right? So why would it be in
0: Yeah.
2: Melbourne?
0: But I guess it is
2: That's
0: like,
2: weird.
0: maybe it is like Eurovision. That's also a
2: Yeah.
0: Eurovision song contest that, we've put our name to a little bit. So perhaps, we're getting included in a few different things around the EU.
2: That's it.
0: All right, I've got a multiple choice question for you.
3: Multiple choice.
0: The latest intergenerational report was released today, Sarah. It tries to predict what life will be like for Australians in how many years. We've got A, 40, B, 50, or C, 60.
2: So I was listening to the radio this morning.

0: pretty sure they said 40 when they talked about this morning.
1: Yeah, it is indeed. Predicting what life will be like for Australians in 40 years' time. Some things that were, yeah, maybe a little bit confronting for some of us to hear, I think, in that report today. All right, another music question for you, Sarah. What is the name and the artist of this song?
2: Today was gonna be the day, but they'll never throw it back to you.
0: It's Wonderwall by Oasis.
1: Yeah, absolutely.
2: And after all, you're my Wonderwall.
1: A little bit later on evenings, we'll be talking about the new documentary that were made when Oasis reunited, got back together, put their differences aside as two brothers who, you know, love a little bit of fighting. Are you a fan?
0: Oh, I love that song. Always love that song.
1: It is a classic. If it comes on karaoke, you know, it's a good one to belt out, everyone getting along. Who wrote, Sarah, these horror novels, It, Carrie and The Shining?
0: Stephen King.
1: Yes, very well done. It is Stephen King who wrote the horror novels It, Carrie and The Shining. Far too scary for me.
0: Yeah, yes. I can't watch it, the movie. It's not for me.
1: No, it's definitely not a good representation of our, you know, clowning community,
0: no.
1: I don't think, across New South Wales, Sydney and Canberra. All right, a news question for you, Sarah. In news, a new security agreement will be given, will give the US permanent military access to which island in Europe?
0: Greenland.
1: It is Greenland. Very well done. After a bit of argy-bargy, we will see the US have that permanent military access to Greenland. You're on a bit of a roll, Sarah.
0: I know. I must have listened to a lot of radio this week.
1: Yeah, I was about to read a lot of news all over it. Let's see how good your fruit knowledge is.
0: Oh, okay.
1: Ruby Gem, Juliet and Albion are all varieties of which fruit?
0: Oh, Juliet. Juliet. Ring the bell for some reason, but I've got no idea. I'm going to go, I know there's a lot of different types of apples, so I'm going to go with apple.
1: It is not apple, but Sarah, you've done phenomenally well. Thank you.
0: Thank you.
1: Lovely to chat with you. 1-300-222-702 to play the evening's quiz. And also tell me about your Australian native unsung heroes, the animals that maybe don't get as much attention as the koalas or the kangaroos or the platypus. You are with Kaya Handley on ABC Evenings across ABC Sydney, Canberra and New South Wales. Let's catch up with Harry in Gundagai. Hi, Harry.
3: Hi.
1: Do you have a favourite Australian animal?
3: Dunnart.
1: A what?
3: A dunnart.
1: What's that?
3: A small little mouse.
1: Is it? Do you get them around your place?
3: No. They're up in like Queensland.
1: Oh, so they're a little mouse that get around in some tropical climates. Don't mind a bit of humidity.
3: Yep.
1: What do you like about them?
3: They're small and cute.
1: Yeah, love that. That's a good vibe in an animal, I think. All right, Harry. Ruby Gem, Juliet and Albion are all varieties of which fruit?
3: Grapefruit.
4: Grapefruit.
1: Both, look, grapefruit and grape are neither right. But I appreciate you telling me all about the, is it the dunnet?
3: Dunna.
1: Perfect. I've learnt something new, and that is always a win. Harry, thank you.
3: Thank you.
1: 1-300-222-702. We've still got time to play the quiz. Let's head to Nick. Hey, Nick.
5: Hi, how are you?
1: Good. Do you have a favourite Aussie animal?
5: I was going to say platypus, but I think that's already been said.
1: No one's actually said it yet, so you can claim that. Loud and proud.
5: Okay.
1: Yeah.
5: I just think it's like it's a quintessential Australian animal.
1: And also it feels really exciting when you've sat quiet enough for long enough and actually seen a platypus in the wild.
5: True.
1: A kangaroo's a dime a dozen.
5: I've never seen one in the wild.
1: Yep.
5: No.
1: I don't think I've seen one since I was 12.
5: Yeah, never seen one in the wild.
1: Yeah.
5: I think that'd be definitely something to say, for sure.
1: Total bucket list. Yep, absolutely. We all need to go to Tassie.
5: Absolutely.
1: All right, Nick. Ruby Gem, Juliet, and Albion are all varieties of which fruit?
5: Complete guess. I'll say an orange.
1: It is not an orange. But, Nick, thank you for telling us about the platypus, giving it some love this evening.
5: Thank you.
1: Catch ya. 1-300-222-702. Oh, someone's saying we have Dunnarts in Canberra. Love that. So it's not just far north Queensland. Perfect. We can get to the nation's capital to see them, which is always great. Big love to the flying foxes, possums, such misunderstood animals that are crucial to our ecosystems. Thanks to Steve, who says blue-tongued lizard for the win of Australian native animals that don't get enough recognition. Absolutely. I think you know that spring is coming when you see your first blue-tongued lizard. I saw a couple of them around the suburb that I was in the other week, and I got very excited, took a photo of their fat little tails out in the sun. 1-300-222-702. You're with Kaya Handley on ABC Evenings. We're playing the quiz. Phil is in Marrickville. Hey, Phil.
4: Hello, how are you?
1: Good, thanks. Have you got a favourite Australian native animal?
4: As I said to Tash, it's a dingo. Oh. I love dingoes.
1: Yeah, tell me why.
4: Just they have a bad reputation, but they are the most beautiful animal. They're like a wild dog, but they are so tame.
1: Yeah. Have you spent much time, like, have you been to the places around Australia where you can see them in the wild?
4: Fraser Island, yep. And I had no problem with them. Not a problem.
1: Sometimes it's about doing the right thing, isn't it? You know, understanding that actually we're in their space.
4: That's exactly right. It's their home. But I've seen a few dingoes in Sydney too.
1: Yeah, in Sydney, like as pets?
4: Yeah, as pets.
1: Oh, well, it's, you do see a few cute ones getting around, which is good. Always better to see them in the wild. All right, Phil, Ruby Gem, Juliet and Albion are all varieties of which fruit?
4: My favourite fruit.
1: Which is?
4: Strawberries.
1: Do you have a favourite variety of strawberry?
4: Well, the strawberries I buy these days aren't that good.
1: Yeah.
4: I'm not happy with what I'm buying.
1: But sometimes you don't always know what they are either, you know, like they're not labelled as the variety as much anymore. You need the, you know, the good old greengrocer back or buying direct from a farmer's market.
4: I was born in England and we had a strawberry farm down the road from where I was born.
1: See, you were too lucky.
4: They were delicious. Soft, sweet, and
1: yum. You're making me hungry. All right, Phil. J.R.R. Tolkien's The Hobbit was published on this day in 1937. Can you name The Hobbit the story follows?
4: I have never been a Hobbit fan. I've never followed Tolkien. So I'm going to have to say good night. Honestly, I've never read any Tolkien stuff.
1: That's okay.
4: For some reason, it just never got to me.
1: That's it. I will put my hand up and admit The Hobbit is the one novel I've never finished.
4: Yeah, no, I've never done it.
1: But I've watched the movies, which I'm sure will make people really mad that I haven't finished the book, but I've watched the movie. So I'm with you there, and I appreciate you telling us all about dingoes and strawberries, Phil.
4: Okay, thank you.
1: 1-300-222-702. We're getting near the business end of the quiz on ABC Sydney, ABC Canberra and ABC New South Wales. Kaya Handley with you. We are asking, J.R.R. Tolkien's The Hobbit was published on this day in 1937. Can you name The Hobbit? The story follows. Let's catch up with Rhea. Hello.
6: Hello.
1: Do you have a favourite Australian animal?
6: I did say possum, just because they're around everywhere and you see them quite a bit.
1: Yeah. There's nothing like seeing, you know, a possum out at dusk or maybe at dawn after they've had their evening adventure and they're going back to wherever they go, their little hollow to, like, rest for the day.
6: Yes, and you can hear them scurrying in your roof sometimes.
1: That's not always the best sound.
6: Yep.
1: Not always what you want to hear.
6: It's so comforting.
1: Yeah, exactly. All right, Rhea. J.R.R. Tolkien's The Hobbit was published on this day in 1937. Can you name The Hobbit the story follows?
6: Well, I'm so glad you asked me this question because I'm a huge Hobbit fan and Lord of the Rings fan, and it's Bilbo Baggins.
1: It is absolutely Bilbo Baggins. What makes you a fan? What speaks to you in this universe?
6: The magic, the fact that it's a parallel kind of world. It's the underdog story. So many good things, really.
1: Yeah. Love it. Love it. Well, very well done. It is Bilbo Baggins was The Hobbit that J.R.R. Tolkien's The Hobbit follows, published on this day in 1937. All right, a sound clue for you, Rhea. What is the name and artist of this song?
2: Well, I'm running down the road trying to loosen my load. I got seven women on my mind.
1: Do you know the name and artist of that song?
6: I have no clue. I'm sorry. You lost me there.
1: No, you're totally fine. Lovely to chat with you this evening. Thank you.
6: Thanks.
1: 1-300-222-702. Who is going to take our quiz out? We are getting very, very close to the end. Would love to hear from you. Let's go to Andy. Hi, Andy.
7: Yeah, hi. It's the Eagles and... unfortunately, I can't remember that.
1: Do you want to have a listen again and see if it comes to you? 2 seconds.
2: Well, I'm running down the road trying to loosen my load. I got seven women on my mind.
1: Any ideas? The name and the artist of that song?
7: No, I'll pass it on to the next person. And the koalas, I think, really, you know, if you... We got the tree loppers, all the people that machinery that does all the tree lopping and pruning, and how about including the koala?
1: Koala is a great one. They're always, again, another animal that I get very excited about when I see them out and about in their natural environment. Andy, thank you. 1-300-222-702. Who is going to take out the quiz as the gong has played? Rohan in Canberra, hello.
8: Hi.
1: Do you know the name and artist of this song?
2: Take it easy, take it easy.
1: I've just absolutely given it away. Do you know?
8: The Eagles?
1: Yep, and the name of the song?
8: Taking it easy.
1: Yeah, let's do that again. It is in

0: 29 today. Given I, you know, gave that one away a little bit. Rowan, let's give you one more. The Black Robin has won which country's Bird of the Year competition?
1: The Black Robin?
0: Yep. Has won which country's Bird of the Year competition?
1: I have to guess England. I have no idea.
0: It is not England. Thank you. What's your unsung Aussie hero animal?
1: The Gang Gang.
0: Excellent choice. What a beautiful bird. Rowan, thank you. 1-300-222-702. We are nearly it. This is the last question. We just need someone to get it. And I'm hoping the Spices of Springwood can help me out. Hello.
2: Hello. How are you doing?
0: I'm very well. Thank you. I believe I need to play this one for you.
3: First time caller.
0: Welcome. You've called it a good time. All I need you to do is tell me the Black Robin has won which country's Bird of the Year competition?
2: Oh, well, my five-year-old thinks he knows. What do you think it is, Percy?
4: Australia?
0: Oh, it is not Australia.
2: Oh, boo.
0: But it was a bird who was your favourite Australian animal, right?
2: Yeah, it was Clara's favourite Australian animal. It was the
4: Airy wren.
0: Oh, yep, what a wren. What a choice. Beautiful bird. Spices, I hope you call me again tomorrow night to play.
2: Oh, fingers crossed.
0: We'll chat to you then. All right, let's see if we can get this quiz one and done. Nicholas in Tamworth, do you know the Black Robin has won which country's Bird of the Year competition?
5: New Zealand's.
2: Get out.
0: It is New Zealand.

0: Which means...
1: Nicholas and Tamworth, you have won the quiz. Well done. Which also means you get to pick a song. You can have Wonderwall by Oasis or Take It Easy by the Eagles. Which are you picking, my friend?
2: Take It Easy.
1: Is that because Mum was saying one? Is that Mum in the background saying Wonderwall?
3: Yeah.
1: Yeah. So you're picking Take It Easy just to be, you know, a little bit defiant.
2: Yeah, and I like the song.
1: Okay, perfect. Well, we'll play that for you. Stay on hold. Natasha will get your details. Well done, Nicholas.

0: with Take It Easy. Well done to everyone who played the quiz. We'll be back with another quiz, same time, same place, tomorrow on evenings. I hope that you'll join me and play then. But I also hope that you'll stay listening because we've got a lot to talk about, including tourist hotspots around the world that are just trying to stem the flow a little bit. I'll tell you more about that after the news.
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0: ABC News with Glenn Lauder. Police in New South Wales say an 11-year-old boy is fighting for his life after being shot in the face and neck inside a home in Sydney's northwest. Paramedics treated the child for gunshot injuries at the unit complex in the suburb of Norwest before he was taken to hospital in a serious condition. Officers say initial inquiries indicate the shooting happened inside the home. Five other people who were inside at the time are uninjured. Neighbour Ethan Haspie says he was driving home when he noticed emergency services.
1: It is quite frightening because when you look around, when we think of a place like this, we don't typically associate it with crime, but tonight's events have definitely changed the perspectives of some people.
0: The bushfires continuing to burn at emergency level in southwestern Queensland. People in parts of Somme and Thorndale are being told to leave now as the very dangerous fire burns near Murphy's Crossing Road. An evacuation centre has been set up at Stanthorpe Showgrounds. A Senate inquiry into the 000 system is recommending that control of emergency calls be removed from Telstra and run by a government authority. The inquiry was launched after the massive Optus network outage last September, which resulted in hundreds of calls failing to reach 000. Two deaths were linked to that outage. Green Senator Sarah Hanson-Young chaired the inquiry and says the power needs to be removed from telcos.
2: These companies are not putting the safety of Australians first. They're putting their profits first, and they can no longer be trusted with Australia's vital 000 service.
0: Younger Australians are working longer and finding it harder to build wealth and buy a home compared to previous generations. The Federal Treasury has released its intergenerational report showing younger millennials are reaching their 30s without experiencing the early career real income increases when compared with people born in the 1980s. Director of Tax and Transfer Policy Robert Bruning from the Australian National University says rising house prices are impacting young Australians' ability to purchase their own home.
3: One of the things that we've seen is that house prices have gone up much more quickly than wages. So the amount of money that it requires in terms of a year's work to put a down payment on a house is higher than it used to be. It is important to remember, though, that Australia does have very high home ownership rates.
0: The most closely watched theme from this week's UN General Assembly is expected to be artificial intelligence. Prime Minister Anthony Albanese has officially launched Australia's campaign for a 2-year term on the UN Security Council. He says Australia punches above its weight and wants to help shape the global response to issues including the rapid rise of AI. Head of UN Affairs at the International Crisis Group, Daniel Forti, says regulation moves slowly compared to how quickly tech develops. So all eyes will be looking to the meeting.
4: The Security Council will be meeting on Wednesday to have an open briefing with the UN scientific panel on AI, as well as many of the leaders of the private sector companies advancing that technology in recognition that there are major implications for international peace and security.
0: The Coalition's new fuel policy is expected to put pressure on the Labor government. The plan would see excise cuts locked in when global oil prices exceed $100 a barrel for 2 weeks. Opposition leader Angus Taylor says it would be funded from increased tax revenue from legal cigarettes, driven by his proposed cut to the tobacco excise. Head of Energy Research at MST Financial, Saul Kovonik, says the timing of the Coalition's announcement is opportune.
5: We're literally days away from the policies the Coalition proposed being triggered, and so we'd see excise being cut again. And I think that's going to put pressure on the Albanese government to do this once more. And I think that's probably part of the intent behind the timing of this announcement.
0: Japan is bracing for record rainfall from a power typhoon expected to move close to Tokyo and surrounding areas on the country's eastern coast. It's the latest in a wave of back-to-back storms in the Pacific, made more intense by this year's Super El Niño, which has warmed the ocean and fueled the formation of storms. 300 flights have been cancelled, some train services have been suspended, and local media reports say that Prime Minister Sanae Takaichi has delayed her trip to the US to monitor the effects of the typhoon. And Sydney Roosters forward Angus Crichton says the club's embracing the underdog tag ahead of Friday's NRL preliminary final against the Dolphins. The Roosters are preparing for a hostile atmosphere at Lang Park, and Crichton says the tricolours wouldn't have it any other way.
6: That's when we do our best work. I sort of love that, love being the underdogs and having everyone out to get us. I think they're the best kind of wins that you get, and I've had some enjoyable wins up there. We'll be working hard to make sure it's another one.
0: And you've been listening to the latest from ABC News.

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2: Hello, hello. Monday evening, wonderful to be with you. Thanks to everyone who played the quiz, shared some unsung heroes of the Australian native animal world. I do want to keep that vibe alive, keep hearing from you for the rest of the show, because we have some deep, maybe profound, a little bit fun, delicious and entertaining conversations coming your way on Evenings, including in this hour. It might be a little bit late for most of us. I don't know. Some of you might be going to night shift and be absolutely making a cup of this, but we are going to talk about coffee.

dirty chai, single strong shot of espresso. Yeah, it's common knowledge, I think, at this point, that coffee can give you the kick you need to start your day or get over a bit of an afternoon slump. But does coffee have other impacts on your body, things that might be good that maybe we should be a bit more aware of before, and I'm talking mostly to myself here, we reach for that third, maybe fourth

0: cup of coffee in a day. You and I will learn a little bit more about that. We'll also head back to the year 1996 to see what was big, what was bold, what was making news, what the trends were, and maybe hopefully are never again. Although we are seeing a little bit of a 90s resurgence at the moment. So if you have a bit of a solid memory of where you were, what you loved in 1996, I want to hear from you. You can text me 0467 922 702. But up next on Evenings, some of the world's most famous tourist attractions are getting so busy that we're seeing fees introduced or timed entry. Japan and Indonesia have introduced a tourist tax that goes towards the upkeep of those really busy tourism hotspots. You have to pay to see Stonehenge in the UK. The Netherlands have decided that they will no longer tell people to visit Amsterdam. They'll just kind of hope that if they don't market it, if they don't say people should come and visit, that maybe that slows the flow of tourists to the famous city. So let's have a chat about the balance between accessibility and protecting tourist sites for years to come. I'm keen to hear from you. Tell me maybe an attraction, a landmark, natural wonder museum, wildlife experience, we can keep the animal theme going, that you visited, that maybe you paid money for, and let me know if you think it was worth it. 1-300-222-702. Give me a call and tell me what tourist hotspot that was and how you found it. I'd love to hear those tourist sites, destinations, cities or monuments you went to. Did you have to pay? Did you think, yeah, that was all right, actually? Or did it change the experience for you? You can call me 1-300-222-702. You can text me as well, 0467-922-702. We'll talk about that on Evenings next.
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0: Where it is 9 minutes past eight. Wonderful to have your company. Tourism around the world seems to have bounced back with a bit of a boom. I feel like every other person I know is headed abroad or just returned. Vietnam seems to be a hotspot at the moment. But some of the popular tourist sites are struggling with the sheer number of people turning up to gaze, to marvel, to soak it all in. So it's leading to some changes at these sites. Everything from entry fees to timed visits, restrictions on cruise ships and short-term accommodation, all aimed at protecting these popular destinations from being completely overwhelmed and maybe even damaged. So what actually works when a place becomes too popular? And where is that line between making something accessible and ensuring it remains in good condition for generations to come? Let's have a chat about that. I'd love to hear from you if you've got an experience. 1-300-222-702. Dr. Freya Higgins-Deboal is a senior lecturer in tourism management at the University of South Australia. Hello.
9: Hi, nice to be with you, Kaya.
0: Let's start with, maybe it's not so simple a line to draw, but when does a popular tourist destination become maybe too popular?
9: Well, it happens when there's too many people in a particular tourist site and it damages the experience for both the tourist and for the local people. And it can overwhelm the environment and it can pressure the infrastructure. So that's how we see it. It comes from the growth of tourism, the sheer volume of people that are able to travel and want to see places and want to see them at particular times of the year. Mm. In 2025, it was 1.5 billion tourist arrivals, Mark. So we're talking about a massive phenomenon.
0: Yeah, which, you know, it's curious because we had all those sort of years where we couldn't travel during the pandemic, of course. We're hearing a lot about cost of living, and yet we're still seeing this really phenomenal spread of tourists across the country.

0: which is when the destination asks the visitor to understand sort of principles of responsible tourism to that place and ask them to take a pledge to be responsible. That includes Hawaii, which has the Pono Pledge. And we even have one in Byron Bay that was developed by the youth. We also, though, have things that perhaps are a bit more prickly for tourists, such as international tourist taxes. Mm. We have regulations on short-term rentals, caps on visitors, and they're not unusual. You know, caps at Machu Picchu, which has a finite space for people to enjoy and access, that's been going for a long time.
1: Yeah.
0: The U.S. has had a lottery for its national parks for decades because the demand's so high. So there's lots of different avenues. Do they work? I think they work in combinations. You know, the international tourist tax, which New Zealand, our neighbor, has, is effective, and it seemed to be effective when the locals and the visitors can see that it's applied in the way that's promised.
1: Yeah.
0: So, for instance, it's said that it's going to tourist infrastructure or conservation and environmental protection, then people want to know that it's not being absorbed back into general government revenues.
1: Hmm. And it, you know, it is about safety sometimes as well. When we look at that Machu Picchu example, that's about making sure that we are keeping tourists safe as well as keeping the ecology safe.
0: That's true. That's exactly true. And managing people and making sure that they enjoy, because part of this, when we think about these efforts dampening tourism, it does lead to a better experience because the tourists aren't experiencing overcrowding, or even in the case, you know, we've heard the news out of Barcelona that there's been terrorist attacks on the tourists. You know, there's been public hostility through protests. And actually what's happened is like creative plays of spraying water on the tourists on the streets of Barcelona. So that doesn't lead to a good tourist experience. So, yes.
1: Yeah, we've got
0: we need these things.
1: A text come through 0467-922-702, or you can call me 1-300-222-702. This texter says, the Trevi Fountain is definitely better since introducing the €2 fee. It's free from 10 p.m. to 9 a.m. So if you're a late owl, or you want to, you know, do a run and get there early, it's fine. And then you pay after 9 a.m. And, you know, they've said it. You just get better photos. It's a little bit better. It's not as absolutely rammed in the same way that we've seen it in the past.
0: Yes, that's a great insight.
1: Have we seen, you know, that charging people or having restricted times does reduces the pressure on a destination? Or does it mean that, you know, maybe if it's not €2, people then can't afford to maybe get in, that it creates a barrier?
0: Well, yes, there is this issue of accessibility, but if Australians have traveled to Europe with the expense of that, then, you know, a €15 fee to get into the center of Venice for the day to make sure that there's support coming back into that economy really isn't adding a great deal to the cost of that holiday.
1: Mm.
0: So I think we have to ask ourselves, are we being cheap? Are we willing to actually support the places that we go? And do we think about that fact that we have an obligation when we go to places to ensure that our money is being spent in their economy so that it's a benefit to the local people in the local economy?
1: Yeah.
0: In talking about shutdowns and things, there are evidences, for instance, with Maya Beach in Thailand. That was shut down for a few years, and the purpose was to restore the beaches for ecological conservation, and that worked. They've opened it up again, and then my understanding is they close it down 2 months of the year to try to maintain that good outcome of not allowing too much pressure. And so I do think there's evidence that it does work, but you know, this is a moving feast, and when we talk about tourism, I think we often forget how complicated it is, that we're balancing the economic values that we want from it with the social well-being of the community and then the ecological protection of finite environments, and then throw into the mix of that, you know, future generations, that we're preserving it for future generations. It's actually quite complex.
1: Mm.
0: And there are trade-offs, you know, there are trade-offs in these decisions that are being made.
1: It is 17 minutes past 8. 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We're

0: hearing from Dr. Freya Higgins-Dubois. We're talking about tourism and, you know, maybe seeing some of the changes to make it a little bit more safe for you, to make it safe for the area as well, from charging entry fee to restricted times to, I think, something that's a really interesting approach from the Netherlands is just kind of trying to redirect people. Like, how about you don't go to Amsterdam and you visit one of our other great cities instead? Maybe if we stop, you know, marketing Amsterdam in such a way, we'll spread that tourist dollar out, but also the feet on the ground as well, Freya.
1: Yes, they've been very creative in their discouragement of travel. They've demarketed, so they don't market themselves as a destination. But to turn off bad travelers, and, you know, they were having stag parties come and really cause havoc. And so they had a stay away campaign. So that I hadn't heard of before. That's pretty creative. And then in moving people to different parts, one of the things they did a few years back was marry a local. And the idea was that, you know, that was connecting up a tourist with a local so that people could experience things that locals enjoyed that weren't, you know, in the main area of Amsterdam and in a very limited sort of area. So, yes, there's a lot of creativity happening in this space and inviting visitors to actually be appreciated and be a part of the community really experience a place for its authenticity.
0: Yeah. You mentioned the younger generations as well and the pact we saw developed by some of the youth in Byron Bay. Are we seeing that push from the next generation of, you know, responsible community members and perhaps tourism operators as well as they start to get involved in the workplace, in the business and take a look around their parts of the world to see what's happening?
1: Yes, I think the young people do have a really positive influence. They're worried about their futures. Their jobs might be in tourism, and that's something I haven't talked about in this interview, is the tensions around decent pay and good jobs in tourism and hospitality in tourism destinations. Mm. And so the youth do have a lot to say. Byron Bay, I think, did something very interesting with the Byron Way Pledge. Palau's pledge also involved the children in drafting the pledge that was developed. So, yes, we do need more youth input. But then on the other side, you know, we've got this phenomena of social media and the Instagram effect where people are being attracted to a site just because, you know, it got a lot of clicks on Instagram. And that can be really damaging because places aren't prepared for that. So, for instance, Salt Lake in Western Australia had thousands of people turn up just because it took such iconic images. That, I think, is something that we need to be more thoughtful about because that can have a very short-term effect, but it can be very damaging.
0: Yeah, when something goes viral very quickly and so everyone books their trip to recreate
1: right.
0: those shots. Yeah, absolutely. Bringing this home to Australia, do you think we could face these sort of pressures in the future? Maybe we'll see a time spot on Coogee Beach over the summer or a fee to walk down to the Three Sisters?
1: Yes, I think we could see that. I know that Byron's already experiencing it. A lot of coastal communities do. So we need to think about it in advance so we're prepared for it. And it can also happen, you know, one of the things that's missing in some of these analyses is when we talk about a place being overcrowded, we don't talk about who's displaced. Mm. So I know here in Adelaide, we've got the Mad March season. You don't think about Adelaide being very popular and having over-tourism. But in Mad March, when all our festivals are on, the locals actually get displaced from the city because it becomes too difficult to go into the city and there's just too many people and too much going on. Mm. And you can't get accommodation for things if you're from a rural area coming into Adelaide. So some of these phenomena can also be temporary.
0: Yeah. And then you end up with that surge. Yeah, that surge pricing that then prices out locals if, as you say, they're coming into the city for, you know, their own weekend, maybe unconnected or medical appointments or anything like that.
1: Yeah, that's right. And so that's a side of things that's looking at what is less visible.
0: Yeah.
1: Than the overcrowding.
0: And I know that's where that conversation about short-term accommodation, short-term rentals pops up as well. I was in an area of Athens a couple of years ago and there were signs about, you know, tourists out, tourists out. And we were talking to some of the, you know, the business owners and they're like, oh, we don't mean out. We just mean, you know, we've got a housing crisis and there's houses sitting there empty. And, you know, we've got perfectly good hotels that you could be staying in instead and then spending your dollar through our, you know, record stores or through our restaurants. So it's not that we don't want you here. It's just that, you know, it's a wider conversation.
1: Yes, that's a really great point. And that's one of the most serious issues is about pressures on housing and then attracting tourists to the short-term rental market.
0: Yeah. Freya, really interesting conversation. Thank you for having it with us tonight.
1: I've really enjoyed it. Thank you.
0: Dr. Freya Higgins-Dubois there, Senior Lecturer in Tourism Management at the University of South Australia. You can share your thoughts if you have been to a popular tourist destination and, you know, maybe it was a good thing that you needed to have a ticket or to pay a fee. Maybe there's a part of your community that you would like to see installed like that as the tourism season gets a little bit busy. You can let me know 1-300-222-702 or send me a text 0467-922-702. Liz says, tourist hotspot, one that's free, walking over the harbour bridge. But it's absolutely terrifying, says Liz, because it's so high. Yeah, I can remember gripping the rails pretty tight the first time I walked over the harbour bridge. And that wasn't even the up the top one. That was just along the footpath. Liz, thank you. It is 23 minutes past 8. You are with Kaya Handley on 702 Sydney, 666 Canberra and ABC Radio New South Wales. We are going to talk the delicious beverage, although maybe you're not a fan, but we're going to talk about coffee next on evening. So the impact it can have on your body beyond just giving you a bit of a boost. We'll do that after Harry Nilsson with Everybody's Talking.

0: Harry Nilsson with Everybody's Talking. Originally written and recorded by American singer-songwriter Fred Neil in 1966, but Harry came out with that version just 3 years later in 1969, hitting number six on the US Billboard Hot 100 and winning a Grammy Award after it featured in the film Midnight Cowboy. It is Harry Nilsson with Everybody's Talking.
1: 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Big hits.
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3: We've been talking about tourism and managing that a little bit more effectively, what we're seeing around the world. Carla's text in 0467 922 702 saying, I like that the Great Ocean Road is implementing a tourist entry fee in coming years. Our natural environment needs to be enjoyed sustainably and needs reinvestment to regenerate. Also says PS, ooh, coffee. Looking forward to this segment. Thanks, Carl. Yeah, it does feel weird, maybe a little bit weird for most of us to be talking coffee at this time of night. This is when we're on to maybe herbal teas, maybe just getting the last of our water in to hydrate. But we are going to talk about coffee next and what it can do to your body beyond just giving you that little bit of a caffeine boost, if that's what you feel. I'd love to know, are you completely addicted? How would you describe your relationship with coffee and all the ways that it can just make you feel good? That first sip in the morning is something that I'm absolutely addicted to. So you can share your thoughts with me, 0467 922 702.
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3: Where it is 29 minutes past 8, how would you describe your relationship with coffee? Is it a nice to have? Maybe something for a special occasion? Maybe you don't understand it at all, and especially don't understand why people get so outraged that you don't drink it. Or you sit with me in the full-blown addiction category. I cannot imagine my morning without coffee. In fact, I am known to take beans, grinders, and my own coffee-making gadgets with me if I'm not in my own house. And we know that coffee gives you that spike of energy, but is it doing more in your body than that? Let's find out. Dr. Evangeline Mantzioras is the Director of Nutrition and Food Sciences Program at the University of Adelaide. Hello.
4: Hello. How are you?
3: Good. Where do you sit on the coffee scale? How essential is coffee in your life?
4: Well, put it this way, it started when I had children. So I wasn't a coffee fan before, but once I had kids, I realised the importance of feeling a little bit more alert in the morning after a hard night. So,
3: I was going to say, I think that you are not alone in that, but that's maybe where the boost is needed.
4: Absolutely.
3: Let's not get into the how you take your coffee debate, because that could take us down a completely different road. But, you know, what's commonly known about coffee's impact on our bodies and brains?
4: Yeah, look, I mean, as you said, the first thing about coffee is that, you know, people enjoy about it is it makes them feel more alert. And sometimes the word gives you more energy is used, and typically, that's not correct, because energy refers to kilojoules and calories. But what it does is it reduces your perceived effort of how hard work is going to be. So it makes things seem a little bit easier, and hence why a lot of uni students may be drinking it at the moment as they're trying to get through their assignments.
3: Or those Year 12 students as well, lurching towards end of year exams. I think that's when I first started drinking plunger coffee, was late night cramming.
4: Yeah.
3: So do we see this energy spike equally for people, or it can be different depending on how that caffeine reacts in our body?
4: Yeah, look, the reason it makes us give us that energy spike or their alertness is because it displaces other chemicals in our brain from a receptor that makes us feel sleepy. So everyone will feel that alertness. But what we know is that people break down caffeine at different levels. So there's the slow metabolizers and the quick metabolizers. And most people break down half of it in their body in about 3 to 4, 5 hours. But the slow metabolizers, it takes them about 8 or 9 hours to break it down. And they're the ones that generally say they only want one coffee a day, and they sort of feel jittery when they have it. You know, they sort of feel that jittery energy sort of feel. So that's one interesting thing, is that we do break it down, you know, differently. And with all the other things that it does in our body, people do react differently to it, and it probably just reflects the wonderful wide spectrum we have of, you know, biological reactions in our body.
3: Yeah, and that one size is never fits all, no matter what we're talking about when it comes to the human experience, right?
4: Exactly, yeah.
3: All right, let's name another one up front. Let's talk about coffee and our bowels.
4: Absolutely. This is a big one. And it's not known if it's a coincidental thing. Most people drink coffee in the morning. Most people open their bowels in the morning. So the two things may be related through just the time of the day that it is. But it does seem to be that coffee does have a slight impact on getting your bowels moving. It could be because it's the first thing that's consumed and it starts the process of everything moving down the bowels. So it could have the same effect as a cup of tea or a big glass of water or eating your breakfast. But what then also happens is when you associate something with something, you're more likely to have it happen to you time and time again. So it
3: becomes a little mental.
4: Exactly, and it's a mental association that works each time you have it. And for some people, who might be lactose intolerant, depending on how much milk they put in their coffee, if they have a latte or a cappuccino, the lactose can speed up the way that the bowels move as well, as can artificial sweeteners. And they don't speed up the bowel, they just impact on your absorption and how much fluid stays in the bowel, which, of course, if there's lots of fluid in your bowels, you're more likely to go to the toilet more quickly. Is it going to be a bit like diarrhea?
3: Yeah. I learnt recently had to be, put on a short dose of iron supplements. And the one thing that everyone from the GP to the chemist said is take it away from coffee. And so that's when I went on a bit of a Google to work out, well, why is this? So what do we know about coffee and iron absorption?
4: Yeah, look, this is a big one, and particularly where people drink coffee at mealtime, coffee does inhibit the amount of iron that is absorbed from your gut, and it's generally because of the tannins that are in the coffee. So you will also get this effect with tea. So if you drink coffee or tea and your iron levels are low and you've been told they're low and you're either taking iron or, perhaps you've had blood transfusions, whatever, it's probably mindful to not have coffee or tea sort of 2 hours before or after meals. And if that is too difficult, it might be best to go, look, when it's dinner time and you're having either meat that's got a lot of iron in it or you're having beans like red kidney beans, which have a lot of iron in it, to avoid the tea or coffee in that meal where you are getting a large dose of iron.
3: Yeah, I did do that mental maths of okay, so it can't be in the morning and it maybe can't be at lunchtime and sometimes it can't be in the afternoon, so I guess I'm having it with dinner.
4: That's right. It's when you do the 2 hours, it doesn't give you a lot of options, does it, of when you can have it.
3: We also know that coffee has effect on our gut and our microbiome, which we're learning so much more about at a very rapid rate at the minute. What is actually happening there, Evangeline?
4: Yeah, look, the microbiome research is fairly new and it's sort of at the lab stage at the moment, and where they've shown that microbes can use the coffee to help support their growth and function. Now, what they do with that is unknown, but what we generally do know is that any plant-based food is good for your microbiome. So there's high-fibre foods that contain, like coffee, which doesn't have fibre in it but has other, nutrients in it, can also impact on it. So it doesn't mean you have to do anything differently. It's just this, wow, that's an interesting thing that, even the microbiome, use the coffee. So it just shows us that we should have a wide range of food and drinks to get the maximum benefit.
3: Can coffee affect our cholesterol?
4: Yeah, look, this is coffee and heart disease is one of those things that people probably say they've seen just as much saying it's good for heart disease as it is.
3: It's like red wine, right? Red wine sits in the same category.
4: Exactly. So, look, what we do know is that drinking tea and coffee is beneficial for a whole range of chronic conditions. And it always comes out when we balance it all out that it's, it's good, but if you have too much, it can be problematic. It certainly doesn't mean if you don't like it, you need to start drinking, because you can get those benefits from other foods. But if you drink between 2 to 3 cups of coffee, generally it seems it's going to be okay for improving your risk of heart disease. But of course, if you're having donuts and chocolate and lollies with it, it doesn't, you know, negate all that bad stuff that people can be consuming. Okay. So it's part of a healthy diet.

0: Absolutely. You know, coffee's going to help. And the interesting thing is most of this research has been done just on black coffee. So not if you're adding sugar or sweeteners or syrups or, you know, a whole lot of other things to it.
1: Yeah, absolutely. And, you know, a lot of people are having those very incredibly looking works of art, the very fancy coffees across the day, which, you know, look amazing, but do come with some different health conversations as well sometimes.
0: That's right. Yeah, absolutely.
1: What about things like migraines, reflux? You know, there's some things that coffee seems to have quite a complicated relationship with as well as cholesterol.
0: Yeah, look, so what we know is that coffee tends to act as a relaxant, which makes reflux worse. So what it seems to do is in your esophagus at the bottom and at the top, there's a little lid there that shuts off, stopping the stomach contents from coming back up and getting that reflux that some people may be associated, you know, that acidic burning. Coffee can make that worse. So if you do suffer from a lot of reflux, it's probably worth dropping the caffeine in your diet to see if it can improve it. You're better off doing that rather than going on medications. And for those of us that have had children, may recall that women who are breastfeeding are told to avoid caffeine because, of course, the caffeine goes through the breast milk. It goes into the baby and the baby can't break down caffeine like we can. So there's a limited breakdown and there it can affect the baby's esophageal sphincters, causing a lot of reflux. And of course, you know, the colic that is referred to, or the, you know, the pain that the baby experiences and their inability to go to sleep because they're lying down. And so reflux is going to be more common. So certainly breastfeeding women, if they know their baby suffers from this, it's worth them trying to drop the caffeine as much as they can.
1: Yeah. Evangeline, do we know if the type of coffee makes a difference here? If we're buying, you know, top-notch beans and filtering it, you know, through a science experiment in our kitchen, or whether we're just reaching for the instant coffee and enjoying that?
0: Yeah, look, when we compare all the different ways that you can make coffee, and there's also the boiled coffee where people actually consume the coffee grounds as well as part of it, thinking of, you know, the thick Greek and Turkish coffee, every different coffee seems to have a different benefit. So it's not that one is completely superior to the other. They all seem to have a problem in some area and a benefit in another area. So once again, you know, it's best just to drink the coffee you enjoy because, you know, those social benefits of drinking coffee with friends may provide you just as much health benefits, particularly mental health benefits, as the physical benefits from it. So drink the coffee you enjoy. You know, try some different variations of coffee. At some stage, some people may need to go to decaf coffee if they're experiencing heart problems or when they're pregnant or breastfeeding. So, yeah, each has a different benefit. So I wouldn't pull one way out as being particularly beneficial. The only thing I would caution people is all those additives, you know, all the added sugar and syrups and flavours that, you know, are going to add up the extra energy that people may not need in their diet.
1: So like everything, if it's all part of a balanced diet, we've got nothing to worry about when it comes to coffee. Just some curious things going on as we, you know, as it processes through our body.
0: Exactly. you know, enjoy it, don't abuse it. And if you find you're having too much, it probably shows there's another problem that you need to deal with, you know, too much work, too much study or too much stress in your life.
1: Hey, drop some stress before you drop the first cup of coffee. Four is fine, but maybe find a new job. Evangeline, great to have this conversation with you on evenings. Thank you.
0: Thank you.
1: Dr. Evangeline Matsioras, Associate Professor of Nutrition and Food Sciences at Adelaide University. You can share your thoughts, 0467 922 702. You are with Kaya Handley. We're 19 minutes away from 9 o'clock. Greg in Ningen says, I drink coffee all day and at night. I have very vivid dreams, probably because of this. Gives me perspective about thoughts and I sleep okay. Well, I think that's all that matters. You know, if it was keeping you up, then it might be a different conversation, right? But if you're still managing to sleep, do what you need, that's fine. Paul says, did your guest say red wine inhibits iron absorption? No, Paul, coffee can. Coffee can have an impact on iron absorption around food. The recommendation is, a couple of hours after your cup of coffee before you maybe take your iron supplement. Or if you're eating something with iron that's iron rich, to not have it with a cup of coffee. There you go. Learning so much together on evenings. We are going to, up next, head back to the year. Are you ready for this? 1996. Where were you? What were you doing? What were you wearing? What music were you listening to? Let me know. 0467 922 702. You can call as well, 1-300-222-702. We'll have a bit of a blast from the past in 1996 after Ellie Goulding with Love Me Like You Do.

13 minutes away from 9 o'clock. That is Ellie Goulding with Love Me Like You Do. You are with Kaya Handley on ABC Evenings. We're keeping half an eye on the Brownlow Medal for you at the moment. I can tell you that right now, Nick Dacos has 10 votes from a possible 12 and leads the pack after round

0: 5. So we're waiting to see what happens in that final round. And Connor McKenna from the Brisbane Lions has won goal of the year. So if you're following along, that's where we're at. We're one round away from seeing who takes out the Brownlow medal for this year before we, you know, then fully focus on all things grand final. We're going back to the year 1996 next. I want to know where you were. What stands out to you from that year? Give me a call, 1-300-222-702. We might have some inspiration for you next. You can text me as well, 0467-922-702.
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We take you back to a random year to ask, what were you doing in that year that was significant? Maybe you remember any of the big ticket items of that year. We'll play you some of the big news events, the hit songs, movies, TV show. Maybe it'll spark that memory for you, transport you back to a certain time or place, and maybe you'll know exactly where you were when it happened. 1-300-222-702. Let's jump in the virtual ABC Evenings time machine. We're taking you back to the year 1996. What instantly comes to mind for you? How old were you? Where were you? What is your memory from that year? You can share them with me. You can text as well, 0467 922 702. But we know that music can be absolutely visceral when it comes to taking us back. And the top songs of the year, let's start with this inescapable worldwide dance craze. Maybe you remember learning the dance. You went to weddings or discos and saw the dance floor light up. I was 8 in 1996, so this was a hit at my school discos, at my primary school in the Southern Highlands. 1996, Buenos Los Del Rio.

0: So I... Now, come on. What was I supposed to do? He was out of town, and his two friends were so...
1: It is really the gift that keeps on giving, I think, because that still fills the dance floor if it comes on at a wedding, at a party. Can you remember learning the Macarena when that came out? 1-300-222-702. The year is 1996. It wasn't the only big musical moment, though. The Spice Girls were there. The British pop group released their debut single, Wannabe, kicking off, absolutely kicking off, global girl power. Can you remember getting their album, being obsessed? Let me take you back.
0: Yes!

0: when it came out, their debut single, lining up, hoping they would come to Australia. Let me know your memories of 1996, 1300 222 702. Lisa's called in. Hi, Lisa.
1: Hi.
0: 1996, where do we find you?
1: Well, I was heading off to Papua New Guinea. I went to live there for 4 months and was teaching nursing in a remote village in the western province of Papua New Guinea, a little place called Ballymore.
0: Wow.
1: And, yeah, so totally cut off from everywhere. We had a fax machine that was locked in a little office, and I could send a fax if there was any electricity, charging it up once a week. Certainly didn't have mobile phones, didn't have internet, and didn't have Hot Hits Radio or the Spice Girls, but that's what I was doing. It was an amazing experience.
0: I bet, you know, for everything that maybe you didn't have, I bet you had so many amazing experiences instead.
1: Yeah, it certainly was very transformative, I think, and very different to the nursing. I was an emergency department nurse and at the Alfred Hospital in Melbourne, in the trauma service there, so kind of went to a completely different space and part of the world. And I've taken my kids volunteering in developing countries only in recent years, just to kind of give them a bit of a taste of, you know, you need to learn what it's like when you have a pretty nice life.
0: Yeah.
1: Not everyone has the same experience. So, yeah,
0: Incredible. Thank you for sharing it with us this evening. Wonderful for you to take us to your little slice of 1996. Lisa, thank you.
1: Thank you so much.
0: Got some great texts coming through. You can share your 0467 922 702. Martin on the Central Coast says, I was living in China and the only English song on high rotation was Love Fool. Carl says, 1996 was a memorable year here. I finished HSC at Glebe High. The peak was a great trip with my boys to Queensland schoolies, hitting the dance floor at Surfers. Feigning to like Doof Doof, says Carl, were really deep down, loving Aussie rock. I told them Cold Chisel songs are classic and would stand the test of time. And how right you were, Carl. We're sharing our memories of the year 1996. Jono in Kiama, hello.
2: Hi, how you doing?
0: Good. 96, what was that like for you?
2: 96 was the arrival of my son Mason. Very exciting, but also quite traumatic because he didn't breathe properly at birth.
0: And
2: he was
0: brought
2: by helicopter to the New Kids Hospital in Sydney, and we couldn't pick him up for 8 days. So that was... exciting but traumatic.
0: Well, it's not how you ever plan, you know, that birth to go, do you? You never, you kind of know it's there, and I'm sure like our medical teams are really good at setting us up for all the different scenarios, but you kind of always hope it's not you, and then you end up there and you just have to kind of go from this really high moment to something that's completely different, right?
2: Yeah. I think the only thing that carried me through was my faith in God.
0: Yep.
2: And now, I mean, I've got 4 kids. I've got 6.5 grandkids. Mate, life just goes on.
0: And it all kind of started, well, not all started, but 1996 played a big role. Firstborn son.
2: Absolutely.
0: Jono, thank you for sharing.
2: No worries. Thank you.
0: My number 1-300-222-702. Some notable things that happened in the news in that year in Australia. There was a federal election on March 2. The Liberal National Coalition, led by John Howard, defeated Paul Keating's Labor government in a landslide, ending 13 years of continuous Labor rule. We also, you know, saw tragedy in Australia. It was the year in April of that mass shooting at the historic Port Arthur tourist precinct in Tasmania. In September 1996, a severe hailstorm struck Armidale, damaged 5,000 buildings, 4,000 vehicles, injuring 10 people and leading to a disaster declaration. If you sat around the TV

it was, of course, appointment viewing. None of this streaming. You'd have to be there at a certain time, certain place. And maybe, you know, this TV show was sort of dominating your view.

0: down with the Rachel haircut, which Jennifer Aniston apparently absolutely hates. Friends was very much your appointment viewing. Seinfeld, ER-dominated television ratings. We also saw scientists make a bit of a breakthrough. Scientists in Scotland cloned the first mammal from an adult cell at the Roslin Institute. You might remember Dolly the sheep. We saw our first version of the Java programming language released in 1996. A little bit of celebration here at the ABC. We saw the very first episode of Australian Story, the long-running and acclaimed Australian doco series. It broadcast its very first episode on May 29, 1996. We also saw Toy Story released. What are we up to now? Like five, I think, Toy Stories, with the fifth just coming out? Amazing. So it was first released as a feature-length film that was entirely digitally animated in the year 1996. Craig in the ACT says, in 96 I was 20, and in the third year of my bachelor's degree at Charles Sturt University in Bathurst, I was studying a Bachelor of Information Technology. Some great memories that you have shared with us about 1996. You can keep them going if they're sparking things for you now. You can text me 0467 922 702 and I'll share more of those with you after the news.
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5: ABC News with Glenn Lauder. Three 18-year-old men are being questioned by police following a shooting in Sydney that's left an 11-year-old boy with serious injuries in hospital. Police believe the boy was shot in the face and neck at a home in the suburb of Norwest. A 44-year-old woman and four 18-year-old males were also present at the time. Superintendent Naomi Moore says three of those males are in police custody, assisting with inquiries.
6: We do not believe that this is organised crime related. We have nothing to suggest that it is organised crime related, but we will conduct a very thorough investigation into this. It's a tragic situation with an 11-year-old child suffering this injury.
5: An evacuation centre has been set up with an emergency level bushfire burning in southwestern Queensland. People in parts of Somme and Thorndale are being told to leave now, as the very dangerous fire burns near Murphy's Crossing Road. Southern Downs Regional Council Mayor Melissa Hamilton says Stanthorpe Showgrounds is ready to take evacuees.
7: They are either moving out to friends and family or to a location in Stanthorpe for the evening. But again, people should actually just check where they are on the map, and check the current warnings from QFES.
5: A Senate inquiry is recommending control of a key 000 function be removed from Telstra and nationalised to avoid further crises. The inquiry was launched after the massive Optus network outage last September, which resulted in hundreds of calls failing to reach 000. The committee's made 11 recommendations, including creating a new national authority to answer 000 calls, which is currently done by Telstra.
8: It's not just taking over and having a national call centre or something like that. No, it is the infrastructure that is, in my opinion, the biggest issue that needs to be modernised and needs to operate in a way that we don't get these outages in the frequency that we get them at the moment.
5: That's independent telecommunications analyst Paul Butter. Social advocates say while the federal government's making progress on housing, a lot more can be done. The latest intergenerational report says the economy is expected to more than double in size in the next 40 years and living standards will continue to rise. But house prices are rising much faster than the average income and young people are struggling to accumulate wealth compared to previous generations. Australian Council of Social Service CEO Cassandra Goldie says she'd like to see more progress.
9: The government has moved with some big structural reforms like the capital gains tax discount and negative gearing, which is

0: having an impact on turning around housing affordability. But of course, what we can see is that people with a lot of money are now putting that into the superannuation funds because they're getting very generous tax breaks.
1: The former Foreign Minister Bob Carr says an early bid for a seat on the UN Security Council is an advantage. Prime Minister Anthony Albanese's launched Australia's campaign for a temporary seat in 2029 and 2030, saying Australia's voice on the council matters so the country can be a part of shaping some of the biggest issues facing the world. Mr Carr says they were late getting an entry in 2008, but were still awarded a seat.
2: Finland and Luxembourg had been in the race for a couple of years, and that gave a lot of countries an excuse to say to Australia, well, look, you didn't get to us first. We've been asked by one of the others. So, yes, it is an advantage to be in there early.
1: A Sydney court has heard a former police officer tried to enlist friends to help him cover up the alleged murders of Sydney couple Jesse Baird and Luke Davies. Here's Sarah Gerethy.
3: 31-year-old Beau Lamar Condon is on trial over the alleged murders of the Sydney couple at a share house in Paddington in February 2024. He's pleaded not guilty to two counts of domestic violence-related murder. During the Crown's opening address, the court was told the former police officer disguised himself as an Uber Eats driver and let himself into the house with a key before killing Mr. Baird in the kitchen and shooting Mr. Davies dead through the bedroom door as he tried to dial for help. The Crown said the accused tried to enlist the help of friends as he took a series of elaborate steps to conceal his actions and destroy evidence, including returning to the Paddington home where the couple were killed multiple times in the days after their deaths.
1: The Brisbane AFL forward Cam Rayner says the team's recent grand final experience will be invaluable against Fremantle at the MCG on Saturday. The Lions are aiming for their third straight premiership. Fremantle's only appeared in one grand final. Rayner says the Lions know how to manage grand final week.
4: I feel like after having been able to do it a couple of years, it makes it a little bit easier with the week. Like, I remember that first year was a bit all over the shop because we didn't really know what was going on. But now, obviously, we've got a bit more of an understanding, and I think that just brings a calmness to the group, which is obviously really important this week because there's so much going on.
1: And you've been listening to the latest from ABC News.

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2: It is your Monday evening. I hope it finds you well. We have a little bit longer together for your Monday and still a little bit to do, and I've loved hearing stories from you across the evening, from favourite animals to just reflecting on the year 1996 and all the incredible places and events that you experienced in that year. So please do keep sharing your thoughts, your stories, what you're seeing around your part of our community as well. You can call me 1300 222 702. You can send me a text, 0467 922 702. We are going to delve into the world of tech next on Evenings. Can you talk technology at the minute without talking about AI? You may have been following some of the developments in this space, including the prospect that AI might come for us all in the end. If you missed that story, how much of it do we need to take seriously? We'll talk about that and a few other AI-related bits and bobs. So how are you using AI? Are you using AI? Let me know this evening, 0467 922 702. We'll have that conversation together next and head to the movies together to sit down, grab some popcorn, turn the phone to silent, recline the chair if we're in the fancy seats, or have a fancy cinema in town and find out about some new movies to hit the screen and compare it to something that's been before. Plus, we'll take a look at what's trending. As always, you can join the conversation here on ABC Evenings, 1300 222 702, to call me or text 0467 922 702. A few more of your 1996 memories, because there's some cracking ones coming through. This is Steve in Scone. Says, in 96, I completed a winemaking vintage in Marlborough, New Zealand. Then in August of the same year, I flew to Oregon in the US and completed a second wine vintage in the beautiful winery on the outskirts of the small city of Eugene. Very lucky, says Steve. Wow, two very different winemaking regions. I love that. You can share your 1996 memories. Get them through. We've

0: still got time to share them. 1-300-222-702, or you can send me a text 0467-922-702. But we will talk tech next.
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0: The world of tech is ever changing, ever evolving. You might have people in your life who always seem to be up with the latest software or gadget or tech company that is worth watching. And slowly AI has filtered into every part of your life. I would be surprised if you don't use it across the day, even if you're actively trying not to, from chatbots helping you with that online return to the supermarket checkouts, making sure you're not thieving, to the predictive text correcting your typos on your phone or computer. AI is all around you, and it feels like the last few days and weeks it's been dominating news headlines around Australia and the world. So let's look at this with Seamus Byrne, tech reporter at Byteside.com. Hello.
3: Good evening, Kaya.
0: We're seeing a lot of talk about sort of the dangers of AI at the moment, but who is raising these concerns?
3: Well, yeah, look, it's probably why it's been such big news over the last week or so is the fact that while I guess often a lot of the concerns do rightly get raised by people who, you know, are against AI in a lot of regards, or they at least want to make sure, you know, that safety is put first, or that sort of discussion. But over the last week or so, it's been people who have been working at some of these big AI labs at Anthropic, at OpenAI, all these sort of major companies. People have actually put their hand up and said, actually, you know what, I'm leaving because I'm worried about these things. And I think that's where we've had a big trigger in some of these news reports lately, is suddenly, you know, people taking more notice when some people have decided, you know what, I maybe do want to draw a line because I don't think the companies are taking it seriously enough. And yeah, that's definitely a bit of a shift.
0: Is this surprising that we've sort of landed here in the AI space of ex-employees saying, hey, come on, we need to take a bit of a closer look?
3: The thing that strikes me with it actually is that it feels almost like we've had the speed run towards this sort of thing compared to, say, with, you know, like the Facebook type whistleblower things, where that's taken a lot longer. You know, we've had sort of 15 years or so, and then more recently, you know, over the last 5 years, there's been different kinds of people, you know, stepping up to say, here's the impacts that I think are happening in that regard. So in some ways it means, I think, the tech industry itself is at a stage where we're now seeing, you know, obviously AI is moving so quickly, but also that I think there's that broader mistrust in a sense of the whole tech space. And so I think perhaps that, you know, people who really believed in the positive outcomes that might come through social media and all these sorts of platforms, maybe we're seeing a much faster shift to say, you know what, actually the people who are running these companies, maybe they, you know, I don't believe I can trust my bosses in the, because of that wider sort of picture of what's going on. So in that sense, I think it kind of makes sense that we might be getting there a little faster.
0: So is it more to the people who are running the companies rather than AI as the tech itself?
3: Yeah, and this is definitely a big part of this question, right? Because, you know, I certainly feel like when we look at the way in which AI is advancing, sometimes people keep pointing to the fact that it's like, well, it's the AI that's running out of control. And I do think that what some of the questions are being raised by some of these folks, some of them are just saying, yeah, the AI is getting too powerful. And I think some of the people are also just saying the company at top is not putting safety first, that they are actually saying, yeah, we want to keep pushing ahead hard. And I mean, look, part of the story over the last 2 weeks is that we've had some of the big companies and the leaders at these companies saying, you know, can we find ways to actually all agree to put better safeguards in place to, you know, whenever they say that they will talk about slowing down, of course, it still feels like they're saying it while they've still got their foot firmly on the floor.
0: Fingers crossed behind their back like you're five. Yeah, no, I didn't take it, Mum. Nope, not me.
3: Yeah, you know, shove a couple of extra cards up their sleeve. yeah, so they're talking about it in a way that suggests they want to start doing more, but again, it always tied to that is that they desperately want to self-regulate.

0: knew the answer was actually stored rather than solve the problem. But again, that would, you know, when people have looked back into that issue, part of the problem was that the way they had designed the test actually meant that, you know, that this system was attached to the open internet. It could find a way to, you know, to build its own tunnel to get out of that system, because these tools are very good at cybersecurity, and therefore, if there's a weakness in the system, they can find it. And so, you know, there was sort of that through line there. But then, like, the one that actually really caught my eye over the last few days has actually been an incident in the US military where there was a report actually generated using AI. But of course, the people behind the scenes are then trusting that report right out of the gate. And in this particular incident, you know, it identified that a Chinese ship might actually be carrying nuclear materials towards the Middle East, and therefore they should do something to stop it. And, you know, thankfully enough people did decide, but when it was getting very close to a scenario where they might have actually, you know, decided to take military action, that someone did review the material and realized that a mistake had been made in the AI system. And the more that we weave AI into those sorts of intelligence systems, the more likely it is that something, you know, if something goes wrong in the way that the AI is building these outputs, and that it doesn't get checked appropriately by humans, then we have this scenario where something could go truly horrifically wrong because it, you know, AI does make mistakes, but then if we as humans trust it too much, we don't catch the mistakes. That's one of the big ones that's really caught my eye.
1: Well, and it's curious because I would say that any AI company is coming with that little asterisk that's saying, you know, AI can make mistakes. Please check this. And, you know, so we're all encouraged to do that, but we're also, you know, in a lot of workplaces encouraged to use AI more to make us more efficient. And then that does, you know, maybe change how we would have checked things before. So it becomes this whole kind of cyclical behavior change, right?
0: Yeah. And, you know, one of the questions, I guess, around that particular story was the fact that, you know, that within the US military, that they have made a decision this year to, you know, to really embed more AI in their systems and to sort of push ahead and be a bit more experimental. And that's where you sort of think, well, for the most critical decisions, we actually should not be being experimental. You know, that we really need to make sure that these things are getting it right. And, you know, and in the particular CNN report I was looking at, they point out that a lot of these technologies are still actually, in so many ways, they're built on exactly the same tools that average people are getting to use from these sorts of companies. You know, that there isn't a kind of next generation technology that's only available to the military, in a way that, you know, once upon a time when we thought about tech, we did always think, you know, well, we're using the sort of the casual everyday version, and then there's the really fancy version that, you know, that enterprises and the military might use. But right now, because it's all so bleeding edge, we're all actually using the same things, and therefore that experience we all have, where we know that they make mistakes now and then, that's fine if I'm doing something very casual and unimportant.
1: Writing an email to, you know, your financial advisor or something.
0: Yeah, that's the stakes are so different, right? And the scale is so different. And yeah, that's the danger right at the moment.
1: But does that also mean that the US military's information is available to access through OpenAI in the same way that we're told ours can be?
0: That's a good point. I would hope not. And look, yeah, I think that's definitely where they're sort of building this tech in different ways, because they definitely can isolate it. You know, if you're on an enterprise plan with any of these sorts of companies, which basically means, you know, you might have your special deal where you're paying for 1,000+ users of the tool, they do generally have that set up. So by default, none of that is being made available back to their system. Though, again, over the last week, we have seen some reports pointing out that just a lot of people don't even realize that if they're paying for even just a normal kind of professional subscription, or, you know, like not even just on the free version, but that by default, these systems are actually still taking back a lot of the information that you type in to keep training the system. But that also includes humans actually listening back to, you know, to like reading back this information so that they can manually try to make improvements to the tools. And it's funny the way we also react to the

0: idea that it's one thing to think, well, the AI is reading my stuff and that's no big deal. It feels very different when you think, oh, a human is reading my stuff as well.
1: Instantly, I'm thinking, like, which chat do I want them to read most? Is it one about the dog? Is it one about, you know, my rental? Like, which one do I hope that they learn from the most? It is 18 minutes past 9. You are with Kaya Hanley on ABC Evenings. We're talking to Seamus Byrne all about tech at the moment. Let's look a little bit closer to home, Seamus, because we're talking AI in Australia as well a little bit more at the moment.
0: Yeah, we've had a lot of the discussions lately around the big questions over copyright and AI, and certainly, you know, people in a lot of the creative industries here in Australia have been having big discussions about it, because we know the government's been, you know, trying to attract, or, you know, certainly having big discussions with some of the AI companies to set up shop here in Australia. And so, yeah, one of the latest reports is pointing out that that there have been a number of draft papers around the idea of what kind of a deal might the government do with the AI producers. And one of the sort of really interesting ones that is, you know, troubling the creative industry leaders is the idea that if the AI companies make a minimum number, and of course that's a bit loose right now, but if they make a minimum number of deals with copyright holders here in Australia, then they might make it okay for them to actually draw from all Australian copyright material to train on, you know, for their systems. Mm. And it's clearly a big difference there when it comes to the idea of, you know, the idea would be artists would have to specifically go through a process of opting out of having their material able to be ingested by these systems, as opposed to the idea of forcing artists to actually say, well, you would opt in, which basically means you have to say yes before they can do it. And obviously the idea of an opt-out means it gets a lot easier for the AI companies to just sweep up as much as they can, which is kind of the history of what they've been doing so far, is, you know, we take it and then we'll say sorry later and hopefully never have to actually, you know, pay anything really. But it's so important for the long-term aspect of training these AI systems that they continue to be able to pull in, you know, new creative content. Mm. And so getting these kinds of rules right is important, and it makes sense then that, you know, as these sorts of bits of information come out, that artists really want to make sure that we get the rules right, so we don't feel like, you know, everybody, again, it just continues to feel like a free-for-all.
1: Yeah. Is there, you know, it doesn't have to be the creative arts, but is there some positives in Australian content being fed in a way for this learning model to see what it's like beyond maybe like a US lens?
0: Yeah, look, that's absolutely right. And yeah, we certainly see that with a lot of, you know, AI systems, that often they're very, you know, culturally American, because that's the majority of the content that they have ingested so far. And certainly, you know, if you step outside of English language, you also sort of get, you know, the experience just isn't as good, because they have not trained on as much of the information in other languages, and particularly culturally, you know, insightful types of information. So, you know, there's absolutely parts of it where you think you want to make sure that, you know, that local culture is represented for the people who really do want to use these sorts of tools. But I think it's also right that, you know, even beyond copyright is actually a really interesting thing here. You know, I've talked to people who are really saying, you know, copyright's very much a backwards looking way of managing, you know, who has the right to use things. Mm. Whereas, you know, this needs to be so much more forward looking that maybe we need to be thinking about other ways of actually, yeah, paying artists for their ongoing labor as an input for these systems, and that appropriate payment systems, you know, almost need to be completely newly devised rather than just approaching everything as a copyright question.
1: I think it's a conversation that is constantly evolving and changing when it comes to AI and how we're seeing people and companies use it. Seamus, thanks for taking us through all the AI news at the moment. There's a lot.
0: Thanks, Kaya.
1: Seamus Byrne there, tech reporter at Biteside.com. We are going to talk about things that are trending. Stay in that world of hip, up-to-date. We'll do that after Huey Lewis and the news with Hip to Be a Square. 23 minutes past 9. You're with Kaya Handley on ABC Evenings.

0: is. You are with Kaya Hanley, 27 minutes past nine. 702 Sydney, 666 Canberra, and ABC Radio New South Wales for your Monday evening. Oh, what's going on? What's going on? What's going on? What's going on? Yeah, what's going on? It's a very essential question that we are ready to ask. What is going on? What is everyone talking about? To help us with it, Natasha Hotman, evening's producer extraordinaire, is here. Hello.
1: Hello, Kaya.
0: There seems to be a lot going on at the moment.
1: Oh, so much. But usually this segment dives into things that we're seeing on social media, trends popping up, and why we're seeing them flood our feeds.
0: All right, where are we starting?
1: So we're starting with Nicole Kidman. And look, she is an iconic everywhere at the moment.
0: Yep.
1: She's very trendy. She has a new film out with Sandra Bullock called Practical Magic 2.
0: Yep.
1: At the moment. But she recently joined TikTok in late August of this year. Hundreds of thousands of likes overnight of this behind-the-scenes video of her getting ready for the Practical Magic 2 premiere.
0: Mm-hmm.
1: She is dominating red carpets. She's doing, you know, little bits at the Emmys, even though she wasn't nominated for anything.
0: She's not a TV actress.
1: No.
0: No.
1: But she was there, and people seem to absolutely adore her. They think she's an extremely cool actress at the moment, and it's just across generations as well, particularly with young people. And this leads me to the fact that there are two songs currently trending right now that have nods or are about Nicole Kidman.
0: Wow. All right. What are they?
1: So the first one is a song literally titled Nicole Kidman by Adela, who is an artist from Slovakia. So, you know, her coolness is trending absolutely global, superstar sensation. You know, this song is 14th on the ARIA charts at the moment.
0: Wow.
1: So it's a song that's really popular in Australia. It's currently 45 on the Billboard Hot 100 charts. It's continuing to climb and rise. And this artist from Slovakia, she's paying homage to some of her Nicole Kidman's prominent films. Moulin Rouge, Baby Girl is in there. And look, she got the idea for the song after wearing a tight corset to the Golden Globes after party, and she thought, I feel like Nicole Kidman right now, and that's what every person should be trying to feel like.
0: Let's have a listen.

0: That is, you know, as you said, that direct homage to Nicole Kidman.
1: Yes.
0: To everything that is Nicole.
1: How wonderful is that? I think it's extremely cool.
0: Yeah, and like, you know, you might expect it from Australian artists or American artists, as you said. That's kind of where her pop culture sits.
1: Well, but, you know, she's an Australian icon.
0: Come through Slovakia.
1: Slovakia is loving Nicole Kidman, especially this artist Adela. And look, she's not the only musician who is obsessed with Nicole Kidman. Our very own Troy Sivan has a music video called She's the Best, which is a song about a cool girl we all know and love. And look, it's everyone seems to have an amazing cool person in their lives, but it seems for Troy Sivan that cool person is Nicole Kidman. And she stars in his music video,
0: awesome.
1: She's the Best. And yeah, it's a really cool music video with Troy Sivan and her dancing together. It's wonderful.

0: kind of love that Nicole Kidman is sort of doing maybe different things to what she's done for the majority of her career, like still having fun, popping up in music videos, starting a TikTok, turning up at the Emmys. You know, she could easily just sit at home and do a movie every now and then and be quite comfortable. But I kind of like that she's still on the scene. Having fun.
1: Yeah, having so much fun. I think if people saw her at the Emmys, they'd think, yep, what a great, cool person to sit next to. I'd be having a ball.
0: Imagine you turn up to the Emmys. You're known. You're a TV actress or actor. You're known, but you're not like Nicole Kidman level. And then she's right next to you.
1: So, yes, that's why she's everywhere right now, across generations. She's on TikTok. She's in songs. And she's on the big screen too.
0: There you go. All right, topic number two, what are we focused on?
1: So I've mentioned in this segment before how we're seeing this huge investment into romance stories, particularly on streaming platforms, especially on Amazon is the one that seems to be choosing all of these romance books turned film turned TV shows, and they're seeing a huge success because they're tapping into a safe, already established fan base. So it's an instant hit. It's a moneymaker, and that's why they're doing it. But the latest one of these romance novels turned movies is The Love Hypothesis, which is a book by Ali Hazelwood.
0: Okay.
1: It has a huge fan base, particularly on BookTok. And it stars Lily Reinhart, who people might know from Riverdale.
0: Oh, yeah. Okay.

0: And that's where she sort of stepped onto the scene. But she's doing this romance film and she's applying what Zendaya does to red carpets, which is she is method dressing. So method dressing, which again, I've mentioned before, it's where you dress to the theme of the film that you're promoting.
1: Yep.
0: Zendaya really launched this into popularity, I'd say. But Lily Reinhart is doing this with the Lab Hypothesis, but not doing it in a kind of direct link, but she's doing it by paying homage to 90s rom-coms.
2: Wow.
0: So she is dressing up in iconic looks that people feel really nostalgic about, that they really love. For example, she wore a 13 going on 30s ensemble.
1: The dress?
0: No, she wore this, you know when she first wakes up and she's 30 and she walks out in that purple slip?
1: Yes.
0: With a coat?
1: Yes.
0: That is what she wore.
1: Perfect.
0: Which is lovely as well because Lily Reinhart did just turn 30. So she wore that. So the other thing that's quite interesting about this trend is that she's not actually doing it on red carpets. She's just posting it on social media.
2: Right.
0: Her in different looks that nod to 90s films. It creates this bit of mystery of, okay, well, what film is she going to dress up as next?
1: I'm sure people are giving her suggestions in the comments as well.
0: Of course. So she's done, you know, 13 going on 30. She's done Uptown Girls, Miss Congeniality.
1: Oh, perfect.
0: But my favourite, I would say, was that she dressed up in that yellow dress from How to Lose a Guy in 10 Days.
1: Oh, which, perfect.
0: That Kate Hudson,
1: yep,
0: buttery yellow dress.
1: Backless.
0: With the low back.
1: Mm-hmm.
0: And I think Lily Reinhart wearing that dress was so stunning. And, you know, it was a film that, again, launched the careers of people like Matthew McConaughey.
1: Mm.
0: You know, so many 90s rom-coms launched so many household names, you know, like Hugh Grant, Matthew McConaughey, so many people started out.
1: Heath Ledger
0: in, yep, romance films, and then they go on to do other things.
1: Mm-hmm.
0: But I think we're just seeing this resurgence in actors really taking romance films quite seriously. And I think they really want this latest film, The Love Hypothesis, which comes out in 2 days. They're wanting it to seem like it's part of that group,
1: yep,
0: of classic
1: romance
0: films.
1: From an era of romance films.
0: Yes.
1: You know, it really was that era of romance films in the 90s to early 2000s.
0: Yes, exactly. So, yes, that's the latest one.
1: Okay.
0: And I thought we'd finish with a nod to the How to Lose a Guy in 10 Days,
1: yep,
0: which is Carly Simon's You're So Vain, which was famously sung by Kate Hudson and Matthew McConaughey in that film.
1: Amazing. Tash, thank you.
0: Thanks,
1: for keeping
0: Kaya.
1: Us

0: Carly Simon with You're So Vain, also famously sung by Kate Hudson and Matthew McConaughey in How to Lose a Guy in 10 Days. I feel like after that chat with Tash, I need to go and have a 90s rom-com rewatch because they're just kind of like a warm hug.
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0: We are 19 minutes away from 10 o'clock. Each week on a Monday, we compare an old film to one that's currently in the cinema in an ideal double feature. And this week, we're looking at the latest band documentary, Oasis's Don't Look Back in Anger, which follows the brothers as they reunite on stage and tour together. And we'll be comparing it to the Talking Heads' Stop Making Sense. The person who's going to do this for us, take us on this journey, is a familiar voice on Evening, CJ Johnson. Hello.
11: Hi, Kaya. How are you?
0: Yeah, very well, thank you. Oasis, you know, it was quite a big deal when they, you know, reunited, when they put their differences aside and when they said they were going on a world tour. Some thought it would never happen. And not only did it happen, but they did it with a camera crew along the way.
11: Well, I don't know how big a deal it was to you or me or many of our listeners, but when you see this documentary, it puts it all in perspective how big a deal this was to an enormous amount of people. I had no idea that Oasis meant as much to people as this documentary makes very clear. So, as you say, this is the documentary about the tour they did last year, and the tour they did last year was unique among tours in the history of tours because they hadn't spoken. Oasis, for those who don't know, is essentially two brothers, Liam and Noel Gallagher, and then they've got their instrumentalists along with them, and some of them have been with them since the beginning and some not so much, but essentially it's a band of two brothers, Liam and Noel. And before they got together to tour the world, they had not spoken for 15 years.
0: Wow.
11: So, yeah, so they were the biggest band. They were the biggest rock and roll band of the 90s, without a doubt. Mm-hmm. They sold so many records. And more importantly, they were famous for these massive live shows. And they still, I believe, hold the record for the largest live show ever, which I think was their show at Nebworth. And I think it had, like, I don't know, 200,000 people or something, which is extraordinary. So they were a monster, monster, monster. Iconographic band of the 90s. And then they had this sort of brotherly series of fights, culminating in one that neither of them could forgive each other for. And they didn't speak for 15 years. And then we hear the news last year that they're going to get back together and tour the world. And then they did. Mm. And so, as you say, there was a camera crew that joined them along the way. And it started to join them in the rehearsal room and at the very first rehearsal. And what the camera crew did, what the filmmaking crew did, was for the rehearsals, they did 6 weeks of rehearsal before they went on tour, because they knew that being in the room when the two brothers met would possibly influence, you know, editorially the footage they were going to get. They weren't in the room. They just set up hidden cameras around the rehearsal studio and disappeared.
0: Wow.
11: And so the footage is taken as though it was by security cameras in your house. You're not aware of the person on the other side of the lens. So you see the moment when Liam and Noel see each other for the first time in 15 years. It happens on the screen in front of you in this documentary. I'm not going to spoil for you what that moment's like.
0: No.
11: But that enough, if you're an Oasis fan, is reason to go. And then there's so much more beyond, because then we get rehearsal room footage, and then they go on tour. And what the documentary then does is it doesn't just capture one of the concerts, but it captures bits of many of the concerts. I think they filmed 12 different concerts around the world. Mm. And each time it moves to a new country, the film then expands and examines the fandom around Oasis in that country. And then very often it zooms in on one or two particular fans of the band in that country and tells their stories. And then you see those people at the concert. So it becomes much, much more about the fans than it is about the band. And I can't recall a music documentary that has been so much about the band's relationship to the fans as opposed to the band dynamics or the music. So basically, I came to see, oh, how are these brothers going to reconcile? But what I got was, oh my God, these people make people weep. Yeah. You see so many shots of people at these gigs all over the world just weeping like messes in joy to see these brothers back together.
0: It's pretty special, isn't it, to have captured it in such a way, but also I think for that documentary maker to focus on that lens and not just do it as the, you know, what we might have been expecting, and I would have been sitting alongside you as well, CJ, expecting it just to be all about the brothers.
11: Yeah, and it's so not. That sort of is taken care of in the first, I guess, quarter to half. And then from then on, it's very much about the fans. And it really works structurally because that first quarter of the film, we are in the rehearsal room and the cameras are locked off because they're hidden in the ceiling and in the walls. So we're really in this kind of claustrophobic environment. And at one point, Noel says to the other instrumentalists, he says, oh, man, I just want to get out of here and, you know, I want to play in front of a crowd now. And you're feeling the same thing as he is. You're feeling like, we've been in here for 28 minutes, you know, I want to get out of here. And the next thing you know, all of a sudden, you're out and you're walking out on stage with the brothers. And it's one of those classic shots where the camera follows them out onto the stage. And the sea of people is just epic. And you just think, to be a musician and walk out into a stadium where there's 100,000 people screaming, weeping, cheering, going hysterical, my goodness. And they got to do that for about 6 months.
0: I was about to say, again and again and again, I think they sold out Wembley Stadium like 6 or 7 times, let alone everywhere else they went around the world, right?
11: Yeah, it's a really interesting dynamic because they play, I think their first gig is somewhere in England, but then very quickly they play Manchester, which is where they're from.
0: Yeah.
11: And so that section of the film is hugely meaningful and personal and emotional because they are a couple of boys from the council flats in Manchester. You know, they are the real deal. And to see people like them walking towards the gig. There's a lot of shots of huge crowds of people walking to the gigs and walking home from the gigs and seeing the spirit that that evokes. And they're all singing these songs, you know, as they're walking along. And these are guys who dress like the brothers dressed in the 90s, you know, council housing fashion in Manchester has not changed and probably never will change. You know, it's leisure wear.
0: Yeah.
11: And these boys wore it, made it look cooler than anyone ever has. And to see the same type of people as them walking to their gig, I mean, that's very special. But then it goes to Ireland, and these guys are Irish, you know, so their parents are Irish and moved to Manchester. So they grew up in Manchester, but heritage-wise, they're completely Irish. I mean, you know, Gallagher. And so the way they're embraced in Dublin is also incredibly special and amazing. And as the film goes on, and then when it starts crossing international borders, it's very interesting, for example, to see their reception in Brazil. It's very interesting to see it in Mexico. It's very interesting to see it in Korea, which is different again. Mm-hmm. But the film really doesn't spend a lot of time in the United States. You get the feeling that that's not where the Oasis action is. It's most present, of course, in Britain. And then it's interesting in these other countries where you wouldn't think of Oasis fandom, but there is huge Oasis fandom. Mm. But America, it's a little bit, well, they just don't spend spend a lot of time there. I don't think there's any actual footage of the Australian leg of the tour, though I have friends who went who loved it.
0: Let's have a listen to a little bit of the trailer and then we'll do the comparison part of the conversation.
3: The way it finished, unacceptable. It didn't sit right with me, man.
4: I just don't see myself on stage with Liam. I don't really want to be going back with the tension. Will it fall apart again?
0: Will it indeed? Although we know the ending to that story, and it did it, and it was a great success, and it's out now. Oasis, Don't Look Back in Anger. Now,
11: and they've announced their 2027 tour.
0: I was going to say they're doing it all again, and I'm sure it'll be just as popular, and perhaps as many venues, if not a little bit more. So
11: maybe this time I'll get to go.
0: We are comparing it to Talking Heads' Stop Making Sense, which came out in 1984. How do the two compare?
11: Well, Stop Making Sense is, depending on who you are and what kind of music you like, but for me it's the greatest concert film ever made. And it's extraordinary. So Jonathan Demme, who is an incredibly good director of narrative fiction feature films, directed it along with Talking Heads and particularly with David Byrne. And the concert itself is extraordinary, but the way it's shot is just artful and masterful. So the Oasis documentary, as I say, you spend so much time in the crowd with the fans. And indeed, there were all these cameras down amongst the fans. And there's much more footage once they start playing of the fans themselves and seeing the band from the fans' perspective than actual footage from being on stage with the band. And when you are on stage with the band, it's pretty much just handheld cameras and it's all very loosey-goosey. Whereas the Stop Making Sense film is highly mapped out. Like, the camera moves are all planned. It was clearly massively planned out, you know, with pencil on paper as to how to document this extraordinary 90 minutes or so of music. And, you know, it's engineered. And what it doesn't do is ever show you the audience until the end. Mm. So the two films are completely different in their focus. Oasis, Don't Look Back in Anger is all about the fans, and Talking Heads, Stop Making Sense is purely about the art and not about the fans. It's purely a record of this extraordinary 90-minute concert created by David Byrne and his Talking Heads. And then at the end, in the final minute, you show the audience and say, oh, and by the way, look who was here. They were here too watching. But it's not that. It's you know, it's the difference between, I don't know, I can't draw the perfect analogy
0: like a
11: at the moment.
0: It's a love letter compared to a diary entry, right? Like, Oasis, Don't Look Back in Anger feels like a love letter to that fandom, the people who stood by a band for 15-year absence, you know, without taking sides for either brother and just were excited to get back again, rather than David Byrne's writing, Dear Diary, today we performed at...
11: Well, it's not even so much a diary, it's a record. It is this, you can always see this now. This is the perfect capturing of this moment. And since you can never go back to 1984 and see it, you can't do better than this. Mm. Whereas the Oasis documentary would only wet your whistle to see them live. For example, in the Oasis documentary, you never see a single song all the way through. Whereas in Stop Making Sense, you see even the breaks of silence and the setups between songs. That pretty much draws the distinction.
0: Yeah, yeah. So when you sit them side by side, you know, can you compare them when they're so different, do you think? Or they each have serve a different purpose?
11: Well, they serve a different purpose and they were constructed with different intentionality. But of course you can compare them because they're both music documentaries. I think Stop Making Sense will

0: remain a classic forever. I think this one, Oasis, will certainly have huge fans, and it will be a lasting thing. Like, it will go down as one of the really, really good ones. I don't think it'll knock Stop Making Sense off its perch, because you don't get that satisfying thing of seeing the songs particularly. Yep. It is about the fans. So Stop Making Sense, you could go see, if you're a Talking Heads fan, you know, you could go see it once a month because you're enjoying the music. Whereas once you've seen, like, there are extraordinary, beautiful moments in Oasis, Don't Look Back in Anger, of the crowd where you just focused on this young man after the concert and he's just standing there with tears streaming down his face, smiling, and it's beautiful. And you, like, it resonates and you're like, oh my God, look at that guy. He's been through this thing. But you don't need to see that once a month.
1: No.
0: But you can watch David Byrne sing Psycho Killer every month. I could watch it every day.
1: Yeah, absolutely. CJ, two really interesting looks at bands in that big screen form. Thank you for taking us through both of them.
0: And people should go see the Oasis documentary at the cinema on the big screen, because that's what it's meant for.
1: Yeah, it was IMAX filmed, right?
0: Oh, yeah, you should go see it in IMAX. I didn't, but that would be the best thing to do.
1: Yeah. Well, good to know that it's good in both forms.
0: Yeah.
1: CJ, thank you.
0: Thank you. Take care.
1: Our evening's movie critic, CJ Johnson, there comparing Oasis, Don't Look Back in Anger, which is out now, comparing it to the 1984 Talking Heads' Stop Making Sense. It feels only fitting that we have a Talking Heads song.

0: Talking Heads, Burning Down the House. And no doubt some Talking Heads fans who would never see Oasis movie, and Oasis fans who would never see the Talking Heads movie, and that's kind of the benefit of music, right? You find what you like, you get to lean into it. Every now and then you find something new. It's all very exciting. It's nearly time for us to say goodbye on evenings. Let's hear what's coming up on Nightlife with Phil Clark. Hello.
1: Hello, Kaya. How are you?
0: I'm well. How are you?
1: Yeah, good.

0: Good. We're going to look at the extreme, the intriguing little corner of medical and artistic help called anaplastology tonight, dealing with plastic surgery and facial prosthetics. Who fixes you up once you've been severely injured or had head and neck cancer? What are these things? Mm. It's there are people who artistically recreate your body parts. We'll talk wow. about it in our first hour. What else are we talking about? Science with Dan Lambeth. There's all sorts of debate about what caused the glacial collapse in Nepal, the latest science on that. Emily will take us to what apparently a survey says is the happiest city in Australia. I don't know how they decide that. But anyway, we'll figure that out. We'll play the Mighty Challenge and American Insight with Bill Wyman a bit later on too. We'll try and work out what's that. Issues of the day, well, there's plenty of things around, aren't they? This idea that Triple O should be run by somebody else, not Telstra. Wonder what you make of that.
1: Yeah.
0: So we'll have a chat about that too.
1: Brilliant. Philip, thank you so much to talk about. Stay tuned to Nightlife on your ABC radio network. I'll be back with you tomorrow on evenings. Until then, enjoy the rest of your night.
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3: ABC News with Glenn Lauder. Three people are in custody after an 11-year-old boy was shot inside a home in Sydney's northwest. The boy was shot in the face and neck and had to be taken to hospital where he underwent life-saving treatment. Three 18-year-old males were arrested at the scene. They've been taken in for questioning. Police say it's far too early to say what happened, but at this stage they say that they don't believe it's organised crime related. A fire burning in southwest Queensland has been downgraded to watch and act. Some residents around Nundubamir, Thorndale and Somme had been told to evacuate earlier with the dangerous fast-moving fire burning near Murphy's Crossing Road. Southern Downs Regional Council Mayor Melissa Hamilton says DFES crews warn the fire could burn for days.
4: It will, as conditions change overnight, hopefully in favour of the people in that area with a change expected, but they should keep on top of that and see how those warnings change over the evening.
3: Analysts warn a new national authority to take control from Telstra to answer 000 calls won't be straightforward. The plan's among 11 recommendations from a Senate inquiry into the system following last September's Optus outage and other major incidents. Another recommendation is to allow people needing emergency services to be able to text 000. Telecommunications expert Paul Butter says infrastructure upgrades will be needed.
5: The problem with text messages is that at the moment it's not a guaranteed immediate delivery. As in the situation of the government taking over and also looking at the infrastructure, the same with messaging is how are you going to make sure that the messages are indeed instantly delivered to the emergency services that need to act on them.
3: Social advocates are concerned economic inequalities will continue to grow without bold reforms. The federal government's latest intergenerational report shows an ageing population and falling birth rate will put greater pressure on the economy over the next 40 years, while living standards and economic growth will continue to rise. Australian Council of Social Service CEO Cassandra Goldie says class gaps could grow if it's not addressed.
6: This is the opportunity for us to see the future. We know how damaging that is for individuals when they can't feed themselves, and we know how damaging that can be for the social connections and that sense of community when some people are going to get far ahead and some people are going to be seriously left behind.
3: There are growing calls for governments across the country to do more to tackle domestic and family violence. Four deaths were recorded in four separate incidents across New South Wales at the weekend. Karen Bevan, the CEO of Full Stop Australia, says there's broad support for more action.
7: We have to get behind this. We have to treat it like the emergency it is. I think our community is crying out for governments to really deliver on their promise. They keep telling us they know that this is a crisis and that they know we need to respond in a big way.
3: If you or someone you know is in an abusive situation, you can contact Full Stop Australia on 1800 385 578. A powerful typhoon approaching Japan's Pacific coast is being felt in Tokyo, with police issuing evacuation orders for several districts. Here's the BBC's Kurumi Mori.
8: Typhoon 25, as the name implies, bringing another round of disruption to Japan as the 25th typhoon of the year. This time approaching the capital of Tokyo with heavy rains, strong winds, and possibility of landslides and flooding. Officials are warning residents to stay indoors or head to evacuation centers. The storm is disrupting transportation and major events. Hundreds of flights canceled and some train services have been suspended, while Nagoya Asian Games and the Tokyo Game Show are also being affected.
3: CNN, MS Now and Politico say they've notified President Donald Trump's administration that they're filing a lawsuit after being denied White House access. Reporters from the three major news organizations have been blocked from the White House, with Mr. Trump claiming it's because of reporting he found to be fake news. The actions are a clear escalation of Donald Trump's long-running efforts to restrict coverage by journalists that he finds objectionable. And Sydney Roosters forward Angus Crichton says the club's embracing the underdog tag ahead of Friday's NRL preliminary final against the Dolphins. The Roosters are preparing for a hostile atmosphere at Lang Park, but Crichton says the team wouldn't have it any other way.
9: That's when we do our best work. I sort of love that, love being the underdogs and having everyone out to get us. I think they're the best kind of wins that you get, and I've had some enjoyable wins up there. We'll be working hard to make sure it's another one.
3: And Penrith will take on the Newcastle Knights in the other preliminary final on Sunday afternoon, with the winners of both games to meet in the grand final next Sunday. ABC News.
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2: Yes, well, hello, and how are you? Philip Clark with you on ABC Radio. This is Nightlife. It's Monday. It's the 21st of September. Very good to be with you. And into the first hour of the program, 6 past 10 Eastern, 6 past 8 in Western Australia. South Australia and the Northern Territory, it's 24 to 10. We're right through the Pacific with Radio Australia, 6 past 10 in Port Moresby, 6 past midnight in Kiribati. And we should be fine with transmission. There are a few issues after midnight in Queensland, after 1 a.m. in WA, but I'll tell you about that a bit later on. So lots of ways to listen. As you know, grab us on the ABC Listen app. You can listen to us on broadcast, of course, or grab us on your TV, Channel 25, or stream us off the website, abc.net.au/nightlife. Lots on tonight. I mean, if anybody's watching the Brownlow Medal, by the way, and The AFL for the best player of the year. Well, Nick Dacos, it was the unbackable favourite, Collingwood's Nick Dacos, and that's proved to be the case. He hasn't won yet, but he's on the way. He's out there on 32 votes, well clear of Zach Butters from Port, Marcus Bontempelli, the great champion from the Western Bulldogs on 23-2. So, if you look at the betting markets, which of course I do not do, but if you did look at the betting markets, Nick Dacos is an unbackable favourite pretty much to win this. So we'll keep an eye on it and let you know how it goes. 1-300-800-222 is my number. Text 0467-922-702 if you would like to contact us that way, but keep that number handy. You'll need it for the Mighty Challenge a bit later on as well. Thank you, Joe. Joe says, "Evening, Phil. I'm watching the Brownlow. I keep falling asleep. Commiserations, but also hold your heads high because they played so well and went further than expected. Have a great show." Yeah, they did. I know you're talking about last Friday's game. The Swannies, of course, went down to Frio, and that was a pity, but look, you know, they did. Again, all the circumstances, I think they can hold their heads high. Channel 7 have lost the plot with the Brownlow. Sponsor, and terrible entertainment, and then a promo for the Dennis Cometti doco. Bring back the crownies on the tables and the super slow count, says my texter. Back in the day when actually the Brownlow was kind of rigged, they'd counted all the votes beforehand. And they used to sort of string it out so that there was a close thing at the end. Anyway, it's a bit fairer these days. Nick Dacos, well out in front in the Brownlow anyway. 1-300, if you're not interested in footy, you can ignore all the previous couple of minutes. 1-300-800-222 is my number. Coming up tonight on the program. Oh, by the way, did any of you listen to the really fascinating discussion we had about money with Professor Stuart Kells last Thursday? He spoke about how much of what's taken as common knowledge about how money moves around the economy and inflation and how it works and how banking works is just plain wrong. Here's a little bit from what he said.
3: This is a pretty radical thing to say on the radio, and please, everyone, just, you know, relax. But banks don't need deposits. And as I said before, deposits are a liability for banks. They're a cost. They don't need them to lend. Obviously, an important part of being a bank is being a full service provider and providing deposit taking services, and it's a license condition and all sorts of things. But in a structural sense, banks are quite happy without deposits. Now, they need reserves, though, and often with an inflow of deposits, you get an inflow of reserves, although there's lots of other ways to get reserves as well. So this idea of a run on banks is a bit of an anachronism. If you have an agile central bank that can stand ready with sufficient reserves, then you really can't have a run on banks.
2: It was a completely fascinating discussion and probably challenges almost everything you think about money, I must say. A lot of people were quite absorbed by it. If you want to check it out or go back to it, it's there, up there. I'll just go to the ABC Listen app, put Nightlife in the search bar and hunt it out. It's there. You might also enjoy Suzanne Hill's discussion over the weekend with Patrick Hunt, an archaeology lecturer at Stanford University, about Ötzi the Iceman, still revealing secrets until this day. So that's there as well. Coming up tonight on the program in our first hour, we're going to look at the fascinating history of facial prosthetics. The First and Second World Wars were major turning points in the development of facial reconstruction as doctors and surgeons and artists found new ways to help soldiers with devastating facial injuries. Now, these advances have evolved into an incredibly sophisticated field. And today, highly realistic noses and ears and eyes and other facial features can be individually created and colour matched. But the need today, of course, goes well beyond war injuries. About 5,500 Australians are diagnosed with head and neck cancer each year, excluding skin cancers, and for some, treatment can result in significant facial changes. The impact of all this has been brought into spotlight recently, of course, with a special tribute over the weekend to one of Australia's most beloved performers, John Farnham. About 120 artists, including Jimmy Barnes and Richard Marx, Celine Dion, Hugh Jackman, all came together to celebrate John Farnham's music and to raise much-needed funds for head and neck cancer. John Farnham himself wasn't able to be there. He had planned to be, but his family released a statement saying, "Sadly, these days, John needs round-the-clock care and oxygen, and he's continuing to manage his health, but, you know, things are not good." It's a reminder that behind the statistics, I suppose, are people and families whose lives can be profoundly changed by these diseases. And despite the advances in science and technology, access, though, to facial prosthetics remains a major issue. A 2026 Australian Government Commission review found big gaps and inequities in access to cancer prostheses. There's still no national funding scheme for external facial prosthetics, meaning access can depend on where you live, whether you can find a specialist, and more importantly, whether you can afford it. So in the first hour tonight, we're going to explore the remarkable science and skill and artistry behind facial prosthetics and ask why access is not consistent across Australia. Our guest, Sophie Fleming, is a clinical anaplastologist and specialises in external prosthetic rehabilitation. So in a moment, love you to join that conversation as well. And you might be have been through it yourself or a family member. So give us a call. 1-300-800-222 is the number. Leading the Nightlife News breakdown in our second hour, Hugh Rimmington, National Affairs Editor at 10 News First. We'll speak to Hugh about the release today of the latest intergenerational report.

0: City Index, this city ranks 16th happiest in the world. It beats every other Australian city. Which one is it? I'll reveal in the second hour what the outcome was. Mighty challenge, of course. And also tonight, American Insight, Bill Wyman, former assistant managing editor of National Public Radio in Washington, will be joining us tonight for the latest from the US and what's going on. There's a whole lot of drama everywhere, as you know, and we'll see what the latest is. So all of that coming your way as well. Issues of the day, by the way, did you see that Senate inquiry says that someone else other than Telstra should run the Triple O service? Really? Is that a good idea? What did you make of that, I wonder? We'll talk some more about that as well. So plenty on, plenty of things to do and talk about as well. Love you to join it. Join us. 1-300-800-222 is my number. 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
0: Well, tonight, talking about something you probably don't give much thought to until suddenly you or someone you love needs one, and that's a facial prosthetic. It's a fascinating field. Some of its roots go back to the devastating facial injuries suffered by soldiers during the World Wars. What began with doctors and surgeons and artists trying to help people who'd lost part of their faces has evolved into some incredibly sophisticated work involving medicine and science and technology and, yes, art. These days, a prosthetic nose, ear or eye can be made to look remarkably like the real thing. But the need for this work goes well beyond wartime injuries. As I mentioned at the beginning of this conversation, head and neck cancer is a significant issue in Australia. And here's where it gets interesting. Having the technology and expertise to create these prostheses is one thing, but being able to access them is quite another. For Australians who need one, getting one can come with significant challenges, from finding the right specialist to dealing with the cost as well. So how are these remarkable prostheses actually made? Who gets access to them? For many people, it can be about confidence and identity and being able to move in everyday life and feeling comfortable in the world again. Who gets access to them? Why is there still such a gap in Australia? My guest tonight is Sophie Fleming. Sophie's a clinical anaplastologist and founder of Prosthetic Art Technology. Sophie brings together medicine and technology and artistry to create highly personalised facial prostheses. And she's also been campaigning for better access to them. Sophie, good evening to you. Welcome to Nightlife.
3: Hi, Phil. What an absolute pleasure to be here.
0: It's terrific to have you with us as well. The world is full of nooks and crannies, you know. And,
3: it really is.
0: And here you are dealing with someone who loses part of their face through cancer or trauma. What can a facial prosthesis do for them, and how much does it change their life?
3: Yeah, look, I think one of the major things that we know about facial prostheses and some of the qualitative research that's been done is that it's a mediator of a social mediator for people. So it allows you to return to life after life-changing cancer treatment. It protects your facial tissues and facilitates you to get back to rehabilitate you into the life that you had before. So they're a pretty important little piece of equipment.
0: Mm. Yeah, I mean, your profession is because you're not a plastic surgeon as such, are you?
3: No, not at all. I guess we're considered more medical artists, so we're allied to the surgical and dental and other rehabilitative fields of medicine, and our role is to work side and support those that are reconstructing and treating people with facial difference.
0: And this is not about churning them out in the factory. These things are bespoke, aren't they?
3: Yeah, that's right. And that's the beautiful part of facial prosthetics is that they are little individual artworks that are created specifically for that person. And we're taking into account all the things that go along with that. So the way that their face moves, the part that's been, the way, the shape that the face is now that they've had a part removed, and matching the colour and allowing people to smile and talk while they're wearing them. So they really are little individualised pieces.
0: Because we're not talking about the actual art.

0: there's science and art of plastic surgery too, which involves reconstructing actual human tissue.
1: Yeah, absolutely.
0: These things are quite artificial, aren't they?
1: Yes, they are. And they're used in when surgical reconstruction is not possible. So
0: for example, give us an example.
1: Yeah. So, for example, you can't reconstruct an eye with the eyelids surgically. You can, if somebody has that part removed, you can have that closed with a skin graft to protect the area, but it's impossible at this moment in time to give that person a surgically reconstructive eye.
0: Mm.
1: And the same goes with other parts of the face. So you can...
0: I can hear people saying, hang on, yes, you can. What about glass eyes? They've been with us forever, haven't they?
1: Yeah, that's right. So, but that's not a surgical reconstruction. So that's also considered a prosthesis, glass eye. So that's where the artistry comes in, is to support those reconstructive specialties, such as surgery, when surgery is not possible for that reconstruction.
0: Hmm. So when in the instance of the eye you're talking about, you're saying it is possible to construct an artificial eyelid, is it?
1: Yeah, so the prostheses that we provide is called an orbital prosthesis, and that's when somebody's had not just the eyeball removed but also the lids and the surrounding tissues. So that's where you might end up with kind of a deep concavity in where the eye used to be. So we will create a prosthesis that looks like an eye with the eyelids and have that blend into the face, but it's made out of silicon. So it's a removable device that's worn and removed and applied every day. Yeah.
0: And you're saying the artistry of it is that when it's there, a casual observer might not notice.
1: Exactly, yes, that's the goal.
0: In fact, that's the goal, I guess, is it?
1: Yes, the idea is that you can walk down the street, you won't get double takes when people are walking past you. You can imagine if you've had your nose removed because of cancer, and it's a hard position to kind of imagine yourself in.
0: Yeah.
1: I know someone
0: who had that. I mean, quite frankly, the sight of it was, you can see why the person, I knew this person, did not want to go out the front door because it's very, very challenging.
1: Very challenging. And I think it's really interesting. So for us, it's really normal for us to see a face without a nose. However, in a day-to-day situation, it's not a normal presentation. So it's kind of the natural inclination for people to double take or to look twice when somebody presents kind of differently. And it can be challenging for people in that situation, because even when you're quite comfortable with your new normal and your new appearance, it, from all accounts, it can be really hard just to get the put on your armour, so to speak, so that you can go out and about and just do your day-to-day activities
0: You go shopping or go to work and do something, yeah, exactly.
1: Yeah, that's right. You constantly ask questions. People are looking a little more than they would otherwise. So the prosthesis kind of restores that control over those situations and allow you to go out and about without being the main focal point of your day constantly.
0: Mm. Yeah, and putting it crudely, without having people stare at you all the time.
1: Yes, that's right. And as we just went to Parliament with our lobbying for this funding, and one of the beautiful patients that stepped up and told his story said, look, it's as plain as the nose on my face, and he didn't have a nose on his face. So it was great.
0: How did you get to this? Because interestingly, you've come into this world through film and TV prosthetics, but then you moved into clinical science and maxillofacial prosthetic rehabilitation. Tell me about what your journey's been here.
1: Yeah, sure. I worked in film and television doing makeup and prosthetics, and ironically, one of my first jobs was on a hospital drama called All Saints, simulating wounds and things. So I spent a long time in fake hospitals, and now at

0: funny working real hospitals. But what I loved about that work is the working with people, augmenting the body in ways that, you're trying to make something look very realistic, even with, alien or sci-fi prosthetics, where sticking things onto the face and trying to simulate, using animal textures and taking reference from realism to create something fantastical. And when I heard about facial prosthetics and learned that you could use similar skills in sculpting and painting and applying things to the body in a way that was reconstructive or paramedical, my mind was blown because I'd never heard about it. And also, I just thought, that's what I want to do. And I was lucky enough just to be in the right time in the right place. It's a really niche field and quite a hard one to get into in Australia, just because we don't have a huge workforce and we don't have dedicated training pathways for people. So my journey was to work with a surgeon in Newcastle to help him set up a service for the patients that couldn't travel to Sydney. And then I spent time working with other people that did this work before going into clinical science to get the science side of things under my belt. But
1: So what are you?
0: it
1: You're
0: is.
1: are you a sculptor? Are you? Sort of.
0: That's definitely part of the work. And with the overseas qualifications that we have, we don't have anything specific here. You have to do sculpting and you have to do painting and have color acuity, as well as the clinical side of things, such as infection control and anatomical knowledge as well. So it's a really beautiful mix of art and science.
1: David has texted saying, Phil, when I was about 12, maybe younger, I did a paper run, serviced the local aged care home. Every afternoon, one of my regulars would wait for me to knock on the door. This is in the days when we had papers, I suppose. And wait for me to knock on the door, invite me to enter his room, and then pop his full prosthetic nose onto his forehead. I'm 58 now, and I still remember it. I'm sure that's the case, David. It can be extremely confronting. How do you make? What do you? How do you make? How do you make an artificial nose anyway?
0: Yeah, look, we do it over a series of appointments. So we will make an impression of the person's face, and also do a 3D scan. And we're sculpting that nose initially out of wax and sometimes using a computer to help us. And we'll try that on the person. They're very involved in the process, which is really important because it's helpful to, I guess, for them to have control over the shape and have the final say in whether they like the shape and how it fits onto their anatomy. And we'll mix up the colours that go into the silicon that will eventually become their prosthesis. We'll then go and make a mould of that wax prototype. And we use really old techniques, such as it's called lost wax casting technique, which is used for jewellery and dental work to create a mold which is later filled with silicon in layers of color and cooked, and then we'll try it back on that person and paint in little details such as freckles and veins and capillaries
1: Okay.
0: to make it blend into.
1: They're painted on, are they?
0: Yeah, there's two stages of color, so we'll embed the silicon with what's called intrinsic coloring. So there'll be between two and five different colors that are mixed up and embedded into that silicon piece. And after it's cured, we then paint little details just to make sure it perfectly blends into the skin before we seal it and teach them how to wear it and care for it. They're really different to film prosthetics in that in working in film, you're running around after somebody and making sure the edges blend perfectly. And then at the end of that day, that prosthesis is thrown in the bin and a new one is made for the next day of shooting. Whereas these medical prosthetics, they have to last for years. Just one little
1: Are you telling me
0: tiny
1: that
0: silicon piece.
1: you're telling me that Ms. Kidman's nose was thrown in the bin at the end of each day's filming?
0: Look, if it wasn't her nose, then absolutely.
1: Yeah. All right. So if you make a prosthetic nose, I mean, you say it's got to last. How long does it last?
0: And that's one of the challenges that we have with the funding at the moment is that they don't last forever.
1: Mm.
0: So it's they can last anywhere from 1 to 5 years, and it's very dependent on how it's attached to the body. We've got different ways of attaching them. So we might use adhesive or bone anchored implants. If the person is able to have that, we'll work with the surgeons for them to place some dental implants into the bone. Little magnets go on top of that. We can create a prosthesis that will join onto those magnets.
1: Mm.
0: Or occasionally it's attached with spectacles. So depending on how it's attached.
1: So it's a false nose and eyeglasses kit, as it were.
0: Exactly. It's like a very glamorous Groucho Marx style attachment.
1: Chris says, how does it stick on? How does it stick onto your face?
0: If it's an adhesive retained prosthesis, then it's with a little bit of adhesive. And if it's a bone anchored implant retained prosthesis, those implants will use magnets so that it's a magnetically retained prosthesis. But those attachment methods really dictate how long that prosthesis will last for. And, you know, if you've got an adhesive retained nose, it's going to wear out more quickly than others. And being able to access funding for that so that you don't have kind of this deteriorating little prosthesis to put on every day is a really important part of the lobbying that we've been doing.
1: Yes, because the thing is, of course, that it costs a lot of money, doesn't it?
0: Yes, that's right. And I think one of the issues that we've got now is that there's not kind of equitable access to these prosthetics across Australia. And unlike other prosthetic such as arms and legs or breast prostheses, where there's a national scheme that covers those prosthetics, you can be assured that if you lose a leg, you know that you will get a leg and you don't have the stress of worrying about. Whereas here, fortunately, we have a very disparate setup with the scheme, with access to those services, and there are quite a few states that don't have any access to services for patients. Mm. And others have to self-fund them. So, yes, they're not cheap if you're self-funding and having that ongoing access for your life can be a real barrier.
1: Like how much, for example?
0: So there could be anywhere from $2,000 to $10,000 to $12,000 depending on how they're attached, whether there's implant components or the size of the prosthesis. So it's, it can vary quite considerably, and it's no small amount for, you know, somebody, a lot of these people are elderly, on a pension.
1: Mm, yeah.
0: So it can be really difficult.
1: I'm talking with Sophie Fleming. Sophie's an anaplastologist. That's a person who specialises in prosthetic rehabilitation of the face and body. And Sophie's very handy at making a fake nose. Or do you make eyeballs? Do you make glass eyes?
0: We don't make indwelling eyes, so an ocularis will make an indwelling eyeball only, but we do make the eyeballs that go in the orbital prostheses, which are the ones that have eyelids.
1: Okay. Yes, I know. I don't want to be too ghoulish about this. I'd had a friend at university who had a glass eye. I imagine one of his party tricks was to pull it out and put it in his beer.
0: Prosthetics are great for party tricks.
1: Which used to confound everybody at the time, I must say. 1-300-800-222 is the number if you would like to call. I'm talking with Sophie Fleming, an anaplastologist and the founder of Prosthetic Art Technology. And we're talking about prostheses for the head and neck and how they're made, and in particular highlighting the issue of access to them, because we'll get onto this in a moment, but you'd be surprised at how difficult it can be for many people to do this. 1-300-800-222 is the number if you would like to call.
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3: on ABC Radio.
1: Yes, if you're watching the Brownlow count, by the way, Nick Dacos, an unassailable lead, is the Brownlow medalist for this year. 1-300-800-222 is the number. Is there a facial feature that really tests your skills as an anaplastologist, Sophie? One where you look at it and you think, this is going to be difficult?
0: Yes, two particular types come to mind. And One of them, surprisingly, are the smallest prostheses, so they're partial ears and partial noses, just because

0: working around quite curved anatomy, so molding them is quite challenging. And the smaller they are, the more delicate they are. So they're really difficult. But really, an orbital prosthesis is possibly the most challenging prosthesis, just because we're working with something that needs to appear very realistic, but they don't blink and they don't move. So we have to utilize, we want it to be like the Mona Lisa. So they appear like they're following you. The eye feels like it's following you, even though it's not. So they have to be aligned in exactly the right position. And we want to have the eyelids set in a way so that it looks like you're not completely closed and not completely open and have a slightly smiling eye. So they are probably the most challenging prostheses to make.
1: Yeah, I can imagine. With noses, says my texter, very interesting discussion. With noses, do they maintain nostrils to breathe, or does the prosthesis allow breathing? Well,
0: Yes.
1: the nostrils are still the nasal passages are still there, aren't they?
0: The nasal passages are still there. We're covering the nasal passages with the prosthetic nose. The nose has nostrils to breathe through, and it provides protection because otherwise that's kind of an open, quite an open airway. So the prosthetic nose will
1: Has not
0: provide
1: had
0: humidity.
1: what you've got nostrils on in it as well, have you?
0: Yeah, so it's a bit like a shell that's like looks like a nose, and there's little, two little holes in it, as your nose would have. Yeah.
1: How long does it take to make one, Sophie?
0: Yeah, so it can take anywhere from a week. We do an intensive where people come and stay for the week and leave with their prosthesis, and we travel around and do lots of clinics around Australia. In at the Chris O'Brien Lifehouse in Sydney, and there's one in Brisbane. And if we have to see people over a period of time to do those prosthetics, they can take months to make those if the appointments are spread out.
1: Yeah, presumably people bring photographs, do they?
0: Yes.
1: I mean, is there a temptation to improve things? I mean, if you had a big hooter, is there an
0: Sure.
1: opportunity to perhaps,
0: Is it?
1: improve the hook or not?
0: Yeah, this is your chance. Definitely, we will create the nose based on what that person wants. It's
1: Well,
0: usually based on photos of their nose before.
1: yeah.
0: I did once have a gentleman who wanted a like a Cary Grant kind of nose. He
1: Oh.
0: had some people bring in pictures of celebrities, but usually they just want, a semblance of
1: They
0: themselves
1: want to look
0: before.
1: like they did,
0: Yeah,
1: presumably.
0: that's right.
1: Yeah, I can imagine. I can imagine. The When people walk out with one of these, that it makes a big difference to their life, does it?
0: Yeah, definitely. It definitely can do, and it's such a privilege to be involved in somebody's rehabilitation journey at that point. And I think it can be kind of unfair because the poor surgeons have to do the awful job of saving that person's life and cutting off part of their face, and we get to do the joyful part, which is to reconstruct that prosthetically. So it's often a very emotional journey. It kind of symbolizes one of the endpoints of healing after having, going through cancer, having part of your face removed. So yeah, it's definitely emotional and hopefully life-changing in a good way for that person.
1: What about making ears? We've been talking about noses quite a bit. I mean, can you make you'd probably make quite a reasonable ear, would you?
0: Yeah, we do. We make a lot of ears. Ears are a wonderful, amazingly shaped pieces of anatomy, and they're very fun to create. We
1: Are
0: do
1: they?
0: use 3D scanning these days to mirror image the ear. They used to be sculpted by hand, and nowadays we're using kind of scanning and 3D printing to help create our pattern.
1: I was going to ask you about that, about 3D scanning. What about 3D printing? Do you use that? I mean, because that would seem like an obvious use of the technology, wouldn't it?
0: Yeah, absolutely. So we're using it to create the, I guess, the pattern. We're still translating that to wax, to create the prosthesis. We are, there is,

0: work in the field in creating a 3D printer that can print silicon to hopefully facilitate printing an ear prosthesis in the future. Mm-hmm. We're not there yet. It seems to be one of the most elusive materials to print. It's quite a difficult material to print on a printer. But there was some work that we were doing with the University of Wollongong and Dr. Pale Mukherjee, who was their research in bio fabrication and 3D printed stem cells to create bio ears. And within that, there was a project that was developing a silicon printer that would be able to print silicon ears to facilitate the prosthetic side of reconstruction.
1: Look, heaven forbid, but I can imagine that you could lose your ear or your nose, couldn't you? I guess you could.
0: Your prosthetic?
1: Yeah, I don't mean your original one. We know that you can
0: already lost
1: because that's why you're there. But you say can last some years, but they presumably if you go down this route, then you're going to need more than one, aren't you?
0: Yes, you are, absolutely. And unfortunately, people do lose their prosthetics. I think I could write a small and entertaining book on the stories of people's prosthetics.
1: Did I leave my nose in my hotel room? Would you mind going to look? I think it might have fallen under the bed.
0: Yeah, exactly. There's been a few after people have celebrated having a big night out after they've received their prosthetic and called. Unfortunately, missing their new device. But, so replacements are required over time.
1: Yes. I mean, I can imagine that patients, you know, form a pretty close relationship with you, don't they? Because this is a very intimate thing in a way to be involved with.
0: Yes, it is. And I think that's one of the beautiful things about this work is that you get to meet people within this part of their journey and then continue on for the length of time that they wear a prosthesis for. And there's people that I've been seeing to make their facial parts for, you know, going on 20 years now. And it's a lovely thing to be able to catch up and provide a new prosthesis. And we do iterations and it's definitely an ongoing relationship if people choose to continue with it.
1: Ben and Cooper is texting saying, hi, I had a mate who lost his ear from an acid attack. He was an ex-British Marine. We used to train together and I had no idea until he pulled his ear off when we were going to have a fun boxing match. Extraordinary. I can imagine. As you say, that you would be king of the party tricks with one of these things. But then I can imagine, Sophie, that requires a particular kind of confidence to be able to do that anyway, doesn't it?
0: Yes, that's right, to be able to play with the idea. For sure.
1: Yeah, no, that's true. I mean, I've noticed today, you know, for example, I mean, some people with prosthetic limbs, which is not something you do, I think, do you? No. But you know, there are two kind of ways to go with it, aren't they, in some ways? Some people, you know, wear clothing to and don't want to highlight the fact that they have a prosthetic limb. Other people are quite, you know, out and proud, as it were, and often wear clothing that reveals the prosthetic limb, whether it be an arm or a leg, you know, often a leg. And, you know, you get a sense that there's a great deal more acceptance these days of an understanding, don't you, or do you think not?
0: Yeah, I think that's true. And there's, you know, there's certainly there's a woman that I just saw a talk at one of the international conferences that does, she makes fun eyes. So they're ocular prostheses that are all kinds of fun shapes and colours and sparkles. Just for the eyeball prosthesis. We don't see it so much we see it with fingers. Some people want a fun finger.
1: You make fingers, do you?
0: Yes, we do. I guess that's part of anaplastology. Yes.
1: Oh, okay.
0: But for facial prosthetics, I think because the function is the form and because of the role that they play, generally the idea is that they need to be realistic to be functional.
1: What's a fun finger?
0: It might be a gold finger.
1: Oh, I see.

0: Oh, really? Okay. Yeah. Yeah, okay. I can see that. And that's tied to the personality, I presume, of the owner, isn't it?
1: Yeah, absolutely. Definitely.
0: Yeah. How big is the need? Well, I mean, I mentioned the number of people at the beginning of the program who, you know, who suffer from head and neck injuries in Australia, cancer significant injuries, about 5,500. But the need, I presume, for facial prosthetics is bigger than the number that can have them based on the costs. And I also imagine the access. If you're in many parts of Australia, you know, there aren't too many Sophie Flemings in Australia, are there?
1: No, we're a very tiny field, and this is one of the issues that we have is with having equitable access, which is what we are lobbying for, is that you can count us on almost on hand the amount of providers that we have across the country. And so what we're trying to work towards is not only a funding scheme so that people can be able to afford prosthetics, but also to build a sustainable workforce. So, for example, we used to have a public service in New South Wales that was provided. The clinician that provided that service within that hospital retired without a succession plan. So because there was nobody else that knew how to make prosthetics there and they couldn't find another provider to do it within that hospital, that service closed down. So as a result, there's now no public service available within New South Wales. So part of our quest is to help build a sustainable workforce by having training and regulation of our field. We've also had instances of kind of rogue traders setting up around the country and taking advantage of this really vulnerable group of people. We're trying to create a national unified kind of scheme for people to access this service, and which involves funding, the workforce building, and as well as training and regulation. So hopefully, mean that there's not long wait lists for people, or they don't have to travel from one state to another to be able to access that service.
0: Yeah. Tell me about the Medicare gap, because Medicare covers cancer treatment and surgery, clearly. And there's even a reimbursement scheme for, I understand, for external breast prostheses.
1: Yes.
0: You know, which is an obvious need for women in the situation. But if someone needs an external facial prosthesis, that isn't currently covered by Medicare, is it?
1: No, it's not, surprisingly. And
0: why?
1: Look, it's hard to know why. And as you said at the start of this program, this field was kind of born following World War One, too, and particularly in the UK, there's quite a big field in the UK providing this service, and people access it all over the country. It hasn't kind of come over here in terms of the provision, the amount of providers and as a normal kind of hospital department. And it's hard to know why, other than that it's such a niche, small group of people that need these prosthetics. And I think also once somebody's gone through that process of having facial cancer, it can be really hard to advocate for yourself.
0: Yeah, I can imagine.
1: When you've been through that. So I think it's kind of twofold in that regard.
0: It's not as though it's going to cost them vast sums of money. I mean, because, given the numbers of people, I mean, it just seems crazy is part of the problem here that this is seen as cosmetic surgery, do you think?
1: I think historically in Australia, with any kind of prosthetic funding, which, would be limb prosthetic funding, there's a real divide between cosmetic and function and what is funded. So something that's seen as functional is funded. If it's in any way deemed as cosmetic, it's kind of deemed as an extra. And so there's a real resistance for funding in that disability or prosthetic space, or anything that appears to be vaguely cosmetic. So unfortunately, facial prosthetics have tended to be thrown in that cosmetic basket, when clearly, and the research supports this, that shows that it is that kind of unique device that crosses that cosmesis function divide for people, and so it needs to be considered otherwise for that funding.
0: Hmm.
1: It is interesting, though, because, you know, in Medicare, if it could be surgically reconstructed, it would be covered.
0: Yeah.
1: And is covered. You know, any kind of
0: and presumably if it could be surgically reconstructed, you'd probably do that, wouldn't you? I mean, that would be
1: a
0: better option to have some actual real-life tissue there that, you know, that reconstructed things as opposed to a silicone implant.
1: Yes, absolutely. And, you know, if it could be, it would. So we really only exist because of that necessity. So there is that little gap there with the Medicare funding. And we don't know why, but we know that it exists and hopefully we'll be able to change that in the near future.
0: Yeah. Lil in the Ville says, Phil, can you ask how the nose or ear are attached to stay in place? Well, we discussed this, didn't we? There are either adhesives or magnets. Is that right?
1: Yeah.
0: Sophie?
1: Yes, that's correct, yeah. The other way is it can be attached using spectacles. So we glue the nose or the eye onto the spectacles and it can be attached that way as well.
0: So you put on your fake eyeglasses and nose in the morning as you would to go to a fancy dress party, as it were.
1: Exactly, yeah.
0: Except it's a whole lot more sophisticated than that.
1: That's right.
0: I mean, you say there aren't many of you in Australia. I'm talking to Sophie Fleming. It's a fascinating field. For Sophie's an anaplastologist and she makes external prosthetic devices to rehabilitate the face and body. She makes fingers and ears and noses and eyes. Well, yes. Well, what did you call it again? There was a name for it.
1: It's called an orbital prosthesis, it's technically an eye.
0: Yeah, yeah.
1: The eye and the lids.
0: What else can you make?
1: Well, we make spare parts for people, so all kinds of bits and pieces. Anaplastology technically is external facial prosthetics that are not intraoral, not dental prosthetics,
0: right.
1: And not necessarily weight bearing prosthetics as well. So. We'll do hands and arm covers and things like that.
0: Could you put a new chin on somebody?
1: Yes, and yeah, we have done before when there's a lower lip missing. That's a very difficult prosthesis to make, and it's not ideal. Ideally, you would have surgically reconstructed, but
0: yeah,
1: we have done that. So it's always a little. Everyone is different. It's always a little kind of engineering. Puzzle. Everybody's a different puzzle when we're creating them.
0: What are we like at this in Australia? Where do we sit in Australia, Sophie? Are we good at this in Australia, or is it, you know, is it done better in the UK or the US?
1: I think it's so interesting here because we've got real innovation happening, and there's a lot of research projects tapping into research and innovation. The Chris O'Brien Lifehouse has the integrated prosthetics and reconstruction lab there, which has been set up under Professor Jonathan Clark and the Lane Walker Foundation. And that's bringing together clinicians. They're doing a lot of surgical planning and 3D printing to work with surgical guides. And then there's a multidisciplinary team that's kind of innovating and creating a more collaborative approach to reconstruction, which does include prosthetics in that realm as well. And there's little pockets of that kind of thing happening around the country. So it's really fascinating in that we are kind of innovators and yet we're so tiny. So I think comparatively sitting alongside the rest of the world, we're on par with them in terms of the services that we provide. But we're just lagging in terms of the amount of services that we can provide for people, the training and the regulation. So that's where we want to kind of step it up a bit.
0: Mm. Robin says, refunding, is this part of what Jackie Lambie was referring to for defence members to retain funding? Well, in a way, I suppose. Well, she was probably talking about a broader degree of access to services, wasn't she?
1: I believe so, yeah.
0: Yeah. Okay, if we could wave a wand here, Sophie, what would we do?
1: Well, if we could wave a wand, we would create a funding scheme that is national, not just a state-based scheme. Mm-hmm. We would have services set up around the com-

0: industry and with a training and regulation pathways to build sustainable workforce and be able to allow anybody that needs a prosthesis to access one without worry.
1: Yeah. Yeah, regardless of your postcode.
0: Exactly, yes. So, you know, even if you're living in a regional or remote area, there's still a way for you to access that service.
1: Yeah. Yeah, 1-300-800-222 is our number. If you've been in this situation yourself, it does seem an obvious thing for reform. Just in terms of the future, Sophie, and technology and so on, is there something you're seeing on the horizon? Everyone these days talks about artificial intelligence and robotics, and robotics in particular. But you can kind of think that robotics might be quite useful here, couldn't it? Or not?
0: Yeah, look, it'll be interesting to see. I mean, we've been pushing forward in this space to bring digital technologies to be able to create better prosthetics. And that's been an interesting one because I was really anti this when I first started. I thought, no, it has to be hand sculpted and handmade. Right. And now we're, you know, working with the technologies, I can definitely see it means that I can make prosthesis more quickly for people. We still need to have that human interaction of providing and fitting that prosthesis. Color matching is still something that's very, very difficult to be done digitally. We work with digital tools to capture color and do color matching, but we still always need to tweak it by eye. So it will be interesting to see where it goes. And I believe that it's more about kind of integrating aspects of those technologies to, make better and cheaper, I guess, aesthetics for people.
1: Yeah, to make them cheaper. That's right. So, yeah, exactly. What about training people? I mean, you came up through film and TV and stage work and in that sense, as it were, and making things that look convincing to an audience to making things that look convincing on very close examination, you know, to anybody. But there's not an obvious training path, is there?
0: No, there's not. And I wish there was because I get so many people contacting me that want to do this as a job. And it's honestly one of the most rewarding jobs you can do. And you get to utilize your artistry to help people. There is the International Anaplastology Association, and there's a clinical certification pathway there that we are kind of looking at that might be a useful guideline for us. And I kind of direct people into looking at that. The beauty of that pathway is that you can come from multiple backgrounds. Usually they're allied, so that need to be some kind of health-based background, but you also have to have the artistic side of things as well. So if you can sculpt and if you can paint and being able to see colour and having colour acuity is a pretty important part of that as well.
1: Well, exactly, as we know. I mean, artists know this, that painting human flesh is one of the most difficult things. It's not easy. It's not easy. And, you know, the great painters of human flesh are renowned and for a good reason, because it's not simple to replicate, is it?
0: Very challenging, yeah. And it's such a great canvas as well. The more you look, the more colours you see, and it's one of the fun parts about creating skin.
1: Yeah. Well, good luck to you, Sophie, and hats off to you as well. A lot of people texting in saying, you know, extraordinary woman. God bless her, as someone said, and hear to that. Thank you for the work you're doing. Thanks for explaining it to us as well. It's fascinating.
0: Thank you so much, and thanks to Head and Neck Cancer Australia, who've done the lion's share of the work in pushing for this.
1: Yeah, tremendous. Thanks, Sophie. That's Sophie Fleming. Sophie is an anaplastologist and specialises in external prosthetic rehabilitation of the face and body, the founder of Prosthetic Art Technology. Extraordinary. See, this is the thing. People are in little nicks and nooks and crannies of the world doing extraordinary things, eh?
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1: Yes, just before we go to the news, back on the Brownlow Medal, Nick Dacos, Collingwood's Nick Dacos, won easily, 47 votes from Bailey Smith, who had 36, Marcus Bontempelli in 34, Max Gorn was fourth in...

0: With 28 points, Will Ashcroft with 27, and so it went. But Nick Dacos, no surprises to anyone, I think, is this year's Brownlow medalist. Alrighty, keep that number handy, 1300 800 222. We've got the Nightlife News Breakdown coming up in our next hour. We've got to find out what's the most happy city in Australia. There is an answer, apparently. I know. We'll find out some of that as well. That's all coming up on the other side of the latest ABC News.
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5: ABC News, I'm Thanmaya Navada. Three people are in custody and police are still searching for a gun after a child was shot in Sydney's northwest. Emergency crews were called to a unit in Norwest around 5 o'clock this afternoon, where they found an 11-year-old boy with serious injuries to his face and neck. A 44-year-old woman and four 18-year-old men were at the unit at the time. Three of the men have been arrested. Police don't believe the incident was gang-related. And Superintendent Naomi Moore says the boy has been taken to hospital where he's undergone life-saving treatment.
6: The mother is with the child at the moment. She is as distressed as any parent would be about what she is dealing with at the moment. It is an absolute tragic situation. And as we've seen some tragedy across Sydney in the last couple of days, this is not far from the worst that I've seen.
5: Cybersecurity experts are sounding the alarm about how easy it is to hack into some electric vehicles. Chinese brands now account for more than half of all electric vehicle sales in Australia, but the vehicle's cameras, microphones and constant connection to the internet have raised concerns about personal privacy, mass surveillance and national security risks. Cybersecurity expert Dan Reschuk was tasked by the ABC's Four Corners to hack into a BYD Shark and says it was surprisingly simple.
7: The access we took advantage of didn't even have a password. There's lots of room for improvement there, and it's a little bit scary of how open some of the vehicles, in this case the BYD Shark, is to a hacker.
5: South Australia's Environment Minister says the state government is concerned about a mass extinction event of the sea lion population on Pages Islands after four of the animals tested positive to H5 bird flu. The sea lions were among several found dead on North and South Page Island and a key breeding location for the sea lions located between South Australia's mainland and Kangaroo Island. Emily Burke says the state government is continuing to work with the federal government on a trial vaccine program to protect the Pages Islands sea lions against the virus.
8: We are very well aware that this is an experimental trial, but we also want to make sure that all efforts that can be made are made, and we will continue to advocate for, as a state, if it can be done so appropriately and safely.
5: The Territory Labor Opposition has released a discussion paper on housing, setting out proposals it could turn into policies ahead of the 2028 election. The paper proposes ideas to boost supply and improve affordability, including stamp duty concessions and restrictions on Airbnbs. It also suggests establishing a dedicated housing construction authority within the NT government, which Labor says could fast-track, facilitate and build housing developments. Opposition leader Selena Yuba says the paper is out for community consultation with Labor to subsequently formalise policies.
9: We need to see a better plan for the Territory when it comes to housing. Our job in opposition is to keep the CLP government to account, and right now they are failing Territorians across the Northern Territory when it comes to planning for better housing.
5: Overseas officials in Gaza have announced plans to evacuate and demolish buildings which have been damaged in Israeli airstrikes because they're at risk of collapsing. The BBC's Caroline Platt explains.
10: Gaza's housing ministry has classified around 3,000 buildings as dangerous because of damage sustained in the war between Israel and Hamas. The initiative follows repeated collapses of damaged structures, including one in Gaza City on Wednesday, which killed 21 Palestinians. The authorities say the plan is urgent because thousands of people are living in unsafe conditions. But they say there are major hurdles to overcome, including a shortage of heavy machinery caused by Israel's blockade of Gaza and the lack of land to house displaced families.
5: The boss of tech giant NVIDIA says there is zero chance that AI will kill all humans by the end of this decade. Several experts and researchers have come out in recent weeks warning that AI could destroy all of humanity if left unchecked. And even AI bosses have called for a slowdown, with Anthropic's co-founder saying a kill switch may be necessary as the tech advances. But NVIDIA CEO Jensen Huang has told CBS News that the doomsday narrative is completely false.
2: All the messaging around the drama of it is unnecessary. It's, quite frankly, too much drama, irresponsible. It is now grounded on facts. It's now grounded on science.
5: And in sport, Collingwood midfielder Nick Daicos has claimed the AFL's Brownlow medal at a black tie event in Melbourne. The 23-year-old finished runner-up in the past 2 years. You're up to date with the latest on ABC News.
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2: Yes, well, hello and how are you? Philip Clark with you on ABC Local Radio Network. We are everywhere and you should be getting us loud and clear wherever you are. It's the second hour of the program, 11:06 Eastern Time. It's 9:06 in Western Australia, South Australia and the Northern Territory. It's 11:24. It's 2:06 in the morning in Samoa and Tonga. We're right through the Pacific as well. There'll be some transmission issues after midnight in Townsville from midnight to 5 a.m. in Queensland on 6:30 a.m. And if you're in Albany in WA, you are going to miss your 6:30 a.m. That's the a.m. signal frequency from 1 till 3:30 a.m. But that's it. The rest of the country, you should be getting us loud and clear on broadcast, on your TV channel 25, on the ABC Listen app. I'll put that conversation with Sophie up about reconstructive surgery and so on up as a podcast later. Thank you for everyone who texted in, tipping the hat to someone doing an extraordinary job. I know, there's little corners of life which you just don't know about, don't you? 1-300-800-222. As I mentioned before the news, Nick Dacos has won the Brownlow Medal this year in a record number of votes, 47 votes. It's a record. Thumping victory. At the beginning of the count, I think he was a dollar to win and everybody else was about $200. So you're not supposed to know who won, but for those who follow these things closely, I think Nick Dacos was an unbackable favourite this year to win. Second place was the great Marcus Bontempelli. And everyone would have loved Bont to win, I know, but anyway, there he was. All right, so that's one and done. And, of course, the grand final on Saturday, which we will not be in. 1-300-800-222 is my number. You can text me 0467-922-702. Coming up in this hour, Hugh Rimmerton shortly. For his last appearance with us for a while, Hugh will explain what's going on. Science with Dan Lambeth. There's interesting things happening on the moon. What really caused the glacial collapse, which caused all the devastation in Nepal? We'll see if we can round up the latest on all of that. And space warfare, which is hugely worrying. The US says they've got space weapons already deployed. What? And what's the happiest city in Australia? Well, happiest city in the world in lots of ways. There is one. But what's the happiest city in Australia? people who know about these things have purported to provide us with an answer. We'll find out in this hour as well. Coming up a bit later on in the program, of course, American Insight with Bill Wyman and the Mighty Challenge as well. So plenty happening. If you'd like to be part of it, 1-300-800-222 is my number.
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2: Well, Federal Treasurer Jim Chalmers handed down the latest intergenerational report today, which forecasts Australia's economy over the next 40 years. Good luck with that. It predicts that younger Australians will face steeper hurdles in building wealth and buying a home than previous generations, and that the nation's population is expected to reach almost 40 million by 2066. That's lower than previously forecast due to a falling fertility rate, and that falling fertility rate's been evident for some years now. The Treasurer saw reasons for optimism. He says projections for the budget's bottom line and Australia's gross debt have improved since the last report, and there'll be huge savings on public spending thanks to a strong super system, meaning Australia is forecast to spend less money on pensions than any OECD country in the future, he says.
3: Australia's strengths, like super, will pay dividends in the decades ahead. By the mid-2060s, the age pension will cost $31 billion less, supported by higher superannuation balances. The IMF projects our overall public spending to fall over 5 years as well.
2: Well, the Treasurer also pointed out the challenges of lower-than-expected population growth.
3: An ageing population means a proportionately smaller workforce, but broader demand for health and aged care. A smaller workforce means a proportionately smaller income tax base. At a time when pressures on social services and tools of statecraft, including defence, will be growing, not easing, along with the fiscal risks of climate change and more frequent disasters.
2: Yes, well, the Shadow Treasurer Tim Wilson, however, saw the latest report as the Albanese government attempting to, his words, cook the books, downplaying Australia's economic challenges in the light of forecasts of an ageing population and falling birth rate, putting a lot more pressure on Australia's economy in coming years.
4: The only way the Albanese government can cover the consequences of their higher taxes, higher inflation agenda is to cook the books, which would give them greater sense of confidence about numbers, but not the standard of living that Australians will live.
2: Well, the report also highlighted how artificial intelligence could be a transformative opportunity to lift Australia's low productivity rate. Well, leading the Nightlife News breakdown tonight is Hugh Rimmington, National Affairs Editor at 10 News. For the last time for a while, actually, as Hugh last week announced he's stepping away from daily news coverage for a while after, wait for it, 48 years. Straight of reporting. You. Good evening to you. Welcome to Nightlife.
5: Good evening. You're making me feel old and tired.
2: I know. I've sent you back to the couch over that lot. Anyway, look, Hugh, welcome. And your decision to shift gears. Tell me about your plans.
5: Oh, well, I think it is genuinely that my son is doing his HSC coming up to that. My dad is about to turn 98. He's in fantastic form. He lives in New Zealand. I want to spend some time with him. And I thought I could take some long service leave and then come back. And I thought, do I really want to come back into the daily news grind, you know, march on into another decade and, you know, more of it? And I thought, probably not. I want to focus on the family elements. But, you know, the world is not getting less interesting. It's not getting less complex. The Intergenerational Report makes that very, very plain. So, while I'm fit and have vigour for it, I think I'll be interested in some way, but probably not just in the daily news.
2: Yeah,
5: way I have been.
2: Yes, well, and fair enough too. I think you've acquitted yourself well and assiduously over a long period of time, you. So good luck with all of that too. News of the day: these intergenerational reports. I mean, you and I have lived through quite a few of them. They come out every 3 years. How useful are they anyway?
5: Well, they're both completely, hopelessly not useful in the sense that if you go back a few intergenerational reports, the predictions then that were sort of set for the future, you know, have not turned out to be true. In fact, if you look at the 2015 one, the long-term projections were for surpluses as far as the eye can see. Well, in fact, now we're looking at deficits all the way through for the next 40 years. Now, there may be a blip up into a surplus here and there, but basically we're going to be running a deficit economy for the next 40 years on the government's own intergenerational report. So that's a problem. And the headwinds that we hear from Jim Chalmers are exactly right, of course. The fertility rate is expected to drop to 1.34

0: found. There's the AI issues and transformation, which the report speaks of, but no one really knows where that's going. That is, you could just throw a dart at a board as accurately as you can predict this. Is it going to be within 10 years the end of humanity? Is it going to be a great productivity driving, key to a glorious future, or somewhere anywhere in between all of those things? That you can't predict, but you can reasonably predict that unless we maintain very high levels of migration, there is no political or public taste for that, then we are going to have an economy which is going to, as Jim Chalmers says, have a shrinking income tax base and therefore must tax by other means to manage an economy which by the middle of the century or 2060, there will be 40 people over 65 for every 100 people of working age. And superannuation will go some distance to softening that, but you've got all the health issues that go with that as well, the aged care needs, and those are profound challenges. So
1: yeah, they are.
0: It's good to be forewarned.
1: Yes, there are. I mean, in the fertility rate stakes, of course, Australia joins the rest of the world. There's hardly, when I looked at last time, there is hardly any country in the world that has a replacement rate of its own fertility. So,
0: not in the modernized world. The fertility rates in sub-Saharan Africa and Nigeria and places like that remain very high.
1: Some parts of it, that's true. Some parts of it, not all. But in other places, I mean, South Korea, for example, the replacement rate is below Australia's. It's, Japan, it's the United States, almost all countries in Europe. It's an issue. The federal government says it's not actively considering handing out a baby bonus, as governments have done in the years past, like the famous Costello baby bonus, which ran from 2004 to 2014 to encourage more Australians to have children. Finance Minister Katie Gallagher says the government can encourage families via other investments rather than one-off bonuses.
2: How do we make those choices available for people? If they want to have children, how do we support that? And that can be through our investments in early education and care, our three-day guarantee, our extending PPL, our, ensuring that dads or second parents can take it.
1: Nationals leader Matt Canavan doesn't think a baby bonus is the right way either to encourage more Australians to have children either. He says we should change the tax system.
3: I've pushed for a long time, going back to my first speech in Parliament, the idea of income splitting, having our tax system treat families like they are a team, whereas currently our tax system treats people like individuals, and it's very hard then to combine yourselves into a team when you're trying to raise a young child and all the financial pressures that come with that.
1: Yeah. I mean, there's a whole lot of other factors, aren't there, Hugh? People know it's very expensive to have kids, much more than previous times. You're worried about what the kids' future will be. A lot of people are worried about what the planet's future will be. None of this combines to make it a very optimistic time to have children, does it?
0: No, it's it's funny because the income splitting argument, which you just heard from Matt Canavan, didn't make any sense at a time when there were a lot of relatively large families. Increasingly over time, it starts to make sense. Is it the best of all the levers that can be pulled? You'd have to look at it and compare it. That would require quite a deal of modelling. But, it was an old, very conservative view about income splitting because essentially it allows a stay-at-home spouse to halve effectively that income across the two of you, and
1: that's
0: therefore
1: right.
0: Your taxes drop right off. And so therefore there becomes an incentive to have kids. But you only income split for families when they have kids? Or are you going to say if you're in a partnership or a marriage that you can income split maybe while you're waiting around to have kids? What happens when your kids have grown up? Are you still allowed to income split? There's a lot of devil in the detail. But you mentioned Korea. You mentioned Japan. Japan's population peaked in 2008. It has been declining since. And I was in Japan in April and on holiday with my daughter and caught up with an old friend of mine who married a Japanese woman who was wanting to come back to Australia but couldn't afford housing in Australia. In Japan, because people are dying at a much faster rate than they're being born, housing is ridiculously cheap, particularly if you go to a secondary city, which is what my friend has just done. You can buy houses for a couple of $100,000 US. Mm. And because there's no one there to move into them. And this is the other sort of area

0: have, you know, you have other issues when you've got a population that's going there. One thing is recruiting into defence forces, for example. It's a very, you know, potentially fractious part of the world. And yet, if you've got not many children around who are growing up into the sort of the age where they're into full employment, there are so many tasks required of them, it gets harder and harder to get recruitment into defence forces. There are so many things. What about aged care workers? So the midpoint of Australia, without question, given voice by one nation, is to reduce migration. There's no question that's where the political tides have all blown. But in that, there has not been a real set of questions about what that is going to mean.
1: About what, who's going to do the work?
0: To all of us.
1: Who's going to do the work?
0: All kinds of jobs, including aged care, which is in crisis already.
1: Exactly. Look, Hugh, from concerns about the economy to more current ones, motorists with internal combustion engines have been taken aback over the past few days. Big jumps on pricing displays outside petrol stations. Coalition seen an opportunity, unveiling a plan to halve the fuel excise every time the price of crude oil spikes above certain levels. It would see the coalition says its policy would see the excise halved if the average global oil price reaches $100 US dollars a barrel for 2 weeks. The federal opposition's transport spokeswoman Bridget McKenzie says the policy, dubbed Fuel Price Shield, would save drivers an average of $15 every time they fill their tank.
2: It's not just at the bowser for mums and dads filling up this morning. The trucking industry is doing it tough at the moment, and when diesel stays high, that flows through to the costs of all of our goods.
1: Well, some economists aren't convinced that a rolling cut to the fuel excise will help Australians who are struggling with the cost of living pressures. However, for instance, Ardit Maitra is an economist with the E61 Institute, he says there are more equitable ways to deliver cost of living relief.
3: Because consumption of fuel rises with income, that means that a lot of the cost goes to higher income households. And so, for instance, just flat amounts to all people who have a vehicle registration would be relatively more targeted than that excise cut approach to distribution.
1: Mm. Yes, the coalition sensing a sensitive issue for voters here, Hugh, but I wonder whether this excise cut would work.
0: Well, cutting the fuel excise is always popular.
1: Yeah.
0: And what popularity you gain from that, you tend to lose when you then reapply it, as you inevitably must do later on, because the fuel prices go back up again. I can see practical difficulties in the coalition proposal. The argument being is that when the price goes over $100 US a barrel over a period of 2 weeks, then you cut the excise. Well, what happens if it goes over, let's say it goes to $105 US a barrel? So you're busily cutting the excise, and now it's dropped that down to $95 a barrel. Oh, we better put the excise back on again. You know, there's a fair bit of practical work associated with that. The other element to this is that it's expensive to the budget, and of course the budget's already in deficit and has to pay for a whole bunch of things. So when the government cut by 50% the fuel excise when the war with Iran sort of got steaming and up went the price. Over 3 months, that cost just over $2.5 billion for 3 months. If you throw in the relief on the heavy vehicle road user charges, which was suspended during that period as well, it goes up to nearly $3 billion for three months. That's $1 billion a month. So, you know, it starts to hurt the budget. And all that budgetary grief winds up ultimately drifting through onto the national debt, and then you wind up with the price of repaying debt, which is one of the fastest growing areas, major areas of the budget, is the cost of servicing all the debt. So therefore, as a budgetary measure, nationally, it's got spots all over it. As a short-term political measure, allowing for those practical questions, it will appeal people in the short term, but then, as I say, as Josh Frydenberg found out when they did something similar, when you put the excise back on again, everyone grumbles at you. So whatever you gained on one end, you lose at the other end.
1: Yeah. Meanwhile, Australia is launching a bid for a temporary seat on the United Nations Security Council in 2029, 29, and 2030. The Prime Minister's launched the bid ahead of his commitments at this week's UN General Assembly. The slogans, we listen, we partner, we protect. a secret ballot will take place in 2028. Australia needs a two-thirds majority of the General Assembly members to succeed. We've been on this thing before. This is the Prime Minister outlining why the government wants this.
4: Australia's voice on the council matters so it can be a part of shaping some of these biggest issues which are facing the world and our nation over the next decade. And I'll always put Australia's national interests first. If elected to the Security Council, we will use our seat to advance the safety and prosperity of Australia, our region and the world.
1: Yeah, does anyone care about this, Hugh? I mean, at the time of the crises we have, why are we bothering spending time and money on this?
0: There's not much value in it, really, in political terms. This is a ballot in June 2028 for a seat for 2 years only on 2029 and 2030.
1: On a body which doesn't matter anyway.
0: Well, you could make that argument. It'd be hugely ironic on the current polling that we could get that seat at a time when Prime Minister Pauline Hanson has wandered around the place. Her views on the United Nations are well known. But, you know, the current members of the United Nations Security Council include Somalia, Liberia, the Democratic Republic of the Congo, as well as a bunch of others. Now, there's a fair chance we will get elected onto it, and that's because in the weird way of the UN, we fall into a category called Western European and Others Group. And so
1: It's our turn or something, isn't it?
0: Yeah, well, they divvy out these non-permanent seats according to various, you know, subsets of the world. We fall into the Western European and Others Group. Now, there are two seats available to that group. There is only one other seat at the moment that has shown an interest at one other country, and that's Finland. So it's quite possible that both of us will, Finland and Australia, will roll up for this and we'll both get it. We still have to get a two-thirds majority. So it is possible that if we've managed to aggravate and annoy enough people that they can simply blackball us. It's a secret ballot so people can still vote no for us, even though we're the only candidate countries that are up. So it might not happen. Does it count for anything? Not a great deal. We've been on it five times.
1: Yeah.
0: The last time, though, in 2013-14, it did enable Australia to push the case vigorously. Julie Bishop at the front of that as our foreign minister for a proper inquiry into the shooting down of the airliner MH17 over Ukraine, now well understood to have happened by Russian-backed militias in eastern Ukraine. So it enabled us to put that on the agenda and make it difficult for it to be washed off. So, you know, it's not nothing, but, you know, what are the Somalis and the Liberians and the Democratic Republic of Congolese making of their time? Who knows? It's not obvious to most of the rest of the world what they do there.
1: No, it is certainly not. Hard to see why Australians, I think, will be impressed, but anyway. Hugh, you've had a look at Four Corners tonight. They've looked at an issue of concern that rears its head from time to time. This is the security issues of Chinese electric cars. Four Corners tonight looked at whether or not we understand the security concerns they pose.
5: There is not a single fact that says I should trust these vehicles.
6: Asleep at the wheel.
7: The access didn't even have a password.
8: It's privacy fluff.
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9: This is granular detail about your life.
10: I'm comfortable with the arrangements.
11: A connected EV vehicle from China is the highest risk product in the marketplace.
12: No one knows what this software does. And definitely no owners.
1: Yeah, well, you know, the Chinese spy cars, as they're known, they're sending our data back to China. Is it actually a concern? Does anyone care, Hugh?
0: Yes, here's the irony of this. The United States, under Donald Trump, went to war with Iran in February of this year. Consequence of that is that fuel prices have gone up around the world. The shock of the fuel prices going up around the world has seen Australian motorists racing to buy EVs, such that EVs are now selling in larger numbers than petrol cars in Australia. Most of those EV cars are coming from China. And as Alistair McGibbon, who's one of the voices you just heard there, former cybersecurity advisor to the Prime Minister, has been saying for a long time, we ran stories on this 2 years ago, you know, before EVs had got such a deep penetration into the market. And he said, look, the Chinese can do almost anything with the software in these cars, including shut them down. If there's any tensions arise. For example, quite apart from the fact that

0: they can turn on the microphones and listen to what you're doing in the car, and all the other stuff which Four Corners has gone into. If there was to be a matter of tension, a grey warfare matter between us and China, China, if it objected to something Australia was doing, could simply say, well, you know what, all your EVs, we're going to stop them in the street. You know, we're going to do something weird with them, and they're going to do, you know, as was shown on Four Corners. You know, you can turn off the lights, you can turn on the windscreen, but you could do anything else, and then that alone would be enough to produce enormous pressure on an Australian government of the day.
1: And yet we're quite happy to give all our information to Facebook or Apple or any other, you know, US, and have been for a long period of time. But, I mean, people don't care about this, do they?
0: Well, no, I'm not sure that we give to Facebook a recording device which can be activated in our private spaces. If you're aware of that, let me know.
1: I don't know.
0: Or to Apple or to anyone else. So, you know, I don't believe that exists to that degree. Now, I happen to know, and I probably shouldn't, but there are means by which our national security operators, subject to warrants, can turn on computers in people's homes and listen to what's going on inside their homes. I don't think that's as top secret as they might imagine. So some of that does exist, but I'm not sure that the Chinese can do that to your house. Who knows? But I haven't heard that. But I have heard about the cars. And I do try to pay attention to these sorts of things. So it is, you know, right now, Chinese EVs are incredibly attractive. Yep. They are very, very cheap for what they deliver. You can smugly drive past every petrol station down the street. Yeah. And you may well own a car, and then another one after it. You can own 30 years of Chinese EVs and never have an issue with them, you know, and it never come to pass. But the fact is that this remains as a still underreported element about what it means to buy a Chinese EV, and it's good that it's getting some attention.
1: Fair enough, too. All right, Hugh, good to talk. Appreciate your time. Thank you so much. Best of luck. We'll hear you again on the program, I am sure.
0: I hope so, Phil. I really enjoyed the chat.
1: Good on you. Thanks, Hugh.
0: Take care.
1: Hugh Remington, National Affairs Editor at 10 News, leading the Nightlife News Breakdown for us.
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1: Yes, thanks, John from Balmain. Says Phil and Hugh, a thorough professional. I agree with that. Look, we'll get him back, don't worry. He's hanging up his hat for 10 as a news reporter, but he'll be back on the program, I have no doubt. He'd be extremely welcome. Thanks, everyone. I misread the vote, so I was concentrating on Nick Dacos winning the Brownlow. Bailey Smith came second, yes, with Bontempelli. Bont came third. Thank you. Susan from Fremantle, is taking me to task for saying we are not going to be in the grand final. You could have said Fremantle is going to be. Yes, fair enough. I agree. That is a little churlish. That's good. Yes, I agree. Ask Phil to be not so begrudging, says Susan from Fremantle. He could have said the Dockers will be there. They will be, Susan, and a little part of me will be cheering them on as well. They've never won one. They've only been in one grand final, haven't they? They've never won one. So, yeah, I think there'll be a lot of people getting in right behind them. But mind you, Brisbane are looking pretty devastating, are they not? 1-300-800-222 is the number. Be fair, says our texter. Teslas are made in China. I think the ones in Australia are. That's true. Are made in China as well. So same software, Four Corners needs to be fair. Look at Teslas, says Mary. Fair enough. Shane says our mobile phones are equally open to the same subversion. Sure, your phone's not likely to be transporting you at more than 100 k's an hour, but, yeah, well, I think that's right. I know, the evidence seems to be that I don't think anyone cares about this, do they? Anyway, let's talk about it in the last hour of the program. All right, science with Dan Lambeth.
2: Nightlife Science.
1: Well, Well, space warfare used to sound like something from a science fiction film, didn't it? You know, lasers and satellites and starships and battles playing out way out in deep space. But this week, the United States has confirmed that it has actually deployed real weaponry in space. The announcement from US Air Force Secretary Troy Manck was remarkably short on detail. We don't know exactly what's up there, what it's capable of, or whether they've even been tested. Now, this comes as the US, China and Russia increasingly focus on space as a military domain and as the Trump administration pushes for a much bigger US presence in space, including a new space academy and expanded space force. Well, with the latest on this and other science and space news, we're joined by science communicator Dan Lambeth. Dan, good evening to you. Welcome back to Nightlife.
4: Yeah, g'day, Phil. And none of that's good news, really, is it?
1: No, not at all. When the US says it's deployed weapons in space, what are we talking about here? We don't really know, do we?
4: No. Well, what they've come out and said is that they have active on-orbit space control weapons. So the weapons are apparently already there, but I mean, also space control. I mean, why do they have to make everything sound so Dr. Evil? But anyway, look, what they mean by space control is just what they've been actually saying for a while now. It consists of both offensive and defensive actions, such that the US can dominate and then gain superiority and control in space. And that's not coming from me. That's coming from their own Space Force doctrine document, which, if you're that way inclined, you can actually download it online and have a read of it. Not nice reading, I've got to say. But yeah, look, having said all of that, as you said, they're very short on the details of exactly what, you know, on-orbit space control weapons are, which makes sense, I guess. I mean, they want to leave something to the imagination, but there are a number of possibilities, and pretty much all of them are a little bit worrying.
1: Yeah, I mean, what would they be attacking? Other people's satellites, other countries' satellites?
4: Yeah, well, this is definitely, that's one option. And, you know, when we talk about space weapons, it does encompass a lot of different things. So, you know, we might be talking about space to Earth, for example.
1: This was a Ronald Reagan era thing, wasn't it? The whole Star Wars shield thing?
4: It was. And we're going back to this, the Trump idea of the Golden Dome or whatever he's calling it as well. But, yeah, in addition to space to Earth, you can have Earth to space. And we've done this before as well. I mean, this was back when the US launched an anti-satellite missile, which is also called an ASAT. But they launched an ASAT from an F-15 and destroyed a test satellite. Or you can have, one that you might be thinking about, which is space-to-space weapons. And if you're talking about space-to-space weapons, they can be either kinetic, which basically just means things that run into other things, or they can be non-kinetic, like jammers and lasers. Now, none of this is new, right? I mean, the US, Russia and China as well have all been working on variations of these for decades and accusing each other of weaponizing space. But it seems like that maybe Russia and China were correct in their accusations. And I've got to say too, Phil, that there is a difference between having a capability and deploying it en masse, which is what the US is telling us that they've actually done.
1: Yeah. I mean, I know. Should ordinary people be worried about this? I suppose, well, I mean, we can join the growing list of things to be worried about, I suppose, is it, Dan?
4: Yeah, I think there's a very long list. Look, there's no immediate threat to any of us, but the problem is that if we have this capability to destroy or even jam, satellites such as GPS satellites, I mean, you think of the number of things that rely on GPS these days, and we're talking about, things from, satellite TV, obviously, but that's fairly minor. But our banking relies on GPS. The electricity grid, there's a whole bunch of different things. The internet, obviously, that rely on satellites that are in space. And if any of that goes down due to a miscalculation or perhaps somebody performing a test, or it could even be an accident. We've seen accidents in space before which have resulted in lots of debris as well. So we don't need any of that.
1: No.
4: But certainly, don't get too stressed out about it.
1: On to something else you can get stressed about, climate change. did climate change trigger the collapse of the glacier in Nepal, which resulted in, more than 1,400 people, probably more dead, thousands still missing, many of whom presumed dead? These devastating floods apparently happened when a glacier collapsed. Was climate change responsible for this? Dan, what are scientists saying?
4: Well, look, in summary, the scientists are saying that yes, it certainly was responsible partially, right? I need to make sure that that's clear to everybody. It's not solely responsible for something that happened terrible events over there in the Himalayas, but it's certainly partially responsible. And basically what happened was you've got 110 million cubic meters of rock and ice, which ended up falling about 4,000 feet. And all of that rock weighs a lot, as you can imagine. And so on impact, it was basically pulverized and turned into this slurry that then traveled downhill in this avalanche at about 170 kilometers an hour and took out everything in its path. Now, the report that's come out is from the World Weather Attribution. And you can look up their website online. But when there are significant weather events, as we saw here, what they do is they try to quantify whether climate change was involved and to what extent. And, you know, when they've studied past weather events, often they've found that climate change was involved. But sometimes they've found also that the climate change has not been to blame. So, you know, for example, we've had droughts in East Africa, and they can be devastating, but the data at the moment doesn't show any connection to climate change. But certainly the collapse of this glacier can be directly attributed to things like glaciers thinning and retreating, which exposed unstable rock faces, the melting permafrost from the high average temperatures, which caused the underlying rock to weaken. And then we've had more rain and melted ice, which then gets into the fractures in the rock and, splits it apart. And so basically, in other words, you know, higher temperatures over a number of years were pretty influential in causing this.
1: There was an earthquake back in the area in 2015, and some speculation that might have weakened the mountain and contributed to the collapse as well.
4: Absolutely. And it certainly did have an impact, and they've picked that up in their report as well. So, yeah, it's certainly clear that the 2015 earthquake would have created a lot of the large cracks in the underlying rock that were then filled with the water that's come about due to the increased warming. And that's what's eventually failed. So, yeah, I don't think we can say with any certainty as to whether this would have happened without climate change. Sometimes what we talk about is this Swiss cheese model, and this is where you've got the holes in the cheese, and when you've got failures or weaknesses in a system, when those holes all line up together, the accident happens. And that's what we've got here. We've got the earthquake with climate change has caused this unfortunate event.
1: Yeah. Dan Lambeth is with us. We're talking latest news in science. We've looked at the moon for thousands of years, Dan, but it turns out it can still surprise us because NASA's discovered a huge new crater on the lunar surface, one created by an asteroid or comet impact back in 2024. So more than 200 metres across. Well, someone must have seen it, didn't they?
4: Yeah, look, this is a once-in-a-century find. That's what they're calling it. But this new crater on the moon, and there are lots of craters on the moon, let's face it. So what's interesting about this one?
1: Yeah.
4: But it's the largest fresh crater that we've ever seen. And actually, craters of this size on the moon, as you said, 200 metres across, they only occur once about every 100 years. And this particular one was caused by a comet or an asteroid, something like the size of a six-storey building. Yeah. And the crater that's formed is bigger than the Colosseum, right? So it's pretty sizable. But, the other interesting part of it is...
1: Why didn't no one see it?
4: Well, because, we did. We saw it. We've got this Lunar Reconnaissance Orbiter, which orbits the moon and has done an amazing job at mapping it for over 17 years now. But what happened was it takes regular photos, and they picked it up on two photos between April the 11th and then May the 22nd. They had a look at those two photos and compared them, and there was a very, very bright spot on the May the 22nd photo that didn't exist on the April one. And that's what led them to looking into it further and finding that this was actually an asteroid impact.
1: If we'd been looking from the Earth, though, through a telescope, would you have seen it go boom?
4: Unfortunately, not this one. No, this was a little bit too small. What they did find was that the debris was actually thrown out about 120 kilometres from the site of the impact. So, it would have been a little bit of a plume of debris, but it just would have been too low density for us to have actually picked it up from Earth.
1: Still, but if if you were sitting in Moon Base 1 doing your Moon Base mining project and there were... I mean, you wouldn't be too happy about news of incoming asteroid, would you? No.
4: Not at all. And this is, look, this is a good good reason why we might need an early warning system on the moon because, you know, as I said, a blast radius of basically up to 100, over 100 kilometres, 120 kilometres, there was dust and rock being thrown off. I mean, that's a fairly significant area. And, you know, there's no atmosphere to burn these things up before they hit the ground. So they hit pretty hard.
1: Any moon base is going to have to be deep underground, isn't it?
4: I think that's a very
1: And
4: likely...
1: who's going to dig that hole, Dan?
4: Oh, it's going to be the AI and the robots, I think, Phil.
1: Yeah. Why on earth are we doing this? anyway, interesting. I suppose you can see it, can you, if you wanted to train your telescope on the moon? Or maybe you can't.
4: You'd have to have a pretty powerful telescope. Yeah, it's not quite big enough for that. But it is, if you are having a look, it's on the equator, thereabouts. So,
1: on the bright side of the moon, is it?
4: You would see, so actually that's a good point. I don't know the latitude of it, so I'm not quite sure, but sorry, the longitude. But best way to have a look at it is online. There's 100 photos of what's happened.
1: Sure. Okay. Dan, may your residence be clear of impact yourself until next week's chat. Good on you.
4: Thanks, Phil. See ya.
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1: Dan Lambeth is a science communicator. Steve from Frankston says, I'm not worried about space weapons. I still have a Melways in the car to get around. Good on you, Steve. I chucked my old UBD out. I know what I have. I know I had a Gregory's. Sorry, I had a Gregory's. I did a clean out of the car. Gee, that's a necessary thing. And out it went. So, yeah, I know I'll be stuffed. Anyway, let's go travelling. What's the best city in Australia, huh?
5: Monday night travel on Nightlife.
1: What makes a city happy? Is it coffee or food or cheap houses? Plenty of green space, probably all of the above, I guess. According to the Institute for Quality of Life in their 2026 Happy City Index, Australia's happiest city is not Sydney or Melbourne. Well, no one can afford to live there. It's Ballarat, the Victorian goldfield city, has ranked 16th happiest in the world, beating every other Australian city. So what's Ballarat got that the rest of us don't, and could the secret to happiness actually be living in the regions? Well, I could certainly believe that. Emily Murphy is email and social editor at Australian Traveller. And she's been looking at just what there is to smile about in Ballarat. Emily, g'day. How are you? Welcome to Nightlife.
6: Hi, Phil. I'm good. How are you?
1: Well, who makes these surveys?
6: I know. There's a survey for everything, isn't there? I know.
1: How high up on the world list is Ballarat?
6: Yeah, so Ballarat has taken the crown. It came in at 16th place out of 251 cities.
1: Mm.
6: That puts it in what they call the gold group, so the top 50 cities that perform consistently across quality of life, sustainability, and long-term development. And like you touched on, this isn't a vibe-based list somebody made up, even though it might sound like it.
1: It does sound like it.
6: This is the Institute for Quality of Life's 2026 Happy City Index, which is the world's largest community-driven study of urban happiness.
1: How do they do it? How do they survey this?
6: Yes, well, that was my first question too, because happiness is subjective. Mm. Ask any philosopher and you'll be there all night. But the methodology here is actually pretty serious. It covers the 251 cities across 64 indicators and 6 dimensions. So citizens, governance, environment, economy, health and mobility. So over 5 months, 466 researchers gathered and validated more than 150,000 data records, everything from voter turnout and air quality through to green space, work-life balance and housing costs. So it's not Are you feeling happy today? It's more the conditions for happiness.
1: Oh, okay. So they didn't just ask people's opinion.
6: No. And they started with a pool of more than 3,400 cities. They narrowed it down to about 1,000 for deeper analysis. And then the 251 made that final list. So just being on it is an achievement. So getting 16th, pretty impressive.
1: Oh dear, I bet you they had AI to work this out, Emily.
6: Yeah.
1: Hey, what did Ballarat actually score well on?
6: Well, a lot of things actually. So Ballarat has a housing affordability ratio of 1.99, mm-hmm. and the global average is 5.12. And for a lot of people right now, that's obviously a major draw card. It also has green space of 182 square meters per person, which is more than double the global average. A recycling rate of 72%.

0: 2% against a global average of 44%, and an international, sorry, an intentional homicide rate of zero.
1: Oh, so no one got murdered.
0: Yes, exactly, which is great.
1: Well, I mean, that's not unattractive, is it?
0: No, it's not. And then you've got your everyday stuff. So, average working week of 38 hours, below the global average of 40.5, which is always nice. Unemployment at 4%, and air pollution less than half the global average.
1: And life expectancy?
0: Yes, 82.3, so that's slightly above average.
1: Well, what's to sniff at? Now,
0: I know.
1: but more importantly, or not more importantly, but whatever happened to Adelaide? Now, Adelaide had the title last year. Did
0: It
1: it? Did someone get
0: did.
1: murdered? Did someone get murdered there or something?
0: Possibly, possibly. I do feel for Adelaide. It's an incredible city, but this year it came in 71st place. Still an amazing achievement, but it has been overtaken, and not just by Ballarat. Maitland in the New South Wales Hunter region came in 35th, so also in that gold group. And then Melbourne was 108th, Geelong 122nd, Hobart 132nd, and Rockhampton 168th. So the two happiest cities were both regional, while the capitals were a little way down the
1: Poor old
0: list.
1: Rocky. It's a bad place to live, I wouldn't have thought. Anyway, why are the big, well, I suppose why the big cities are losing is obvious, isn't it?
0: Yeah, look, I think it's the trade-off we've all accepted and kind of stopped questioning. Big cities give you career, culture, choice, but they also charge you for it in commute, rent, mental load. And those six dimensions that the index measures are exactly the things that get ground down in a capital. So housing costs, green space, air quality, hours worked, time. But there's also a really telling number for Ballarat. Its net internal migration rate is 18.1 per 1,000 residents against a global average of 3.58. So
1: Oh,
0: it means
1: what's that
0: people are
1: mean? What's that mean?
0: actively choosing to move there. So worldwide, 3.58 per 1,000 residents are choosing to go to any given place, but in Ballarat, it's 18.1. So everyone
1: That is
0: wants to go
1: 18
0: there.
1: point that, but this measures people who are moving to Ballarat, not in Ballarat, moving somewhere else.
0: Yes, moving to Ballarat. So watch
1: Okay.
0: out.
1: Yeah, so they won't be so good on the index for long because that'll drive up housing prices,
0: Yes.
1: I expect. Now, for anyone who hasn't been, sell me on Ballarat, Emily.
0: Yeah, well, I mean, let's just start with the architecture because it's ridiculous. At the height of the gold rush, Ballarat was considered the wealthiest city in the world. And all that gold money went into buildings that are still standing. Sturt Street is one of the grandest streetscapes in the country. Her Majesty's Theatre opened in 1875, and it's Australia's oldest continuously operating live theatre. The Art Gallery of Ballarat is Australia's oldest regional gallery. You've got Sovereign Hill, the Eureka Centre, which is the site of the 1854 Eureka Stockade, and home to the Eureka flag, and then Lake Wendouree, which is the reason the green space number is what it is. The botanical gardens are regional Victoria's oldest inland botanic gardens at 40 hectares.
1: Yes, and before you start getting sniffy about Sovereign Hill, I know it's a tourist attraction. I know it's about the gold rushes, but you know what? It's actually fantastic.
0: Oh, it
1: Having
0: is.
1: been there myself, it's terrific. It's not just history, though, is it? I mean, there's new stuff going on. It's developed a reputation as a wine region too, hasn't it?
0: Yeah, there is a cool climate wine region on the doorstep. So it's lesser known than, your Barossas and your Hunter Valleys, but Ballarat's region is the Pyrenees. It's about 25 minutes out of town, mostly Pinot and Chardonnay, but beautifully done. There's also a genuine cultural renaissance happening, and food is leading that. So, for example, Underbar by Chef Derek Both, he worked at three Michelin-starred Per Se in New York. That restaurant's just open 2 nights a week. It's produce-focused with a seasonal menu shaped by what's at its peak. There's also Babé in Hotel Vera, which is hatted, and it champions regional growers. A lot of what's on the plate comes from their own garden. And Ballarat is also a UNESCO Creative City of Craft and Folk Art. So
1: There you are.
0: A few things for anyone.
1: Hey, by the way, who was the number one city globally on this index?
0: Globally, it was Copenhagen in Denmark.
1: Oh, wonderful, wonderful Copenhagen.
0: Yes. Okay. And then Helsinki was second, and Geneva.
1: Geneva? Third. You have got to be joking. Geneva? Come on. Yeah. Emily, have you been to Geneva?
0: I have not.
1: No, well, don't bother. Don't bother.
0: Oh, really?
1: Don't bother. What? It's the world's most expensive joint ever. Ridiculous. Okay. Anyway, look, Ballarat is not better than it was last week, but it's the model, and on the index they're doing pretty well, aren't they?
0: Yes, they definitely are. I think what it really says is you don't need to be a capital to be a good place to live. You just need housing, people can afford, trees, clean air, a short week, and somewhere to walk on a Sunday. I think that's a fairly reasonable request.
1: Somewhere you can drive between 60 and 80 Ks, and when you get there, you can park out the front. I think it's pretty good, Emily.
0: 100%.
1: Emily Murphy's been with us from Australian Traveller. We're talking about Australia's happiest city. Hey, everyone in Ballarat, that's you. Are you listening? Emily, terrific. Thank you.
0: Thank you so much.
2: Nightlife with Philip Clark on ABC Radio.
1: Yes, the results for Ballarat are conflicting, says Tanya from Ormondica. Current Affair reported the story last week. Our residents in Ballarat are living in fear due to increased crime and drug-related violence and crimes. My text says Ballarat, cold, bleak, depressing at times, seemingly in contention for the type 2 diabetes capital of Australia. You genuinely couldn't pay me enough to live there. Well, that's harsh. That is harsh. A lot of people don't move to country towns because of meth addiction and constant home invasions, unfortunately, which is a problem, I know. Soft Dog says there are also clearly potholes are not considered. No, I was reading a story about potholes in Victoria the other day. It's a thing, is it not? You can tell me. 1-300-800-222 is the number. Yes, quite a few people are mentioning the current affairs report from a couple of nights ago. Look, these surveys are rubbish, aren't they? I mean, they're fun. They're fun. But it's like the greatest song of all time or anything else, isn't it? It's hardly a matter of opinion. Well, although the Institute says it's not a matter of opinion, they say these are objective measurements. Anyway, whatever. Whatever. Charlie at New Miner says, how much is a house in Ballarat? I might be keen to buy. I might be keen to move. Yes. My texter says, isn't Ballarat where the priests did all that damage? Have they measured that damage? That is a good point. Ballarat and Bendigo, of course, were two hubs for some of that dreadful abuse we saw out of the Royal Commission, did we not? I guess they did not measure that. No, that is true. Alrighty, now coming up, we've got the Mighty Challenge coming up next up. If you'd like to grab a line, 1-300-800-222, 25 questions. If you can answer question 25, then you will be a winner. And issues of the day coming up in the last hour before we've got another edition of American Insight with Bill Wyman in the last hour. Plenty to talk about there with the latest goings on with Donald Trump. But issues of the day, there's plenty of things around. You might like to tell us about this falling fertility rate in Australia. It's a worldwide problem. And quite frankly, without migration, Australia's going to contract and get smaller. Look, some people might think that's a good thing, but it does have attendant economic problems. So we could talk about that in the last hour as well. Should Australia be wasting money on trying to get a seat on the Security Council of the UN? Gee, I can't imagine there would be many people lining up to care two hoots about this, but I may be wrong about that. You could let me know in the last hour as well. Latif says, Eureka, Ballarat. Alrighty, 1-300-800-222. Are we going to play the Mighty Challenge? I think so. In the next hour, 25 questions. If you can answer question 25, you will be a winner. So grab a line. There are lines free. 1-300-800-222. 1-300-800-222. You can send in text on 0467-922702, but you can't win that way. Let's have a bit of fun and give me a call. 1-300-800-222. See you on the other side of the news.
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1: ABC News, I'm Thanmaya Navada. Collingwood's Nick Dacos has won the AFL's Brownlow Medal with a record-breaking 47 votes. Nick Palmader reports.
2: Nick Dacos finished ahead of Geelong's Bailey Smith on 36 and Western Bulldogs captain Marcus Bontempelli, who collected 34. The win completes a clean sweep for Dacos in the AFL's individual awards this season, after he also claimed the Players Association and Coaches Association prizes. The 23-year-old finished runner-up in the past 2 years and now joins Nathan Buckley and Dane Swan as former Collingwood greats who have won the Brownlow. In his acceptance speech, Dacos thanked his partner and his family, saying, "I'm so grateful for everything you guys have done for me."
1: Three 18-year-old men are being questioned by police following a shooting in Sydney that's left an 11-year-old boy with serious injuries in hospital. Police believe the boy was shot in the face and neck at a home in the suburb of Norwest. A 44-year-old woman and four 18-year-old males were also present at the time. Superintendent Naomi Moore says three of those males are in police custody assisting with inquiries.
3: "We do not believe that this is organised crime related. We have nothing to suggest that it is organised crime related, but we will conduct a very thorough investigation into this. It's a tragic situation with an 11-year-old child suffering this injury."
1: Four recent suspected domestic violence-related deaths in New South Wales have reignited conversations on what more can be done to keep women and children safe. On Saturday, three women aged 23, 70 and 90 were allegedly killed by men known to them in just a 10-hour period, while on Sunday, a 5-year-old boy was stabbed to death in the Blue Mountains. The four incidents were all unrelated. New South Wales opposition leader Kelly Sloane says Australia is failing to keep women

0: Nicole in Brisbane, laugh of the day. Albo behaving like Churchill, speaking to 10 reporters in the audience of the UN Security Council. Yes, I did see that. I did see that. The audience was a bit thin on the ground, wasn't it? 1-300-800-222 is the number. Steve in Frankston. Hello, Steve.
1: Oh, g'day, Phil. How are you?
0: Not bad, not bad. Question number three. We're in national sports. What is the official national summer sport of Canada?
1: I think it's lacrosse.
0: It is, yes. It is lacrosse.
1: Yep.
0: Something which I guess gets played in Australia, but not very much.
1: It's kind of like a it's got a net on the end of the stick.
0: It's a stick with a net on the end, and you throw a ball around and you catch it. Yeah, probably quite skillful, I imagine.
1: Yeah, probably. Yeah, I would like that Irish game hurling. I think you've got to be very skillful with that. It's like a bat.
0: Yeah, but that's got no net. They've got a bat, but no net. That is very skillful, though, because they bash the thing, the ball, and then they can catch it on the end of their bat. Very clever. Actually, they spend a lot of time bashing each other in hurling, I think.
1: Yeah, I think that game, Hialeah, that they've got like this big scooped kind of shovel that they throw the ball with at high speed. Hmm. Have you ever seen that?
0: No, I haven't seen that.
1: Mm, yeah.
0: I'm a bit over team sports at the moment, Steve.
1: Oh, look, I think you're coping pretty well.
0: We did all right.
1: That Toley, it was only his eighth game. He played so well for a young player.
0: Young Jesse, he did. Yeah. No, that's right. No, more power to Freo. More power to Freo. They've never won it. They're the best team in the comp, and, you know, I kind of hope they get there.
1: Yeah.
0: Mm.
1: Well, we'll just have to see.
0: Ben says, I thought lacrosse was a polo shirt with an alligator. Well, there is some truth in that, yes. Phil, Graham in Bruny Island says, at Caulfield Tech we used to play lacrosse. Well, there you go. There you go. Question number four. We're in national sports, but you can move if you like.
1: Maybe. What are the other categories to choose from?
0: TV, the year 2020, yeah. Guitars, Microsoft.
1: Why not Microsoft?
0: Microsoft. All right. Question number four. Catherine in one thing, he says, tell Lek to listen to the podcast called Head Number 7 about people who donated their bodies to Harvard University's ghastly. Well, I will just say this. I don't want to dwell on this topic, but I will say, Catherine, that a young bloke I know who was doing his medical student was telling me that there was – I said, what are you doing? He said, I've got an arm out for the weekend. I said, what do you mean you've got an arm out for the weekend? There's a whole kind of library of body parts which you can check out and, you know, have a figure out what is what. So I think if you donate your body to science, I don't think you're necessarily going you may end up just being, you know –
1: Did you ever hear, Phil, what...
0: Chopped up and handed out to many med students, I suspect. Yes, Steve.
1: Phil, did you ever hear what Bob Hope was once asked, when you pass away, do you want to be buried or cremated? Do you know what Bob Hope said? What
0: did he say?
1: Surprise me.
0: That's right.
1: So, anyway,
0: Paul from Planland says, Phil, the Roosters are still there and looking good. Gee, they are looking good, aren't they? Oh, yeah. Daily Cherry Evans, hey? Mm. Yes, hurling is amazing. Played at the professional level, it's really exciting, says Helen from Footscray. Sorry. All right, question number four. What are we doing? What did you say you wanted to do here?
1: Microsoft.
0: Microsoft was founded by Bill Gates and Paul Allen. In which decade, Steve?
1: I'm thinking, I'm thinking it'd have to be early 80s, so 80s. I'll go with the 1980s.
0: Not correct, Steve, no.
1: Oh.
0: Thanks, see ya.
1: All right, have a good night.
0: Bye. 1-300-800-222. CJ says, Philip, lacrosse and ice hockey, no wonder the Canadians are so tough. Yeah, I guess so.

0: Justin in Frankston. Hi, Justin.
1: G'day, Phil. I totally agree with you. I think Fremantle will win, but being a Brisbane boy, I think we're going to go over the top and beat them.
0: Yeah, well, it's a pretty, what is it, the fourth successive appearance. Wow.
1: Yeah. And I think you're right with the Roosters. They are a massive chance of doing the boil over.
0: I think so.
1: Yeah.
0: Question number four. Microsoft was founded by Bill Gates and Paul Allen. In which decade?
1: I'm going to say the 20th century.
0: No, which decade?
1: Oh, the decade, I would say the 80s.
0: No, not the 80s, Justin. Thank you. Not the 80s. Jay from Leppington. G'day, Jay.
2: Oh, good evening, Phil. How are you, mate? You all okay?
0: Yeah, no, pretty good. Pretty good.
2: Did you get through Friday night okay?
0: Yeah, I went to the ground. Yeah, I went to the game. Look, you know, we're missing six of the best players. I thought they were very brave young lads, and in the end, they just ran out of steam. And, you know, you can't do that against a team of class like Fremantle. They're a classy side, and you know, in the end, that's what happened. And I think they finished with their heads held high. That's what I thought.
2: Some cracking games in the AFL and the NRL.
0: Oh, what about Brisbane Hawthorn? How good was that game?
2: I couldn't believe it. How good was it? What, 10 changes?
0: But also, yeah, and in the NRL, I mean, what, the Roosters come in, like, really?
2: Look, Cronulla was pretenders anyway, but the Knights did fantastic against the Warriors.
0: Yeah, I know.
2: It's two home finals. They're not going to have that
0: just
2: opportunity.
0: Tremendous weekend of football, actually. That's true.
2: Yep.
0: I said to a friend of mine who doesn't really follow AFL footy. I said, if you ever want to see a game of outstanding quality, look at the Brisbane Hawthorn game. I mean, you'll rarely see a game as great as that. You know.
2: Yeah, it was good.
0: Question number four: Microsoft. Microsoft was founded by Bill Gates and Paul Allen. In which decade?
2: That was in the 1970s.
0: Correct. Yes, of course. 1975 it was founded.
2: Did you know the guy that, I don't know, he had shares in the company. Maybe it was Apple. But I don't know, he had shares in it that would be worth billions of dollars, and he sold them for $1,000 or something.
0: Julie from Lindisfarne says, Phil, I told my kids I want my body scattered on Belrive Beach, but I don't want to be cremated. Good luck, Julie. Now, Jay, question number five. We're in Microsoft. You can move.
2: I'll try guitars, please.
0: Guitars. Which guitar company manufactures the Les Paul and the Super 400?
2: The Gibson.
0: Correct. The Gibson Guitar Company. Question.
2: Not a Gibson myself. I'm much more of a Fender fan.
0: Okay. Anyway, are you one of those guitar nuts, Jay, who's got about 40 guitars?
2: No, I haven't got 40. I've got about 8 or 9. I love the guitar. I love the guitar music. It's one of my favourites.
0: No, I'm with you. I reckon why once upon a time people had one guitar, but these days people who play guitars seem to have a lot of them.
2: I played a bit when I was younger, in my 20s, and then I sort of stopped playing when a relationship broke down. It reminded me of her. And then, I've got them there, and they're sitting there like, you know, begging to be played. So, I mean, it's something that I sort of think, well, I'll do that later in life when I can't play golf or ride motorbikes anymore.
0: Question number six. We're staying with guitars, are we?
2: Yes, please.
0: What's the highest string on a standard 4-string bass guitar?
2: I think you've asked me this before. And it's not E. I don't think it's E. I don't think it is. It's got to be E-A-D. D.
0: No, not D. Sorry, Jay. You need to get back on the bike, as it were. See you, mate. See you, Jay. 1-300-800-222. David Singleton. The highlight of my weekend was the Knights beating the Warriors on their home soil. Yes. Okay. Justin says, stop talking about the AFL and the NRL. It's boring and tedious. Okay. I love the fact that people.

0: coming from all directions. Nick from Budgie Boy. G'day, Nick.
1: Hey, Phil.
0: Question six. What's the highest string on a standard four-string bass guitar?
1: I can only guess, mate. I'll say B-flat.
0: Not B-flat, no. Sorry, Nick, no, not the B-flat. Trev from Service Paradise. Hello, Trev.
2: Oh, hello, Phil.
0: You all right?
2: Yeah, well, what a question.
0: What do you reckon? What's the highest string on a standard four-string bass guitar?
2: I've always thought a bass guitar was like a normal guitar, an octave lower with the first four strings. So I think it's E.
0: Not an E. Sorry, Trev, no, not E. Trevor from Croydon Park. G'day, Trev.
3: Okay, Phil. I'll be in the land of nod by the time issue of the day comes up, so I'll just get this in one sentence of simple English. Absolutely equivalent, unequivocally take away the triple O from Optus.
0: Oh, from Telstra. From Telstra, yeah.
3: And, so now I'm in double mourning. And, two AFL thrillers in succession.
0: Yeah, I know. And, they were quite amazing matches, actually. Yeah.
3: Our one thrilled with a sinking feeling, but nonetheless, and the next night an all time classic.
0: One of the great classic mount games. I agree. I agree. Question number six. What's the highest string on a standard four string bass guitar?
3: Yeah, it'll just have to be a guess. G.
0: Correct. Yes, it's a G, the G string. All right, question number seven, guitars, but you can move anywhere you like. TV, National Sports, the year 2020, or Microsoft?
3: Yeah, they're all interesting topics and all of which I'm abysmally ignorant. So I'll take the best chance, I think, with TV.
0: TV it is. Question number seven, American actress Blake Lively starred as Serena van der Woodsen in 121 episodes of which American teen drama series?
3: Or, again, it's a guess, The O.C.?
0: Not The O.C., no. Okay. Thanks, Trev. See ya. Bye. See you later. 1-300-800-222. Richard from Flinders Park had the G string. Mel from Thirroul had the G string. Baroni from Adelaide didn't know how to E. Ben says, no, I've heard it all. The ABC, boring, never at night. Thank you, Ben. We have lines free, 1-300-800-222. Karen from Altona, hello.
4: Hello.
0: Question seven, we're in TV. American actress Blake Lively starred as Serena van der Woodsen in 121 episodes of which American teen drama series?
4: I think it might be Gossip Girl.
0: It is Gossip Girl, yes. Gossip Girl. Question number eight. We're in TV. You can move or stay here.
4: I'll stay there. That won't do any good for me.
0: Which two Americans won a special gold Logie in 1970?
4: It's going back a while, isn't it? Which two Americans? Look, I'll say... Clint Eastwood and what's the other bloke's name? Oh, I can't think of it. Let me think. Clint Eastwood and I can't think of his name. Sorry.
0: No good. No, Karen. Thank you. That is not correct. Dave from Northmead says, "How many guitars does a guitarist need? Exactly one more than however many they have right now." I don't know. I don't think, I just think is it a modern thing? Once upon a time, people had a guitar and played it. But now people who play guitars seem to have lots of them and want to collect them. 1-300-800-222. Come on, we have lines free. Which two Americans won a special gold Logie in 1970? No, it wasn't Laverne and Shirley. No. Anybody else? Gary from Springwood says, Phil, we'll all be cremated when the sun becomes a red giant in 5 billion years. Oh, well, thank you. Annette, that's correct, yes. Which

0: Two Americans won a special gold Logie in 1970, which might give you a clue. Margaret from Richmond. Yes, that is correct. Lorella, no, it wasn't Don Lane. I don't want you to think like that. Dave from Mudgee, that's correct. 1-300-800-222. Lines are free. Come on. Who wants to tell me the answer? Which two Americans won a special gold Logie in 1970? 1-300-800-222. Anybody want to help us out here? Which two Americans won a special gold Logie in 1970? Steve from Frankston says, remember when the Yanks told our swimmers they would smash them like guitars? Australia won gold in the men's relay. I do remember that. Nicole from Flinders Park has got the right answer. Jam from Morty Alec. No, it wasn't Sonny and Sher. Jim in Campbelltown. Correct. No, not Sonny and Sher. Does no one know the answer to this? Shall we shut down shop? Shall we shut up shop? 1-300-800-222. Does no one know the answer to this? Which two Americans won a special gold Logie in 1970? Paul from Esperance. G'day, Paul. Help us out here, Paul.
1: Well, I'm just going to take a wild guess at Sonny and Cher.
0: No, we've had Sonny and Cher. I'll give you another guess.
1: Well, who else was there? Maybe, 70. I was going to say Dolly and Jenny, but that was a bit later, wasn't it?
0: Mm-hmm. No good. Thanks.
1: Dolly and Jenny.
0: No. Sorry, mate. Thank you. No. Graham in Perth. G'day, Graham.
2: G'day, Phil. I think it's Starsky and Hutch.
0: No, it's not. Not Starsky and Hutch. Steve says, Phil, what do you call a guy who hangs around with musicians? A drummer. Oh, Steve. Yeah. Steve from Wardy Alex got the right answer. Richard in Hobart, help me out here. Richard, no one knows the answer. No one knows the answer.
3: I was only just pure desperation that you were asking for someone.
0: I am desperate. Which two Americans won a special gold Logie in 1970?
3: Oh, I have to come up with two. God, the best I came up with was Bob Hope, because he used to do all golf stuff and philanthropy stuff. What do you call it? There's two. I've got no idea. No.
0: Thank you, Richard. Thank you. Someone put me out of my misery, please. Jonathan from Five Dock. Hi, Jonathan.
4: Does it have anything to do with the moon?
0: Which I don't answer questions, as you know. Which two Americans won a special gold Logie in 1970?
4: Buzz Aldrin.
0: Yes.
4: And Neil Armstrong.
0: Correct. Yes, exactly. Buzz Aldrin and Neil Armstrong.
5: I'm going to step off the limb. It's one small step for man, one giant leap for mankind.
0: Which, if you think about it, was a pretty compelling piece of TV, I would have thought.
4: Well, compelling. It's my first time I've ever got an answer right. I've run four times, so...
0: Good on you. Hey, question number 9. We're in TV, but you can move anywhere. National sports, the year 2020, guitars or Microsoft?
4: We'll go guitars.
0: Back to guitars. Question number 9. Which name for a guitar's pick comes from the Greek for something with which to strike?
4: Piccolo?
0: Not a piccolo. No, not a piccolo. Thank you. Nicole from Flinders Park. Hello, Nicole.
6: Hello.
0: Which name for a guitar's pick comes from the Greek for something with which to strike?
6: I am not certain at all on this, but I feel like there's something called a plectrum.
0: Is that your answer?
6: That would be my answer.
0: There is something called a plectrum, and that's the correct answer as well.
6: Woo-hoo.
0: A plectrum. Yes, it comes from the Greek for something with which to strike. Question number 10. Not all guitarists use. Wayne from Mildura says, Phil, why are you picking on guitarists? After all, what about cricketers and tennis players? I was not picking on guitarists. Other people were. Oh, dear.
6: That's probably a fair point about cricket players.
0: No, well, I'm not going to go there, Nicole. That's right. You can chuck whatever rubbish you want from the stands. And then question number 10. We're in guitars, but you can move anywhere. TV, national sports.
6: Could we return to TV, please?
0: Back to TV it is.
6: Neil Armstrong and Buzz Aldrin, but...
0: Yeah. Did you know the answer to that?
6: Yes.
0: Yeah, good.
6: Yes.
0: Yeah, good. I couldn't find an answer for it, but I was getting a bit desperate.
6: Well, that's why I phoned.
0: Thank you. Question number 10. The TV series Peaky Blinders is set in which UK city?
6: Oh. It's one of two. I'm going to do an Anne here. Dublin?
0: Not Dublin. Dublin. Sorry, Nicole. Thank you.
6: Never mind.
0: Bye. See ya. No. Tracy from Mooney Ponds. Hi, Trace.
7: Oh, hi. I would have got the wrong. I would have gone John Glenn, but anyway.
0: yeah, but I mean, John Glenn wasn't on telly, though, was he? I mean...
7: No, no.
0: If you think about Logies...
7: I remember Muhammad Ali being, oh, that was a bit awkward, that one with Bert Newton.
0: Oh, yes.
7: That was very awkward.
0: What did he say? Something like, that's my boy or something, didn't he?
7: Oh, I like the boy.
0: I like the boy, that's right. Yes. Oh, yeah, yeah, that was very bad. Very bad.
7: We do it differently. We do things differently.
0: He was very lucky, isn't he? He was very lucky that Ali didn't clock him an uppercut. Yeah.
7: He's got that boxer's code.
0: That's true. Question 10. The TV series Peaky Blinders is set in which UK city?
7: And we've had one. I can't remember what she said. I'll go London.
0: No, it's not London.
7: Thanks,
0: no,
7: Phil.
0: No, thanks, bye. No, it's not London. Anne from Caulfield. Hello, Anne.
8: Hi, how are you?
0: Good. We had some people wondering where you are the other day. So,
8: well, I'm back in the land of the living now, so I was a bit crook for a while.
0: Oh, no.
8: But I'm okay now.
0: Are you?
8: I'm almost okay.
0: Okay. Okay. You've had distilled llama juice and you're back on your feet.
8: I reckon, yes.
0: Question 10. The TV series Peaky Blinders is set in which UK city?
8: Oh, well, I really just rang tonight because of Armstrong and Aldrin.
0: Yes.
8: So I have never heard of this show, but I will suggest let's try Glasgow.
0: Fair enough. Might as well rule another one out, but it's not Glasgow. Thanks, Anne.
8: See you later.
0: Nice to hear from you again. 1-300-800-888. To Dave from Falconbridge.
9: Hey, Phil, how's it going?
0: Pretty good. You've got this guitars available for you if you get this one.
9: Oh, is there one left, is there?
0: Oh, no, there's plenty left for guitars. The TV series Peaky Blinders is set in which UK city?
9: I don't know. I was going to just pick between Manchester and Liverpool, and I'll go Liverpool.
0: Not Liverpool, no. Sorry, Dave. We can't get you the guitars, but anyway. Rob from Bitten. G'day, Rob.
10: How are you going?
0: Pretty good. The TV series Peaky Blinders is set in which UK city?
10: Now, I'm really cross because I've watched this and I can't remember. I'm going to say Newcastle.
0: Not Newcastle, no. No, Rob, we're kind of in and around it, aren't we? Hayden from Wollongong. G'day, Hayden.
11: Hey, how you going, man?
0: Pretty good. The TV series Peaky Blinders is set in which UK city?
11: Yeah, I've watched about three quarters of this, but I just can't remember where it is. I can't get Birmingham out of my head, so I'll just say Birmingham.
0: Birmingham is correct, yeah. It's set in Birmingham. Very good. All right, question number 11. We're in TV. You can stay here or you can move to National Sports, the year 2020, guitars or Microsoft?
11: Have a crack at guitars.
0: Back to guitars. Question number 11. Which company manufactures the Stratocaster electric guitar?
11: That'd be Fender.
0: Fender, correct, yes. A Fender Stratocaster. All right, we've got one left in guitars if you like.
11: Yeah, stay there.
0: With a name from the Italian for head, what type of clamp raises the pitch of a guitar's strings?
11: That'd be a capo.
0: It would be a capo, yes. Correct. Very good. You play yourself, obviously, Hayden?
11: I did in school and then a little ways after, but, life just got in the way.
0: Oh, OK. It's a hard instrument to play well, I must say, I think. Maybe.
11: Oh, yeah, definitely. I was definitely not the best that I could have been, but, Yeah. I played passion at least.
0: Yeah. All righty. No more guitars. So we've got Microsoft, TV, National Sports, the year 2020. We're up to question 13.
11: I'll go 2020.
0: The year 2020. Question number 13. Which club won the 2020 AFL Grand Final?
11: I've said the Swannies.
0: No, not the Swannies. Thanks, Aidan. Bye-bye. Thank you. Not the Swannies. John in Mossman. G'day, John.
12: Oh, g'day, Phil. You got me on this one.
0: Ah, dear. Which club won the 2020 AFL Grand Final?
12: I don't know. Geelong.
0: Not Geelong. No. Thanks. Bye. It gets one of them out of the way, does it not? My text says, I've texted in several times and wonder why you're not reading any out. Well, we do get a lot of texts. If you would like to be on the program, give us a call, 1-300-800-222. Chris from Burley. G'day, Chris.
13: Yeah, hi, Phil. How you going?
0: Pretty good.
13: I was ringing up for the other question, but...
0: Which club won the 2020 AFL Grand Final?
13: Oh, God.
0: Oh, no.
13: I was going to say Geelong, but...
0: No, we had Geelong.
13: Actually, I think it's Richmond, actually.
0: Is that your answer?
13: Yeah.
0: Correct. Yes, it was.
13: Oh, wow.
0: It was Richmond. Back when they were in their purple patch.
13: That was a good guess.
0: Question 14. We're in the year 2020, but you can move to Microsoft, TV or National Sports.
13: Let's go National Sports, huh?
0: National Sports. Question 14. Since 2017, volleyball has been the official national sport of which Asian country?
13: Volleyball. I think it's great.
0: It's good fun, volleyball.
13: It's great. China.
0: Not China, no.
13: Oh, damn.
0: Thank you, Chris. No, that would be ping pong, surely, wouldn't it? Joy of Logan says, only sports fans care. Well, care is an interesting thing, Joy. That's true. Care is an interesting thing. Glenn from Moonda. G'day, Glenn.
14: Yeah, g'day, Phil.
0: Question 14. Since 2017, volleyball has been the official national sport of which Asian country?
14: Can I just put in a quick word for guitarist before I give my answer?
0: Yeah.
14: I have five.
0: Yeah, good on you.
14: The reason why...
0: Are we playing electric or acoustic here, Glenn?
14: Yeah, well, both. That's why people tend to have multiple guitars because they have different purposes. So I've got an electric, an acoustic, a nylon string guitar, a parlor-sized guitar. So they all perform different functions. And so you've got to have more than one.
0: You've got to have more than one. What guitar would you love to have, Glenn, if there was no hurdle to get over?
14: Yeah, I'd probably like an old 1930s Martin acoustic guitar.
0: Oh, yeah?
14: Yeah, just...
0: Well, are they hard to get?
14: Very, very expensive.
0: Oh, yeah. I see.
14: They cost you in the tens of thousands of dollars.
0: Oh, really? Although, are they a bit like old violins or something, are they?
14: Well, it's like the sort of guitar Woody Guthrie would have played, you know, back in the hobo days.
0: Yeah.
14: But high-quality instruments, but played in the early 20th century.
0: How come they're not? Well, there must be lots of them around, aren't there?
14: There's a few of them around, but they are very heavy price tags. So they're priced out of most people's, you know, reach.
0: Mm, okay, I suppose if it was Woody Guthrie, is it Guthrie's guitar?
14: Yeah, Martin Company.
0: Yeah, okay. Question 14, national sports. Since 2017, volleyball has been the official national sport of which Asian country?
14: Well, this is a total shot in the dark, but I'll say Thailand.
0: Not the Thais, no. Thanks, Glenn. See ya.
14: Okay.
0: Bye. Graham from Bruny Island. Yes, correct. Paul from Plainlands, no, not correct. Joyce from Perth has Sri Lanka. No, it's not Sri Lanka. Mark from Launton. Hello, Mark.
15: How are you, mate?
0: Not bad. Question 14. Since 2017, volleyball has been the official national sport of which Asian country?
15: Total guess, but how about Vietnam?
0: It's not Vietnam. No, not.
15: No worries, mate.
0: Thank you, mate. Not Vietnam.

0: Okay, 1-300-800-222. There are lines free. Help me. You will not wait. Mick from Glen Iris. G'day, Mick.
1: No, you're wrong. Not wrong about not waiting. Jeez.
0: Yeah, I know. I know. Maybe these questions are too hard for people.
1: Look, I've literally just hopped in the van, and I haven't heard a word or anything. So
0: that's all right.
1: I don't even know what we're up to.
0: We're up to question number 14. National sports. Since 2017, volleyball has been the official national sport of which Asian country? It's not Thailand. It's not Vietnam. It's not Sri Lanka.
1: Oh, thank you. Thank you, because I wasn't dumb. Okay, so which Asian country? I'm going to go South Korea.
0: Not South Korea. No. Thank you, mate. See
1: you. No worries.
0: Bye. Dear, no. Leroy in Penrith says, Kurt Russell destroyed an antique Martin guitar by accident in the Tarantino movie The Hateful Eight. Did he? Surely it could be repaired. Tom from Geelong. G'day, Tom.
2: How are you?
0: Not bad. Since 2017, volleyball has been the official national sport of which Asian country?
2: China.
0: No, I've had China.
2: Oh, sorry.
0: That's okay. You can have another guess.
2: Japan.
0: Not Japan. Thank you. Not Japan. It's not Japan. South Korea, China, Sri Lanka, Thailand, Vietnam. Volleyball has been the official national sport. Ben says Australia's national sport isn't mastermind, that's for sure. That's very harsh, Ben. Moo from Coburg. G'day.
3: How are you?
0: Not bad. Oh, dear. We're trudging through tonight. Question 14.
3: I know.
0: Since 2017, volleyball is the official national sport of which country?
3: I think it's Japan.
0: No, I've had Japan. It's not Japan.
3: Oh, no, I wasn't
0: No, it doesn't matter.
3: So
0: I'll give you I'll give you another guess. That's all right.
3: Oh, is it China?
0: No, I've had China.
3: Oh, no. Those are both of my guesses.
0: Not Thailand, Vietnam, Japan, South Korea, China, or Sri Lanka.
3: Couldn't be Lao, could it?
0: It's not Lao. Thanks, Moob. See ya. It's not Lao. Oh, help me out. Tony from Melville. G'day, Tony.
4: How are you, Phil?
0: Pretty good.
4: Phil, I've been humming Pete Seeger's great song, This Team Is Bound for Glory, ever since Friday night.
0: Oh,
4: mate.
0: No.
4: I'd love to hear Kim of Ballarat do that in his voice. That would sound like absolute magic.
0: I hope Freo gets there. I really do.
4: Oh, look, it was a great game. I loved it. We were done, I thought, until the beginning of, partway through that last quarter.
0: Last quarter, yeah.
4: And the one on Sunday or Saturday. What a great game that was. Oh. I don't know if you saw any of that.
0: Well, I know I saw all of it. What a game.
4: Unbelievable
0: game.
4: Yeah.
0: Question. Since 2017, volleyball has been the official national sport of which Asian country?
4: I am not certain, obviously, but I suspect it might be Korea.
0: No, we've had Korea.
4: Oh, we've had Korea.
0: Mm-hmm.
4: Okay, then I'll try Taiwan.
0: Not Taiwan. No.
4: Okay. Done.
0: Bye.
4: Night, mate.
0: Thank you, bye. Gee whiz, does anybody know the answer? It's Tony from Bundaberg. Help me out, Tony. Hi, Tony.
5: Sorry. Yeah, Tony was from Bunbury. Tony
0: Bunbury. Bunbury. Sorry, I've got Bundaberg up here. Yes. Sorry. Computer says no, Tony.
5: That's all good.
0: Since 2017, volleyball has been the official sport of which country?
5: Look, I'll go Indonesia.
0: It's not Indonesia. No, it's not Indonesia. on the text line, does anyone on the text line have it? No. This was in the news. Ian from Denmark in WA. G'day, Ian.
6: G'day.
0: What are we after?
6: My guess is Malaysia.
0: No, I've had Malaysia.
6: Oh, well, it's Singapore then.
0: No, not Singapore.
6: Okay.
0: Thank you, mate. No. Joyce from Perth got the right answer. Thank you, Joyce. Paul from Plainland says, does anyone care? Well, that's maybe that is painfully obvious. Chris from Pakenham. G'day, Chris.
7: How you going, Phil?
0: Help me. Says
7: I know that song. I think it's Sri Lanka.
0: No, I've had Sri Lanka.
7: Really?
0: Yeah. I'll give you another. You can have another guess.
7: Yeah, okay. I'll say India.
0: Aha.
7: Yeah?
0: Warm. Thank you, Chris. Bye. Bo's in the truck. He'll know. Come on, Bo, help us out.
8: You reckon I'll know? I'll guess. I'm going to guess the Philippines.
0: Not the Philippines, no. Thanks, Bo. My, not the Philippines. We had a guess of India, which, anyway, Adam from Surrey Hills. Hello, Adam.
9: I thought I'd have a go at Malaysia.
0: No, I've had Malaysia.
9: Oh God, I didn't hear that.
0: That's okay. Okay. You can have another guess.
9: Another guess. Yeah, right. Okay. No guess.
0: No good. okay. All righty. Tanya from Nairn. Hello, Tanya. Help us out here.
10: Oh, hello. Just a guess. Bangladesh?
0: Not Bangladesh. No, not Bangladesh. Dave from Nanup. G'day, Dave.
11: G'day, mate. Have we had the Philippines?
0: We've had the Philippines.
11: Yeah.
0: You can have another guess.
11: Bhutan.
0: Not Bhutan. No, but maybe. Cameron from South Perth. Come on, Cameron, help us.
12: Yeah, Pakistan.
0: Not Pakistan, no. There can't be many countries left. Byron from Busselton. G'day, Byron.
13: Hey, how you going? I'm a little bit stumped now because all the guesses I had have been taken. I can't even think of another country now.
0: James from Randwick's got the right answer. Alan in Cumnock, that's correct.
13: He's going to have to pass me on. I apologise. I can't even think of one now.
0: No good. Okay. Jai from Forbes. G'day, Jai.
14: G'day, Phil, mate. I was just like that. I pulled a few countries out, didn't I?
0: Yeah.
14: I was around Nepal.
0: Nepal is correct. Yes. Hooray. Thank heavens. Nepal. Nepal is the. Oh, phew. Question 15. You can stay in national sports.
14: what other categories is there?
0: Microsoft, TV, the year 2020. Okay. Which Mediterranean capital was devastated by a massive explosion on the 5th of August 2020?
14: The Syria. Can't even think, mate. I know, but yeah.
0: You know
14: it. Pass it on.
0: G'day. Thank you. We'll move it on. Where are we? Jeff from Albury. G'day, Jeff.
15: G'day, mate. How are you?
0: Pretty good. Which Mediterranean capital was devastated by a massive explosion on the 5th of August 2020?
15: Sicily.
0: Not Sicily, no. It wasn't Sicily. Susan from Greensboro. G'day, Susan.
16: Hello.
0: Which Mediterranean capital was devastated by a massive explosion on the 5th of August 2020?
16: No, it wasn't Rome, was it? No.
0: Is that your answer?
16: Yeah, that's my answer.
0: No, it's not Rome. I'm sorry, it's not Rome. No, Monica from the Hunter Valley. Hi, Mon.
17: G'day, Phil, and g'day to the midwives and paramedics and nurses that are working tonight.
0: And more power to your arm. Good.
17: Yeah.
0: Which Mediterranean capital was devastated by a massive explosion on the 5th of August 2020?
17: Yeah, I know it was one where they had all this inflammable stuff in sea containers. They'd been warned and didn't do anything about it. I'm going to hazard a guess at Beirut.
0: Correct. Very good, yeah.
17: Yeah.
0: Yes, they had all this fertiliser stacked in a warehouse and they'd been warned about it because it can become unstable, and it did and went boom and...
17: Catastrophic.
0: Blew half the place up. Question 16. We're in the year 2020, or you can move to TV, national sports, or Microsoft.
17: I might go with TV, actually. Yeah.
0: TV. Sagdiyev is the surname of which Kazakhstani reporter?
17: Oh, goodness me. I have no idea.
0: I bet you do.
17: Oh, okay. All right. So say it again.
0: Sagdiyev is the surname of which Kazakhstani reporter?
17: Oh, this is the comedian, I think. What's his name? Oh, he was married to the Australian girl. I know who you mean. He had the mankini. sorry, I'm not getting a name, but it might help the next person. Look, I can't remember his name. I won't. But anyway, just tell everybody he looks shocking in a mankini.
0: Thanks, Mon. See ya.
17: Okay, bye.
0: Bye. Josh on the Sunshine Coast. G'day, Josh.
18: Good evening, Phil. How are you doing?
0: Good. Sagdiyev is the surname of which Kazakhstani reporter?
18: Thank you, Monica, for all the clues, because I had no idea until she gave me all those clues. It's Borat.
0: Correct. Yes, it is. It's Borat Sagdiyev. Yes, that's right. Mon had all the clues. She had everything. That's right.
18: Yeah, really did.
0: All right, question 17. We're in TV. We've got one left in TV. Otherwise, we can move to national sports, the year 2020, or Microsoft.
18: Let's clean up national sports. Thank you.
0: National sports. One left in national sports. Which martial art is the official sport of South Korea?
18: Okay. There's a lot. in South Korea. Right, so we got... the problem is I don't know how much of their martial arts was influenced by Japan. That's the only thing I've got. I don't really know. I'll have a stab at kendo.
0: Not kendo, no. Thanks, Josh, not kendo. Joy from Logan. G'day, Joy.
19: Oh, hi. How are you?
0: Good. Pretty good. Which martial art's the official sport of South Korea?
19: Taekwondo.
0: Correct. It's taekwondo.
19: Mm-hmm.
0: Excellent. Question number 18. We're not national sports anymore. So we've got the year 2020 TV or Microsoft.
19: Was that the last sports question?
0: It was.
19: Oh, my goodness me. I can't believe I got that. All right, go ahead.
0: TV, year 2020, Microsoft.
19: Oh, there's one TV. I'll have that one.
0: There's one left in TV. Question number 18. The first season of Love Island Australia was filmed on which Spanish island?
19: Good grief. Mallorca.
0: Correct. That was a guess out of nowhere. That's right.
19: That was a guess out of nowhere.
0: All right, question 19. We've got the year 2020. We've got three there, or we've got four in Microsoft.
19: What about 2020?
0: The year 2020. Which club won the 2020 NRL Grand Final?
19: Oh, God.
0: You asked for it, Joy.
19: The NRL Final, 2020.
0: 2020
19: NRL. That's worse than AFL. Actually, I don't mind AFL as a game, but I just don't like team sports and all that football kicking around business.
0: No, I don't like it either, Joy.
19: Drowning blokes everywhere.
0: I don't like it either, Joy. No.
19: No, I know. Let me think. NRL. I'll say the Broncos.
0: Not the Broncos. No. Thanks, Joy. See ya. Not the Broncos. No. Where are we? Ray, I'll come to you in one. Quickly. Ray, g'day. Any idea?
20: Oh, I feel no, I don't. No, Cronulla.
0: No, not Cronulla. Thanks, mate.
20: Okay.
0: Bye bye. Not the Broncos and not Cronulla. I tell you what, we've got 1, 2, 3, 4, 5, 6, 7 questions left. We'll take answers on these straight after the latest news.
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1: Police say it's still too early to determine the circumstances of a shooting in Sydney's northwest that's left an 11-year-old boy hospitalised with serious injuries. Three 18-year-old men are being questioned by police and are in custody following the incident at a Norwest home on Monday evening. Police say the young boy has undergone life-saving surgery in hospital and is accompanied by his mother. Superintendent Naomi Moore says no firearms were licensed to the address where the incident occurred.
2: Given that

0: so early in the investigation and we have not yet located the firearm, it is appropriate for us to have a very expansive crime scene and to take in every surrounding area there to ensure that nothing is lost, and that is part of that thorough investigation I refer to.
1: Several major US news organizations say they've notified President Donald Trump's administration that they're filing a lawsuit over being denied White House access. Nick Parmeter has the details.
2: Reporters from CNN, MS Now and Politico were blocked from the White House on Saturday, a day after Donald Trump said he was barring them because of reporting he found to be fake news. The actions are a clear escalation of his long-running efforts to restrict news coverage by journalists he finds objectionable. In a joint statement, the organisations say the lawsuit aims to protect our First Amendment rights and defend the principle that the government does not decide what the press reports or publishes. Last year, the Associated Press filed a lawsuit after being barred along with Reuters from the group of reporters that covers the president's daily movements.
1: Hundreds of thousands of children in Gaza have returned to in-person teaching for the first time in nearly 3 years, but many are taking classes in damaged or makeshift school buildings and tents. The United Nations Children's Fund says Israeli attacks have either damaged or destroyed 98% of schools in the territory. Gaza education officials say about 660,000 students have been deprived of in-person learning and regular participation in education. Nearly 500 people have been arrested in a transatlantic operation against criminal gangs. The BBC's Nick Beek reports.
3: More than 370 of these arrests were made in Costa Rica, where raids targeted a criminal network allegedly being protected by senior judicial and security figures, which were sending vast amounts of drugs to Europe. In Paraguay, a record amount of cannabis was said to have been seized. In Ireland, police dismantled what is believed to be the country's first known cocaine processing laboratory. Europe has been battling to stem the flow of cocaine, in particular, coming from South America, which has enriched crime bosses and fueled increased gang violence.
1: Making news back at home, there are warnings AI is making students superficially competent. As institutions, including universities, implement AI in their practices, staff are worried about what it means for their jobs and their students. The University of Sydney is in the middle of enterprise bargaining negotiations with staff, where AI is a key sticking point. Senior lecturer and branch president of the National Tertiary Education Union, Peter Chen, says he's worried about the flow-on effects of the technology.
4: We have this kind of concern about short-term versus durable learning effects. And there is this concept, cognitive offloading or cognitive surrender, where students encounter something difficult, so they just turn to AI and let it do it. And in a sense, it undermines their own sense of efficacy, their sense that they can actually learn.
1: A Victorian business group is calling for the state government to review the economic impacts of the AFL Grand Final public holiday. Premier Ben Carroll has shared a statement saying Grand Final Friday makes Victoria special and Labor will protect the holiday. Head of the Victorian Chamber of Commerce and Industry, Sally Curtin, says Victoria has more public holidays than any other state. She says the latest analysis of the holiday's economic impacts was conducted in 2018.
5: We're saying to the government, and good governments should do this, let's review what the cost is. Overall, there's all sorts of side benefits. Let's add it all up. If it's not in our interest, we've got to have the courage to review. If it is, terrific. Let's keep it.
1: And Collingwood's Nick Dacos says he's in disbelief after winning the AFL's Brownlow Medal at a ceremony in Melbourne. He's become the 10th Magpie in club history to win the award after finishing on top of the vote count with a record 47 votes. Behind him were Geelong's Bailey Smith on 36 and Western Bulldogs captain Marcus Bontempelli on 34. Brisbane's Connor McKenna won the league's Goal of the Year award, while Hawthorn's Nick Watson took out Mark of the Year. And you're up to date with the latest from ABC News. More news is available at any time over on ABC Listen.
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0: Yes, well, hello, and how are you? Philip Clark with you on ABC Radio. We are right around the country on the local radio network. It is the last hour of the program. 6 past 1 Eastern Time, 6 past 11 in Western Australia, South Australia and the Northern Territory. It's 24 to 1. Very good to be with you. Thanks for dropping in. In Townsville in Queensland, you might have lost your AM signal. And from 1 a.m. to 3:30 a.m. WA time, Albany will lose your AM signal, or there'll be interruptions for repairs. Everybody else should be just fine. All right, 1-300-800-222. We're about to fix up the mighty challenge, and then issues of the day, a chance for you to talk to us about what's going on. There's a whole lot of things, including should Telstra keep running the 000 emergency call system in Australia. Some interesting thoughts around about that. Okay, we've first, though, got to fix up a little thing called
1: the Mighty Challenge.
0: We're up to question number 19. Dave from Sonano. G'day, Dave.
2: G'day, Phil. How are you going?
0: Not bad. We're up to question 19. We're in the year 2020. Which club won the 2020 NRL Grand Final?
2: That would be the Melbourne Storm.
0: Yes, the great Melbourne Storm. That's right. There was a period which you say who else would win the grand final, but there you
2: exactly.
0: Go. Question 20. Okay, we're in the year 2020, or we could move to Microsoft if you like.
2: Yeah, Microsoft, Phil, please.
0: Microsoft. Okay. Question number 20. What colour is the top left square on the Microsoft and Windows logo?
2: Oh, I don't know. Look, red.
0: Yes, correct.
2: Oh, thank God.
0: It is. It is red. Very good. Question 21. Microsoft, is we staying here?
2: Yes, please.
0: Which card game was included in Windows 3.0?
2: Solitaire.
0: Correct. Yes, it was. It was Solitaire. Question 22. Yeah. We're in Microsoft.
2: Mm-hmm.
0: What was the name of the much-loathed Microsoft Office assistant?
2: The paperclip.
0: Who took the form of a paperclip?
2: Oh, no. I only knew it was the paperclip. Micro the paperclip.
0: No. Thank you. Thank you, Dave. No. You're onto it, but not quite onto it, if you know what I mean. Mel from Thirroul. Hello, Mel.
3: Hi. How are you going?
0: Pretty good. What was the name of the much-loathed Microsoft Office assistant who took the form of a paperclip?
3: Clip it.
0: Correct. It was. Clip it. Or Clippy, exactly. Question 23, one left in Microsoft, otherwise it's off to the year 2020.
3: Maybe year 2020.
0: The year 2020. Question number 23. Vincent Namajira won the 2020 Archibald Prize for a portrait of which AFL player?
3: Was he Indigenous?
0: Sorry?
3: I can't.
0: I don't answer questions, no.
3: Oh, Adam. Yeah, that's right. Adam Good.
0: Correct. It was. Good. It was Adam Goods, yeah.
3: Yeah.
0: Mel, question 24. We're in the year 2020, yeah?
3: Yep.
0: Which mining company blew up the Juukan Gorge in May 2020?
3: I just wonder if it. If it was
0: no good?
3: Reinhardt.
0: No, that's not correct. All righty. Morris in Launceston. G'day, Morris. We got you. Hello, Morris.
4: How are you?
0: Pretty good. Which mining company blew up the Juukan Gorge in May 2020?
4: I'll see you tomorrow night, Phil. Thank you.
0: Okay, mate. See you later. Glenys in Perth. G'day, Glenys.
5: Yeah, hi. How are you?
0: I'm pretty good. Which mining company blew up the Juukan Gorge in May 2020?
5: It was Forrester, wasn't it? Forrester?
0: What's your answer?
5: Forrester.
0: No, not Forrester. No, it wasn't. Steve in Northam in WA. G'day, Steve.
6: Hi, mate. I have no idea. I'm going to guess between BHP and Rio. I'll say Rio.
0: Which mining company blew up the Juukan Gorge in May 2020?
6: Rio Tinto.
0: Correct, it was. It was Rio Tinto.
6: Uh-huh.
0: There you go. All righty, we've got one left. It's in Microsoft. Okay. Question 25, Microsoft. Which video game console was launched by Microsoft in 2001?
6: Unbelievable. I've never, ever played a video game in my life. I wouldn't have a clue.
0: Okay, mate.
6: Absolutely no idea.
0: See ya. And this is no time to start by the sound of it. Anne-Marie from Dandenong. Hi, Anne-Marie.
7: Hi, Phil. Hi, everyone.
0: Which video game console was played, was launched by Microsoft in 2001?
7: PlayStation?
0: Not the PlayStation. No. Sorry, not the PlayStation. No. Shane from Perth. G'day, Shane.
8: Hi. Is it Xbox?
0: It is the Xbox. Correct. Yes. Yes, it is the Xbox. Oh, very good, Shane. I'll put you on hold and we'll get some details from you and get this out to you. Thank you for that too. And thanks to everyone who played too. We got a bit stuck there for a bit, didn't we, on Nepal and their national sports. But we got there in the end. Joe from Melton had Xbox. Good on you. Leroy in Penrith had the Xbox. Kate in Germany had Rio Tinto. Very good. Grant from Gabon had Rio Tinto as well. Nice work, everybody. And apart from the national sport at Nepal, a pretty good challenge.
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0: All right, issues of the day. We've got a few things to talk about tonight, so love your thoughts on this. A long-running Senate inquiry into the 000 emergency call crisis has handed down its final report today. It's recommending big changes, including taking responsibility away from Telstra. What do you reckon? Comments on fan behaviour after both the NRL and the AFL had some pretty grim fan behaviour, chucking stuff onto the field at umpires. Have a talk about that too, if you like. The report today on Australia's fertility rate, we are not replacing ourselves in Australia. Is this a good thing? Is the population will fall unless we have a reasonable level of migration? Does that matter? What do you reckon? And is it worthwhile pursuing this Security Council seat? There may be other things you'd like to talk about as well. Bill Wyman's along with American Insight too in the last half of the hour. But to issues of the day, give us a call. 1-300-800-222 is the number. Here's the Pretenders.

0: Pretenders. Don't get me wrong.
1: Issue of the day.
0: Don't get me wrong, Norm says you finally played a decent song for this time of night. Thank you, Norm. Always here to do to please. Norm says, by the way, your Swans were magnificent in defeat. Thank you, Norm. 1-300-800-222. Issues of the day. There's plenty of things around. Phil from Warwick Farm. G'day, Phil. G'day, Phil.
2: Phil.
0: Yeah, you wanted to talk about petrol excise. Yep.
2: Yes. Now, going back to the petrol, world record price.
0: You were calling me last week about this, and we just ran out of time. But go on.
2: Yeah. Now, the world record price of petrol was in 2008 when Kevin Rudd got. Kevin Rudd was elected in November, December, and Barack Obama became president of the United States just afterwards in 2008, but. Then they had the world financial crisis. But the petrol hit $180 a barrel. And back then, unleaded sold at $170 a litre. And the excise back then was 38.4. Now, the record price, the dearest price petrol's got to, is $113.48, as what we're paying now. But wait for this. Back in 2008, the Australian dollar was $1.05 to the American dollar, where the Australian dollar is now 72, which is a third less, and the petrol is.
0: So you're saying what are you saying? You're saying the we're getting ripped off.
2: Of course, I prove it.
0: Yeah, I don't know what the rate of excise was back then. It was presumably, well, it mightn't have been the same rate.
2: It was 38.4.
0: Yeah, yeah.
2: And it's 52 something now.
0: The rate of excise on fuel?
2: Yeah, it's 52 cents a litre.
0: Go on.
2: But the thing is, I rang the ACCC about this, and they said, they can't control it, and I said that they have to wait for the government to do something about it. But I've rung and rung and rung. I've spoken to Channel 7. I've rung Channel 9. I've spoke to ACCC. I'd like to take up a petition and get everybody to sign it.
0: What do you want to happen, Phil? You want the rate of excise to be lower?
2: No, it's not. It's not that. It's a profiteering.
0: Oh, yeah.
2: Because I live at Warwick Farm.
0: Yeah.
2: Now I'm a member of Costco. Now I'll give you another example.
0: But you're right. The current rate of excise is 0.537. That's right, about 53 cents a litre, that's right.
2: Now, I'll give another example to your listeners. I'm a member of Costco. It costs $65 a year to be a member.
0: Yeah.
2: But earlier this year, I filled up and I paid X amount of money. But I drove home and I passed 7-Eleven, BP and Shell. And the difference... I'll talk about premium petrol, by the way, to listeners.
0: Yeah, but I don't understand what your point you're making here, Phil.

0: difference, hang on, the difference back then was I could put berries from 45 to 52 cents a litre.
1: The difference between what? Sorry?
0: Premium petrol from Costco.
1: Yeah, I know, but it always varies, Phil.
0: But not to that extent.
1: Well, you know, it depends on who's discounting what.
0: And you look at Channel 7 and Channel 9. Here's another one for you. Channel 7 and Channel 9 promote Shell. Hmm. And why do they promote Shell? The same as, like, Coles and Woolworths. Because they're making about $100 million a year each on advertising Shell.
1: Okay. Well, Phil, I've spent years broadcasting trying to work out petrol prices, and I never have, and I'm not sure, Phil, with all due respect, that I'm any the wiser after that as well. Are we getting ripped off with fuel, and is there any explanation of how fuel prices get set? I would say not in my experience, but look, Phil, thank you for adding to it. Sally from Ingleburn. G'day, Sally.
2: Hi, Phil. You were talking about the population growth. I think people don't want to have children because of all the financial pressure that they're under.
1: Yeah.
2: And honest to God, they don't want to bring a child into the world when they can't afford this for them and that for them and that for them. And it's just like there was a time when one wage of one person in a household could pay for everything, including the mortgage, and even dare I say, the family at the end of the year could even have a holiday.
1: That's true.
2: Now, two full wages are just not even touching the edges.
1: I agree.
2: So bring kids into it. It's a stupid mentality of one for woman and one for man and one for the country, as Costello said. It's just a joke. I don't think if you are struggling financially, it would make life any easier for you or even a child that you bring into the world.
1: Mm. Yep. Well, I think I agree with that, Sally. I the reason people think there's a cost of living crisis is because people aren't stupid. There is. Real wages have fallen and the pressure's on people. As you say, once upon a time, one wage was enough to, you know, feed your family and keep yourself in modest comfort. Now hardly two wages is.
2: Yeah, exactly. Don't even touch this. They even, in the last 25, 26 years, since the new millennium started, I've also been hearing over and over, which is so true, a child, bringing up a child financially, is equivalent to a mortgage.
1: Yeah, I know. Sometimes I do not bait my daughters with this, but I sometimes have sat them down and added up what it cost. And you know what?
2: God.
1: It doesn't matter, Sally. It was priceless and beautiful, but it's a very large amount of money.
2: It is. Yeah. It is. And that's, I think a lot of couples are looking at that and thinking, no, if our child's going to be behind the eight ball, it's not fair on them. Mm. We're not going to put ourselves under that pressure or that child.
1: Mind you, Sally, I would say this. If you're going to be thinking about kids in terms of how much they cost, you shouldn't have them. You shouldn't have kids in the first place. If your attitude towards it is at a cost-benefit basis, you shouldn't be having them.
2: But you shouldn't have them. It's those who definitely do would like to have them, but they stop when they think financially, I can't.
1: Yeah, no, well, I agree with that. Thank you, Sally. I agree with that. I think that's probably right. Now, Rod's on the road. G'day, Rod.
3: G'day, Phil.
1: What do you want to talk about? Grand final holiday.
3: The BS holiday in Melbourne on Friday. The one that we don't have to have.
1: Oh, this is the one. Yeah, the only Victorians have this, don't they? This is the grand final parade on Friday when there is no grand final. But go on.
3: The holiday we have to have for the grand final parade.
1: When there is
3: we've only had to have for the last 8 years for the grand final parade.
1: How long has it been going, that holiday, Ron?
3: Well, not since two elections back in Victoria, I think.
1: Oh, okay.
3: Yes, because it was an election sweetener deal done by the former Premier's teacher, aka the first former Premier that we Victoria has had in this current electoral period. The one that we had called the classes and lied to everybody during COVID every day of the week.
1: Anyway, putting that one aside, Rod.
3: Yeah. That fella, he made that sweetener deal with the fire unions to get them on side to get them.
1: Oh, okay. So that's right. Okay. So it was a Dan Andrews holiday, was it?
3: It's a sweetheart deal done by Dan Andrews to get elected, and that's all it ever was.
1: Hmm.
3: Because if you go back,
1: why don't you like it, Rod? You don't like a holiday, or what's the story?
3: Well, I work in the transport industry, Phil.
1: Yeah, yeah.
3: It's a public holiday on Friday in Victoria.
1: Yeah.
3: Right. The following weekend, on the Monday, it's a public holiday in South Australia, New South Wales, and Queensland.
1: Uh huh.
3: We have a holiday called Labor Day, which is supposed to be a national holiday. I understand that you know, different states want it on different days, but it was fought for by the union movement. So can't we get together and have it all on the one day, considering that?
1: Well, that would be a thing, isn't it?
3: I think South Australia is the 1st of October.
1: Yeah.
3: Couldn't the one in Victoria be moved to the first Monday in October as well?
1: Yeah. What difference does it make to you, Rod?
3: Well, it doesn't make any difference to me, except for the fact that the interstate transport freight is stuffed for 2 weekends in a row this year.
1: Yeah. You mean because no one's open to receive stuff, you mean?
3: Well, it's no one open to receive anything on Friday unless they're open and getting paid a public holiday pay rate.
1: Yeah.
3: There's no dispatch.
1: So you can't dispatch or receive in Melbourne on Friday. Yeah, okay, got it.
3: And then in a week and a half's time, the other way around is Melbourne's open for business, but the three states that we send everything to by road are not open.
1: Yeah, I get you. No, I get you. No, I get you. Right. Look, I agree. I mean, it would be better if everybody had the same holidays. I think that's true. And
3: we flat out don't need to have the public holiday for the grand final parade because anybody who knows how to read a newspaper or even how to look at the newspaper can get hold of a newspaper from back in the 60s, 70s or even the 80s and have a look at the picture on the front cover of how many people were in the crowd at the grand final parade that there was no public holiday for when people used to just walk out into the middle of Swanson Street during their lunch hour at work.
1: That's right. No, I agree. I agree with that, Rod. It does seem a bit odd, but when I looked, basically all the states and territories have pretty much the same holidays. I think they're not exactly the same, but I agree that it would be better if they were on the same day. Absolutely. Ron from Barger in Queensland. G'day, Ron.
4: Good evening.
1: Hi.
4: I want to talk about the negative talk about the smart glasses.
1: Oh, yeah. Yeah.
4: We can look at the positive side for blind and vision impaired people.
1: Is that you, Ron? Are you vision impaired?
4: That's right.
1: Yeah.
4: And there's a lot of negative of what you can and can't do. But if you look at the smart glasses in two areas, one around the home where I can read letters for the first time in 30 years, it can recognise anything in the pantry and the freezer, and find things if I drop them on.
1: Which ones have you got, Ron? Do you mind me asking? Which one?
4: Ray-Ban.
1: The Ray-Ban ones, yeah. That's Metas, aren't they?
4: That's right.
1: Yeah.
4: So that's around the home. Out and about, if I go to the supermarket, I can read the barcodes.
1: Yeah.
4: It can go to a restaurant or cafe or club. It can read the menu, then tell me what's on my plate.
1: So just explain this to people, because, I mean, this is a boon, I know, for vision-impaired people. So the glasses, has a look at the barcode and then tells you by the microphone, does it?
4: By the earpiece. Ask it a question. What does the menu say?
1: Yeah.
4: And also out and about, it can tell me what the weather's like. If I'm disorientated, it can tell me where I am.
1: Yeah.
4: But if we're looking at the negative side of people taking inappropriate photographs, I wouldn't have a clue how to do it with mine.
1: No.
4: People say you can tell it to take a photograph and drop them on the floor and look up women's skirts.
1: I know.
4: If I drop them on the floor, I'd have to get another pair to find them. But what about every phone has got a camera?
1: Well, I think that's right. I think people are overreacting a little bit to this. I agree with you about that because, I mean, what about cameras? Every phone's got a camera.
4: Yeah, that's right. And if you look at the uptake of them, there were 7 million sets sold throughout the world last year.
1: Yeah.
4: So it is. I'm just a bit wary because if I'm in the club and I say what's on the table so I don't knock everything over, it will scan. It will take, tell me what's there 20 feet away. So that is one of the issues. You've got to be just mindful of where you're using them. But they operate on a voice command. You say, hey, Meta, one thing, you know, I want to make a phone call. It'll make a phone call for me. So I just think that we need to have, just have a little break from the negative and look at the overall picture of the cameras. That, you know, they will take videos here, but I wouldn't have a clue.
1: Yeah, no, I've got a lot of sympathy for what you're saying here, Ron, too, because for vision impaired people, they do seem like a remarkable game changer, actually.
4: And for the cost of them,
1: yeah,
4: about the same cost if you go to buy a pair of glasses, conventional glasses.
1: Yeah,
4: they're somewhere in $600 odd.
1: Yeah, they're $500 or $600, aren't they? That's right. Yeah.
4: So it's the biggest breakthrough in my opinion since Braille for buying.
1: Yeah, that's right. I think if people are surreptitiously filming people on buses and trains and all that sort of stuff, well, you know, you can do it now with your phone.
4: Well, if people are using them inappropriately, well, of course, they need to be taking a book about it.
1: Of course.
4: But yeah. I just think there doesn't seem to be a balance in the comment at the moment about...
1: No, I think that's right. Ron, I've got a lot of sympathy. I do. I think there's, you know, this idea that these are the worst things ever. Well, for vision impaired people, they're probably one of the best things ever.
4: Yeah, well, they call them... I heard tonight about them being called the... pervert glasses. That's
1: wrong. Yeah, that's wrong. Yeah.
4: But anyway, thank you for
1: thanks,
4: the opportunity.
1: Thanks, Ron. Good on you. Thank you. And thanks for putting that point of view out there too. John from Wheelers Hill. G'day, John.
5: Hi, good evening, Phil. Also, like to support the comment about the Bloods. They were magnificent in
1: Britain. Yeah, yeah.
5: And yeah. They'll be there next year.
1: We'll be there next year, exactly. We'll be there next year. Once we've figured out what to do with the Pullman 4. But anyway, go on.
5: Yeah, I'll sort that out.
1: Yeah.
5: And I wanted to talk about the immigration debate recently, and especially in regard to the young people who come here on 1 or 2 year visas to work and travel around the country.
1: Yeah, backpackers,
5: and
1: yeah.
5: Enormous support they give to the farmers, and they have to work in agriculture for part of their time here. And the rest is in industry, hospitals, you name it, where they're required because we just don't have enough people.
1: We don't.
5: And how they're making it tougher for these people, which is totally absurd because they end up being fantastic citizens because most of them are highly educated and they come from all over the world.
1: Well, they're not citizens, but they're not usually citizens anyway, are they? But like these are people who are staying here on a visitor's visa, but, you know... putting a ballot system in now is going to reduce their numbers who stay, and that is going to have an impact on casual labour rates, I would have thought.
5: Exactly, yeah. But we need those sort of people at the moment, and by penalising them, you're only penalising the country, the entire country, because we just don't have those people around.
1: Yeah, no, John, it's a very valid point, I would have thought. But anyway, look, later on this week, I'll be doing a program with Mark Cully about immigration. We'll do that this week. We'll try and address some of those questions. Thank you. Thank you, John. I think the point you make is well made. It's been made by others as well. All right, let's move to an edition of American Insights with Bill Wyman.
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Yes, well, to get a gauge on what's happening regarding America and the world, another edition of American Insights. As the midterms approach in November, a range of polls are giving Democrats some hope, especially as they come after the Labor Day break in the United States. So political strategists and pollsters say surveys are usually more reliable after Labor Day. They come as the Iran-Israel-US conflict continues with oil prices and the US now at an all-time high. Now, President

0: Trump's also decided that certain major news networks are peddling too much fake news, so he's attempted to ban them from White House press events. With us again for American Insiders, Bill Wyman, former assistant managing editor of National Public Radio in Washington and writer on US politics for the Sydney Morning Herald. Bill, good evening to you. Welcome back to Nightlife.
1: Thank you very much, Phil. Good to
0: now,
1: talk to you.
0: Before we get to the polls, this price of oil issue is playing hard into politics of the US at present, isn't it? I mean, this is one of those bread and butter top of mind issues for voters, you'd think about.
1: It is. And when you mention Labor Day, this is traditionally what they say, the unofficial start of the election. You know, the last 2 months, people get back from summer and things like this. Mm-hmm. But of course, the world's really changing. We are so saturated with news these days, and that's no different in America. And things like gas over summer, you really notice it when you take your family out for a vacation and the price of gas is so high. A lingering enormous spikes in the price of diesel, which a lot of people in America pay attention to, has just been extraordinary. Of course, people are learning that this drives up the cost of everything because so much of transportation is driven on diesel. And of course, we all know about the price of oil these days. You know, when you get up to close to $100 a barrel, which is where we're at now, we can understand that happens. And the final thing is that the Trump administration, in its usual tactical way, not strategic way, sort of exhausted, I don't want to say exhausted, but used up a lot of the strategic oil reserves. And at this point, they don't have much to do to make things better. So from their point of view, you have a perfect storm of this happening right as we get down to the nitty-gritty in these midterm elections.
0: In this country, there's been a big take-up of electric cars. Not the same in the U.S.?
1: Well, you do. I mean, in certain places, like I lived in Arizona and in sort of the cool downtown community, everybody wanted at least a Prius, for example. Mm-hmm. I've been here for the past 5 or 6 years, and so I don't really know how much it's changed. But I do know that the arguments against it by the Trump administration and the right-wing media in America, you know, they rail against this, and Trump has done everything he can to hurt renewable energy. Anyone who has, you know, forgive me for speaking so crudely, but anyone who has half a brain knows that electrification is the future. It's cheaper. It's easier. It's going to completely transform society and the environment. And so I think like so many things, it's become politicized in America. You had Elon Musk who, you know, again, 10 years ago, anyone in America would have been so proud to be driving a Tesla. And now he's basically alienated half the country or 60%. Mm. So it's a crazy, strange mix right now. And it's just like in Australia, you have this rear guard who are fighting against electrification for the benefit of mining, gas and oil companies.
0: Yeah. All right. Look, let's talk about the polls for a bit. The latest New York Times Siena poll is significant. Tell me why.
1: Well, it's very interesting. The Times Siena poll has just, obviously, I don't want to pretend to be a huge expert, but amongst polling people, they say, oh, this is the one, the real gold standard these days. And of course, as always with polls, you know, you can't take any poll for granted.
0: No.
1: And the way to look at it is the trends. You know, are all the different polls moving in the same direction? Are they all pulling away in the same direction? Okay. So those caveats aside, they all suggest this is going to be, technical term here, is one hell of a midterm election. Okay. And just to set the stage, just people understand this, I hope, that you do have these presidential elections and then you have these off-year midterms where the entire House of Representatives and one-third of the Senate comes up for election. It's all very weird because it depends what states in the Senate particularly are up for grabs in that particular round. But basically, the first midterm for a president, he generally gets a haircut. You know, people elect someone and things start to go bad. There's exceptions like after 9/11, but generally the president really gets.
0: Yeah, that's right. It's a given, isn't it? And a second term.
1: Yeah.
0: Midterm is usually grim, isn't it?
1: People are starting to get really tired of all this stuff, right? And so so this one is going to be very, very interesting because we haven't had a thing where a president goes away and comes back. And of course, the stakes are so high given the uncontrolled actions of the Trump administration. And it really looks like it, and plus all the gerrymandering we've seen and all that stuff. So it's really shaping up. And we also have to remember that the first

0: Trump administration, he had one of the most historically bad midterms ever. And that people forget how chaotic the first 2 years of the first Trump administration was, because it was Trumped, if you'll excuse the expression, by the next 2 years of the pandemic. So it's really going to be a crazy, crazy, crazy time. And these polls, to get back to your question now, is that these polls are really suggesting that the country is really changing, and it feels like almost every week there's more and more and more bad news for the Republican in these polls. And the basic headline is the Democrats are sure to take back the House. The Senate, which seemed to be a long shot, the Democrats are right on the verge of being heavily favored to take back the Senate. And that's interesting because the map is very difficult, and it means that they could be picking up some seats in some very red states. So that's why everyone is on edge and everyone's watching this with bated breath, because if the election were held today, it seems like a number of red states turn in Democratic senators. And so that's why.
1: Polls are difficult in the United States because there's no compulsory voting, and so
0: Oh boy.
1: polls are not as reliable as they might be in, say, in a country like Australia. But just running through some of these polls, there's been a poll in Alaska. Now, this is one of the most important battlegrounds for control of the Senate. They don't use independent polling in Alaska's rare, but there is a poll now. It does seem to suggest that the Democrat is well ahead.
0: Yes, it's very interesting. And she's a very good candidate. One of the interesting things in these races is that sometimes you have a red state, but it has a bad candidate. Sometimes you have a blue state and there's a good red candidate, and you have to factor all this in. But this Mary Peralta, forgive me if I don't have this right, is a Peltola. She's a Native American, and she served as a representative, and she kind of lost her seat against a fabled name in Alaskan politics, but she's come roaring back, and she's just one of these very well-grounded candidates that people seem to like. She understands the local community. There was sort of a noted debate where she really got it down in the weeds with salmon fishery legislation, and that really resonated well. So that's one. And just to be clear for people, those sort of two non-continental states, Alaska and Hawaii. Hawaii is a very democratic state. Alaska is a very conservative state. It's very rural. And so this is one where it's surprising, but it has this ranked choice voting, which is very unusual in America. And that's what sort of pinged her the last time, because she was running against sort of a famous person. This time she isn't, and she seems to be on the Kennedy
1: Now,
0: Center.
1: and how about the poll in Texas? Now,
0: Oh
1: this
0: boy.
1: is, of course, a classic red state, Texas, but
0: Yes, and people should know, but besides being a classy red state, it is the one that has been breaking Democratic hearts now for 3 or 4 cycles. If you remember, there was that guy Beto O'Rourke.
1: That's
0: He
1: right.
0: was really liked by a lot of people, really sharp guy. And the thing is, he came within several points of nearly knocking out sitting Senator Ted Cruz, right? But he didn't.
1: He didn't. No, that's right.
0: And then there was a race a couple of years ago, and the Democrat lost. But this time, we are looking at polls, and the consensus in the poll right now is that this guy Tallarico, who's a former pastor and is very well spoken, is leading, and by kind of a hefty margin, 3 or 4 points, right? And the thing is, though, this is a case where the Democrat, if you'll remember, the Republican had a sitting senator, John Cornyn, who is a conservative senator, but they said, oh, no, that's not good enough. We're going to knock you out and put in this arch conservative guy who is, and this is not me using words out of school. This is basically attested by a lot of people, completely corrupt. He's been impeached by his own party when he was attorney general, and he's done a whole bunch of other bozo things. And he's a very, very unattractive candidate. Donald Trump, who of course doesn't have a screen on his thoughts sometimes when he speaks, he tends to talk him and he goes, well, I know he's not a good candidate. I know he's not very good looking. I know he's kind of funny looking. Like the indignities heaped on this guy, even though they're very well deserved, are kind of poignant to watch. And it looks, again, you never know what's going to happen in these things. It looks like he might lose a safe Republican seat to this guy, Tallarico.
1: And just for, no, well, not just finally, because we'll obviously return to this in the coming weeks, but in Michigan, this progressive Democrat, Abdul El Sayed, interesting fella, but quite left wing,
0: It is.
1: has got a narrow edge over the Republican in the Senate there in Michigan.

0: would be interesting, wouldn't it?
1: It really is. And he's Arab American. And of course, that brings out the most race, you know, that the Republican Party is very much unleashed these days. And so attacks on people who aren't white have really scaled up. He's certainly not a moderate Democrat, but, you know, they're trying to call him a communist and a socialist and a terrorist and a Jew-hating Muslim and all this kind of crazy stuff. He's actually a very, very capable, smart, and well-spoken guy. And there's a pretty crummy Republican candidate, too. Now, on the other hand, Michigan has a very large Arab American population. So in a certain way, he's going to be helped by that. On the other hand, it's a decaying Midwestern state. It was part of the former what we call Democratic Blue Wall, which, of course, Trump broke down and won again on 2 years ago. So it's a little bit up in the air, but I don't think too many serious people think it's a danger seat.
0: Okay. And
1: can I mention one other state real quick?
0: Yeah.
1: Okay, so one to watch, okay, is, and I'll tell you why, is Kansas. Kansas is American heartland. It's a very, very, very red state, okay? Now, but it's a classic case where they have this sitting senator who right now is looking very unattractive to the Kansas electorate. And they have a really good, presentable Democratic candidate. Okay. And so this guy, Roger Marshall, and the reason I think you should watch this race is that you can find it online. There was a debate at the Kansas State Fair, which is in the middle of nowhere. Okay. This didn't happen in a big city. And basically, this guy, Roger Marshall, just got booed off the stage. He went up there with all the Trump talking points. Oh, no, tariffs are good. You don't know what you're talking about. Things are so great for you guys. We're doing all this great stuff. And the audience is having none of it. And the other guy, whose name is Adam Hamilton, who's a pastor, just made mincemeat out of him. And it could be one of these races where just the entire state wakes up one day and says, we do not like this guy. And so that's one to keep an eye on, because you generally don't see things like that happen in a Republican state. And it could just be he just gets viewed as a very attractive person. Yeah. So keep an eye on Kansas as well.
0: Bill Wyman's with us for American Insight. Now, a couple of things. This media ban, Donald Trump's tried to boot CNN and Politico and MSN out of the White House. He says because they keep reporting fake news. Now, this, I think, is probably unconstitutional in America. But anyway, he's been supported by the U.S. Ambassador to the United Nations, Mike Waltz, who had this to say.
2: The president is absolutely within his rights to limit journalists to government facilities, particularly when, in his opinion, they're not behaving as good faith journalists. And that's just not his opinion. That's the Supreme Court's opinion.
0: In other words, they're not writing nice things about him. But Bill, he can't do this, can he?
1: Again, this is one of these frustrating things. And the way the world is, the way the media works, you just feel so dumb saying this sometimes. But for the record, virtually everything reminds me of what Lillian Hellman once said about Mary McCarthy. Everything she says is a lie. Every paragraph, every sentence, every word she says is a lie, including and the. And so basically everything he said was completely wrong, and it's a lie. Specifically, the president can make, you know, he said, oh, of course the president can make this dissemination. It's like the Constitution says you can't. And one of the ways the Trump administration gets in trouble legally is that if they went into their back room with a couple of lawyers, the lawyers might say, well, why don't you say, look at, we're reducing the number of chairs in the White House press room, and we just don't have room for CNN anymore. And then all of a sudden it becomes a fight as to whether they have enough chairs. But the president says, I don't like what these guys are saying. They say things about me I don't like. I'm throwing them out, which on the face of it would seem constitutional. And I think this is a funny, interesting, too, because we've seen Pauline Hanson in Australia.
0: Well, she's tried the same thing with the ABC, yes.
1: Absolutely. And we even saw this with Peter Dutton a year or two ago when he was going around saying the ABC and The Guardian were hate media, which I find very offensive, okay? And so you can see these people on the right testing these things out. Now, of course, he's going to lose in any court is going to say, well, this is ridiculous, but it kind of doesn't matter. And it does go back to the midterms, because since America does not have mandatory voting, it's all about getting your base out.
0: That's right.
1: And so you might not be surprised over the next, 45 days to

0: just see the Trump administration spewing all this crazy stuff, just trying to get a little attention. Anything that doesn't have the words record prices for diesel fuel, record prices for gas, the cost of living going up, and some of these other, and some of these other scary things that we haven't even got to, which is like, for example, the rise in the interest rates of American bonds, all of which suggests that people are very concerned about inflation. And of course, we saw the Fed step in, which and raise interest rates. Well, I guess it was last Friday or Thursday or something like that. And that is something too tells you that there's a lot of inflation coming, and I think that's going to get worse rather than better. So, bashing CNN, bashing Politico, these places to some extent bring on problems on themselves. But of course, CNN, Dana Bash, Caitlin Collins, these are all very, very serious people. And it's not like Fox, it's not like what used to be Sky News here, where it's not like in the evening they have really radical, crazy stuff or anything like this.
1: No, they don't.
0: Very straightforward news program. I don't like MSNBC or MS Now, but there it's completely appalling to throw them out as well.
1: Now, just finally, the summit season, the UN General Assembly, of course, a lot of world leaders, including our own Anthony Albanese in New York. Vladimir Zelensky is going to meet Trump, he says, Donald Trump. Also, perhaps most importantly, on Thursday, Donald Trump and Xi Jinping. A meeting in Washington. Now, this is a big meeting, isn't it?
0: I guess it is, and we're living in this sort of weird area where, boy, I wish America had like more substantive people representing it at this. This guy Mike Waltz, who's the representative of the United Nations, he's kind of an interesting guy because of all the sort of, I hate to use the word clowns, but of a lot of the clowns around Donald Trump, he's actually one of the more qualified, and he's still sort of an embarrassment, and he's not what you call a diplomat, and he's not really someone who's going to be helping the U.S. to get things done at the United Nations. We've seen Trump and previous ones get up there and attack allies in a particularly bumptious way, and it'll be interesting to see if he does speak what exactly he says, whether he has kinder words for Vladimir Putin and Xi Jinping than he does for America's allies. You still kind of think that the Chinese are going to run rings around him. We've seen him be humiliated by instilling these huge tariffs, and then the Chinese saying, "Well, we're gonna start holding back on our rare earths," and the United States backs down. And so I think I don't want to pretend to be this huge global expert on stuff like this, but you can just see the Chinese saying, "Okay, let's not humiliate him too much, but let's make it clear that nothing much is going to happen." So that's kind of what I feel. I mean, he's made very little progress in any of these. And why should the Chinese help him out when he's doing cell phones all over the Middle East and in Europe, right?
1: And presumably, I don't know whether Vladimir Zelensky is going to get any more interceptors or whatever, when he's meeting with Donald Trump.
0: Yes,
1: But.
0: and it's really, and this is another, huge embarrassment for the United States that this is still going on. He said he was going to solve the war in, the day he got elected, which of course he didn't. And it's just so sad as well, because these are all lessons. Everything in the Trump administration is relearning lessons that America learned a long time ago. And we have to remember that the United States is the largest military power in the history of the world. The European Union is probably the second largest military in the history of the world. China definitely has a military. Russia is not a major world power anymore. Yes, it has nuclear weapons, but it has a very, very small economy. It's bigger than Australia, certainly, but it's the size of one of the larger US states. It's the whole idea that the United States and the European Union can't defend a country right on their border. And the only reason this has happened is because the United States has been sitting on its hands. And so all we can hope for is that Trump isn't going to humiliate Zelensky again, and that the European leaders are sort of gaming it out and trying to figure out how they can get Trump to get what they want without, humiliating him too much as well. That's the sense I get from these leaders, is that they're trying to think, how can we get what they want without humiliating Donald Trump so that he doesn't do something even more foolish than he's already done? I mean, I could really be wrong, and I realize that's kind of a flip thing, but sometimes you just really feel this way. And again, you go back to Mike Waltz, who I don't know if you remember, but he's the guy who had that chat about United States military actions that he accidentally added an Atlantic journalist to.
1: That's right. Yeah.
0: This, and then it turned out that he had like 20 of them going. They're not supposed to be using non-governmental communication things. They're not supposed to be destroying messages or anything like this. So this is a guy who, in any other administration, would have been summarily fired, and instead he was made the U.S. ambassador. So
1: He was.
0: this is the A team we have representing the U.S. right now. So it's a little worrisome, to tell you the truth.
1: Bill, always great to talk. Appreciate it. Thank you.
0: Well, I always enjoy it. Thank you so much.

0: Yes, we shall have another American Insight next week. All right, Francis is going to look after you after this, and you know what he's like. Wow.
1: Like, wow, wipe out.
0: Cowabunga!
1: Cowabunga! Phil, I never had you as a Teenage Mutant Ninja Turtles fan,
0: but there you go. I really am not, but anyway, go on.
1: You sure you're not? You sure you don't go home? Your idea of after this show is just going home and putting on a bit of Teenage Mutant Ninja Turtles?
0: Dr. Leach, I'm very sure.
1: How do you unwind after the show? This is a good question.
0: Stand on my head. No, I don't.
1: Remember when that was a thing, when people were sort of like deliberately hanging themselves off their walls with ankle bracelets because if someone told them that was good for their health?
0: Oh, crazy times. I wish more people would stand in their head, actually. I've got a list of people who should start the batting, actually.
1: Problem is, if the blood rushes there, it is nothing between their ears. It'll just leak out of them.
0: True. What's up, Francis? What do you got?
1: Coming up, gardening talk back today. I love talking about gardening.
0: Gardening in the middle of the night, yes.
1: Well, yes, exactly. Gardening at night, like REM said. Angie Thomas is going to talk to us. It's springtime, so there's a lot going on.
0: Oh, of course, yeah.
1: You know, it's crucial now.
0: I watered my lawn today. Wow.
1: Did you? How's it looking?
0: Well, it wasn't looking too good, that's why.
1: You've got to get to it before it's yellow, Phil. There's a bit of gardening advice for you before the grass is yellow.
0: Thank you.
1: I do try to help. I am trying to be helpful here.
0: Francis Leach will tell you what to do with your lemon tree. And if you haven't, if it's not clear, ask him again.
1: Indeed.
0: Thanks, Francis. Have a good one.
1: See you.
0: Always will. And you and I'll talk tomorrow.
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6: ABC News, I'm Tanmaya Navada. Police say they currently have no reason to suggest that a shooting in Sydney's northwest that's left an 11-year-old boy with serious injuries is related to organised crime. Paramedics and police were called to a property in Norwest on Monday evening after reports of a shooting. Three men are in custody and assisting police with inquiries while the boy has undergone surgery at hospital. Superintendent Naomi Moore says there's no reason for the community at large to be concerned for their safety.
7: We are content that we are doing a very thorough investigation here, and there is nothing to suggest at this point in the very early parts of the investigation that this is organised crime related, as we have seen recently.
6: The New South Wales opposition leader says Australia is failing women following what's been described as a crisis of suspected domestic and family violence. Three women died in separate DV-related incidents across New South Wales on Saturday, including a 90-year-old woman who was fatally stabbed in Sydney's east. A 42-year-old mother is also being treated as a suspect after her 5-year-old son was stabbed to death in the Blue Mountains yesterday. Kelly Sloan says resources for DV are falling short.
8: We need to do a lot more in that intervention space. And also 63% of women in New South Wales who turn up to a specialist DV service can't get an appointment.

0: straight away. If we have women who are brave enough, who are showing the courage to turn up and say something's wrong, we can't turn them away.
1: If you or someone you know needs help, you can call 1-800-FULL-STOP. That's 1-800-385-578. Prosecutors have dropped a murder charge against the final suspect in the 2009 shooting death of a Gold Coast man, citing a lack of evidence. Emily Dobson reports.
2: 32-year-old Omega Rustin was fatally shot following an alleged road rage incident on the Gold Coast Highway 17 years ago. In the intervening years, police have launched several appeals for information. In 2022, charges were laid against former Nomad Motorcycle Club member Paul Unin. One charge of murder was today discontinued in the Brisbane Magistrates Court, with the prosecutors telling the court the Crown had no evidence in respect to the charge. Mr. Unin still faces 27 charges of perjury in relation to the case, which will return to court on October the 12th.
1: Murder charges against two other co-accused were dropped last year. Overseas US Vice President J.D. Vance has defended President Donald Trump's ban on several news outlets from the White House, arguing that it's not a ban, but rather a refusal of special access. CNN, MS Now and Politico are suing Mr. Trump for banning them from White House grounds, saying it violates their rights under the American Constitution to cover him. In a complaint, the media outlets say the president can't ban them solely because he dislikes what he calls their negative coverage and reserve coverage for media who offer praise. J.D. Vance has told reporters he doesn't think that the decision is necessarily a ban.
3: Well, I take some issue with the premise. So he's not banning media outlets. What he's doing is saying we're not going to give you special access to the White House if you engage in what is effectively propaganda.
1: The German Chancellor has acknowledged his party has suffered a heavy blow after another poor showing at regional elections. In the state of Mecklenburg-Western Pomerania, Friedrich Merz, Christian Democrats, failed to reach the 5% threshold to enter parliament, the party's worst regional result since 1949. It also lost votes in Berlin, while the far-right Alternative for Germany has surged in both states. Facing growing pressure in his role, Chancellor Merz has vowed to fight on.
4: This election marks a profound watershed. For the CDU in Germany, it is a dramatic, unprecedented result that we failed to clear the 5% threshold and that an entire state parliamentary group will be leaving the state legislature.
1: Pope Leo is calling for the development of AI systems to strengthen peace, not foster division. In a message to the AI conference in Rome, Pope Leo says there's a need for development of systems that serve the dignity of every person and strengthen the bonds that unite the human family. The first US-born pope has made addressing the possible dangers of AI development a major theme of his 16-month-old papacy. And in sport, Brisbane AFL forward Cam Rayner says former Australian basketballer and Chicago Bulls star Luke Longley has spoken to the Lions about what they need to do to win three premierships in a row. Longley won three consecutive NBA titles with the Bulls in the 90s, while the Lions could make it three straight if they beat Fremantle in this Saturday's grand final at the MCG. And you're up to date with the latest from ABC News. For more, head to ABC Listen.
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6: Sydney, sunny, 14 to 28. Melbourne, sunny, 13 to 25. Brisbane, sunny, 13 to 31. Perth, showers easing, 14 to 20. Adelaide, sunny, 12 to 25. Hobart, mostly sunny, 13 to 19. Canberra, sunny, 4 to 24. And Darwin, mostly sunny, 23 to 34.
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13: Hello, welcome to Tuesday morning, where it's 6 minutes past two on the east coast of Australia, 24 to two in South Australia and the Northern Territory, and six past midnight in the west. Oh, it'd be exciting in the west at the moment, wouldn't it? Fremantle Dockers fans, how you feeling? If you're driving across the Nullarbor right now,

If you are that person, if you are that committed Fremantle Dockers fan heading to Melbourne, give us a call if you've got coverage. 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I'd love to know what your plans are, where your trip is. Are you driving in a big purple car, a big purple convoy across the Nullarbor to Melbourne? Because flight prices, you probably, if you had to weigh it up, if you were driving relative to the cost of a ticket, your fuel costs will probably be half of what you pay for a flight, return flight to Melbourne at the moment from the west. Yeah, but if you are out there, give us a call, 1-300-800-222, 1-300-800-222, or 0437-774-774 if you want to text through. For those who you know, don't know, it's a special night in the sort of AFL sphere, Monday night just gone. In the eastern states, as you would say, in the west, in Victoria, South Australia, maybe in Queensland, maybe everywhere now because it's a national game. Brownlow Medal Night. Congratulations, Nick Dacos of the Collingwood Football Club. It just got me thinking about trophies. Do you have any trophies at home from your sporting exploits? Any of your childhood trophies surviving? My mother still has a crystal cabinet. Who has a crystal cabinet these days? She has a crystal cabinet. It's a beautiful thing. And it's a stack full of trophies from, you know, there's lots of us in my family. Football, little athletics, cricket, all that sort of stuff. Some big ugly pieces too. When back in the day, they used to give kids these plinths that were sort of marble plinths with then a piece of balsa wood sort of sticking out of the guts of it and a little sort of sporting icon on top, whether it's a image of a football, a handball, or a netball, throwing a ball. Mum has all of this stuff. She's kept it all. Do you have that stuff at your place? What's your most prized trophy possession from your sporting exploits? It might not be sport. You might have got it for something else. I don't know. What else do they give out trophies for, trophy nights? Give us a call, 1-300-800-222. 1-300-800-222 or 0437-774-774 is the number to text through your trophy, your most prized trophy. The Brownlow's a weird one because it is the most important award in Australian football, individual award, and it's also the smallest. Like, you would just, I would just, if I was good enough to win one of those, I'm sure I would lose it within about 24 hours. Because it's so tiny. I'd leave it on the bus. I'd drop it somewhere. I guess if you've won a Brownlow medal, you stop catching the bus. Is that the rule? Do you get free bus rides for life if you win a Brownlow? In Melbourne, you probably do. You probably don't even have to tap on with your my key. You just have to flash your Brownlow medal at the bus driver and they'll let you on. Now that, if I ran with that at the next election, I'd win. Win a Brownlow, show it, don't have to pay. You have the keys to the city. Maybe. It's a good idea. Anyway, enough of my ramblings for now. I have some of yours as well. 1-300-800-222 is the number. 1-300-800-222. If you want to play the four quiz, we've got four topics, as usual. Three questions in each. And if you answer three, you go through to the prize pool. Our four topics for this morning to play the quiz. 1995, the year 1995. TV favourites, where I play you something from a great TV show. You've got to tell me what TV show it's from. Technology and John Farnham, because we love John and we're thinking of him. So there are our four topics. Get on the phone, 1-300-800-222 or text 0437-774-774. Yeah, and your trophy stories too. I want those as well. It's a bit of a chance to brag a little bit. Big yourself up. Tell me you won the best and fairest at, you know, Boggy Creek under 12s in 1965. I want to know. I care. It's a personal Brownlow medal. Everyone's a winner. Hot chocolate.

0: Hot chocolate, everyone's a winner. ABC Radio overnights. Jenny has texted through. Hi, Francis. In the 1980s, I won a trophy for a cocktail competition. I have the official Cocktail for France trophy from the America's Cup when it was run in Perth and in Fremantle. The trophy is on a beautiful red gum plinth in the shape of Western Australia. I think you're the winner here, Jenny, without a doubt. The shape of Western Australia and a replica of the America's Cup trophy. Only seven of these were made. I have one for each competing country. But Jenny, you've buried the lead, Jenny. You need to tell me what the cocktail was that won you the cocktail for France. That is epic. I think I can't do better than that. Wow, that's cool.
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0: 1-300-800-222 is the number to call to play the four quiz, or 0437-774-774 if you want to text through. And we're playing the four quiz with four topics. 1995, the year. TV favourites, where I play you a grab from a favourite TV program. You've got to tell me what it is. Technology for you tech heads, and John Farnham, because we love John. So you choose one topic, you move to the next. If you answer three questions, you go into the prize pool. That's how it works. Let's speak to Karen first. She's in Altona in Melbourne. Hello, Karen. How are you going?
2: Hello. Good, thanks.
0: Excellent. Which topic would you like to start with?
2: I'll start with John Farnham.
0: John Farnham. Why not? Okay. Good call. Now, question number one from the Farnham set here. Before becoming a full-time singer, and a damn fine one, John Farnham was an apprentice. But in which trade? What was he going to be an apprentice? What was he being apprenticed for?
2: Plumber.
0: He was a plumber.

0: Yes, it always makes me very nervous to think I might be talking to a miniskirt. Yes, I know you still have good legs, dear. I just wish you didn't wave them about so much.
1: Who is that, and what was the name of the show, Karen?
2: I don't know her name, but I think it's Yes Minister.
1: Oh, no, it's not Yes Minister. But thank you for playing.
2: No, it's the other one. I know. No, it's all right.
1: We'll talk to you soon. Bye.
2: Bye.
1: 1-300-800-222 to call. 1-300-800-222. George in Lakemba. G'day, George. How are you? How are you,
3: speaker? G'day, Francis. Can you hear me?
1: Yes, I can. How's your morning been?
3: Oh, interesting. I watched the Brownlow on TV. And
1: what'd you put yourself through that for?
3: Oh, no, I actually find it quite interesting watching the votes go through and watching the mark of the year and the goal of the year and finally seeing Nick Dacos win after coming so close. And, I mean, being of Greek extraction, we kind of sort of claim him because he's Macedonian.
1: Don't open up that can of worms, George.
3: No. Well, I'm trying to repair the rift, to reconcile. That's what I'm saying. We're bringing him into the fold.
1: Fair enough. I find the Brownlow count terminally boring. I just wish it was like the Oscars or something, where they just walked out there on stage with George Clooney and someone opened up and everyone said, the winner is Nick Dacos and we can all go home. But that's just me.
3: No, well, I suppose because I'm not an AFL tragic. I mean, a Swans follower and do watch throughout the year, but I don't obsessively kind of follow all the AFL news. So maybe for me it's still a little fresh rather than having been worn out by the constant onslaught of news that you get in the AFL.
1: Yeah, it can be overwhelming.
3: I think that's why, all our full forwards at the Swans, like Tony Lockett and Lance Franklin and Charlie Kerner, now they all sort of come here to get away from all the hubbub and constant media attention, I think. It's a bit of a respite.
1: Okay, let's get back to the quiz here, George. Do you know what television program that comes from, that bit of audio? Do you want me to play it again for you?
3: Why not? I think I know what it is, but yeah, play it again.
0: I hope you're wearing something sensible for this telephone call. Yes, it always makes me very nervous to think I might be talking to a miniskirt. Yes, I know you still have good legs, dear. I just wish you didn't wave them about so much.
1: Who is it, George, and what was the show?
3: Yes, I'm hoping it's Hyacinth Bouquet from Keeping Up Appearances.
1: Yes, it was Mrs. Bucket. That's right. Hyacinth Bouquet.
3: No, Bouquet, please.
1: Keeping Up Appearances.
3: It's French.
1: I love that show. It's cheesy as hell, but I absolutely love it. Well done.
3: No, Patricia Rutledge was just fantastic in that part. It was more to play that role.
1: Matthew, who's listening in from North Sweden, he's got it right. Gino and Glenn Iris and Jane and Mudgee, they've all texted through that it was Hyacinth Bouquet, which is good on them. And also for Paul from Melbourne, the ACT, thanks for your text messages. Okay, so George, you've got the TV favourite down. So we can go 1995, John Farnham, or technology is the other topic as well.
3: Well, I did actually attend the screening of the John Farnham tribute, actually, the other night on Sunday. So I think it might have to be John Farnham in celebration of the great man.
1: Fair enough. Okay, so John Farnham followed up his all-conquering Whispering Jack album. At the time, I think it might still be the highest-selling Australian album of all time, with an album in 1988. And the title track for the album was also a number one hit single. Can you tell me the name of it?
3: Yeah, I'm just trying to remember now. Was it, must have been Age of Reason, was it?
1: It was. It was Age of Reason. Yep, that is the correct answer. A song written by Todd Hunter.
3: Todd Hunter, yeah,
1: that's right. And Joanna Pickett from Pickett, the band called Scribble.
3: And he's from Dragon, of course. They actually started off the concert with that song, actually. So
1: great song. Okay, here we go for a chance to get back in the prize pool. Technology or 1995 for you, George?
3: I'll go technology with a lot of trepidation.
1: No, you'll be right. Okay. Question one in our tech set, used for navigation and mapping worldwide, what does GPS stand for?
3: Phew. Global Positioning System.
1: That is right. Global Positioning System. Well done. You are into the prize pool, mate. Thank you for calling. And we will see how you go once the quiz is run and done.
3: Did you get to see the John Farnham screening yourself?
1: I saw bits of it. No, I was getting ready to come in here yesterday, so I had

0: Yeah. Hopefully they'll screen it on TV. Chris Martin wrote a fantastic song about John Martin, John Farnham being a better singer than him. If you get a chance to finally see it, it's an absolute classic.
1: Thanks, George. Talk soon.
0: Cheers.
1: 1-300-800-222 is the number to call. 1-300-800-222 to play the four quiz. George has answered three, so he goes into the prize pool. You can join him if you can do the same. Let's go to Glen Iris in Melbourne. And Mick, hello, Mick. How are you this morning?
2: Fantastic. Yourself?
1: I am well. You out there on the road driving around?
2: Yeah, I am. I'm just doing a night shift tonight. Finishing at 7 a.m.
1: Oh, well.
2: I'm on my way to Druin at the moment.
1: Oh, well, safe driving, mate. Now, to keep you company, tell us which topic would you like? 1995, TV favourites, technology, or John Farnham?
2: Oh, I thought because we had technology, we can't do that one again. But
1: no, you can. The rule is that if you've answered one question, you can't stay in the same topic. But we can go back. You get to choose again when we get to a new player.
2: Let's go to technology then.
1: Technology it is. Okay. Tell me this. Beginning with C, what is the term for a computer program that mimics human conversation using artificial intelligence?
2: Is it a chatbot?
1: It is a chatbot. Yes, it is a chatbot. Well done. Okay. What topic would you like to play next? Farnham, 1995, or a TV favourite?
2: Let's go TV favourite.
1: TV favourite. Okay. I'll play a grab from this other British... it was a British show, yeah, I think it was. You've got to be able to tell me the name of the TV programme that this comes from. It was a programme in the early noughties, I think, that was huge, with the young folks in particular. Have a listen.
3: Right, Harry. Did you see that ludicrous display last night?
4: What was they thinking, sending Walcott on early?
3: Thing about Arsenal is they always try and walk it in.
4: That is true.
5: See you later, Mosh.
3: Well, there you go.
6: What was that?
3: What?
6: You were saying football things in a football voice. How do you know about football things?
3: Oh, it's this new site. It basically sends you a list of football phrases that you can use in normal conversation. Updated daily. It's great. I only use it so I can say something to the postman. It's got a pronunciation guide or pronunciation guide.
6: Oh.
3: Did you see that ludicrous display last night? You can get it sent to your phone so that even when I'm away from my desk, I can still sound like I'm just a big, normal man. 45, 50.
6: Well, hey, Mark, send me a link for that, will you?
1: Mick, do you know what TV show that was?
2: My most favourite show ever, best show, and it could always go under technology as well. It's the IT Crowd.
1: It is the IT Crowd. Yeah, very, very funny program. Well done. Two from two. Look, flying along here. So you've got to choose between 1995 and John Farnham to get into the prize pool.
2: Well, no one's touched 1995 yet, so might as well. It's the year my daughter was born, so let's do that one.
1: Good work, good work. Okay, 1995 it is. In February of 1995, Hey, Hey, It's Saturday returned, the TV show. But it was missing a character who had been part of the show for more than two decades. Who had flown the coop?
2: Yeah, Ozzy Ostrich.
1: It was Ozzy. How can you have Hey Hey with that Ozzy? I don't know what
2: exactly.
1: That
2: exactly. It's just not the same, is it?
1: You need the ostrich. We need the
2: exactly.
1: Well done, mate. Thank you for playing, and you also joined George in the prize pool. So we'll see. Stay listening, and we'll see if you are our winner for this morning.
2: Thank you very much.
1: 1-300-800-222 is the number to play. Plenty of text messages coming through. Thank you to Maria and Jenny in Glenbrook, who got the global positioning system question correct. Jane and Mudgee thought it was Dickie Knee. No, Dickie Knee was still there right to the very end. It's good fun having a go. We have an update from Jenny about the cocktail that won French cocktail of the America's Cup, for which she has a trophy, which is based on a piece of red hardwood in the shape of Western Australia. And it is this. The cocktail was a base of brandy with green chartreuse and gold vassar. The gold vassar has gold leaf floating through it. It's absolutely delicious and has a bit of kick. Wow. That sounds like I'd be on my backside in 5 minutes flat if I drank that. I need to try that. Thank you, Jenny, and congratulations. You still hold the record for the best French cocktail at the America's Cup in Fremantle. Oh, I think I know this next caller. Bradley from Broadie. Hello, Bradley.
7: G'day, mate. How are you?
1: You wouldn't be Bradley Higgins, would you?
7: Might be. Francis Leach.
1: Bradley Higgins is my cousin, you see. He's calling me. I haven't spoke to Brad for ages. How are you?
7: I'm going well, mate, yourself. I just had a giggle when you're talking about, well, my Auntie Ellen, about all the trophies.
1: Well, I know that, Bradley, as a fine young footballer yourself, you won a lot of trophies. And your sisters at Little Athletics.
7: Not as many as you, Francis, at West Meadows. And Stephen went all right.
1: Yeah, he went okay. My brother is a better footballer than me. But, yes, and my sisters, of course, winning medal after medal after medal after medal at Little Athletics. Bradley, can we help you with the quiz?
7: No. Well, what was the question, Francis?
1: Okay, I can ask you a question. You can choose 1995, the year. I could play you a bit of a TV favourite, and you can answer that, or a tech question, or a John Farnham question. You choose.
7: John Farnham question.
1: John Farnham question, okay. In 1982, John Farnham stopped being a solo artist for a brief time and joined a famous Australian band as the lead singer. He hooked up with a band that was a huge international success and was their lead.
7: The Little River Band?
1: The Little River Band is right. There he is with the song Down on the Border, which was a big hit, the first song that he recorded, I think, with the Little River Band, Brad.
7: Yeah.
1: Well done. Okay, which one do you want next? Do you want to go to technology, TV favourites, or 1995?
7: No, 1995.
1: Okay, Brad, okay. This is one for you. Released in November 1995, which movie was the world's first fully computer-animated feature film? 1995. And one of the best still to this day.
7: Ooh, nah, better get Frank.
1: Have a guess. Yeah. Come on, Brad.
7: Oh, dear. 1995. Computer animated. Oh, dear.
1: If you watched it today, you'd still get a laugh out of it, I reckon.
7: Yeah, because I'll know it, obviously, but... Oh, not the... the basketball one, no.
1: Oh, Space Jam, Michael Jordan.
7: Yeah.
1: No, it wasn't that, but good call. Also very funny. Bradley, good to hear from you, my friend.
7: You too, my cousin. Look after yourself.
1: Speak to you soon.
7: Definitely, mate.
1: Say hi to everyone. Bye-bye. There you go.
7: I will. You too, mate.
1: That's my cousin, Brad. I haven't heard from him for ages. Just calling up out of the blue. Good on you, Brad. 1-300-800-222 to play. Tess is in DY. Hello, Tess. How are you?
5: Not bad, thanks.
1: Do you know the name of the film that we're talking about? 1995 was the first fully computer animated feature film. And it's still an absolute classic. They hit this one out of the park, Tess.
5: I don't think I know it.
1: I'm sure you've seen it. I bet you have. What's your favourite animated film, do you reckon?
5: That's also one
1: of my all-time favourite, but it wasn't fully animated because, remember, it had Bob Hoskins. And,
5: I know.
1: Anyway, thank you for playing.
5: Okay.
1: 1-300-800-222 if you know the answer. 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

0: Margaret Ehrlich on ABC Overnights. Remember we danced all night? Francis with you. Playing the four quiz and also some trophy stories coming through. Julie from Arthurville. I have two crystal cabinets. I was a champion of champions a few times in golf when I won 49 various championships. Wow. That's a busy trophy cabinet. Congratulations, Julie. And this one from Marie in Altona. She says, I took the little metal engraved plates off the trophies that I'd won and planned to mount them on one piece of wood, but they are shoved in the back of a cupboard in a bag somewhere. I did keep one trophy intact, presented by Keith Stackpole, legendary Australian opening bat. I think it was an opening bat back in the 70s and 60s, for winning the bowling average at the Welsh Pool Cricket Club, where I was the only female in the South Gippsland cricket competition in the late 70s. Marie, you've got to find that bag with all those little plinths on it. And to Jeff, who sent through a picture of his trophy. He's under 16's best and fairest in 1964, playing football for Lismore and District Soccer Club. He's still got it. And it looks exactly as you'd imagine it would, with a little plinth and a little gold medal on the top of it. Very cool. Back to the quiz now, though. 1-300-800-222 is the number to play. We are with Richard in Tasmania now. He gets to start up. G'day, Richard. How are you going?
1: Oh, pretty good. Thanks, Francis.
0: Yeah, you've been busy this morning?
1: I'm just going to bed, actually.
0: Oh, there you go. Well, I'm glad that you could play with us here. What topic would you like to go with?
1: I don't know. What was the... I don't know what's on. I just turned the radio on.
0: Okay, so we've got four... We've got four topics. We actually got to answer this question first. We'll get to this. We'll see if we can answer this, and then you can choose your next topic. Now, it released in November 1995. You've got to be able to tell me which movie was the world's first fully computer animated feature film, and it was a huge success.
1: I'm the only one I can think of going back. That I would be. Tom Hanks and Tim Allen in Toy Story.
0: It was Toy Story. And, of course, Toy Story 5 has just been released, or it's about to be released now, so they're still making them. And Toy Story 1 stacks up beautifully still. Very, very funny film.
1: I don't know how many times I watched it with my little girls. Anyway.
0: Yes, it's a classic. All right, well done. If you answer three questions, you go into the prize pool. So we've got three other topics. TV favourites, where I play you a little piece of classic television. Uh-huh. Question, or we've done John Farnham, so it's either out of technology or TV favourites. What would you like?
1: Well, go for TV favourites.
0: TV. So I'll play you a bit of television audio from a classic Australian TV show. You just got to tell me what TV show this comes from. Have a listen.
2: Yeah, that'd be right. It's all my blame and fault, isn't it? I just cannot get through to you that our boy is in hospital because of the laziness and the incompetence of that Flamen Council. And I am going to expose them for the no-hoping layabouts they are.
0: Richard, what telly show does that famous character come from? Sorry?
1: God, no, you're really digging up the archives, aren't you?
0: Would you know what telly show that is?
1: It's not Kingswood Country, but
0: That character has been in that television show for two decades. I think he might even still be there somewhere. It's still running. Janie Mudgee knows who it is. You want to have a guess?
1: No, thanks. No, I couldn't. There's too many of them.
0: Yeah, good on you, Richard.
1: I know the voice. It sounds a bit like Bob Hawke, but it's not.
0: It is that great Australian accent from back in the day. Good on you, Richard.
1: Thanks, mate. See ya.
0: Speak soon. 1-300-800-222 if you know. Hayley is in Rozelle in Sydney. Oh. Good morning, Hayley.
3: Hello, how are you?
0: Did you recognise that voice and that tone?
3: Yeah, it's between one of two. You gave it away when you said it's still running. I'm going to guess Neighbours.
0: No, it's not Neighbours.
3: It's the other one.
0: Yeah, thanks for playing.
3: Oh.
0: Talk to you soon.
3: Bye.
0: 1-300-800-222 is our number to play. 0437-7774 to text through. Hello, Pearl in Darwin. How are you?
4: Hello, Francis. I'm good, thanks.
0: Do you know what TV show that... Do you want me to play it again?
4: Yeah, please.
0: Here we go.
2: Yeah, that'd be right. It's all my blame and fault, isn't it? I just cannot get through to you that our boy is in hospital because of the laziness and the incompetence of that Flamen Council. And I am going to expose them for the no-hoping layabouts they are.
0: The no-hoping layabouts that they are, Pearl. What TV show did that come from?
4: sounds like Alf from Home and Away.
0: It is Alf from Home and Away. Stone the Crows and all that.
4: Yeah.
0: Well done. All right. You can get into the prize pool still. We've got one question from our text section and one from our year 1995 to go. So these are your two questions. Which one do you want to do first?
4: We'll go with 95, please.
0: Okay. In January 1995... John Howard returned to the leadership of the Federal Liberal Party. Of course, he was a leader in the 80s as well, so this is his second time round. Who did he replace as leader of the Liberal Party in 1995?
4: Oh, I'm not sure about that. Was it John Hewson?
0: No, he was prior to that too. Good on you, Pearl.
4: Thank you.
0: Have a good morning. 1-300-800-222 to play. Luke in Brisbane is our next caller here on the Four Quiz. Good morning, Luke.
5: G'day, Francis.
0: Do you know who John Howard replaced as leader of the Liberal Party in 1995, January 95, to return to the leadership and then, of course, was elected Prime Minister the next year? Who did he replace?
5: Yeah, it's a good one.
0: John Hewson led the party in the 1993 election and lost. Then someone took over from him and then that person was displaced by John Howard's return.
5: Was it the... the politician that posed in the stocking leg on the Honourable Alexander Downer.
0: It was Alexander Downer. He looked good in those high heels and stockings, I've got to say. And I say, well, good, go you. You do you. I'm more than happy with that. Okay, final question of our main set. If you get this right, we can drop into extra time to see if you can nail three. So we go to technology here for your second question. In a website address... what do the letters WWW stand for?
5: Oh, World Wide Web.
0: They do stand for World Wide Web. Well done. Two from two for you. So the extra time now to see if we can get you into the prize pool with George from Lakemba and Mick in Glen Iris. Tell me this. Extra time, 1995 question. Which country hosted and also won the 1995 Rugby World Cup?

0: I'll just guess South Africa.
1: It was South Africa. Well done. Of course, that famous scene with Nelson Mandela presenting the trophy at Ellis Park in Johannesburg. Well done. You are also in the prize pool now. So, Luke, we will get back to you in a little while when we spin the prize pool around. That's the quiz done and run. And thanks to everybody who called up to play. Good fun. We'll do it again tomorrow morning. We'll come back and tell you who the winner is in just a moment. ABC Radio Overnights. Here's a favourite of mine. This is Mazzy Star.

0: Gorgeous stuff from Mazzy Star featuring the wonderful voice of Hope Sandoval there, and Fade Into You. Mick and Glen Iris in Melbourne, you are our winner. You've been plucked out of the prize pool this morning, so give us a call back. You will win the coveted ABC Overnight's fridge magnet to say that you have won the quiz. Give us a call back on 1300 800 222. Coming up very soon, we're going to be talking food and we're going to be talking with Diane Maher, a lecturer in culinary arts at the Auckland Uni of Tech in New Zealand, about pasta and noodles. And we want to talk to you about your favourites and also your tips on preparing both. Because if you get it wrong, I can get a bit gluggy. But we're going to talk about that and pastas or noodles, which do you prefer, and your favourite preparation techniques. So we'll do that in just a moment here on ABC Radio Overnights.
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Superb. From the early 90s, there she goes, Frances, with you here on this Tuesday morning, ABC Radio Overnights, wherever you are around the country. Hope you are well. It's 9 minutes to three on the East Coast, 21 past two in the Northern Territory in South Australia, and 9 to 1 in the West. People have been sending in their stories about trophies on Brownlow night. You can too, 0437 774 774, or text or call 1300 800 222. Did you win them? Do you still have them? This is from Steve on Sylvania Waters in Sydney. Hi, Frances. My wife and her brother didn't partake in any competitive pursuits in their younger lives, so they have no trophies. So 2 years ago, I came across a box of someone else's trophies that they were getting rid of, and I gifted them some real fancy trophies.

0: 1980s and made up reasons for the achievements. Now they can make up stories regarding how they won them. Now, isn't that just beautiful? You're a good man, Steve, and thank you for sharing that heartwarming story with us.
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0: Dynama is lecturer in culinary arts and gastronomy at the Auckland University of Technology, and she joins us to talk food here on ABC Radio Overnights, and we're talking pasta and noodles. Good morning, Diane.
2: Good morning, Francis. How are you?
0: I'm really, really well. Let's start with the history of both. I mean, they're both, you know, staples that we're so familiar with. Now that we sort of live in a global culinary environment, we can choose to have either if we're lucky enough to be able to afford to eat well. What is the history of pasta and what are the history of noodles, and do they sort of coincide? And is it about along the Silk Road and the trade routes that they have a history that's shared?
2: Yes. So what I actually find interesting about the history of pasta first noodle, whatever you want to call it, is that although Italy and China have their own sort of origins of delicious carby treats, they did develop concurrently, but didn't cross over very much. So there is the myth of Marco Polo, but really until modern integration and globalization, Italy and China were doing their own pasta noodle thing for centuries, really, until a larger globalization occurred.
0: Is that amazing when you think about it, that, you know, concurrently across the globe with two different civilizations are probably, you know, barely aware of each other, were sort of tracking down the same path of this staple food?
2: Yes, absolutely. And we see that a lot throughout food history, whether it's pastas or noodles or breads or, you know, brewing of alcohol or beer or wine. It's so fascinating to see how oftentimes cultures are concurrently inventing very similar, very delicious culinary techniques.
0: And what time, if we put it on the long timeline continuum, when are we talking when we have a sense of when these things were developing or became available, more staple foods in those societies?
2: Yeah, so for China specifically, we have found evidence dating back 4,000 years of very, very early sorts of noodles, not even necessarily with wheat specifically, but with some sort of a ground grain mixed with water and then boiled, most likely.
0: Can I ask how you find, you know, a bit of the academic stuff here, but how do you find the history of that? What's the technique to sort of discover the long time heritage of that?
2: Yes. So you're looking really in anthropology, you're looking obviously prehistory, and it really is archaeological discoveries. So looking at early campsites or early civilizational settlements, and this is where I will admit I am in no way great with the chemistry side of things, but to be able to do carbon dating and to be able to parse out different molecules and different cooking sites to understand what it is that our ancestors ate.
0: And the same thing was happening in Italy or in that part of Europe?
2: So Italy, we believe earliest forms of pasta came through with Arab trade throughout the Mediterranean, specifically coming in through Sicily and then expanding into Italy through trade routes. We also see very, very early evidence as well in ancient Rome of different sorts of pasta-like things. We start to see early terminology, the earliest iteration, for example, of lasagna by name. So we do see, again, concurrently very similar patterns in how pasta noodles developed.
0: Is there any sense of whether any of our contemporary dishes have any relationship to those more ancient dishes?
2: Yes and no. So certainly, again, the technique of mixing together some sort of a ground grain with water to create some sort of a dough, sometimes adding an egg, sometimes not, especially if you see throughout Asia, sometimes adding in sort of an alkaline where you would see sort of the springy ramen noodles. So we do see those techniques carrying through, but oftentimes there are earlier ancient grains being used, or even ones that we are used to today, such as buckwheat. Specifically in Italy, what makes Italian pasta really Italian is the use of durum wheat, which is different from the more common bread wheat, which is what we often find when we're buying just regular flour in the market. Durum

0: wheat is where we get durum flour and semolina, which you might be familiar with. And that has a higher gluten content, a harder texture. So that's where we get that really delicious al dente Italian pasta texture.
1: Aha. Uh-huh. So that's where that comes from. And I guess that's the trade-off. If you're gluten-free, you can't...
0: Yes, unfortunately. Yes, thank goodness I'm not, but I feel for my gluten-free friends.
1: Yes. Locked out of the yumminess of all of that for all the trouble it would cause you. Diana Maher is with Diane Maher, I should say, lecturer in culinary arts and gastronomy at the Auckland University of Technology. We're talking food, we're talking pasta and noodles, and we want to hear from you as well. 1300 after the news, 1300 800 222, or 0437 774 774, to text through. Do you have a favourite pasta dish? Are you a master in the kitchen at either a great noodle dish or a pasta dish? What's your favourite? And do you take a lot of care in what kind of pasta you use? Give us a call and we'll talk about that. 1-300-800-222 or 0437-774-774 for your text messages. Are they basically the same though, Diane? I mean, is it the same, is it just the cultural difference or that make them different, noodles and pasta? Are they made of basically the same substance, just reconfigured differently in a cultural sense?
0: Yeah, I would say, and of course, I'm sure we're going to get a lot of angry callers with this, but I would say that pasta and noodles, they do have the same skeletal structure. And then it's just a matter of how different cultures have played around with them. So I, for example, even though I live in New Zealand, I am American by origin. And I grew up very much colloquially switching up pasta and noodles. You know, we have, for example, tuna noodle casserole, which is generally made with egg noodles, which is very much not an Asian dish, right? But certainly if you come over to New Zealand, they're like, no, that's not at all what we're calling it. You're crazy, you know? But then you have these little quirks of language. And again, I'm not a linguist, but if you look in, for example, vermicellis, you obviously have Italian vermicelli noodles. But then you also have rice flour or mung bean flour vermicelli, the sort of clear noodles that you find throughout Asian cooking.
1: Yeah, indeed. Look, Diana, we're going to get to the news and we'll come back and talk more with you after the news. 1-300-800-222 to talk food.
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3: ABC News, I'm Thanmaya Navada. U.S. Vice President J.D. Vance has disputed assertions from several media organizations that they've been banned from the White House, arguing they've just had special access revoked. CNN, MS Now and Politico are suing the Trump administration after reports access passes stopped working over the weekend. Now, major media companies have pulled out of White House pool duties, which sees organizations share material with each other to save on finance and space when broadcasting presidential events to the American public. However, Mr. Vance has claimed that the outlets are not necessarily banned.
4: Well, they can still report on the Trump White House. They can still get the public reports. They can still, of course, talk to people in the administration and outside the administration. What the president has said is we're not going to give you special access inside the White House.
3: Election officials say the main Kremlin party has retained its majority in Russia's parliament. The election was a carefully orchestrated ballot that excluded most opposition candidates. The Central Election Commission says results from over 95% of the polling stations gave the Kremlin's United Russia Party just under 58% of the vote for the 225 seats apportioned by parties. It's the first parliamentary election since Russia's full-scale invasion of Ukraine began in 2022. Back home, three people are in custody and police are still searching for a gun after a child was shot in Sydney's northwest. Emergency crews were called to a unit in Norwest on Monday when they found an 11-year-old boy with serious injuries to his face and neck. Three 18-year-old men who were at the unit at the time have been arrested and police don't believe the incident was gang-related. Superintendent Naomi Moore says the boy's undergone life-saving treatment in hospital.
5: The mother is with the child at the moment. She is as distressed as any parent would be about what she is dealing with at the moment. It is an absolute tragic situation. And as we've seen some tragedy across Sydney in the last couple of days, this is not far from the worst that I've seen.
3: Shadow Treasurer Tim Wilson has accused the government of attempting to cook the books to downplay Australia's economic challenges.

0: after the release of the Intergenerational Report. The report shows an ageing population and falling birth rate will put greater pressure on Australia's economy over the next 40 years, while living standards and economic growth will continue to rise. Mr. Wilson says the government is being unrealistic in its economic forecasts.
1: The only way the Albanese government can cover the consequences of their higher taxes, higher inflation agenda is to cook the books, which would give them greater sense of confidence about numbers, but not the standard of living that Australians will live.
0: Two men who helped grow and maintain huge greenhouses full of illegal cannabis have been jailed. Christian Silver reports.
2: It was described as Victoria's largest cannabis bust on record. 8,000 plants weighing more than 5 tonnes were found on a farm at Talamba near Shepparton in 2022. The drugs could have been worth up to $26 million if they'd reached Victorian streets. The county court heard Dai Dow and Kwok Tran helped grow and maintain the plants and were trusted lieutenants of the ringleaders of the drug operation. Today, Dow and Tran were jailed for 12 and a half years. Three others allegedly involved have skipped bail and police are continuing to search for them.
0: Bondi Vet TV personality Chris Brown, occasional Kiss FM fill-in host Amy Gerard and former Nova star Jack Charles have been named as the Sydney trio replacing Carl Sanderlands and Jackie O Henderson on the station's breakfast program. ARN's announcement comes 7 months after an on-air dispute triggered an acrimonious split between the then co-hosts of the Kyle and Jackie O show. Sanderlands and Henderson were the company's best-paid talent, having secured a 10-year contract worth a reported $200 million in 2023. And Collingwood's Nick Dacos has won the AFL's Brownlow Medal with a record-breaking 47 votes. Nick Palmiter has all the details.
3: Nick Dacos finished ahead of Geelong's Bailey Smith on 36 and Western Bulldogs captain Marcus Bontempelli, who collected 34. The win completes a clean sweep for Dacos in the AFL's individual awards this season after he also claimed the Players Association and Coaches Association prizes. The 23-year-old finished runner-up in the past 2 years and now joins Nathan Buckley and Dane Swan as former Collingwood greats who have won the Brownlow. In his acceptance speech, Dacos thanked his partner and his family, saying, "I'm so grateful for everything you guys have done for me."
0: And you're up to date with the latest ABC News. 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
5: Sydney, sunny, 14 to 28. Melbourne, sunny, 13 to 25. Brisbane, sunny, 13 to 31. Perth, showers easing, 14 to 20. Adelaide, sunny, 12 to 25. Hobart, mostly sunny, 13 to 19. Canberra, sunny, 4 to 24. And Darwin, mostly sunny, 23 to 34.
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15: And good morning. Hope you're well. It's 6 minutes past three on the East Coast, 24 to three in the Northern Territory and in South Oz, and six past one in the West. And we're speaking with Diane Ma, lecturer in Culinary Arts and Gastronomy at the Auckland Uni of Technology. And we're talking pasta and noodles, or pasta or noodles, depending on if you have a favourite. And I'd love to hear from you. 1-300-800-222 is our number to call. Your favourite pasta, and if you are somebody who fancies a bit of time in the kitchen, your favourite one to prepare as well. What's your go-to? Love to hear you. And same with noodle dishes as well, because we'd love to hear from you. 1-300-800-222, or you can text 0437-774-774. And Diane, I had this text come in from Nat. She sent through one saying, "We live in a house very heavily influenced by our autistic kids. Pasta, butter and cheese are big. If I'm lucky, kiddo will eat some meat sauce served in a separate bowl. But a current fave is rainbow spirals. The size and shape is very important. It has nothing to do with the sauce, texture or serving norms. Just whatever the pasta shape, week, month or year.

0: shape's important when it comes to pasta, isn't it? People, it really matters. I mean, obviously, in this situation, very particular circumstances, but yeah, they come in all different shapes. And does it matter generally when you're preparing food?
1: Yeah, you know, again, leaning upon Italians, that's a great example. They really have specific pasta shapes for specific sauces. So depending on how thick or chunky or smooth or creamy your sauce is will depend on what sort of texture of pasta so that the sauce clings perfectly. And you would see something similar in Asian cuisine as well. For example, if you look at Japanese ramen, you will have a whole slew of different, not only ramen thicknesses, but different grinds of flour for the ramen. And that will pair specifically with different broths as well. So lots of cultures nerd out very heavily on pasta and noodles.
0: That's interesting, because there should be a good food guide to how to match your sauce with your pasta shape. And I'd be very, very happy if that was around.
1: If such a thing existed.
0: Different kinds of, there is also sort of dry versions of noodles. I've recently been to Sri Lanka, and they're very, very keen on what they call hoppers, which are a dry noodle, which you might put a wet dish like a wet curry on top of. Still a noodle, but it's a bit like a Singapore noodle. It's dry, and I hadn't eaten a lot of those before, but I became very fond of them very quickly, spending a bit of time there.
1: Yes, yes. If I recall correctly, I believe those are also a type of rice flour noodle. So similar to vermicelli in sort of texture and also in application and how it's crafted.
0: Yeah, very nice to eat too. This one from Leroy in Penrith. He's texted through. You can too, 0437 774 774, or you can call 1300 800 222, talking pasta, talking noodles. Starting shaped pasta like macaroni in a cold pot gives better results than adding to boiling water. It comes out al dente with no busted ones every time. So he starts his pasta in a cold pot rather than putting it in warm water. Is that your preferred way to do it as well, Diane?
1: So yes and no. On the one hand, it is an absolutely great application, because also what that means is it's slowly releasing the starch into the water, so you get a really nice starchy sauce as well if you use that pasta water. But the reason why I laugh is because the very first time my older brother cooked pasta, he cooked it like rice, where you start it in cold water, but he forgot to check the pot, and so we set off the fire alarm, and we had the fire department come to our house. So that's why I laugh. I'd say it's an absolutely great technique. Just make sure to wash your pot.
0: Indeed. You don't want to do that. Diane Maher is with us, lecturer in culinary arts and gastronomy at the Auckland University of Technology, talking pasta, talking noodles, talking your favourite dishes and the way that you prepare them, and if you have a preference for one over the other. I'd love to hear from you. And if you've got any recipe secrets, yeah, now's the time to share. Come on, give them up. Give us a call. 1300 800 222. Sam's in Thomastown. Good morning, Sam. How are you?
2: Yeah, good morning, Francis and Diane. Really enjoying the show. Yeah, my late mother used to make tagliatelle, but in our Calabrian dialect, what they were called tagliarini. You know, it's like cut your kidneys, right? Anyway, she used to make it, but she used to make, she was like a violinist making music when she used to flip it over, and like it was the size of the whole table. Like the old man made her a board and the macaroni stick, and she used to just flip them over, and they're just wafer thin. And then she'd roll them up along strudel like, and then chop them and just put it on the sort of the old broomstick.
0: Oh, and then wow.
2: Right, and then hang them up in between two chairs, right?
1: Oh, right? Beautiful.
2: And then before they get hung up, you put more flour on them to stiffen them up. So, and then all they did was she did it on the Sunday morning, and then went off to church, and then come home after midday, take them off the stick, throw them in the water. You know, 3 or 4 minutes, they spark up. Cooking like that, al dente, beautiful.
0: You're making me hungry just thinking about it, Sam. Just
1: that's what I was about to say. I'm growling over here.
0: Just stick to the process of that, Sam. So, when she's getting the pasta ready, is it in a flat sheet and then she would slice them thinly? How would she get?
2: Now, would she flip it over, Francis? She, the whole size, it was the whole size of the table. Right? It was wafer thin. She used to get it. She used to work it, and then it would be like it'd be seven layers, and then just it looked like a long apple strudel, and she just cut it thinly, all right, and then strand by strand, then throw flour over. To break them up, you've got to break them up quickly with your hands because they're still sort of tapered on, and break them up and then scatter them over the board, throw more flour, flip them over up and down, you know, and then they start stiffening up. They start stiffening up, and then you just put individual strands over the broomstick just to really dry them out.
0: Ah, wow. Once you try that, you never be able to have any dried pasta ever again, Sam.
2: Off the shelf, I prefer the Barilla Farfalle, the butterflies.
0: Ah, there you go. Good on you, Sam. Yeah, always good to talk. Sorry, Diane, go ahead.
1: Oh, I was about to say, I love farfalla pasta. That's one of my favourite shapes.
0: Thank you, Sam. Thanks for calling 1-300-800-222. Robin has given us a call from the UK where he's listening in. G'day, Robin. How are you?
3: Hello, Grant. I'm very well. Hello, Diane. And can I just say, I believe you set off the fire, your brother set off this fire alarm because it was the high humidity from the pot. Am I correct?
1: Correct. And actually, the water evaporated, so it started to burn and smoke as well.
3: Grant, if I can just say to everyone listening, a smoke alarm will also activate if the humidity gets towards 100%. So it's just things it can see and sense. That's just wanted to play my engineering bit. Now, lady in pasta in New Zealand. I've never experienced pasta because my mother, she's a Spanish origin and we were British, so we had potatoes, we had rice, we did all of that. But when I've come across pasta, it's slimy, it's cold, and it's unappealing. So what do I do to bring it to my diet to enjoy it and explore the many different flavours?
0: How do we avoid it being slimy and cold, Diane? What's a tip for Robin?
1: Oh, it sounds like perhaps you are not mixing it into a hot sauce fast enough. So the way my mom used to cook pasta is that she would drain it, and then she would rinse it in cold water, and that takes out all that delicious starch, and it drops the temperature immediately.
0: So don't do that. Is that what we're saying, Diane? Don't rinse it?
1: Yeah. You definitely want to keep it nice and hot and warm so that it'll absorb up any sauce that you have and keep a nice, firm texture.
3: Okay, so don't wash it.
1: Don't wash it. Yeah. Just drain it and then put it directly into your sauce. And it should be perfect.
3: Okay, so basically, you use the sauce to bind it and get it to have the flavour. Wonderful. Thank you, Diane. I understand.
1: Thank you.
0: Give it a go, Robin, and report back.
3: Will do. Thanks, Francis. Bye-bye.
0: Thank you. 1-300-800-222. If you've got something you want to share with us, we're with Diane Maher, lecturer in the Culinary Arts and Gastronomy at the Auckland University of Technology in New Zealand, and we're talking pasta and we're talking noodles. Is it the same for noodles? I mean, for instance, noodles in pho and noodles that you have in some of those Asian soups, are they made differently to be able to stay in those hot liquids?
1: Yes, a little bit. So there would often be a difference in cooking time, and also even sometimes you might not be cooking the pasta or the noodles in a full boil the way you might for Italian pasta, because Italian pasta, again, with that durum semolina, can kind of handle a rolling boil. Whereas, for example, when I've cooked Chinese noodles, it's at more almost a simmer, but not a full boil to sort of maintain that nice texture.
0: 1-300-800-222. If you've got the time, give us a call. Talk about your favourite pasta or noodle dishes or how to prepare them. And you can text 0437-774-774. Should we take wholemeal pasta seriously, Diane Maher, or is that just an affectation of the 21st century?
1: I would say definitely take it very seriously. Yes, it might not be quite as delicious, but I will admit that's usually what we have in our household. Not so fun fact is that bowel cancer is extremely high in New Zealand, and a huge part of that is because we are not getting enough fiber in our diets. So one easy way to add in fiber, here's my little plug, is whole wheat pasta and brown rice. And the more you eat it, the more it tastes like regular pasta, which does mean that when you go out for really nice bowl of pasta and treat yourself, it is the most decadent experience of your life. But on a day-to-day basis, what we are eating at home is definitely whole wheat pasta.
0: Do you prepare it any differently?
1: I do cook it a little bit longer, so already the

0: pasta fresh. And same also using wonton wrappers to make your own homemade raviolis if you want. That's what my mom and I used to do growing up. So that's what I've seen a lot kind of on the Asian side. And then I gotta say, this is not really a new innovation, but one of my favorite social media accounts to follow on Facebook is Pasta Grannies. And it's essentially interviewing Italian grandmothers. And
1: Like
0: they
1: Sammy
0: have.
1: Thomas Downs' grandma or mom.
0: Oh, exactly. And yeah, and you know, and they're cutting pasta on guitar strings, or they're doing crazy pasta shapes with, you know, a fork that they've had in their, you know, family for generations. And it's super, super regional. Everything is made from scratch. And I get so hungry every time I watch one of their videos.
1: I'm going to definitely be watching that. Diane Mars with us, lecturer in culinary arts and gastronomy at the Auckland Uni of Technology, talking pasta, talking noodles, talking to you and your text messages as well. 0437 774 774. If you've got a question for Diane, or maybe you've got some tips for us on your favourite pasta and or noodle dish, or you can call too, 1300 800 222. This one's come through saying, pasta with squid ink. How hard is it to prepare? You know, how would you do it? Or because it is yummy. Some people really like that seafood flavor with their pasta.
0: Yes, it is. Well, if you are already accustomed to making pasta from scratch at home, by all means, add in some squid ink. If you have never made pasta ever before, probably don't start with squid ink, just because making a pasta at home already, you're going to sort of get flour pretty much everywhere. And then squid ink is true to its name. It's very, very dark. It's inky. So you could be prone to staining countertops. If you are a little concerned, maybe wash down an outside table and maybe make it outside just to be safe. But you could use it just like with any other sort of you know, spinach or beet or any other sort of natural food dye.
1: And you do not want to get it on your clothes.
0: Oh, definitely not. Maybe wear all black. Maybe wear an all black apron as well.
1: Text message from Joan in South Australia, in Grimmett, saying that she heard another conversation about pasta on the radio and noodles. And she said, a listener texted that glass noodles were her favorite. Can you please tell us how you would use and prepare these? First question for me, what are glass noodles?
0: Yes. So glass noodles can either be referring to rice vermicelli noodles or mung bean vermicelli noodles. So essentially, it's either rice grains or mung beans, which are dried. They're ground down to very, very fine flour and then mixed with water to create their own pasta. Usually, with glass noodles, you don't need to boil them. Usually, the way that I cook them, at least at home, is I do it almost like couscous. So I boil the water first, and then I soak the glass noodles in the water in a separate vessel, and then you pull it out and drain it. They're much more delicate. I really, really love them for cold noodle salads. That's my favorite medium because then they don't get too soggy. They keep a really nice texture, and they're perfect on a hot day.
1: Can we talk about gnocchi? Is that really pasta?
0: Yes, I would say so. If we are going to say that pasta is a mixture of starch and water, especially because gnocchi, yes, it can be made with potato, it could be made with other root vegetables, but it usually does have a flour component. And you know, I am a pasta anarchist, so I say that anything goes, really. If you want to call gnocchi pasta, I am not going to gatekeep
1: You are a party of one as a pasta anarchist. I've never heard that phrase before. But I like the idea of it. If you had to choose, Diane Maher, if you had to choose a go-to pasta and a go-to noodle dish to, you know, you're cooking for your life. You've got to choose one of each.
0: Oh,
1: What are you going
0: man,
1: to go
0: Francis, you're
1: for?
0: killing me.
1: That's what I'm here for.
0: Oh, geez. Okay, I think if I'm doing pasta, I think I'm going to have to go, and again, I'm bending the rules of it, but I'm going to go with ravioli, so stuffed pasta.
1: What's
0: If
1: it?
0: I'm
1: What's going to be in there,
0: going,
1: though? What would you? I want to nail you down. What are you putting
0: oh
1: in your
0: yeah,
1: ravioli?
0: I think just classic cheese filling. Yeah, just classic cheese, maybe a little bit of garlic in there, and then just, you know, a nice marinara sauce with that little bit of basil on top.
1: Very nice. And if you were going with noodles?
0: Ooh, I think I would have to do Chinese egg noodles, and I would do them the way my grandma did it for me when I was occasionally a picky eater, which is Chinese egg noodles, just pan fried, but with butter and with oyster sauce. And that's just like super simple, perfect afternoon snack, totally indulgent, but just like if your kid's not eating anything, give them that. I guarantee you they'll eat it.
1: So just egg noodles, do you have to soften them up in hot water first, or do you put them in as they are in a like a wok or a pan? What sort of pan are we using?
0: Yeah.

0: Yeah, so it depends on where you're buying them. Sometimes there will be a little bit of a, flour starchy coating. In that case, I like to dip them in simmering water first, and then I'll pan fry them, or wok fry them. But sometimes you can get them where they're just sort of just in the plastic package, and they look like they're fully cooked because they pretty much are. And then that's perfect, just wok fried. I like to get a little bit crisp on my noodle too. And then I add in the butter, add in the oyster sauce, so it gets sort of crispy, caramelized, super umami savory. All right, it's so
1: I'm hungry. It's in the middle of the morning, but that sounds great. Diane, it's been so
0: good.
1: much fun chatting to you. Let's do it again soon.
0: Absolutely. Thank you so much, Francis.
1: Diane Maher there. The Pasta Anarchist. That's a name for her. See that? You've got to write that book, Diane. That's now a name for a book. Somebody says pumpkin ravioli. Just text it through. Norm does. Pumpkin, yes. I'm
0: Oh,
1: more your
0: yeah.
1: cheese and spinach ravioli guy. It's a bit boring, isn't it? Probably.
0: Yeah, no, I'm with you though. I love it. I love it. Super savory, super cheesy. I totally understand the pumpkin and the pumpkin gnocchis and whatnot. But yeah, I'm a purist all the way. Cheese, lots of cheese, lots of sauce.
1: I'm with you. Good to talk to you.
0: Thank you, Francis.
1: Diane Maher, lecturer in culinary arts and gastronomy at the Auckland University of Technology, talking pasta and talking noodles with us. And thank you for your contribution on the phone and via the SMS, which you can do anytime, 1300 800 222, or text us 0437 774 774. In a moment, we're heading to the UK to catch up with our good friend Derek Linsall. He'll be talking to us about what's been making news in that part of the world. It's 24 past three on the East Coast. It's 6 minutes to three in the Northern Territory in South Australia, and 24 past one in the West. Here's something from Tom Petty. Free Falling, ABC Radio, overnights all across Australia.

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0: Wherever you are around Australia, good morning on your Tuesday. Head to the UK now and catch up with a good friend of the program, Derek Linsell, who's in the UK, and he joins us on the line this morning. G'day, Derek. How are you going?
8: Hey, I'm good, Francis. How are you doing?
0: I'm well. I almost called our friendship off when you declared yourself a Tottenham Hotspur fan last week, but I think I'll get over it.
8: It's that's divine inspired, I am sure, Francis. There's no doubt about that.
0: You've found your tribe since you've been there.
8: Oh, I've found my tribe. The only, as you know, the reason I supported them is because they remind me of the Saints, as in St Kilda, and they sure do. They're last on the ladder at the moment with no wins.
0: You feel right at home. And you went to a game. Was that your first Premier League game? No, it wasn't your first Premier League game, but how was your trip to the old White Hart Lane, the new stadium?
8: Just unbelievable. What a great experience that whole culture is. It's so different from Australian Football League's culture. It's very, very blokey, very blokey. And the passion is just unbelievable. I loved it. And, you know, to catch the trains and other people are on the trains and there's all the banter going on and they're serious. They're serious.
0: But they were serious when Tottenham were 3-0 down and they hadn't won.
8: And the singing is, you know, I'd say to English folks, you know, you guys have got that all over us every time because as Aussies we don't sing. You guys sing and you smash us. And, you know, the banter between the supporters, you know, when Aston Villa was 3-0 up, the songs that they were singing to the Tottenham supporters, I can't say on public radio, Francis.
0: No.
8: But I love it. I really do.
0: More seriously, there's been a huge controversy in the UK around Charles Spencer, Diana's brother, who's written his book, which has just been released last week, called Swan Song.
8: Yep.
0: And it's claims about Charles and Diana and everything that happened in that tragic ending of her life has brought this story once again into sharp focus, but also has really brought Charles Spencer's credibility into the sharpest of focuses too, hasn't it?
8: Absolutely. It's interesting, the English that I've spoken to about this, you know, by kind of saying, hey, tell me about this, what do you think about it? First and foremost, when I ask young people that question, they don't even know the issue. I found that really interesting. The almost under 30, under 25s, it's like, I don't know what you're talking about, Derek. But certainly over, you know, 30-odd, they're aware of that issue. The kind of the general thought is that, you know, Earl Spencer's just being a little creative here. They may have think that King Charles may have been sentiment, but no one that I've chatted to actually believes he said those words.
0: Well, let's just remind people that Charles Spencer, the Earl Spencer, said that he felt that Prince Charles at the time was giddy or elated at the news that his wife had passed on, and that basically he said that we'll get over it quickly enough.
8: Yeah, certainly the English don't think that. And the interesting thing about it, the English are also annoyed at Spencer because not so much about King Charles, but the impact upon the boys. In fact, a number of the folks said to me, William would be furious. And when you stop and think about this, this is their mother. You know, so here is their father and I guess their uncle on either sides of the family scribbling about their mother, and that would cause them angst. And so the English that I chatted to were really quite angst about that. But the other interesting thing, generally speaking, when there's a crisis regarding the palace don't speak. But yet the palace did speak on this one. The palace defended the then Prince Charles, now King Charles, and said, look, basically, this is nonsense. That the English were quite surprised that they did that. And their understanding of that was that it shows how important this is for the king to try and get this right. But that is unusual for the palace to respond.
0: It is. But obviously they felt this one very, very keenly indeed. And of course, this all happens at the same time that Harry, former Prince Harry, has returned to live in the UK. And he's in sharp focus. And one of the reasons why he said he left was to try to avoid the long and unrelenting shadow of the tragedy of the death of his mother. And here he is again.
8: I walked right back in it. And as I say, that's the point I'm making, is that the people were, you know, their hearts and minds went to, how's this going to affect the boys? But when I, fascinating, when I start to talk about, there is great warmth to William and Catherine. There's no doubt about that. They speak warmly of Catherine. When you talk about Harry and Meghan, you just do not hear people speak well of Meghan. It's just not at all. And, you know, there's grace towards Harry, but a lot of the people that I, you know, as I listen to and say, hey, tell me about English culture and so on, you know, they kind of see Harry as a bit weak and being led by the nose at the moment. There's certainly not the warmth to Meghan, not at all.
0: So the dramas of the palace continue on and on and on. It's a never-ending story, that one. Focusing on something else. So Jim Ratcliffe is one of Britain's most wealthy men. And he's also a co-owner of the Manchester United Football Club. And he's basically gone public just this week, talking about how he has lost confidence in the UK, describing the country as on the slide. Now, he's a petrochemical giant who's made a lot of money from the North Sea oil. What's been the reaction to his assessment of how things are at the moment there?
8: Yeah, great question. A little bit of cynicism. First and foremost, cynicism about him as a person. You know, that he has made so much money, and not so much he's dodgy, but, you know, people kind of were indicating that he'd certainly gone close to the line. He was a Brexiteer, but, you know, since Brexit, no longer lives in the UK. So there's
0: tax exile in Monaco.
8: Correct. So there's a bit of cynicism about that. In fact, I read something this morning that says, well, you know, good luck to him. He doesn't even live here. But when I dug down a bit with English and said, look, there seems to be two issues he's talking about here. One is migration, and the second's economy. Migration is hot, Francis. When I say hot, it is the hot issue. And it is not just in England, it is in Europe. I mean, you see the results of in Germany just overnight, and the pressure that's now on the German Chancellor. You know, as we travel through Europe, and I ask people, tell me about your country, migration is always the common thing. And that certainly, so when he talks about migration, that's a big issue. And when I ask people, I say, well, what do you mean by migration? It moves very, very quickly to folks from an Islam culture. And that's where it then starts to go that, you know, they don't want to assimilate with us. They, you know, they wear the burqas and all that stuff. And so there is really, really strong angst towards it. And what's most interesting is the folks that I would often hear that from are children of migrants themselves. So that's also a common theme with migration, of course. You know, those that benefited from the migration are often some of the ones that are stopping it. But that really, you cannot ignore that. And, you know, the whole Farage stuff, we cannot underestimate his rise in this country. In fact, I was just watching BBC One and he was on, and it was a comparison to the Liberal Democrats, and it was like, wow. It's real. And if you break it down, you know, the undergirding theme of what Farage is about is about race. In fact, you know, I said to someone today who said, oh, yeah, I voted Farage. And I said, oh, you know, isn't he like Trump? And they said, oh, yeah, look, you know, he's not as crazy as Trump. But then they went on to say, look, you know, Trump's done some good things. And I said, oh, what are they? And the reply was, well, you know, the way he's done the migration. So the migration stuff for Europe and the UK, that is the bleeding issue.
0: As it is here in Australia, Derek, with the rise of One Nation as well. And we've seen both major political parties in Australia also now trying hurriedly to reframe a migration policy that they feel will be acceptable to those people who feel totally disenfranchised with the mainstream political parties in this country and have decided they're going to park their votes somewhere else.
8: That's exactly what's happening here. It's exactly what's happening here. No one sees that Farage is going to make the place better. Let me be blunt about that. Except that he will get rid of the people that don't look like us. And secondly, that he will blow up this. You know, I heard one person say to me today, said, you know, we're sick of this Labor versus Tory, you know, blah, blah, blah. And it just doesn't work. So, yeah, let's blow it up. That was really a word that I heard today.
0: And in terms of the economy outside of London, you've been doing a bit of travelling around the country. The sort of southeast corners, always in England in particular, has been fairly stable and affluent. Have you noticed that real wide gap?
8: Oh, huge. Huge. You know, that we're in the southeast at the moment. But, you know, we go up into places like Manchester, into Birmingham, and so on. And, of course, where a lot of the migration is, by the way. You know, down where we are in Surrey, you don't see, you know, different coloured skins and so on. You just don't. But going to London and certainly into Birmingham and Manchester, and you do. And at times it's tense. There's no doubts about that. It's tense. And it's real. And, you know, just coming back to your economy stuff, you know, that's the second issue that Sir Jim Ratcliffe speaks about. And, you know, people say, we just can't afford it. You know, one person, a pharmacist told me today, Francis, said, you know, someone who paid $360 million in tax last year is now leaving the country. We can't afford for these people to leave us. And the implication is that as these migrants come in, they take all the welfare and all that stuff. Now, I don't know if that's true, but that's the story, that's the myth, that's the narrative, and that's what is understood, you know, people coming and taking office.
0: That's what needs to be dealt with. Derek, always good to chat to you. Let's do it again soon.
8: Look forward to it. Thanks, Francis.
0: Derek Linsall, our friend in the UK, talking to us about UK politics, the palace, Earl Spencer, his book and everything else besides. It's ABC Radio Overnights. Here is Farnes, Johnny, with the Little River Band. In a moment, Angie Thomas from Yates talking gardening with us.

0: The Little River Band. With John Farnham. 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
0: And talking gardening with Angie Thomas from Yates. Good morning, Angie. How are you going?
4: Good morning, Francis. It's spring. As a gardener, it's a fabulous time to be around. Really wonderful.
0: That's why we'd love people to give us a call. 1-300-800-222 or you can text 0437 774 774. 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Now, you've been researching, Angie, a special anniversary that's coming up.
4: Well, some of your listeners might have heard of a gentleman called Johnny Appleseed. Now, he's sort of a legendary figure that I had heard of when I was growing up. His real name is John Chapman, and he was born later this week, so 26th of September, born back in 1774, so in America. But he is one of the American pioneers who introduced apple trees into many, many states in the US and also a couple in Canada as well. So Johnny Appleseed is reported to have established tens of thousands of apple trees across those states. So he would grow them from seed. So that's the reputation that he created. He was apparently a kind and generous man and also a leadership in conservation. So I just think it's a wonderful way to celebrate his birthday later this week, and all the apple trees that he planted over many years, but also the apples across Australia are going to start flowering, if they're not already flowering in some of the northern areas. But it's apple flowering season, and we can all channel our inner Johnny Appleseed.
0: And you refer to him as apples. You refer to him as a guerrilla gardener. Now, what is that?
4: Well, a guerrilla gardener these days is it's sort of a the

0: that term came about as a modern movement. Apparently it was started in the 1970s, but when people were planting plants and often flowers in disused and empty areas in New York, actually, but it spread, that term is spread throughout the world. So I think maybe Johnny Appleseed back in the 1700s may have been one of the first guerrilla gardeners, because he was planting apples in unoccupied areas of land. But guerrilla gardening, often people will take on a plot of land or sow seeds in a disused or a weedy part of the landscape. And I think it's a wonderful way to spread the love of plants. I know there's a nurseryman in my area that will go and plant trees in a park, go and plant trees on a verge, and then he'll go back and water them and care for them. And I think it's just such a wonderful thing to do. Now, you do have to be careful about what you plant and where you plant, because you don't want to create a plant that people might trip over, for example, if it's on a verge, or disrupt the line of sight for cars. So you have to be careful. But I think it's a wonderful, delightfully sneaky way of introducing more plants into the environment.
1: Yeah, and a civic way too. Like, it's a civic gift, isn't it? Let's speak to Diane in Boronia Heights in Queensland. Has got a question for you, Angie. Diane, welcome to ABC Radio Overnight and Gardening with Angie Thomas.
2: Good morning. My problem is that I have quite a lot of miniature roses in pots, and the leaves, although they're looking quite healthy, they have hundreds of little yellow dots all over them. And the plants are looking healthy, but the leaves are really pale green with lots and lots of little tiny yellow spots.
0: So good morning, Diane. So the dots, they're quite flat. They're not moving. They're not tiny little insects, are they?
2: No, they're not. I've tried them a couple of times with a rose spray, and there doesn't seem to be anything there at the moment anyway.
0: So what are the other...
2: It could have been previously.
0: So one of the diseases that roses can get is rust. So rust develops tiny orange rusty coloured spots on the leaves. So that could be something. So it's quite early in the season to be getting rust, but that sounds like what it could be. So the general rose sprays are going to help with that. A lot of the rose sprays that you can get these days are a combination of an insecticide and a fungicide as well. And the fungicide should control common diseases like black spot and powdery mildew, but also rust. So I would keep on giving those a go, like spray every 2 weeks, particularly as new foliage is coming out during spring. It helps to protect that new foliage as well. And when you're watering your roses, Diane, if you can water around the base of the plant rather than over the top of the foliage, because when you're watering from overhead, that can help spread disease spores from one leaf to the next and splash those disease spores around. So water really gently around the base of the rose, and that can help. But it sounds like you've got rust, Diane.
2: Oh, dear me. And does moisture cause that, doesn't it?
0: Yeah, so a lot of diseases are caused when there's moisture. So it could be watering, but it also could be natural rainfall. But even heavy dew can also exacerbate diseases. So, yep, diseases love moisture. So if you can help keep the foliage as dry as possible, that's really going to help. Another thing that can help in general with roses is put mulch around the rose. Now, you can do that in pots. So you could put bark chips or straw, or pea straw or sugar cane or something around the top of the pot, and that helps prevent disease spores from splashing from the soil or the potting mix up onto the foliage as well. So that can help. Also helps to keep the potting mix moist as well, and particularly as we're heading into a drier summer, that's going to help them. But some mulch and gentle watering and continued use of your rose spray will really help your roses, Diane.
1: Good luck with it, Diane. From Queensland to New South Wales to the Mighty Hunter. And hello, Vanessa. Good morning.

0: my faces. Hello. It's Angela, isn't it?
1: It is. Angie from Angie Thomas from Yates.
0: Hello, Angie. People, or both of you, Angie in particular. Darling, I've got a Mr. Lincoln Rose that's looking better than last year in terms of its size and its foliage, but I'd like to encourage more bud growth on it. I pruned it back pretty hard in about June or July. I can't remember, I'm sorry. But it has kind of had a bit of a growth spurt, so that's encouraging. But how do I encourage buds? Because I just love Mr. Lincoln Roses.
1: Can you explain to us first, Angie, what a Lincoln Rose is? Because I don't know.
2: So, Mr. Lincoln Rose is one of the best fragrant red roses around. This is a rose that you check for bees first, but you want to bury your nose in it and inhale the biggest lungful of its fragrance. It is absolutely stunning, and the colour is pretty magnificent as well. But Mr. Lincoln, is up there in the top fragrance. Roses. So Vanessa, as hopefully your Mr. Lincoln was growing in full sun. So that's the first.
0: Oh yes, darling. It's got morning sun and afternoon sun too. So I mean, it really is getting a lot. So I'd like to talk to you about watering. What's the best time of the day too, please?
2: Yeah. So we'll get first of all the flowering. So the nutrient, the key nutrient that encourages flowering in plants is potassium. So look out for fertilizers in your local garden center that are really high in potassium. They're usually going to be labeled as a rose and flower fertilizer. So very rich in potassium. So you can get liquid fertilizers, pelletized, granular fertilizers. So whatever type of gardener you are or the type of product that you like using, a rose flower fertilizer is going to be best for you, and follow the directions on the label. So liquid fertilizers, for example, should be applied little and often, so every week or 2 weeks. Pelletized fertilizers every 6 weeks. So just make sure you're following the directions for use and applying the right amount. So between spring and autumn, that's when you should be applying a rose fertilizer. And so when it comes to watering, roses don't mind having being dry a little bit, but consistent moisture is actually going to be best for your rose. And as I was mentioning to Diane earlier, watering gently around the root zone rather than over the top of the rose is best. And mulch, that's going to help. So if you've got a rose in Mr. Lincoln in the garden, bark chips are a long-lasting option for mulching a rose. But moist soil with mulch and watering in the early in the morning is best. That's not just for roses, it's for most plants. So it helps set them up for the day. Deep watering a couple of times a week should probably be sufficient unless it's going to be a really super dry and super hot summer. But that would be my top tips for your Mr. Lincoln.
1: Good luck with it, Vanessa. Thank you for your call. We've got a couple more calls before the news, so let's get through them. Chrissy in Warrigal in Victoria. Good morning, Chrissy. How are you?
3: Good morning. Good morning, Angie. I have got a beautiful, delicate apricot tree in a big pot because I couldn't dig the soil. It wasn't good enough. I talked to you about how bad my soil was before, and I just decided to pay the $100 and get a big pot. And I love fruit trees. So I've got very young fruit trees, but we're 1.1 degrees outside. So I'm wondering whether I should put a Hessian something over in a teepee sort of sticks around it for the frosts.
2: Hi, Chrissy. Yes, if one of the things that can affect fruit trees in spring is a late frost. So my apricot is flowering at the moment at home, and I would be concerned if we were going to get a heavy frost that I would do exactly what you have suggested, is throwing some frost cloth over it, because frost can damage those young new flowers. And when you get damaged flowers, you are going to impact your future apricots. So the weather is really keeping us guessing at the moment. In Sydney, for example, it was about 30 degrees yesterday, and now it's dropped down quite low again. So it really keeps us on our toes.
1: Yeah.
2: But I think the frost cloth is a good idea for your apricot, Chrissy, just until the chance of frost has passed. But then also remove it during the day, so to let the bees and the other pollinators pollinate those flowers for you.
1: Thanks for your call, Chrissy. We've got about a minute before the news. So Amber in Parramatta, you've got a question for Angie.
4: Yes, good morning. I'm wondering what you can do in areas where you've got a lot of high-rise going up and it casts shadows over even smaller units and villas and things. So even your balcony looks like it's a bit barren, you know. So I'm wondering what we can grow, because we seem to be getting a lot of moss and lichens, I think they're called. And
1: yeah. Amber, let's get to Angie, because we're going to hit the news. We've got about 40 seconds. What's your suggestion, Angie?
2: So look in your local garden centre or nursery for shade-tolerant plants, offering in the indoor section. So look for things that are going to be tolerant of shade. So they're going to be much, much happier in the shade that is cast by the surrounding buildings, and then for much healthier. But you can get lots of lush, leafy, beautiful plants that are tolerant of shade, and that's going to be best for your garden as you get more shade, Amber.
1: Good luck, Amber. And Angie, great fun this morning. Go Johnny Appleseed. We love his work and we love your work, Tim. We'll talk to you in a couple of weeks' time.
2: Thank you very much, Francis. Have a good one.
1: Angie Thomas from Yates talking gardening with us here on ABC Radio Overnights, where it's time for the ABC News.
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6: ABC News, I'm Tanmaya Navada. The Prime Minister has stressed the importance of listening to Pacific nations on the front line of the climate crisis in comments made at one of the world's largest climate conferences in New York. Anthony Albanese's speech comes ahead of the United Nations General Assembly, where he's expected to meet with numerous world leaders. Speaking at the opening ceremony of Climate Week, he says Australia's Pacific neighbours hold valuable insights into tackling climate change.
7: Nowhere does this matter more than the region that is our home, the Pacific, a region where those who contributed the least to the climate crisis are among the most vulnerable to its consequences.
6: Earlier this month at the Pacific Islands Forum, Australia faced criticism for continuing to approve new fossil fuel projects. Major US media companies say they'll suspend their White House pooled coverage after several reporters notified President Donald Trump's administration that they're filing a lawsuit over being denied access. Nick Parmeter has more.
8: Reporters from CNN, MS Now and Politico were blocked from the White House on Saturday, a day after Donald Trump said he was barring them because of reporting he found to be fake news. The actions are a clear escalation of his long-running efforts to restrict news coverage by journalists he finds objectionable. In a joint statement, the organisations say the lawsuit aims to protect our First Amendment rights and defend the principle that the government does not decide what the press reports or publishes. Last year, the Associated Press filed a lawsuit after being barred, along with Reuters, from the group of reporters that covers the president's daily movements.
6: Vice President J.D. Vance has argued it's not a ban, but rather a refusal of special access. Paramount, Skydance and Warner Brothers Discovery have reached an agreement with the attorneys general of 12 US states that were suing to block their merger. The settlement clears the way for the more than $150 billion deal to go ahead, one of the biggest media mergers ever. States opposing it had complained it would stifle competition. Share prices for both companies have risen following reports of the settlement. The New South Wales opposition leader says more urgently needs to be done to tackle domestic violence after a horror weekend across the state. There have been four suspected DV-related deaths in the space of 48 hours, including a five-year-old boy who was stabbed to death in the Blue Mountains yesterday. Kelly Sloan says the entire community needs to turn their shock at the latest events into action.
9: This is something that is not just on the government, it is on all of us. It is on the good men to show other men how to be good men. It is about strong women showing other women how to be strong. And it is about our sports clubs doing good role modelling. It's about strong conversations. It's about noticing the warning signs.
6: The family of a Gold Coast man fatally shot in 2009 say they've lost faith in the justice system after prosecutors dropped a murder charge over his death. Emily Dobson reports.
10: In 2022, Paul Unan was charged with murder in relation to the death of Omega Rustin. The 32-year-old was fatally shot following an alleged road rage incident in Burleigh Heads on Australia Day in 2009. Investigations by New South Wales and Queensland Police led to Mr. Unan's arrest 13 years later, but today, prosecutors told the Brisbane Magistrates Court the Crown had no evidence to offer into the charge. Mr. Rustin's brother Nicholas told the ABC his family has lost faith in the justice system.
6: A man has been banned from Oz Comic-Con after allegedly biting one of the artists on Sunday afternoon at Brisbane Convention and Exhibition Centre. Footage supplied to the ABC shows stallholder Bowie Chong in a heated argument with another vendor, Victoria Manton-Williams. She says she asked Chong whether his art was AI-generated, prompting him to swear at her and snatch away a phone from her artist friend who was filming. Manton-Williams says her friend pushed Chong, who then allegedly bit her friend's arm and latched on. Oz Comic-Con says the matter has been referred to police. The Queensland opposition is demanding the government release a report underpinning plans for Rockhampton's Fitzroy River to host Olympic rowing. Last week, the Premier announced international rowing bodies have endorsed the proposed flat water course for the Brisbane 2032 Games after a technical assessment, despite concerns over water quality and crocodiles. And in sport, Collingwood midfielder Nick Dacos has claimed the AFL's Brownlow medal at a black tie event in Melbourne. He joins Nathan Buckley and Dane Swan as former Collingwood greats who've won the league's highest individual honour. And you're up to date with the latest on ABC News.
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12: Sydney, sunny, 14 to 28. Melbourne, sunny, 13 to 25. Brisbane, sunny, 13 to 31. Perth, showers easing, 14 to 20. Adelaide, sunny, 12 to 25. Hobart, mostly sunny, 13 to 19. Canberra, sunny, 4 to 24. And Darwin, mostly sunny, 23 to 34.
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1: Good morning to you. Hope you've been enjoying the program. It's 6 minutes past four on the east coast of the country. It's 24 to four in South Australia and the Northern Territory. And it's just gone 6 minutes past two in the mighty west. Coming up in a moment, a little bit of Australian history that I think we should celebrate and acknowledge. The passing of a legal giant and a trailblazer, a woman who made a huge difference to the shape and nature of our nation by the work that she did both as a lawyer and a solicitor and a barrister, but also as a judge. I'm talking about the late Mary Geldren, who died aged 83 recently. We're going to find out about her career from somebody who worked with her, Naomi Sharp, SC, associate to the Honourable Justice Mary Geldren of the High Court in the 1990s. And Naomi's going to talk to us about what a difference that Ms. Geldren made to the world and how she was such a trailblazer when it comes to both the legal sector, but also more widely in our community. We're going to do that after we hear from Angie, Angus and Julia Stone. They've got their tickets and they're boarding the big jet plane here on ABC Radio Overnights.

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0: Mary Gaudron was a giant of the Australian legal fraternity, both as a barrister, lawyer and jurist, but also as a judge, as a High Court judge. She passed away at the age of 83 just recently. So Naomi Sharp, SC, is an associate, was an associate to Justice Gaudron at the High Court in the 1990s, and she's here to help us understand her story. Good morning, Naomi. How are you going?
2: Hello, I'm very well. Thank you for having me.
0: I'm very glad that you could get up at this time in the morning to chat to us about it. It's important to recognise Justice Gaudron's incredible achievements.
2: Oh, look, it absolutely is. We've really lost a great light with her passing.
0: She grew up in Moree. What was her childhood like? Did she talk to you much about that as a young girl growing up in country New South Wales?
2: Look, she did speak a little bit about it. It was a very working class upbringing. Her dad worked on the railways. She was extremely intelligent and managed to get a scholarship to St Ursula's in Armidale, and that is where she got a terrific education. Back when she was in Moree, though, one of the things that really touched her and formed her, I think, was a terrible racism in Moree towards the Indigenous community. And I'm sure that played a role in developing her sense of equality.
0: I'm sure it did. There's a great story, is there not, of Doc Evatt, who was a Labor giant of the Chifley and Curtin era, encountering a young Mary Gaudron.
2: Yes, let me tell you about that. So he was in Moree rallying against an attempt to ban the Communist Party, and was speaking to the crowd and mentioned the Constitution. And Mary, who was around 8 years old at the time, said, "Please, sir, what is a constitution?" And he sent her one, which was a very good decision, as she used to carry a little copy of it around in her handbag for years to come.
0: Age eight.
2: Yes.
0: Incredible. So that's a really formative experience for a young girl to encounter Doc Evatt, and he gave her a copy of the Constitution.
2: Absolutely, absolutely. It really was formative for her.
0: It would have been hard, though. I mean, young girls were not allowed to aspire to tertiary education, to what we would say white-collar professions. I mean, the expectations of a young Mary Gaudron growing up in Moree would not have been any of those things. So how did she navigate it?
2: Well, look, you're right to say that. I mean, her life is one tall tale, I think, and she just achieved so much. How did she navigate it? Well, she just had this force of nature, and she managed to just blast through every door that was shut to her.
0: And there would have been a fair few of those along the way, you know, even at school and then at university.
2: Oh, look, absolutely. She ended up going to Sydney University, and she received the university medal, which you get when you get the highest overall score. And she became aware that the vice chancellor was actually thinking of taking her university medal and giving it to a man, because he thought that the fellow would get better career assistance out of it. So there you've got another, you know, door that she's blasted open. Then when she went to the bar, she couldn't find a room to license. The establishment just wouldn't take what they perceived as the risk with her. So she ended up sharing chambers for the first few years with another pioneering female judge, Janet Coombs.
0: So this is a situation where, even though these brilliant women, incredibly gifted, committed, so smart and driven, were still doubted, what, because maybe they might be married, or they might be thinking about having a family, and it was considered if they did any of those things, they couldn't be professionally as proficient as men.
2: Yes, yep. I mean, that discrimination was alive and well then, and, you know, it's taking a really long time to dismantle.
0: Yeah, still got work to do, plenty of it on that score. How did she navigate that? You know, in that in its own way, hyper masculine male establishment environment, even with an academic record like that, it would be hard to keep your equanimity and to keep pressing on and not just get angry and just want to burn the whole thing down.
2: Oh, look, absolutely. I think she was quite tactical, so that's one thing. But she was so intelligent and had a remarkable intellect. And I think ultimately that is what shone through and that is what got her where she was. She was ably assisted by her feisty nature, I think. And she was a very charismatic woman as well. And everybody ended up adoring Mary.
0: The 1970s come along and times are changing. The Whitlam government arrives. Was that the time for her to actually ascend to the status in the legal profession that Mary Gaudron deserved and she was ready for?
2: Well, I think that was the start of it. Soon after Whitlam was appointed, he contacted Mary to run the equal pay case for the government, and so that really enhanced her profile. And soon after that, she was appointed to the Conciliation and Arbitration Court, and then so that was a federal court judge. And I think she was appointed there as a 31-year-old. Then she became the first female Solicitor General of New South Wales, which was an amazing position, combining constitutional law, criminal law, advice on the difficult political issues of the day for the government and how they could be navigated legally. And then, of course, she was appointed to the High Court when she was only 44 years of age.
0: Wow, that is so young, isn't it? Naomi Sharp's with us, SC barrister, who was an associate

0: doctrine of terra nullius, which was empty land, was false, and our legal history had been premised upon this false conception of history. And it just, Justice Gordon or Mary wrote with Justice Dean, and they just had remarkable insight into what was required to acknowledge the wrongs of the past and recalibrate to make a fairer society going forward.
1: No, I mean, they would have known that their first responsibility was to adjudicate the law according to the black letter law, but they must have had some sense also of the historic nature of the decision they were making. Did you ever speak to Justice Gordon about that?
0: Well, yes, I did. And in fact, when I was her associate, a little girl, I think she must have been 10 years old, wrote into Mary and said, "I'm doing my school project. Can you tell me a little bit about yourself?" And Mary made me spend the whole day assisting her to prepare a response to this girl about the Mabo decision.
1: That must have been quite a thing for that young girl to receive that response.
0: Oh, I think so. I think so.
1: What about some of Justice Gordon's other big moments as a High Court judge?
0: Well, let me see. She had a particular leadership in a constitutional area, which you would describe as Chapter 3 jurisprudence, which is all about the separation of the judicial power from the executive and legislative power. And that's been a really important area of constitutional law for promoting the rights and freedoms of Australians. So that was one area where she's made a particular contribution. But she was also a leading a jurist when it came to criminal law, no doubt influenced by the time that she was Solicitor General.
1: And you worked with her. What sort of a person was she?
0: Oh, look, she was just great. I remember the very first time I was in chambers with her, the day I started, she just exploded into chambers like a force of nature, and there was just so much energy around her. She was an incredible raconteur, would hold court. She held everybody really quite captivated. She was, if I can put these two things together, she was very humble, but also had incredible gravitas. So it was quite the experience for me in my young 20s to see this force of nature and see how she operated.
1: Well, she made an extraordinary contribution to our nation and helped shape it in a way that will last generations. And look, I really appreciate you sharing her story with us here this morning.
0: Oh, look, it's my pleasure. Thank you.
1: Naomi Sharp, SC, barrister, who was also an associate to the late Honourable Justice Mary Gordon of the High Court in the 1990s. Mary Gordon, who made such an incredible contribution to Australian legal history and to the way that our laws have been shaped by the High Court, passed away recently at the age of 83. It's Overnight's ABC Radio Francis Leach with you. In a moment, when you go on a holiday, do you ever think, well, what I really want to do is go to North Korea because what the hell? I want to know what it's like. Or, oh, there's a war zone. I might head there. Because it seems, increasingly, what is known as dark tourism is on the rise. That's people going to places that are quite extreme for a holiday experience that has nothing to do with lying by the pool with a pina colada. So Dr. Philip Stone, Director of the Institute for Dark Tourism in Lancashire, is going to talk to us about dark tourism and why some people just want to push themselves out there, close to the edge, in dangerous places. We'll do that soon after Bruce. And a bit of a rumble down Thunder Road here on ABC Radio Overnights.

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0: ABC Radio Overnights, Francis Leach with you. Now, it's not everyone's idea of a holiday to go somewhere dangerous or challenging or somewhere that has a dark history.

0: maybe war and sadness and misery, but for increasing numbers of people, it actually is. It's called dark tourism, and it's always been there, the macabre, the fascination with things that have been catastrophic that people are drawn to visit and to get some sort of proximity to, but it's becoming an increasing part of the tourism diet. And somebody who knows a lot about this issue joins us here on the show today. Dr. Philip Stone is an academic from the UK who specialises in the topic of dark tourism, and he joins us to chat about it. Good morning, Philip. How are you going?
1: Good morning. Thanks for having me.
0: It has been around a long time. It's not new, dark tourism, is it?
1: As an idea, it's been around for a long time. I mean, people have long been drawn to sites of the macabre. You know, think of the Battle of Gettysburg or the Battle of Waterloo, and people have turned up and watched the battles. Or, you know, early pilgrimages could be classed as a kind of a dark site to see relics of the saints. But as a concept, as an idea, as a lens to look at society, we called it dark tourism, which is kind of a friendly term for the media, perhaps unhelpful for many other reasons as well. But yeah, it's an idea that we look at death and disaster within visitor economies.
0: And I guess because tourism's become such an enormous industry and more people are able to do it, there are more options and more opportunities. And with our ability to travel relatively quickly across the globe these days, you could probably get to sites that have only recently been the sites of something dark or macabre or sad and see it soon after the event.
1: It is. I mean, the sad thing is the world is increasingly becoming littered with sites of cultural trauma, and those sites of cultural trauma are becoming more accessible. And what we call the chronological distance, the history between them, are becoming shorter and shorter. So sites of conflict in Europe or elsewhere are becoming places that you can visit immediately after, even in some cases as conflict is ongoing. So there are these types of tourism. It's not mass tourism in any stretch of the imagination, but it is tourism that involves the movement of people to these particular sites for a variety of reasons.
0: So in more recent times, would that be like visiting Syria or somewhere such as that, or going to Afghanistan in recent times as a way of experiencing what had occurred there?
1: There has been incidents of organised tours to places like Afghanistan and Syria, and even to within Ukraine on the front line. But again, that's nothing that, you know, this precedent's been set in history of that. The issue now is defining what a battlefield is. Once upon a time, it was two armies coming together literally on a field and you know, state sanctioned murder sort of thing. But now battlefields are much more nebulous. So we are looking for the kind of the sense of adventure for some people, at least, and living these sort of experiences up close and personal.
0: I mean, I was looking at one website recently, Wanderlust Adventures, which offers tours to Georgetown, Guyana, to go on the Jonestown tour. It started in early 2025, so you can go to the site that in, I think it was 1979, over 400 people committed, a mass suicide event in the cult of a bloke called Jim Jones, which was huge when I was growing up. It was, you know, a shocking story. But people are actually travelling to this site now to try to see what was going on there. I mean, what's the psychology? What's the dynamic going on here?
1: Well, a lot of it is about rediscovering these places. Jonestown obviously happened in the late 1970s. There's lots of reasons leading up to that. But it's how memory is managed. So a lot of places are being rediscovered either online and through
2: for places,
1: you know,
2: like
1: TikTok
2: this
1: generation.
2: Jonestown is a good
1: really
2: example
1: discovering
2: of that
1: for themselves.
2: Some people
1: kind
2: say
1: of industry
2: macabre,
1: that
2: then
1: people say is keeping the memory alive of those who died. And the reasons for them dying as well in that particular incident.
0: Dr. Philip Stone is with us. Institute for Dark Tourism Research at the University of Lancashire is where he works. He's talking to us about dark tourism here on ABC Radio Overnights. Have you been to some of these places, Phil?
1: I have, sadly. Probably more healthy than others, but than necessary. But yeah, I have been to many dark tourism sites across the world. Although the word dark is kind of an unhelpful term. Somebody's dark is not somebody else's dark. So it's quite a provocative, kind of an emotional laden term to use.
0: Well, some of the places you visited that might actually fit that moniker.
1: I've been at Ground Zero many times, for example, in New York, and watched how the Americans have dealt with cultural trauma in that part of the world, and how memory is managed and how memory is contested and how memory is abused and used for political reasons.

0: Been at Auschwitz-Birkenau, the former Nazi death camp in Poland. Again, laden with political meaning, laden with kind of contemporary meaning as well. So it's these places are places that can teach us lessons from the future, but it's what lessons are being portrayed at these dark sites that's really important for kind of the world we live in today.
1: Well, that's a really interesting point and pertinent for now because we're coming up to the 25th anniversary, or we've just gone past the 25th anniversary of September 11, a 9/11 event. And it seems that that is still taking shape 25 years on as to what that actually means. But when you go there and experience what they've put there as a memorial, how did it make you feel about that event?
0: I watched the memorial take shape in a longitudinal study from about 2002 right up to 2009, before even the building work started. And the actual space itself is seen as sacred as many other for many people, including victims' families, of course. But for many other people, it's a piece of real estate in Lower Manhattan that needed to be built upon and maximized. So there's this real tension between memory managers. And I think, to be honest with you, what the Americans have done it with the official museum is quite a pertinent and provocative story, because they do go into not a lot of detail, but of why 9/11 happened. We all know what happened, despite the conspiracy theories, but what happened on 9/11. But what memory managers have got to do, and where the visitors and tourists come to this, is with their own ideas. But if they don't know why particular things have happened, then there leaves a void there for learning.
1: Memory manager, you've used that term a couple of times, Phil Stone. I'm interested in what you mean by that. How do you define that? And what are the responsibilities when managing memory?
0: I think memory is very much a contested idea. History is what's happened, and heritage is a version of that history. So heritage is really, really important in terms of controlling narrative and information, and that information then becomes consumed into kind of a story that then people believe. And if you tell the same truth or untruth, it becomes a kind of the status quo. So managing memory is really important at these places, because there's different kinds of memory. And if you tell the wrong memories, as it were, or memories that are laden with bias or political ideologies, then that becomes kind of a vehicle for people to take and say, well, 9/11 happened because of this or because of that, and they're using it for political means. So memory is really, in the management of memory, is really, really important for mass consumption.
1: And incredibly contested because of the importance of it
0: Absolutely.
1: too. Dr. Phil Stone's with us from the University of Lancashire in the UK, from the Institute of Dark Tourism Research, talking about dark tourism, or the attraction of visiting places that have had a sorry and sad history. I mean, a perfect example, Phil, might be a visit to Belfast. You could do two tours there. You could do a tour with I guess an Irish Republican lens of the Troubles, or you could go on a different tour, which represents the loyalist perspective. You'll be driving adjacent, but not always the same streets, but you'll be getting two very different stories about a really dark time.
0: Absolutely. You're talking here about the black taxi tours, aren't you? Which I've been on numerous times. And again, we in academic terms, we call that dissonance, the idea of contested memory, of trying to control the narrative, control the story for future generations. And Belfast is a key example of that, between two different kind of political standpoints. And there's a kind of a battle for that memory to be heard over and over again. So I think if people understand that, or at least appreciate there's different versions of events, then that's not an issue. I think that's quite healthy to have.
1: There are also choices you have to make as a visitor, as a tourist. I mean, do you go to somewhere like North Korea? And I know that as an opportunity for an adventurer to go and see a very different society, there's an attraction there. But are you using, I guess, oppression as a backdrop for your fascination? Do you go there because it's important to know, or are you propping up a regime that has done horrible things to its people? Where is the moral center of a choice like that, making a visit to a place that probably still has a dark present?
0: I think the issue of morality comes into this a lot, and how people perceive that. I mean, let's be honest, most tourists don't go for, visit a place to understand the culture or the history.

0: Most people go for relaxation and, and a few beers and what have you. It's just we exist in bubbles. Certainly in the UK, we go to Spain in the 1960s and 70s when Franco was still in charge. And you could argue that Franco was using tourism as a legitimate excuse to justify his fascist regime. So there's kind of incidents from history where that can be applied today, and most people will go for or visit places for a variety of reasons. But those who want to kind of go beyond the kind of the normal type of tourism, then history becomes part of that. And the search for authenticity, North Korea is a great idea of that, that is authentic against something which is inauthentic in the West.
1: Philip, has there been anywhere you've been to doing the work you do on dark tourism and gone, this is the wrong place to be. I shouldn't be here. No one should be here.
0: I haven't, but I've heard of places, and I was asked to comment on a place in Japan with a suicide. It's called the Suicide Forest, and it was actually projected through, I think, a YouTuber who had made it quite famous, and obviously they had an influence. And I just thought that kind of crossed the boundaries into kind of the real macabre, where morality is then tested. The envelope is really, really pushed to the limit, and that is kind of the place I thought, wow, that takes it to kind of the conceptual limits, at least.
1: Where are you having your next holiday, Phil? Where do you go for your holidays? Do you tend to relax, or are you looking for a dark tourist experience for your time off?
0: I'm like, you know what? I'm like everybody else. I'm quite happy being in a bubble sometimes and sitting on a beach. But I enjoy culture. We visit places across the world, and despite the headlines of, the tragedy that we face in lots of parts of the world, most people, 99% of people, are just friendly and hospitable, regardless of where you are in the world, regardless of what religion, or creed or color. And I think that's generally how we should approach tourism, is, people do welcome you, generally, and it's really about the mass movement of people that causes the problems, and then you have that mass movement in sensitive places such as dark tourism that causes some major issues.
1: Good to talk to you, Phil. On that note, we'll let you get on with the rest of your day, and we appreciate you being on ABC Radio Overnights.
0: Thank you very much.
1: Dr. Philip Stone there from Lancashire University, expert in dark tourism. And I'd love to hear from you. 1-300-800-222, 1-300-800-222, or 0437 774 774 for your text messages. Where's a place you've travelled to that you knew the history was sad, or there'd been a tragedy to? And did you go to learn? And what was the experience like? Let us know. I'd love to hear from you. Give us a call. 1-300-800-222, ABC Radio Overnights.

0: Tina. Tina Turner there, and from the Mad Max film as well. We don't need another hero, Thunderdome, here on ABC Radio Overnights. Talking to you about dark tourism, after you're talking to Philip Stone about it. And this text came in from Sarah. My first husband invented it. In 2007, we drove our three boys around Australia for 3 months. The day we drove 2 hours and 2 hours out of Wolf Creek to find Wolf Creek. Wow, what a family trip. And he was very disappointed we couldn't take us all the way to Wittenoon Gorge as well. Of course, home of Australia's infamous asbestos mining, which cost a lot of lives. It's been taken off the map because it's a blue asbestos mine. What a crazy man, from Sarah. Yeah, family holiday to Wittenoon. No, I don't think so. Mark in Fairfield in Brisbane. How are you, Mark?
1: Not so bad, yeah. I went to the Oklahoma City Bombing Memorial Museum.
0: Now, that would be something. Is it on the side of the building itself, on the federal building?
1: It's actually right across where the actual bombing, and you can see where the chairs are.
0: Mm.
1: And you got that lake, which was used to be the road. And then you go into the museum itself, you go through a timeline of the events where ordinary day people go in. Then you go at 9:01, you go into this boardroom, where it looks like a boardroom sitting, where they had the actual recording of when they had the water board meeting with someone who wanted to plumb water or something. And then you actually hear the bomb go off. And when that goes off, this screen flashes with all the 160 victims' faces on it.
0: Wow, that's pretty full on.
1: Yeah, and then you go from there into a timeline. You go to all the buildings with everything as it was, with damaged furniture, everything, even to the tall block where the walls caved in and everything. You go right through the whole...
0: How did you feel after visiting, obviously?
1: Oh, mate, and it talked about what is domestic terrorism and things, and you go through to where the sign was bent, the bomb-proof door was punched in like an aluminium can, and you see the bits where they did the investigation which led to Timothy McVeigh's arrest and everything like that. Oh, mate, the hairs of your back neck stood up.
0: Yeah, full on. Hey, Mark, thank you for sharing that with us. There was a museum in Washington which was called the Newseum. It's not there anymore. It was run by the news organisations, and they also had similar sorts of... It was an amazing museum. And when you walked in the front of the museum, they had the broadcast tower from World Trade Center 2 sitting in the middle of the atrium. So as you walked in, there it was. And that was like as confronting as you can imagine. So I understand the Americans do have a very literal representation of their own trauma, and they put it right in your face. That's pretty full on there. But thank you for sharing your moment there in Oklahoma City.
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0: Where it's 11 minutes to 5 on the east coast of Australia. Hope you're having a good morning wherever you are. It's 19 past 4 in South Australia and the Northern Territory, 11 to 3 in the west. Time for State of the Nation, where we have a look around the biggest stories that have been in the news over the last few days right around the country. And Australia has formally launched its campaign for a seat on the United Nations Security Council. Now, the Prime Minister, Anthony Albanese, made the announcement in New York, naming artificial intelligence and climate change among the issues that Australia wants a voice in shaping. But what's the point when the five countries who have permanent seats on the council all hold a veto over the vote? Well, Tanya Dandrinos from the Top Stories podcast has more and helps explain.
3: It's tasked with maintaining international peace and security, a tall order, particularly in the face of the complex geopolitical challenges the world is currently facing. So, would you support Australia having a seat at the table at the UN Security Council? Prime Minister Anthony Albanese is in New York and has officially launched Australia's bid for a 2-year term, flagging artificial intelligence and climate change among the issues we should have a voice in shaping on the global stage.
4: One of the big challenges before the global community, which will still be there in 2029 and 2030, is how the world deals with the growth of artificial intelligence.
3: He's promised to always put Australia's national interest first, but of course the interests of our region are front of mind too.
4: If elected to the Security Council, we will use our seat to advance the safety and prosperity of Australia, our region and the world. And the challenge of climate change is another one, where particularly for our Pacific neighbours, Australia having a seat on the table will be very important.
3: The UN Security Council has five permanent members: France, China, Russia, the UK and the US, with the remaining 10 seats filled by non-permanent members elected for two-year terms. Australia has already served on the Security Council five previous times, the latest in 2013 and 14.
4: I expect very strong support from Pacific countries. I expect strong support as well from our ASEAN neighbours. And as well, we have such strong relationships across the world, across Europe, across Africa, the Middle East. And I'm confident that we will be able to pursue this position with a very modest, when it comes to financial contribution, a very modest campaign.
3: So far, it seems the bid should be relatively uncomplicated, with Australia and Finland the only two nations which have nominated for the two available seats. Australia's last successful attempt cost more than $20 million. Shadow Minister Dan Tehan is the manager of opposition business. He told Sky News while the opposition supports the campaign, it wants to know the cost.
5: Absolutely, we back it in, but not whatever the cost. I mean, there's no need for them to be spending lavishly. It's uncontested.
3: So how significant is a seat, particularly given the veto power of the five permanent Security Council members? Christopher Michelson is a professor of international law and the director of research at Western Sydney University School of Law.
6: The real value of a Security Council seat is not the veto. It is the ability to bring countries together, to defend international rules, and to make sure that Australia's voice is heard when major decisions are being made.
3: He describes Australia's last term as very successful, marked by a number of significant achievements.
6: Humanitarian access to Syria, very importantly for Australia, a voice in relation to the international response to the downing of Malaysian Airlines MH17. It also very successfully tabled in cooperation with Luxembourg and Jordan a matter of human rights violations in North Korea. And just generally speaking, it was a very good international citizen.
3: A secret ballot will take place in mid-2028. Australia will need a two-thirds majority of UN General Assembly members to succeed.
0: Tanya Dendrinos there from the Top Stories podcast with that explainer on Australia's bid for a seat on the UN Security Council. It's State of the Nation here on Overnights, looking at the news of the last few days around the country. And a long-running Senate inquiry into the 000 emergency call crisis has handed down its final report. Now, the inquiry started as a probe into the failings of Optus after its massive network outage, you might remember, in September of 2025, but was expanded as more emergency call failures began and were revealed. Inquiry Chair Senator Sarah Hanson-Young told ABC Melbourne's Warwick Long that removing controls of the 000 system from Telstra should be at the top of the government's to-do list.
7: This inquiry has been running for a full year. It started off as a result of the deadly outage with Optus, and then as our inquiry went along, sadly, there kept being more and more incidents that we had to look at. And it became really clear that it wasn't just an Optus problem, not just a Telstra problem, not just a Vodafone problem, but an entire problem with how our telecommunications laws and the structure of the regulations are. For too long, we've...
8: Was that because it was set up at a time when the government literally owned one of the telecommunications providers?
7: It's a very out-of-date set of rules, but the main thing is that it doesn't cover mobile phones in the same way that it covers kind of your landline, your home phone, which, of course, so many people don't even use anymore, and most of us rely on a mobile phone to work to be able to access the services of, you know, not just calling 000, which is the most vital service, but, you know, doing our work, you know, making sure the kids are getting picked up or dropped off at school, checking on our elderly parents, or making sure our kids and our girlfriends get home safe after being out, ensuring that, you know, we can keep in touch with government services and
8: So that's the problem, right? And I'm conscious of time, so I really want to talk to you about your recommendations. You've said hand over responsibility for 000 to an independent statutory body. How would that work?
7: Well, it's what used to happen, to be honest, before Telstra was privatised. It was of course, the 000 was run by the government. The government, the taxpayers fund the service as it is. Right now, we fund millions of dollars a year. The problem is it goes to Telstra. Telstra then run the service in conjunction with the other telecommunications companies. And, of course, these big companies, they put profits ahead of people's safety. That's their mode of operandi. And as we ran this inquiry, it became really, really clear that the big telecommunications companies have been prioritising their profits and their bottom line well above the service delivery to customers. And the most deadly result of that is when it comes to the failure of 000.
0: Senator Sarah Hanson-Young talked to Warwick Long and ABC Radio Melbourne. To Perth now, where local news agent Jenny McMahon got a surprise from one of her customers this week, and she spoke with Nadia Mitsopoulos on ABC Perth Morning about it.
9: We had one of our regular customers come in on Saturday morning, and she asked for a $3 scratchy, and she just out of her pocket handed over a $2 note and a $1 note, which was a bit of a surprise.
10: When was the last time you saw a $2 or a $1 note?
9: I don't think we've seen them in the shop in the last 10 years at least.
10: And it is still legal tender, even though they don't circulate anymore?
9: Well, she assured us it was, but, yeah, we accepted them.
10: A bit surprised?
9: Very surprised, yeah. A bit of a giggle.
10: Yeah. And tell me, Jenny, did it create a bit of interest among your customers?
9: Yes. A few of the other customers, there's two tills there and they waited to be served by me because they wanted to have those notes given to them. But I said, no, I'll have to fight my husband for them, but they're going home.
10: Oh, that is brilliant. So people wanted you to give them change and hand over the $1 or the $2 note.
9: Yes.
10: You're not letting go of it by the sounds.
9: No.
10: That is so brilliant. And did you ask the customer, I don't know, who has $1 and $2 notes anymore?
9: I think she just had them theft and found them and thought she'd bring them in.
10: Yeah, right. So you're going to hang on to them, obviously.
9: Yeah. I'm a teacher, so I'm going to take them to school tomorrow and show the kids.
10: Do you know what this is? What age do you teach?
9: 9 and 10 year olds.
10: Oh, they would never have seen a $1, $2 note in their life.
9: Probably not.
10: Oh, this is great. The bit of education out of this. So I just wondered too, Jenny, if you think back in the day, what do you...

0: you know, what did $2 get you? A lot more than now, I would think.
1: A humongous bag of lollies.
0: Yeah, no, I love it. Well, hang on to the, are they in good condition?
1: Reasonable. Yeah, not spectacular, but yeah.
0: And did you ask if she's got any more?
1: No, I didn't.
0: Oh, I would love to know. Hey, that's brilliant. I love it. Just these little things that pop up every now and again. And as I said, I can't remember the last time anyone saw a $1 or a $2 note, but there are some still around. They're rare. They're like hen's teeth, Jenny. You hang on to them.
1: We will.
2: WA News agent Jenny McMahon there telling us, Nadi Mitsopoulos on ABC Perth Mornings, about the $1 and $2 notes that were passed in her shop. Yeah, legal tender still. If you're still sitting on a few of those, you might need to go do a bit of shopping today. It's time for the latest from the ABC Newsroom.
3: ABC News, I'm Thanmaya Navada. The Prime Minister has called for countries on the front line of the climate crisis to have a greater say in responding to its impacts at a major climate conference in New York. Anthony Albanese's comments at Climate Week come ahead of his involvement at the UN General Assembly this week. In a keynote speech, he says Australia is as aware of the impacts of climate change as any other country and says for Pacific neighbours, it's a security issue. Mr Albanese has called on countries in the Pacific to be better heard.
4: Pacific nations have long been the strongest advocates for climate action. It is literally a threat to their very existence. And the value of listening to their perspectives has never been clearer.
3: Earlier this month at the Pacific Islands Forum, Australia faced criticism for continuing to approve new fossil fuel projects. CNN, Politico and MS Now all say they're taking legal action against the Trump administration after their reporters were barred from entering the White House. Nick Palmader has this report.
5: The three organisations say the selective ban is an illegal action and a blatant violation of the US Constitution's First Amendment. The banned networks have been reporting from an intersection just outside the White House complex since Saturday when reporters' access passes stopped working. Vice President J.D. Vance has tried to argue it's not a ban.
6: What the president has said is we're not going to give you special access inside the White House.
5: CNN has been removed from its TV pool duties to cover Donald Trump's trip to the UN General Assembly, with no replacement made in solidarity with the banned outlets. It means there'll now be no camera following Mr. Trump as he heads to New York.
3: Making news at home, all new data centres built in Victoria will have to secure their own renewable energy and won't be able to be built within 150 metres of homes under the state government's new rules for the booming sector. Here's Richard Willingham.
7: Billions of dollars of investment is pouring into Victoria to build data centres, but the big developments are also causing community backlash, with many residents opposed to centres near their homes. Under new rules to be rolled out by the state, Victorian data centres will have to cover the increased energy demand on the grid through renewable energy, either through direct generation or investment in new projects. Developers will also contribute to local community infrastructure and be forced to train Victorian workers. Some rule changes can be made quickly through regulation, but other requirements will take longer to come into effect.
3: Police say it's still too early to determine the circumstances of a shooting in Sydney's northwest that's left an 11-year-old boy hospitalised with serious injuries. Three 18-year-old men are being questioned by police and are in custody following the incident at a Norwest home on Monday evening. Police say the young boy has undergone life-saving surgery in hospital and is accompanied by his mother. Superintendent Naomi Moore says no firearms were licensed to the address where the incident occurred.
8: Given that it is so early in the investigation and we have not yet located the firearm, it is appropriate for us to have a very expansive crime scene and to take in every surrounding area there to ensure that nothing is lost, and that is part of that thorough investigation I refer to.
3: The party of Pakistan's former Prime Minister Imran Khan says three of his sisters have now been detained ahead of a protest demanding his release from prison. The BBC's Caroline Davis has more.
9: Alima Khanum was the first to be arrested on Sunday, then Dr. Uzma Khan and Noreen Niazi early on Monday morning. All have spoken up over the last 3 years against the detention of their brother, former Pakistan Prime Minister Imran Khan, who remains imprisoned in Adiyala Jail just outside Rawalpindi. The orders for their arrest all accuse them of creating a law and order situation by trying to mobilise his supporters on social media.

0: year and in public meetings. Their families are calling for them to be released, saying that the arrests are illegal.
1: Last month, former cricket captains, including Australia's Greg Chappell, Alan Border and Belinda Clark, renewed their appeal for Khan to be freed. And Collingwood's Nick Dacos says he's in disbelief after winning the AFL's Brownlow Medal at a ceremony in Melbourne. He's become the 10th Magpie in club history to win the award after finishing on top of the vote count with a record 47 votes. Behind him were Geelong's Bailey Smith on 36 and Western Bulldogs captain Marcus Bontempelli on 34. Brisbane's Connor McKenna won the league's Goal of the Year award, while Hawthorn's Nick Watson took out Mark of the Year. And you're up to date with the latest from ABC News. For more news at any time, search for top stories on ABC Listen or wherever you get your podcasts.
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3: Sydney, sunny, 14 to 28. Melbourne, sunny, 13 to 25. Brisbane, sunny, 13 to 31. Perth, showers easing, 14 to 20. Adelaide, sunny, 12 to 25. Hobart, mostly sunny, 13 to 19. Canberra, sunny, 4 to 24. And Darwin, mostly sunny, 23 to 34.
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11: And welcome to your Tuesday. It's 6 minutes past five on the East Coast, 24 to five in South Australia and the Northern Territory, six past three in the West. Very soon, Sarah Craig to join us to have a look at what's making news today. But before we get any further, we do need to have a look at the markets and how they are shaping up for your Tuesday. Let's head to New York and speak with our friend Mike Girardi, independent finance consultant there in New York City. Good morning, Mike. How are you?
12: Hey, doing well. Thank you. Top of the morning, Francis.
11: How has Monday been on Wall Street?
12: Well, it's been a great day. The U.S. equities are broadly higher across all the major indices, led by gains in growth and technology. I guess the big news is crude oil prices are down nearly 4%, and that's been cooling concerns over geopolitical energy disruption in the Middle East and also easing some inflationary fears due to higher prices, energy prices. Also helping markets is a rally in the bond market. Our 10-year bond traded at 4.97. That's 4.97% today. That gave equities some breathing room after the Fed's rate hike decision last week. Strength also in the semiconductor and AI hardware names like AMD and Intel, both up over 9%, is helping provide a tailwind to the technology names in general. Meta Platforms, the home of Facebook, is up over 12% today. Big move in that stock. We have a higher European close, it looks like, and we didn't have any economic news here to speak of in the States. And the Dow Jones Industrial Average here at 3 o'clock is up 421 points to 52,104. That's 0.8%. The S&P is up 1.6%. That's the S&P 500. And the Nasdaq's up 2.25%. Crude oil currently is down $3.58 to $92.50 the barrel. Gold is down $39.90 to $43.85 an ounce. Silver's down 59 cents to $66.56 an ounce. And copper's up 8.6 cents to 6.777. The Aussie's flat in our market, trade at 71.22. And looking ahead, your market's poised to open a little bit higher, up about 35 points.
11: Thank
12: that's
11: you.
12: That's it, Francis.
11: Good on you, Mike. We'll talk to you again next week. Mike Girardi there on the line from New York City with us here on ABC Radio Overnight. In a moment, Sarah Craig is going to have a look at some of the stories that will be in your news today.
13: I've never

0: Young Kiwi star Lord and her, I think it was her debut single about a decade ago now, Royals, here on ABC Radio Overnights. Francis Leach with you on this Tuesday morning. It's 11 minutes past 5, 19 to 5 in South Australia and the Northern Territory, 11 past 3 in the West. Let's catch up with Sarah Creed now from ABC Goulburn Murray. She's here to talk us through some of the big stories of the day. G'day, Sarah. How are you going?
1: Good morning, Francis. I'm well, thank you. How are you?
0: I'm really well. Did you watch the Brownlow last night? Was it something that interested you?
1: Look, not really. I do find, you know, the mark of the year and the goal of the year and everything very entertaining. But, listening to people count votes round by round in my own footy club, best and fairest, doesn't really interest me. And the Brownlow didn't. But it is always good to see who wins after the fact. And it was a big win. We were expecting Nick Dacos was the favourite, according to all of the betting markets. And despite the fact this was the fourth year in a row he's been the favourite, but he actually won. He's got his first Brownlow, which is great news for him. Runaway victory with 47 votes, which is a new record.
0: Extraordinary, really, because I think he polled in 18 of the 23 games, which is almost unheard of. That's a dominant season.
1: Yeah, absolutely. And it looks like one of the big differences this year is that the umpires can actually consult statistics before they put their votes in. So they're able to see things like disposals, clearances, goals, all those kinds of things. He was averaging 34.9 disposals a game across the season. So a pretty huge and pretty, impactful season for Nick Dacos. It's big for him to win his first one. Brisbane's Connor McKenna won Goal of the Year, and Hawthorn's Nick Watson won Mark of the Year. So, a big night.

0: And I'm sure there's some very tired people this morning.
1: There are. And Nick Dacos, as you said, Sarah, was a favourite the last couple of years coming in. I think he's finished second two or three times in a row. And he spoke afterwards on receiving his first Brownlow medal, the Collingwood superstar, about what it meant to him and, you know, how he's become a Brownlow medalist. Let's have a listen.
2: It's a massive award and I'm so privileged to be up here and... I can't believe I'm a Brownlow medalist, to be honest. I feel like I've always prided myself on working really hard. It definitely never feels like it's easy out there. I go into every game with, there's always the butterflies in the stomach and a little bit of nerves, and I sort of rely on what I do Monday to Friday to prepare myself for the weekend, and I feel like I know I've got a good gauge if I've done the work, if I'm feeling good going into the game. So I just pride myself on stacking weeks on weeks throughout the season, and that starts on the training track. From a young age, I probably had more talent and didn't work as hard, and had some chats with Dad and Josh as I grew up, and it was a realisation that I wanted to play AFL, and the realisation was that I needed to train harder. And I walk into the club every day and I'm immensely grateful to be an AFL footballer, and I think I owe it to the Collingwood Football Club to train with an intensity. And I feel like also as a leader at the club, I can't ask the bloke next to me to put his backside on the line and train really hard if I'm not doing it myself. So I feel like I try and lead by example.
1: He sure does. Nick Dacos, Collingwood footballer in the AFL, Brownlow medalist, which is the equivalent of the Dally M in rugby league. And a bit like rugby league's Cleary family, Sarah Krieg, it's a similar story for the Dacoses because Nick's brother Josh plays in the team. We know that Nathan's brother plays for the New Zealand Warriors, and his dad is his coach. And, of course, Nick's father, Peter Dacos, is also a Collingwood great, a premiership player of the Magpies too. So it's football royalty.
0: Something like that. And I tell you what, I can't wait for the NRL prelims on the weekend. I think that's going to be a really interesting game between the Panthers and the Knights.
1: Are you on Team Knights or your Team Panther?
0: Look, I don't really have a preference. I just enjoy when it's a good contested game of any code of football. So I will be sitting there and just watching and enjoying, though I am a diehard Fremantle supporter. So you'll catch me screaming at the telly on Saturday for the grand final.
1: Wow, you must have big few days ahead for you and everyone in purple, that's for sure. Hey, in serious news, ultra cheap smart glasses into the market, didn't they, Sarah Krieg, a couple of months ago, and then they sold out really quickly in some stores, and everyone thought, oh, we've got a bargain here. They were much cheaper than the expensive, what people are now calling pervert glasses. But there's real issues, aren't there, in relation to the security of these things?
0: Yeah, an investigation by ABC News has found that these ultra-cheap smart glasses are actually exposing Australians' data, images and videos to hackers. Cybersecurity experts have had a look at these and found a suite of serious vulnerabilities. Basically, that an attacker can gain control of the glasses and any stored images only using Bluetooth.
1: God, that's terrifying.
0: Well, there's an app that attaches to some of these glasses, and another person with the same app can log into your glasses without a password because there isn't a password. There's a number of vulnerabilities and flaws with these glasses. So a hacker can sort of race an owner to connect first if you've got them switched on but not connected. The attacker can control the device to take new photos and recordings, copy any photos or videos already stored. Audio and images can be intercepted while they're being transmitted from the glasses to the owner's phone. You can impersonate glasses that you don't own and use them to connect to the mobile app of the owner. And there's a device ID that's actually visible to others within Bluetooth range while the glasses aren't paired. And that can be used to look up the user's email address and date of birth via a separate failure, according to this investigation on the app's website, which is, as I'm sure you've figured out while I've read that laundry list, horrifying and quite scary information, given how prolific these glasses are starting to become.
1: And so they're already in the Australian marketplace, aren't they? It amazes that the product safety standards didn't have some sort of guardrails or some sort of firewall to check the security in relation to these things.
0: Well, I think the way that it works, obviously, is this is new tech. And when the new tech comes onto the market, there's not always that sort of legislation and the strong safeguards around it to check these things, especially when they're the sort of cheap version of, you know, a big name brand like, for example, Meta. But these two pairs of glasses that the ABC tested via independent experts, one was

0: ready. Across in the States, there's been a big pushback to Donald Trump's attempt to ban major media outlets from access to the White House.
1: Yeah, CNN, MS Now and Politico have been banned from accessing the White House, and they've notified the US President Donald Trump's administration that they're going to be filing a lawsuit over that. The sort of White House reporters from the three organizations were blocked from the White House on Saturday. Donald Trump had said on Friday he was barring them because of reporting he found to be fake news. And so their passes were confiscated and they weren't able to get in to attend press conferences. It's obviously a huge threat to press freedom and independent journalism free from government interference. And all three media outlets have said, we're going to be launching a lawsuit. This is, you know, this is against our First Amendment rights to free speech. So it'll be interesting to see how that turns out, because obviously it's some pretty powerful people going up against one another. And there's concerns that, yeah, this could just be the beginning of, you know, more impingements on press freedom over in the US. And I mean, we know that influences a lot of what happens in the rest of the world.
0: Great to chat. Have a great program with Sandra this morning. We'll talk to you soon.
1: Thanks, Francis.
0: Sarah Craig, producer with Breakfast on Sandra Moon's program on ABC, Goulburn Murray, talking to us here on ABC Radio Overnights about the big stories across the country on your Tuesday morning.
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0: Hope you're having a good Tuesday morning. It's 22 minutes past five on the east coast of Australia. If you're in South Australia or the Northern Territory, it's 8 minutes to five, and it's 22 past three in the west. Let's head to South Australia and catch up with Tom Mann, ABC Radio North and West South Australia. He's the breakfast host. He's got his program coming up very shortly, but he's been good enough to talk to us this morning. G'day, Tom. How are you going?
5: Doing well, Francis. Thank you.
0: Big story in your part of the world, which has implications for all of us in Australia, given that the Whyalla Steelworks is one of our key parts of heavy industry. The 500 jobs that have gone with the blast furnace closure, it's hit that part of South Australia really, really hard, hasn't it?
5: Yeah, absolutely it has. It was one of those things where, you know, in the lead up to and since the news broke, you know, we've been hearing a lot about the resiliency and the tough times in Whyalla. They've had a real rollercoaster journey in recent, you know, months and years, really. But, yeah, on Monday last week, the Premier of South Australia, he headed up to Whyalla to announce that those jobs would be lost after months and months of working on the blast furnace, a really essential part of, you know, making steel, essentially. It's not the whole, you know, workforce for the steelworks there, but it's a pretty significant amount. And given the steelworks are still, as people might be aware, you know, in administration and they're looking for a new buyer, it really leaves a pretty unclear path as to when steelmaking capacity can come back online there.
0: Tom, what are you hearing from your audience and from people in those communities about how they're coming to terms with this news?
5: Look, it's one of those things where, you know, the closer you are to it, you sort of did understand that there were challenges there, that this is not entirely shocking news. It didn't come from nowhere. And it is just something where it's just another bump that the workers there in the community are having to deal with. For those workers that have lost work, for those that have been made redundant, the full-time workers and the contractors, there are a lot of options there. We're hearing some people, you know, who've worked you know, in heavy industries for quite a long time, who are near retirement age, going like, look, I'm taking my package, getting out, I'm done with this sort of work. Some are being offered and looking at other jobs in, you know, in the mines, working for BHP. But yeah, it's still just a week on, and it's sort of working things out and sort of waiting for the next details, because there's a lot of

0: big questions to come in the future there.
1: Is there talk about there being some way to revitalise the steelworks there? The blast furnace is obviously the key to it, but is there other options for that workforce and for the production there?
0: Not in the immediate future. The question will be, there will be, you know, there is the government and the administrators are saying, you know, there is a path to for steelmaking again, but that won't happen until a new buyer is announced. They've had a long process since the administration in February of last year, and they're down to essentially two buyers, Jindal Steel and M Resources, with BlueScope Steel, who are helping management. They get the right of reply as well. They get the last offer. But earlier in the year, we were hearing talks and, you know, a sort of soft deadline that a buyer might be announced late September. Clearly, the shutdown of the blast furnace threw a pretty big spanner in those works, and they are extending that deadline through to the end of the year. We know that the two potential buyers, have different pathways to get steelworks back on. So we know we are expecting it to happen. It's just not clear how long it could take for that to be the case.
1: Tom Manns with us, ABC Radio North and West South Australia. He's the breakfast host. He'll be presenting the breakfast program for that community very soon, but he's with us on ABC Radio overnights across the country. On a happier note, tell us about this historic horse and steam train extravaganza heading into the beautiful Flinders Ranges. It sounds like a lot of fun.
0: Yeah, look, it's one of the things of my listening area and sort of regional South Australia at the moment is after a few really tough years of drought, we've had a lot of rain and things are looking absolutely green and beautiful, and all the tourism operators are really looking on how to best capitalise on that, celebrate that. And there's a train station that's run by volunteers out here called Pitchy Richie. They regularly do train journeys between Corn and Port Augusta and sort of around that region. And one passionate person in the region decided to put on an event, organise an event where people could get on the train with their horses and then sort of ride back. It started with 13 people a couple of years ago, and they did another one where they managed to get about 30 people 2 years apart. The landscape looked much, much greener and beautiful and lush. And there's a lot of excitement about this because, you know, I'm sure you know, people love trains, people love historic trains and, you know, getting out in nature. And it's just one of those really feel-good things that are going on in the region.
1: Oh, it's such a beautiful part of the world too, isn't it?
0: Mm. Yeah, oh, it absolutely is. There's some stunning footage and photos captured by my colleague who went along for the ride. And it's just, you know, it's a place where in the Flinders people, you know, travel from all around the world to visit to. And at the moment, couldn't be better. Couldn't be greener. Sturt Desert peas we're hearing from around the place are blooming all over. Yeah, it's just absolutely magnificent.
1: And how long's the ride? Do you get on there for a couple of hours?
0: No, I think it's I'm not sure exactly how long it is. I think it's roughly an hour on the train and then a few hours back.
1: Lovely. Sounds like a great way to spend a day.
0: Yeah, absolutely.
1: And so, the Flinders Ranges, when there's been a bit of rain, must be really, really beautiful.
0: No, it absolutely is. I think everyone is noticing. It doesn't matter where you're driving here in regional South Australia, whether you're driving past, you know, the canola fields, past, you know, ordinarily sort of dry and dusty areas. There's a lot of wildflowers about, as I mentioned,
1: you know,
0: desert peas. It looks unrecognisable in a lot of these places.
1: Oh, soak it up. Well, Peter Pound is one of my favourite places in Australia. I think it's just unusually spectacular.
0: Absolutely. I mean, yeah, even further north than the Flinders, some of these places that ordinarily get, in double figures of rain a year are, you know, getting a bit of greenery at the moment. So it's pretty incredible.
1: Hey, Tom, have a great breakfast program and thanks for being on with us this morning.
0: No, my pleasure. Thank you.
1: That's Tom Mann there, ABC Radio North and West South Australia. So that's a big footprint he's got in a big country. He'll be doing the breakfast program, and he's been good enough to join us here on ABC Radio overnight to talk about what has been happening with the Whyalla Steelworks, where those job cuts are going to hit very, very hard, but also the Pitchy Richie Railway, which recently had another run with people getting out into the beautiful Flinders Ranges and enjoying all the spectacular scenery. Francis Leach with you. It's coming up to news time. If you're heading off to your Metro Breakfast program, have a great Tuesday.

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0: Good morning, Tony Matthews with ABC News. A man has been charged with concealing a serious indictable offence after an 11-year-old boy was shot in the head in Sydney's northwest. Rhiannon Solomon-Marin reports.
1: Police say the 11-year-old was shot in the face and neck at a unit in Norwest yesterday afternoon. He was taken to hospital in a critical condition where he's undergone what police say was life-saving treatment. A 44-year-old woman and four 18-year-old men were also in the unit at the time, and three of the men were arrested. Superintendent Naomi Moore says they don't believe the incident is related to organised crime.
2: We will conduct a very thorough investigation into this. It's a tragic situation.
1: Officers are also investigating where the gun came from. They say there was no firearm registered to that address.
0: Prime Minister Anthony Albanese and more than a dozen world leaders have issued an urgent plea for global guardrails to ensure AI remains under human control. Here's National Affairs correspondent Jane Norman.
3: On the eve of the United Nations General Assembly in New York, Australia has joined a coalition of middle powers, including Canada, Germany and Singapore, calling for tighter controls of AI to ensure it remains under human direction and oversight. The alarming statement warns the pace of development of powerful frontier models could outpace governments' ability to manage emerging risks. The statement follows calls from the sector itself for regulation and a coordinated slowdown in development. But US President Donald Trump has made it clear he views fears of runaway AI as a hoax. Jane Norman, ABC News, New York.
0: US media outlets have hit back against Donald Trump's decision to ban several news organisations from the White House, filing a lawsuit and banding together to halt video coverage of the president. North America correspondent Lauren Day reports.
4: CNN, MS Now and Politico have launched a legal challenge against Donald Trump's decision to ban them from the White House, arguing the move violates the constitutional right to free speech. CNN is also part of the press pool, which shares the responsibility and costs of following the president around with TV cameras. The four other networks who make up the pool have now banded together and say they'll suspend that coverage until further notice. The president has doubled down on his decision, posting on Truth Social that it is not an assault on the free press, but an assault on fake news. Lauren Day, ABC News, Washington.
0: Firefighters say people should still be on alert in bushfire-prone areas, despite more favourable conditions in the coming days. An emergency level fire, which had been burning in the Clarence Valley area in the state's Northern Rivers, has now been downgraded to advice after a cool change swept through. Earlier, two blazes in the Hunter and New England regions have been burning at a watch and act level, but have also since been downgraded. But Rural Fire Service Inspector James Morris says the risk of a blaze flaring up again remains.
5: We are still seeing quite dry conditions across New South Wales. So even under moderate conditions, with how dry it is across most of the area and the available fuels, we will see fire continue to burn. So we don't want people to become complacent. Make sure that you have that discussion with your family, know what you'll do, where you'll go, and what you'll take in the event a fire threatens.
0: A herb in cold and flu supplements is being reclassified due to the threat of anaphylaxis and other severe allergic reactions. The Therapeutic Goods Administration has announced it's removing Andrographis paniculata from a list of ingredients allowed in low-risk medicines. The TGA has received hundreds of reports of adverse reactions to the herb and is recommending companies take voluntary action, such as carrying out a recall or stopping supply. 2026 Brownlow medalist Nick Dacos says he's in disbelief despite being the favourite heading into the ceremony. The Collingwood midfielder finished ahead of Geelong's Bailey Smith and a Western Bulldogs captain, Marcus Bontempelli, in the vote count at the black tie event in Melbourne last night. The 23-year-old says he still gets butterflies ahead of every game and won't take the achievement for granted.
6: It's a massive award and I'm so privileged to be up here and, I can't believe I'm a Brownlow medalist, to be honest.
0: Looking at the weather around the state, isolated showers along the central and northern parts of the coast and adjacent ranges, tending scattered about the mid-north coast and Hunter, with the chance of showers or a thunderstorm about the northern slopes. Sydney's weather, cloudy, the very high chance of showers and a top of 19 degrees. ABC News.
7: ABC Sydney acknowledges Aboriginal and Torres Strait Islander peoples as the traditional custodians of lands, waterways and skies across Australia. 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
9: With Catherine Robinson.
0: Oh, yes, it's a very good morning to you. Hope you're off to a good one. And it's great to be with you, Catherine Robinson, here while Craig is still on his week off. A little bit chillier today. The Bomb did tell us to expect a cooler change, and they've delivered. Tops right now, 19 in the city, 19 in the west. Showers increasing today. We've got 16 on the coast in Gosford as well. A little cooler in Penrith, 13. Chilly in Katoomba this morning, 5 degrees. Campbelltown, 11. Hornsby, 14. Well, coming up today, there are calls to hand the management of 000 to the government. Take it out of private companies' hands. A Senate inquiry into the 000 emergency call crisis handed down its final report yesterday. That was, of course, following the probe into the failing of Optus after its outage in 2025. The inquiry chair, Sarah Hanson-Young, says removing control of 000 system from Telstra should be at the top of the government to-do list.
10: These companies are not putting the safety of Australians first. They're putting their profits first. And they can no longer be trusted with Australia's vital 000 service.
0: We'll get more on that on today's program. There is also a push on in New South Wales to make rental properties healthier, safer and cheaper to live in. Far too many New South Wales renters, as we hear quite often, are living in homes almost not fit for purpose, not really right for today's climate. They're too hot in summer, they're too cold in winter, and it's expensive and difficult to cool and heat properly. Is this you? Would love to hear from you, 1300 222 702, or, of course, the text line 0467 922 702. There is a solution being proposed that might solve the problem. Mandatory rental standards for energy efficiency in New South Wales. We're going to be speaking to the people behind that push. Also today, do you remember Wung Wung and Foo Nee? Resident pandas at Australia Zoo back in like 2009 to 2024 it was. I was obsessed with them at the time. China had lent them to Adelaide Zoo. Well, I'm afraid they're yesterday's news, people, because today it's all about Lottie and Lenny. Yep, they're the new viral pair of residents pandas at Berlin Zoo. They've just turned two. How does a panda celebrate its birthday? Well, we're live to Berlin Zoo shortly. And speaking of animals, do you have a pet? More specifically, do you have pet insurance? Is it worth it? Because if you've been in the unenviable position of a sick pet, you might have encountered rising vet bills, and I'm talking like thousands of dollars. I want to hear from you how you dealt with that. Because there comes a point, it's health economics, where you've got to turn off that tap, right? 1300 222 702, or the number is 0467 922 702. I know you all love your pets. I certainly love my two cats, Pompey and Pickle. But, you know, when is it too much? You tell me. Also, the Brownlow. Did you catch it last night? We'll have all the fun, the facts, and maybe a few of the frocks. I'm kind of more into the latter. From AFL Night of Nights. Obviously, Collingwood superstar Nick Dacos claiming his first Brownlow in a runaway victory. 47 record-breaking points.
11: I truly am a bit lost for words, to be honest, to be up here. It's a massive honour for me, and I'm so grateful. So thank you, guys.
0: All that and plenty more coming up on ABC Sydney Breakfast with me, Catherine Robinson.
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0: 21 minutes to 6 here on Breakfast. Just some other news that's been floating around that I want to bring you up to speed on today. You would have heard about another shooting in Sydney yesterday afternoon. A Sydney boy is in a critical condition in hospital after he was allegedly shot in the face and the neck inside a luxury Sydney apartment late yesterday afternoon. That was in Sydney's northwest. Now, overnight, police updated us. An 18-year-old has been charged with concealing a serious offence. It's important to note the police are reassuring the public this is not linked to organised crime. Now, according to some reports, this one in the Herald, the boy was conscious and speaking with paramedics while they administered urgent assistance where he's believed to have lived at the complex there. But his health worsened as he was taken to Westmead Children's Hospital in a critical condition. Now, there are reports that six people were believed to have been inside the apartment when police and officers arrived, including the 11-year-old. Superintendent Naomi Moore said that it's an absolutely tragic situation. She added that some were relatives and others were friends of the child. In terms of firearms, no registered firearms to that address, according to police, but that again will form a line of inquiry to explore over the coming days. Here is Superintendent Naomi Moore speaking late last night.
2: We have nothing to suggest that it is organised crime related, but we will conduct a very thorough investigation into this. It's a tragic situation with an 11-year-old child suffering this injury. The mother is with the child at the moment. She is as distressed as any parent would be about what she is dealing with at the moment. It is an absolute tragic situation. And as we've seen some tragedy across Sydney in the last couple of days, this is not far from the worst that I've seen.
0: So we'll keep across that story today. No doubt more information will come on the condition of the 11-year-old boy and plus any developments in that police investigation. Overseas, you'll be aware that world leaders are heading to New York to attend the UN General Assembly. Our Prime Minister is there, as we were discussing yesterday with our reporter Jane Norman. But coverage of the US President Donald Trump's trip might be limited after he's blocked CNN, MS Now and Politico from the White House. All three news outlets have now filed a legal challenge against the president. But what's an interesting move is that four major TV networks says that they are suspending their coverage of presidential events in response to the president's action. So it might be limited on what happens there. The three outlets argued that in their lawsuit that Mr. Trump's ban, which he imposed over what he says is negative news coverage, violates the First Amendment. Here's J.D. Vance.
12: He's not banning media outlets. What he's doing is saying, we're not going to give you special access to the White House if you engage in what is effectively propaganda. We have to remember those three outlets account about 92% of the stories that they have on the President of the United States, on the administration, are negative. That's not representative of the American people. It's not representative of public opinion. So if you're going to engage in what is effectively far-left propaganda, why would a Republican White House give you special access?
0: So no doubt more will play out on that. President Trump has taken to Truth Social to defend his decision as well. We'll see how this all plays out, no doubt, over the next few days. We know that the Prime Minister, Anthony Albanese, is over there. He has been meeting, as we reported yesterday, with the Apple CEO, Tim Cook, regarding the work that he's done on social media to be world leading. And he's announced that Australia will pursue the UN Security Council seat while there. It was an interesting media conference yesterday. The Prime Minister appeared stunned while speaking to journalists about receiving a Global Citizen Award. I don't know if you caught this, but during this press conference ahead of the United Nations General Assembly in New York, I want to play you a bit of Q&A with the Prime Minister and a journalist.
13: Don't you feel like a bit of a fraud accepting this award when, at home, you screwed up the response to the worst massacre since Port Arthur? In the polls, you're taking Labor to 1 point shy of Julia Gillard when you rolled her, and your net negatives are worse than Scott Morrison.
14: No.
0: What do you make of that? It was a very blunt and brief response, and the Prime Minister moved on. He will, of course, be speaking at the UN Security Council later this week, while more than 130 leaders are heading over to New York for that meeting. Plenty more coming up on the show today. Good to have your company on ABC Sydney Breakfast. You're with Catherine Robinson, where it's 16 minutes to 6.
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1: Filling in for Craig Rucastle. Early bird trivia.
2: Oh, yes, it's that time of the morning to click your brains into gear if you'd like to win a classic 702 Sydney breakfast tea towel with Craig's face on it. All you have to do is answer the following question for me. Okay, here we go. Today is Tuesday, the 22nd of September, and on this day in 1888, National Geographic, you know, the fabulous publication, was first published in the United States. It is now a renowned worldwide magazine publication. My question to you is, which primary colour is associated with the front cover of National Geographic magazine? That question again, which primary colour is associated with the front cover of National Geographic magazine? You just have to shut your eyes and I'm sure you'll see it. Give me a call, 1300 222 702. Here's some thinking music. Nick Cave.

first day I saw her, I knew she was the one. She stared in my eyes and smiled. For her lips were the color

0: Dave, Kylie Minogue there. Great thinking music to our question for Early Bird Trivia. Which primary colour is associated with the front cover of National Geographic magazine? And Sam has called in. Before we get to that answer, Sam, you're a first timer for Early Bird. Are you there, Sam? Oh, no. There's a Logie in the system. One moment. Let's see if I can get you back on. Sam, are you there? Are you on mute, Sam? I might get the producers to have a quick chat to you to work out why we can't hear you, because we don't want to let a first-timer for Early Bird Trivia not be able to give us their answer. Let's try it again. Good morning, Sam. Oh, what a shame. It seems like we can't actually get Sam up. The question this morning is, which primary colour is associated with the front cover of National Geographic magazine? I know you know it out there, Sydney, but it seems that maybe we've got some little technical issues in our system. Sam, are you there?
1: Good morning. Hi, can you hear me?
0: Sam, good morning to you. Apologies from our end. It's set up a little bit differently this morning. Good to have you with us. This is your first time, and it's a first technical glitch as well. Do you listen to Early Bird most mornings?
1: I do.
0: Okay, so this time you've called in, you've gotten through, you think you've got the answer.
1: Yes.
0: What's the colour?
1: Yellow.
0: Good on you, Sam. Well done. So is it more that you've always tried because you just want one of those tea towels with Craig's face on it?
1: My son really wants a tea towel, so he'll be so excited.
0: How old's your son, Sam?
1: 13, and he's generally in the car with me in the morning, but not today, so
0: oh,
1: he'll be a little surprised.
0: What a bummer he missed out. What is he? What does a 13 do with a tea towel?
1: Oh, wash the dishes.
0: Oh, good on him. Good on him. Earn his pocket money. Well, that'll be coming out your way. I'll pop you back to the producers now. Sorry about the technical glitch at the beginning, Sam.
1: Thank you, Catherine.
0: Have a wonderful day. Bye for now.
1: Bye.
0: It's 9 minutes to six here on ABC Sydney Breakfast. You're with me, Catherine Robinson, filling in for Craig. Well, it's that time of the week that we check in with the wildlife world.

0: Now we're going across to Berlin Zoo, who recently celebrated the second birthday of their panda twins, Lenny and Lottie, who were so small when they were born, they could fit in the palm of their keeper's hands. Fräulein Hackmeister is the head of communications at Berlin Zoo and is with you now. Fräulein, good morning.
1: Good morning.
0: So tell me, firstly, I mean, I'm not sure if you're aware of Wang Wang and Fu Ni, who were some pandas that came out from China to Australia for most of the, 2010s, for about 15 years. So I was thrilled to hear that there are some other pandas, Fräulein, taking the spotlight here. This is Lottie and Lenny. How are they celebrating their birthday?
1: Well, of course, with bamboo, because now they're old enough to have bamboo. For the first birthday, they were just feeding on milk, so we couldn't really celebrate with much. But this year, we could go full on with ice cake, with a bit of juice, beetroot juice and carrot juice with wonderful colours. And yes, bamboo. Can't have a panda birthday without bamboo.
0: And did they really love it?
1: Yeah, they do actually, because the ice and everything is something really new for them. So they really enjoy playing with it. Not too sure about the feeding as well, but the playing part was a big thing. For a second birthday, I think that's fair enough. So yeah, they enjoyed it and everybody enjoyed watching them, enjoying their cake, and especially how big they grew in the last 2 years, which is really crazy to think about.
0: So tell me about that, because I believe that they came in under 200 grams each. How much have they changed in the last 2 years?
1: Yeah, so I was actually honored to be there 2 years ago when they were born. And so I think one of them was 180 grams and the other 130 grams, so which is a bar of chocolate pretty much. And now they're roughly between 60 and 70 kilograms. So they're almost grown-up ladies now.
0: Yes, okay. So if they're grown-up ladies now, how does that compare to the size of a fully grown panda?
1: So their mother, Meng Meng, she is now 85 kilograms, so they have a bit to go. But if you see them first time, then it's hard for some people to make up which are the cubs and which is the mum by now.
0: Is that right? Okay. So tell me, what are the personalities like? Can you tell, you know, who's who? Is one more of an extrovert? Is one more of an introvert?
1: Yeah, a bit like that. So when you see them, because they're twins, you can't really tell which is which. But one of them likes to stay close to her mom, and she's a bit like the good student when it comes to the medical training. Like the zookeepers try to take blood samples from them for making medical trainings easier. So one of them is really the enthusiastic one who likes to go along and be the best in school, so to say. And the other one is a bit more relaxed and calm and cuddly and sticking to her mom. So they are quite different.
0: As I mentioned, Wang Wang and Fu Ni came out to Australia for a breeding program, which I believe was unsuccessful. They went back to China back in 2024. I believe that Berlin Zoo is the only place that you can find giant pandas in Germany. What are they like to care for? I mean, they're very much out of their usual environment. What is it like looking after them?
1: Well, actually, the temperature is not too different from Chengdu in China where they live. The summers can be quite warm and the winters quite cold. They love the cold weather. They love the snow. So, everything over 20, 25 degrees, they're not too happy. They're pretty slow on those days. But we have built a giant panda garden for them. So they have an indoor enclosure which has air conditioning, so they have a quite comfortable life, I would say.
0: Yeah, beautiful. Well, look, we've really been thrilled to learn about Lottie and Lenny. We wish them and we wish you, Fräulein, all the very best. Thank you very much for your time.
1: Thank you so much. Have a good morning.
0: You too. So there you go. Some lovely panda celebrations there for two pandas, Lottie and Lenny, at the zoo. It's 4 minutes to six.
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4: Good morning, Katha. At Horningsea Park, crews have just cleared a two-car crash on Camden Valley Way, just near Cowpasture Road. Traffic's just starting to build on the Hume motorway from the southwest through to the start of the M5 at Prestons, and that continues through to Currajong Road and into Liverpool. The same on the M4 at Eastern Creek. The M7 doing well through to the start of the M2 at Borkham Hills. Ferry disruptions continue again today due to protected industrial action, including some services along the Parramatta River and between Parramatta and Rotorua until around 8:30 this morning. Otherwise, all other modes of running on or near the time. As always, best to plan ahead before you travel at transport.nsw.info. And for the latest on the roads, Kath, livetraffic.com.
0: Thanks very much, Alf. And if you're travelling on the roads and if you're seeing anything and would like to call in, you know the number 1300 222 702. And of course, the text line 0467 922 702. It is 2.5 minutes to 6 o'clock, where you'll get the news headlines in just a moment. But plenty coming up on breakfast today. After the break, and after the news, we're going to be talking about rental standards for energy efficiency. I want to hear from you if you're someone who lives in a rental right now and you feel like it's extremely hot in summer or extremely cold in winter. We know that around a third of the population rents, and a lot of these buildings are old. So some of the newer ones might be up to scratch, but let's face it, some of the older ones are not. And for those who are renting, you can't put on solar panels. You can't put in air conditioning. It's up the landlord to do that. So there is a push to get to better energy efficiency standards, which means better cooling in summer, better heating in winter, and making the landlords pay for that. I mean, the question for me comes, how do you incentivize them to do that? Do you need the government to step in to create incentives to make it a better place for renters? But would love to hear your thoughts, how your conditions, and maybe any solutions that you might have. Also, after the news today, we are talking your favourite fur babies. Perhaps you're a pet owner. So many of us are. But they can be expensive, especially when they get sick. Do you take out pet insurance, and has it helped you in the past? Or does it only cover a smidge of what might be going on if indeed your beautiful fur baby, whether it be a dog or a cat or maybe something a little bit more exotic, a bird, an axolotl, I don't know, you tell me. But how much have you forked out in the past to look after and care for your beautiful loved one? We've got all that coming up here on ABC Sydney Breakfast with me, Catherine Robinson, filling in for Craig for this week.

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1: When you need the details,
2: the company says it's a sign softer market conditions aren't necessarily translating to cheaper homes.
1: When experts speak.
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0: It's 6 o'clock. Good morning. Tony Matthews with ABC News. Police say they don't believe the shooting of a child in Sydney's northwest was gang-related. Emergency crews found the 11-year-old boy with injuries to his face and neck at a unit in Norwest yesterday. He was taken to hospital in a critical condition. A 44-year-old woman and four 18-year-old men were in the unit at the time. One man has since been charged with concealing a serious indictable offence. Superintendent Naomi Moore says they're still trying to piece together what happened.
5: For those that are obviously fearful on the streets out here at the moment, we are content that, you know, we are doing a very thorough investigation here, and there is nothing to suggest at this point in the very early parts of the investigation that this is organised crime related, as we have seen recently.
0: Prime Minister Anthony Albanese has joined more than a dozen world leaders to issue an urgent plea for global guardrails to ensure AI remains under human control. It comes on the eve of the United Nations General Assembly in New York, with Australia joining the likes of Canada, Germany and Singapore in calling for tighter regulations of the technology. The joint statement warns the pace of development of the technology could outpace government's ability to manage its risks. The Prime Minister says while he sees the potential positives of AI, he wants suitable guidelines in place.
6: Humans need to be in control of it. If it's going to be successful, then we need to make sure that humans are at the centre of everything that occurs.
0: A new generation of ultra-cheap smart glasses is exposing Australians' sensitive data to hackers. National technology reporter Ange Lavoie-Pierre has the story.
7: Smart glasses are infamous for their ability to film in secret, but basic security testing shows they also pose a privacy risk to their owners. Research conducted on two pairs of smart glasses costing $60 and $110 has revealed photos and videos can be stolen using Bluetooth without a password. It also found users' emails and dates of birth are being left exposed. Aside from the hacking risk, it appears user data is often being sent to China via the inbuilt AI companion, which sometimes gives inaccurate answers on topics considered sensitive by the Chinese government. Legal experts warn the glasses are in breach of privacy, cybersecurity and consumer laws.
0: There are calls for the government to make specific reference to gender-based violence in its proposed digital duty of care laws. New research has revealed more than 99% of heterosexual women using online dating platforms experienced abuse. It's according to a survey of more than 1,000 women by the Behavioural Insights team and commissioned by the Mindaroo Foundation. Mindaroo Foundation's Jacqueline Judo Larson says the government's digital duty of care laws provide a unique opportunity to address the harm women experience in online spaces. The number of babies being born on the way to hospital is climbing in regional New South Wales. Lauren Pezzett reports.
8: 25 years ago, the rate of babies being born before arriving at hospital in New South Wales was similar whether you lived in a regional or metropolitan area. But that figure has long been diverging, with rates since doubling to 1 in 100 babies across all regional local health districts and tripling in outer regional and remote areas to 1 in 67 births. Regional maternity advocate Jen Laurie says the reason is clear.
9: The reduction of services and the centralisation of services.
8: Health Minister Ryan Park says he's working to employ more midwives and provide more regional birthing options, but that those services need to have enough resources to run around the clock.
0: Collingwood's Nick Dacos has become the 10th magpie in club history to win the AFL's Brownlow Medal after finishing on top of the vote count last night. The midfielder was judged best on ground in 13 of 22 games played this season. He paid tribute to his dad, Magpies Hall of Famer Peter Dacos, and mum Colleen, who he says are his biggest supporters.
10: It doesn't matter if I get one kick or 20 kicks or kick five goals. I come home and it's still, you're treated the same way, mum. They don't really care. So I love having a safe place that I can come home to, and that's something I'll always cherish.
0: Looking at the weather for New South Wales, showers along the central and northern parts of the coast and adjacent ranges, tending scattered about the mid-north coast and Hunter. The chance of showers or a thunderstorm about the northern slopes. Sydney's weather, cloudy, the very high chance of showers and a top today of 19 degrees. ABC News, it's 6:05.
7: Good morning. Welcome to AM. I'm Rachel Mealy, coming to you from the lands of the Turrbal and Yuggera people in Brisbane. About 130 world leaders are gathering in New York City for the United Nations General Assembly, where the war in the Middle East, climate shocks and the rapid advancement of artificial intelligence are set to take centre stage. The annual high-level summit takes place under a cloud of global conflicts and bitter international divisions. America's editor John Lyons is at the UN headquarters in New York and joined me a short time ago. John, what's at stake in this year's UN summit?
11: Well, Rachel, about 130 presidents and prime ministers are all now making their way to the United Nations in New York. Key issues this year will, of course, be the Iran war and the impact it's having, particularly on a lot of poorer countries in Africa and so forth, where the cost of oil and petrol is really making life hard, as well as countries like Australia. Then there'll be, of course, AI. And in recent times, of course, we've been getting a lot of, you know, very serious warnings about what's happening with AI. So there'll be a lot of discussion about how they can put up, if they can put up sort of guardrails or protections. And then there's, of course, two major wars that continue, the Iran war and Ukraine. And so all of those issues will be at front of mind for those 130 leaders.
7: And the Chinese leader Xi Jinping won't be addressing the UN Assembly, but he will be in the US this week for a state visit. What can we expect to see?
11: Well, the interesting thing about that is, in a way, the 130 leaders in New York can talk as much as they want to, and they will, but the crucial meeting this week in the United States will be between President Xi and President Trump. They're meeting at the White House later this week, and the key issue for them, of course, is all these warnings of AI. Now, if the two of them decided that they would slow the development of AI, it would happen because of the cloud they have. Also, things like the Iran war and the war in Ukraine. At the moment, the Chinese economy has been largely insulated from Iran and petrol prices. But going into next year, as the war is expected to do, China could start to feel pain. Now, both of those wars, China has the ability to talk to both sides in each war, unlike the United States. It puts China into a very strong position on the international stage. At the moment, China's not inclined to want to intervene and solve either of those wars, but this meeting in Washington may be a case of President Xi saying, OK, we will intervene to stop them.
7: John Lyons there in New York. A Senate inquiry has recommended nationalising the country's 000 system to avoid further deadly outages. The report follows an Optus outage that was linked to two deaths last year and a national Telstra outage this year, as Oliver Gordon reports.
12: Calls for a critical public service to be placed under government control.
13: We can nationalise 000 and put people back at the centre of the service.
12: Last year's Optus outage, linked to two deaths, triggered this Senate inquiry. Subsequent outages widened its scope. Green Senator Sarah Hanson-Young chaired the cross-party investigation, which calls for a new national authority to take over Telstra's role answering calls to 000, then transferring them to local emergency services.
13: What is crazy right now is that the Australian taxpayers already pay for the service, but we pay, taxpayers pay for the service and then the money goes to Telstra, and then Telstra works out how to do it. What we're saying is cut out the middle person, cut out the corporate body that has been putting profits ahead of people's safety for too long.
12: Telstra has held what's known as the emergency call person contract for decades. A spokesperson has told the ABC it's carefully considering the inquiry's findings and recommendations. Meanwhile, Luke Coleman from industry body the Australian Telecommunications Alliance has pointed to the telco's strong record on managing that part of the 000 service.
14: That has continued to operate flawlessly throughout the outages. It is a separate issue to the network outages, which have impacted access to calling.
12: That's not how everyone sees it.

0: though. Carol Bennett is from the Australian Communications Consumer Action Network.
1: When the emergency call person is picking up the phones and directing them on, and they do that 99% of the time, is not the question we need to answer. It's, is the system reliable? Will people get through when they need it most? If that's not happening, we've got a serious question of public safety.
0: The Senate inquiry also recommends mandating domestic roaming, which means people could access other networks if their telco service is unavailable, introducing minimum performance and reliability standards, and creating the ability for the public to text 000 in an emergency. Associate Professor Mark Gregory is from the School of Engineering at RMIT University and says now's the time to increase government oversight of the system.
2: Because we're going to see a lot of change with the telecommunication industry over the next decade. We're going to have low Earth orbit satellite constellations. We're going to have changes in how we connect into the network, demand for text messaging to be added to how you can contact 000. And of course, we've got reliability and performance problems with the existing system.
0: A spokesperson for Communications Minister Annika Wells says the federal government will consider the committee's recommendations.
3: Oliver Gordon. The spate of violent deaths of women and children over the weekend has reinforced calls for urgent early intervention and prevention measures against family violence. Some advocates say we need a national royal commission into femicide, while others want to focus on implementing existing recommendations for change immediately. Catherine Gregory has the story.
4: Sherelle Moody is angry and sad that yet again she's had to add the deaths of three women to her database, the Australian Femicide Watch.
5: When we see a cluster of deaths like this, everyone is really shocked and everyone is really angry and everyone is motivated to change it.
4: Over the weekend, two women aged 90 and 23 were fatally stabbed in separate incidents at homes in Sydney and Wagga Wagga. And a 70-year-old woman was found dead at a property in the state's Northern Tablelands region. The alleged male perpetrators weren't known to police either.
5: The reality is that we actually lose a woman or girl every 4 days in this country.
4: Sherelle Moody has been pushing for a royal commission into femicide for some time, but her petition for it has taken off after the weekend's violence and even includes signatures from politicians Monique Ryan, Zali Steggall and Lydia Thorpe.
5: We'd be looking at gendered violence as a whole across Australia. So we'd have a look at what are governments failing to do? What are the hurdles that's facing them?
4: Governments have conducted multiple reviews into family and domestic violence and set up a national commission to tackle the scourge. In New South Wales, there's also reforms, such as a real-time alert system that notifies victim survivors when their perpetrator leaves prison. But Sherelle Moody says government response is too reactive.
5: We should be having a lot of programs aimed at changing the way that people view women. And when I say people, I mean mainly men. We should have programs that are there for when men feel like they're going to harm a person. They should be able to call a prevention service and get immediate support.
4: Michaela Cronin is the Commissioner for Domestic, Family and Sexual Violence. While she doesn't think we need a royal commission, she agrees prevention is key, but more specifically, a focus on early intervention.
6: The most likely people that someone will report an experience of domestic, family or sexual violence or ask for help is a family member, a friend, a health professional, so their GP, or if it's a young person, it's often their peers at school.
4: She says we need to prioritise a national approach to risk assessment, which means everyone from health workers to educators and DV workers know the red flags and how to act on them.
6: So we need to be providing support into our health system so that they are intervening and acting when they see warning signs.
4: The New South Wales Premier is about to launch a campaign to encourage people to report concerning behaviour too, which Delia Donovan, the CEO of Peak Body Domestic Violence New South Wales, backs. But she points out none of this will work without more funding.
7: We already have the evidence. We just now need to act and invest. We have several reports across Australia, several reports across this state. We need to meaningfully fund every one of those recommendations.
3: Delia Donovan from Domestic Violence New South Wales, ending that report by Catherine Gregory. And if you're in an abusive situation or know someone who is, call 1-800-RESPECT. That's 1-800-RESPECT.

0: 1-800-737-732. And that's early AM for today. Briefly, in finance, oil is lower. The global benchmark Brent crude is trading at $100.19 US a barrel. I'm Rachel Mealy. Thanks for your company. It's 6:15.
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1: Traffic.
3: In Collaby, two cars have collided on Richmond Road, southbound approaching the M7. The left lane is blocked. On the M4 motorway at Eastern Creek, we've had reports of a breakdown. It's eastbound just past Reservoir Road. On the M2 motorway, there's a car on the shoulder. It's eastbound before Oaks Road. There are minor delays there. And at North Ryde, Wordsworth, a crash on Epping Road. Traffic has been slowing eastbound before Delhi Road. And in Strathfield, traffic is crawling northbound on Centenary Drive from the Hume Highway to Arthur Street. 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
1: Filling in for Craig Rucastle.
4: Oh, yes, it's a very good morning to you. You're listening to Breakfast on 702 ABC Sydney. Catherine Robinson with you. Happy 22nd of September. Happy birthday to Nick Cave. We played a song by him earlier, him and Kylie Minogue. We've had a kind text coming in saying, when you played Nick Cave, I thought you'd follow with a happy birthday to him. Well, here you go. Happy birthday, Nick. I'm sure he's an avid listener when he's in town. If he's in town. Coming up on today's show, rental standards. Should the onus fall on landlords to make their homes more appropriate for today's climate? Do you rent? What are your conditions like? Are you particularly cold in winter and perhaps too hot in summer? There's a push to make landlords do more with respect to energy efficiency. Would love to hear what you think in your living conditions. 1300 222 702 or the text line 0467 922 702. Also later today, banks. Are there many in your neck of the woods, in your neighbourhood, like a physical brick and mortar bank with a real person behind the teller even? Do you still have a local bank, a physical bank in your local area? Or have you noticed them being replaced with ATMs, or are ATMs disappearing? Is it easier to go cashless, or would you rather have the physical cash and the physical person? We'll look at that because a bank in Dulwich Hill, I believe, is closing this week, the last one in the area. It's a common story. 1300 222 702 or the text line 0467 922 702. And come on, I know a lot of you have pets. We do a lot for our fur babies. We love them. We look after them. But they can be expensive, not just their food, but their general upkeep. If you're someone who takes out insurance, has that worked for you? And what about if you haven't? Have you been caught up the creek with a sick pet and huge expenses? We're talking the cost of pets today. 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
4: 18 minutes past six here on ABC Sydney Breakfast. Well, what's your place like throughout the year? Are you boiling in summer and freezing in winter? Well, if you're renting, it can be tricky to fix these problems when you don't own the property. So should the onus fall on landlords to make their homes more appropriate for today's climate? That's what environmental and sustainability group Renew are pushing for. And Helen Oakey is the CEO and is with you now. A very good morning to you, Helen.
7: Good morning, Catherine.
4: Look, if we can start with exactly, you know, what is energy efficiency when it comes to rental standards in New South Wales? What is already in place? You know, what are the bare minimums?
7: Well, there really isn't anything in place in New South Wales at the moment, and that's not uncommon across Australia. There are only two jurisdictions that have taken the lead on putting rental standards in place for energy efficiency. So

0: about 8 million out of 11 million Australian homes were constructed before there were any energy efficiency standards in place for new homes. And what that means is that there's a sizable chunk of the Australian housing landscape that actually wasn't really built for energy efficiency. Now, obviously, a lot of those homes would have been renovated or improved over the decades. But if you've got a house that was built before about 2001, you can be reasonably confident that unless it's been done up, there's probably no wall insulation. You may be running an inefficient heating system. Mm. You might be running off a gas heater. And you probably have lots of drafts coming in and out of your house that is letting, you know, the hot air out in winter and letting all the cold air that you're cooling down inside your house, letting that out during summer as well. So that's kind of the state of play that we roughly know. And we also know that people who are renting are often going to find themselves in older homes that haven't been renovated or done up.
1: Joanne's called in on this very point. Good morning to you, Joanne. What do you think about this idea of making landlords implement changes to bring rentals up to a certain standard?
2: Good morning. Look, in theory, it sounds great, but the bottom line is it's instantly going to be passed on to the tenant in the cost of the rent increase, which I just can't afford. Mm. I live in the house from the 50s, and yes, we get all the drafts. It's very cold in winter. It's not so bad in summer because it's actually designed to stay cool if you can keep the heat out, so that's one benefit. But over the years, this is the best place I've ever rented. We've had to rent much older homes that have mould issues and things like that because that's all we could afford, and the rental market in Sydney is getting much, much worse.
1: Helen, do you expect, Joanne's point there, that if landlords are forced to create minimum standards, they're just going to pass it on in higher rent?
0: Well, look, obviously it's the thing that we need to avoid, and we need to avoid that through a range of different mechanisms. So firstly, we need to ensure that there are incentives and supports in place to help reduce the costs for landlords. And I think we need to look at models like low interest loans or no interest loans that actually spread that load across a time period, because what we know is that the benefits to tenants in terms of running costs are well above what the costs are that we need to put in to make these upgrades if we average those costs out. Now, you know, in acknowledgement of that, the New South Wales government has already put in place an interest-free $15,000 loan to people to do energy efficiency upgrades, and that is actually already open to landlords to use on rental properties.
1: Do we know if many landlords are actually using that? We know it's a very tight rental market. They seem to be in the driver's seat. Why would they still, even if it is an interest-free loan, it's still debt that they've got to pay back, why would they do it?
0: Well, I think you've just actually hit the nail on the head about why this issue has come up in terms of setting standards. If we think about incentives at one end of a bookend and we think about standards at the other end, what I think we need is those two things working together, because in the past, although these incentives have been available, the actual uptake rate by landlords has been, quite consistently low. And so what we're looking to see happen is if when we put a rental standard in place, what happens is that landlords are reminded of their obligations in terms of ensuring that a house is safe to live in, that it's energy efficient, that it's affordable. And if we pair those standards with incentives, with loan schemes, then what we're hoping to do, or what will happen, is that landlords will be obligated to make those upgrades. Mm. Whereas what's happening at the moment is that we're not seeing that uptake of all of the incentives that have been put into the market by governments right across the country.
1: Mm. Matt's on the line with a question. Good morning to you, Matt.
3: Yeah, g'day, Catherine. Just a question for your guest is about purpose-built low rental housing, such as co-living housing, for example. Could I ask your guest whether that type of accommodation is required to meet energy and water efficiency standards?
1: Helen, do you have an idea around that?
0: Well, I think obviously the government hasn't put standards in place yet in New South Wales, and they are looking at all the different sectors of housing that exist. But I think what we need to be really careful to ensure is that we don't carve out large sectors of housing that should be eligible for, ensuring that the housing is of a certain standard, and particularly housing

0: been developed for vulnerable communities. People with disabilities, people who are elderly can often feel the effects of heat in their home much more than younger people or healthy people. And so we want to make sure that those sectors aren't carved out. But whether or not that the mechanism would be exactly the same, so this report is really thinking about the mechanism for the private rental market. But obviously the people who provide housing on a larger scale should have obligations to ensure that that housing is also safe. I think when we step back from it, we know that rental providers and landlords, nobody wants their tenants to be living in unsafe housing. We all know somebody who's renting, and nobody wants that for those people that we care about and that we love. And so, whatever the mechanism is, whether it's something that's done for a particular sector or whether it's a mechanism for the private rental market, we really don't want to see the kind of carve-outs that mean that we have a two-tier housing system where some people are basically, resigned to living in housing that is not safe and it's not affordable.
1: What are, briefly, some of the mandatory rental standards for energy efficiency that you would like to see in place?
0: Well, what the research looked at was what are the standards that actually deliver the benefits in terms of health, wellbeing and saving to renters, but are also affordable for landlords and are realistic to put in place. And what we discovered was that while a couple of governments have put a few minimum things in place, we actually developed a scenario that was a midline moderate scenario where we thought that we identified the best things to put in place was ceiling insulation, which is really a no-brainer, energy efficient heating and cooling, so that people can use reverse cycle split systems for both heating and cooling their houses. Importantly, external shading on windows is a really powerful way to stop the heat from coming into a property. And it's actually quite a cheap option, surprisingly cheap. Doing some basic draft sealing and a 4.5 kilowatt PV system is actually the way that you can offset your energy costs for tenants as well.
1: Some interesting texts coming in, Helen. This one here from Liz. I'm a landlord and I fight extreme heat and cold in my own home with fans in summer and heaters in winter. I suggest renters do the same. So can renters approach their landlords and say, look, can I put in some fans?
0: Renters definitely can advocate for solutions. What we have found in previous research is that renters are often concerned about approaching landlords for upgrades. It's a very tight rental market. It makes it much harder to advocate for yourself and feel safe in that, that you might be advocating for something. But, of course, you can. What we also know from the research is that most landlords think that everything is okay for a renter unless they hear otherwise. So landlords assume there's no problem unless they hear from their renters. And so in some ways, this is a challenge of communication, a challenge of education, but also a bit of a challenge of a very tight rental market and high costs for rentals. And, I would say that at a time when the market is really tight, that's when standards become really important, because there's no real incentive on rental providers to lift the quality of their property, because they're finding their properties are very easy to lease out all of the time anyway.
1: Well, look, Helen, we look forward to seeing where this research goes and if indeed landlords take up this challenge. Really appreciate you joining me.
0: Thanks so much, Catherine. Lovely to talk to you.
1: That's Helen Oakey, the CEO of Renew. A couple of texts that came in that I didn't get to there. Good morning. Just listening to your conversation in regards to renters. I gave an option to tenants I have a couple of years back. I'll put solar panels in all I would like, I think, is a $20 increase per week. I was flatly rejected, so I didn't go ahead with them. What's your experience? 1300 222 702. I think landlords are pretty much we're going to pass on. Well, a few might think about passing on those costs. That's what some of your texts are saying. It's coming up to news time.

Good morning. Tony Matthews with ABC News. Police are still trying to determine what happened in the lead-up to a child being shot in the head in Sydney's northwest. The 11-year-old boy was taken to hospital in a critical condition after being found at a unit in Norwest yesterday afternoon with serious injuries to his face and neck. Four 18-year-old men and

0: a 44-year-old woman were also at the property at the time. One man has been charged overnight with concealing a serious indictable offence. Superintendent Naomi Moore says police are still searching for the gun that was used.
1: In terms of the firearm, there are no registered firearms to that address. So that will again be another line of inquiry for us to explore over the coming days.
0: Police say they don't believe the incident was gang-related. The Prime Minister has stressed the importance of listening to Pacific nations on the front line of the climate crisis in comments made at one of the world's largest climate conferences in New York. Anthony Albanese's speech comes ahead of the United Nations General Assembly, where he's expected to meet with numerous world leaders. Speaking at the opening ceremony of Climate Week, he says Australia's Pacific neighbours hold valuable insights into tackling climate change.
2: Nowhere does this matter more than the region that is our home, the Pacific, a region where those who contributed the least to the climate crisis are among the most vulnerable to its consequences.
0: Earlier this month at the Pacific Islands Forum, Australia faced criticism for continuing to approve new fossil fuel projects. An estimated 130 world leaders are gathering in New York for the annual United Nations General Assembly. America's editor, John Lyons, is there.
3: At a time of considerable international conflict, presidents and prime ministers are gathering in New York to discuss issues ranging from the war in Iran and the resulting energy crisis to immigration and the possible dangers of artificial intelligence. President Donald Trump and Prime Minister Anthony Albanese are due to address the UN this week, with the US president set to reiterate that Iran can never have a nuclear weapon and to argue in defence of the war in Iran. Donald Trump is also set to meet New York Mayor Zoran Mamdani today in New York City. But the most important meeting of the week is likely to be that in Washington between President Trump and China's President Xi Jinping.
0: Firefighters say a large bushfire in the state's New England region is yet to be contained. The blaze at Inverell has burnt through more than 1,300 hectares and has spread in multiple directions. A watch and act warning was issued yesterday but has since been downgraded to advice due to easing conditions on the fire ground. Rural Fire Service Inspector James Morris says while the situation is better than yesterday, people need to stay up to date with warnings and advice on the RFS website.
4: We are still likely to see some challenges ahead over coming days and probably some broad containment that will need to be put in for those fires. So it'll be some time, I think, before we'll likely see that fire being contained.
0: Police say more than 200 cattle missing from a property in outback New South Wales may have been stolen. Bill Ormond has the details.
5: Detectives from the Rural Crime Prevention Team are investigating the disappearance of 212 cattle last seen on a remote station near Wulcannia in the state's far west. The livestock have an estimated value of more than $800,000 and were reported missing on Sunday, September 6th. Detectives are appealing for information from the public as to the whereabouts of the 212 cattle, which they believe may have strayed or been stolen from the station.
0: And FIFA President Gianni Infantino has proposed an independent review of the world soccer body's decision-making. In a letter to all 211 member nations, including Football Australia, Mr. Infantino says he'll ask for a review of FIFA's current governance framework for major strategic initiatives and recommend potential improvements. Mr. Infantino faced a fierce backlash over his proposal to sell a 20% stake in FIFA's commercial rights, including the World Cup, to private investors. The plans were scrapped in July. To the weather for New South Wales, isolated showers along the central and northern parts of the coast and adjacent ranges, tending scattered about the mid-north coast and Hunter, the chance of showers or a thunderstorm about the northern slopes. Sydney's weather, cloudy, the very high chance of showers and a top today of 19. Right now it's 16 degrees on the coast and 13 in Penrith. ABC News.
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8: 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At Eastern Creek, we do have a crash, a car and truck involved, emergency services on site. Just at Eastern Creek, the Great Western Highway on-ramp to the M7 to travel north. So just take some extra care. We are seeing some heavy traffic as a result. Also some congestion in the area around the M7 Richmond Road, another section of the 7 from Bella Vista through to the M2 and also the

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3: You're listening to Breakfast on 702 ABC Sydney. Catherine Robinson here, filling in for Craig for this week while he's taking a well-earned break. Today is Tuesday, the 22nd of September. Coming up, we've got business news with Adelaide Miller. You know, this time next week, the Reserve Bank will be meeting to discuss interest rates. What can we expect? Quite a few of the banks have upgraded their forecasts for not one but two rate hikes before the end of the year. That sounds a bit ouchy, doesn't it? Particularly if you're a mortgage holder or a business borrower. ABC business reporter Adelaide Miller will be here to give you her take on what is going down. Also, have we been duped about ancient Greek architecture? I don't know if you've been lucky enough to head over, say, to the Parthenon and been described about their architectural brilliance. That's not in question, but it's a few of the illusions that we hear and read and learn about. Perhaps they're actually not illusions and we've all been duped. Zoe Norton Lodge will be along with that story. Also, in sport, Matt Carmichael is dropping by. A referee dumped from the NRL finals over controversial non-call. Matt will have more on that. Plus, of course, Nick Dacos breaking a record in the Brownlow medal count. Plenty coming up here on Breakfast. You might have caught our conversation before the news as well. We've been asking you about your fur babies and the financial lengths that you go to look after them. A couple of texts here. I don't mind spending money on my two doggies. One has epilepsy and needs tablets twice a day to control his seizures. If you have pets, it's your responsibility to care for them properly. Yes, I agree, Liz, absolutely. But you take out pet insurance for those times that, you know, saving for a rainy day, you might not have enough. We know how expensive it can be. Hi, Catherine. I have a 15-year-old dog, Andy. Good morning, Andy, who had progressive retinal atrophy, then cataracts, which turned into glaucoma. I had the cataracts removed, but that didn't stop the glaucoma. And then he had his eyes removed. I easily spent $20,000 on operations, vets and specialist visits. Never had insurance at the time, so had a lot of debt that took a while to pay off. Would definitely get pet insurance with my next dog. Wow, that is certainly a lot of cash to set you back. But we do love our babies, and I'm sure Andy was a beautiful dog there for you. It's 38 minutes past six here. Let's take a quick check of the weather now. Tops of 19 in the city and 19 in the west. Showers are going to be increasing today. Currently, it's 16 on the coast. Similar conditions in Gosford and Cronulla. A little cooler in Penrith, 13, Hornsby, 14, Campbelltown, 11, Katoomba, just 5 degrees. It is 21 minutes to 7 here on 702 ABC Sydney Breakfast.
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4: Craig Rucastle has just returned from the surf. How was it, Craig?
5: Yeah, everyone this morning told us it was quite warm.
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5: Let's just say that it's really lucky we didn't have a microphone on me when I dived in.
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3: It's time to talk business now with ABC business reporter Adelaide Miller. Good morning to you, Adelaide.
7: Good morning, Catherine.
3: Now, look, before we talk about the Reserve Bank, which you and I tend to talk about quite a bit these days, I want to take you to some corporate news. The watchdog is suing the Clark family over alleged misleading comparison claims. Can you tell me about this and just remind us, is it the Clark family that we're all aware of, the shoe dynasty? Or is it something quite different?
7: Basically the Clark family operates up to 70 websites offering consumers free online assessments for loans and insurance products.

0: And what ASIC is alleging is that the Clark family misled consumers on its websites by claiming it compared rates and options from multiple providers and tailored recommendations to the consumer's needs, when actually the options were sold to the highest bidding broker. So essentially whichever option from that company was willing to pay the most money to be on that website in a top spot. And this conduct spanned 6 years, and it actually comes only recently after the same action was taken against the comparison site Choosy, where just earlier this month the federal court found that it did mislead consumers over funeral and life insurance. So the ASIC Commissioner, Alan Kirkland, spoke to the business's presenter, Kirsten Aiken, on the program last night and said, it's actually really important for consumers to know that many of these financial comparison websites, they work on a commercial model where the products listed by default are paid to be listed there, and they might even be ranked from top to bottom based on how much the business has paid for it to be on that site, essentially.
1: Okay, so we'll hear more about this, no doubt, as the weeks go on.
0: Yeah, so the federal court, you know, the hearing, the proceedings are underway. That will probably take a little bit of time, but we will watch and see what happens there.
1: Okay, this time next week, the Reserve Bank will be meeting to discuss interest rates. We know that Michelle Bullock has been at an economics committee. We've heard from her. She's also been speaking, I think, this week at a CEDA lunch. Any tips that she's given away as to what we can expect on the Reserve Bank's next move with respect to monetary policy interest rates?
0: Yeah, I mean, I feel like these 6 weeks come around so quick every time. That's right. Michelle Bullock was in Parliament last Friday and basically indicated inflation is still far too high and doesn't believe that it'll come down to that mid-range before the end of next year, which is quite a while away. But the big indicator here, while a lot of local economists and markets have been predicting that the Reserve Bank will hike interest rates again next week, what we saw yesterday was that ANZ and CBA came out and joined the other two major banks in predicting there will be a rate hike next week, another rate hike of 25 basis points. And that would take the cash rate to 4.85%, which is actually the highest since 2008. And the reason being, obviously, inflation still being too high, and Michelle Bullock repeatedly saying this, and that's because of things like the geopolitical tensions that we're seeing that's increasing, you know, the cost of fuel, but also this tech AI boom that Andrew Houser said again on Friday that has just taken the world by surprise in terms of how quickly it has really boomed. So there's a lot of factors outside of what's happening in Australia that is contributing to inflation. But once again, it is looking at interest rates for mortgage owners who will be most likely copping the brunt.
1: And Adelaide, really briefly, I noticed Wall Street ended high with the Dow, S&P and NASDAQ all in positive territory. That'll bode well for markets here today?
0: Yes. So all of Wall Street rallied overnight. It's just closed up in the last sort of 45 minutes. But Australian shares are also set to open higher. And a little bit of good news, the price of oil has come back down to around about $100 a barrel.
1: Adelaide Miller, thanks for the update.
0: Thank you.
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4: Let's talk arts, darling.
1: Yes, it is time to find out what exactly is going on in the art world this week. Now, last Tuesday, you might have heard Craig did put Zoe on an art heist story ban, but the big question is, can she stick to it? Let's find out. I'm joined now by the executive producer of ABC Arts, Zoe Norton Lodge. Good morning, Zoe. Are you good at sticking to agreements?
5: I think this is a sort of, it's a line ball case, this one. Also, I thought, look, Craig's not here.
1: Oh, what? When the cat's away.
5: Exactly. Well, look, this one isn't exactly an art heist, but I just simply couldn't resist letting you guys know about it.
1: Okay, now set the scene. We're in a gallery in Vancouver, is that right?
5: Okay, here's the scene. Mm-hmm. Where there's a gallery.

0: in Vancouver. It's nighttime, the gallery's closed, and police and firefighters broke into it to assist a person in distress in the gallery. Mm-hmm. But it was a sculpture.
1: What do you mean? What does a sculpture in distress look like?
0: Well, having looked at the picture, there was a concerned citizen who, you know, called the police, and I can understand why. It was sort of like the sculpture is of a person whose, torso and upper part of their body is concealed in a crate and their legs are sticking out. So somebody was like, oh, my goodness. They called first responders. They couldn't make contact with the gallerist or any of the owners, so they brute forced their way in. They broke into the gallery.
1: What, these and citizens?
0: No, the cops. Police.
1: Right,
0: the
1: yep.
0: cops. So everyone sort of did the right thing. The person called the police. The police tried to call the gallery, couldn't find them, but they were like, we've got to help this poor guy in this crate. They broke in, and then they were like, it's a sculpture.
1: Soz, yeah.
0: And now the current state of play is the gallerist is like, had to pay $1,000 to have the lock replaced, which, as we know from this segment, very important in an art gallery. They're getting broken into left, right and centre. And so now they're requesting that the City of Vancouver pay for that lock. But this matter is still pending.
1: That is pretty funny. And I think I'm going to give you a pass on that one because, I mean, that's just a silly, funny story, not really a crime one, right? So I think this is okay.
0: Thank you. Yeah, okay. I appreciate that. Yeah, you pass that on to Craig.
1: Yeah, I don't know if he would be as lenient, just got to say.
0: No, I appreciate it, Cass.
1: Now tell me about this myth about the Parthenon that's been debunked.
0: This is kind of incredible. So a Belgian mathematician has posed this challenge to some of our really long-held beliefs about the Parthenon and how it works. So obviously we know the Parthenon is heralded as being sort of the beacon symbol, defining symbol of democracy, but it's also been admired for a very long time for some strokes of ancient architectural genius, mm-hmm. in particular that its subtle curves and ever so slightly convex columns corrected optical illusions that would have apparently compromised what we know as the sort of linear perfection of the building. So this mathematician, Alain Gorelli, has done this enormous amount of research and mathematical computation and has determined that these sort of subtle architectural features don't exist or are too small for us to perceive. So basically these famed optical illusions are illusional. They're not real. He says there's no evidence, either historical or scientific, to support the idea that they were implemented as optical corrections, and kind of goes on to say that we're sort of prone to delude ourselves in pursuit of ancient mysteries and ideal fantasies of order and harmony. Like, we want the ancient Greeks to be that smart, so we've sort of like...
1: Yes.
0: You know, just lived with this fantasy. So basically, in terms of what they are, he's debunked 12 of these optical illusion myths. So the most significant is about the base of the Parthenon. Mm. So it's not a perfect horizontal line, but it appears as one, and it has this very small arc. It rises about 2.5 inches in the middle, and we've long believed that this was an optical correction so that the naked human eye wouldn't perceive a sagging. But basically, this guy has worked out that we would never notice. It's imperceptible to us, this sagging of, 2.5 inches. And he reckons it was probably there for drainage or something boring, or just because they sort of liked it. And then another is that the columns, the famous columns of the Parthenon, they're just a fraction thicker around the middle. It's less than an inch. They sort of bulge this tiny little bit. And we've always believed that that was an illusion to stop them appearing narrow. Or another theory was that they were designed for extra support so that the roof wouldn't collapse. But he's basically looked at the physics and been like, the maths isn't mathing. Like, we'd never, ever notice something that small, and the columns are too thick to buckle. They would just crumble. It's not how it would work. So all in all, there's just no evidence in the history books or documents that Greeks deployed any of these optical illusions. The theory came about with Vitruvius in the 1st century BC, the Roman architect, and it kind of was rediscovered in the Renaissance, and we've sort of believed it, wholeheartedly since 1850.
1: Absolutely.
0: Yeah, so Gorelli calls this supreme knowledge fallacy. So we've idolized the ancient Greeks. We assume their maths and engineering was as sophisticated as ours. And he's saying, sorry, guys, maybe it wasn't quite.
1: Sorry to burst the bubble, the illusion.
0: Yeah.
1: Interestingly, I wonder if the tour guides who are, take people up and through the Parthenon are going to, change their spiel now that they're, because that would be part of the spiel, I would imagine.
0: Absolutely. Mm. I would imagine it would be. Mm. Yeah.

0: to revise their notes.
1: Wow. Okay, a lot of work to be done then. So what's going on in Sydney this week, Zoe?
0: Well, I mean, there's a lot going on in Sydney, as always, but I just wanted to draw your attention that we've got a couple of weeks left to head down to the Art Gallery of New South Wales to check out Avatar, Forms of Vishnu. So Vishnu, of course, one of the most important deities in Hinduism. He's the protector of the universe mm-hmm. and known for restoring balance in the face of evil. He appears in all different forms of avatars, and he's been inspiring artists for thousands and thousands of years. And now there's this incredible exhibition at the Art Gallery of New South Wales. It features more than 200 artworks. There's sculptures, textiles, photography, paintings, there's installation, there's centuries-old work and treasures, and then, you know, contemporary work from artists today. The collection comes from museums and galleries in India, Cambodia, the UK, all over the world, and most of this work is in Australia for the first time. So it's a really special exhibition, and you can check it out until the 5th of October.
1: Sounds impressive indeed. Zoe, as always, thank you very much for your time.
0: Thanks for having me, Kath.
1: Zoe Norton Lodge, EP of the ABC Arts there.
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1: Checking the roads, and it's good morning to Tim Govers.
4: Good morning, Catherine. On the M5 motorway, an earlier breakdown at Heathcote Road affecting eastbound traffic. We've got traffic stacked up from the Hume motorway at about Brooks Road for that northbound crawl. At Eastern Creek, a truck and car crash has been sidelined on the Great Western Highway northbound on-ramp to the M7. Those vehicles are in the shoulder lane. Busy in Strathfield, Centenary Drive on the crawl northbound from the Hume Highway to Arthur Street, but looking good on the M1 Pacific motorway between Sydney and the Central Coast. From the Hawkesbury River Bridge, it's taking under 15 minutes to reach the NorthConnex Tunnel in Wurrunga. From ATN, I'm Tim Govers.
1: Thanks very much, Tim. 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
2: Filling in for Craig Rucastle.
1: Lovely to have your company here on Breakfast. I am filling in, Catherine Robinson, for Craig while he takes his well-earned break. It is 8 minutes to seven here, and it's time to talk sport with Matt Carmichael.
5: You don't have to be a genius. Turno the Colossus drives it through. Exquisite from Sandkern.
6: Doesn't even look. That's even better.
1: Matt Carmichael, you've been. It's the pointy end of sport, which keeps all sport journos very busy this time of year. Are you getting much sleep?
7: Morning, Kath. No. At the moment, I'm in Brisbane. Commentating on the rugby league Murray Carnival, the big Aboriginal tournament they have for teams all across the state, and I've been rooming with a fairly loud snorer, unfortunately, so that would be why I haven't been sleeping. But I won't name names.
1: I was going to say that was very good of you not to name names there.
7: It's been so good. The rugby league has been amazing, and we're under the under 16s, and I commentated under 16 girls yesterday, and the talent was unbelievable. It's been really, really fun.
1: Yeah, it's great to see that there's that pipeline, you know, coming through as well. We need that when it comes to the elite of the elite, and obviously we are talking. I want to talk to you about Roosters v Dolphins here. Sam Walker, he's set to return from injury.
7: Yeah, so he had the surgery on the syndesmosis. That's the ankle ligament injury that he had, and such a key player for the Roosters. He brings that sort of unexpected sort of playmaker role as a halfback. He's so mercurial. We saw how good he was in Origin this year. The Roosters have been missing that attacking flair that Sam Walker brings to them, but it's a pretty fast recovery, and it looks like he will be good to go in their preliminary final against the Dolphins. So that's going to be huge for them. I'm in Dolphins territory, actually, at the moment, and people here are very, very keen and excited. I think they think the Dolphins can go all the way and win the grand final.
1: Yeah, okay. Yeah, exciting times, definitely, for that team, especially where you are up right now in Brizzy. Look, I want to ask you about the controversy around Ashley Klein. He's obviously the ref that's to be dropped for missing a penalty late in that night's Warrior game. Can you give us a bit of context and an update on that?
7: Yeah, that's been the sort of the ruling from the NRL. I'll just quickly mention the Dolphins again, Kath. Selwyn Cobbo, their winger, he appeared at the Murray Carnival as a fan and was absolutely mobbed by kids. It was so good to see. But then the other big talking point when we've been here was that Warriors Knights game and the controversy with probably three really controversial decisions. And the NRL sort of has ruled that there was a knock-on call that was correct.

0: by the bunker, which a lot of people have debated. And then probably the big one late in the game was the escort ruling, you know, with the player going back, Tyson Frizzell, to sort of block an attempt at catching the kick. And they've said that should have been a penalty. That could have been a chance for the Warriors to tie up the game and send it to Golden Point. And the bunker and Ashley Klein, the referee, both missed that. So it looks as though he'll be dropped for the preliminary finals. And, you know, we saw that really bad abuse from the crowd and people throwing things at the referee. And that went way too far. But it just shows you the pressure the referee's under in these big games and how close they can get. Of course, they're never making mistakes on purpose. But, yeah, I sort of feel a little bit sorry for Ashley Klein with the scrutiny that goes on the referees with that. Now, how everyone wants to blame him for a result of a close footy game, that's tough for a ref.
1: Yeah, absolutely tough indeed. And particularly the behaviour that you mentioned after. I mean, that's not acceptable at any time or place. Let's move on to the excitement for Nick Daicos. Obviously, the AFL had the Brownlow medal last night. It is the start of AFL Grand Final week. Let's hear a little bit from Daicos at the awards ceremony last night.
2: I feel like I've always prided myself on working really hard. It definitely never feels like it's easy out there. I go into every game with, there's always the butterflies in the stomach and a little bit of nerves, and I sort of rely on what I do Monday to Friday to prepare myself for the weekend, and I feel like I know I've got a good gauge if I've done the work, if I'm feeling good going into the game. So I just pride myself on stacking weeks on weeks throughout the season, and that starts on the training track.
1: I mean, this is record-breaking for... Tell me why, firstly. And he's young, right? He's 22 or 3?
0: He's a young player. 47 votes is the most ever in the Brownlow. But, Kath, I hate to say it, Nick Daicos is one of the players who can actually make you really like Collingwood. he's a wonderful fella. Him and his brother, Josh. I've seen him around a few times. I've got to meet them. And also their dad, Peter Daicos. I've got to know him. And they're really, really good people, and he's just such a wonderful footballer. He's amazing talent. This is a guy who pretty much every game he plays, clubs try to tag him and they try to shut him down, and he's just absolutely brilliant. So a well-deserved first Brownlow medal for Nick Daicos, and the start of Grand Final week, of course. We're all still a little bit sorry for the Swans and that they aren't there. And
1: yes.
0: Probably, you know, maybe avoided some embarrassment for the AFL last night, that maybe an Iheeney wasn't up there in the top of the votes, because as he might have been, maybe if he'd played the rest of the season. So.
1: Yeah, okay. And just with respect to the AFL Grand Final, what will your involvement be? Are you covering any of that or calling any of that?
0: I'll be working. I'm doing some casual work for Fox Sports News, Kath, at the moment. Yep. So I'll be doing it through that. But I'll be a biased Brisbane Lions fan this week, and hoping they can go for the three-peat. As you know, I've lived in Sydney a long time, so I'm a Sydney boy. But I was born and raised in Brizzy, Kath. Right. So I've got to go for the Lions.
1: Fair, yeah. Very fair, Matt. Yeah. We'll no doubt check in with you as all the grand finals get to that very, very pointy end. But for now, thanks so much, and enjoy the rest of the Murray Cup in Brizzy.
0: Yeah, thanks. Thanks, Garth. Always great to speak to you.
1: Thank you. Matt Carmichael there, sports reporter, joining us from the Murray Cup in Brisbane.
3: Breakfast with Catherine Robinson.
4: 702 ABC Sydney.
1: Well, it is coming up to news time, where we've got plenty coming up after the show. One of the interesting conversations that I'm very much looking forward to is the Western Sydney Metro options. Where do you think the government should create these new areas? We know that there are some missing links that plenty of you have been feeling quite strongly about, particularly that corridor between Tallawong and St. Mary's. Well, we have got the Shadow Transport Minister for Transport, Natalie Ward. She's obtained some of the government's modelling on the new stations. She'll be able to tell you exactly where they're going to be.
4: This is why people listen to 702.
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6: And there's a large cloud of opaque smoke rising in the distance.
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It's 7 o'clock. Good morning. Tony Matthews with ABC News. New South Wales police have charged an 18-year-old man after a child was shot and injured in Sydney's northwest. Digby Worth-Muller reports.

0: An 11-year-old boy remains in hospital with critical injuries this morning after suffering gunshot wounds to his face and neck yesterday afternoon. Emergency services were called to a unit in Norwest following reports of a shooting. On arrival, police arrested three men, all aged 18. Earlier this morning, one man was charged with conceal a serious indictable offence and will appear before Blacktown Local Court later today. The two other 18-year-olds were released pending further police inquiry. It's not yet clear what happened in the lead-up to the 11-year-old boy being shot.
1: Australia has joined a call for international safeguards on AI, co-signing a statement with dozens of other countries. Here's National Affairs correspondent Jane Norman.
2: Anthony Albanese has joined the leaders of countries including Canada, Germany and Singapore, calling for tighter controls of AI amid warnings the pace of development could outpace government's ability to manage emerging risks. The leaders say AI and its frontier models must remain under human direction, oversight and control. The statement has been issued on the eve of the UN General Assembly in New York and follows calls from the sector itself for regulation and a coordinated slowdown in development. But the US president has dismissed the calls as America and China compete for global AI dominance. Jane Norman, ABC News, New York.
1: New research detailing the extent of abuse women experience on dating apps has prompted a call for the issue to be addressed by digital duty of care laws. The study by the Behavioural Insights team and commissioned by the Mindaroo Foundation interviewed and surveyed more than 1,000 women who use online dating platforms. It found 99% of heterosexual women had experienced abuse in the past 3 months. Mindaroo Foundation's Jacqueline Judo-Larsen says the proposed digital duty of care laws need to go to these issues specifically.
3: Explicitly recognising gender-based violence, because if we don't name the harm, platforms can't be held accountable for missing it, and that is currently missing from the proposed legislation.
1: Pre-recorded testimony for adult sexual assault complainants may soon be allowed in New South Wales under proposed government changes. Under the proposal, police interviews recorded with complainants and special witnesses will be able to be used as evidence in adult sexual assault proceedings. Such recordings are already admissible for children under 16 and people with a cognitive impairment. Attorney General Michael Daly says he'll introduce the reforms in state parliament today.
4: The reporting of sexual assaults incredibly hard in the first place, and then when they get to trial, it becomes even more re-traumatising and distressing. So the Minslab government's taking action to make sure the trial process doesn't re-traumatise victims, survivors and complainants.
1: The New South Wales Health Minister says he'd like to see the rate of babies being born before arriving at hospital come down after a sustained increase in some parts of the state. Rates of birth before arrivals have doubled to 1 in 100 in regional and local health districts since 2001 and more than tripled in regional and remote areas to 1 in 67 births. Advocates say the increase is the result of the closure of dozens of birthing options over decades. Health Minister Ryan Park says the numbers are too high and he's working on employing more midwives and opening up some services.
5: I want families and mums to be able to birth as close to home as they possibly can. I've got to get the balance right to making sure that those services are safe and can operate around the clock.
1: The coronial inquest into the Hillcrest Primary School tragedy will resume today with evidence from leadership in the Tasmanian Department of Health. Sandy Powell reports.
6: Yesterday's opening day of the coronial inquest heard emotional testimony from the mother of 12-year-old Zane Mellor, who told the court her joy for life had been lost since her son's death. Zane and five classmates died after a strong wind gust tossed a jumping castle across their school's oval in northwest Tasmania in December 2021. The court has given no other indication any other family members intend to give evidence during the inquest. Counsel assisting the coroner, Marie Norton SC, said today the court will hear evidence from the Department of Health before police forensic evidence begins.
1: A herb in cold and flu supplements is being reclassified due to the threat of anaphylaxis and other severe allergic reactions. The Therapeutic Goods Administration has announced it's removing Andrographis paniculata from a list of ingredients allowed in low-risk medicines. The TGA has received hundreds of reports of adverse reactions to the herb and is recommending companies take voluntary

0: action, such as carrying out a recall or stopping supply. Immunology Professor Connie Katalaris says people now know the risks.
1: They should take heed of what the TGA has finally decided to do, which is to say that there is enough evidence against this substance from the point of view of causing harm to many, many people that it should now be removed. So I think it's a warning that the public should heed.
0: Geoscience Australia says four small earthquakes recorded since Saturday near Appin on the southwest fringe of Sydney are not unusual. The tremors ranged from magnitude 0.9 to 1.5. Seismologist Dr. Jonathan Griffin says almost 60 earthquakes have been recorded around Appin over the past decade and residents should not be alarmed.
2: For example, on the other side of the continent, we've recorded eight sort of small magnitude earthquakes near Port Hedland since Friday. So these things do happen from time to time, and obviously it does attract interest if you happen to live in the area and start to feel several earthquakes over a few days.
0: President Donald Trump reportedly called off planned US strikes on the Houthis in Yemen over the weekend while he weighs up a possible meeting with Iran in New York this week. Middle East correspondent Caitlin Kelly reports.
3: Houthi fighters are pushing for control of Yemen's highlands to cut off the Red Sea coast from areas still held by the Saudi-led coalition, while Yemeni forces say they have retaken positions from the group in the area. The UN says nearly 700 people have been killed and thousands injured in the recent fighting. President Donald Trump called off strikes against the Houthi rebel group at the last minute over the weekend. But tensions remain high across the region as Iran warns it's prepared for a long and expanded war. Caitlin Kelly, ABC News, Jerusalem.
0: Meanwhile, the US president is doubling down on his decision to ban three news outlets from the White House grounds after the organizations filed a lawsuit against him. North America correspondent Lauren Day reports.
4: In a social media post, Donald Trump claimed the ban was not an assault on the free press, which I cherish, but rather an assault on fake news. CNN, MS Now and Politico are challenging the ban in court, arguing it violates their rights to free speech and a free press under the First Amendment of the US Constitution. CNN had been scheduled to cover Donald Trump's trip to New York for the UN General Assembly, but was unable to provide a pool feed. The four other TV networks that make up the pool responded by suspending video coverage until further notice. Lauren Day, ABC News, Washington.
0: Now time for sport with Fraser Fife.
5: Sydney Roosters forward Victor Radley expects teammate Sam Walker to be fully fit if he plays in Friday's NRL preliminary final against the Dolphins. The Queensland Origin halfback is aiming to return a month after having ankle surgery. Radley believes that Walker won't be in discomfort if he makes his comeback.
6: I don't think he'll be bothering him during the game, just from my own experience. I think he'll be sweet.
5: Meanwhile, the ABC understands a referee at the centre of a series of controversial calls in a semi-final won't be appointed to any matches this week. Ashley Klein's decision not to award a penalty to New Zealand against Newcastle late in the game came under scrutiny at Auckland's Eden Park. A second-half fightback has seen the Tasmania Jack Jumpers open their National Basketball League campaign with a 96-91 win at home over South East Melbourne. The hosts rallied from 16 points down to claim victory. And Formula One has announced the maximum race distance for Grand Prix will be reduced by 15 kilometres for the 2027 season due to changes to the power unit regulations.
0: Briefly in finance, the Australian share market is expected to open higher this morning, reversing its recent flat momentum. Wall Street finished mixed overnight, with tech-heavy indexes edging higher as oil prices and bond yields eased. And the Australian dollar is lower, trading at 71.3 US cents. Looking at the weather around the state, isolated showers along the central and northern parts of the coast and adjacent ranges, tending scattered about the mid-north coast and Hunter, with the chance of showers or a thunderstorm about the northern slopes. Sydney's weather, cloudy, the very high chance of showers and a top of 19 degrees. Right now it's 16 degrees on the coast and it's 14 in Penrith. The humidity is on 59%.
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8: Traffic.
9: Good morning again. It's Al Paranihi from the Transport Management Centre at Milperra. Slow going citybound traffic on the M5 between Henry Lawson Drive and the River Road. So just take some extra care, Al, some extra time. Slow going again to Fairford Road as well. Through Zetland, seeing heavy northbound traffic on the Eastern Distributor approaching the Moore Park exit. Roselle Interchange quite busy through to the Anzac Bridge. That's pretty normal for this time of the morning. Also over the Spit Bridge and both.

0: directions. Not helping is the car that's broken down just past the Spit Bridge heading north. Ferry disruptions continue today due to protected industrial action, including services on Parramatta River and also F1. Otherwise, all other modes of public transport are running at a time. 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
3: It's a very good morning to you. 11 minutes past 7. Catherine Robinson with you on 702 ABC Sydney. Filling in for Craig Rucastle, who's taking a little break. Today is Tuesday, the 22nd of September. Coming up on the program, how would you feel about an AI data centre in your hood? Eastern Creek is in the press today. There might be one there, as well as Lane Cove, where there's going to be public hearings there in Lane Cove of the Senate inquiry into AI and data centres. They'll get underway with councils, experts and concerned community groups are going to be appearing. We'll be speaking to one of those in just a moment. Also, new data from the 2026 National Drowning Report shows a nationwide decline in swimming and water safety skills. How are you prepared for summer? Well, the fabulous Laurie Lawrence will be with you shortly to go through those numbers and perhaps how we can better prepare ourselves to what is expected to be a pretty nice and warm summer coming up. We're also going to find out where these new metro stops are being slated. You might live in that northwest corridor where the metro currently ends at Tallawong, and if you want to get to St Mary's, you're stuck. Well, we might have some answers for you. The Shadow Minister for Transport and Infrastructure, Natalie Ward, is dropping by to go through a report that was tabled in Parliament. If there's any questions that you've got for her or any comments that you'd like to make, join the conversation, 1300 222 702 or the text line 0467 922 702. It's 12 minutes past 7.
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3: Data centres, AI, they're in the headlines quite often, particularly of late. And there's news this morning about plans to build one, a data centre that is in Eastern Creek. An application has been lodged to run two buildings 24 hours a day, 7 days a week. This news comes as today in Lane Cove, public hearings of the Senate inquiry into AI and data centres gets underway with councils, experts, as well as concerned community groups are appearing. The inquiry was set up in May to assess how effective existing regulations would be in managing the growth of these centres and the potential impacts of AI and data centres on communities, on industries, the environment, water and energy. We hear a lot about the federal government's safeguards that they're looking at legislating on, but we don't know the detail of that yet. The first group to address the committee in Lane Cove today will be Lane Cove Responsible Planning. Now, they're worried about the expected concentration of data centres in the area. A volunteer with the group is Sasha Tichkowski and is with you now. Very good morning to you, Sasha.
6: Good morning, Catherine.
3: What do you understand about the number of data centres that are slated for your area in Lane Cove?
6: So Lane Cove has a small industrial park in Lane Cove West. It was established as a light industrial park following a history of being a trotting track and then Festival Records home. So it was very much designed to coexist with an established residential area, the Lane Cove River and the Lane Cove National Park that sit alongside it. And we are in a situation where potentially 40% of that business park could end up being hyperscale data centres.
3: Okay. So if you can tell me about this project.

0: Project Mars that led to the formation of your organisation?
1: Yeah, so we already have one hyperscale data centre in operation in the business park. So it's an air trunk data centre that was sort of snuck through in 2019 before people really understood the impact of these new sort of types of data centres. And then Goodman have owned an industrial site that is the closest to the residential area. So the closest home is less than 20 metres away. And they are the proponents of what they're calling Project Mars, which is a 90 megawatt hyperscale data centre that will operate less than 20 metres from the closest home.
0: And 20 metres is too close, in your opinion?
1: Far too close. So even today we've seen an announcement by the Victorian government that they're putting in place regulations that will ban data centres from being within 150 metres from the closest homes, and also ban them from being within school areas. So our local school is only 160 metres away from the data centre. There's a childcare centre that's about 170 metres away.
0: Yeah. So what specifically will you be asking at this inquiry? Will you be asking the Senate inquiry to recommend?
1: We really want to see clear guidelines that really should be done on a national basis around siting. So we don't think you should have data centres in areas that sit alongside established residential areas. They shouldn't be near schools. They shouldn't be alongside really important rivers that are riparian zones that feed into Sydney Harbour. They shouldn't be near national parks where there's a huge bushfire risk. So, you know, the Goodman Project Mars data centre will store 1 million litres of diesel and 198,000 kilograms of lithium batteries less than 20 metres from someone's home. It's surrounded by bushland that has conservation zone status, and we just don't think it's the appropriate site. And what we want to see is, rather than having communities like ours having to group and organise and fight proposals like this, we'd actually like to see some sensible government regulation.
0: There's a couple of texts coming in along the lines and the vibe of, you know, there is an industrial park in Lane Cove. Buyers know that when they're going to buy into the area. So is it a case of buyer beware? If you don't want to be near industry, don't move there?
1: Yeah, I think what's interesting, though, is that there were regulations that were enacted and that governs the kind of uses that you could have in that industrial park, including things around height. So what Goodman's want to do is double the size of the buildings that are currently approved within that business park. So I don't think it really is a case of buyer beware. There were regulations that were stipulated for that business park around usage, and hyperscale data centres are completely different uses from the current kind of warehousing logistics facilities that currently exist there.
0: Mm. So where should data centres be housed? What are the parameters and the safety measures around that that you would be advocating for?
1: Yeah, we'd like to see them in areas that have been earmarked for heavy industry. So they aren't warehouses and they shouldn't be treated as such by planning regulations. So we know there are, people have talked about areas like former coal-fired power stations. They already have all of that heavy industry usage there. They have all of the infrastructure and things that's needed in terms of power and so on, like power lines and transmission lines. And then there are other areas where everything is heavy industry, and that's the appropriate areas for data centres that are being designed like this now. So they really shouldn't be in areas of environmental and conservation significance, and they shouldn't be near people's homes and schools.
0: And so that is your main concern about them. They shouldn't be near homes and schools in neighbourhoods because it's of the industrial amenity, or are you concerned about the electricity, about the water usage? What are your main concerns of them being put closely to a neighbourhood area?
1: Yeah, one of the big concerns is around the

0: there's also issues around what's coming out of the data centres. So when they're releasing wastewater into our sewage system, who's actually monitoring that water? Do we know if it's been cleaned before it gets released into our sewage system? We've seen all the articles, there've been studies done on the rising PFAS chemical manufacturing around the world, and all of that is because those chemicals are used in data centres. So these are issues that should be concerning to all Australians. It's not about it being a NIMBY issue, like this is something that we should all be worried about. We should be worried about whether we're going to have enough drinking water if data centres are using our drinking water. So what are the solutions that they have? You know, can they be using wastewater? Yes, it might cost them some more to do that filtration and to clean that water, but is it possible to use it? And then I agree with the federal government and the state governments that they should be bringing new renewables to the grid, because we shouldn't all be paying higher electricity costs because they're using more of our electricity.
1: Okay. Look, you make some valid points there, Sasha Tichkowski. We will stay across this with you as to how the meeting goes today. Thanks for your time.
0: Thank you very much, Catherine.
1: And that's Sasha there, Tichkowski, from the Lane Cove Responsible Planning, who will be presenting her concerns to the public hearings of the Senate inquiry into AI and data centres. It's 7:22.
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1: Quite a few texts coming in on the data centres conversation that we had there. This one from Anna in Lane Cove. The data centre is right behind where my kids play soccer. I don't want diesel emissions near these playing fields. This one too from Lisa. Good morning. Similarly, in Mulgoa, we have the world's largest battery facility already endorsed by the New South Wales government on flood-prone, fire-prone land, which is immediately adjacent to a national park and is zoned for conservation. If you've got some thoughts on this, the phone number 1300 222 702, or of course the text line 0467 922 702.
8: If it's happening in Sydney,
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1: 24 minutes past 7 here on Tuesday, the 22nd of September. Now, you might have caught that awful news over the weekend where three people died in separate drownings at unpatrolled beaches in New South Wales over the weekend. Well, new data from the 2026 National Drowning Report shows a nationwide decline in swimming and safety skills. You're joined now by Olympic swim coach and founder of Kids Alive, Laurie Lawrence. A very good morning to you, Laurie.
10: How are you?
1: Yeah, look, I'm well. I'm really well, thank you. I mean, it was a shocking outcome over the weekend. We know that the beaches weren't patrolled. I believe that starts this weekend. But I want to start with this report with you, Laurie. We're seeing this decline in swimming skills. Why is that? Are we swimming less, or are we not getting the education and the training that we used to?
10: I'm flabbergasted by that study, because I'm around kids that are learning to swim all the time.
1: Mm.
10: And so I wonder about that and why. And I really can't give an explanation for it, because I'm so involved in swimming and so adamant about kids learning to swim at an early age, all those sorts of things.
1: Mm.
10: Because I know that it saves lives. But drownings at the beach and all that are a lot different to what I wonder about, because I'm more concerned about those vulnerable kids, those kids under the age of five that haven't learned to swim properly, and the dangers that exist for them.
1: Mm.
10: And in that same data, what came out was the most at risk, or the most drownings, occur for the under fives in the one-year-old age group.
1: Yeah.
10: Now,
1: I think they're highest, accounting for 64%. Those one-year-olds of drowning deaths for children under five. That's extraordinary. I mean, we know, Laurie, there was a lot of talk around COVID when swimming lessons stopped during that period. Obviously, we couldn't get out and about and teach our kids how to swim.

0: swim. There were then government incentives to get people back in the pool and learn how to swim, etc. Are we back at where we were before, do you think, with kids learning how to swim?
1: I've just come from a conference on the Gold Coast, the ASCA conference on the Gold Coast, and it was a tremendous thing to be around people who are so passionate about teaching kids to swim. And most of the swim schools there were saying that, you know, people are doing it tough. Mm. It's hard for people to fit swimming lessons into their itinerary because of financial reasons. So it would be fantastic if the federal government could see the report that Professor Robin Jorgensen is making into two books, because she did a report, an international report on infant aquatics, and found that kids who have lessons early, by the time they get to prep, they are up to 20 months ahead of their peers. It builds their social, emotional, physical and intellectual capital.
0: Mm.
1: They're smarter, they're better coordinated, all these things. So swimming has got not just a value for saving your life, but it helps make your kids smarter, better coordinated. Why wouldn't you get your kid taught to swim and continue with it?
0: I mean, you very much make the point there that speaks to a text that's come in saying swimming lessons are very expensive and the classes are structured to teach as slow as possible to keep parents paying for as long as possible. What do you say to that? I mean, there are certain hurdles that the kids need to make to progress to the next level of swimming, right?
1: I'd argue with that, because I know from our own swim school, we try to get the kids through as quickly as possible. But to teach properly, it takes time. You know, you can't do it in a day or a week or a fortnight. The best way to teach them is to go every day for a week or a fortnight or whatever.
0: Mm.
1: And we always talk to the parents about, hey, you can assist in this process by taking your child to the public pool and allowing them to play in the water, allowing them to explore, allowing them to feel the sensation of floating by themselves. And how am I going to move myself through the water?
0: Mm.
1: You can assist.
0: Mm.
1: And if you do that, you will get a better result overall, and the kids will enjoy the water much more than if they go once a week.
0: Mm.
1: Once a week, honestly, once a week is like watching grass grow.
0: Yeah.
1: So the parents have to take some responsibility as well if they want to get their kid taught to swim and do it quickly.
0: Look, Laurie, really appreciate you coming on to spread the word about that, and let's hope for a safe summer ahead.
1: We want a safe summer ahead, particularly in that under five age group.
0: Yeah, for sure. Laurie Lawrence, thank you.
1: Okay, thank you.
0: And that's Laurie Lawrence there, the Australian Olympic swim coach and Kids Alive founder. It is coming up to news time here on 702 ABC Sydney Breakfast.

0: Good morning, Tony Matthews with ABC News. An 18-year-old man will face court today after an 11-year-old boy was shot in the head in northwest Sydney yesterday. Julia Andre reports.
1: Emergency services were called to a unit in Norwest late yesterday afternoon. Police say the boy was found with gunshot wounds to his face and neck. Five other people known to him were in the unit at the time. An 18-year-old man has been charged with concealing a serious indictable offence. He's been refused bail to face Blacktown local court today. Superintendent Naomi Moore says police are still searching for the gun that was used, but police say they don't believe the incident was gang-related. The boy remains in a critical condition in hospital after undergoing surgery.
0: The Prime Minister has joined a group of leaders predominantly from the world's middle powers in issuing an urgent call for international safeguards on the development of artificial intelligence. Leaders from countries including Canada, Germany and Singapore have joined Anthony Albanese in signing the joint statement. It says that AI and its frontier models must

0: remain under human direction, oversight and control. On the eve of the United Nations General Assembly in New York, Mr. Albanese has told reporters the stakes are too high to take chances.
1: We know that artificial intelligence will have a massive impact on the way that our lives and our work is conducted. And that's why we need to make sure that humans are at the centre of it and that they're in control.
0: The New South Wales government is moving to reduce how often sexual assault complainants have to recount their experience through the courts. Under reforms being introduced to Parliament today, recorded police interviews could be used as a complainant's evidence during adult sexual assault proceedings. Complainants would still have to appear for cross-examination and re-examination. Attorney General Michael Daly says the reforms aim to help vulnerable witnesses.
2: I've had many women come into my office and say that they found the cross-examination for days in the box in a trial far more traumatising than some of the acts that happened to them in the first place. And to the extent that if it happened to them again, they wouldn't report it, they wouldn't go to the police in the first place.
0: Britain has agreed to help Saudi Arabia counter attacks from Iran-backed Houthis. The UK Prime Minister, Andy Burnham, says they'll provide defensive air-to-air refuelling for a limited time period. Saudi Arabia is a close ally of Britain and had asked for support after the Houthis intensified their attacks on the country. The militants are locked in a civil war with Yemen's internationally recognised government, which is backed by Saudi Arabia. A man in his 20s who drowned at a beach near Old Bar on Sunday on the New South Wales mid-north coast was swimming with his two brothers before they became caught in a rip. Emma Siosian reports.
3: Emergency services were called to Saltwater Beach, southeast of Taree, at around 1:45 on Sunday afternoon, where three brothers, believed to be aged in their 20s, were pulled from the water after becoming caught in a rip. One of the men, a Taree local, was unable to be saved and died at the scene. A second man was treated at Manning Base Hospital and released, while the third man was released after treatment at the John Hunter Hospital. The man who died is one of three swimmers who lost their lives in separate drowning incidents at unpatrolled beaches over the weekend.
0: Collingwood's Nick Dacos has won the AFL's Brownlow Medal with a record-breaking 47 votes. Nick Parmeter reports.
4: Nick Dacos finished ahead of Geelong's Bailey Smith on 36 and Western Bulldogs captain Marcus Bontempelli, who collected 34. The win completes a clean sweep for Dacos in the AFL's individual awards this season, after he also claimed the Players Association and Coaches Association prizes. The 23-year-old finished runner-up in the past 2 years and now joins Nathan Buckley and Dane Swan as former Collingwood greats who have won the Brownlow. In his acceptance speech, Dacos thanked his partner and his family, saying, "I'm so grateful for everything you guys have done for me."
0: Looking at the weather around the state, isolated showers along the central and northern parts of the coast and adjacent ranges, tending scattered about the mid-north coast and Hunter with a chance of showers or a thunderstorm about the northern slopes. Sydney's weather, cloudy with the very high chance of showers and a top of 19 degrees. Right now it's 16 degrees on the coast, 14 in Penrith, and the humidity is on 60%.
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6: Traffic.
7: In Kellyville, a breakdown on Windsor Road. It's in Lane 3 northbound at Memorial Avenue. In Engadine, there's a breakdown on Heathcote Road. That's affecting eastbound traffic approaching the Princes Highway. It's sitting in Lane 2. We've had reports of a breakdown in Ashfield. Liverpool Road is struggling a bit citybound near Bland Street. At Erskine Park, a breakdown Erskine Park Road in amongst the roadworks near Bennett Road. And a busy run through Padstow. Northbound traffic is bumper to bumper on Davies Road approaching Ryan Road. From ATN, I'm Tim Govers.
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8: Lovely to have your company for this last half hour of ABC Sydney Breakfast. Catherine Robinson with you on this little bit chillier Tuesday, the 22nd of September. Plenty of texts coming in about that interview with Laurie Lawrence before the news then, and teaching kids how to swim. A new report shows some pretty shocking numbers around child drownings. This one here, Such a great discussion. Should be free. That is swimming. My dad taught me to swim in a sea pool, but not all have that opportunity. This one here is the problem is the cost of going to swimming in council pools. In my opinion, all council pools should be free so that all children, irrespective of income, have access to play in the water. Lessons, I understand, require a cost, and that's okay, but access to the pool to just play and have fun should actually be free. What was your experience learning to swim? 1300 222 702. Did you have access? Not all of us do. And did you get swimming lessons? They can be expensive, as Laurie pointed out. The text line 0467 922 702. Well, coming up this half hour, we're going to be looking at the Western Sydney Metro options. The opposition has gained some access into where they might be. Shadow Minister for Transport Natalie Ward will be with you in just a moment. Also, have you been following the long-running saga of the Norman Griffiths Oval redevelopment? There was an extraordinary Ku-ring-gai Council meeting last night. We'll tell you what was decided. Also, we're looking at bank closures. Is there still a bank in your suburb, or has it been closed or replaced by an ATM? There's something going on at Dulwich Hill at the moment. Perhaps you're seeing similar things in your suburb. Wouldn't be that surprising. If you are, let me know. 1300 222 702 is the number. The time is 23 minutes to 8.
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6: With Catherine Robinson.
5: Filling in for Craig Rucastle.
6: 702 ABC Sydney.
8: Well, you're someone who has paid a lot of attention to where the metro stations are and are proposed to be. Where should they be? In Sydney. The extension to Bankstown is about to open and the metro to the new airport is still a way away. But documents have been tabled in Parliament by the state opposition revealing where some of the future extensions could go. Natalie Ward is the state's shadow transport minister and is on the line with you now. Very good morning to you, Natalie.
9: Good morning, Catherine.
8: Before we look at where the documents state these metros might go, what are these documents and how is it that the Parliament has seen them?
9: So I've uncovered these documents through a mechanism in the Parliament called a call for papers. So I uncovered these. These are the business cases that set out what the government departments have said and the consultants that through forensic work have put forward to the government to say these are the business cases that should be considered by the government for future metro. So it's an exciting day, and it's exciting for Western Sydney to see what the future of metro and transport connectivity could look like for them in those vital extensions northwest and southwest.
8: Okay, when it comes to the northwest, we know that that is a growth corridor. The metro currently stops at Tallawong. There's that kind of gap between Tallawong and St Mary's as you go southwest. Where exactly are these new proposed stations?
9: Yeah, so Schofields, Marsden Park, Bidwell, Emerton, those are the stations that are set out in this document. That shows overall, southwest and northwest, there could be 13 new stations, 12 metro, one train station, to connect essentially from Tallawong down to the Western Sydney Airport and all the way through to Campbelltown in the south.
8: Okay, and what about, so that then connects up the south as well? Was it the southwest? Because there's currently, is that right, there's modelling, I believe, for a new line terminating at Bradfield South?
9: So this plan essentially has the northwest link from mm-hmm. Bradfield up to Tallawong, as you said, and then the southwest link, which goes from the airport all the way down Bradfield, all the way down the southwest. So that would be Bradfield, Bradfield South, Maryland, Oran Park, all the way through to Campbelltown. So
8: okay.
9: Great opportunities for those connected spaces that presently don't have sufficient connection to the new airport and Bradfield.
8: So if that's the case, you'd be congratulating the government for these plans, wouldn't you?
9: Well, I'd love to know why they've been sitting on the minister's desk for months. I'd love to see a bright future for Western Sydney, which, to be honest, has been stalling. There are no announcements from this government about how it will provide a great future to Western Sydney. It's exciting. It's day one, and I found the documents. I think it's a a great opportunity to see what it could look like to improve people's lives. And that's what this is all about. It's about providing that connectivity and connection for people to set up businesses, to get to where they need to go, to raise their families. And essentially, Western Sydney's been crying out for this kind of investment as it expands.
8: So isn't it fair, though, to

0: say that these recommendations do need to be assessed by the government. They do need to go through the due diligence of where these reports have suggested that these stations need to go. I mean, they need to be considered because there's a lot of taxpayer money that is involved in making these come into fruition.
1: That's true, but the business cases, the process is that they settle on the stations and they do that station level analysis in the business cases and they put forward the options. It's for the government to say whether they back this or not, and if this is wrong, John Graham and the government should come on and dial in and say we won't have a station at Oran Park, or we won't have a station at Marsden Park. I think this is an exciting opportunity to say this is the future, this is what it could look like, and I'm not sure why it's been sitting around and not being considered.
0: Do you know how long they've been sitting on it, as you're saying?
1: Yeah, the department put these forward, as I understand it, in December last year, and they've been with the minister from April this year. So, this is the most important aspect to improving people's lives and transport connectivity in Western Sydney, where repeatedly they have called and called for investment to fix those connections. It's important to give them a future and some hope and attract investment and growth in Western Sydney, where we know the population is rightly growing.
0: Do you agree with where the metro stations are forecast to go in the documentation that you've seen?
1: Yeah, I think it's a great opportunity, and the experts have been paid by taxpayers. You and I have paid for this work to be done. They're the experts, and I think it's a great opportunity for Marsden Park, for people listening in from Schofields, Oran Park, to say this is where our future will lie. And I think those stations set out a really good plan that's very exciting. So I think a future transport plan with 13 stations could mean those travel time savings, new investment opportunities, and fundamentally for Western Sydney, that critical public transport connection that they need.
0: A text that has come in with a question for you. Can you please ask Natalie why the previous government, of which she was a member, didn't include this link between Tallawong and St Mary's in the Western Sydney Metro? After all, the cheapest time to build these projects is when the tunnelling machines are already in the ground. St Mary's is an underground station.
1: Yeah, so we started the business cases for these two extra connections. We did plan and fund and start the work on five metros, on five motorways, on three stadiums, on a new airport, a third harbour crossing. There was a lot of work that we did and set forward for future generations, and these two were part of the plan. We started that business case work. That's now been done for this government, and there's lots of great projects opening. I think people are very excited about the infrastructure pipeline, but I don't want to see that pipeline go nowhere. Presently, it's stalled. There is no announcement from this government about what could be done in Western Sydney. They haven't committed to anything. And I think now we've got this exciting new plan that I've uncovered and unearthed, we should be talking about what this looks like.
0: So you'll be putting this to the government. How will you be progressing this?
1: Well, I'm not in government. I'm in opposition, but I'm doing everything I can as the Shadow Transport Minister to say, hey, get on board, invest in Western Sydney. I've uncovered the document that has been sitting on the Minister's desk for months. I'm not sure why they're not as excited as me and the people of Western Sydney about announcing this. I think it's a great opportunity. I will push as far as I can to say, hey, get on board. Western Sydney people have been crying out for this, and I know it's an important opportunity for growth and investment when our state is going backwards. There is no pipeline of investment into the future, and there should be.
0: Well, we'll look at following up with the government, if not on this program, but throughout 702 on the day. But Natalie, really appreciate you joining us for this conversation.
1: Thanks very much, Catherine.
0: That's Natalie Ward, Deputy Opposition Leader in New South Wales. Perhaps you've got some interesting comments to make on that. The number 1300 222 702, if you'd like to join the conversation. Perhaps you're someone in those areas that Natalie just mentioned might be getting a metro. She says that the government has been sitting on this detailed analysis for some time now. Perhaps you've got a thought, you live in that area that has been the forgotten part of the metro till now. 0467 922 702 is also the text line to join. 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
3: 14 minutes to 8 here on ABC Sydney Breakfast. Now, you might remember we have been following the story about the redevelopment of the Norman Griffiths Oval in West Pymble. Well, an extraordinary council meeting was held last night and to make a final decision on whether this oval gets its new synthetic or natural turf surface. That's what the debate has been around. Fake or fresh, I guess you could pitch it as. And our 702 reporter Declan Bowring was there. A very good morning to you, Declan.
4: Morning, Catherine.
3: So you've been following this, I know, and you got there last night. Just before you tell us about what happened, can you just remind us where we're up to with this development?
4: Yeah, so this has been a bit of a saga. It started basically 5 years ago when they wanted to replace the field that was at Norman Griffiths Oval in West Pymble. The ground, look, it's not just a regulation soccer field on a flat grass, you know, bit large park. It is in a bit of a gully, so it has a history of getting, when it gets washed out, it gets quite muddy. So the pitch was, well, let's improve this field. The council moved to make it into a synthetic field, and 5 years later, things just keep going wrong. The cost keeps increasing. It started as a $3 million project. As of last night, the vote from the council last night, it will now cost council $24 million.
3: From $3 to $24 million. And that's ratepayer money.
4: So that's where we're kind of at now. And it's switched from, you know, they had a contractor working on it. That contractor had the work cancelled. They've changed what side of stormwater detention basin they're going to use. There's a lot of complications in there. But last week, the council had a report from New South Wales Public Works, and the New South Wales Public Works were asked, okay, what's going to cost for us to do a synthetic field? What's going to cost for us to do a natural turf field? What's it going to cost if we want to make this just the field as it was before? And those first two options cost about $24 million each. So what they decided at last council meeting, and this is last week, was we're going to go to community consultation to see which one the community would prefer. Now, not even a day after that meeting, there was a new mayor elected. Not even a day later, they call an extraordinary meeting to vote on the proposal last night, which was, let's get rid of the community consultation. We think we've already done enough community consultation, mm-hmm. and let's just go ahead with the synthetic option. And that's what was voted through last night.
3: Okay, so the synthetic one. Yes. Last night. Who showed up at council last night?
4: Yes, so that decision drew a protest from the community. There have been plenty of critics of this project, and just about all of them were there last night. There was a crowd of about 50 standing outside of the community, outside of council chambers in Gordon. If you were on the Pacific Highway last night, you probably would have seen the crowd. They had signs up. They were holding their own kind of community forum because they thought their own community forum was you know, scrapped before this meeting. And they did a rather dramatic thing, which is they put bits of tape over their mouth to say, you know, we've been silenced in this. There were also members of the local football club who attended the meeting as well, who were for the synthetic option and wanted that to go ahead just so this football club can get their ground back. And I had a chat with some of the supporters of the project and some against it to see what they had to say.
5: This saga of the Norman Griffiths Oval has been going on for nearly 5 years. The community has said over and over again it's dangerous, it's not wanted, and it's not financially viable.
6: They spent millions of dollars already on a project they should never have done because they've ignored everything from the word go. And it just beggars belief that they have got the gall to keep saying this is a good idea and we have to keep going.
7: I play soccer there and I still referee on Norman Griffiths Oval's club. The trouble is, we have had consultations. They might say they haven't, and I'm for the synthetic.
8: These synthetic fields last and are fantastic for the community, and they've fostered my love of football. And I think that these are incredible community assets that must be cherished and something that the council really value. I think, and hopefully they can continue to keep the synthetic pitches.
3: A text in on this, Declan. The council recently argued for a special rate variation because it couldn't afford to maintain the assets it already has. It's just ridiculous that this is proceeding at a time of a cost of living, word missing there, I'm sure it's crisis. That text in there, just how significant is this cost blowout?
4: Well, originally this was meant to cost $3 million and now it's going to cost at least $24 million. And of course, this project's not done. If you've been down to where the Oval is, it's currently, in fact, one of the councillors who put them

0: motion forward to progress, the synthetic option described it as a box of rocks. It is literally just kind of not concrete. It's aggregate. It's a bit of rocks. It's just fenced off. It's got CCTV on it. And one thing we're talking about cost here is council actually found that it costs them about $60,000 a month just to maintain this site, even though it cannot be used. There hasn't been a game of football in 5 years. And this project, you know, has still got, you know, they've only just said, all right, let's go ahead with this option. That field's not going to be done. That's not going to be done tomorrow. So there's still a bit more in this.
1: Look, thanks for following this for us. No doubt you'll stay across the next development in this. It is a saga. It's 5 years, cost blowouts. But there was an outcome last night. We'll talk to you again soon, Declan. Thank you.
0: Thanks, Catherine.
1: It is 8 minutes to eight here on ABC Sydney Breakfast.
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3: Breakfast with Catherine Robinson.
1: Got a question for you. Have you noticed your local bank branch or even ATM shutting down? Well, there was a post to a Facebook community group for the Dulwich Hill area alerting locals that their last remaining physical bank, Commonwealth Bank, CommBank, was shutting its doors on the 30th of October. But they're not alone. On the 16th of October, Mortdale lost their physical CommBank and ATM. And a month ago, Camden lost their CommBank on Argyle Street. It begs the question, what's going on? Is this happening in your area? Well, Scott Phillips is the Chief Investment Officer of Motley Fool, and he joins you now on the line. Good morning to you, Scott.
4: Catherine, good morning.
1: Now, look, we know this isn't completely new, but we seem to be seeing more of this happening in urban areas. What is causing this sudden spike of bank closures, or is it something that these banks had always slated in to their timeline?
4: Yeah, I think it's probably far more the latter, really, honestly. The simple reality is we know that banks are struggling to get profit growth. Now, they make a lot of money, but growing that profit is harder to come by. They're also a little bit squeezed by the politics. They've had to effectively promise they won't close any regional or rural branches. And so when they're looking for cost savings, they end up looking in urban areas. They will say there's a much higher density of bank branches in the cities and the suburbs, and therefore you don't have to go quite as far. They'll talk about the fact that very few people these days, only about $1 in eight is actually spent in cash these days.
1: Yeah.
4: Much more of it, obviously, tapping, spent online, all those kind of things. They will point to those, say that is where the money's going. They're simply responding to how their customers are using their services. Now, they'll be very keen, people who use the branches say, hang on, we still use the branches, we still want them. They will point to the weight of money and the cost and say, it's costing us money, we're not making anything from it, and there are other options, including online.
1: Yeah, what are the alternatives? We know that we've got an ageing population, some of whom rely heavily on the physical tender of cash, and they prefer to visit a bank, they prefer to see a person. What alternatives do people in those situations have?
4: There are very few, and this is the real challenge. I mean, the answer is obviously online or phone, and we know that banks are really pushing very, very hard for us to use those things because they're cheaper to service. So they want us to use those things. If you want to do something in person, though, increasingly you're having to travel further and further to use those particular services. And that is the challenge, is what do we want our banks to be? On one level, they're commercial businesses. They're entitled to make a profit. Willys can open and close stores. Commonwealth Bank possibly can open and close branches, or we say, actually, these guys have got more important social community obligations and they should discharge those obligations. Of course, then the question is, well, who has to do what? If a bank already hasn't got a branch in a city or a suburb, should they have to put one there? Macquarie Bank, famously, is now the fifth biggest mortgage bank. And if they keep growing at the rate they are now, in 4 or 5 years, they'll be bigger than ANZ.
1: Yeah, they're really putting the pressure on the big four, aren't they?
4: Right. They've got no branches at all. They never have. And so, on one hand, the bank's saying, well, hang on, you're asking us to fight with one hand behind our backs. On the other hand, they make a lot of money and people are very reasonably saying, well, we'd like you to at least have some option. If I want to go and talk to someone, sign a form, ask a question, I should be able to do it in person.
1: Yeah. Look, a text in here saying Newtown King Street NAB is shutting down in September. That's Kate texting in there. I mean, just briefly and finally, this also means job losses for those who work in the banks. Do they get redeployed or what happens to them?
4: Yeah, for the most part, they do, yes. We know the banks are cutting back on staff and they'll keep doing that, but the people are being redeployed for the most part. Not in every situation, not every bank, of course. The other thing we're seeing is banks merging branches. Westpac and St. George, owned by the same place, we're seeing those combined branches. I suspect our future has a lot more business being done in Australia Post branches as well, as banks consolidate, still try and offer those services, but in a way that costs them less money to compete.
1: Longer lines at Aussie Post, it looks like. Scott Phillips, thank you very much for the chat.

0: My pleasure. Thanks, Catherine.
1: That's Scott Phillips there, Chief Investment Officer at Motley Fool. It is 4 minutes to eight.
2: 702 ABC Sydney.
1: Traffic. It's a very good morning to Alf Paranighi. How are the roads looking, Alf?
3: And Kath, through Balgala, quite heavy southbound at the moment. Bembridge Creek deviation as you make your run down through to the Spit Bridge. Also around French's Forest to Forestville, slow going Warringa Road from the Parkway and right the way through to Starkey Street. Now, we do have a breakdown just near the Roseville Bridge as well, so that's not helping the morning commute. And the run up Roseville Chase through to Eastern Valley Way, quite slow too. Kellyville, a northbound breakdown, Windsor Road at Memorial Avenue and Yagoona. Heavy city-bound traffic on the Hume from Edgar Street all the way through to the train station. Ferry disruptions continue today due to protected industrial action. Otherwise, all other modes are in good shape right across the network. Best to plan before you travel. Transport, nsw.info and Kath for the roads, livetraffic.com.
1: Thanks, Alf. Have a great day. My good friend Hamish McDonald has just walked into the studio. Hamish, you wouldn't be someone who would still go into the bricks and mortar bank, would you?
4: You're an internet savvy. No, but occasionally I would go in. Used to go in with Dad a bit.
1: Yeah.
4: To do that sort of thing. Yeah, occasionally. I used to like it. I think now there's so few staff in the bricks and mortar bank that it's like, why am I here? They're just showing me to where the computer screen is.
1: Well, you know, interesting. Last time I went into a bank, it was like you got a number. And they said, we'll take yours. We'll text you when you're ready. So I could pop off and do whatever else I needed to do and get the text. It was quite good, I thought. Anyway,
4: I love a banking app. Just love them.
1: Yeah.
4: Because they're getting better and better. And now they do all this work for you to like show you what your spending is like. And you think,
1: yeah, exactly.
4: I spent that much on that last month.
1: Correct. On Kat's birthday present.
4: Yep.
1: Yeah, well done. How are things looking on your show?
4: Okay, so really interesting discussion to be had today. City of Sydney Council last night passed a motion to ban AI smart glasses at a whole bunch of public venues, preschools, pools, council venues. Is this the way forward in Sydney? The council themselves are pointing the finger at the federal government, saying actually councils are having to step in and do this stuff.
1: Yeah, I was going to say that.
4: The federal government slightly vacated that space.
1: Yeah.
4: So we're going to have that conversation this morning. Let me know what you think. A lot of people saying actually I need them. Vision impaired. This is actually a good tool for me. There are carve-outs and exceptions in the motion that was pushed through last night. The other story we're looking at has actually come to us via some 702 listeners. Parents of kids at Catholic schools across Sydney, Central Coast, Newcastle region pointed out that the Archbishop of Sydney, Anthony Fisher, has just left on a big international pilgrimage trip with a bunch of school principals, largely expenses paid, not entirely expenses paid. We thought this couldn't be true. We've looked into it. It is correct.
1: How many?
4: A couple of dozens.
1: Wow. Okay.
4: And parents really up in arms because of the cost of living, the fact that Catholic schools are largely publicly funded, although there are some fee paying. We're going to have more on that just after 8:30.
1: Okay, looking forward to that. That is Hamish there. You can catch him on mornings. It's time for me to say goodbye. It's coming up to news time. Look forward to your company again tomorrow. Talk to you then.
5: Hi, I'm Rachel Mealy on AM After the News. Social Services Minister Tanya Plibersek on the scourge of family and domestic violence and calls to nationalise the 000 system.

0: 8 o'clock. Good morning. Tony Matthews with ABC News. The Prime Minister has joined dozens of world leaders in calling for urgent global guardrails to ensure artificial intelligence remains under human control. The coalition of middle powers, which includes Canada, Germany and Singapore, issued the stark warning on the eve of the United Nations General Assembly meeting. Speaking in New York, Anthony Albanese says Australia played a central role in drafting the statement.
1: Artificial intelligence has the potential to improve lives, to strengthen our economy and productivity, and to massively advance science and medical breakthroughs. But humans need to be in control of it.
0: Treasurer Jim Chalmers says the federal government will use its digital duty of care to tackle monetised misogyny online, including on dating apps. Political reporter Claudia Long has more from Parliament House.
2: New research from the Minderoo Foundation has found 99% of heterosexual women have experienced some kind of harmful behaviour on dating apps in the last 3 months, ranging from unsolicited explicit messages to aggressive threats of physical violence.

0: prompted renewed calls for dating platforms to improve safety, something Treasurer Jim Chalmers says will be covered by the federal government's proposed digital duty of care.
1: We have seen, unfortunately, the increase in the misogyny that breeds this kind of behaviour, in many cases monetised misogyny.
0: Consultation on the proposed changes closes at midday.
2: Police say they don't believe the shooting of a child in Sydney's northwest was gang-related. Emergency crews found the 11-year-old boy with injuries to his face and neck at a unit in Norwest yesterday afternoon. He was taken to hospital in a critical condition. A 44-year-old woman and four 18-year-old men were in the unit at the time. One man has since been charged with concealing a serious indictable offence. Superintendent Naomi Moore says they're still trying to piece together what happened.
3: For those that are obviously fearful on the streets out here at the moment, we are content that, you know, we are doing a very thorough investigation here, and there is nothing to suggest at this point in the very early parts of the investigation that this is organised crime related, as we have seen recently.
2: The state's opposition transport spokesperson says she's uncovered confidential documents revealing possible locations for more than a dozen new train and metro stations across Western Sydney. The business cases released to Parliament examine extensions linking Tallawong to St Mary's and Bradfield to Sydney's southwest, with potential stations including Schofields, Marsden Park and Oran Park. The government says the business cases are still being considered. Shadow Transport Minister Natalie Ward says the government should outline whether it supports the proposals.
4: I'd love to know why they've been sitting on the minister's desk for months. I'd love to see a bright future for Western Sydney, which, to be honest, has been stalling. There are no announcements from this government about how it will provide a great future to Western Sydney. It's exciting.
2: A Newcastle associate professor says she feels validated by the recommendations of a parliamentary inquiry into the state of New South Wales universities. Earlier this year, Tricia Pender told the committee how the University of Newcastle intensified her workload despite having terminal cancer, which caused further emotional and physical trauma. After hearing evidence from universities around the state, a parliamentary inquiry has handed down 23 recommendations. They include changing legislation to promote psychologically safe workplaces. Ms. Pender says it's been worthwhile having her experiences heard.
5: These findings and the recommendations in the final report are extraordinarily validating for staff and students at the University of Newcastle. It is incredibly empowering to be taken seriously.
2: And Collingwood's Nick Dacos has become the 10th Magpie in club history to win the AFL's Brownlow Medal after finishing on top of the vote count last night. He paid tribute to his dad, Magpies Hall of Famer Peter Dacos, and his mum, Colleen, who he says are his biggest supporters.
6: It doesn't matter if I get one kick or 20 kicks or kick five goals, I come home and it's still, you're treated the same way, mum. They don't really care. So I love having a safe place that I can come home to, and that's something I'll always cherish.
2: Looking at the weather, showers along the central and northern parts of the coast and adjacent ranges tending scattered about the mid-north coast and Hunter. The chance of showers or a thunderstorm about the northern slopes. Sydney's weather, showers increasing today and a top of 19 degrees. It's 8:05.
7: Good morning, welcome to AM. I'm Rachel Mealy, coming to you from the lands of the Turrbal and Yuggera people in Brisbane. On today's program, as communities reel from a spate of deaths, Social Services Minister Tanya Plibersek on the scourge of family and domestic violence. And concerning cybersecurity flaws found in cheap smart glasses.
8: I have just recorded you and taken a photo of the glasses. You had no choice in the matter.
9: It's a really disturbing, like, just the failure to take even basic steps to protect personal data, to protect privacy.
7: About 130 world leaders are gathering in New York City for the United Nations General Assembly, where the war in the Middle East, climate shocks and the rapid advancement of artificial intelligence are set to take centre stage. The annual high-level summit takes place under a cloud of global conflict and bitter international division. America's editor John Lyons is at the UN headquarters in New York and joined me a short time ago. John, what's at stake in this year's UN summit?
10: Well, Rachel, about 130 presidents and prime ministers are all now making their way to the United Nations in New York. Key issues this year will, of course, be the Iran war and the impact it's having, particularly on a lot of poorer countries in Africa and so forth, where the cost of oil and petrol is really making life hard, as well as countries like Australia. Then there'll be, of course, AI. And in recent times, of course, we've been getting a lot of, you know, very serious warnings about what's happening with AI. So there'll be a lot of discussion about how they can put up, if they can put up sort of guardrails or protections. And then there's, of course, two major wars that continue, the Iran war and Ukraine. And so all of those issues will be at front of mind for those 130 leaders.
7: And the Chinese leader Xi Jinping won't be addressing the UN Assembly, but he will be in the US this week for a state visit. What can we expect to see?
10: Well, the interesting thing about that is, in a way, the 130 leaders in New York can talk as much as they want to, and they will, but the crucial meeting this week in the United States will be between President Xi and President Trump. They're meeting at the White House later this week, and the key issue for them, of course, is all these warnings of AI. Now, if the two of them decided that they would slow the development of AI, it would happen because of the cloud out they have. Also, things like the Iran war and the war in Ukraine. At the moment, the Chinese economy has been largely insulated from Iran and petrol prices. But going into next year, as the war is expected to do, China could start to feel pain. Now, both of those wars, China has the ability to talk to both sides in each war, unlike the United States. It puts China into a very strong position on the international stage. At the moment, China's not inclined to want to intervene and solve either of those wars, but this meeting in Washington may be a case of President Xi saying, OK, we will intervene to stop them.
7: And on another note, there's been some reaction to Donald Trump's ban on some media outlets. What's happening there?
10: A fascinating development. We know that President Trump has banned three major outlets, CNN, Politico and MS Now, from access to the White House. There's now been a reaction to that. There's a pool team here in the United States of the Big Five, ABC, CBS, NBC, CNN and Fox, who cover the president everywhere he goes. If he travels overseas or around America, constant contact between these five organizations. They have decided, they have joined together and said, enough's enough. We are not going to cover the president anymore in the polls. It's fascinating that that includes Fox. A bit of history is that when President Obama wanted to isolate Fox, CNN and the others said that's not acceptable. So now Fox has come in and said, enough, we don't accept it. President Trump's done the wrong thing and we're not going to cover him in the pool arrangements. So suddenly President Trump, he's about to have a meeting with the Chinese leader and the pool is not going to cover him.
7: John Lyons there in New York. Well, while at the UN, Prime Minister Anthony Albanese has joined a host of middle power countries in signing a memorandum calling for greater control of AI models. The ABC's political lead, David Spears, joined me earlier.
11: This is a statement signed by 20 countries and the European Commission. It's led by Finland, but also includes countries like Canada, Germany, and of course, Australia. Look, the main point is in the statement that AI must remain under human direction, oversight and control. It must be developed and used in line with international law. It then goes on to talk about how AI companies must develop transparent safety protocols and mandatory independent evaluation of risks. Governments should develop common standards and safety around and transparency standards. And then the UN should also explore creating an international institution to set AI standards. So, look, this is a group of countries that are clearly concerned about the potential risks when it comes to artificial intelligence and wanting to put in place some international standards and company standards that the world can agree on.
7: This is pretty significant given President Trump's resistance to any kind of regulation. What message are these middle powers sending?
11: Well, they're sending the message that while those two big players, the US and China, may not be on board, they certainly haven't signed this statement, that these middle powers and the European Commission in particular does want to see some action here, that it wants to, that all of these countries want to use what influence they can to put some of these guardrails in place. But as you point out, Donald Trump is showing no interest in going this far when it comes to safeguards or guardrails. He has posted again today on social media claiming that AI and the fears around it, that it's an existential threat, is, in his words, an even bigger hoax than climate change. He's talked about existing bodies like the Department of Justice being sufficient to rein in AI models if they do start to create any harm. He does say, you know, we'll be careful, but then goes on to say, whoever wins AI wins. And that tells us that he is seeing this as a vital tool to maintain US primacy over China, and he does not want that to be watered down at all.
7: Anthony Albanese is in New York. Will he come across Donald Trump at any stage?
11: Yes, they are expected to have at least a brief encounter or a chat at a reception that Donald Trump is hosting tomorrow night here in New York. So in just over 24 hours from now, the president's only in New York for a day and a bit. And at that reception, there's an opportunity for Anthony Albanese to have a quick chat. But it's not a bilateral meeting. Trump is meeting a number of other world leaders, but not Anthony Albanese in a bilateral formal meeting during his time here at the UN.
7: David Spears in New York. You're listening to AM where it's 12 minutes past eight. The spate of violent deaths of women and children over the weekend has reinforced calls for an urgent early intervention and prevention measures against family violence. Some advocates say we need a national royal commission into femicide, while others want to focus on implementing existing recommendations for change immediately. Catherine Gregory has the story.
12: Sherelle Moody is angry and sad that yet again she's had to add the deaths of three women to her database, the Australian Femicide Watch.
13: When we see a cluster of deaths like this, everyone is really shocked and everyone is really angry and everyone is motivated to change it.
12: Over the weekend, two women aged 90 and 23 were fatally stabbed in separate incidents at homes in Sydney and Wagga Wagga. And a 70-year-old woman was found dead at a property in the state's Northern Tablelands region. The alleged male perpetrators weren't known to police either.
13: The reality is that we actually lose a woman or girl every 4 days in this country.
12: Sherelle Moody has been pushing for a royal commission into femicide for some time, but her petition for it has taken off after the weekend's violence and even includes signatures from politicians Monique Ryan, Zali Steggall and Lydia Thorpe.
13: We'd be looking at gendered violence as a whole across Australia. So we'd have a look at what are governments failing to do? What are the hurdles that's facing them?
12: Governments have conducted multiple reviews into family and domestic violence and set up a national commission to tackle the scourge. But Sherelle Moody says government response is too reactive.
13: We should be having a lot of programs aimed at changing the way that people view women. And when I say people, I mean mainly men. We should have programs that are there for when men feel like they're going to harm a person. They should be able to call a prevention service and get immediate support.
12: Michaela Cronin is the Commissioner for Domestic, Family and Sexual Violence. While she doesn't think we need a royal commission, she agrees prevention is key, but more specifically, a focus on early intervention.
14: The most likely people that someone will report an experience of domestic, family or sexual violence or ask for help is a family member, a friend, a health professional, so their GP, or if it's a young person, it's often their peers at school.
12: She says we need to prioritise a national approach to risk assessment, which means everyone from health workers to educators and DV workers know the red flags and how to act on them. The New South Wales Premier is about to launch a campaign to encourage people to report concerning behaviour too, which Delia Donovan, the CEO of Peak Body Domestic Violence New South Wales, backs. But she points out none of this will work without more funding.
15: We already have the evidence. We just now need to act and invest. We have several reports across Australia, several reports across this state. We need to meaningfully fund every one of those recommendations.
7: Delia Donovan from Domestic Violence New South Wales, ending that report by Catherine Gregory. And if you're in an abusive situation or know someone who is, call 1-800-RESPECT. That's 1-800-737-732. For more on this issue, I spoke earlier to the Minister for Social Services. Tanya Plibersek, thanks for joining AM.
16: It's good to be with you.
7: Michaela Cronin, Australia's Domestic Family and Sexual Violence Commissioner, says she'd like to see a national approach to risk assessment so that health workers, teachers, ordinary people can raise a red flag when they need to. Is a national approach achievable?
16: Yes, it is. And I think it's a really important part of our next steps when it comes to family, domestic and sexual violence. We've heard in New South Wales just the most shocking weekend and devastating loss of life. One of the things that appears notable about this weekend is that these cases weren't previously identified by police as domestic violence cases. And so it does show that we need to use all of our big systems like health, mental health, our school system, TAFE, university, early childhood settings, all of these big points of contact as potential systems where we can identify that there is a risk, that there's family, domestic or sexual violence happening and be able to intervene earlier. And in fact, at the last National Cabinet meeting, the Prime Minister proposed this and the Premiers and Chief Ministers agreed that we would take a domestic violence risk assessment framework forward that would make those big systems part of the solution.
7: Advocates say the system is ready, they know what to do, they just need meaningful funding. Can any money be found right now?
16: Well, yes, and in fact, we've increased funding by more than $4.4 billion since coming to government. And we know that increased investment is part of the solution. We also know that we need to make bigger changes. It's not just about funding. But there's also, I think, a much broader role for our community. In a lot of cases, people don't identify themselves as victims of family violence. And they don't even pick up the phone. They're worried about the behaviour of someone in their family. Something doesn't feel right. But they don't always seek help because they don't identify with, you know, what they think a domestic or family violence scenario should look like. So there is a role for government. We are absolutely up for that role. We are, for example, investing $1 billion in making it easier to leave a violent relationship by providing the leaving violence payment. We're investing $1.2 billion right now in more crisis and transitional housing. We're working on our second action plan for family, domestic and sexual violence, and we've identified the areas where we need to increase support. So support for victims and survivors, making sure that we're intervening earlier, enhancing supports for children and young people, focusing particularly on sexual violence, which is the area where we've seen really extraordinary growth in incidents, focusing on reducing online harms and holding perpetrators to account. All of these things will be part of our second action plan as well.
7: Minister, while you're talking, my mind goes to Molly Ticehurst, who was murdered in Forbes in 2024. She did all the right things. She went to police. She warned her family. I understand that what you're saying is that the systems are there and that they're ready and that ordinary people need to be involved in this framework. But even when people are doing the right things, it can go bad.
16: Yeah, it can. And some people should just be locked up. For the safety of the rest of the community, some people should just stay in jail.
7: The New South Wales Deputy Police Commissioner yesterday said while this spate of deaths was horrific, he described recent New South Wales Bureau of Crime Statistics and Research data as showing some green shoots. Are you seeing that in the national picture?
16: Look, over the long term, we do see some positive trends, and I think it's important to acknowledge those positive trends because that helps us decide what to do more of, what's working, what can we double down on. I think it's important not to be diverted by that, though. We still have a real explosion in sexual violence rates, particularly where both the perpetrator and the victim are under the age of 18. So just as we begin to see positive fruits of the investments that we've previously made and the efforts we've previously made, we need to be ready to act on new and emerging threats.
7: Tanya Plibersek, thanks for joining AM.
16: Thank you.
7: And Tanya Plibersek is the Minister for Social Services. In June, the tropical holiday hub of Pattaya in Thailand made international headlines after the naked body of a Thai teenager was found inside a suitcase. Australia

0: an unhappy marriage, they're just going to work 9 to 5, 60 hours a week. They come here and they get attention. They get women throwing themselves at them.
1: Even though prostitution is illegal in Thailand, there are around 50,000 sex workers in Pattaya, according to some estimates. 72-year-old Mother Ood used to be one of them before she became a bar manager. She says many of the women here come from poor communities.
2: They want to make money and work to give themselves and their families a better life.
1: While the work can be lucrative, it's also dangerous. Gigi, a trans sex worker who has asked us to change her name, admits that she's had some close calls.
2: There was one time when I went to a customer's place and the man was taking drugs. He came at me with a knife and threatened me. He said, "Are you going to take this or are you going to get out?"
1: In June, authorities found the body of 17-year-old Tan Chanok Donhomla inside a discarded suitcase. CCTV last captured her walking hand in hand with Australian man Simon Carmen. In an exclusive interview with foreign correspondent from behind bars, Mr. Carmen said the young woman offered him sex. Her family have denied that she was a sex worker.
3: Well, I'm hoping and praying that I can get released from it. If not, I will acquit it because I have not done anything wrong. I should be here.
1: Mr. Carmen has pled not guilty to multiple charges, including murder and taking a minor for indecent purposes. The case has alarmed many sex workers in Pattaya. They say their job is dangerous, but few see other alternatives. Karishma Vyas reporting for AM.
4: And you can watch Karishma's full report on Foreign Correspondent tonight at 8 p.m. A new generation of ultra-cheap smart glasses is exposing Australians' sensitive data to hackers. Using only Bluetooth, the ABC's national technology reporter Ange Lavoie-Pierre has the story.
5: Smart glasses have made headlines lately over fears their owners could be secretly filming. But there's a privacy risk for the person wearing the glasses too. Security testing conducted for the ABC reveals the new wave of ultra-cheap devices being sold in Australia is shockingly hackable.
6: So put the glasses on and turn them on.
7: Yep, so I could hear that it's just connected.
6: I have just recorded you and taken a photo with the glasses. You have no choice in the matter.
5: Cybersecurity researcher David Kreese from Abstract Shield tested two sets of smart glasses bought for $60 and $110.
6: I would have expected to still have found some vulnerabilities, but in this case, there wasn't a single thing that they had done correctly.
5: He found more than a dozen serious security flaws and was able to hijack the device using only Bluetooth.
6: The second that these disconnect from your phone, another person with the same app on their phone can log into the glasses without a password, there is no password, and just click download and get all of your photos and videos that are still on the glasses.
5: Several well-known retailers have been selling similar devices in Australia, and all the models at that price point seem to rely on the same mobile phone app called Hey Cyan. Thanks to a separate failure on that app's website, it's also possible to look up the owner's email address and date of birth using only the device ID number.
6: If they did any form of security audit whatsoever on any part of this, they would see the cascading failure that this is.
8: It's really disturbing to read just the extent of, like, just the failure to take even basic steps to protect personal data, to protect privacy.
5: Professor Kimberly Wetherill from the University of Sydney is a tech regulation expert.
8: It doesn't meet privacy standards, it doesn't meet the cybersecurity standards, and it doesn't meet Australian consumer law from what I can see in the report and what's possible. So, no, I wouldn't be selling them.
5: On top of the hacking risk, security testing found data was often being sent to China via the inbuilt AI companion.
8: You know, the Act says if it's practical, you have to identify the country. It's not at all clear to me why they couldn't have put China into the privacy policy, so that also looks like a breach.
5: The ABC has made repeated attempts to contact Hey Cyan and its parent company about the security flaws, but received no reply. It appears the app's developers have tried to patch some of the issues since the ABC shared the findings, but most remain unaddressed.
4: Ange Lavoie-Pierre, a Senate inquiry has recommended nationalising the country's triple zero system to avoid further deadly outages.

0: is, Oliver Gordon reports.
1: Calls for a critical public service to be placed under government control.
2: We can nationalise 000 and put people back at the centre of the service.
1: Last year's Optus outage, linked to two deaths, triggered this Senate inquiry. Subsequent outages widened its scope. Green Senator Sarah Hanson-Young chaired the cross-party investigation, which calls for a new national authority to take over Telstra's role answering calls to 000, then transferring them to local emergency services.
2: What is crazy right now is that the Australian taxpayers already pay for the service, but taxpayers pay for the service and then the money goes to Telstra.
1: Telstra has held what's known as the emergency call person contract for decades. A spokesperson has told the ABC it's carefully considering the inquiry's findings and recommendations. Meanwhile, Luke Coleman from industry body the Australian Telecommunications Alliance has pointed to the telco's strong record on managing that part of the 000 service.
3: That has continued to operate flawlessly throughout the outages. It is a separate issue to the network outages, which have impacted access to calling.
1: That's not how everyone sees it, though. Carol Bennett is from the Australian Communications Consumer Action Network.
4: Whether the emergency call person is picking up the phones and directing them on, and they do that 99% of the time, is not the question we need to answer. It's, is the system reliable? Will people get through when they need it most? If that's not happening, we've got a serious question of public safety.
1: The Senate inquiry also recommends mandating domestic roaming, which means people could access other networks if their telco service is unavailable, and creating the ability for the public to text 000 in an emergency. Associate Professor Mark Gregory is from the School of Engineering at RMIT University and says now's the time to increase government oversight of the system.
5: Because we're going to see a lot of change with the telecommunication industry over the next decade. We're going to have changes in how we connect into the network, demand for text messaging to be added to how you can contact 000. And of course, we've got reliability and performance problems with the existing system.
1: A spokesperson for Communications Minister Annika Wells says the federal government will consider the committee's recommendations.
0: Oliver Gordon. Briefly in finance, gains by AI heavyweights have lifted Wall Street to close just shy of its all-time high, while stocks worldwide have also rallied. The Aussie dollar is buying 71.1 US cents. It's 8:30.
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8: G'day there. It's Hamish here. It is Tuesday, the 22nd of September. A bit cooler across Sydney this morning, isn't it? Now, the City of Sydney voted overnight to ban smart glasses in all its pools, libraries, gyms, childcare centres, town halls. Is this something we should be looking at right across Greater Sydney? Let me know your thoughts, please. 1300 222 702. Big jam, it seems, on Forest Road in Arncliffe, according to David on the text line. Police, ambulance in attendance at the moment. We're checking on that for you right now. We'll have an update in just a moment. Also ahead this morning, the Catholic Archbishop of Sydney, Anthony Fisher, has jetted off with a group of school principals and assistant principals on a 24-day pilgrimage to Turkey and Greece. It's raising eyebrows amongst some parents at Catholic schools. We'll explore what's going on shortly. And later, Ice House is one of the great Sydney bands. It's got a show coming up at Mrs. Macquarie's Point next week, and this morning they're getting amped for a huge national tour. If you're an Ice House fan, don't miss it. Ivor Davies will be here just after 9 o'clock this morning. That's Ivor Davies here on 7:02 Mornings after 9. First at 8:30, let's get Sydney's news headlines. And good morning to Tony Matthews.
0: Good morning, Hamish. Police are still trying to determine what happened in the lead-up to a child being shot in the head in Sydney's northwest. The 11-year-old boy was taken to hospital in a critical condition after being found at a unit in Norwest yesterday afternoon with serious injuries to his face and neck. Four 18-year-old men and a 44-year-old woman were also in the property at the time. One man has been charged overnight with concealing a serious indictable offence. The Prime Minister has joined a group of leaders predominantly from the world's middle powers in issuing an urgent call for international safeguards on the development of artificial intelligence. Leaders from countries including Canada, Germany and Singapore have joined Anthony Albanese in signing the joint statement. And the New South Wales government is being urged to support plans for new metro connections across Western Sydney. Business cases obtained by the opposition identify potential stations including Schofields, Marsden Park and Oran Park as part of two possible extensions through the region. Sydney's weather, cloudy with a very high chance of showers and a top today, Hamish of 19 degrees.
8: Thank you very much, Tony.
7: Everything Sydney.
6: When it happens and you need to know, you'll hear it here.
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6: Traffic.
8: Alf is here from the Transport Management Centre. How are things looking on the roads?
9: Yeah, good morning to you, Hamish. Looking at the run through Arncliffe, as you mentioned, very heavy traffic in both directions on Forest Road. It's just down from the Princes Highway. Now, we do have one lane closed in each direction. Do have emergency services on site, so please be patient and follow directions of those crews that are directing traffic through that particular area. But as I mentioned, traffic very heavy. Those delays extend all the way back through to Wollongong Road. We're also seeing delays on the Princes Highway as well through that area. Also at Balgowan on the Northern Beaches, heavy southbound on Burnbridge Creek deviation down to the Spit Bridge around Finch's Forest as well down through to Forestville. We're still seeing those delays through to Starkey Street. A breakdown at Killarney Heights, Warringah Road just near Valley Road, and ferry disruptions continue today due to protected industrial action. Otherwise, other modes of public transport still running at a time. As always, best to plan before you travel at Transport NSW. Info and Hamish for the roads, hit the live traffic.com.
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7: Mornings with Hamish McDonald.
8: I should just let you know, we are keeping an eye on the situation in and around Arncliffe. We've got a call through to New South Wales Police. If you're in the area, get in touch with us, 1300 222 702. Clearly, a lot of people impacted during peak hour around that part of Sydney at the moment. So the report we heard from David earlier, one of our listeners, saying big jam in Forest Road, Arncliffe. Ambulance police in attendance, as Alf was saying just then, it's having flow-on effects right across that particular corner of the city. We'll keep an eye across that for you this half hour. If you're stuck in traffic, do stay listening here on 702. Wanted to bring you a bit more information on that top story during Tony's news headlines. An 18-year-old man will appear in court today charged with concealing a serious offence after an 11-year-old boy was shot in the face and neck inside an apartment complex in Sydney's northwest yesterday afternoon. Police are saying at the moment they do not believe the incident was organised crime related. They are yet to locate the gun which was used. We understand the adults who were present yesterday afternoon are not cooperating with authorities. The 11-year-old boy was in the apartment at Norwest with four 18-year-old men and a 44-year-old woman. This morning, the boy remains in a critical condition at Westmead Children's Hospital. Here's what neighbour Ethan Hussev told ABC News last night.
10: This is something really unexpected of Norwest. We didn't expect something like this at all. It is quite frightening because when you look around, when we think of a place like this, we don't typically associate it with crime.
8: So Police Superintendent Naomi Moore says officers have still not found the gun that was used in this incident. She says investigators are also trying to establish exactly what happened before the boy was shot.
11: For those that are obviously fearful on the streets out here at the moment, we are content that, you know, we are doing a very thorough investigation here, and there is nothing to suggest at this point in the very early parts of the investigation that this is organised crime related, as we have seen recently. In terms of the firearm, there are no registered firearms to that address. It is an absolute tragic situation.
8: That's Police Superintendent Naomi Moore there. The Premier, Chris Minns, has been talking about this This morning, he was on ABC TV Breakfast and he was asked about the shooting.
12: The adults in the house are not cooperating with police. We just urge anyone that has any information about this horrible event. We've got a 10-year-old in serious condition in a New South Wales hospital to come forward. It's also a very tragic reminder of how dangerous guns are, and often the people who are the victims of guns are innocent people. Many times they're children. They're very dangerous, and we need less of them in our community.
8: That's the Premier, Chris Minns, this morning. Obviously, guns in the community are shaping up as an issue ahead of the state election early next year. The state government has engaged with a national gun buyback scheme, which was introduced in the wake of the Bondi terror attack. The opposition leader, Kelly Sloan, has pledged that if she becomes Premier, she will freeze the state's gun buyback, announced in the wake, as I say, of the Bondi terror attack. She spoke to Kath on Breakfast here on 702 yesterday.
13: I think while ever we're spending hundreds of millions of dollars, and some estimates are up to $1 billion on a gun back that, by the way, New South Wales is the only state that has signed up to, ALBO's gun buyback, I think we just need to be real.
8: That's Kelly Sloan here on 702 Breakfast yesterday. What do you think about the gun buyback? How are you placing this recent spate of attacks in Sydney involving guns in the context of that broader discussion? Does it matter for you as an issue ahead of the state election? Let me know, 1300 222 702. We'll keep an eye across this story for you this morning. ABC Newsroom has sent a reporter to Blacktown Court this morning for the appearance of the 18-year-old man who has been charged. So we'll provide updates for you on this throughout the morning.
6: Everything Sydney.
7: For everything you need to know.
14: About 500 ferry workers, they've made the decision to switch off the April readers. And this isn't something that they choose to do lightly, but have made the decision to say enough's enough and we want to get these EBA negotiations over and done with.
7: It's our history.
15: I distinctly remember being in infant school back at Homebush Public School. That Carnival of the Animals back there as a 6 or 7 year old was just such a foundational memory.
6: 702 ABC Sydney.
8: It is 22 minutes to 9. Hamish McDonald here through until 11 o'clock this morning. Tops of 19 on the coast today and in the west. Showers increasing. Bit of a change from yesterday, isn't it? How significantly did that temperature drop yesterday afternoon? I was on my way to the gym and I thought, goodness, winter's come back. Another story I wanted to share with you this morning is this. City of Sydney Council has voted overnight to ban the use of smart glasses in all its pools, libraries, gyms, childcare centres and town halls. What do you think about that proposal? Is it a good idea? 1300 222 702 is the number. Very keen to hear your thoughts on this. Are you seeing them around? Do you object to people wearing smart glasses when you're at the pool, for example, when you're at the gym? Or are you someone that's using them and finding that actually it does make a difference for you? We know some people who are blind, for example, who have low vision, rely on smart glasses to interact with the world around them. Obviously, worth noting that this council ban does have exemptions for people who are vision impaired. Last week as well, Canterbury-Bankstown Council banned the tech from its leisure centres and pools. The federal government is seeking advice from the public service about whether there should be an import ban on the glasses. Interestingly, in the statement put out by City of Sydney Council overnight, they've referred to the fact that the federal government has not intervened on this issue so far. They describe it as vacating the space, leaving councils to deal with this. So I want to know what you think. Would you like to see more of these bans introduced across Sydney? You will have also heard the news overnight that independent testing conducted by the ABC, or for the ABC, I should say, shows that many of these devices can be accessed by a nearby attacker without a password, using only Bluetooth. That means Australians' personal data, images and videos could be exposed to hackers. So, should we ban these sorts of glasses? 1300 222 702 is the number. It's 19 minutes to 9. By the way,

0: Ivor Davies will be here after 9 o'clock this morning. Of course, Ice House, one of the great Sydney bands, marking 40 years of probably their most significant album release. They've got a national tour coming up. He's dropping by to tell us all about that. Also, they're performing at Mr. Macquarie's Point next week. Going to be quite an event. If you're going, let us know. Ivor will be here to talk to you after nine this morning. This is Mornings on 702. Ivor Davies coming up soon.
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2: 702 ABC Sydney.
0: Just wanted to bring you a little bit more on the situation at Arncliffe. As you heard from Alf, pretty significant disruption to traffic around Forest Road, but some of the feeder roads around there near the Princess Highway. Lucas is here from Arncliffe. Good morning to you. What are you hearing from the local school?
3: Hi, Hamish. We got a message saying that an active incident is occurring in Forest Road. A member of the public suffered a medical electric shock. We don't know what it is. I'm not there, but this is recurring. There's always an issue in there. A Forest Road with all the trucks, there's always something happening, always someone gets injured.
0: Yeah, so, I mean, we have heard about this issue around Forest Road before. It does come up from time to time from callers here on 702. But just so we're understanding, and we've been in touch with New South Wales Ambulance, they have confirmed this. There's a medical incident. Is there someone in a car, driving a car?
3: I'm not sure. That's all that I know, unfortunately.
0: Yeah, okay.
3: I can ask more about it and give you more.
0: And so are you stuck in the traffic at the moment, Lucas?
3: Yes, I was. I had to take the train. The queues on Arncliffe station and all around were very, very long.
0: Okay, so you switched and you're taking the train instead?
3: Yeah.
0: Okay. Really appreciate the update from you this morning, Lucas. If you are in the area, let us know, 1300 222 702. Yeah, we've spoken to New South Wales Ambulance a couple of minutes ago. They've confirmed that there is a man suffering a medical episode there. It looks like traffic pretty choked up around Arncliffe this morning. Messages going out from the local schools on Forest Road to parents trying to get kids to school. Stay here on 702, by the way, if you do need to get around that part of Sydney. We'll keep updating you throughout the morning, and we're checking in with the relevant authorities, the police, but also the traffic authorities. At the moment, the live traffic screens are showing Arncliffe Forest Road at Eden Street changed traffic conditions due to a medical emergency. They're describing heavy traffic conditions. One of the two eastbound lanes is closed at the moment. As I say, keep your dial on 702. We'll keep updating you throughout the morning.
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0: It is a quarter to nine on 702 Mornings. Just on firearms, Sam in Hornsby's been in touch saying, Hamish, as a law-abiding firearms owner, I won't be voting for Labor ever again. And Kelly Sloan's change of position is too little too late. Minns is targeting the wrong community for the wrong reasons. Fiona, though, says, I don't understand why anyone in the city needs a gun, nor why farmers need multiple guns. One should be sufficient. Get rid of them. Let me know your thoughts this morning, 1300 222 702. Now, the other story I wanted to share with you is this. The Catholic Archbishop of Sydney, Anthony Fisher, has jetted off with a group of school principals and assistant principals on a 24-day pilgrimage to Turkey and Greece. It's raising eyebrows amongst some parents with kids at Catholic schools. One parent contacted us on this program to say there's actually anger over the cost of the pilgrimage and the lack of transparency about how these trips are being funded. The Sydney Archdiocese has defended the Archbishop's trip with principals and assistant principals, but they have confirmed to us here at 702 Mornings that it is happening. The Archdiocese of Sydney, as they say, is fully committed to the Catholic identity of our schools and ensuring that leaders are given time to come closer to Jesus Christ in prayer is an important part of this commitment, a spokesperson is telling us. The statement goes on to say, for this reason, pilgrimage is part of the formation and professional development of our school leaders, and experience has demonstrated that its benefits overflow into their school communities as well. Now, I should let you know that we have been inviting the Archbishop of Sydney, Fisher, onto this program for some months now. He has repeatedly declined those invitations. It's for that reason that we were somewhat surprised here at 7.02 Mornings when we learned that he'd written to the ABC to complain that the broadcaster had failed to provide alternative perspectives while covering a story about euthanasia. So I should make clear that once again, we are inviting the Archbishop Anthony Fisher onto this program. We'll make time available for him whenever it is suitable. We can take his call, of course, from Turkey or from Greece. We can speak to him when he returns to Sydney as well. There have been several other issues involving Catholic education in this state recently. If you've been following the ICAC inquiry, you'll know that Catholic Schools New South Wales sacked its chief executive, Dallas McInerney, following damaging revelations at a recent inquiry.

0: And last month, the Broken Bay Diocese unveiled a controversial plan for 14 primary schools across Sydney's Northern Beaches and the North Shore to share a single principal between two schools. Those schools include Sacred Heart at Mona Vale, St Joseph's at Narrabeen, St Kevin's at DY, St Mary's at Manly, among others. Now, further north, there's also concern emerging over the removal of teacher librarians from primary schools. In the Maitland-Newcastle Diocese, Maitland-Newcastle Catholic Schools says a $17 million deficit is behind its decision to cut staff, which have now been finalised. I'd love to know your thoughts on this, particularly if you've got kids in Catholic schools, if you're familiar with the system, maybe you work in the system and you're impacted by these issues. The number is 1300 222 702. Children's author Kate Temple, you might know of. She's written more than 40 books. She's deeply concerned about the impact of these cuts. Good morning to you, Kate.
1: Good morning, Hamish.
0: Just tell us more about this cut to librarians and how you've come across this. What's your connection with the story?
1: So 2 weeks ago, 58 schools in the Maitland and Newcastle Diocese discovered that their teacher librarians would be made redundant or redeployed. The teacher librarians were unable to speak about this issue for confidentiality and employment reasons, and so they reached out to some authors, one of which I was one of which these authors, and they were really distressed, as you would imagine. They weren't just distressed about their jobs, they were primarily distressed about the impact that this would have on the students and the reading cultures of those schools. So we launched a petition. It went absolutely gangbusters. In 10 days, we had over 20,000 signatures. We have seen a huge public backlash against this issue locally. There's been hundreds of letters written to Catholic Schools New South Wales from parents, teachers, community members, authors. But yesterday we did find out, or they found out, that this decision was final and those positions would be cut.
0: So can you explain then how this news about the Archbishop and a bunch of principals, assistant principals travelling overseas sits within those Catholic school communities that are objecting to these cuts on the basis of budget deficits? I know we might be talking about different schools, different jurisdictions. Just wonder how you think this all sits together.
1: Well, sadly, this isn't a local issue to Maitland, Newcastle area, because I'm receiving emails from all over the country, from different Bathurst, Melbourne, from different Catholic schools. It's extremely short-sighted. This focus on teacher librarians as dispensable is, in the light of our reading crisis, is incredibly short-sighted. These are highly educated, highly trained educators. They have a teaching degree, they have a master's degree, and they are charged with not just raising the reading cultures of schools, but they're also vital to teaching media literacy and digital literacy, both of which, you know, are super important at the moment as kids navigate a world of AI.
0: The local director of schools has given us a statement here at Morning saying that nearly 3% of roles across the diocese have been made redundant and that some teacher librarians are actually being offered other teaching roles. Is it possible that maybe this is just a reshuffle effectively and that actually those same skills will still be taught?
1: No, absolutely not. It is not the case. The redeployment really means that that library lesson isn't going to occur. So you won't be seeing your kid going into the school library, borrowing books, interacting with learning how to research, studying literature in that context. Instead, that teacher librarian, because they're a qualified teacher as well as a librarian, will be redeployed to teach a different syllabus topic. So we really will lose that important part of the reading journey that kids need to be going on. Mm. And particularly in light of our, you know, a decline in literacy rates. We're hearing, you know, Jason Clare talk about going back to books and back to basics. How we can do that without a teacher librarian in the library is, you know, it defies common sense.
0: It's 8 minutes to nine on 702 Mornings. Children's author Kate Temple is here. We're talking about cuts being made within the Catholic education system in the context of the Archbishop of Sydney leading a delegation of principals, assistant principals, overseas, Turkey and Greece on a 24-day pilgrimage. Kate Temple, the Archdiocese is defending that trip and saying

0: It's an important part of Catholic teaching that the leaders in those communities are exposed to pilgrimage processes. It takes them closer to Jesus through prayer. I mean, is it a fair argument to say, actually, if you're opting for the Catholic system, this is part of the deal, and perhaps they may prioritise that sort of thing over something like teacher librarians?
1: No, the top priority in the school is education, and the top priority at the moment is making sure we raise our literacy rates. And a teacher librarian is vital, not just to our ambitious readers, but to all readers. So they ensure that reluctant readers, neurodivergent readers are also involved in raising their own literacy. This is absolutely paramount, and the effect of losing teacher librarians, particularly in any environment, particularly in rural areas though, in regional areas, will be devastating. We will feel the ripples of this for a very long time, and it's a top priority that we need these librarians in schools.
0: Kate Temple, really appreciate your time this morning. Thank you very much.
1: Thanks so much.
0: That's children's author Kate Temple there. The number's 1300 222 702. Beth is here from Lane Cove. Your kids go to Catholic schools. What's your view?
2: Yeah, hi, Hamish. As a parent of students at a Catholic school, I have no problem with the Archbishop taking teachers or principals as part of their ability for their formation and being able to teach my children. I mean, I have neighbours at a government school who, in April, their daughter travelled to Harris on a New South Wales languages trip, of which she teachers accompanied them as well, which was paid for by the department. So, and you also have students travelling on the sporting, when they're representing their country and things like that, or for events. So I can't see why there's a difference between that and someone at a faith-based school being deprived their teachers being able to have their own professional development in that area.
0: Greg from Warrawee's been in touch. He says, what about who is funding the trip itself? If using education funds, who's paying? I suppose that is the question, that a large proportion of Catholic schools' funding does come from the public purse. And if the school is cutting things like librarians or teacher librarians, isn't that a legitimate question?
2: Well, I would think in that instance it would be, a very different budget line to what you're talking about.
0: But you'd be comfortable with your kids losing out on library resources in order to allow for money to be spent on this sort of trip?
2: I think that's a very narrow view of how finances are allocated and dispersed and which budget line that would be coming from. I think if you were to look at the schools and how that is assessed, it would come down to multiple reasons, perhaps, why those decisions have been made. You could equally say you don't know whether they're putting facilities or other upgrades or things like that in a school, and as a consequence of those librarians. I think it's just really an attack on faith-based schools, to be honest, and their ability to, as I said, train and develop their own staff to deliver religious education.
0: But isn't the query being raised by parents of kids at those schools?
2: It may be by one instance, but, I don't think the assessment of all the parents. You've had one mother or one person with a grievance. I don't think that represents everybody, does it?
0: Sure, which is why we're putting you on the air.
2: That's right. So you've got one side for each. So yeah, it's very even.
0: I'm not sure that's an attack on the faith, but obviously you're entitled to your view, Beth. Thank you very much for your call this morning. It's 9:04.
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0: City of Sydney Council's banned the use of smart glasses, as I mentioned. Sylvie Elsmore is a City of Sydney councillor who is here this morning. Just explain what this means. Does it apply to everyone? Obviously, already people questioning what this means if you're vision impaired, Sylvie.
5: Good morning, Hamish. Yeah, so what we did last night at our City of Sydney Council meeting is we in principle approved a ban of smart glasses in our community spaces, our changing rooms, our childcare centres, but also specifically with exemptions for people who might need them.

0: because they have a disability. This is one of these areas where obviously local councils are on the front line and they're playing a bit of, like, we're having to write the rules of a new problem that has been created as we go. So the decision we made last night was about, we're going to tackle it. Now let's get to the details.
1: The council, though, in making the announcement about the motion, has pointed to the fact that the federal government has not taken these decisions. Would you prefer the federal government to put in place a ban on the importation of these glasses?
0: Yeah, that was also what we are advocating for. Essentially, we're trying to play a catch-up to kind of what have become known as pervert glasses because of how we understand that they're being used. But ideally, this is not something that affects, you know, just the city of Sydney. It's councils who are starting to do it first in response to the problem. But it's something that requires a national response. And that's why we've also called on the federal government to get involved in the regulation. They should be leading this.
1: And how are you going to actually police this? Like, I imagine the pool attendants don't particularly want to be walking around asking people if their glasses are smart glasses.
0: Yeah, absolutely. And this is one of the, to be honest, one of the practical challenges. So we'll start with signage. We'll start with working out the guidance. But obviously, it's going to be very different how you police something like this in a childcare centre compared to the kind of things that you'd need to do in a changing room if you were worried that people were secretly recording people. Obviously, already people take their phones into change rooms. And so there's already some of those risks that council has to manage as part of its training for staff, training for the people that run our services. We're just going to have to be a bit more clever about how we now deal with this new problem.
1: Really appreciate the update this morning. You got a new Deputy Lord Mayor as well of Sydney overnight.
0: Yeah, it's wonderful. Councillor Ollie Arkins has been elected and also the first trans woman to be the Deputy Mayor of the City of Sydney, supported unanimously by the council last night.
1: Thanks very much for your time this morning, Sylvie. Have a good day.
0: You too. Thanks, Hamish.
1: Let me know your thoughts. Should this sort of ban be instituted right across Greater Sydney? Is your council area looking at making these sorts of decisions as well? 1300 222 702. Sarah Ferguson will be here in the next half hour. Plus, Ivor Davies from Glasshouse will be here. Very much looking forward to that conversation. Icehouse. What did I say? Glasshouse. Icehouse. The glasses, the smart glasses getting into my brain. It's that pervasive. You're listening to Mornings on 702. It's news time. It's 9 o'clock.
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2: 702 ABC Sydney.
5: It's 9 o'clock. Good morning. Tony Matthews with ABC News. A summit this week between the leaders of China and the US is set to overshadow the gathering in New York for the United Nations General Assembly. America's editor, John Lyons, is there.
6: An estimated 130 presidents and prime ministers are arriving in New York for the United Nations General Assembly. Among them, Prime Minister Anthony Albanese. Iran's president, Masoud Pezeshkian, is also set to address the assembly as the war in the Middle East continues to drag on, a topic that's set to dominate this year's summit. Other issues discussed at this year's meeting are likely to include climate change, immigration, and growing concerns about dangers associated with artificial intelligence. But a meeting in Washington between President Donald Trump and President Xi Jinping is expected to overshadow all other meetings.
5: A new generation of ultra-cheap smart glasses is exposing Australia's sensitive data to hackers. National technology reporter Ange Lavoisier has the story.
7: Smart glasses are infamous for their ability to film in secret, but basic security testing shows they also pose a privacy risk to their owners. Research conducted on two pairs of smart glasses costing $60 and $110 has revealed photos and videos can be stolen using Bluetooth without a password. It also found users' emails and dates of birth are being left exposed. Aside from the hacking risk, it appears user data is often being sent to China via the inbuilt AI companion, which sometimes gives inaccurate answers on topics considered sensitive by the Chinese government. Legal experts warn the glasses are in breach of privacy, cybersecurity, and consumer laws.
5: A new Committee for Sydney report has revealed rapid transport capacity has been added faster than almost any comparable global city over the past decade. The report ranks Sydney second for improvement ahead of every major European and North American city measured, but the report found only

0: 4% of residents can reach the major jobs hub within an hour, well below the 73% median among its peers. Housing affordability has also worsened to 14 times the median household income, leaving Sydney less affordable than every English-speaking market measured, except Hong Kong. The New South Wales opposition is pressuring the government to reveal whether it will back two potential metro extensions through Western Sydney. Business cases it's obtained through Parliament examine new links from Tallawong towards Western Sydney Airport and from Bradfield through to Campbelltown. They identify possible stations including Schofields, Marsden Park and Oran Park. Shadow Transport Minister Natalie Ward says the proposals could deliver much needed connections.
1: I think those stations set out a really good plan that's very exciting. So I think a future transport plan with 13 stations could mean those travel time savings, new investment opportunities, and fundamentally for Western Sydney, that critical public transport connection that they need.
0: Ms Ward says the documents have been with the Transport Minister for months. A regional maternity advocate says a long-term trend of birthing services being closed is behind an increase in the number of women giving birth on the way to hospital. Rates of births before arrivals have doubled in regional areas since 2021, with rates as high as 1 in 67 births in the state's north and on the central coast. The government says while it would like to create more birthing options closer to home, it's facing a worker shortage. Perinatal social worker and campaigner Jen Laurie says more creative solutions are needed.
2: Every time I hear a story, I think I've heard the worst of it. Like, it can't get any worse than that. And I almost sometimes wonder if it's going to take a catastrophic outcome for somebody to be really creative and start listening and do something about it.
0: And Socceroos head coach Tony Popovic has been forced to make changes to his squad for upcoming friendlies against Brazil. Norwich City's Mohamed Touré and Cardiff City's Alexander Robertson have been withdrawn by their English championship clubs for medical reasons. They'll be replaced by World Cup winger Nishan Volupele, who plays for German third-tier club FC Ingolstadt. The two friendlies starting in Townsville on Friday will begin Australia's preparation for next year's Asian Cup in Saudi Arabia. Looking at the weather for New South Wales, showers along the central and northern parts of the coast and adjacent ranges, sending scattered about the mid-north coast and Hunter. The chance of showers or a thunderstorm about the northern slopes. Sydney's weather, cloudy with showers increasing and a top of 19. Right now it's 16 degrees on the coast and 15 in Penrith.
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7: This is one of these areas where obviously local councils are on the front line and they're playing a bit of, like, we're having to write the rules of a new problem that has been created as we go. So the decision we made last night was about we're going to tackle it. Now let's get to the details.
8: That's Councillor Sylvie Elsmore. City of Sydney voted overnight to ban smart glasses in all of its pools, libraries, gyms, childcare centres, town halls. Should we be looking at this across Greater Sydney? 1300 222 702, or do you think this will be basically impossible to enforce? G'day, it's Hamish here. It's Tuesday, the 22nd of September. Good morning to the Coasties joining us this hour as well. Hope it's a lovely morning in Copacabana. Also ahead, Trump has banned CNN and some other media outlets from the White House. So the rest of the American press corps is refusing to cover some of his events. Sarah Ferguson will have more on that story for you this half hour. Plus, NASA has spotted a brand new crater on the moon. Dr. Jonathan Webb will explain what's going on there. And coming up in 15 minutes' time. Ice House is one of the great Sydney bands. It's got a show coming up at Mrs. Macquarie's Point next week. This morning, Ivor Davies will be here. Very much looking forward to that conversation.
9: Divorced, beheaded, died. Divorced, beheaded, survived.
8: That's from the musical Six. It's coming to the Theatre Royal next month. Turns the stories of the Tudor queens of Henry VIII into pop idols, retelling the stories of their own lives. Every morning this week, we're playing Jeopardy. On the theme of King Henry VIII, I give you the answer. All you need to do is wait for the cue to call and tell me what the question is. So your answer for this morning is Jane Seymour. What is the question? Your cue to call around about 10:30.
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8: Alf is here with an update on the traffic. Good morning.
10: Good morning, Hamish. At Lizaro, a northbound truck breakdown on the Pacific Highway at the Ridgeway, just outside Lizaro Station. So just exercise some caution, some slow traffic in the area as a result. Also seeing some slow traffic southbound through Niagara Park this morning through to the twin roundabouts at Narara. So factor in some extra time there too. In Arncliffe, the earlier medical emergency on Forest Road, that has now cleared just near the highway. Two lanes operating in each direction on Forest Road. So traffic on the move again. Still some northbound delays, though, Hamish, on the Princess Highway from Rockdale as you head towards Arncliffe. So just allow some extra time. That should be done and dusted within about 15 minutes. Seven Hills, a northbound breakdown, Old Windsor Road at Seven Hills Road, and Erskine Park, an eastbound breakdown on the M4 eastbound on ramp from Roper Road. Ferry disruptions continue today due to protected industrial action. All other modes are looking pretty good right across the network, but best to plan before you travel. Travel at transport, nsw.info, and livetraffic.com for the roads.
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3: Mornings with Hamish McDonald.
8: Your brain teaser for this morning. What's special about the number 8,549,176,320? So that's all one number, not separate numbers. What's special about this number? 8,549,176,320. I'll give it to you again, just in case you need to write it down to have a ponder. Jonathan Webb will be here at 9:45 with the answer. Have a crack at it. The number's 1-300-222-702. What's special about this number? 8,549,176,320. 8,549,176,320. Have a go.
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8: We've just been discussing this issue of the Archbishop of Sydney taking a bunch of principals, assistant principals, overseas for a few weeks on a pilgrimage. At the same time as various archdioceses are making cuts to facilities, staffing in schools, whether it's amalgamating school principals across multiple schools or in the Maitland area, cutting teacher librarian positions. Stephen in Engadine says, Hamish, you're conflating the library staffing in Maitland and a pilgrimage for teachers in Sydney. It's completely unfair and unreasonable. They're different groups, different budgets, different prioritisation of monies. It's very unfair to attack the Catholic school system. Very unfair, says Stephen. Absolutely not an attack. Asking the question, we've invited the Archbishop on. We've also invited the local diocese on to explain the cuts in the Maitland. At the moment, the Director of Catholic Schools in the area is declining our invitation to come on. So very welcome if they want to change their mind or if they feel that the issue's got more to it. 1-300-222-702 is the number. Brad's here from Mascot. Good morning.
11: Oh, good morning, Hamish. How are you?
8: Yeah, very well, thanks. Your kids go to Catholic schools. What do you think?
11: Yeah. Look, I'm completely outraged at your first two callers. I'm absolutely amazed. The teachers can't even get an answer out of the Catholic schools office around what's going on. We've got people going on for overseas vacations. That move to get rid of teacher librarians is only going to come down the line from Maitland into the Broken Bay Diocese. We can see it now. They're not prepared to give the teachers any answers. We've got our school that's now going to share a principal. They've been told they don't want to do a parent-teacher night on it, or the Catholic Schools Office don't want to answer for it. They just said the change will be fine. That's absolutely ridiculous, and that's not transparent.
8: And do you view this all as a... I mean, there's obviously different dioceses involved. and they obviously have different budget lines, but do you see this as a broader issue about the way in which the church is making its financial decisions?
11: Look, there's been... I can only comment on the Broken Bay Diocese, where my kids go, and I also have a wife that works in Catholic education. The fact that the teachers have been silenced and people like librarians have to approach authors is a sign that the Catholic Schools Office is not listening to its teacher base at all. The teacher base has so much care for its students, and it's absolutely outraged they can't speak up themselves. They're silenced working underneath this guy who's known by others as the Axe Man. He is getting rid of people in good positions that need to be there to care for the kids. Like getting rid of a principal and not explaining it, not giving any definition of what happens at a school when there's an incident occurring. The teachers need answers. They're being asked by parents. They're put on the front line of all these questions from parents, and the teachers don't even have answers from the Catholic Schools Office. Like, I think Danny Casey needs to get on the radio or at least address the parents and start explaining himself.
8: Brad, appreciate your call this morning, your feedback on this. And I should be really clear. We have repeatedly invited the Catholic Archbishop of Sydney, Anthony Fisher, onto this program this year on a range of different issues. As I mentioned earlier, we were a little surprised when we read that the Catholic Church had written to the ABC complaining about a lack of balance in coverage around euthanasia when we had specifically invited Archbishop Anthony Fisher on this program to talk to you. That invitation stands. Very happy to take a call while he's on this trip to Turkey and Greece. Also happy to talk to him when he returns. Nick's here from Borkham Hills. Your parents were teacher librarians. What do you make of this story?
12: Yeah, Hamish, what a way, mate. We locked horns a couple of weeks ago, but we're all good now. Getting on to the teachers, my late parents, they were teacher librarians, and even at my dad's funeral, I got half a dozen text messages from students, you know, who were probably in their 50s, saying if it wasn't for my father, they never would have been reading still at that age and encouraging their kids to read. So put the politics to one side, I just think it's so important to have teacher librarians. And I get the idea about digitization and all that sort of stuff, but opening a book, sitting on the floor and reading to the kids, you just cannot put a dollar against that, mate. It's just so important.
8: What was your favourite book?
12: What was mine?
8: Yeah.
12: Oh, mate, I I wasn't the one Dad was reading to.
8: Nick.
12: I probably did. He obviously read to me at night, but I just used to go in there and see how he interacted with these kids, you know. And on book week, he built this beautiful truck and he got these kids involved. He was a genius, and you know, you need these people in these roles, mate. You know.
8: Yeah, I'm still in touch with one of the librarians from my primary school in Jindy. They left such an impact. I absolutely adored going into the library.
12: But wouldn't it be sad if the kids in the future didn't understand what it was like to go into a library? Mm. Like, hello?
8: Nick, thanks for your call.
12: Good on you, mate.
8: Have a good one.
13: Good morning, Hamish.
14: Hamish, thanks for having me.
15: Hamish, my invite is still open. Come to Penrith.
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17: I'm fronting up on your show. I am answering people's questions.
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19: Yeah, of course I'm paying home, mate. Unless you want to pick up the bill for me.
20: You know what, Hamish? I haven't had a day off all year.
8: Sarah Ferguson is here, the host of 7:30 to Talk Politics. Good morning to you, Sarah.
21: Morning.
8: So, let's talk super. This has been in the headlines a bit because One Nation's got some policy views on this. We know Andrew Bragg, Sydney-based Senator for New South Wales, has strong views on super. But there's a sort of evolution going on in terms of the coalition's pitch on this. What are they suggesting now?
21: And Hamish, just before I answer your question, I just want to say that the coverage you've had on this issue on your show has been so good that I remember the caller that you had last time we talked about super, a woman contemplating her first ever vote for One Nation, really, really stuck in my mind. So it's the right call to come back to it. Although Andrew Bragg is talking about today is not yet coalition policy, and we know he's been He's been sort of leading sort of from the side. Is it possible to lead from the side on this issue?
8: He's been front-running super as an issue for the coalition,
21: yes.
8: Might be a way to put it.
21: There you go, that's it. There was a little, you know, there was some disquiet last time. He gave a speech at the press club going quite a long way on new ideas for super before it had been endorsed by his colleagues. But he's back again today making a speech. This time he's suggesting a slightly amended version of the policies the coalition took to the last couple of elections, and that is using super as collateral rather than withdrawing $50,000, which was their last policy. So collateral, but he also says they're looking across the board at all the ways people could use super towards housing, looking at offsets, collateral, as I just mentioned. I think cash out is not completely off the table yet. So he's back again, and there are a number of people from across the political spectrum who think that this debate should be had, that there's no reason for super to be a subject that cannot be debated. It's such an enormous pool of money. We have to keep coming back to it to work out whether that money is being used for the best possible purposes for individuals.
8: Yeah, collateral's an interesting idea, right? Because the notion would be that you never touch it. It's just there.
21: Correct.
8: If you can't repay the mortgage. And if you're not lucky enough to have parents that can back up your mortgage application, maybe super's not a bad thing to link to that application.
21: It's a much less radical idea than the one of taking actual cash out of super, that $50,000. Now, Andrew Bragg makes the point that Paul Keating in the early days was also open to the idea of people being able to access cash in super, not collateral. At that time, it was getting access to cash. He walked away from that idea at the time, I think because they came to the view that it would be inflationary, and that's obviously the debate that swirled around the coalition's policy at the last two elections on this issue, that withdrawing cash would juice up house prices a little bit in the way the government's 5% deposit did. So we're back with a slightly amended policy. We'll see whether the rest of the party room gets on side, but it looks like there's certainly, according to the reporting in the Sydney Morning Herald this morning, it looks like there are more senior members of the coalition coalescing around this view that Andrew Bragg has held for a very long time, that this money should not be walled away behind a very, very high wall.
8: It's 19 minutes past nine. Sarah Ferguson is here. Now, in the States, CNN, MS Now, Politico are saying that they're suing the US President Donald Trump over his decision to deny them White House access. And some of the other media outlets are sort of supporting these media outlets by suspending pool coverage. What's going on here?
21: Well, I just had a look at the lawsuit, because those three media operations that you just mentioned have lodged their legal case against Donald Trump and his chief of staff, and I think the Secret Service. What this is about is those media outlets getting access to the White House grounds in order to cover the president. That means the famous, very small in reality press room that looks kind of big and imposing on TV and is nothing of the kind. It's kind of old and tiny and can't really fit everybody in it who wants to be there. And then there's the rest of the compound. If you can picture the White House, Hamish, you know this, but for your listeners, if you picture the White House, to the right of the White House, there's a sort of walkway, the actual White House building, there's a walkway, and on that walkway are a whole bunch of little tiny tents. It's the sort of magic of television, this one. And all of those reporters, in the first instance, they stand up in front of their little tents and they do their very, very smooth crosses onto their programs. And then they also provide those, CNN is one of the five pool organizations, that is, they will provide a camera that will film what the president is doing at the White House, coming and going, speeches at the White House, and then share that material. So one of the unusual things here, because throughout this Trump presidency, there's been a lot of criticism from around the world that the media in the US will allow Trump to be incredibly rude to one person, and then the next journalist comes along, ignores what's just happened, and that there's no solidarity in that group. Well, today we're seeing solidarity, because Fox, NBC, ABC and CBS all of the sort of big dinosaurs, big giants of media reporting have joined in to refuse to offer pool services to Trump. So I think yesterday we had the first occasion, or this morning we had the first occasion when President Trump was trying to

0: aside in 1902.
1: And importantly for ABC listeners, he hasn't banned this guy.
2: Where are you from?
3: I'm from the Australian Broadcasting Corporation, Four Corners Program.
2: You're the Australians. You're hurting Australia right. In my opinion, you are hurting Australia very much right now. And they want to get along with me. You know, your leader is coming over to see me very soon.
1: So just to be clear, John Lyons from the ABC still there.
0: Yes, and are you know, when they go, because they don't, it's not always possible to get access. But important to mention too that the ABC's excellent Cameron Schwartz was the cinematographer who got himself into the position to make that work. It's always, as you know, Hamish, in television, it's never one, it's two or three people working together to do something marvellous like that.
1: And it's generally the camo.
0: Yes, exactly.
1: Sarah Ferguson, thank you very much.
0: Pleasure. See you, Hamish.
1: It's 23 minutes past nine. I just freeze every time you see through me, and it's all over you. Electric blue. Well, Ice Arse is one of the great Sydney bands, still going strong. Formed, of course, by Ivor Davies. The band's got a show coming up at Mrs. Macquarie's Point on the harbour next week. Maybe you're getting along to it. Then Ice Arse is gearing up to celebrate 40 years. Since the release of the Man of Colours album, a huge national tour. Of course, this is one of the tracks from that album. Oh, and my producer, Tobes, just furiously apologising for accidentally putting the Killers version of Electric Blue in here instead. Ivor Davies, you're very welcome to storm out and not do the interview as a result of that.
4: I love that version. Fortunately, there you go.
1: 40 years. How does that make you feel?
4: Old. Yes, extraordinary, proud. You know, it was quite a thing at the time. It was completely mad period of my life. I had to have a bodyguard for 2.5 years. Very strange and completely unpredicted, the way in which it took off. And,
1: was that because of threats or because people just were clamouring for you so much?
4: Just people clamouring. I was fine at home, but if I went out in public, it just became kind of impossible, which was extraordinary, really, when you think about it. But, you know, it was an extraordinary period.
1: And do you miss that kind of thing, or is it best left in the past?
4: Well, you know, I perceived it along the way, as I think we all did, as work, you know, and people have said, what happened with that particular album, why then? And a lot of things came together at that point. I'd already done half an album with David Lord, the co-producer, and so I invited him back. So I loved working with David Lord, and I'd already written an album with Bob and a ballet with Bob Kretschmer, our lead guitarist. So we were kind of not a well-oiled machine that would be doing it justice, but it was a very business-like period, believe it or not, and incredibly, you know, sort of hard-working. I mean, Bob and I would clock in at 9 o'clock in the morning and work through till 7 o'clock in the evening and then go out to dinner and come back and have a listen to what we'd done that day. And
1: Ivan, none of this sounds very rock and roll.
4: It doesn't sound very rock and roll, does it? But then, of course, you know, I'm making it sound incredibly factory-like, but there is, in songwriting, there is absolute magic. And I guess I tried to demystify it for myself as much as possible along the way, but nonetheless, things happen. And the song Man of Colours is a perfect example of that, because it literally fell into my lap. Within 2 hours of getting up in the morning, I had an entire 24-track recording of a song that didn't exist 2 hours previous to that. And it was as if it existed in another universe and had just been piped through to me. It was extraordinary. It was
1: when
4: magical.
1: You say fell into your lap, like, how did it come to you?
4: I had an idea the night before about the way to construct a set of lyrics, and I very rarely wrote lyrics before music, and that's one occasion where I did, and it was like a lot of the songs, I'd kind of set an exercise for myself, or a challenge for myself, and I'm going to make this particular pattern, the way these words are put together, work, and, you know, I did that before my cup of tea in the morning, you know. It was, and then it kind of just ran from there. It was extraordinary.
1: Do you believe in the idea that you can kind of have a creative moment of magic?
4: Oh, absolutely, without a doubt. And as I say, I've tried to demystify it for myself, because it's kind of scary if it's that fragile and that mysterious.
1: A bit unobtainable.

0: Attainable.
1: A bit unattainable and certainly unreliable and unpredictable and, you know, all of those things. But nonetheless, I can't kind of deny it. I mean, there have been moments like that. And then there are kind of workhorse moments too. I mean, we are playing during this tour songs from this album that we never, ever, ever played for various reasons. And I've been going back over them and it's quite revealing because I haven't revisited those tapes. You know, there are some interesting things. For example, you know, back in 1986, I wrote a song about domestic violence, which is on this album. And it's very strange that it's so front of mind now, but 40 years ago,
0: gosh,
1: you know, that was what I was thinking. I wrote a song inspired by a news radio story about the recovery of the Japanese economy, believe it or not. You know, it was strange. These songs came, some of them, from very strange places.
0: What a weird mind you've got.
1: possibly.
0: It's coming up to 9:30. The headline's coming up soon. With Tony Matthews. Ivor Davies is here from Ice House. On the theme of playing your music performed by others, I want to play you a little version of one of your tracks from Man of Colours. Oh, you gotta be crazy, baby, to want a guy like me. You gotta. So that's Michael Painter, who listeners to this program will know because we've had him on talking about playing John Farnham in the musical very soon. But he's actually been a full-time member of Ice House since 2011, plays keyboards, guitar, some vocals during the live tours. How did he come into your orbit?
1: He came into my orbit because our lead guitarist, the long-standing lead guitarist, Paul Gilday, actually managed him as a very young man back in Melbourne. And he had a bit of a solo career. He's had a kind of couple of false starts, Michael, and so Paul Gilday, our guitarist, said, "You've got to hear this young guy." And of course, like you and like everybody else, we were absolutely amazed and in love with him immediately, of course. And he's an extraordinary talent and doing very, very well. And we're looking forward to playing with him again. Of course, he's been an incredibly busy boy, as you've just pointed out, but he will be playing with us.
0: Yeah, he's pretty awesome. You gotta be out of your mind, crazy. That's Michael Painter covering Crazy from the Man of Colours album. So, Ivor, this is a pretty big tour that you're planning to mark 40 years. Where are you going? When will you be in? I think Sydney at the ICC early next year, is that right?
1: Yeah, TikTok Entertainment Centre. So,
0: God, it's a terrible name, isn't it?
1: Well, you know, it's kind of new to me, but we know where it is. I looked it up in the map and I went, oh, yeah, okay, righto. What's it called now? Some big theatres and very much looking forward to it because we've got a few surprises. I can't tell you now. It's all embargoed. There are other people involved.
0: Oh, come on, some hints,
1: No. I've got my publicist sitting across from me here and she's got a very large hammer.
0: I know that look from a publicist.
1: And if I say anything, that's it. I'm done for the day. But, you know, there will be some extra things. So, just the prospect of actually pulling apart these songs and reconstructing them. I spoke about a song that was inspired by a news story of the Japanese economy. Now, believe it or not, it's a very strange place to start a song, but it turned into an absolute epic called Sunrise. And I know that when Michael Painter joined the band, I said to him, Michael, go through the entire catalogue and pick a song to make your own. And he came back to me with this song and I said, no, you can't do that. It wasn't a single. It's not that well known. It was just an album track and, you know, blah, blah, blah. And then, of course, subsequently, Michael picked the song Man of Colours itself, which he does incredibly well. But it's given us a chance to kind of revisit these songs or visit them for the first time, I guess, as live songs for the very first time. And it's incredibly intriguing.
0: It's been really lovely chatting this morning. I've got the original Electric Blue to play. Good luck with the publicist. Don't do anything wrong. Don't speak too many.
1: I'll try not to.
0: Tickets on sale now for the Ice House Man of Colours tour. You can catch them at the ICC Darling Harbour at 19th of June next year. And of course, the band playing at the Fleet Steps, Mrs. Macquarie's Point, next Wednesday night.

0: think the original is genuinely the best. You're listening to Mornings on 702, just after 9:30. We'll get the answer to this morning's brain teaser from Jonathan Webb very soon. Plus, Saul Eslake will be here. Looking at the intergenerational report, it didn't paint a pretty picture of the next four decades for Australia, but Saul has read the whole thing, I'm told. We'll find out more from him in just a moment. First, though, the news headlines. Good morning, Tony.
1: Good morning, Hamish. Treasurer Jim Chalmers says the proposed digital duty of care laws will cover dating apps. New research from the Minderoo Foundation released today has found 99% of heterosexual women have experienced harmful behaviour on the apps over the last 3 months, ranging from unsolicited, explicit messages and images to threats of physical violence. An 11-year-old child remains in hospital after being shot in the head in Sydney's northwest. Emergency services found the boy at a unit in Norwest yesterday afternoon. An 18-year-old man has been charged in connection to the incident with conceal, a serious indictable offence, and will face court today. And Prime Minister Anthony Albanese has joined more than a dozen world leaders to issue an urgent plea for global guardrails to ensure AI remains under human control. It comes on the eve of the United Nations General Assembly in New York, with Australia joining the likes of Canada, Germany and Singapore in calling for tighter regulations of the technology. Sydney's weather, cloudy with increasing showers, winds southerly 15 to 20 kilometres per hour, turning southeasterly 15 to 25 kilometres per hour in the morning, a top today of 19 degrees, and despite the wet weather, the UV index is predicted to reach 7, which is high. Showers tomorrow and 22, partly cloudy for Thursday and 24 degrees, then sunny on Friday. Hamish and 25 degrees.
0: Tony, thank you very much indeed. Hot off the news from Ivor Davies this morning that one of Icehouse's songs is actually about the recovery of the Japanese economy. It's time for us to call Saul. Saul Eslake is an independent economist. Did you know that Sunrise by Icehouse is about the Japanese economy? Oh, no, we don't have Saul yet. Let's try and track him down. You're listening to Mornings on 702. I want to find this song, I've got to be honest. By the way, we're going to play Jeopardy later this morning.
2: Divorced, beheaded, died. Divorced, beheaded, survived.
0: Yes, we're giving away a double pass every morning this week to Six. It's the musical about the wives of Henry VIII. They're pop idols retelling the stories of their own lives. Your answer for Henry VIII Jeopardy this morning is Jane Seymour. All you need to do is find out, tell me what the question is and listen for your cue to call around about 10:30. We do now have Saul Eslake, who's at Hobart Airport. Good morning to you, Saul.
3: Good morning, Hamish.
0: Struggling to track you down this morning. Did you know that one of Icehouse's songs is about the Japanese economy?
3: No, I didn't know that.
0: We're just tracking the song down at the moment. But a track from the 80s called Sunrise, Ivor Davies was just telling us, was inspired by the recovery of the Japanese economy. So I hope by the end of this segment I'll be able to play some of it for you. But I do need to talk to you about the intergenerational report because you've read, what is it, 349 pages?
3: 48 pages of it yesterday. I can't swear that I read every page from beginning to end, but most of it in the charts and tables.
0: And the headlines are that it's not pretty reading. Lay it out for us, please.
3: Well, I suppose if you want to take an optimistic, glass half full perspective, it would be that Australia's in better shape than most other economies when it comes to the ageing of the population and our deficits and debt compared with European countries, Japan, the United States, and so on. We are better placed than them. But it also says that over the next 40 years, we're going to run continuous budget deficits, which in turn means that debt is going to increase. And the relatively optimistic picture is predicated on a dramatic turnaround in our productivity performance from what has been minus 0.4% per annum over the past 5 years to 1.2% per annum over the next 40 years. The report argues that artificial intelligence, combined with the productivity measures that the government introduced in the last budget, will get us there. But I would say that's a fairly heroic assumption. You know, a similar probability to my spotting a thylacine on my front lawn of a morning, I would say.
0: So, Saul, how do you improve productivity if it's not through technology?
3: Well, technology can play a role, and I don't doubt that artificial intelligence, if it's done within appropriate guardrails, so that, as some people have warned in the past week, it doesn't kill us before 40 years have expired. But if it's widely adopted and the income it generates is appropriately shared with a broad spectrum of the population, rather than being hived off to tech bros in Silicon Valley and elsewhere, then it will lift productivity and income. Whether it'll lift it by as much as the government is assuming is another matter. But there's a whole raft of other things that could be done, some of which the government is trying to do, to make our economy more flexible, to make it easier to start new businesses, to make it more acceptable for poorly performing firms to go out of business, better skills and training, more competition in the economy, better incentives for investment. All of those things would help lift productivity. Some of them we've done before and stopped doing, some we've never tried and need to start doing.
0: Like?
3: Well, for example, facilitating more competition in the economy, making it more acceptable for badly performing firms to go out of business so that the labour and capital employed in them can be deployed in more productive industries rather than propping up failing firms, as we've increasingly been inclined to do. Better training and education. The government's made some important steps in that regard when it comes to trade training, but both sides of politics have become increasingly hostile to universities over the last 15 years, and ultimately that will have some impact on whether our people have the knowledge and skills they need to succeed in the world of an AI-driven economy.
0: Saul Eslake is here. He's been taking a look at the intergenerational report. I suppose the other thing that stood out to me is the predictions around population and the suggestion that we might actually shrink without significant uplift in migration from the 2060s. Should we be talking about another baby bonus round?
3: Well, some people are. My long-held view is that the state shouldn't seek to influence one way or the other how many children people choose to have over the course of their lifetimes. Rather, they should make it possible for people to have the number of children that they do choose to have. And I think that would be the right way to think about these things rather than reintroduce the baby bonus, for example.
0: Saul, I mentioned to you that Ivor Davies was here early from Ice House, and he told us that the inspiration behind one of his songs is the Japanese economy.
4: I wrote a song inspired by a news radio story about the recovery of the Japanese economy, believe it or not. You know, strange. These songs came, some of them, from very strange places.
0: What a weird mind you've got.
4: Possibly.
0: So, as you jump on your flight from Hobart Airport, Saul, would you like a track to add to your playlist?
3: That one would be nice because although I'm familiar with some of Ivor's work, Ice House and the band that it was called something else, I think, before they changed it, familiar with certainly some of those. I've never heard a song based about the Japanese economy. And, of course, talking about long-range forecasts, the recovery in the Japanese economy that started in the 1980s didn't last very long and was followed by 30 years of stagnation.
0: Well, unlike Flowers, which became Ice House, they've not been stagnant for 40 years.
3: They're still going. They haven't.
0: They're still going. Great. Still going strong. Here it is for you, Saul. Happy travels.
3: Thank you. Bye.

0: I love that. Those lyrics are terrific. Well, it buries the night, a brave new sunrise with a sweep of the sword, a blood red sunrise. That's Ice House, inspired by the recovery of the Japanese economy in the 1980s. We learn something every day. It's 16 minutes to 10.
1: The hatchling emerges. Tentative at first, he explores new horizons at Oxford University. And now he takes flight, sharing stories from a world of scientific discovery. He is the apex of his species. He is the ABC science editor, Dr. Jonathan Webb.
0: Well, you do learn something every day, don't you, when you work in the news, Jonathan Webb?
2: You certainly do. That is, I often say, the privilege of doing the job that we do is learning something new every day. And in the science world, you know, it's more true than I would think anywhere else, but I love stories behind lyrics.
0: Yeah.
2: It's fascinating.
0: Quite something. Imagine the song that might be inspired by the news of today. What on earth will some musician listening come up with? 1300 222 702 is the number. The Brain Teaser got a lot of feedback this morning. So what's special about the number 8,549,176,320? Fairly consistent responses on the text line. Were they right, Jonathan?
2: There were some definite themes. The first thing to say is it's not a it's nothing mathematical that makes this number special. I wouldn't do that to you, give you a number in the billions and get you to factorise it or something. Lots of people pointed out that this number has all 9 digits in it, all separate digits at once. But Tom, Anne, Maureen and Jonathan all spotted that they're in alphabetical order, which was the answer I was looking for.
0: E for 8, F for 5,
2: F-O for 4, yeah.
0: N for 9.
2: Finishing with a 0.
0: Got it. You're clever. So NASA has spotted a brand new crater on the moon. What does it look like? How big is it? Why does it matter?
2: It looks like a crater, Hamish. You can see some kind of striking pictures of it in the coverage of this, though. They spotted it as a bright spot in images from NASA's satellite that they've got orbiting the moon, the Lunar Reconnaissance Orbiter. Spotted it last year in images taken the year before, so they reckon it happened between the 11th of April and the 22nd of May 2024, based on kind of before and after pictures. There were 2 separate papers that came out on it last week in the journal Science Advances. It's 222 metres across and 43 metres deep. So it's a pretty big hole in the ground. They reckon probably a rock about the size of a 3 to 6 story building hit the moon and left this behind. And it's, from the perspective of Earth, kind of right on one side of the moon. It's almost out of sight from Earth, but not quite. It's too small for us to actually see from Earth, even with a telescope, though. But it is the biggest crater now that we have seen appear on the moon. There's obviously bigger ones there. There are some that are kilometres across from even bigger impacts. But we haven't seen a new one arise like this before. It's 3 times bigger than the previous record, which comes from about a decade ago. And those records are only really from the time when we've had satellites up there constantly snapping pictures. But it's interesting to be able to dig into exactly how they form and the effect that they have on the surrounding terrain.
0: Yeah, so does something hitting the moon that's that large, does it do anything beyond just create that immediate physical impact?
2: That's what they're starting to be able to piece together from like closer observations when these things happen. So the first thing you could point out, and that's why there's kind of 2 separate papers about this discovery. It's not just, look,

0: Here's a photo of a crater. There's a cold spot from about 6 kilometres all around this 200-metre hole in the ground. They can see that the surface of the moon has got colder. And the explanation for that is that basically this great big impact shook up all of the moon dust that sits on the top of the surface, and that allows it and decreases the amount of heat that it can absorb and trap, and means that you've now got a slightly colder spot on the surface of the moon that's kilometres across. And on top of the actual crater and this cold spot, it actually chucked rocks across the surface of the moon, some of them up to 120 kilometres away. So if you'd actually seen it happen, it would have been quite spectacular to see. The moon does get peppered by lots of different things, but not often this big. The calculations are that something like this would only happen about every 130 years on the surface of the moon.
1: 1-300-222-702 is the number. Maybe you've got a question about craters on the moon for Dr. Jonathan Webb. John has been in touch. I think I know the answer to this broadly. Why is the moon covered in craters but Earth isn't? Is it to do with our atmosphere?
0: It is exactly to do with our atmosphere. And I was trying to do a bit of research before I came on about what an impact like this would mean for Earth. Okay, so they estimate that the rock that made this new hole in the moon was, you know, it's a broad estimate, 3 to 6 story building. I guess that's about 10 to 20 meters across. And an asteroid that size probably wouldn't hit this surface of the Earth intact because it would have to go through our atmosphere. So a lot of it would get burned up and disintegrated, and you might end up with smaller pieces hitting the ground. So it's not the sort of object that's big enough for NASA to be actively tracking and making plans to do something about if it was going to hit Earth, but it could be a significant event. Something like, if you remember in Russia in a place called Chelyabinsk, there was a big space rock that came down and disintegrated up in the atmosphere, but bits of it did manage to hit the ground and, you know, broke windows and caused a fair bit of damage on the ground. So depending on where it landed, it may have caused some damage here on Earth, but most of it would have broken up in the atmosphere.
1: There's some more moon-related news this week.
0: Yeah.
1: And really the question that's raised is if the planet Venus ever had a moon... What happened to it?
0: Venus doesn't have a moon these days. But Venus is actually, with a few notable exceptions, pretty similar to Earth. It's a rocky planet. It's close to the sun like we are. It has an atmosphere. It's not a very friendly atmosphere. But why do we have a beautiful big moon and Venus doesn't? And the modelling goes even further, actually, and suggests that in the early days of the solar system, when there were lots of hot, soft, molten rocks knocking around and smashing into each other, and it's likely that a collision between Earth and another big planetary body sort of popped out what became our moon. The modelling suggests that it's quite likely that Venus had similar interactions in the early days of the solar system. So if it did ever have any moons, especially a big moon, what on Earth happened to it? And there's a paper in the Astrophysical Journal last week that tried to pin this down, doing a whole lot of different modelling. This is a question that astronomers have knocked around for a while, I should say. There's been ideas, there was a wild idea for a while that maybe Earth's moon might have been pinched from Venus.
1: Really?
0: It got knocked out of one orbit and into another
1: one. When you say a wild idea, a scientific idea or a conspiracy theory?
0: I think it was presented at a conference and got a bit of coverage that way, which was where I spotted it. I'm not sure it ever made it into a major peer-reviewed journal. But there's, you know, could it have had a moon that got knocked out of the way by another impact? Could it have been a small moon that gradually drifted further away from the planet? But that's exactly the sort of modelling that this paper was trying to do, basically looking at different sizes of moon, the way that Venus spins, and what would have happened over time. And their conclusion was that for most of the realistic sizes of moon, based on what we know could have formed there, Venus probably swallowed it if it had one.
1: Okay.
0: Because Venus spins incredibly slowly.
1: When you say swallowed it?
0: It would have got closer and closer to the surface of Venus. At some point, it approaches a point called the Roche limit, where a moon can't survive. It's too close, the gravity's too strong, mm-hmm. and it will fall apart. And at that point, Venus would have had a ring for a while.
1: Okay.
0: And then all of that rock would have gradually rained down on the planet in big and small chunks, and actually may have helped to turn Venus into the hellhole that we know today, because all of those, that huge amount of rock and

0: huge amount of energy raining down through the atmosphere onto the planet could have helped to increase the temperature of the planet and change the chemistry of the atmosphere.
1: So this moon was swallowed by Venus's unfriendly ring?
0: Potentially. Yeah, or the moon disintegrated into a ring, which gradually was just absorbed by the planet. And that's what the modelling suggests. And it comes down to the spin. People may or may not know this, but our own moon is actually drifting further away. By about 4 centimetres a year.
1: Okay.
0: And that's because the Earth spins quite fast, famously. In about 24 hours, we do a full rotation. The moon goes much slower. And that pairing means that our moon actually gets a little bit more energy in its orbit every time it goes around. And just by 4 centimetres a year, is gradually getting further away.
1: On Venus, because it affects things like tides?
0: I mean, it's all factored into what we know about the tides, but the tides are such a big effect that are driven by the fact that it spins around at the speed that it does and that we go once every 24 hours within the orbit of the moon. Those big movements come from the kind of day-to-day movement of the moon. The fact that it's gradually slipping further away would only have a very slow effect on the tides. And it's going to be something long past yours or mine or any of our listeners' concerns when the moon actually disappears from Earth. It's a very slow process. But the solar system's been around for 4.5 billion years, and those are the timescales that we have to look at if we want to know whatever happened to Venus's moon. And in that case, because Venus spins so slowly, it takes 250-odd Earth days to actually spin around it itself, Venus. If it had a decent-sized moon, it would have got gradually closer and closer instead of further away and eventually disintegrated.
1: It's 9:55. Dr. Jonathan Webb is here from Radio National. We've been talking about Venus's moon that no longer exists. We've been talking about craters in our moon. A question for you on that original story, Jonathan, on the text line. How come we didn't see the rock that hit the moon? Don't we track those sorts of things around the Earth?
0: I had the same thought, and we do, but not this small. We would try and track anything that is bigger than this and also is headed towards Earth. The moon, although it's beautifully big in the sky and very familiar to all of us, is 400,000-odd kilometres away from the Earth. So anything that is going to hit the moon is nowhere near causing the Earth any bother. Even if this one was going to hit the Earth, it's probably too small to be on our literal radars. There are people at NASA and other space agencies that monitor this stuff. NASA actually has a job called Planetary Defense Officer. We've had him interviewed on Radio National before.
1: Oh, can we find him?
0: Him or her, yeah. So they basically monitor all of these space rocks, just like our listener suggested. But this one was too small to worry about.
1: Okay. It turns out Venus is a thing, Jonathan Webb, in the hive mind of 702 listeners. And actually, Venus has sort of been on my radar of late because, and I think I mentioned this to you, we had Justice Michael Kirby on Global Roaming recently, and he had a lot to say to Waleed and I about us being pessimists.
0: Okay.
1: He thinks we're paid pessimists, and he's an optimist, and we asked him about what he does to sort of balance all the negative stuff in the world with the good stuff.
0: Mm-hmm.
1: And he said that he sits at home at night and just watches the planets on YouTube, which it turns out a lot of people do, including my husband.
0: You can also go outside and see them in the sky. The marvellous thing about Venus is, and it's been at its peak brightness. Last Friday was its absolute brightest in the sky and just after sunset.
1: But that's interesting that you're into Venus. Because Michael Kirby is not. He hates Venus.
0: Oh, really?
1: Terrible planet, he says. And on the text line, I'm getting more of it now. People that don't like Venus.
0: Why not?
1: Because it's unfriendly. You described it earlier as unfriendly. It's a hostile planet.
0: It's got a poisonous atmosphere, and it's a salutary lesson for what can happen if you end up with a runaway greenhouse effect. But maybe it was not always that way. We don't know, and maybe it was the demise of its moon, as I described, that helped to tip it in that direction. I find it fascinating. And we've only ever sent, I think, one spacecraft to actually land, and it only lasted a matter of minutes and didn't send a whole heap of data back. But we've beamed radar through those toxic clouds and got a reasonable sense of the shape and what's happening on the planet. Yeah. There's lots of volcanic activity as well. I think it's a fascinating place.
1: Joe's been in touch, an amateur astronomer for 50 years. I'm not entirely clear if Joe is anti-Venus, but he says about 25 years ago, Venus gravitationally captured an asteroid that has been orbiting Venus.

0: in an unstable orbit ever since. It's been nicknamed ZUSVI, based on the 2002 VE asteroid destination. So that was the code that was given to it. The orbit is unstable and will eventually leave Venus's orbit. See, it doesn't just eat moons.
1: It swallows asteroids. ZUSVI was a whole thing, Hamish. There is a fascinating podcast episode of Radiolab where, through some error, ZUSVI, the asteroid, ended up, which is actually 2002 VE, ended up appearing on like a solar system poster that one of the Radiolab presenters, I think, bought for their child or something, or someone wrote in about it. And they were like, what on earth is this thing? Venus doesn't have a moon. And they went through a whole process of trying to work out what it was.
0: What on earth this was about.
1: And I think they ended up petitioning to have the name changed from 2002 VE to ZUSVI because of this enchanting kind of mistake and story they'd dug into.
0: We've got less than a minute to the news. Rianne, on Venus, why is it very bright and more southern than it looks?
1: Venus? Southern than it looks? I mean, it sits very close to the sun in the sky because of where it orbits, and it's quite often an evening star, which it has been. It'll disappear for a while because it'll get too close to the sun for us to really see, and then in November, I believe, it will become a morning star again for the early risers. I don't know much about brighter than it looks or more southern than it looks.
0: John in Dulwich Hill, Venus, planet of love, also planet hell.
1: Yeah.
0: Should we do a Venus week?
1: Sure.
0: Should we just do a Venus week?
1: We could pick the planets and cycle through them.
0: Yeah, we could do that. Maybe we could have a planet duel.
1: Yeah.
0: What's better, Venus or...
1: Cast your vote.
0: Something else.
1: I know where my vote would go. I'm a Saturn guy.
0: Okay, Venus or Saturn. Let's do it. It's news time, 10 o'clock.
2: So, that show you told me to watch on iView?
3: Yes, finally. Are you up to the bit
2: whoa,
3: where...
2: Whoa, what are you doing? No spoilers.
3: Okay, but...
2: I'm serious, Tim. Do not ruin this for me.
3: I won't. I just...
2: Babe.
4: It's 10 o'clock. Good morning. Tony Matthews with ABC News. An 18-year-old man will face court today after a child was shot and injured in Sydney's northwest. Digby Worth-Muller reports.
5: An 11-year-old boy remains in hospital with critical injuries this morning after suffering gunshot wounds to his face and neck yesterday afternoon. Emergency services were called to a unit in Norwest following reports of a shooting. On arrival, police arrested three men, all aged 18. Earlier this morning, one man was charged with conceal a serious indictable offence and will appear before Blacktown Local Court later today. The two other 18-year-olds were released pending further police inquiries. It's not yet clear what happened in the lead-up to the 11-year-old boy being shot.
4: Police are investigating reports of a home invasion in Sydney's west this morning. Emergency services were called to a property at Layla Park at around 7:30 and were told two men had entered a home and assaulted a 64-year-old man and a 44-year-old man before fleeing. Both men were treated by paramedics before they were taken to Westmead Hospital with serious injuries. Anyone with information is urged to contact police. Treasurer Jim Chalmers says the proposed digital duty of care laws will cover dating apps. New research from the Mindaroo Foundation released today has found 99% of heterosexual women have experienced harmful behaviour on the apps over the last 3 months, ranging from unsolicited, explicit messages and images to threats of physical violence. Mr Chalmers says the government's proposal would put the onus on the platforms to make their products safer.
6: That's a really important step that we can take. This is about protecting people online, whether it be dating apps or in other ways, and that's what the digital duty of care is all about.
4: A Canadian province is suing one of the world's biggest artificial intelligence companies over a deadly mass shooting at a school earlier this year. The shooter had been flagged by the company's safety team after conversations about gun violence. British Columbia argues OpenAI failed to report the violent activity on ChatGPT to the police. It's filed the lawsuit in California, where the tech giant is based. Economists say the Reserve Bank has lost patience with stubbornly high inflation. The Commonwealth Bank and ANZ have both updated their interest rate outlook, telling Australians to brace for yet another rate hike next week. CBA's head of Australian economics, Belinda Allen, says the conflict in the Middle East has only worsened the problem.
7: There's been